0: and sent us his thoughts.
1: This has been the biggest political scandal in Scotland in very many years. The duo at the top of politics, Nicola Sturgeon, the one-time SNP leader and First Minister of Scotland, and her husband, now estranged husband, Peter Murrell, who was for two decades at the top of the party as well in the form of the chief executive officer. Well, this week on Monday came that bombshell news after years of a police investigation examining the SNP's funding and finance. After that raid on the couple's home on the outskirts of Glasgow that resembled something like a murder scene with a tent out on their front lawn, came that revelation that Peter Murrell admitted his guilt to the tune of £400,000 of embezzlement of SNP funds. Donations that had been made by activists, by campaigners who were hoping to funnel that money in towards a second Scottish independence referendum. The reality was Peter Murrell was furnishing his own pocket by buying lavish goods, luxury items that he simply couldn't afford himself. That included a £100,000 camper van, watches, there was a Jaguar car, even salt and pepper grinders that cost a couple of £1,000 as well. Now, Nicola Sturgeon has maintained throughout all of this that she knew absolutely nothing. Of course, she found herself in police custody, facing questions, arrested and then released without charge as part of this long-running investigation. And reiterating this week when that admission of guilt came from Peter Murrell that she knew absolutely nothing. Now, you might be wondering why we're in Ireland here tonight. Well, as you said, there was that appearance of Nicola Sturgeon today, the first public appearance since that guilty plea earlier this week from her husband. And clearly, this was her opportunity to try and tell the audience of those who'd gathered, paying €20 a pop, to hear her thoughts on this, her first moment to tell the audience a bit about this. Now, afterwards, we attempted to ask questions of Nicola Sturgeon, given some of the additional information and the additional questions that are swirling around her leadership and how this was able to happen under her nose for so many years. But we didn't get very far. Let's have a listen.
2: Nicola, can you understand why? Can you understand why?
3: Sorry.
2: Nicola, can you understand why some people don't believe you when you said that?
4: You know this one.
2: Nicola, why won't you answer questions from the media in relation to your husband?
1: It was a pretty difficult moment, barged by security as Nicola Sturgeon did a runner into the kitchen there. Some of the questions we were hoping to pose to her was around that apparent lack of curiosity about what was going on with the finances. What did it say about her leadership of the SNP that these crimes, that this was allowed to happen to the tune of hundreds of thousands of pounds and went unchecked for so long? And we know that the motorhome itself was parked outside her in-law's house for as much as 2 years, yet she says that she knew absolutely nothing about it.
0: Now, the briefing war on the imminence of a potential agreement between the US and Iran is continuing, as sources within the Trump administration said that a memorandum of understanding to extend the ceasefire was ready to go, subject to the president's approval. Not true, was the reaction from Tehran. Earlier, we heard from the US Vice President, J.D. Vance, who said that both sides were close to reaching a deal.
5: The Iranians, they want a deal, and they want to open the Straits of Hormuz. We want them to open the Straits of Hormuz. There are a couple of issues on the nuclear stuff, the highly enriched stockpile, and also the question of enrichment. So, you know, we're going back and forth with them. We do think they're negotiating, at least so far, in good faith, and we're making some progress. Hopefully, we'll continue to make progress. The president will be in a position where he can endorse the agreement, but obviously, that's still TBD.
0: Well, just hours before that, the U.S. Treasury Secretary Scott Bessent said everything depends on what President Trump wants to do.
6: Is there an agreement with Iran on the table?
7: The teams have been going back and forth, and President Trump has made it very clear. He talked about it at the cabinet meeting that he has several red lines, and Iran has to turn over their highly enriched uranium. They cannot pursue a nuclear weapon, and the Strait of Hormuz, back to your question on energy, has to free transit navigation of the seas has to be free and open as it was before. So he's not going to take a bad deal. He's going to make a great deal for the American people.
0: Well, our U.S. correspondent Mark Stone now has the latest.
2: It is very confusing. There's contradiction. There are U-turns. There are claims which then turn out to be not true. And in fact, you know, not for the first time, I left that briefing at the White House more confused, not less confused, because Scott Bessent appeared to contradict what White House officials had said just an hour or two before, which was to confirm the reporting earlier in the day that the two sides had reached, as you say, not a deal, but a deal to sign a memorandum of understanding that would give them a 60-day space to be able to discuss the thorny issue which prompted President Trump to launch this war in the first place, which was the nuclear issue. So a memorandum of understanding where they would agree to discuss nuclear weapons and Iran's ability to produce them, the rich uranium and all that sort of stuff. And then Scott Bessent at the podium said, no, that's not what's happened. Nothing will be signed until the president is satisfied that Iran has agreed to all his red lines, all his demands. So not an agreement to discuss it, but an agreement that Iran has effectively capitulated. So honestly, it's hard to know where things are. I think we're just going to have to wait and see what emerges over the next 24 hours. But look, the fact that there is discussion of some sort of a deal, some sort of a memorandum of understanding, that has got to be positive. But the wider point is that, you know, it's hard to see where this goes and how it can stick.
0: Meanwhile, the parallel war between Israel and Hezbollah in Lebanon is escalating despite the supposed ceasefire. Paramedics are increasingly coming under attack, with more than 20 killed in the last month alone. Our special correspondent, Alex Crawford, traveled to the south of the country to see how first responders are coping. And a warning, her report contains graphic images of wounded people.
3: The life of a paramedic in Lebanon is full of danger right now. The first responders don body armour and helmets to enter the war zone that's outside. There have been multiple strikes in Nabatir for days now. It's one of two major southern cities which the Israeli military is forcibly emptying. The Israeli military insists it's rooting out Hezbollah. To many Lebanese, it feels like collective punishment. The first responders know a few hundred people still remain in Nabatir. But they also know by turning up here to rescue the wounded puts themselves at risk. More than 20 medics have been killed during what's meant to be a truce. The Lebanese health ministry says they're being deliberately killed. The paramedics now wear GoPros to every call to counter Israeli claims that ambulances are being used to ferry Hezbollah fighters or weapons. What you're about to see will be upsetting to some and shows graphic injuries. There seem to be at least four people badly wounded. The first spotted is trapped under branches. A second is lying face down with critical head injuries, but appears to be conscious and moaning for help. They get him on a stretcher and between them inch the casualty over the twisted debris. This is a scene being repeated all across the south, and it's the rescuers who are the crucial link to any medical care nearby. A young medic called Ali does frantic CPR to try to revive his patient as he begins to lose consciousness. The hospital surgeons will take over now. Ali's panting gives away what he's put his body through.
4: Rest.
3: We first met one of the Nabatir crews at the end of March as he got emergency treatment. They'd returned from a funeral for two of their youngest colleagues, both teenagers, killed in an Israeli drone strike as they delivered food to those trapped in the city. Maddie insisted then, despite the dangers, they had to carry on. Who'll do this if we don't, he told us, and put his body armour straight back on to head out. It was only weeks later that Maddie too was killed in a triple tap attack. The GoPro footage from the day shows the Nabatea crews are the third on the scene. The second emergency crew ahead of them has already been hit. The Nabatea team is transferring those already injured medics into their ambulances. But it's at this point when they too are hit. Maddie is among those who never recover. There are altogether four medics killed in this single series of strikes. Israeli jets constantly circle the city. The Israeli military has been instructed to ratchet up attacks and press deeper into Lebanon. And it's very evident in Nabatea. It's these which are frustrating Israeli operations, Hezbollah's use of unmanned drones, which the military's been unable to stop. The drones are killing multiple Israeli soldiers, and Hezbollah's using them to fly into northern Israeli towns, causing terrible fear there. The emergency crews are busier than ever in Nabatea, and medics see a pattern.
4: Yesterday, for example, our first patients arrived at around 10-ish. One of the paramedics who brought them, on returning back to his post, was killed there, and a number of his colleagues injured became our next round of patients. So from what I've seen here, I think there is systematic targeting of paramedics, yes.
3: Most patients brought here are transferred once stabilised. And that's why it's too unsafe to keep critically ill patients here. An already dangerous and unstable situation is becoming worse. The crews have moved into a temporary base for security reasons and operate from here 24/7.
8: This is also the living room, and we all sleep here in this room.
3: The responsibility of deploying these teams weighs heavily on the organisation's leaders.
9: When you're sending them out, it must go through your head that they might not come back.
8: Yeah. It might happen, because this is a war.
10: Okay. Saying that we have very limited...
3: That's very close. The window to find casualties has abruptly closed.
9: We can't hang around here too long because the planes are overhead and likely to hit again.
3: And nothing to indicate it's going to stop. Alex Crawford, Sky News in Nabatea, South Lebanon.
0: Here in the UK, police have apologised for arresting a university student as he bled to death after being stabbed with a ceremonial knife. Our correspondent Amelia Harper has the details.
11: Vikram Digwa used a 21-centimetre knife, or kirpan, that he said that he'd actually carried as part of his Sikh faith to kill Henry Novak as he walked home from a night out in Southampton in December last year. And Digwa actually lied to the police. He claimed that he was the one who was the victim of a racist attack. He stabbed Henry five times, and the fatal blow was a wound inflicted to Henry's heart. Henry was a finance student at the time that he was murdered. In terms of his convictions, Digwa has been found guilty of murder. He's also been found guilty of possessing a knife in a public place. This trial also involved his mother, 53-year-old Kiran Kaur, who was found guilty of assisting an offender by removing the knife from the scene. Police then found that knife at the family home, along with a number of other around 20 Sikh weapons. Now, there was a bit of controversy, and the police have been landed essentially in hot water with regards to the handcuffing and the arresting at the time that they arrived at the scene. What happened was that the victim, Henry, was the one who was handcuffed and arrested essentially as he lay dying. Of course, Digwa had lied to the police. This has prompted big reaction from people, including the U.S. citizen, tech billionaire Elon Musk. He said that he had been outraged by what the police had done. He said he was ready to fund a private prosecution against the police. The Independent Office for Police Conduct is actually investigating the circumstances surrounding this whole incident. We've also heard from the Shadow Home Secretary, Chris Philp. He called that the actions by the police shameful. He said the police seem more interested in cuffing someone accused of making a racist comment than in saving a dying man. Hampshire police have responded with an apology. We can hear that now.
12: I want to apologise. I want to say that I am sorry that Henry couldn't be saved that night. I'm sorry that he was handcuffed and arrested in the moments before he lost consciousness. It's quite clear that officers didn't understand what had happened immediately. And that is some of the context I would ask people to understand. There had been a delay from those who chose eventually to call them. There were lies from Henry's killer in that 999 phone call. Further lies from his killer as officers arrived on the scene.
11: Digwa is set to be sentenced on Monday, and his mother is set to be sentenced in July.
0: On to some of the morning's other news now, and several people are feared to have died after a huge fire at an apartment block in Dallas. Local fire officials say at least four people have been taken to hospital with injuries, and they're still searching for the missing. Former U.S. President Joe Biden's wife, Jill, has given an interview to American news channel CBS, saying that she feared her husband was having a stroke during his now infamous debate with Donald Trump in 2024. His poor performance ultimately led to Kamala Harris taking over as the Democratic candidate just a few months before the election, a move that some feel cost the party power.
13: Were you horrified as you saw it unfold?
14: I wasn't horrified, I was frightened, because I had never, ever seen Joe like that before or since. Never.
13: Or since?
14: Yes.
13: Or since. You've never seen him like
14: that? Never. No.
13: What happened?
14: I don't know what happened. I mean, as I watched it, I thought, oh my God, he's having a stroke. And it scared me to death.
0: An Austrian man has been sentenced to 15 years in prison for planning to attack a Taylor Swift concert in Vienna. The 21-year-old defendant, known only as Baron A, was accused of planning to use knives or homemade explosives to kill people at one of the singer's shows in August 2024. Stay with us on Sky News. Coming up, good news for Scotland fans and head coach Steve Clarke ahead of the first World Cup appearance in 28 years. All the details next.
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0: Now to a dangerous epidemic on Britain's roads, the rising number of people driving while under the influence of drugs. Police have told Sky News that drug driving is now more common than drink driving, with recent figures showing more than half of drivers tested for drugs returning a positive sample. Our chief North of England correspondent Greg Milam reports.
19: Meet Britain's drug drivers. That was in North Yorkshire, in Chester. A car hit a tractor and caused this.
20: The driver of the car that started all that tested positive for cocaine. And the police have told us that drug driving is now a bigger problem for them than drink driving.
21: Hello, mate, you OK? Right, yeah. Right, reason for the stop, mate, is this vehicle's been seen in suspicious circumstances a number of times, potential drug dealing or buying drugs, OK?
22: Yeah.
21: Due to that information, I do intend to search you under Section 23, the Misuse of Drugs Act, OK, and conduct a roadside drug wipe on yourself. So it's 15:56 at this moment in time, you are under arrest, all right, for a positive drug wipe, so suspicion of drug driving.
20: So who are they, these drug drivers? We wanted to confront them about what they've done and why. This is Crewe Magistrates Court, and today alone, there are 10 people due in the dock for drug driving.
19: One of them, the court heard, had two young children in the car when he was stopped by police under the influence of cannabis.
23: I'm from Sky News. Do you mind me ask you a quick question? Can I ask you a quick question?
24: That won't be interviewed, mate.
23: You pleaded guilty, though?
24: That won't be interviewed, lad.
23: You had kids in the car?
24: Come on, mate. Stay away from me, lad.
19: He was given a suspended prison sentence and banned for 4 years. Others were equally reluctant to talk.
23: Can I ask you why you do it?
24: I don't want to be found.
23: Just a simple question.
19: Some did talk to us anonymously. This woman admitted driving under the influence of cannabis and cocaine.
25: I can't walk very well, so how am I going to cope without a car? It's obviously my own fault. I've just lost my partner of 17 years. I suffer with my endometriosis as well as a hole in my spine, so I was smoking the weed for that. The cocaine was a one-off use, it was a one-off time.
20: And you know what's striking about all the people we've seen here today? They failed their roadside test 4 months ago, but only now are they being banned.
21: We're doing the work to get them off the road now today, but then we've got 8 weeks, but potentially up to sort of 4 or 5 months before we can actually confirm their blood results. We can't take them off the road. Without that, there is a frustration because they're probably committing that offence over and over, realistically.
20: How bad is this problem? Well, we've seen figures from a month-long nationwide police campaign targeting drink and drug driving. What do they show? Well, on drink driving, more than 52,000 breath tests were carried out during that month. The number of those who tested positive, 11%. But on drug driving, 8,000 people were tested during that month. The number of those who tested positive, 52%. More than half of them tested positive.
19: Well, remember that driver who hit the tractor and brought two houses down on April Fool's Day? What about him? This is Matthew. He pleaded guilty to drug and dangerous driving.
26: You know, I did do wrong, so... Where the tractor went through, another hour later, there's an actual bus where school kids actually queue up. So it could have been like 20 fatalities. And how would you ever live with that? You wouldn't, would you?
20: If you could talk to young people who are doing that, are living that life, taking that risk, what would you say?
26: Well, you're taking a risk, but I don't think they'd see it as a risk. They're thinking, oh, I'm not drink driving, you know, I've had a line of coke, I've gone out. But it is, you know, look at me. Drink isn't the problem. If anyone thinks drink's the problem, it's cocaine. It's an epidemic out there.
19: He's now running counselling sessions for men like him, who see no way out of that cycle. The Department for Transport told us the government's road safety strategy includes tougher, swifter consequences for drug drivers. There is technology that speeds up banning drug drivers in some countries. If you fail a roadside test, your licence is suspended there and then. But not here. Greg Milam, Sky News.
0: OK, time now for the latest sports news with Matt.

0: We're here at Silverstone to see if Alpine's Franco Colapinto can pick which of these five drivers is the real professional. So the idea is we're going to do hot laps and then we're going to have a race.
1: Is it karting drivers or like...
0: Professional driver.
1: Professional driver, not karting.
0: No,
1: driver.
0: Not karting.
1: Can you show me their faces?
0: It's a mixture of ages.
1: Okay.
0: No, I can't show you their faces because you might recognise one of them.
1: Green flag, green flag.
2: Vamos!
1: Does he go wet or is slicks?
0: I think that's
1: slicks.
0: Think
1: oh my god.
0: Right.
1: Slicks in the wet. That's proper English, huh?
0: How we do it at Silverstone.
1: Actually, really good lines, huh? It's quite tricky with the slicks on the wet.
0: Joe, what do we think of him or her?
1: We got girls?
0: Yes,
1: and man.
0: We have girls.
1: Okay, we got Amy. Hit the curve? No curve. A bit wide. Hit the curve, come on.
0: I mean, actually, I don't think you need this right now. You can just talk.
1: No, this is quite cool, huh?
0: We
1: have a bit of oversteer. The Alpine is better than that. Sliding!
0: Right, so what do we make of this one so far? Driver number one, what do we think?
1: Nah, he's not a pro. The pro would be like this on the straight.
0: What do we make of the second?
1: Oh, this guy! He tacked in, eh?
0: Oh, okay.
1: You see, he did what the coach said. He's got some nice boots.
0: Yeah.
1: The boots, are they given by the track? No, no?
0: Yeah.
1: They are personal.
0: Yeah, right? Yeah. Well, that could be a giveaway, couldn't it?
1: Police. Oh, the body. He's going to follow the cart.
0: Using his
1: He's using all the track.
0: Ballast.
1: He's using the outside of the track. Okay. He's very slippery in the rubber.
0: Good, so potentially like the pro.
1: Look. Okay, vamos!
0: Oh.
1: He has extra time.
0: It was a bit of peacocking then, wasn't it?
1: Yeah,
0: a little bit of showboating.
1: No, he really loves it.
0: Yeah.
1: He's probably racing in go-kart.
0: Yeah, okay.
1: They got pressure, right? They've got cameras on them.
0: Yeah, he's got you commentating.
1: Poor them, yeah. Whoa.
0: What do you think?
1: He's really... he carried a lot of speed there. This one is good, and the next one, I think the two previous ones were not.
0: So one and two, we're saying no. We don't think...
1: No.
0: And but three and four, potentially.
1: But number two was good.
0: Okay.
1: I think he's young.
0: Okay, so this is your number three here
1: this
0: now.
1: This is number three.
0: Yeah.
1: And it's not bad. Number three and four, I trust. More than my 43, actually. And 43 for Paul.
0: Yeah.
1: I'm going to go to take him.
3: Time now for the weather.
4: I hope we haven't forgotten anything.
5: Travel insurance. I tick that box.
4: Yeah, but remember what you forgot last year.
3: All Clear Travel Insurance sponsors Sky News Weather. The record-breaking hot spell is coming to an end, with temperatures dropping over the next few days to around average by Sunday. Many places will start warm and fine today, but cloud in the west will bring patchy rain, mainly over the windy northwest of Scotland. That cloud will push eastwards through the morning, allowing Wales and Ireland to become sunny by lunchtime. And rain will take over more of Scotland, while showery outbreaks will develop across central and southwest England. Elsewhere, it'll be mainly dry. 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Still to come here on Sky News, we'll be taking another look at the morning's papers in the highlights.
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9: You are watching The Wrap. Time now to see what's making the front pages of tomorrow's newspapers. Well, The Guardian says Labour is planning to shake up welfare to help more young people into work. On the front of The Eye, Andy Burnham hits back at former Prime Minister Tony Blair, telling him he's stuck in a retro mindset. With The Times saying the Greater Manchester Mayor will go against Blair's wishes and roll out a programme of state intervention. The Telegraph leads with the announcement that prostate screening is set to be rationed. The Mail says charities warn the decision to reject calls for mass prostate cancer screening will condemn thousands to their death. The Mirror says a member of the Raise the Colours group has been charged with murder after a deadly pub brawl. The Financial Times leads with more detail on BP removing their chairman. The headline on the Daily Express, Jewish people don't feel safe on British streets. The Metro leads on the jailing of a gang who will be swapping spa trips for prison after pleading guilty to conspiracy to supply cocaine. It's all kicking off, reads The Sun, as FIFA face legal action for ticket prices. And the Daily Star says England's World Cup base has been hit by an Ebola public health alert. We are starting with The Guardian, though. Will there be a welfare shake-up as a result of Anna Milburn's NEETS report? Rod, your thoughts?
10: No, of course there won't. There is no way that the Prime Minister will be able to get it through the House of Commons, get it past his own backbenchers. I think Sir Keir Starmer and Rachel Reeves both wish for there to be at least some medium tinkering with the welfare system, some break put on the vast amounts of money we're now spending on welfare, and which is utterly unsustainable. But there is absolutely no willpower in the House of Commons for that to become law, as we saw before when it was tried. It's insuperable for both the Prime Minister and indeed the Chancellor, and it's something which I think it would be great if Andy Burnham could give us a very straight answer on. You know, does Andy Burnham think that we are spending way too much money on welfare payments? Does he agree largely with Alan Milburn that there's a kind of systemic and structural problem with the way in which young people are shepherded from studenthood into the dole, into being on benefits. Does he agree with that? Or does he agree that there should be some way of combating that for the good of the country and for the good of our young people as well? We hear nothing from Andy on that.
9: Mm. But Alan Milburn saying that Starmer's government has shown a renewed desire to overhaul the benefits system as part of changes to tackle soaring youth employment inactivity. When did this renewed desire come about? One presumes on the delivery of his report. He says, I've spoken to cabinet ministers about it. My sense is that there is an appetite to go back into this and to go back into it in the right way.
10: Well, I think if Milburn's right, that's all for the good. And Milburn is a highly intelligent and very, very, very, very innovative thinker when it comes to welfare payments and so on. But there is absolutely no sign that anything has changed within the Labour Party which would enable such legislation to get passed through. Mm.
9: But Christina, Alan Milburn is saying that there is a sign that they are going to look at this again.
11: Yeah, I mean, I think everything's up in the air at the moment because obviously if Andy Burnham wins this by-election and if he becomes Prime Minister, then who knows what he'll do. He'll have faced exactly the same economic constraints as anybody else would in that situation, including the bond markets. But I do think
10: he doesn't care about the bond markets.
11: Well, no, he said he didn't care about the bond market, and then he changed his mind. So I think anybody, when they are in Downing Street, including Liz Truss after she was ejected, although actually, no, I'm wrong about that, because after she was ejected, she didn't care about the bond market either before, during or after. But most sane people would care about the bond markets when they were in that position. And I think Andy Burnham is sane. He's more left-wing than I am. But I think he will care about the bond markets and he will also care about unemployment. It's not that government, it's not that members of government don't care about this issue. And they did try to overhaul welfare. But as Rod says, you know, the backbenchers, unfortunately, will not cut anything ever. So that is the problem. I think we can only hope that if Andy Burnham does become Prime Minister, with some renewed energy and optimism in the Labour Party, and perhaps he'll be a bit better at party discipline and perhaps people have a bit more loyalty to him, perhaps he can present the case, which is extremely strong, that the current system is parking more than 1 million people on benefits. And the cost to them and their mental health and sanity, let alone the UK economy over decades, will be absolutely enormous. So somebody has to grip this issue.
9: Well, you've mentioned the Makerfield by-election. And on that issue, we must talk about the other candidates in the by-election. And there are 14 candidates in all. You can see them on your screen now.
11: I'm voting for Count Binface. Not that I have a vote, obviously, but
10: I liked it when you had to read them all out.
9: No. Let's move on to the I. Still talking about Andy Burnham, though, hitting back at Blair and Starmer. Rod.
10: Yeah, I've never had much time for Tony Blair for a whole bunch of reasons, most of them about the Gulf War, the Iraq War, and also about the relaxation of immigration rules, which we saw in the early years of his premiership. But there is absolutely no doubt that on this particular issue, he's absolutely right, that the government has to have a clear and precise plan as to what it's got to do with the country before taking office, rather than halfway through having been elected to office. And that one important part of that has to be, we can only spend as much as we're earning. I mean, this is stuff which, you know, I think Tony Blair got from the Ronald Reagan talk book, because it's much the same as Reagan would have said at the time. But times have changed, and the Overton window has shifted a little bit. But there is absolutely no question that what Blair said was kind of bang on the money. And I think what's going to happen now is that this is going to turn into a rancorous debate between the Andy Burnham and the left, and what is called the soft left of the party, versus those such as Wes Streeting, who are very worried by the thought of this kind of idea that there could be a huge splurge of spending once Andy Burnham is in office.
9: But Burnham accusing Blair of a retro mindset, and actually both he and Wes Streeting said that he didn't mention the word inequality once.
11: Well, I'm torn on this one, actually. I apart from the Iraq War, I have or used to have a lot of time for Blair in all kinds of ways. He is right. He is the only Labour Prime Minister to win, is it three elections?
10: Two. And he got that one as well. Can we clarify that? Because actually Labour won a consecutive general election in 1950. Admittedly, they only won it by the skin of their teeth. But they did win it in 1950. So Attlee won two general elections, one after the other.
9: But Tony Blair won three.
11: He won the third one, then Gordon Brown took over.
10: No, but what Blair was saying was that the only part...
11: But Blair won three elections. Brown took over. Yes, he did.
10: The point that Blair was making was that he was the only Prime Minister to have won two consecutive elections as a Labour Prime Minister. And that wasn't
11: It is three elections. There's certainly, we could debate it all night about what was good and what was not good. I don't agree with him on AI. I think he has spent so much time in America that he is very much now, and the Blair Institute is sponsored by Larry Ellison, so I think he is very much, kind of, his mindset now is very much that of the global elite. These are the people he advises and governments around the world, particularly in the Gulf. And he's anti all AI regulation. I don't think that's the correct approach. I think, yes, of course, any government needs to have some kind of programme and project for what they want to do. And this one clearly didn't. But I also think that Burnham and Streeting and Starmer are right to say that the world is very, very different to how it was when Labour came to power in 1997. For a start, there wasn't social media. That's changed everything. And as we'll see when we get onto the immigration story, facts are not necessarily the issue now. You can cut immigration, as this government has done, quite radically, and people still don't believe it. So actually, the issue isn't necessarily about having a grand bunch of policies that people buy, because people don't really engage with policy. The issue is, are you going to make people feel better, and are you going to make them feel richer? And I don't like the word neoliberalism. I think Andy Burnham's just used it in a piece in The Times. I think, you know, you shouldn't use that kind of jargon when you're speaking to, you know, just normal people who don't fill their lives with jargon all the time. But I also think that Burnham is right that much of the current crisis in confidence in politicians actually arose from the global economic crisis of 2008. And that was to do partly with, I mean, it was to do with lack of regulation that fueled it, and then economic stagnation since then. But since then, a lot of that was about this whole idea of trickle down, and there are whole parts of the country that trickle down hasn't reached. So I think Blair was partly right and partly very wrong.
9: Okay, we must move to the story regarding the heat wave and how it's been affecting people. And we know that two more young people have died while swimming in open water during this recent heat wave. 11 people have now lost their lives since Sunday. Experts have been warning of the dangers of cold water shock and are swimming in unsupervised waters like reservoirs and rivers. Becky Ramsey became a water safety campaigner after her son Dylan drowned in 2011. She's been speaking to Sky's This Is Why podcast about what cold water shock can do to the body.
12: If you imagine getting into a cold shower and it takes your breath away, so quick gasp reflex, cold water shock is, but on a much bigger scale. Imagine your whole body hitting that water and your whole body having that gasp. You then intake water, you could panic, you could hyperventilate, you could have heart problems. I mean, there's so many things. As soon as you've hit the water, as well as panicking and struggling and all that because the water's already gone in, your body's now losing, all your blood is basically keeping your internal organs warm. So you're losing feelings in your hands and in your feet, and then it'll be your legs and then your arms.
9: And you can listen to that episode of This Is Why by scanning the QR code on the screen or searching wherever you get your podcasts from. Very sobering there that Becky, the mum in that piece, has been campaigning for, I think it's 15 years now. So this is a problem that has been around for some time. But is it a lack of public awareness or not enough government information as to what cold water can do?
10: It's terribly... Well, if it is cold water, and we don't know that it is in each of these cases. I mean, undoubtedly it's implicated in one of the cases at least. But we don't know if it's... if it's cold water, then that's a fairly simple issue to address. But I suspect it's also people not having been taught how to swim properly. And I think that's been a growing problem in this country over the last 15 to 20 years.
9: But Becky Ramsey saying otherwise, that what we are doing is teaching people how to swim, but not teaching them the difference between a swimming pool and freshwater swimming or open water swimming.
10: Well, that may be right, but I suspect there's a whole bunch of reasons behind why these people, the horrible stories, have lost their lives since the beginning of the heat wave. And I suspect it's not all down to one particular...

0: education is in this country at the moment. It's one of the things which I haven't been across particularly well, but my guess is that it's suffered along with pretty much every other part of our education system.
1: Christina?
2: Yeah, it's just desperately sad. You know, we get some good weather and then and it does seem to be, I don't know what the normal numbers would be of how many people one might expect to die in water in a heat wave. One thing it does make me think about is there's a massive fashion for, in particular, middle-class women to go in so-called wild swimming, you know, swimming in lakes and so on in cold water. I've never tempted me in anywhere at all. I once swam in Hampstead Pond at 40 degrees centigrade outside and nearly died of cold and wouldn't dream of doing it again. But it does make me realise that, you know, everyone's talking about the health benefits of cold water. Well, clearly it's not always healthy and people need to know that. I just don't like cold water, but clearly people do need to know that because there are plenty of wellness campaigners pushing exactly the opposite view.
1: Yeah, there does seem to be a need for a thorough public health
0: initiative. It's been going on for years.
1: Yeah, I mean, it has.
3: An interview that lasted nearly 5 minutes. We talked about Prime Minister Starmer. We talked about the special relationship with who, he said. It was a jam-packed interview. I'll tell you what he told me and I'll explain why you can't hear the call.
4: I'm Mark Stone and I'm Sky's correspondent based here in Washington, D.C.
5: Have you seen what Donald Trump's been up to in the Rose Garden, in the East Wing?
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7: It feels a little bit like he's a king, not a president.
8: He is a king.
4: I've witnessed the remarkable passion for politics here, but the anger too.
9: Everything in America feels kind of torn in two right now, and it has been an intense few weeks for Minneapolis.
10: How many more people have to die?
11: This is not America.
4: A large and growing protest movement. They're vocal and they're angry.
7: Are these immigration rates?
12: Unbelievable we've come to this.
7: We just arrived in Doha, just ahead of President Trump. And look at that. The horse-backed military and beyond them, the skyline of a city transformed.
13: So there seems to be some sort of a shooting, what appear to be shots fired at the White House Correspondents' Dinner.
7: What do America's Christian faithful make of the president's pop at the Pope?
14: The ones that vote for him are going to vote for him through thick and thin.
15: Before anybody criticizes the Pope, they need to think more than twice.
4: Mark Stone from Sky News. Will you stop buying Russian energy? Is there any assurance for Palestinian self-determination?
16: Of course.
4: It's a big shift by President Trump.
17: This post of Trump, it's a big shift. It's a big shift. It's very positive.
4: Sky News, the full story first.
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20: They have gone up and up.
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20: Ed Conway. 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
21: Mortgage rates did go up very sharply during your time in office.
20: Here it is.
18: First off, just the scale of what we're looking at.
20: Our data shows it's been happening. Question is, why it hasn't been stopped?
1: Now, Toy Story 5 had its premiere in London this evening with stars of the franchise like Tom Hanks and Tim Allen walking the red carpet, with a film focusing on the rise of children using social media and technology. Here's what Woody and Buzz had to say about screen time.
22: Put it down. Turn it off. Do something else. Call the neighbors and say, do you want to get together? It's actually incredibly simple, and yet why is it so hard to do something?
23: I'm more angry with my youngest right now because I'll take her to movies and she's on the damn phone at a movie. She goes, you know, they're so used to how quickly the little things come up, 7 seconds, 8 seconds.
1: Seems like they'd be in favour of a ban of social media on under-16s. What do you think?
0: It does, doesn't it? Yeah, yeah. Oh, I agree with them, obviously, but I also agree with the point that all of these sequels are awful. So I will not watch sequels, you know, because the whole premise is taken away and it's milked for every last penny that it can possibly give. I wouldn't have gone to see Toy Story 2. Never

0: My Toy Story 5. Think of something new, you bores.
1: This isn't where I thought we were going on this discussion.
2: This is meant to be the feel-good story.
0: Oh, sorry, is it? But it's right, isn't it? You know, it's all very well. Tom Hanks saying, you know, put your phone down, stop looking at the screen, watch the film. Why watch the film when it's really trash?
3: Not to have been allowed to write the Barchester Chronicles because they all followed, you know, a particular thing.
0: Is a dance to the music of time.
1: That the story in the film is that the old-fashioned toys are taking on modern toys and, you know, technological toys. I think it's called a smart tablet called Lilypad.
3: Well, I very much doubt I'll go and see it, but I think I've probably only seen one of them, but Pixar are excellent storytellers, really true, superb storytellers. And I think if you've got a trusted brand that has excellent actors like Tom Hanks involved, that's very well written, and
1: then
3: they're tackling a contemporary issue.
1: Okay,
3: then
1: we're ending on a positive.
4: Now, we spend a lot of time talking about what's wrong with the world, and there's no shortage of stories, so it's easy to overlook what's going right. British journalist John Kampfner has been looking at what different countries have achieved. Morocco, for example, has made progress in solar power. Estonia has made its government fully digital. And Costa Rica has been able to double its forest cover while also tripling its economy. Well, John spoke to Sky News about the shared challenges of many countries around the world and the ways they're being tackled successfully.
5: I subscribe very much to the view of some very good analysts and TV people and journalists who talk about democratic backsliding, about the last chance, really, for mainstream politics across Europe and the United States. And for me, it's been a failure of curiosity and a failure of imagination and a failure of courage. But I wanted to go further than just analyzing what's wrong. So I spent 2 or 3 years traveling to 10 different countries and cities. And as you say in your introduction, with 3 examples there, I could also talk about Japan, really since the 80s and 90s, seeking to prepare for the huge demographic time bomb, the aging of populations. And they've done that through a combination of a really good payment scheme and some unbelievably impressive multi-generational community villages and towns where people of all ages work together, where students get subsidized housing in return for looking after the elderly. I could talk about Vienna, where 60% of people live in really high quality public housing. There's absolutely no shame in renting, and the sense of people working together so they volunteer to help each other. And it seems to work very well. Or I could talk about Canada and its really very practical but also enlightened approach to immigration, which is all about getting the basics right.
4: Time now for a look at the weather.
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4: Well, the record-breaking hot spell is coming to an end, with temperatures dropping over the next few days to around average by Sunday. Many places will start warm and fine today, but cloud in the west will bring patchy rain, mainly over the windy northwest of Scotland. Cloud will push eastwards through the morning, allowing Wales and Ireland to become sunny by lunchtime. And that rain will take over more of Scotland, while showery outbreaks will develop across central and southwest England. Elsewhere, it'll be mainly dry. It will be cooler than recently, but still very warm across southeast England. The afternoon will see cloud and showers spreading across East Anglia and the southeast, while rain over Scotland will largely fade and most other places will be dry.
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10: 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Two, when it's time, just say, "Play Hot Mics on TuneIn." 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

0: This is Sky News, the headlines. Nicola Sturgeon says she's had the worst week of her life in her first public remark since her estranged husband pled guilty to embezzlement. Conflicting reports from Washington and Tehran about whether an agreement for the U.S. and Iran to extend their ceasefire is ready to go, pending approval from President Trump. Iran insists that any deal must include an end to Israel's military offensive. We hear from the Lebanese paramedics coming under attack from Israeli bombing. Also ahead, police in Hampshire are forced to apologize for handcuffing a teenager moments before he died after a man is found guilty of his murder. And Britain's drug driving crisis. Sky News confronts the offenders behind the wheel. Good morning. Welcome to the programme. Former Scottish First Minister Nicola Sturgeon says the past few days have probably been the worst week of her life. She's spoken publicly for the first time since her estranged husband, Peter Murrell, admitted in court to embezzling more than £400,000 from the SNP, the political party she once led. She says she was totally cleared of any wrongdoing, but that she still faces suspicion nonetheless. Nicola Sturgeon was speaking at a literary festival in Ireland. She told the audience there, the last few years have had some tough weeks for me, but this one, I think, surpasses all of them. Coming to terms with the fact that I spent many years married to somebody that, as it turns out, I obviously didn't know at all is a really painful truth to process. I was completely exonerated, totally cleared, and yet that doesn't stop this week. Many people pointing the finger of suspicion of me all over again and trying to hold me responsible for somebody else's crimes and having to go through that in a very, very public way. Sky's Conor Gillis was at the festival in Ireland and sent us his thoughts.
1: This has been the biggest political scandal in Scotland in very many years. The duo at the top of politics, Nicola Sturgeon, the one-time SNP leader and First Minister of Scotland, and her husband, now estranged husband, Peter Murrell, who was for two decades at the top of the party as well in the form of the chief executive officer. Well, this week on Monday came that bombshell news after years of a police investigation examining the SNP's funding and finances. After that raid on the couple's home on the outskirts of Glasgow that resembled something like a murder scene with a tent out on their front lawn, came that revelation that Peter Murrell admitted his guilt to the tune of £400,000 of embezzlement of SNP funds. Donations that had been made by activists, by campaigners who were hoping to funnel that money in towards a second Scottish independence referendum. The reality was Peter Murrell was furnishing his own pocket by buying lavish goods, luxury items that he simply couldn't afford himself. That included a £100,000 camper van, watches, there was a Jaguar car, even salt and pepper grinders that cost a couple of £1,000 as well. Now, Nicola Sturgeon has maintained throughout all of this that she knew absolutely nothing. Of course, she found herself in police custody, facing questions, arrested and then released without charge as part of this long-running investigation. And reiterating this week when that admission of guilt came from Peter Murrell that she knew absolutely nothing. Now, you might be wondering why we're in Ireland here tonight. Well, as you said, there was that appearance of Nicola Sturgeon today, the first public appearance since that guilty plea earlier this week from her husband. And clearly, this was her opportunity to try and tell the audience of those who'd gathered, paying €20 a pop, to hear her thoughts on this, her first moment to tell the audience a bit about this. Now, afterwards, we attempted to ask questions of Nicola Sturgeon, given some of the additional information and the additional questions that are swirling around her leadership and how this was able to happen under her nose for so many years. But we didn't get very far. Let's have a listen.
2: Nicola, can you understand why? Can you understand why?
3: We're filming in here, sorry.
2: Nicola, can you understand why some people don't believe you when you said that?
4: You noticed that.
2: Nicola, why won't you answer questions from the media in relation to your husband?
1: It was a pretty difficult moment, barged by security as Nicola Sturgeon did a runner into the kitchen there. Some of the questions we were hoping to pose to her was around that apparent lack of curiosity about what was going on with the finances. What did it say about her leadership of the SNP that these crimes, that this was allowed to happen to the tune of hundreds of thousands of pounds and went unchecked for so long? And we know that the motorhome itself was parked outside her in-laws' house for as much as 2 years, yet she says that she knew absolutely nothing about it.
0: The briefing war on the imminence of a potential agreement between the US and Iran is continuing, as sources within the Trump administration said that a memorandum of understanding to extend the ceasefire was ready to go, subject to the president's approval. Not true, was the reaction from Tehran. Earlier, we heard from the US Vice President J.D. Vance, who said that both sides were close to reaching a deal.
4: Iranians, they want a deal, and they want to open the Straits of Hormuz. We want them to open the Straits of Hormuz. There are a couple of issues on the nuclear stuff, the highly enriched stockpile, and also the question of enrichment. So, you know, we're going back and forth with them. We do think they're negotiating, at least so far, in good faith, and we're making some progress. Hopefully, we'll continue to make progress. The president will be in a position where he can endorse the agreement, but obviously, that's still TBD.
0: Well, just hours before that, the U.S. Treasury Secretary Scott Bessent said everything depends on what President Trump wants to do.
5: Is there an agreement with Iran on the table?
6: The teams have been going back and forth, and President Trump has made it very clear. He talked about it at the cabinet meeting that he has several red lines, and Iran has to turn over their highly enriched uranium. They cannot pursue a nuclear weapon, and the Strait of Hormuz, back to your question on energy, has to free transit, navigation of the seas has to be free and open as it was before. So he's not going to take a bad deal. He's going to make a great deal for the American people.
0: Our U.S. correspondent Mark Stone has the latest.
7: It is very confusing. There's contradiction. There are U-turns. There are claims which then turn out to be not true. And in fact, you know, not for the first time, I left that briefing at the White House more confused, not less confused, because Scott Bessent appeared to contradict what White House officials had said just an hour or two before, which was to confirm the reporting earlier in the day that the two sides had reached, as you say, not a deal, but a deal to sign a memorandum of understanding that would give them a 60-day space to be able to discuss the thorny issue which drew, which prompted President Trump to launch this war in the first place, which was the nuclear issue. So a memorandum of understanding where they would agree to discuss nuclear weapons and Iran's ability to produce them, the rich uranium and all that sort of stuff. And then Scott Bessent at the podium said, no, that's not what's happened. Nothing will be signed until the president is satisfied that Iran has agreed to all his red lines, all his demands. So not an agreement to discuss it, but an agreement that Iran has effectively capitulated. So honestly, it's hard to know where things are. I think we're just going to have to wait and see what emerges over the next 24 hours. But look, the fact that they are, that there is discussion of some sort of a deal, some sort of a memorandum of understanding, that has got to be positive. But the wider point is that, you know, it's hard to see where this goes and how it can stick.
0: Meanwhile, the parallel war between Israel and Hezbollah in Lebanon is escalating despite the supposed ceasefire. Paramedics are increasingly coming under attack, with more than 20 killed in the last month alone. Our special correspondent, Alex Crawford, traveled to the south of the country to see how first responders are coping. And a warning, her report contains graphic images of wounded people.
8: The life of a paramedic in Lebanon is full of danger right now. The first responders don body armor and helmets to enter the war zone that's outside. There have been multiple strikes in Nabatir for days now. It's one of two major southern cities which the Israeli military is forcibly emptying. The Israeli military insists it's rooting out Hezbollah. To many Lebanese, it feels like collective punishment. The first responders know a few hundred people still remain in Nabatir, but they also know by turning up here to rescue the wounded puts themselves at risk. More than 20 medics have been killed during what's meant to be a truce. The Lebanese health ministry says they're being deliberately killed. The paramedics now wear GoPros to every call to counter Israeli claims that ambulances are being used to ferry Hezbollah fighters or weapons. What you're about to see will be upsetting to some and shows graphic injuries. There seem to be at least four people badly wounded. The first spotted is trapped under branches. A second is lying face down with critical head injuries, but appears to be conscious and moaning for help. They get him on a stretcher, and between them inch the casualty over the twisted debris. This is a scene being repeated all across the south, and it's the rescuers who are the crucial link to any medical care nearby. A young medic called Ali does frantic CPR to try to revive his patient as he begins to lose consciousness. The hospital surgeons will take over now. Ali's panting gives away what he's put his body through.
9: Rest.
8: We first met one of the Nabatir crews at the end of March as he got emergency treatment. They'd returned from a funeral for two of their youngest colleagues, both teenagers, killed in an Israeli drone strike as they delivered food to those trapped in the city. Maddy insisted then, despite the dangers, they had to carry on. Who'll do this if we don't, he told us, and put his body armour straight back on to head out. It was only weeks later that Maddy too was killed in a triple tap attack. The GoPro footage from the day shows the Nabatir crews are the third on the scene. The second emergency crew ahead of them has already been hit. The Nabatir team is transferring those already injured medics into their ambulances, but it's at this point when they too are hit. Maddy is among those who never recover. There are altogether four medics killed in this single series of strikes. Israeli jets constantly circle the city. The Israeli military has been instructed to ratchet up attacks and press deeper into Lebanon. And it's very evident in Nabatir. It's these which are frustrating Israeli operations, Hezbollah's use of unmanned drones, which the military's been unable to stop. The drones are killing multiple Israeli soldiers, and Hezbollah's using them to fly into northern Israeli towns, causing terrible fear there. The emergency crews are busier than ever in Nabatir, and medics see a pattern.
10: Yesterday, for example, our first patients arrived at around 10-ish. One of the paramedics who brought them on returning back to his post was killed there, and a number of his colleagues injured became our next round of patients. So from what I've seen here, I think there is systematic targeting of paramedics, yes.
8: Most patients brought here are transferred once stabilised. And that's why it's too unsafe to keep critically ill patients here. An already dangerous and unstable situation is becoming worse. The crews have moved into a temporary base for security reasons and operate from here 24/7.
11: This is also the living room, and we all sleep here in this room.
8: The responsibility of deploying these teams weighs heavily on the organisation's leaders.
12: When you're sending them out, it must go through your head that they might not come back.
11: Yeah. It might happen, because this is a war.
13: Okay. Yeah. Saying that we have very limited...
8: That's very close. The window to find casualties has abruptly closed.
12: We can't hang around here too long because the planes are overhead and likely to pit again.
8: And nothing to indicate it's going to stop. Alex Crawford, Sky News in Nabatea, South Lebanon.
0: Well, here in the UK, police have apologised for arresting a university student as he bled to death after being stabbed with a ceremonial knife. Our correspondent Amelia Harper has the details.
9: Vikram Digwa used a 21-centimetre knife, or kirpan, that he said that he'd actually carried as part of his Sikh faith to kill Henry Novak as he walked home from a night out in Southampton in December last year. And Digwa actually lied to the police. He claimed that he was the one who was the victim of a racist attack. He stabbed Henry five times, and the fatal blow was a wound inflicted to Henry's heart. Henry was a finance student at the time that he was murdered. In terms of his convictions, Digwa has been found guilty of murder. He's also been found guilty of possessing a knife in a public place. This trial also involved his mother, 53-year-old Kiran Kaur, who was found guilty of assisting an offender by removing the knife from the scene. Police then found that knife at the family home, along with a number of other around 20 Sikh weapons. Now, there was a bit of controversy, and the police have been landed essentially in hot water with regards to the handcuffing and the arresting at the time that they arrived at the scene. What happened was that the victim, Henry, was the one who was handcuffed and arrested essentially as he lay dying. Of course, Digwa had lied to the police. This has prompted a big reaction from people, including the US citizen, tech billionaire Elon Musk. He said that he had been outraged by what the police had done. He said he was ready to fund a private prosecution against the police. The Independent Office for Police Conduct is actually investigating the circumstances surrounding this whole incident. We've also heard from the Shadow Home Secretary, Chris Philp. He called that the actions by the police shameful. He said the police seem more interested in cuffing someone accused of making a racist comment than in saving a dying man. Hampshire police have responded with an apology. We can hear that now.
14: I want to apologise. I want to say that I am sorry that Henry couldn't be saved that night. I'm sorry that he was handcuffed and arrested in the moments before he lost consciousness. It's quite clear that officers didn't understand what had happened immediately. And that is some of the context I would ask people to understand. There had been a delay from those who chose eventually to call them. There were lies, lies from Henry's killer in that 999 phone call. Further lies from his killer as officers arrived on scene.
9: Digwa is set to be sentenced on Monday, and his mother is set to be sentenced in July.
0: On to some other news, and the head of the World Health Organization has arrived at the heart of the Ebola outbreak in the Democratic Republic of Congo. The number of suspected cases in the country is nearing 1,000, with at least 220 suspected deaths.
15: What led me to come here is to really show to the community that they're not alone. And I have done it before, and I would be happy to do it now because, okay, pushing orders from my comfortable office in Geneva is easy. But if I'm asking my colleagues to work with the community and I'm asking communities to protect themselves to do this and that, you know, the best way would be to come and be in the same place.
0: Former U.S. President Joe Biden's wife, Jill, has given an interview to American news channel CBS, saying that she feared her husband was having a stroke during his now infamous debate with Donald Trump in 2024. His poor performance ultimately led to Kamala Harris taking over as the Democratic candidate just a few months before the election, a move that some feel cost the party power. Several people are feared to have died after a huge fire at an apartment block in Dallas. Local fire officials say at least four people have been taken to hospital with injuries, and they're still searching for the missing. We can bring you the latest pictures now of emergency crews in Texas who are currently attempting to rescue people stuck on a roller coaster ride in Galveston. The ride stopped midway, leaving several people trapped.
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0: Now to a dangerous epidemic on Britain's roads, the rising number of people driving while under the influence of drugs. Police have told Sky News that drug driving is now more common than drink driving, with recent figures showing more than half of drivers tested for drugs returning a positive sample. Our chief North of England correspondent Greg Milam reports.
22: Meet Britain's drug drivers. That was in North Yorkshire, in Chester. A car hit a tractor and caused this.
23: The driver of the car that started all that tested positive for cocaine. And the police have told us that drug driving is now a bigger problem for them than drink driving.
24: Hello, mate, you OK? Right, yeah. Right, reason for the stop, mate, is this vehicle's been seen in suspicious circumstances a number of times, potential drug dealing or buying drugs, okay?
25: Yeah.
24: Due to that information, I do intend to search you under Section 23, the Misuse of Drugs Act, okay, and conduct a roadside drug wipe on yourself. So it's 15:56 at this moment in time, you are under arrest, all right, for a positive drug wipe, so suspicion of drug driving.
23: So who are they, these drug drivers? We wanted to confront them about what they've done and why. This is Crewe Magistrates Court, and today alone, there are 10 people due in the dock for drug driving.
22: One of them, the court heard, had two young children in the car when he was stopped by police under the influence of cannabis.
26: I'm from Sky News. Do you mind me ask you a quick question? Can I ask you a quick question?
27: That won't be interviewed, mate.
26: You pleaded guilty, then?
27: That won't be interviewed, lad.
26: You had kids in the car.
27: Come on, mate. Stay away from me, lad.
22: He was given a suspended prison sentence and banned for 4 years. Others were equally reluctant to talk.
26: Can I ask you why you do it?
27: I don't want to be found.
26: Just a simple question.
22: Some did talk to us anonymously. This woman admitted driving under the influence of cannabis and cocaine.
28: I can't walk very well, so how am I going to cope without a car? It's obviously my own fault. I've just lost my partner of 17 years. I suffer with my endometriosis as well as a hole in my spine, so I was smoking the weed for that. The cocaine was a one-off use, it was a one-off time.
23: And you know what's striking about all the people we've seen here today? They failed their roadside test 4 months ago, but only now are they being banned.
24: We're doing the work to get them off the road now today, but then we've got 8 weeks, but potentially up to sort of 4 or 5 months before we can actually confirm their blood results. We can't take them off the road without that there is a frustration because they're probably committing that offence over and over, realistically.
23: How bad is this problem? Well, we've seen figures from a month-long nationwide police campaign targeting drink and drug driving. What do they show? Well, on drink driving, more than 52,000 breath tests were carried out during that month. The number of those who tested positive, 11%. But on drug driving, 8,000 people were tested during that month. The number of those who tested positive, 52%. More than half of them tested positive. Well, remember that driver who hit the tractor and brought two houses down on April Fool's Day? What about him? This is Matthew. He pleaded guilty to drug and dangerous driving.
1: You know, I did do wrong, so... Where the tractor went through, another hour later, there's an actual bus where school kids actually queue up. So it could have been like 20 fatalities. And how would you ever live with that? You wouldn't, would you?
2: If you could talk to young people who are doing that, are living that life, taking that risk, what would you say?
1: Well, you're taking a risk, but I don't think they'd see it as a risk. They're thinking, oh, I'm not drink driving, you know, I've had a line of coke, I've gone out. But it is, you know, look at me. Drink isn't the problem. If anyone thinks drink's the problem, it's cocaine. There's an epidemic out there.
23: He's now running counselling sessions for men like him who see no way out of that cycle. The Department for Transport told us the government's road safety strategy includes tougher, swifter consequences for drug drivers. There is technology that speeds up banning drug drivers in some countries. If you fail a roadside test, your licence is suspended there and then. But not here. Greg Milam, Sky News.
0: OK, time now for the latest sports news with Matt.

0: We're here at Silverstone to see if Alpine's Franco Colapinto can pick which of these five drivers is the real professional. So the idea is we're going to do hot laps and then we're going to have a race.
1: Is it karting drivers or like...
0: Professional driver.
1: Professional driver, professional, not karting.
0: No, driver. Not karting.
1: Can you show me their faces?
0: It's a mixture of ages.
1: Okay.
0: No, we can't show you their faces because you might recognise one of them.
1: Green flag, green flag.
2: Vamos!
1: Does he go wet or is slicks?
0: I think that's
1: slicks.
0: Think
1: oh my god.
0: Right.
1: Slicks in the wet. That's proper English, huh?
0: That's how we do it at Silverstone.
1: Actually, really good lines, eh? It's quite tricky with the slicks on the wet.
0: So, what do we think of him or her?
1: Oh, we've got girls?
0: Yes,
1: and man.
0: We have girls.
1: Okay, we got Annie. Hit the curve? No curve. A bit wide. Hit the curve, come on.
0: I mean, actually, I don't think you need this right now. You can just talk.
1: No, this is quite cool, eh?
0: Oh,
1: yeah, a bit of oversteer. The Alpine is better than that. Oh, sliding!
0: Right, so what do we make of this one so far? Driver number one, what do we think?
1: Nah, he's not a pro. The pro would be like this on the straight.
0: What do we make of the second?
1: Oh, this guy! Hit again, eh?
0: Oh, okay.
1: You see, he did what the coach said. He's got some nice boots.
0: Yeah.
1: The boots are they given by the track? No, no.
0: Yeah.
1: They are personal.
0: Yeah, yeah. Well, that could be a giveaway, couldn't it?
1: Police! Oh, the body! He's gonna follow the cart.
0: Using his.
1: He's using all the track.
0: Ballast.
1: He's using the outside of the track. Okay. He's very slippery in the rubber.
0: So good, potentially like the pro.
1: Look! Okay, vamos!
0: Oh.
1: He has extra time.
0: It was a bit of peacocking then, wasn't it?
1: Yeah, yeah.
0: A little bit of showboating.
1: No, he really loves it.
0: Yeah.
1: He's probably racing in go-kart.
0: Yeah, okay.
1: They got pressure, right? They got cameras on them.
0: Yeah, he's got you commentating.
1: Poor them, yeah. Whoa.
0: What do you think?
1: It's really... he carried a lot of speed there. This one is good, and the next one, I think the two previous ones were not.
0: So one and two, we're saying no. We don't think...
1: No.
0: And but three and four, potentially.
1: But number two was good.
0: Okay.
1: I think he's young.
0: Okay, so this is your number three here
1: this
0: now.
1: This is number three.
0: Yeah.
1: And it's not bad. Number three and four, I trust. More than my 43, actually. And 43 for Paul.
0: Sure.
1: I go to take him.
3: Time now for the weather.
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3: 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The record-breaking hot spell is coming to an end, with temperatures dropping over the next few days to around average by Sunday. Many places will start warm and fine today, but cloud in the west will bring patchy rain, mainly over the windy northwest of Scotland. That cloud will push eastwards through the morning, allowing Wales and Ireland to become sunny by lunchtime. And rain will take over more of Scotland, while showery outbreaks will develop across central and southwest England. Elsewhere, it'll be mainly dry. 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Still to come here on Sky News, we'll be taking another look at the morning's papers in the highlights.
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10: You are watching The Wrap. Time now to see what's making the front pages of tomorrow's newspapers. Well, The Guardian says Labour is planning to shake up welfare to help more young people into work. On the front of The Eye, Andy Burnham hits back at former Prime Minister Tony Blair, telling him he's stuck in a retro mindset. With The Times saying the Greater Manchester mayor will go against Blair's wishes and roll out a programme of state intervention. The Telegraph leads with the announcement that prostate screening is set to be rationed. The Mail says charities warn the decision to reject calls for mass prostate cancer screening will condemn thousands to their death. The Mirror says a member of the Raise the Colours group has been charged with murder after a deadly pub brawl. The Financial Times leads with more detail on BP removing their chairman. The headline on the Daily Express, Jewish people don't feel safe on British streets. The Metro leads on the jailing of a gang who will be swapping spa trips for prison after pleading guilty to conspiracy to supply cocaine. It's all kicking off, reads The Sun, as FIFA face legal action for ticket prices. And the Daily Star says England's World Cup base has been hit by an Ebola public health alert. We are starting with The Guardian, though. Will there be a welfare shake-up as a result of Anna Milburn's NEETS report? Rod, your thoughts?
11: No, of course it won't. There is no way that the Prime Minister will be able to get it through the House of Commons, get it past his own backbenchers. I think Sir Keir Starmer and Rachel Reeves both wish for there to be at least some medium tinkering with the welfare system, some break put on the vast amounts of money we're now spending on welfare, and which is utterly unsustainable. But there is absolutely no willpower in the House of Commons for that to become law, as we saw before when it was tried. It's insuperable for both the Prime Minister and indeed the Chancellor, and it's something which I think it would be great if Andy Burnham could give us a very straight answer on. You know, does Andy Burnham think that we are spending way too much money on welfare payments? Does he agree largely with Alan Milburn that there's a kind of systemic and structural problem with the way in which young people are shepherded from studenthood into the dole, into being on benefits? Does he agree with that? Or does he agree that there should be some way of combating that for the good of the country and for the good of our young people as well? We hear nothing from Andy on that.
10: Mm. But Alan Milburn saying that Starmer's government has shown a renewed desire to overhaul the benefit system as part of changes to tackle soaring youth employment inactivity. When did this renewed desire come about? One presumes on the delivery of his report. He says, I've spoken to cabinet ministers about it. My sense is that there is an appetite to go back into this and to go back into it in the right way.
11: Well, I think if Milburn's right, that's all for the good. And Milburn is a highly intelligent and very, very innovative thinker when it comes to welfare payments and so on. But there is absolutely no sign that anything has changed within the Labour Party which would enable such legislation to get passed through. Mm.
10: But Christina, Alan Milburn is saying that there is a sign that they are going to look at this again.
12: Yeah, I mean, I think everything's up in the air at the moment because obviously if Andy Burnham wins this by-election and if he becomes Prime Minister, then who knows what he'll do. He'll have faced exactly the same economic constraints as anybody else would in that situation, including the bond markets. But I do think
11: He doesn't care about the bond markets.
12: Well, no, he said he didn't care about the bond market and then he changed his mind. So I think anybody, when they are in Downing Street, including Liz Truss after she was ejected, although actually, no, I'm wrong about that because after she was ejected, she didn't care about the bond market either before, during or after. But most sane people would care about the bond markets when they were in that position. And I think Andy Burnham is sane. He's more left-wing than I am. But I think he will care about the bond markets and he will also care about unemployment. It's not that members of government don't care about this issue. And they did try to overhaul welfare. But as Rod says, you know, the backbenchers, unfortunately, will not cut anything ever. So that is the problem. I think we can only hope that if Andy Burnham does become Prime Minister, with some renewed energy and optimism in the Labour Party, and perhaps he'll be a bit better at party discipline and perhaps people have a bit more loyalty to him, perhaps he can present the case, which is extremely strong, that the current system is parking more than 1 million people on benefits. And the cost to them and their mental health and sanity, let alone the UK economy, over decades will be absolutely enormous. So somebody has to grip this issue.
10: Well, you've mentioned the Makerfield by-election. On that issue, we must talk about the other candidates in the by-election. And there are 14 candidates in all. You can see them on your screen now.
12: I'm voting for Count Binface. Not that I have a vote, obviously, but
11: I liked it when you had to read them all out.
10: No. Let's move on to the Eye. Still talking about Andy Burnham, though, hitting back at Blair and Starmer. Rod.
11: Yeah, I've never had much time for Tony Blair for a whole bunch of reasons, most of them about the Gulf War, the Iraq War, and also about the relaxation of immigration rules, which we saw in the early years of his premiership. But there is absolutely no doubt that on this particular issue, he's absolutely right, that the government has to have a clear and precise plan as to what it's got to do with the country before taking office, rather than halfway through having been elected to office. And that one important part of that has to be, we can only spend as much as we're earning. I mean, this is stuff which, you know, I think Tony Blair got from the Ronald Reagan talk book, because it's much the same as Reagan would have said at the time, but times have changed and the Overton window has shifted a little bit. But there is absolutely no question that what Blair said was kind of bang on the money. And I think what's going to happen now is that this is going to turn into a rancorous debate between the Andy Burnham and the left, and what is called the soft left of the party, versus those such as Wes Streeting, who are very worried by the thought of this kind of idea that there could be a huge splurge of spending once Andy Burnham is in office.
10: But Burnham accusing Blair of a retro mindset, and actually both he and Wes Streeting said that he didn't mention the word inequality once.
12: Well, I'm torn on this one, actually. I apart from the Iraq War, I have or used to have a lot of time for Blair in all kinds of ways. He is right. He is the only Labour Prime Minister to win three elections?
11: Two.
12: Two.
11: And he got that one as well. Can we clarify that?
12: Okay.
11: Because actually Labour won a consecutive general election in 1950. Admittedly, they only won it by the skin of their teeth, but they did win it in 1950. So Attlee won two general elections, one after the other.
12: But Tony Blair won three. He won the third one, then Gordon Brown took over.
11: No, but what Blair was saying was that the only part...
12: But Blair won three elections. Brown took over.
11: Yes, he did. Well, but the point that Blair was making was that he was the only Prime Minister to have won two consecutive elections as a Labour Prime Minister. And that wasn't
12: It is three elections. There's certainly we could debate it all night about what was good and what was not good. I don't agree with him on AI. I think he has spent so much time in America that he is very much now, and the Blair Institute is sponsored by Larry Ellison, so I think he is very much, kind of, his mindset now is very much that of the global elite. These are the people he advises and governments around the world, particularly in the Gulf. And he's anti all AI regulation. I don't think that's the correct approach. I think, yes, of course, any government needs to have some kind of programme and project for what they want to do. And this one clearly didn't. But I also think that Burnham and Streeting and Starmer are right to say that the world is very, very different to how it was when Labour came to power in 1997. For a start, there wasn't social media. That's changed everything. And as we'll see when we get onto the immigration story, facts are not necessarily the issue now. You can cut immigration, as this government has done, quite radically, and people still don't believe it. So actually, the issue isn't necessarily about having a grand bunch of policies that people buy, because people don't really engage with policy. The issue is, are you going to make people feel better, and are you going to make them feel richer? And I don't like the word neoliberalism. I think Andy Burnham's just used it in a piece in The Times. I think, you know, you shouldn't use that kind of jargon when you're speaking to, you know, just normal people who don't fill their lives with jargon all the time. But I also think that Burnham is right that much of the current crisis in confidence in politicians actually arose from the global economic crisis of 2008. And that was to do partly with, I mean, it was to do with lack of regulation that fueled it, and then economic stagnation since then. But since then, a lot of that was about this whole idea of trickle-down, and there are whole parts of the country that trickle-down hasn't reached. So I think Blair was partly right and partly very wrong.
10: OK, we must move to the story regarding the heatwave and how it's been affecting people. And we know that two more young people have died while swimming in open water during this recent heatwave. 11 people have now lost their lives since Sunday. Experts have been warning of the dangers of cold water shock and are swimming in unsupervised waters like reservoirs and rivers. Becky Ramsey became a water safety campaigner after her son Dylan drowned in 2011. She's been speaking to Sky's This Is Why podcast about what cold water shock can do to the body.
13: If you imagine getting into a cold shower and it takes your breath away, so quick gasp reflex, cold water shock is, but on a much bigger scale. Imagine your whole body hitting that water and your whole body having that gasp. You then intake water, you could panic, you could hyperventilate, you could have heart problems, and there's so many things. As soon as you've hit the water, as well as panicking and struggling and all that because the water's already gone in, your body's now losing, all your blood is basically keeping your internal organs warm. So you're losing feelings in your hands and in your feet, and then it'll be your legs and then your arms.
10: And you can listen to that episode of This Is Why by scanning the QR code on the screen or searching wherever you get your podcasts from. Very sobering there that Becky, the mum in that piece, has been campaigning for, I think it's 15 years now. So this is a problem that has been around for some time. But is it a lack of public awareness or not enough government information as to what cold water can do?
11: It's terribly... Well, if it is cold water, and we don't know that it is in each of these cases. I mean, undoubtedly it's implicated in one of the cases at least. But we don't know if it's cold water, then that's a fairly simple issue to address. But I suspect it's also people not having been taught how to swim properly. And I think that's been a growing problem in this country over the last 15 to 20 years.
10: But Becky Ramsey saying otherwise, that what we are doing is teaching people how to swim, but not teaching them the difference between a swimming pool and freshwater swimming or open water swimming.
11: Well, that may be right, but I suspect there's a whole bunch of reasons behind why these people, the horrible stories, have lost their lives since the beginning of the heat wave. And I suspect it's not all down to one particular cause. Obviously, you know, public information is very, very important. Mm. So is teaching people to swim. I don't know what the state of swimming education is in this country at the moment. It's one of the things which I haven't been across particularly well. But my guess is that it's suffered along with pretty much every other part of our education system.
10: Christina?
12: Yeah, it's just desperately sad. Mm. You know, we get some good weather and then it does seem to be, I don't know what the

0: never tempted me in anywhere at all. I once swam in Hampstead Pond at 40 degrees centigrade outside and nearly died of cold and wouldn't dream of doing it again. But it does make me realise that, you know, everyone's talking about the health benefits of cold water. Well, clearly it's not always healthy and people need to know that. I just don't like cold water, but clearly people do need to know that because there are plenty of wellness campaigners pushing exactly the opposite views.
1: Yeah, there does seem to be a need for a thorough public health
2: initiative. It's been going on for years.
1: Yeah, I mean, it has.
3: An interview that lasted nearly 5 minutes. We talked about Prime Minister Starmer. We talked about the special relationship with who, he said. It was a jam-packed interview. I'll tell you what he told me and I'll explain why you can't hear the call.
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7: It feels a little bit like he's a king, not a president.
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4: I've witnessed the remarkable passion for politics here, but the anger too.
9: Everything in America feels kind of torn in two right now, and it has been an intense few weeks for Minneapolis.
10: How many more people have to die?
11: This is not America.
4: A large and growing protest movement. They're vocal and they're angry.
7: Are these immigration rates?
12: Unbelievable we've come to this.
7: We just arrived in Doha, just ahead of President Trump. And look at that. The horse-backed military and beyond them, the skyline of a city transformed.
13: So there seems to be some sort of a shooting, what appear to be shots fired at the White House Correspondents' Dinner.
7: What do America's Christian faithful make of the president's pop at the Pope?
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15: Before anybody criticizes the Pope, they need to think more than twice.
4: Mark Stone from Sky News. Will you stop buying Russian energy? Is there any assurance for Palestinian self-determination?
16: Of course.
4: It's a big shift by President Trump.
17: This post of Trump, it's a big shift. It's a big shift. It's very positive.
4: Sky News, the full story first.
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20: They have gone up and up.
18: Big Sky News journalist.
20: Ed Conway. 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
21: Mortgage rates did go up very sharply during your time in office.
20: Here it is.
18: First off, just the scale of what we're looking at.
20: Our data shows it's been happening. Question is, why it hasn't been stopped?
1: Now, Toy Story 5 had its premiere in London this evening with stars of the franchise like Tom Hanks and Tim Allen walking the red carpet, with a film focusing on the rise of children using social media and technology. Here's what Woody and Buzz had to say about screen time.
22: Put it down. Turn it off. Do something else. Call the neighbors and say, do you want to get together? It's actually incredibly simple, and yet why is it so hard to do something?
23: I'm more angry with my youngest right now because I'll take her to movies and she's on the damn phone at a movie. She goes, you know, they're so used to how quickly the little things come up, 7 seconds, 8 seconds.
1: Seems like they'd be in favour of a ban of social media on under-16s. What do you think?
2: It does, doesn't it? Yeah, yeah. Oh, I agree with them, obviously, but I also agree with the point that all of these sequels are awful. So I will not watch sequels, you know, because the whole premise is taken away and it's milked for every last penny that it can possibly give. I wouldn't have gone to see Toy Story 2, never mind Toy Story 5. Think of something new, you bores.
1: This isn't where I thought we were going on this discussion.
8: This is meant to be the feel-good story, Rod.
2: But it's right, isn't it? You know, it's all very
1: I
2: well.
1: No, not meant to
2: very well Tom Hanks saying, you know, put your phone down, stop looking at the screen, watch the film. Why watch the film when it's really
0: hatching? But if Flip not have been allowed to write the Barchester Chronicles, because they all followed, you know, a particular thing.
2: Nor is a dance to the music.

0: time.
1: It's interesting, though, that the story in the film is that the old-fashioned toys are taking on modern toys and, you know, technological toys. I think it's called a smart tablet called Lilypad.
2: Well, I think I very much doubt I'll go and see it, but I think I've probably only seen one of them, but Pixar are excellent storytellers, really true, superb storytellers. And I think if you've got a trusted brand that has excellent actors like Tom Hanks involved, that's very well written, and they're tackling a contemporary issue.
1: Okay, we're ending on a positive.
3: Now, we spend a lot of time talking about what's wrong with the world, and there's no shortage of stories, so it's easy to overlook what's going right. British journalist John Kampfner has been looking at what different countries have achieved. Morocco, for example, has made progress in solar power. Estonia has made its government fully digital. And Costa Rica has been able to double its forest cover while also tripling its economy. Well, John spoke to Sky News about the shared challenges of many countries around the world and the ways they're being tackled successfully.
4: I subscribe very much to the view of some very good analysts and TV people and journalists who talk about democratic backsliding, about the last chance, really, for mainstream politics across Europe and the United States. And for me, it's been a failure of curiosity and a failure of imagination and a failure of courage. But I wanted to go further than just analyzing what's wrong. So I spent 2 or 3 years traveling to 10 different countries and cities. And as you say in your introduction, with 3 examples there, I could also talk about Japan, really since the 80s and 90s, seeking to prepare for the huge demographic time bomb, the aging of populations. And they've done that through a combination of a really good payment scheme and some unbelievably impressive multi-generational community villages and towns where people of all ages work together, where students get subsidized housing in return for looking after the elderly. I could talk about Vienna, where 60% of people live in really high quality public housing. There's absolutely no shame in renting, and the sense of people working together so they volunteer to help each other. And it seems to work very well. Or I could talk about Canada and its really very practical but also enlightened approach to immigration, which is all about getting the basics right.
3: Time now for a look at the weather.
5: Dinner under the stars tonight?
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3: Well, the record-breaking hot spell is coming to an end, with temperatures dropping over the next few days to around average by Sunday. Many places will start warm and fine today, but cloud in the west will bring patchy rain, mainly over the windy northwest of Scotland. Cloud will push eastwards through the morning, allowing Wales and Ireland to become sunny by lunchtime. And that rain will take over more of Scotland, while showery outbreaks will develop across central and southwest England. Elsewhere, it'll be mainly dry. It will be cooler than recently, but still very warm across southeast England. The afternoon will see cloud and showers spreading across East Anglia and the southeast, while rain over Scotland will largely fade and most other places will be dry.
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0: This is Sky News, the headlines. Nicola Sturgeon says she's had the worst week of her life in her first public remarks since her estranged husband pled guilty to embezzlement. Conflicting reports from Washington and Tehran about whether an agreement for the U.S. and Iran to extend their ceasefire is ready to go, pending approval from President Trump. Iran insists that any deal must include an end to Israel's military offensive. We hear from the Lebanese paramedics coming under attack from Israeli bombing. Also ahead, police in Hampshire are forced to apologize for handcuffing a teenager moments before he died after a man is found guilty of his murder. And Britain's drug driving crisis. Sky News confronts the offenders behind the wheel. Good morning. Welcome to the programme. Former Scottish First Minister Nicola Sturgeon says the past few days have probably been the worst week of her life. She's spoken publicly for the first time since her estranged husband, Peter Murrell, admitted in court to embezzling more than £400,000 from the SNP, the political party she once led. She says she was totally cleared of any wrongdoing, but that she still faces suspicion nonetheless. Nicola Sturgeon was speaking at a literary festival in Ireland, where she told the audience, "The last few years have had some tough weeks for me, but this one, I think, surpasses all of them. Coming to terms with the fact that I spent many years married to somebody that, as it turns out, I obviously didn't know at all is a really painful truth to process. I was completely exonerated, totally cleared, and yet that doesn't stop this week many people pointing the finger of suspicion of me all over again and trying to hold me responsible for somebody else's crimes and having to go through that in a very, very public way." Guy's Conor Gillis was at that festival in Ireland and sent us his thoughts.
1: This has been the biggest political scandal in Scotland in very many years. The duo at the top of politics, Nicola Sturgeon, the one-time SNP leader and First Minister of Scotland, and her husband, now estranged husband, Peter Murrell, who was for two decades at the top of the party as well in the form of the chief executive officer. Well, this week on Monday came that bombshell news after years of a police investigation examining the SNP's funding and finances, after that raid on the couple's home on the outskirts of Glasgow that resembled something like a murder scene with a tent out on their front lawn, came that revelation that Peter Murrell admitted his guilt to the tune of £400,000 of embezzlement of SNP funds. Donations that had been made by activists, by campaigners who were hoping to funnel that money in towards a second Scottish independence referendum. The reality was Peter Murrell was furnishing his own pocket by buying lavish goods, luxury items that he simply couldn't afford himself. That included a £100,000 camper van, watches, there was a Jaguar car, even salt and pepper grinders that cost a couple of £1,000 as well. Now, Nicola Sturgeon has maintained throughout all of this that she knew absolutely nothing. Of course, she found herself in police custody, facing questions, arrested and then released without charge as part of this long-running investigation, and reiterating this week when that admission of guilt came from Peter Murrell that she knew absolutely nothing. Now, you might be wondering why we're in Ireland here tonight. Well, as you said, there was that appearance of Nicola Sturgeon today, the first public appearance since that guilty plea earlier this week from her husband. And clearly, this was her opportunity to try and tell the audience of those who'd gathered, paying €20 a pop, to hear her thoughts on this, her first moment to tell the audience a bit about this. Now, afterwards, we attempted to ask questions of Nicola Sturgeon, given some of the additional information and the additional questions that are swirling around her leadership and how this was able to happen under her nose for so many years. But we didn't get very far. Let's have a listen.
2: Nicola, can you understand why? Can you understand why?
3: We're filming in here, sorry.
2: Nicola, can you understand why some people don't believe you when you said that?
4: You noticed.
2: Nicola, why won't you answer questions from the media in relation to your husband?
1: It was a pretty difficult moment, barged by security as Nicola Sturgeon did a runner into the kitchen there. Some of the questions we were hoping to pose to her was around that apparent lack of curiosity about what was going on with the finances. What did it say about her leadership of the SNP that these crimes, that this was allowed to happen to the tune of hundreds of thousands of pounds and went unchecked for so long? And we know that the motorhome itself was parked outside her in-laws' house for as much as 2 years, yet she says that she knew absolutely nothing about it.
0: Now, the briefing war on the imminence of a potential agreement between the US and Iran is continuing, as sources within the Trump administration said that a memorandum of understanding to extend the ceasefire was ready to go, subject to the president's approval. Not true, was the reaction from Tehran. Earlier, we heard from the US Vice President J.D. Vance, who said that both sides were close to reaching a deal.
4: The Iranians, they want a deal, and they want to open the Straits of Hormuz. We want them to open the Straits of Hormuz. There are a couple of issues on the nuclear stuff, the highly enriched stockpile, and also the question of enrichment. So, you know, we're going back and forth with them. We do think they're negotiating, at least so far, in good faith, and we're making some progress. Hopefully, we'll continue to make progress. The president will be in a position where he can endorse the agreement, but obviously, that's still TBD.
0: Well, just hours before that, the U.S. Treasury Secretary Scott Bessent said everything depends on what President Trump wants to do.
5: Is there an agreement with Iran on the table?
6: The teams have been going back and forth, and President Trump has made it very clear, he talked about it at the cabinet meeting, that he has several red lines. And Iran has to turn over their highly enriched uranium. They cannot pursue a nuclear weapon. And the Strait of Hormuz, back to your question on energy, has to free transit, navigation of the seas has to be free and open as it was before. So he's not going to take a bad deal. He's going to make a great deal for the American people.
0: Our U.S. correspondent Mark Stone has the latest.
7: It is very confusing. There's contradiction. There are U-turns. There are claims which then turn out to be not true. And in fact, you know, not for the first time, I left that briefing at the White House more confused, not less confused, because Scott Bessent appeared to contradict what White House officials had said just an hour or two before, which was to confirm the reporting earlier in the day that the two sides had reached, as you say, not a deal, but a deal to sign a memorandum of understanding that would give them a 60-day space to be able to discuss the thorny issue which drew, which prompted President Trump to launch this war in the first place, which was the nuclear issue. So a memorandum of understanding where they would agree to discuss nuclear weapons and Iran's ability to produce them, the rich uranium and all that sort of stuff. And then Scott Bessent at the podium said, no, that's not what's happened. Nothing will be signed until the president is satisfied that Iran has agreed to all his red lines, all his demands. So not an agreement to discuss it, but an agreement that Iran has effectively capitulated. So honestly, it's hard to know where things are. I think we're just going to have to wait and see what emerges over the next 24 hours. But look, the fact that they are, that there is discussion of some sort of a deal, some sort of a memorandum of understanding, that has got to be positive. But the wider point is that, you know, it's hard to see where this goes and how it can stick.
0: Meanwhile, the parallel war between Israel and Hezbollah in Lebanon is escalating despite the supposed ceasefire. Paramedics are increasingly coming under attack, with more than 20 killed in the last month alone. Our special correspondent, Alex Crawford, travelled to the south of the country to see how first responders are coping. A warning, her report contains graphic images of wounded people.
8: The life of a paramedic in Lebanon is full of danger right now. The first responders don body armour and helmets to enter the war zone that's outside. There have been multiple strikes in Nabatir for days now. It's one of two major southern cities which the Israeli military is forcibly emptying. The Israeli military insists it's rooting out Hezbollah. To many Lebanese, it feels like collective punishment. The first responders know a few hundred people still remain in Nabatir, but they also know by turning up here to rescue the wounded puts themselves at risk. More than 20 medics have been killed during what's meant to be a truce. The Lebanese health ministry says they're being deliberately killed. The paramedics now wear GoPros to every call to counter Israeli claims that ambulances are being used to ferry Hezbollah fighters or weapons. What you're about to see will be upsetting to some and shows graphic injuries. There seem to be at least four people badly wounded. The first spotted is trapped under branches. A second is lying face down with critical head injuries, but appears to be conscious and moaning for help. They get him on a stretcher, and between them inch the casualty over the twisted debris. This is a scene being repeated all across the south, and it's the rescuers who are the crucial link to any medical care nearby. A young medic called Ali does frantic CPR to try to revive his patient as he begins to lose consciousness. The hospital surgeons will take over now. Ali's panting gives away what he's put his body through.
9: At rest.
8: We first met one of the Nabatir crews at the end of March as he got emergency treatment. They'd returned from a funeral for two of their youngest colleagues, both teenagers, killed in an Israeli drone strike as they delivered food to those trapped in the city. Maddie insisted then, despite the dangers, they had to carry on. "Who'll do this if we don't?" he told us, and put his body armour straight back on to head out. It was only weeks later that Maddie too was killed in a triple tap attack. The GoPro footage from the day shows the Nabatir crews are the third on the scene. The second emergency crew ahead of them has already been hit. The Nabatir team is transferring those already injured medics into their ambulances, but it's at this point when they too are hit. Maddie is among those who never recover. There are altogether four medics killed in this single series of strikes. Israeli jets constantly circle the city. The Israeli military has been instructed to ratchet up attacks and press deeper into Lebanon. And it's very evident in Nabatir. It's these which are frustrating Israeli operations. Hezbollah's use of unmanned drones, which the military's been unable to stop. The drones are killing multiple Israeli soldiers, and Hezbollah's using them to fly into northern Israeli towns, causing terrible fear there. The emergency crews are busier than ever in Nabatir, and medics see a pattern.
10: Yesterday, for example, our first patients arrived at around 10-ish. One of the paramedics who brought them, on returning back to his post, was killed there, and a number of his colleagues injured became our next round of patients. So from what I've seen here, I think there is systematic targeting of paramedics, yes.
8: Most patients brought here are transferred once stabilised. And that's why it's too unsafe to keep critically ill patients here. An already dangerous and unstable situation is becoming worse. The crews have moved into a temporary base for security reasons and operate from here 24/7.
11: This is also the living room, and we all sleep here in this room.
8: The responsibility of deploying these teams weighs heavily on the organisation's leaders.
12: When you're sending them out, it must go through your head that they might not come back.
11: Yeah. It might happen, because this is a war.
13: Okay.
14: Saying that we have very limited...
8: That's very close. The window to find casualties has abruptly closed.
12: We can't hang around here too long. because the planes are overhead and likely to hit again.
8: And nothing to indicate it's going to stop. Alex Crawford, Sky News in Nabatea, South Lebanon.
0: Here in the UK, police have apologised for arresting a university student as he bled to death after being stabbed with a ceremonial knife. Our correspondent Amelia Harper has the details.
9: Vikram Digwa used a 21-centimetre knife, or kirpan, that he said that he'd actually carried as part of his Sikh faith to kill Henry Novak as he walked home from a night out in Southampton in December last year. And Digwa actually lied to the police. He claimed that he was the one who was the victim of a racist attack. He stabbed Henry five times, and the fatal blow was a wound inflicted to Henry's heart. Henry was a finance student at the time that he was murdered. In terms of his convictions, Digwa has been found guilty of murder. He's also been found guilty of possessing a knife in a public place. This trial also involved his mother, 53-year-old Kiran Kaur, who was found guilty of assisting an offender by removing the knife from the scene. Police then found that knife at the family home, along with a number of other around 20 Sikh weapons. Now, there was a bit of controversy, and the police have been landed essentially in hot water with regards to the handcuffing and the arresting at the time that they arrived at the scene. What happened was that the victim, Henry, was the one who was handcuffed and arrested essentially as he lay dying. Of course, Digwa had lied to the police. This has prompted big reaction from people, including the US citizen, tech billionaire Elon Musk. He said that he had been outraged by what the police had done. He said he was ready to fund a private prosecution against the police. The Independent Office for Police Conduct is actually investigating the circumstances surrounding this whole incident. We've also heard from the Shadow Home Secretary, Chris Philp. He called that the actions by the police shameful. He said the police seem more interested in cuffing someone accused of making a racist comment than in saving a dying man. Hampshire police have responded with an apology. We can hear that now.
13: I want to apologise. I want to say that I am sorry that Henry couldn't be saved that night. I'm sorry that he was handcuffed and arrested in the moments before he lost consciousness. It's quite clear that officers didn't understand what had happened immediately. And that is some of the context I would ask people to understand. There had been a delay from those who chose eventually to call them. There were lies, lies from Henry's killer in that 999 phone call. Further lies from his killer as officers arrived on the scene.
9: Digwa is set to be sentenced on Monday, and his mother is set to be sentenced in July.
0: In other news, the head of the World Health Organization has arrived at the heart of the Ebola outbreak in the Democratic Republic of Congo. The number of suspected cases in the country is nearing 1,000, with at least 220 suspected deaths.
14: What led me to come here is to really show to the community that they're not alone. And I have done it before, and I would be happy to do it now because, okay, pushing orders from my comfortable office in Geneva is easy. But if I'm asking my colleagues to work with the community and I'm asking communities to protect themselves to do this and that, you know, the best way would be to come and be in the same place.
0: Former US President Joe Biden's wife, Jill, has given an interview to American news channel CBS, saying that she feared her husband was having a stroke during his now infamous debate with Donald Trump in 2024. His poor performance ultimately led to Kamala Harris taking over as the Democratic candidate just a few months before the election, a move that some feel cost the party power. Several people are feared to have died after a huge fire at an apartment block in Dallas. Local fire officials say at least four people have been taken to hospital with injuries, and they're still searching for the missing. Do stay with us here on Sky News. Coming up, good news for Scotland fans and head coach Steve Clarke ahead of their first World Cup appearance in 28 years.
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0: Now to a dangerous epidemic on Britain's roads, the rising number of people driving while under the influence of drugs. Police have told Sky News that drug driving is now more common than drink driving, with recent figures showing more than half of drivers tested for drugs returning a positive sample. Our chief North of England correspondent Greg Milam reports.
20: Meet Britain's drug drivers. That was in North Yorkshire, in Chester. A car hit a tractor and caused this.
21: The driver of the car that started all that tested positive for cocaine. And the police have told us that drug driving is now a bigger problem for them than drink driving.
22: Hello, mate, you OK?
23: Right,
22: yeah. Right, reason for the stop, mate, is this vehicle's been seen in suspicious circumstances a number of times, potential drug dealing or buying drugs, okay?
23: Yeah.
22: Due to that information, I do intend to search you under Section 23, okay, the Misuse of Drugs Act, okay, and conduct a roadside drug wipe on yourself. So it's 15:56 at this moment in time, you are under arrest, all right, for a positive drug wipe, so suspicion of drug driving.
21: So who are they, these drug drivers? We wanted to confront them about what they've done and why. This is Crewe Magistrates Court, and today alone, there are 10 people due in the dock for drug driving.
20: One of them, the court heard, had two young children in the car when he was stopped by police under the influence of cannabis.
24: I'm from Sky News. Do you mind me ask you a quick question? Can I ask you a quick question?
25: That won't be interviewed, mate.
24: You pleaded guilty, then?
25: That won't be interviewed, lad.
24: You had kids in the car?
25: Come on, mate. Stay away from me, lad.
20: He was given a suspended prison sentence and banned for 4 years. Others were equally reluctant to talk.
24: Can I ask you why you do it?
25: I don't want to be found.
24: Just a simple question.
20: Some did talk to us anonymously. This woman admitted driving under the influence of cannabis and cocaine.
26: I can't walk very well, so how am I going to cope without a car? It's obviously my own fault. I've just lost my partner of 17 years. I suffer with my endometriosis as well as a hole in my spine, so I was smoking the weed for that. The cocaine was a one-off use. It was a one-off time.
21: And do you know what's striking about all the people we've seen here today? They failed their roadside test 4 months ago, but only now are they being banned.
22: We're doing the work to get them off the road now today, but then we've got 8 weeks, but potentially up to sort of 4 or 5 months before we can actually confirm their blood results. We can't take them off the road. Without that, there is a frustration because they're probably committing that offence over and over, realistically.
21: How bad is this problem? Well, we've seen figures from a month-long nationwide police campaign targeting drink and drug driving. What do they show? Well, on drink driving, more than 52,000 breath tests were carried out during that month. The number of those who tested positive, 11%. But on drug driving, 8,000 people were tested during that month. The number of those who tested positive, 52%. More than half of them tested positive. Well, remember that driver who hit the tractor and brought two houses down on April Fool's Day? What about him? This is Matthew. He pleaded guilty to drug and dangerous driving.
1: You know, I did do wrong, so... Where the tractor went through, another hour later, there's an actual bus where school kids actually queue up. So it could have been like 20 fatalities. And how would you ever live with that? You wouldn't, would you?
2: If you could talk to young people who are doing that, who are living that life, taking that risk, what would you say?
1: Well, you're taking the risk, but I don't think they see it as a risk. They're thinking, oh, I'm not drink driving, you know, I've had a line of coke, I've gone out. But it is, you know, look at me. Drink isn't the problem. If anyone thinks drink's the problem, it's cocaine. There's an epidemic out there.
21: He's now running counselling sessions for men like him who see no way out of that cycle. The Department for Transport told us the government's road safety strategy includes tougher, swifter consequences for drug drivers. There is technology that speeds up banning drug drivers in some countries. If you fail a roadside test, your licence is suspended there and then. But not here. Greg Milam, Sky News.
0: OK, time now for the latest sports news with Matt.

0: We're here at Silverstone to see if Alpine's Franco Colapinto can pick which of these five drivers is the real professional. So the idea is we're going to do hot laps and then we're going to have a race.
1: Is it karting drivers or like...
0: Professional driver.
1: Professional driver, not karting.
0: No,
1: driver.
0: Not karting.
1: Can you show me their faces?
0: It's a mixture of ages.
1: Okay.
0: No, I can't show you their faces because you might recognise one of them.
1: Green flag, green flag.
2: Vamos!
1: Does he go wet or is slicks?
0: I think that's
1: slicks.
0: Think
1: oh my god.
0: Right.
1: Slicks in the wet. That's proper English, huh?
0: That's how we do it at Silverstone.
1: Actually, really good lines, eh? It's quite tricky with the slicks on the wet.
0: So, what do we think of him or her?
1: Oh, we got girls?
0: Yes,
1: and man.
0: We have girls.
1: Okay, we got Amy. Hit the curve? No curve. A bit wide. Hit the curve, come on.
0: I mean, actually, I don't think you need this right now. You can just talk.
1: No, this is quite cool, eh?
0: We
1: have a bit of oversteer. The Alpine is better than that. Oh, sliding!
0: Right, so what do we make of this one so far? Driver number one, what do we think?
1: Nah, he's not a pro. The pro would be like this on the straight.
0: What do we make of the second?
1: Oh, this guy! Hit again, eh?
0: Okay.
1: You see, he did what the coach said. He's got some nice boots.
0: Yeah.
1: The boots, are they given by the track? No, no?
0: Yeah.
1: They are personal.
0: Yeah, yeah. Well, that could be a giveaway, couldn't it?
1: Police. Police. Oh, the body. He's going to follow the cart.
0: Using his
1: He's using all the track.
0: Ballast.
1: He's using the outside of the track.
0: Okay.
1: He's very slippery in the rubber.
0: So good, potentially like the pro.
1: Look, look, look. Okay, vamos!
0: Oh.
1: He has extra time.
0: It was a bit of peacocking then, wasn't it?
1: Yeah, yeah.
0: A little bit of showboating.
1: No, he loves it.
0: Yeah.
1: He's probably racing in go-kart.
0: Yeah, yeah, yeah, okay.
1: They got pressure, right? They got cameras on them.
0: Yeah, yeah, he's got you commentating.
1: For them, yeah. Whoa.
0: What do you think?
1: He's really... he carried a lot of speed there. This one is good, and the next one, I think the two previous ones were not.
0: So one and two, we're saying no. We don't think...
1: No.
0: And but three and four, potentially.
1: But number two was good.
0: Okay.
1: I think he's young.
0: Okay, so this is your number three here
1: this
0: now.
1: This is number three.
0: Yeah.
1: And it's not bad. Number three and four, I trust. More than my 43, actually. And 43 for Paul.
0: Sure.
1: I'm going to go to take him.
3: Time now for the weather.
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3: All Clear Travel Insurance sponsors Sky News Weather. The record-breaking hot spell is coming to an end, with temperatures dropping over the next few days to around average by Sunday. Many places will start warm and fine today, but cloud in the west will bring patchy rain, mainly over the windy northwest of Scotland. That cloud will push eastwards through the morning, allowing Wales and Ireland to become sunny by lunchtime. And rain will take over more of Scotland, while showery outbreaks will develop across central and southwest England. Elsewhere, it'll be mainly dry. 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Still to come here on Sky News, we'll be taking another look at the morning's papers in the highlights.
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10: You are watching The Wrap. Time now to see what's making the front pages of tomorrow's newspapers. Well, The Guardian says Labour is planning to shake up welfare to help more young people into work. On the front of The Eye, Andy Burnham hits back at former Prime Minister Tony Blair, telling him he's stuck in a retro mindset. With The Times saying the Greater Manchester Mayor will go against Blair's wishes and roll out a programme of state intervention. The Telegraph leads with the announcement that prostate screening is set to be rationed. The Mail says charities warn the decision to reject calls for mass prostate cancer screening will condemn thousands to their death. The Mirror says a member of the Raise the Colours group has been charged with murder after a deadly pub brawl. The Financial Times leads with more detail on BP removing their chairman. The headline on the Daily Express, Jewish people don't feel safe on British streets. The Metro leads on the jailing of a gang who will be swapping spa trips for prison after pleading guilty to conspiracy to supply cocaine. It's all kicking off, reads The Sun, as FIFA face legal action for ticket prices. And the Daily Star says England's World Cup base has been hit by an Ebola public health alert. We are starting with The Guardian, though. Will there be a welfare shake-up as a result of Anna Milburn's NEETS report? Rod, your thoughts?
11: No, of course there won't. There is no way that the Prime Minister will be able to get it through the House of Commons, get it past his own backbenchers. I think Sir Keir Starmer and Rachel Reeves both wish for there to be at least some medium tinkering with the welfare system, some break put on the vast amounts of money we're now spending on welfare, and which is utterly unsustainable. But But there is absolutely no willpower in the House of Commons for that to become law, as we saw before when it was tried. It's insuperable for both the Prime Minister and indeed the Chancellor, and it's something which I think it would be great if Andy Burnham could give us a very straight answer on. You know, does Andy Burnham think that we are spending way too much money on welfare payments? Does he agree largely with Alan Milburn that there's a kind of systemic and structural problem with the way in which young people are shepherded from studenthood into the dole, into being on benefits? Does he agree with that? Or does he agree that there should be some way of combating that for the good of the country and for the good of our young people as well? We hear nothing from Andy on that.
10: Mm. But Alan Milburn saying that Starmer's government has shown a renewed desire to overhaul the benefit system as part of changes to tackle soaring youth employment inactivity. When did this renewed desire come about? One presumes on the delivery of his report. He says, I've spoken to cabinet ministers about it. My sense is that there is an appetite to go back into this and to go back into it in the right way.
11: Well, can I just say, I think if Milburn's right, that's all for the good. And Milburn is a highly intelligent and very, very, very, very innovative thinker when it comes to welfare payments and so on. But there is absolutely no sign that anything has changed within the Labour Party which would enable such legislation to get passed through. Mm.
10: But Christina, Alan Milburn is saying that there is a sign that they are going to look at this again.
2: Yeah, I mean, I think everything's up in the air at the moment because obviously if Andy Burnham wins this by-election and if he becomes Prime Minister, then who knows what he'll do. He'll have face exactly the same economic constraints as anybody else would in that situation, including the bond markets. But I do think
11: He doesn't care about the bond markets.
2: Well, no, he said he didn't care about the bond market and then he changed his mind. So I think anybody, when they are in Downing Street, including Liz Truss after she was ejected, although actually, no, I'm wrong about that because after she was ejected, she didn't care about the bond market either before, during or after. But most sane people would care about the bond markets when they were in that position. And I think Andy Burnham is sane. He's more left-wing than I am. But I think he will care about the bond markets and he will also care about unemployment. It's not that members of government don't care about this issue. And they did try to overhaul welfare. But as Rod says, you know, the backbenchers, unfortunately, will not cut anything ever. So that is the problem. I think we can only hope that if Andy Burnham does become Prime Minister, with some renewed energy and optimism in the Labour Party, and perhaps he'll be a bit better at party discipline and perhaps people have a bit more loyalty to him, perhaps he can present the case, which is extremely strong, that the current system is parking more than 1 million people on benefits. And the cost to them and their mental health and sanity, let alone the UK economy, over decades will be absolutely enormous. So somebody has to grip this issue.
10: Well, you've mentioned the Makerfield by-election. Yeah. On that issue, we must talk about the other candidates in the by-election. And there are 14 candidates in all. You can see them on your screen now.
2: I'm voting for Count Binface. Not that I have a vote, obviously, but
11: I liked it when you had to read them all out.
10: No. Let's move on to the I. Still talking about Andy Burnham, though, hitting back at Blair and Starmer. Rod.
11: Yeah, I've never had much time for Tony Blair for a whole bunch of reasons. Most of them about the Gulf War, the Iraq War, and also about the relaxation of immigration rules, which we saw in the early years of his premiership. But there is absolutely no doubt that on this particular issue, he's absolutely right, that the government has to have a clear and precise plan as to what it's got to do with the country before taking office, rather than halfway through having been elected to office. And that one important part of that has to be we can only spend as much as we're earning. I mean, this is stuff which, you know, I think Tony Blair got from the Ronald Reagan talk book, because it's much the same as Reagan would have said at the time. But times have changed and the Overton window has shifted a little bit. But there is absolutely no question that that what Blair said was kind of bang on the money. And I think what's going to happen now is that this is going to turn into a rancorous debate between the Andy Burnham and the left, and what is called the soft left of the party, versus those such as Wes Streeting, who are very worried by the thought of this kind of idea that there could be a huge splurge of spending once Andy Burnham is in office.
10: But Burnham accusing Blair of a retro mindset, and actually both he and Wes Streeting said that he didn't mention the word inequality once.
2: Well, I'm torn on this one, actually. I apart from the Iraq War, I have, or used to have, a lot of time for Blair in all kinds of ways. He is right. He is the only Labour Prime Minister to win, three elections?
11: Two.
2: And
11: he got
2: well,
11: that
2: okay.
11: one as well. Can we clarify that?
2: Okay.
11: It was actually Labour won a consecutive general election in 1950. Admittedly, they only won it by the skin of their teeth. But they did win it in 1950. So Attlee won two general elections, one after the other.
10: But Tony Blair won three.
2: He won the third one, then Gordon Brown took over.
11: No, but what Blair was saying was that the only part...
2: But Blair won three elections. Brown took
11: over. Yes, he did.
2: But
11: the point that Blair was making was that he was the only Prime Minister to have won two consecutive elections as a Labour Prime Minister. And that wasn't
2: It is three elections. I think... There's certainly, we could debate it all night about what was good and what was not good. I don't agree with him on AI. I think he has spent so much time in America that he is very much now, and the Blair Institute is sponsored by Larry Ellison. So I think he is very much kind of, his mindset now is very much that of the global elite. These are the people he advises and governments around the world, particularly in the Gulf. And he's anti all AI regulation. I don't think that's the correct approach. I think, yes, of course, any government needs to have some kind of programme and project for what they want to do. And this one clearly didn't. But I also think that Burnham and Streeting and Starmer are right to say that the world is very, very different to how it was when Labour came to power in 1997. For a start, there wasn't social media. That's changed everything. And as we'll see when we get onto the immigration story, facts are not necessarily the issue now. You can cut immigration, as this government has done, quite radically, and people still don't believe it. So actually, the issue isn't necessarily about having a grand bunch of policies that people buy, because people don't really engage with policy. The issue is, are you going to make people feel better, and are you going to make them feel richer? And I don't like the word neoliberalism. I think Andy Burnham's just used it in a piece in the Times. I think, you know, you shouldn't use that kind of jargon when you're speaking to, you know, just normal people who don't fill their lives with jargon all the time. But I also think that Burnham is right that much of the current crisis in confidence in politicians actually arose from the global economic crisis of 2008. And that was to do partly with, I mean, it was to do with lack of regulation that fueled it, and then economic stagnation since then. But since then, a lot of that was about this whole idea of trickle down, and there are whole parts of the country that trickle down hasn't reached. So I think Blair was partly right and partly very wrong.
10: Okay, we must move to the story regarding the heat wave and how it's been affecting people. And we know that two more young people have died while swimming in open water during this recent heat wave. 11 people have now lost their lives since Sunday. Experts have been warning of the dangers of cold water shock and are swimming in unsupervised waters like reservoirs and rivers. Becky Ramsey became a water safety campaigner after her son Dylan drowned in 2011. She's been speaking to Sky's This Is Why podcast about what cold water shock can do to the body.
12: If you imagine getting into a cold shower and it takes your breath away, so quick gasp reflex, cold water shock is, but on a much bigger scale. Imagine your whole body hitting that water and your whole body having that gasp. You then intake water, you could panic, you could hyperventilate, you could have heart problems. I mean, there's so many things. As soon as you've hit the water, as well as panicking and struggling and all that because the water's already gone in, your body's now losing, all your blood is basically keeping your internal organs warm. So you're losing feelings in your hands and in your feet, and then it'll be your legs and then your arms.
10: And you can listen to that episode of This Is Why by scanning the QR code on the screen or searching wherever you get your podcasts from. Very sobering there that Becky, the mum in that piece, has been campaigning for, I think it's 15 years now. So this is a problem that has been around for some time. But is it a lack of public awareness or not enough government information as to what cold water can do?
11: It's terribly... Well, if it is cold water, and we don't know that it is in each of these cases. I mean, undoubtedly it's implicated in one of the cases at least. But we don't know if it's... If it's cold water, then that's a fairly simple issue to address. But I suspect it's also people not having been taught how to swim properly. And I think that's been a growing problem in this country over the last 15 to 20 years.
10: But Becky Ramsey saying otherwise, that what we are doing is teaching people how to swim, but not teaching them the difference between a swimming pool and freshwater swimming or open water swimming.
11: Well, that may be right, but I suspect there's a whole bunch of reasons behind why these people, the horrible stories, have lost their lives since the beginning of the heat wave. And I suspect it's not all down to one particular cause. Obviously, you know, public information is very, very important. Mm. So is teaching people to swim. I don't know what the state of swimming education is in this country at the moment. It's one of the things which I haven't been across particularly well. But my guess is that it's suffered along with pretty much every other part of our education system.
10: Christina?
2: Yeah, it's just desperately sad. You know, we get some good weather and then and it does seem to be I don't know what the normal numbers would be of how many people one might expect to die in water in a heat wave. One thing it does make me think about is there's a massive fashion for, in particular, middle class women to go in so-called wild swimming, you know, swimming in lakes and so on in cold water. I

0: An interview that lasted nearly 5 minutes. We talked about Prime Minister Starmer. We talked about the special relationship with who, he said. It was a jam-packed interview. I'll tell you what he told me, and I'll explain why you can't hear the call.
1: I'm Mark Stone, and I'm Sky's correspondent based here in Washington, D.C.
0: Have you seen what Donald Trump's been up to? In the Rose Garden, in the East Wing.
2: 100 days in and back with the grassroots of this MAGA movement.
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8: 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They're vocal and they're angry.
9: Are these immigration rates?
10: Unbelievable we've come to this.
9: We just arrived in Doha, just ahead of President Trump, and look at that. The horse-backed military and beyond them, the skyline of a city transformed.
11: So there seems to be some sort of a shooting, what appear to be shots fired at the White House Correspondents' Dinner.
0: What do America's Christian faithful make of the president's pop at the Pope?
12: The ones that vote for him are going to vote for him through thick and thin.
13: Before anybody criticizes the Pope, they need to think more than twice.
1: Mark Stone from Sky News. Will you stop buying Russian energy? Is there any assurance for Palestinian self-determination?
14: Of course. It's a big shift by President Trump. Shift.
15: This post of Trump, it's a big shift. It's a big shift. It's very positive.
0: Sky News, the full story first.
16: The best thing about being a Sky News journalist.
0: I'm going to take you behind the scenes here for Election Night Live.
16: They have gone up and up. Big Sky News journalist.
17: Ed Conway. 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
18: Mortgage rates did go up very sharply during your time in office.
0: Here it is.
16: First off, just the scale of what we're looking at.
0: Our data shows it's been happening. Question is, why it hasn't been stopped?
19: Now, Toy Story 5 had its premiere in London this evening with stars of the franchise like Tom Hanks and Tim Allen walking the red carpet, with a film focusing on the rise of children using social media and technology. Here's what Woody and Buzz had to say about screen time.
20: Put it down. Turn it off. Do something else. Call the neighbors and say, do you want to get together? It's actually incredibly simple, and yet why is it so hard to do something?
21: I'm more angry with my youngest right now because I'll take her to movies and she's on the damn phone at a movie. She goes, you know, they're so used to how quickly the little things come up, 7 seconds, 8 seconds.
19: Seems like they'd be in favour of a ban of social media on under-16s. What do you think?
22: It does, doesn't it? Yeah, yeah. I agree with them, obviously, but I also agree with the point that all of these sequels are awful. So I will not watch sequels, you know, because the whole premise is taken away and it's milked for every last penny that it can possibly give. I wouldn't have gone to see Toy Story 2, never mind Toy Story 5. Think of something new, you bores.
19: This isn't where I thought we were going on this discussion.
23: This is meant to be the feel-good story, right?
22: Sorry, is it? But it's right, isn't it? You know, it's all very well.
19: It's all very well.
22: Tom Hanks saying, you know, put your phone down, stop looking at the screen, watch the film. Why watch the film when it's rehashed?
24: But not have been allowed to write the Barchester Chronicles because they all followed, you know, a particular thing.
22: Is a dance to the music of time.
19: It's interesting, though, that the story in the film is that the old-fashioned toys are taking on modern toys and, you know, technological toys. I think it's called a smart tablet called Lilypad.
24: Well, I think I very much doubt I'll go and see it, but I think I've probably only seen one of them, but Pixar are excellent storytellers, really true, superb storytellers. And I think if you've got a trusted brand that has excellent actors like Tom Hanks involved, that's
19: then
24: very well written, and they're tackling a contemporary issue.
19: Okay, we're ending on a positive.

0: Now, we spend a lot of time talking about what's wrong with the world, and there's no shortage of stories, so it's easy to overlook what's going right. British journalist John Kampfner has been looking at what different countries have achieved. Morocco, for example, has made progress in solar power. Estonia has made its government fully digital. And Costa Rica has been able to double its forest cover while also tripling its economy. Well, John spoke to Sky News about the shared challenges of many countries around the world and the ways they're being tackled successfully.
1: I subscribe very much to the view of some very good analysts and TV people and journalists who talk about democratic backsliding, about the last chance, really, for mainstream politics across Europe and the United States. And for me, it's been a failure of curiosity and a failure of imagination and a failure of courage. But I wanted to go further than just analyzing what's wrong. So I spent 2 or 3 years traveling to 10 different countries and cities. And as you say in your introduction, with 3 examples there, I could also talk about Japan, really since the 80s and 90s, seeking to prepare for the huge demographic time bomb, the aging of populations. And they've done that through a combination of a really good payment scheme and some unbelievably impressive multi-generational community villages and towns where people of all ages work together, where students get subsidized housing in return for looking after the elderly. I could talk about Vienna, where 60% of people live in really high quality public housing. There's absolutely no shame in renting, and the sense of people working together so they volunteer to help each other. And it seems to work very well. Or I could talk about Canada and its really very practical but also enlightened approach to immigration, which is all about getting the basics right.
0: Time now for a look at the weather.
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0: Well, the record-breaking hot spell is coming to an end, with temperatures dropping over the next few days to around average by Sunday. Many places will start warm and fine today, but cloud in the west will bring patchy rain, mainly over the windy northwest of Scotland. Cloud will push eastwards through the morning, allowing Wales and Ireland to become sunny by lunchtime. And that rain will take over more of Scotland, while showery outbreaks will develop across central and southwest England. Elsewhere, it'll be mainly dry. It will be cooler than recently, but still very warm across southeast England. The afternoon will see cloud and showers spreading across East Anglia and the southeast, while rain over Scotland will largely fade and most other places will be dry.
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0: This is Sky News, the headlines. Nicola Sturgeon says she's had the worst week of her life in her first public remarks since her estranged husband pled guilty to embezzlement. Conflicting reports from Washington and Tehran about whether an agreement for the U.S. and Iran to extend their ceasefire is ready to go, pending approval from President Trump. Iran insists that any deal must include an end to Israel's military offensive. We hear from the Lebanese paramedics coming under attack from Israeli bombing. Also ahead, police in Hampshire are forced to apologize for handcuffing a teenager moments before he died after a man is found guilty of his murder. And Britain's drug driving crisis. Sky News confronts the offenders behind the wheel. Good morning. Welcome to the programme. Former Scottish First Minister Nicola Sturgeon says the past few days have probably been the worst week of her life. She's spoken publicly for the first time since her estranged husband, Peter Murrell, admitted in court to embezzling more than £400,000 from the SNP, the political party she once led. She says she was totally cleared of any wrongdoing, but that she still faces suspicion nonetheless. Nicola Sturgeon was speaking at a literary festival in Ireland. She told the audience there, "The last few years have had some tough weeks for me, but this one, I think, surpasses all of them. Coming to terms with the fact that I spent many years married to somebody that, as it turns out, I obviously didn't know at all is a really painful truth to process. I was completely exonerated, totally cleared, and yet that doesn't stop this week many people pointing the finger of suspicion of me all over again and trying to hold me responsible for somebody else's crimes and having to go through that in a very, very public way." Sky's Conor Gillis was at that festival in Ireland and sent us his thoughts.
1: This has been the biggest political scandal in Scotland in very many years. The duo at the top of politics, Nicola Sturgeon, the one-time SNP leader and First Minister of Scotland, and her husband, now estranged husband, Peter Murrell, who was for two decades at the top of the party as well in the form of the chief executive officer. Well, this week on Monday came that bombshell news after years of a police investigation examining the SNP's funding and finance. After that raid on the couple's home on the outskirts of Glasgow that resembled something like a murder scene with a tent out on their front lawn, came that revelation that Peter Murrell admitted his guilt to the tune of £400,000 of embezzlement of SNP funds. Donations that had been made by activists, by campaigners who were hoping to funnel that money in towards a second Scottish independence referendum. The reality was Peter Murrell was furnishing his own pocket by buying lavish goods, luxury items that he simply couldn't afford himself. That included a £100,000 camper van, watches, there was a Jaguar car, even salt and pepper grinders that cost a couple of £1,000 as well. Now, Nicola Sturgeon has maintained throughout all of this that she knew absolutely nothing. Of course, she found herself in police custody, facing questions, arrested and then released without charge as part of this long-running investigation. And reiterating this week when that admission of guilt came from Peter Murrell that she knew absolutely nothing. Now, you might be wondering why we're in Ireland here tonight. Well, as you said, there was that appearance of Nicola Sturgeon today, the first public appearance since that guilty plea earlier this week from her husband. And clearly, this was her opportunity to try and tell the audience of those who'd gathered, paying €20 a pop, to hear her thoughts on this, her first moment to tell the audience a bit about this. Now, afterwards, we attempted to ask questions of Nicola Sturgeon, given some of the additional information and the additional questions that are swirling around her leadership and how this was able to happen under her nose for so many years. But we didn't get very far. Let's have a listen.
2: Nicola, can you understand why? Can you understand why?
3: We're filming in here, sorry.
2: Nicola, can you understand why some people don't believe you when you said that?
4: You noticed that.
2: Nicola, why won't you answer questions from the media in relation to your husband?
1: It was a pretty difficult moment, barged by security as Nicola Sturgeon did a runner into the kitchen there. Some of the questions we were hoping to pose to her was around that apparent lack of curiosity about what was going on with the finances. What did it say about her leadership of the SNP that these crimes, that this was allowed to happen to the tune of hundreds of thousands of pounds and went unchecked for so long? And we know that the motorhome itself was parked outside her in-laws' house for as much as 2 years, yet she says that she knew absolutely nothing about it.
0: Now, the briefing war on the imminence of a potential agreement between the US and Iran is continuing, as sources within the Trump administration said that a memorandum of understanding to extend the ceasefire was ready to go, subject to the president's approval. Not true, was the reaction from Tehran. Earlier, we heard from the US Vice President J.D. Vance, who said that both sides were close to reaching a deal.
4: The Iranians, they want a deal, and they want to open the Straits of Hormuz. We want them to open the Straits of Hormuz. There are a couple of issues on the nuclear stuff, the highly enriched stockpile, and also the question of enrichment. So, you know, we're going back and forth with them. We do think they're negotiating, at least so far, in good faith, and we're making some progress. Hopefully, we'll continue to make progress. The president will be in a position where he can endorse the agreement, but obviously, that's still TBD.
0: Well, just hours before that, the U.S. Treasury Secretary Scott Bessent said everything depends on what President Trump wants to do.
5: Is there an agreement with Iran on the table?
6: The teams have been going back and forth, and President Trump has made it very clear, he talked about it at the cabinet meeting, that he has several red lines. And Iran has to turn over their highly enriched uranium. They cannot pursue a nuclear weapon. And the Strait of Hormuz, back to your question on energy, has to free transit, navigation of the seas has to be free and open as it was before. So he's not going to take a bad deal. He's going to make a great deal for the American people.
0: Our U.S. correspondent Mark Stone has the latest.
7: It is very confusing. There's contradiction. There are U-turns. There are claims which then turn out to be not true. And in fact, you know, not for the first time, I left that briefing at the White House more confused, not less confused, because Scott Bessent appeared to contradict what White House officials had said just an hour or two before, which was to confirm the reporting earlier in the day that the two sides had reached, as you say, not a deal, but a deal to sign a memorandum of understanding that would give them a 60-day space to be able to discuss the thorny issue which prompted President Trump to launch this war in the first place, which was the nuclear issue. So a memorandum of understanding where they would agree to discuss nuclear weapons and Iran's ability to produce them, the rich uranium and all that sort of stuff. And then Scott Bessent at the podium said, no, that's not what's happened. Nothing will be signed until the president is satisfied that Iran has agreed to all his red lines, all his demands. So not an agreement to discuss it, but an agreement that Iran has effectively capitulated. So honestly, it's hard to know where things are. I think we're just going to have to wait and see what emerges over the next 24 hours. But look, the fact that they are, that there is discussion of some sort of a deal, some sort of a memorandum of understanding, that has got to be positive. But the wider point is that, you know, it's hard to see where this goes and how it can stick.
0: Meanwhile, the parallel war between Israel and Hezbollah in Lebanon is escalating despite the supposed ceasefire. Paramedics are increasingly coming under attack, with more than 20 killed in the last month alone. Our special correspondent, Alex Crawford, travelled to the south of the country to see how first responders are coping. A warning, her report contains graphic images of wounded people.
8: The life of a paramedic in Lebanon is full of danger right now. The first responders don body armour and helmets to enter the war zone that's outside. There have been multiple strikes in Nabatir for days now. It's one of two major southern cities which the Israeli military is forcibly emptying. The Israeli military insists it's rooting out Hezbollah. To many Lebanese, it feels like collective punishment. The first responders know a few hundred people still remain in Nabatir, but they also know by turning up here to rescue the wounded puts themselves at risk. More than 20 medics have been killed during what's meant to be a truce. The Lebanese health ministry says they're being deliberately killed. The paramedics now wear GoPros to every call to counter Israeli claims that ambulances are being used to ferry Hezbollah fighters or weapons. What you're about to see will be upsetting to some and shows graphic injuries. There seem to be at least four people badly wounded. The first spotted is trapped under branches. A second is lying face down with critical head injuries, but appears to be conscious and moaning for help. They get him on a stretcher and between them inch the casualty over the twisted debris. This is a scene being repeated all across the south, and it's the rescuers who are the crucial link to any medical care nearby. A young medic called Ali does frantic CPR to try to revive his patient as he begins to lose consciousness. The hospital surgeons will take over now. Ali's panting gives away what he's put his body through.
9: Rest.
8: We first met one of the Nabatir crews at the end of March as he got emergency treatment. They'd returned from a funeral for two of their youngest colleagues, both teenagers, killed in an Israeli drone strike as they delivered food to those trapped in the city. Maddie insisted then, despite the dangers, they had to carry on. Who'll do this if we don't, he told us, and put his body armour straight back on to head out. It was only weeks later that Maddie too was killed in a triple tap attack. The GoPro footage from the day shows the Nabatir crews are the third on the scene. The second emergency crew ahead of them has already been hit. The Nabatir team is transferring those already injured medics into their ambulances, but it's at this point when they too are hit. Maddie is among those who never recover. There are altogether four medics killed in this single series of strikes. Israeli jets constantly circle the city. The Israeli military has been instructed to ratchet up attacks and press deeper into Lebanon. And it's very evident in Nabatir. It's these which are frustrating Israeli operations. Hezbollah's use of unmanned drones, which the military's been unable to stop. The drones are killing multiple Israeli soldiers, and Hezbollah's using them to fly into northern Israeli towns, causing terrible fear there. The emergency crews are busier than ever in Nabatir, and medics see a pattern.
10: Yesterday, for example, our first patients arrived at around 10-ish. One of the paramedics who brought them on returning back to his post was killed there, and a number of his colleagues injured became our next round of patients. So from what I've seen here, I think there is systematic targeting of paramedics, yes.
8: Most patients brought here are transferred once stabilised. And that's why it's too unsafe to keep critically ill patients here. An already dangerous and unstable situation is becoming worse. The crews have moved into a temporary base for security reasons and operate from here 24/7.
11: This is also the living room, and we all sleep here in this room.
8: The responsibility of deploying these teams weighs heavily on the organisation's leaders.
12: When you're sending them out, it must go through your head that they might not come back.
11: Yeah. It might happen because this is a war.
13: Okay. Saying that we have very limited...
8: That's very close. The window to find casualties has abruptly closed.
12: We can't hang around here too long. because the planes are overhead and likely to hit again.
8: And nothing to indicate it's going to stop. Alex Crawford, Sky News in Nabatea, South Lebanon.
0: Here in the UK, police have apologised for arresting a university student as he bled to death after being stabbed with a ceremonial knife. Our correspondent Amelia Harper has the details.
9: Vikram Digwa used a 21-centimetre knife, or kirpan, that he said that he'd actually carried as part of his Sikh faith to kill Henry Novak as he walked home from a night out in Southampton in December last year. And Digwa actually lied to the police. He claimed that he was the one who was the victim of a racist attack. He stabbed Henry five times, and the fatal blow was a wound inflicted to Henry's heart. Henry was a finance student at the time that he was murdered. In terms of his convictions, Digwa has been found guilty of murder. He's also been found guilty of possessing a knife in a public place. This trial also involved his mother, 53-year-old Kiran Kaur, who was found guilty of assisting an offender by removing the knife from the scene. Police then found that knife at the family home, along with a number of other around 20 Sikh weapons. Now, there was a bit of controversy, and the police have been landed essentially in hot water with regards to the handcuffing and the arresting at the time that they arrived at the scene. What happened was that the victim, Henry, was the one who was handcuffed and arrested essentially as he lay dying. Of course, Digwa had lied to the police. This has prompted a big reaction from people, including the US citizen, tech billionaire Elon Musk. He said that he had been outraged by what the police had done. He said he was ready to fund a private prosecution against the police. The Independent Office for Police Conduct is actually investigating the circumstances surrounding this whole incident. We've also heard from the Shadow Home Secretary, Chris Philp. He called that the actions by the police shameful. He said the police seem more interested in cuffing someone accused of making a racist comment than in saving a dying man. Hampshire police have responded with an apology. We can hear that now.
14: I want to apologise. I want to say that I am sorry that Henry couldn't be saved that night. I'm sorry that he was handcuffed and arrested in the moments before he lost consciousness. It's quite clear that officers didn't understand what had happened immediately. And that is some of the context I would ask people to understand. There had been a delay from those who chose eventually to call them. There were lies, lies from Henry's killer in that 999 phone call. Further lies from his killer as officers arrived on scene.
9: Digwa is set to be sentenced on Monday, and his mother is set to be sentenced in July.
0: On to some of the morning's other news, and the head of the World Health Organization has arrived at the heart of the Ebola outbreak in the Democratic Republic of Congo. The number of suspected cases in the country is nearing 1,000, with at least 220 suspected deaths.
15: What led me to come here is to really show to the community that they're not alone. And I have done it before, and I would be happy to do it now because, okay, pushing orders from my comfortable office in Geneva is easy. But if I'm asking my colleagues to work with the community and I am asking communities to protect themselves to do this and that, you know, the best way would be to come and be in the same place.
0: Former U.S. President Joe Biden's wife, Jill, has given an interview to American news channel CBS, saying that she feared her husband was having a stroke during his now infamous debate with Donald Trump in 2024. His poor performance ultimately led to Kamala Harris taking over as the Democratic candidate just a few months before the election, a move that some feel cost the party power. Several people are feared to have died after a huge fire at an apartment block in Dallas. Local fire officials say at least four people have been taken to hospital with injuries, and they're still searching for the missing. Do stay with us here on Sky News. Coming up in the sport, good news for Scotland fans and head coach Steve Clarke ahead of their first World Cup appearance in 28 years.
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0: Now to a dangerous epidemic on Britain's roads, the rising number of people driving while under the influence of drugs. Police have told Sky News that drug driving is now more common than drink driving, with recent figures showing more than half of drivers tested for drugs returning a positive sample. Our chief North of England correspondent Greg Milam reports.
20: Meet Britain's drug drivers. That was in North Yorkshire, in Chester. A car hit a tractor and caused this.
21: The driver of the car that started all that tested positive for cocaine. And the police have told us that drug driving is now a bigger problem for them than drink driving.
22: Hello, mate, you OK?
23: Right,
22: yeah. Right, reason for the stop, mate, is this vehicle's been seen in suspicious circumstances a number of times, potential drug dealing or buying drugs, OK?
23: Yeah.
22: Due to that information, I do intend to search you under Section 23, the Misuse of Drugs Act, OK, and conduct a roadside drug wipe on yourself. So it's 15:56 at this moment in time, you are under arrest, all right, for a positive drug wipe, so suspicion of drug driving.
21: So who are they, these drug drivers? We wanted to confront them about what they've done and why. This is Crewe Magistrates Court, and today alone, there are 10 people due in the dock for drug driving.
20: One of them, the court heard, had two young children in the car when he was stopped by police under the influence of cannabis.
24: I'm from Sky News. Do you mind me ask you a quick question? Can I ask you a quick question?
25: That won't be interviewed, mate.
24: You pleaded guilty, then?
25: That won't be interviewed, lad.
24: You had kids in the car?
25: Come on, mate. Stay away from me, lad.
20: He was given a suspended prison sentence and banned for 4 years. Others were equally reluctant to talk.
24: Can I ask you why you do it?
25: I don't want to be found.
24: Just a simple question.
20: Some did talk to us anonymously. This woman admitted driving under the influence of cannabis and cocaine.
26: I can't walk very well, so how am I going to cope without a car? It's obviously my own fault. I've just lost my partner of 17 years. I suffer with my endometriosis as well as a hole in my spine, so I smoke in the weed for that. The cocaine was a one-off use. It was a one-off time.
21: And do you know what's striking about all the people we've seen here today? They failed their roadside test 4 months ago, but only now are they being banned.
27: We're doing the work to get them off the road now today, but then we've got 8 weeks, but potentially up to sort of 4 or 5 months before we can actually confirm their blood results. We can't take them off the road. Without that, there is a frustration because they're probably committing that offence over and over, realistically.
21: How bad is this problem? Well, we've seen figures from a month-long nationwide police campaign targeting drink and drug driving. What do they show? Well, on drink driving, more than 52,000 breath tests were carried out during that month. The number of those who tested positive, 11%. But on drug driving, 8,000 people were tested during that month. The number of those who tested positive, 52%. More than half of them tested positive. Well, remember that driver who hit the tractor and brought two houses down on April Fool's Day? What about him? This is Matthew. He pleaded guilty to drug and dangerous driving.
1: You know, I did do wrong, so... Where the tractor went through, another hour later, there's an actual bus where school kids actually queue up. So it could have been like 20 fatalities. And how would you ever live with that? You wouldn't, would you?
2: If you could talk to young people who are doing that, who are living that life, taking that risk, what would you say?
1: Well, taking a risk, but I don't think they see it as a risk. They're thinking, oh, I'm not drink driving, you know, I've had a line of coke, I've gone out. But it is, you know, look at me. Drink isn't the problem. If anyone thinks drink's the problem, it's cocaine. There's an epidemic out there.
21: He's now running counselling sessions for men like him who see no way out of that cycle. The Department for Transport told us the government's road safety strategy includes tougher, swifter consequences for drug drivers. There is technology that speeds up banning drug drivers. In some countries, if you fail a roadside test, your licence is suspended there and then. But not here. Greg Milam, Sky News.
0: OK, time now for the latest sports news with Matt.

0: We're here at Silverstone to see if Alpine's Franco Colapinto can pick which of these five drivers is the real professional. So the idea is we're going to do hot laps and then we're going to have a race.
1: Is it karting drivers or like...
0: Professional driver.
1: Professional driver, professional, not karting.
0: No, driver. Not karting.
1: Can you show me their faces?
0: It's a mixture of ages.
1: Okay.
0: No, I can't show you their faces because you might recognise one of them.
1: Green flag, green flag.
2: Vamos!
1: Does it go wet or is it slicks?
0: I think that's
1: slicks.
0: Think
1: oh my god.
0: Right.
1: Slicks in the wet. That's proper English, huh?
0: That's how we do it at Silverstone.
1: Actually, really good lines, eh? It's quite tricky with the slicks on the wet.
0: So, what do we think of him or her?
1: Oh, we've got girls?
0: Yes,
1: and
0: we have girls.
1: Okay, we got Annie. Hit the curve? No curve. A bit wide. Hit the curve, come on.
0: I mean, actually, I don't think you need this right now. You can just talk.
1: No, this is quite cool, eh?
0: We
1: have a bit of oversteer. The Alpine is better than that. Oh, sliding!
0: Right, so what do we make of this one so far? Driver number one, what do we think?
1: Nah, he's not a pro. The pro would be like this on the straight.
0: What do we make of the second?
1: Oh, this guy! He tacked in, eh?
0: Okay.
1: You see, he did what the coach said. He's got some nice boots.
0: Yeah.
1: The boots, are they given by the track? No, no?
0: Yeah.
1: They are personal.
0: Yeah, yeah. Well, that could be a giveaway, couldn't it?
1: Oh. Police. Oh, the body. He's going to follow the cart.
0: Using his...
1: He's using all the track.
0: Ballast.
1: He's using the outside of the track. Okay. He's very slippery in the rubber.
0: Good, so potentially the pro.
1: Look. Okay, vamos!
0: Oh.
1: He has extra time.
0: It was a bit of peacocking then, wasn't it?
1: Yeah, yeah.
0: A little bit of showboating.
1: No, he loves it.
0: Yeah.
1: He's probably racing in go-kart.
0: Yeah, yeah, yeah, okay.
1: They got pressure, right? They've got cameras on them.
0: Yeah, yeah, he's got you commentating.
1: For them, yeah. Whoa.
0: What do you think?
1: It's really... he carried a lot of speed there. This one is good, and the next one, I think the two previous ones were not.
0: So one and two, we're saying no. We don't think.
1: No.
0: And but three and four potentially.
1: But number two was good.
0: Okay.
1: I think he's young.
0: Okay, so this is your number three here
1: this
0: now.
1: This is number three.
0: Yeah.
1: And it's not bad. Number three and four, I trust more than my 43 actually. And so 43 for Paul.
0: Sure.
1: I'm gonna go to take him.
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5: Travel insurance, I tick that box.
4: Yeah, but remember what you forgot last year.
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3: The record-breaking hot spell is coming to an end, with temperatures dropping over the next few days to around average by Sunday. Many places will start warm and fine today, but cloud in the west will bring patchy rain, mainly over the windy northwest of Scotland. That cloud will push eastwards through the morning, allowing Wales and Ireland to become sunny by lunchtime. And rain will take over more of Scotland, while showery outbreaks will develop across central and southwest England. Elsewhere, it'll be mainly dry.
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14: You are watching The Wrap. Time now to see what's making the front pages of tomorrow's newspapers. Well, The Guardian says Labour is planning to shake up welfare to help more young people into work. On the front of the Eye, Andy Burnham hits back at former Prime Minister Tony Blair, telling him he's stuck in a retro mindset. With The Times saying the Greater Manchester Mayor will go against Blair's wishes and roll out a programme of state intervention. The Telegraph leads with the announcement that prostate screening is set to be rationed. The Mail says charities warn the decision to reject calls for mass prostate cancer screening will condemn thousands to their death. The Mirror says a member of the Raise the Colours group has been charged with murder after a deadly pub brawl. The Financial Times leads with more detail on BP removing their chairman. The headline on the Daily Express, Jewish people don't feel safe on British streets. The Metro leads on the jailing of a gang who will be swapping spa trips for prison after pleading guilty to conspiracy to supply cocaine. It's all kicking off, reads The Sun, as FIFA face legal action for ticket prices. And the Daily Star says England's World Cup base has been hit by an Ebola public health alert. We are starting with The Guardian, though. Will there be a welfare shake-up as a result of Anna Milburn's NEETS report? Rod, your thoughts?
15: No, of course there won't. There is no way that the Prime Minister will be able to get it through the House of Commons, get it past his own backbenchers. I think Sir Keir Starmer and Rachel Reeves both wish for there to be at least some medium tinkering with the welfare system, some break put on the vast amounts of money we're now spending on welfare and which is utterly unsustainable. But there is absolutely no willpower in the House of Commons for that to become law, as we saw before when it was tried. It's insuperable for both the Prime Minister and indeed the Chancellor, and it's something which I think it would be great if Andy Burnham could give us a very straight answer on. You know, does Andy Burnham think that we are spending way too much money on welfare payments? Does he agree largely with Alan Milburn that there's a kind of systemic and structural problem with the way in which young people are shepherded from studenthood into the dole, into being on benefits. Does he agree with that? Or does he agree that there should be some way of combating that for the good of the country and for the good of our young people as well? We hear nothing from Andy on that.
14: Mm. But Alan Milburn saying that Starmer's government has shown a renewed desire to overhaul the benefits system as part of changes to tackle soaring youth employment. When did this renewed desire come about? One presumes on the delivery of his report. He says, I've spoken to cabinet ministers about it. My sense is that there is an appetite to go back into this and to go back into it in the right way.
15: Well, I think if Milburn's right, that's all for the good. And Milburn is a highly intelligent and very, very very, very innovative thinker when it comes to welfare payments and so on. But there is absolutely no sign that anything has changed within the Labour Party which would enable such legislation to get passed through. Mm.
14: But Christina, Alan Milburn is saying that there is a sign that they are going to look at this again.
16: Yeah, I mean, I think everything's up in the air at the moment because obviously if Andy Burnham wins this by-election and if he becomes Prime Minister, then who knows what he'll do. He'll have faced exactly the same economic constraints as anybody else would in that situation, including the bond markets. But I do think
15: He doesn't care about the bond markets.
16: Well, no, he said he didn't care about the bond market and then he changed his mind. So I think anybody, when they are in Downing Street, including Liz Truss after she was ejected, although actually, no, I'm wrong about that because after she was ejected, she didn't care about the bond market either before during or after, but most sane people would care about the bond markets when they were in that position. And I think Andy Burnham is sane. He's more left-wing than I am, but I think he will care about the bond markets and he will also care about unemployment. It's not that members of government don't care about this issue, and they did try to overhaul welfare, but as Rod says, you know, the backbenchers unfortunately will not cut anything ever. So that is the problem. I think we can only hope that if Andy Burnham does become Prime Minister, with some renewed energy and optimism in the Labour Party, and perhaps he'll be a bit better at party discipline and perhaps people have a bit more loyalty to him, perhaps he can present the case, which is extremely strong, that the current system is parking more than 1 million people on benefits. And the cost to them and their mental health and sanity, let alone the UK economy, over decades will be absolutely enormous. So somebody has to grip this issue.
14: Well, you've mentioned the Makerfield by-election. Yeah. On that issue, we must talk about the other candidates in the by-election. And there are 14 candidates in all. You can see them on your screen now.
16: I'm voting for Count Binface. Not that I have a vote, obviously, but
15: I liked it when you had to read them all out.
14: No. Let's move on to the I. Still talking about Andy Burnham, though, hitting back at Blair and Starmer. Rod.
15: Yeah, I've never had much time for Tony Blair for a whole bunch of reasons, most of them about the Gulf War, the Iraq War, and also about the relaxation of immigration rules, which we saw in the early years of his premiership. But there is absolutely no doubt that on this particular issue, he's absolutely right, that the government has to have a clear and precise plan as to what it's got to do with the country before taking office, rather than halfway through having been elected to office. And that one important part of that has to be we can only spend as much as we're earning. I mean, this is stuff which, you know, I think Tony Blair got from the Ronald Reagan talk book, because it's much the same as Reagan would have said at the time. But times have changed and the Overton window has shifted a little bit. But there is absolutely no question that what Blair said was kind of bang on the money. And I think what's going to happen now is that this is going to turn into a rancorous debate between the Andy Burnham and the left and what is called the soft left of the party versus those such as Wes Streeting, who are very worried by the thought of this kind of idea that there could be a huge splurge of spending once Andy Burnham is in office.
14: But Burnham accusing Blair of a retro mindset, and actually both he and Wes Streeting said that he didn't mention the word inequality once.
16: Well, I'm torn on this one, actually. I apart from the Iraq War, I have or used to have a lot of time for Blair in all kinds of ways. He is right. He is the only Labour Prime Minister to win. Is it three elections?
15: Two. And he got that wrong as well. Can we clarify that?
16: Okay.
15: He was actually Labour won a consecutive general election in 1950. Admittedly, they only won it by the skin of their teeth, but they did win it in 1950. So Attlee won two general elections, one after the other.
16: But Tony Blair won three. He won the third one, then Gordon Brown took over.
15: No, but what Blair was saying was that the only part...
16: But Blair won three elections. Brown took
15: over. Yes, he did. But the point that Blair was making was that he was the only Prime Minister to have won two consecutive elections as a Labour Prime Minister. And that wasn't
16: So I think there's certainly we could debate it all night about what was good and what was not good. I don't agree with him on AI. I think he has spent so much time in America that he is very much now, and the Blair Institute is sponsored by Larry Ellison, so I think he is very much kind of, his mindset now is very much that of the global elite. These are the people he advises and governments around the world, particularly in the Gulf, and he's anti all AI regulation. I don't think that's the correct approach. I think, yes, of course, any government needs to have and some kind of programme and project for what they want to do, and this one clearly didn't. But I also think that Burnham and Streeting and Starmer are right to say that the world is very, very different to how it was when Labour came to power in 1997. For a start, there wasn't social media. That's changed everything. And as we'll see when we get on to the immigration story, facts are not necessarily the issue now. You can cut immigration, as this government has done, quite radically, and people still don't believe it. So actually, the issue isn't necessarily about having a grand bunch of policies that people buy, because people don't really engage with policy. The issue is, are you going to make people feel better, and are you going to make them feel richer? And I don't like the word neoliberalism. I think Andy Burnham's just used it in a piece in the Times. I think, you know, you shouldn't use that kind of jargon when you're speaking to, you know, just normal people who don't fill their lives with jargon all the time. But I also think that Burnham is right that much of the current crisis in confidence in politicians actually arose from the global economic crisis of 2008. And that was to do partly with, I mean, it was to do with lack of regulation that fueled it, and then economic stagnation since then. But since then, a lot of that was about this whole idea of trickle down, and there are whole parts of the country that trickle down hasn't reached. So I think Blair was partly right and partly very wrong.
14: Okay, we must move to the story regarding the heat wave and how it's been affecting people. And we know that two more young people have died while swimming in open water during this recent heat wave. 11 people have now lost their lives since Sunday. Experts have been warning of the dangers of cold water shock and are swimming in unsupervised waters like reservoirs and rivers. Becky Ramsey became a water safety campaigner after her son Dylan drowned in 2011. She's been speaking to Sky's This Is Why podcast about what cold water shock can do to the body.
17: If you imagine getting into a cold shower and it takes your breath away, so quick gasp reflex, cold water shock is, but on a much bigger scale. Imagine your whole body hitting that water and your whole body having that gasp. You then intake water, you could panic, you could hyperventilate, you could have heart problems. I mean, there's so many things. As soon as you've hit the water, as well as panicking and struggling and all that because the water's already gone in, your body's now losing, all your blood is basically keeping your internal organs warm. So you're losing feelings in your hands and in your feet, and then it'll be your legs and then your arms.
14: And you can listen to that episode of This Is Why by scanning the QR code on the screen or searching wherever you get your podcasts from. Very sobering there that Becky, the mum in that piece, has been campaigning for, I think it's 15 years now. So this is a problem that has been around for some time. But is it a lack of public awareness or not enough government information as to what cold water can do?
15: It's terribly... Well, if it is cold water, and we don't know that it is in each of these cases. I mean, undoubtedly it's implicated in one of the cases at least. But we don't know if it's if it's cold water, then that's a fairly simple issue to address. But I suspect it's also people not having been taught how to swim properly. And I think that's been a growing problem in this country over the last 15 to 20 years.
14: But Becky Ramsey saying otherwise, that what we are doing is teaching people how to swim, but not teaching them the difference between a swimming pool and freshwater swimming or open water swimming.
15: Well, that may be right, but I suspect there's a whole bunch of reasons behind why these people, the horrible stories, have lost their lives since the beginning of the heat wave. And I suspect it's not all down to one particular cause. Obviously, you know, public information is very, very important. Mm. So is teaching people to swim. I don't know what the state of swimming education is in this country at the moment. It's one of the things which I haven't been across particularly well. But my guess is that it's suffered along with pretty much every other part of our education system.
14: Christina?
16: Yeah, it's just desperately sad. You know, we get some good weather and then and it does seem to be, I don't know what the normal numbers would be of how many people one might expect to die in water in a heat wave. One thing it does make me think about is there's a massive fashion for, in particular, middle class women to go in so-called wild swimming, you know, swimming in lakes and so on in cold water. I've never tempted me in any way at all. I once swam in Hampstead Pond at 40 degrees centigrade outside and nearly died of cold and wouldn't dream of doing it again. But it does make me realise that, you know, everyone's talking about the health benefits of cold water. Well, clearly it's not always healthy and people need to know that. I just don't like cold water, but clearly people do need to know that because there are plenty of wellness campaigners pushing exactly the opposite view.
14: Yeah, there does seem to be a need for a thorough public health
15: initiative. It's been going on for years.
14: Yeah, I mean, it has.
18: An interview that lasted nearly 5 minutes. We talked about

0: little bit like he's a king, not a president.
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2: I've witnessed a remarkable passion for politics here, but the anger too.
3: Everything in America feels kind of torn in two right now, and it has been an intense few weeks for Minneapolis.
4: How many more people have to die?
5: This is not America.
2: A large and growing protest movement. They're vocal and they're angry.
0: Are these immigration rates?
6: Unbelievable we've come to this.
0: We just arrived in Doha, just ahead of President Trump, and look at that. The horse-backed military and beyond them, the skyline of a city transformed.
7: So there seems to be some sort of a shooting, what appear to be shots fired at the White House Correspondents' Dinner.
2: What do America's Christian faithful make of the president's pop at the Pope?
8: The ones that vote for him are going to vote for him through thick and thin.
9: Before anybody criticizes the Pope, they need to think more than twice.
10: Mark Stone from Sky News. Will you stop buying Russian energy? Is there any assurance for Palestinian self-determination?
11: Of course.
10: It's a big shift by President Trump.
12: This post of Trump, it's a big shift. It's a big shift. It's very positive.
2: Sky News, the full story first.
13: The best thing about being a Sky News journalist?
14: I'm going to take you behind the scenes here for Election Night Live.
13: They have gone up and up. Big Sky News journalist.
14: Ed Conway. Sky News, is anyone going to talk to us?
13: Mortgage rates did go up very sharply during your time in office.
14: Here it is.
13: First off, just the scale of what we're looking at.
14: Our data shows it's been happening. Question is, why it hasn't been stopped?
15: Now, Toy Story 5 had its premiere in London this evening with stars of the franchise like Tom Hanks and Tim Allen walking the red carpet, with a film focusing on the rise of children using social media and technology. Here's what Woody and Buzz had to say about screen time.
16: Put it down. Turn it off. Do something else. Call the neighbors and say, do you want to get together? It's actually incredibly simple, and yet why is it so hard to do something?
17: I'm more angry with my youngest right now because I'll take her to movies and she's on the damn phone at a movie. She goes, you know, they're so used to how quickly the little things come up, 7 seconds, 8 seconds.
15: Seems like they'd be in favour of a ban of social media on under-16s. What do you think?
18: It does, doesn't it? Yeah, yeah. Oh, I agree with them, obviously, but I also agree with the point that all of these sequels are awful. So I will not watch sequels, you know, because the whole premise is taken away and it's milked for every last penny that it can possibly give. I wouldn't have gone to see Toy Story 2, never mind Toy Story 5. Think of something new, you bores.
15: This isn't where I thought we were going on this discussion.
6: This is meant to be the feel-good story.
18: Oh, sorry, isn't it? But it's right, isn't it? You know, it's all very well.
15: No, not
18: it's all very well. Tom Hanks saying, you know, put your phone down, stop looking at the screen, watch the film. Why watch the film when it's really
19: trash? Not have been allowed to write the Barchester Chronicles because they all followed, you know, a particular thing.
18: Nor is a dance to the music of time.
15: It's interesting, though, that the story in the film is that the old-fashioned toys are taking on modern toys and, you know, technological toys. I think it's called a smart tablet called Lilypad.
19: Well, I very much doubt I'll go and see it, but I think I've probably only seen one of them, but Pixar are excellent storytellers, really true, superb storytellers. And I think if you've got a trusted brand that has excellent actors like Tom Hanks involved, that's
15: then
19: very well written and they're tackling a contemporary issue.
15: Okay, we're ending on a positive.
20: Now, we spend a lot of time talking about what's wrong with the world and there's no shortage of stories, so it's easy to overlook what's going right. British journalist John Kampfner has been looking at what different countries have achieved. Morocco, for example, has made progress in solar power. Estonia has made its government fully digital. And Costa Rica has been able to double its forest cover while also tripling its economy. Well, John spoke to Sky News about the shared challenges of many countries around the world and the ways they're being tackled successfully.

0: subscribe very much to the view of some very good analysts and TV people and journalists who talk about democratic backsliding, about the last chance, really, for mainstream politics across Europe and the United States. And for me, it's been a failure of curiosity and a failure of imagination and a failure of courage. But I wanted to go further than just analyzing what's wrong. So I spent 2 or 3 years traveling to 10 different countries and cities. And as you say in your introduction, with 3 examples there, I could also talk about Japan, really since the 80s and 90s, seeking to prepare for the huge demographic time bomb, the aging of populations. And they've done that through a combination of a really good payment scheme and some unbelievably impressive multi-generational community villages and towns where people of all ages work together, where students get subsidized housing in return for looking after the elderly. I could talk about Vienna, where 60% of people live in really high quality public housing. There's absolutely no shame in renting, and the sense of people working together, so they volunteer to help each other, and it seems to work very well. Or I could talk about Canada, and it's really very practical but also enlightened approach to immigration, which is all about getting the basics right.
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1: Well, the record-breaking hot spell is coming to an end, with temperatures dropping over the next few days to around average by Sunday. Many places will start warm and fine today, but cloud in the west will bring patchy rain, mainly over the windy northwest of Scotland. Cloud will push eastwards through the morning, allowing Wales and Ireland to become sunny by lunchtime. And that rain will take over more of Scotland, while showery outbreaks will develop across central and southwest England. Elsewhere, it'll be mainly dry. It will be cooler than recently, but still very warm across southeast England. The afternoon will see cloud and showers spreading across East Anglia and the southeast, while rain over Scotland will largely fade and most other places will be dry.
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0: This is Sky News, the headlines. Nicola Sturgeon says she's had the worst week of her life in her first public remarks since her estranged husband pled guilty to embezzlement. Conflicting reports from Washington and Tehran about whether an agreement for the US and Iran to extend their ceasefire is ready to go, pending approval from President Trump. Iran insists that any deal must include an end to Israel's military offensive. We hear from the Lebanese paramedics coming under attack from Israeli bombing. Also ahead, police in Hampshire are forced to apologize for handcuffing a teenager moments before he died after a man is found guilty of his murder. And Britain's drug driving crisis, Sky News confronts the offenders behind the wheel. Good morning. Welcome to the programme. Former Scottish First Minister Nicola Sturgeon says the past few days have probably been the worst week of her life. She's spoken publicly for the first time since her estranged husband, Peter Murrell, admitted in court to embezzling more than £400,000 from the SNP, the political party she once led. She says she was totally cleared of any wrongdoing, but that she still faces suspicion nonetheless. Nicola Sturgeon was speaking at a literary festival in Ireland, where she told the audience, "The last few years have had some tough weeks for me, but this one, I think, surpasses all of them. Coming to terms with the fact that I spent many years married to somebody that, as it turns out, I obviously didn't know at all, is a really painful truth to process. I was completely exonerated, totally cleared, and yet that doesn't stop this week. Many people pointing the finger of suspicion of me all over again and trying to hold me responsible for somebody else's crimes and having to go through that in a very, very public way." Sky's Conor Gillis was at that festival in Ireland and sent us his thoughts.
1: This has been the biggest political scandal in Scotland in very many years. The duo at the top of politics, Nicola Sturgeon, the one-time SNP leader and First Minister of Scotland, and her husband, now estranged husband, Peter Murrell, who was for two decades at the top of the party as well in the form of the chief executive officer. Well, this week on Monday came that bombshell news after years of a police investigation examining the SNP's funding and finance. After that raid on the couple's home on the outskirts of Glasgow that resembled something like a murder scene with a tent out on their front lawn, came that revelation that Peter Murrell admitted his guilt to the tune of £400,000 of embezzlement of SNP funds. Donations that had been made by activists, by campaigners who were hoping to funnel that money in towards a second Scottish independence referendum. The reality was Peter Murrell was furnishing his own pocket by buying lavish goods, luxury items that he simply couldn't afford himself. That included a £100,000 camper van, watches, there was a Jaguar car, even salt and pepper grinders that cost a couple of £1,000 as well. Now, Nicola Sturgeon has maintained throughout all of this that she knew absolutely nothing. Of course, she found herself in police custody, facing questions, arrested and then released without charge as part of this long-running investigation. And reiterating this week when that admission of guilt came from Peter Murrell that she knew absolutely nothing. Now, you might be wondering why we're in Ireland here tonight. Well, as you said, there was that appearance of Nicola Sturgeon today, the first public appearance since that guilty plea earlier this week from her husband. And clearly, this was her opportunity to try and tell the audience of those who'd gathered, paying €20 a pop, to hear her thoughts on this, her first moment to tell the audience a bit about this. Now, afterwards, we attempted to ask questions of Nicola Sturgeon, given some of the additional information and the additional questions that are swirling around her leadership and how this was able to happen under her nose for so many years. But we didn't get very far. Let's have a listen.
2: Nicola, can you understand why? Can you understand why?
3: Sorry, filming in here. Sorry.
2: Nicola, can you understand why some people don't believe you when you said that?
4: You noticed.
2: Nicola, why won't you answer questions from the media in relation to your husband?
1: It was a pretty difficult moment, barged by security as Nicola Sturgeon did a runner into the kitchen there. Some of the questions we were hoping to pose to her was around that apparent lack of curiosity about what was going on with the finances, what it did it say about her leadership of the SNP, that these crimes, that this was allowed to happen to the tune of hundreds of thousands of pounds and went unchecked for so long. And we know that the motorhome itself was parked outside her in-laws' house for as much as 2 years, yet she says that she knew absolutely nothing about it.
0: Now, the briefing war on the imminence of a potential agreement between the US and Iran is continuing, as sources within the Trump administration said that a memorandum of understanding to extend the ceasefire was ready to go, subject to the president's approval. Not true, was the reaction from Tehran. Earlier, we heard from the U.S. Vice President, J.D. Vance, who said that both sides were close to reaching a deal.
4: The Iranians, they want a deal, and they want to open the Straits of Hormuz. We want them to open the Straits of Hormuz. There are a couple of issues on the nuclear stuff, the highly enriched stockpile, and also the question of enrichment. So, you know, we're going back and forth with them. We do think they're negotiating, at least so far, in good faith, and we're making some progress. Hopefully we'll continue to make progress. The president will be in a position where he can endorse the agreement, but obviously that's still TBD.
0: Well, just hours before that, the U.S. Treasury Secretary Scott Bessent said everything depends on what President Trump wants to do.
5: Is there an agreement with Iran on the table?
6: The teams have been going back and forth, and President Trump has made it very clear, he talked about it at the cabinet meeting, that he has several red lines. And Iran has to turn over their highly enriched uranium. They cannot pursue a nuclear weapon. And the Strait of Hormuz, back to your question on energy, has to free transit. Navigation of the seas has to be free and open as it was before. So he's not going to take a bad deal. He's going to make a great deal for the American people.
0: Our U.S. correspondent Mark Stone has the latest.
7: It is very confusing. There's contradiction. There are U-turns. There are claims which then turn out to be not true. And in fact, you know, not for the first time, I left that briefing at the White House more confused, not less confused, because Scott Bessent appeared to contradict what White House officials had said just an hour or two before, which was to confirm the reporting earlier in the day that the two sides had reached, as you say, not a deal, but a deal to sign a memorandum of understanding that would give them a 60-day space to be able to discuss the thorny issue which prompted President Trump to launch this war in the first place, which was the nuclear issue. So a memorandum of understanding where they would agree to discuss nuclear weapons and Iran's ability to produce them, the enriched uranium and all that sort of stuff. And then Scott Bessent at the podium said, no, that's not what's happened. Nothing will be signed until the president is satisfied that Iran has agreed to all his red lines, all his demands. So not an agreement to discuss it, but an agreement that Iran has effectively capitulated. So honestly, it's hard to know where things are. I think we're just going to have to wait and see what emerges over the next 24 hours. But look, the fact that they are that there is discussion of some sort of a deal, some sort of a memorandum of understanding, that has got to be positive. But the wider point is that, you know, it's hard to see where this goes and how it can stick.
0: Meanwhile, the parallel war between Israel and Hezbollah in Lebanon is escalating despite the supposed ceasefire. Paramedics are increasingly coming under attack, with more than 20 killed in the last month alone. Our special correspondent, Alex Crawford, traveled to the south of the country to see how first responders are coping. And a warning, her report contains graphic images of wounded people.
8: The life of a paramedic in Lebanon is full of danger right now. The first responders don body armor and helmets to enter the war zone that's outside. There have been multiple strikes in Nabatir for days now. It's one of two major southern cities which the Israeli military is forcibly emptying. The Israeli military insists it's rooting out Hezbollah. To many Lebanese, it feels like collective punishment. The first responders know a few hundred people still remain in Nabatir, but they also know by turning up here to rescue the wounded puts themselves at risk. More than 20 medics have been killed during what's meant to be a truce. The Lebanese health ministry says they're being deliberately killed. The paramedics now wear GoPros to every call to counter Israeli claims that ambulances are being used to ferry Hezbollah fighters or weapons. What you're about to see will be upsetting to some and shows graphic injuries. There seem to be at least four people badly wounded. The first spotted is trapped under branches. A second is lying face down with critical head injuries, but appears to be conscious and moaning for help. They get him on a stretcher and between them inch the casualty over the twisted debris. This is a scene being repeated all across the south, and it's the rescuers who are the crucial link to any medical care nearby. A young medic called Ali does frantic CPR to try to revive his patient as he begins to lose consciousness. The hospital surgeons will take over now. Ali's panting gives away what he's put his body through.
9: Rest.
8: We first met one of the Nabatir crews at the end of March as he got emergency treatment. They'd returned from a funeral for two of their youngest colleagues, both teenagers, killed in an Israeli drone strike as they delivered food to those trapped in the city. Maddy insisted then, despite the dangers, they had to carry on. Who'll do this if we don't, he told us, and put his body armour straight back on to head out. It was only weeks later that Maddy too was killed in a triple tap attack. The GoPro footage from the day shows the Nabatir crews are the third on the scene. The second emergency crew ahead of them has already been hit. The Nabatir team is transferring those already injured medics into their ambulances, but it's at this point when they too are hit. Maddy is among those who never recover. There are altogether four medics killed in this single series of strikes. Israeli jets constantly circle the city. The Israeli military has been instructed to ratchet up attacks and press deeper into Lebanon. And it's very evident in Nabatir. It's these which are frustrating Israeli operations. Hezbollah's use of unmanned drones, which the military's been unable to stop. The drones are killing multiple Israeli soldiers, and Hezbollah's using them to fly into northern Israeli towns, causing terrible fear there. The emergency crews are busier than ever in Nabatir, and medics see a pattern.
10: Yesterday, for example, our first patients arrived at around 10-ish. One of the paramedics who brought them, on returning back to his post, was killed there, and a number of his colleagues injured became our next round of patients. So from what I've seen here, I think there is systematic targeting of paramedics, yes.
8: Most patients brought here are transferred once stabilised. And that's why it's too unsafe to keep critically ill patients here. An already dangerous and unstable situation is becoming worse. The crews have moved into a temporary base for security reasons and operate from here 24/7.
9: This is also the living room, and we all sleep here in this room.
8: The responsibility of deploying these teams weighs heavily on the organisation's leaders.
11: When you're sending them out, it must go through your head that they might not come back.
9: Yeah. It might happen, because this is a war.
12: Okay. Saying that we have very limited...
8: That's very close. The window to find casualties has abruptly closed.
11: We can't hang around here too long because the planes are overhead and likely to hit again.
8: And nothing to indicate it's going to stop. Alex Crawford, Sky News in Nabatieh, South Lebanon.
0: Here in the UK, police have apologised for arresting a university student as he bled to death after being stabbed with a ceremonial knife. Our correspondent Amelia Harper has the details.
13: Vikram Digwa used a 21-centimetre knife, or kirpan, that he said that he'd actually carried as part of his Sikh faith to kill Henry Novak as he walked home from a night out in Southampton in December last year. And Digwa actually lied to the police. He claimed that he was the one who was the victim of a racist attack. He stabbed Henry five times, and the fatal blow was a wound inflicted to Henry's heart. Henry was a finance student at the time that he was murdered. In terms of his convictions, Digwa has been found guilty of murder. He's also been found guilty of possessing a knife in a public place. This trial also involved his mother, 53-year-old Kiran Kaur, who was found guilty of assisting an offender by removing the knife from the scene. Police then found that knife at the family home, along with a number of other around 20 Sikh weapons. Now, there was a bit of controversy, and the police have been landed essentially in hot water with regards to the handcuffing and the arresting at the time that they arrived at the scene. What happened was that the victim, Henry, was the one who was handcuffed and arrested essentially as he lay dying. Of course, Digwa had lied to the police. This has prompted a big reaction from people, including the US citizen, tech billionaire Elon Musk. He said that he had been outraged by what the police had done. He said he was ready to fund a private prosecution against the police. The Independent Office for Police Conduct is actually investigating the circumstances surrounding this whole incident. We've also heard from the Shadow Home Secretary, Chris Philp. He called that the actions by the police shameful. He said the police seem more interested in cuffing someone accused of making a racist comment than in saving a dying man. Hampshire police have responded with an apology. We can hear that now.
14: I want to apologise. I want to say that I am sorry that Henry couldn't be saved that night. I'm sorry that he was handcuffed and arrested in the moments before he lost consciousness. It's quite clear that officers didn't understand what had happened immediately. And that is some of the context I would ask people to understand. There had been a delay from those who chose eventually to call them. There were lies, lies from Henry's killer in that 999 phone call. Further lies from his killer as officers arrived on the scene.
13: Digwa is set to be sentenced on Monday, and his mother is set to be sentenced in July.
0: On to some other news now, and a Blue Origin rocket has exploded on the launch pad at Cape Canaveral in Florida. The New Glenn rocket was undergoing a hot fire test at the time, with owner Jeff Bezos saying it's too early to know the root cause, but that all personnel are accounted for and safe. He said they'll rebuild whatever needs rebuilding and get back to flying, while NASA said it's aware of the anomaly that occurred and will provide updates on any impact to the Artemis and Moon Base program. Former U.S. President Joe Biden's wife, Jill, has given an interview to American news channel CBS, saying that she feared her husband was having a stroke during his now infamous debate with Donald Trump in 2024. His poor performance ultimately led to Kamala Harris taking over as the Democratic candidate just a few months before the election, a move that some feel cost the party power.
15: I wasn't horrified. I was frightened because I had never ever seen Joe like that before or since. Never.
16: Or since.
15: Yes.
16: Or You've since. Never seen him like
15: never.
16: That.
15: Never. No.
0: An explosion and massive fire at a Dallas apartment building has caused the death of at least three people. Local fire officials say one child is among those killed, with at least five people being taken to hospital with injuries as the search continues for the missing. Do stay with us here on Sky News. Coming up in the sport, good news for Scotland fans and head coach Steve Clarke ahead of the first World Cup appearance in 28 years.
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0: Now to a dangerous epidemic on Britain's roads, the rising number of people driving while under the influence of drugs. Police have told Sky News that drug driving is now more common than drink driving, with recent figures showing more than half of drivers tested for drugs returning a positive sample. Our chief North of England correspondent Greg Milam reports.
22: Meet Britain's drug drivers. That was in North Yorkshire, in Chester. A car hit a tractor and caused this.
23: The driver of the car that started all that tested positive for cocaine. And the police have told us that drug driving is now a bigger problem for them than drink driving.
24: Hello, mate, you OK? Right, yeah. Right, reason for the stop, mate, is this vehicle's been seen in suspicious circumstances a number of times, potential drug dealing or buying drugs, OK?
25: Yeah.
24: Due to that information, I do intend to search you under Section 23, okay, the Misuse of Drugs Act, OK, and conduct a roadside drug wipe on yourself. So it's 15:56 at this moment in time, you are under arrest, all right, for a positive drug wipe, so suspicion of drug driving.
23: So who are they, these drug drivers? We wanted to confront them about what they've done and why. This is Crewe Magistrates Court, and today alone, there are 10 people due in the dock for drug driving.
22: One of them, the court heard, had two young children in the car when he was stopped by police under the influence of cannabis.
26: I'm from Sky News. Do you mind me ask you a quick question? Can I ask you a quick question?
27: That won't be interviewed, mate.
26: You pleaded guilty, then?
27: That won't be interviewed, lad.
26: You had kids in the car.
27: Come on, mate. Stay away from me, lad.
22: He was given a suspended prison sentence and banned for 4 years. Others were equally reluctant to talk.
26: Can I ask you why you do it?
27: I don't want to be found.
26: Just a simple question.
22: Some did talk to us anonymously. This woman admitted driving under the influence of cannabis and cocaine.
28: I can't walk very well, so how am I going to cope without a car? It's obviously my own fault. I've just lost my partner of 17 years. I suffer with my endometriosis as well as a hole in my spine, so I was smoking the weed for that. The cocaine was a one-off use. It was a one-off time.
23: And do you know what's striking about all the people we've seen here today? They failed their roadside test 4 months ago, but only now are they being banned.
24: We're doing the work to get them off the road now today, but then we've got 8 weeks, but potentially up to sort of 4 or 5 months before we can actually confirm their blood results. We can't take them off the road. Without that, there is a frustration because they're probably committing that offence over and over, realistically.
23: How bad is this problem? Well, we've seen figures from a month-long nationwide police campaign targeting drink and drug driving. What do they show? Well, on drink driving, more than 52,000 breath tests were carried out during that month. The number of those who tested positive 11%. But on drug driving, 8,000 people were tested during that month. The number of those who tested positive, 52%. More than half of them tested positive.
22: Well, remember that driver who hit the tractor and brought two houses down on April Fool's Day? What about him? This is Matthew. He pleaded guilty to drug and dangerous driving.
1: You know, I did do wrong, so... Where the tractor went through, another hour later, there's an actual bus where school kids actually queue up. So it could have been like 20 fatalities. And how would you ever live with that? You wouldn't, would you?
2: If you could talk to young people who are doing that, who are living that life, taking that risk, what would you say?
1: Oh, yeah, taking a risk. But I don't think they see it as a risk. They're thinking, oh, I'm not drink driving, you know, I've had a line of coke, I've gone out. But it is, you know, look at me. Drink isn't the problem. If anyone thinks drink's the problem, it's cocaine. There's an epidemic out there.
22: He's now running counselling sessions for men like him who see no way out of that cycle. The Department for Transport told us the government's road safety strategy includes tougher, swifter consequences for drug drivers. There is technology that speeds up banning drug drivers in some countries. If you fail a roadside test, your licence is suspended there and then. But not here. Greg Milam, Sky News.
0: OK, time now for the latest sports news with Matt.

0: We're here at Silverstone to see if Alpine's Franco Colapinto can pick which of these five drivers is the real professional. So the idea is we're going to do hot laps and then we're going to have a race.
1: Is it karting drivers or like...
0: Professional driver.
1: Professional driver, professional, not karting.
0: No,
1: driver.
0: Not karting.
1: Can you show me their faces?
0: It's a mixture of ages.
1: Okay.
0: No, I can't show you their faces because you might recognise one of them.
1: Green flag, green flag.
2: Vamos!
1: Does it go wet or is it slicks?
0: I think that's
1: slicks.
0: Think
1: oh my god.
0: Right.
1: Slicks in the wet. That's proper English, huh?
0: That's how we do it at Silverstone.
1: Actually, really good lines, huh? It's quite tricky with the slicks on the wet. What?
0: So, what do we think of him or her?
1: We've got girls?
0: Yes,
1: and man.
0: We have girls.
1: Okay, we got Amy. Hit the curve? No curve. A bit wide. Hit the curve, come on.
0: I mean, actually, I don't think you need this right now. You can just talk.
1: No, this is quite cool, huh? A bit of oversteer. The Alpine is better than that. Oh, sliding!
0: Right, so what do we make of this one so far? Driver number one, what do we think?
1: Nah, he's not a pro. The pro would be like this on the straight.
0: What do we make of the second?
1: Oh, this guy! Hit again, eh?
0: Oh, okay.
1: You see, he did what the coach said. He's got some nice boots.
0: Yeah.
1: The boots, are they given by the track? No, no?
0: Yeah.
1: They are personal.
0: Yeah, yeah. Well, that could be a giveaway, couldn't it?
1: Police. Oh, the body. He's going to follow the cart.
0: Using his...
1: He's using all the track.
0: Ballast.
1: He's using the outside of the track. Okay. He's very slippery in the rubber.
0: So good, potentially good, like the pro.
1: Look. Okay, vamos!
0: Oh.
1: He has extra time.
0: It was a bit of peacocking then, wasn't it?
1: Yeah.
0: A little bit of showboating.
1: No, he really loves it.
0: Yeah.
1: He's probably racing in go-kart.
0: Yeah, okay.
1: They got pressure, right? They got cameras on them.
0: Yeah, he's got you commentating.
1: Poor them, yeah. Whoa.
0: What do you think?
1: He's really... he carried a lot of speed there. This one is good, and the next one, I think the two previous ones were not.
0: So one and two, we're saying no. We don't think...
1: No.
0: And but three and four, potentially.
1: But number two was good.
0: Okay.
1: I think he's young.
0: Okay, so this is your number three here
1: this
0: now.
1: This is number three.
0: Yeah.
1: And it's not bad. Number three and four, I trust. More than my 43, actually. And so 43 for Paul.
0: Sure.
1: We are... I'm going to go to take him.
3: Time now for the weather.
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3: The record-breaking hot spell is coming to an end, with temperatures dropping over the next few days to around average by Sunday. Many places will start warm and fine today, but cloud in the west will bring patchy rain, mainly over the windy northwest of Scotland. That cloud will push eastwards through the morning, allowing Wales and Ireland to become sunny by lunchtime. And rain will take over more of Scotland, while showery outbreaks will develop across central and southwest England. Elsewhere, it'll be mainly dry.
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17: You are watching The Wrap. Time now to see what's making the front pages of tomorrow's newspapers. Well, The Guardian says Labour is planning to shake up welfare to help more young people into work. On the front of The Eye, Andy Burnham hits back at former Prime Minister Tony Blair, telling him he's stuck in a retro mindset. With The Times saying the Greater Manchester Mayor will go against Blair's wishes and roll out a programme of state intervention. The Telegraph leads with the announcement that prostate screening is set to be rationed. The Mail says charities warn the decision to reject calls for mass prostate cancer screening will condemn thousands to their death. The Mirror says a member of the Raise the Colours group has been charged with murder after a deadly pub brawl. The Financial Times leads with more detail on BP removing their chairman. The headline on the Daily Express, Jewish people don't feel safe on British streets. The Metro leads on the jailing of a gang who will be swapping spa trips for prison after pleading guilty to conspiracy to supply cocaine. It's all kicking off, reads The Sun, as FIFA face legal action for ticket prices. And the Daily Star says England's World Cup base has been hit by an Ebola public health alert. We are starting with The Guardian, though. Will there be a welfare shake-up as a result of Anna Milburn's NEETS report? Rod, your thoughts?
18: No, of course there won't. There is no way that the Prime Minister will be able to get it through the House of Commons, get it past his own backbenchers. I think Sir Keir Starmer and Rachel Reeves both wish for there to be at least some medium tinkering with the welfare system, some break put on the vast amounts of money we're now spending on welfare, and which is utterly unsustainable. But there is absolutely no willpower in the House of Commons for that to become law, as we saw before when it was tried. It's insuperable for both the Prime Minister and indeed the Chancellor, and it's something which I think it would be great if Andy Burnham could give us a very straight answer on. You know, does Andy Burnham think that we are spending way too much money on welfare payments? Does he agree largely with Alan Milburn that there's a kind of systemic and structural problem with the way in which young people are shepherded from studenthood into the dole, into being on benefits? Does he agree with that? Or does he agree that there should be some way of combating that for the good of the country and for the good of our young people as well? We hear nothing from Andy on that.
17: Mm. But Alan Milburn saying that Starmer's government has shown a renewed desire to overhaul the benefits system as part of changes to tackle soaring youth employment inactivity. When did this renewed desire come about? One presumes on the delivery of his report. He says, I've spoken to cabinet ministers about it. My sense is that there is an appetite to go back into this and to go back into it in the right way.
18: Well, I think if Milburn's right, that's all for the good. And Milburn is a highly intelligent and very, very, very, very innovative thinker when it comes to welfare payments and so on. But there is absolutely no sign that anything has changed within the Labour Party which would enable such legislation to get passed through. Mm.
17: But Christina, Alan Milburn is saying that there is a sign that they are going to look at this again.
12: Yeah, I mean, I think everything's up in the air at the moment because obviously if Andy Burnham wins this by-election and if he becomes Prime Minister, then who knows what he'll do. He'll have faced exactly the same economic constraints as anybody else would in that situation, including the bond markets. But I do think
18: He doesn't care about the bond markets.
12: Well, no, he said he didn't care about the bond market and then he changed his mind. So I think anybody, when they are in Downing Street, including Liz Truss after she was ejected, although actually, no, I'm wrong about that because after she was ejected, she didn't care about the bond market either before, during or after. But most sane people would care about the bond markets when they were in that position. And I think Andy Burnham is sane. He's more left-wing than I am. But I think he will care about the bond markets and he will also care about unemployment. It's not that government, it's not that members of government don't care about this issue. And they did try to overhaul welfare. But as Rod says, you know, the backbenchers, unfortunately, will not cut anything ever. So that is the problem. I think we can only hope that if Andy Burnham does become Prime Minister, with some renewed energy and optimism in the Labour Party, and perhaps he'll be a bit better at party discipline and perhaps people have a bit more loyalty to him, perhaps he can present the case, which is extremely strong, that the current system is parking more than 1 million people on benefits. And the cost to them and their mental health and sanity, let alone the UK economy, over decades will be absolutely enormous. So somebody has to grip this issue.
17: Well, you've mentioned the Makerfield by-election. Yeah. On that issue, we must talk about the other candidates in the by-election. And there are 14 candidates in all. You can see them on your screen now.
12: I'm voting for Count Binface. Not that I have a vote, obviously, but
18: I liked it when you had to read them all out.
17: No. Let's move on to the I. Still talking about Andy Burnham, though, hitting back at Blair and Starmer. Rod.
18: Yeah, I've never had much time for Tony Blair for a whole bunch of reasons. Most of them about the Gulf War, the Iraq War, and also about the relaxation of immigration rules, which we saw in the early years of his premiership. But there is absolutely no doubt that on this particular issue, he's absolutely right, that the government has to have a clear and precise plan as to what it's got to do with the country before taking office, rather than halfway through having been elected to office. And that one important part of that has to be we can only spend as much as we're earning. I mean, this is stuff which, you know, I think Tony Blair got from the Ronald Reagan talk book, because it's much the same as Reagan would have said at the time. But times have changed and the Overton window has shifted a little bit. But there is absolutely no question that what Blair said was kind of bang on the money. And I think what's going to happen now is that this is going to turn into a rancorous debate between the Andy Burnham and the left and what is called the soft left of the party versus those such as Wes Streeting, who are very worried by the thought of this kind of idea that there could be a huge splurge of spending once Andy Burnham is in office.
17: But Burnham accusing Blair of a retro mindset, and actually both he and Wes Streeting said that he didn't mention the word inequality once.
12: Well, I'm torn on this one, actually. I apart from the Iraq War, I have or used to have a lot of time for Blair in all kinds of ways. He is right. He is the only Labour Prime Minister to win... is it three elections?
18: Two.
12: Two.
18: And he got that
12: okay.
18: wrong as well. Can we clarify that?
12: Okay.
18: Because actually Labour won... a consecutive general election in 1950. Admittedly, they only won it by the skin of their teeth, but they did win it in 1950. So Attlee won two general elections, one after the other.
17: But Tony Blair won three.
12: He won the third one, then Gordon Brown took over.
18: No, but what Blair was saying was that the only part...
12: But Blair won three elections. Brown took over.
18: But the point that Blair was making was that he was the only Prime Minister to have won two consecutive elections as a Labour Prime Minister. And that wasn't
12: I think there's certainly we could debate it all night about what was good and what was not good. I don't agree with him on AI. I think he has spent so much time in America that he is very much now, and the Blair Institute is sponsored by Larry Ellison, so I think he is very much, kind of, his mindset now is very much that of the global elite. These are the people he advises and governments around the world, particularly in the Gulf, and he's anti all AI regulation. I don't think that's the correct approach. I think, yes, of course, any government needs to have and some kind of programme and project for what they want to do, and this one clearly didn't. But I also think that Burnham and Streeting and Starmer are right to say that the world is very, very different to how it was when Labour came to power in 1997. For a start, there wasn't social media. That's changed everything. And as we'll see when we get onto the immigration story, facts are not necessarily the issue now. You can cut immigration, as this government has done, quite radically, and people still don't believe it. So actually, the issue isn't necessarily about having a grand bunch of policies that people buy, because people don't really engage with policy. The issue is, are you going to make people feel better, and are you going to make them feel richer? And I don't like the word neoliberalism. I think Andy Burnham's just used it in a piece in the Times. I think, you know, you shouldn't use that kind of jargon when you're speaking to, you know, just normal people who don't fill their lives with jargon all the time. But I also think that Burnham is right that much of the current crisis in confidence in politicians actually arose from the global economic crisis of 2008. And that was to do partly with, I mean, it was to do with lack of regulation that fueled it, and then economic stagnation since then. But since then, a lot of that was about this whole idea of trickle down, and there are whole parts of the country that trickle down hasn't reached. So I think Blair was partly right and partly very wrong.
17: Okay, we must move to the story regarding the heat wave and how it's been affecting people. And we know that two more young people have died while swimming in open water during this recent heat wave. 11 people have now lost their lives since Sunday. Experts have been warning of the dangers of cold water shock and are swimming in unsupervised waters like reservoirs and rivers. Becky Ramsey became a water safety campaigner after her son Dylan drowned in 2011. She's been speaking to Sky's This Is Why podcast about what cold water shock can do to the body.
13: If you imagine getting into a cold shower and it takes your breath away, so quick gasp reflex, cold water shock is, but on a much bigger scale. Imagine your whole body hitting that water and your whole body having that gasp. You then intake water. You could panic, you could hyperventilate, you could have heart problems. I mean, there's so many things. As soon as you've hit the water, as well as panicking and struggling and all that because the water's already gone in, your body's now losing all your blood is basically keeping your internal organs warm. So you're losing feelings in your hands and in your feet, and then it'll be your legs and then your arms.
17: And you can listen to that episode of This Is Why by scanning the QR code on the screen or searching wherever you get your podcasts from. Very sobering there that Becky, the mum in that piece, has been campaigning for, I think it's 15 years now. So this is a problem that has been around for some time, but Is it a lack of public awareness or not enough government information as to what cold water can do?
18: It's terribly... Well, if it is cold water, and we don't know that it is in each of these cases. I mean, undoubtedly it's implicated in one of the cases at least. But we don't know if it's... If it's cold water, then that's a fairly simple issue to address. But I suspect it's also people not having been taught how to swim properly. And I think that's been a growing problem in this country over the last 15 to 20 years.
17: But Becky Ramsey saying otherwise, that what we are doing is teaching people how to swim, but not teaching them the difference between a swimming pool and freshwater swimming or open water swimming.
18: Well, that may be right, but I suspect there's a whole bunch of reasons behind why these people, the horrible stories, have lost their lives since the beginning of the heat wave. And I suspect it's not all down to one particular cause. Obviously, you know, public information is very, very important. Mm. So is teaching people to swim. I don't know what the state of swimming education is in this country at the moment. It's one of the things which I haven't been across particularly well. But my guess is that it's suffered along with pretty much every other part of our education system.
17: Christina?
12: Yeah, it's just desperately sad. Mm. You know, we get some good weather and then and it does seem to be... I don't know what the normal numbers would be of how many people one might expect to die in water in a heat wave. One thing it does make me think about is there's a massive fashion for, in particular, middle-class women to go in so-called wild swimming, you know, swimming in lakes and so on in cold water. I've never tempted me in anywhere at all. I once swam in Hampstead Pond at 40 degrees centigrade outside and nearly died of cold and wouldn't dream of doing it again. But it does make me realise that, you know, everyone's talking about the health benefits of cold water. Well, clearly it's not always healthy and people need to know that. I just don't like cold water, but clearly people do need to know that because there are plenty of wellness campaigners pushing exactly the opposite views.
17: Yeah, there does seem to be a need for a thorough public health
18: initiative. It's been going on for years.
17: Yeah, I mean, it has.
19: An interview that lasted nearly 5 minutes. We talked about Prime Minister Starmer. We talked about the special relationship with who, he said. It was a jam-packed interview. I'll tell you what he told me, and I'll explain why you can't hear the call.
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21: 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In the Rose Garden, in the East Wing.
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0: Look at that, the horse-backed military and beyond them, the skyline of a city transformed.
1: There seems to be some sort of a shooting, what appear to be shots fired at the White House Correspondents' Dinner.
0: What do America's Christian faithful make of the president's pop at the Pope?
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4: Mark Stone from Sky News. Will you stop buying Russian energy? 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
6: 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It's a big shift. It's very positive.
0: Sky News, the full story first.
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7: They have gone up and up. Big Sky News journalist. Ed Conway. 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
7: Here it is.
10: First off, just the scale of what we're looking at.
7: Our data shows it's been happening. Question is, why it hasn't been stopped?
11: Now, Toy Story 5 had its premiere in London this evening with stars of the franchise like Tom Hanks and Tim Allen walking the red carpet, with a film focusing on the rise of children using social media and technology. Here's what Woody and Buzz had to say about screen time.
12: Put it down.
13: Turn it off.
12: Yeah. Do something else. Call the neighbors and say, do you want to get together? It's actually incredibly simple, and yet why is it so hard to do something?
13: I'm more angry with my youngest right now because I'll take her to movies and she's on the damn phone at a movie. She goes, you know, they're so used to how quickly the little things come up, 7 seconds, 8 seconds.
11: Seems like they'd be in favour of a ban of social media on under-16s. What do you think?
14: It does, doesn't it? Yeah, yeah. Oh, I agree with them, obviously, but I also agree with the point that all of these sequels are awful. So I will not watch sequels, you know, because the whole premise is taken away and it's milked for every last penny that it can possibly give. I wouldn't have gone to see Toy Story 2, never mind Toy Story 5. Think of something new, you bores.
11: This isn't where I thought we were going on this discussion.
15: This is meant to be the feel-good story,
14: oh, sorry,
15: right?
14: Is it? But it's right, isn't it? You know, it's all very well.
11: It's all very well.
14: Tom Hanks saying, you know, put your phone down, stop looking at the screen, watch the film. Why watch the film
15: It's not have been allowed to write the Barchester Chronicles because they all followed, you know, a particular thing.
14: Nor is a dance to the music of time.
11: It's interesting, though, that the story in the film is that the old-fashioned toys are taking on modern toys and, you know, technological toys. I think it's called a smart tablet called Lilypad.
15: Well, I think I very much doubt I'll go and see it, but and I think I've probably only seen one of them, but Pixar are excellent storytellers, really true, superb storytellers. And I think if you've got a trusted brand that has excellent actors like Tom Hanks involved, that's
11: then
15: very well written and they're tackling a contemporary issue.
11: Okay, we're ending on a positive.
16: Now, we spend a lot of time talking about what's wrong with the world and there's no shortage of stories, so it's easy to overlook what's going right. British journalist John Kampfner has been looking at what different countries have achieved. Morocco, for example, has made progress in solar power. Estonia has made its government fully digital. And Costa Rica has been able to double its forest cover while also tripling its economy. Well, John spoke to Sky News about the shared challenges of many countries around the world and the ways they're being tackled successfully.
17: I subscribe very much to the view of some very good analysts and TV people and journalists who talk about democratic backsliding, about the last chance, really, for mainstream politics across Europe and the United States. And for me, it's been a failure of curiosity and a failure of imagination and a failure of courage. But I wanted to go further than just analyzing what's wrong. So I spent 2 or 3 years traveling to 10 different countries and cities. And as you say in your introduction, with 3 examples there, I could also talk about

0: Japan, really since the 80s or 90s, seeking to prepare for the huge demographic time bomb, the aging of populations. And they've done that through a combination of a really good payment scheme and some unbelievably impressive multi-generational community villages and towns where people of all ages work together, where students get subsidized housing in return for looking after the elderly. I could talk about Vienna, where 60% of people live in really high quality public housing. There's absolutely no shame in renting, and the sense of people working together, so they volunteer to help each other, and it seems to work very well. Or I could talk about Canada and its really very practical but also enlightened approach to immigration, which is all about getting the basics right.
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1: Well, the record-breaking hot spell is coming to an end, with temperatures dropping over the next few days to around average by Sunday. Many places will start warm and fine today, but cloud in the west will bring patchy rain, mainly over the windy northwest of Scotland. Cloud will push eastwards through the morning, allowing Wales and Ireland to become sunny by lunchtime. And that rain will take over more of Scotland, while showery outbreaks will develop across central and southwest England. Elsewhere, it'll be mainly dry. It will be cooler than recently, but still very warm across southeast England. The afternoon will see cloud and showers spreading across East Anglia and the southeast, while rain over Scotland will largely fade and most other places will be dry.
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0: Hello and good morning. It's 6 o'clock on Friday, the 29th of May. Your headlines. The UK's maternity services hit breaking point. Sky News speaks to the parents and NHS staff at the heart of the crisis. A Blue Origin rocket explodes into a huge fireball during a late-night test at Cape Canaveral. Also ahead, the blood test, which could detect Alzheimer's decades before symptoms appear. In sport, tennis world number one Jannik Sinner makes a shock exit from the French Open. And at 6:40, we'll see what's making headlines in today's papers with journalist and political commentator Jade Azim. So let's begin with a major Sky News investigation into what it's really like to give birth in the UK. Over the last few months, hundreds of mothers, fathers, partners, midwives and doctors have contacted us to share their stories. Take a look at this.
1: I'm just about to go and see the little premature baby.
2: What have we got there? Oh, what a beautiful boy!
3: Having a baby can be one of the most magical times of a woman's life.
4: I am 30 weeks plus 2 days pregnant. The bump is getting very, very big.
5: Went for weighing this week. We finally crossed over above 8 pounds.
6: The midwives were amazing. They felt like my sisters.
3: It can also be a moment of great vulnerability and at times, danger.
7: It was frantic. People were shouting over everyone.
8: She just sort of snapped at me and just went, "I'm not here to help you."
3: The UK's maternity services are at breaking point and the staff are broken too.
9: What do you want?
10: More
9: jobs!
10: Everything
9: you want it now!
11: This job can be amazing, but in too many cases it actually destroys the people who are providing that service.
12: There are too many patients with too many complex needs and there are not enough of us.
3: By following women, their babies and healthcare staff and tracking the many thousands of conversations taking place online about maternity, our investigation reveals some of the greatest concerns for those going through the system and the human cost of not addressing them.
7: I remember putting her on my knee and I'm saying to her, "Not yet, please don't leave me, don't go."
0: As Sophie mentioned there, our data and forensic team has also worked with Ipsos to monitor hundreds of thousands of posts online about maternity over the past 2 years. Now, the biggest topic in their data was staff, with 140,859 posts. Now, 19% of these posts, they're positive, but a whopping 48% of the posts were negative, with some people saying there were huge issues around very sensitive topics such as protecting patients' dignity. Another topic online conversations were posts about race and class. There were 12,306 posts around this. And it was the topic people are most negative about online, specifically how they feel their treatment was affected by their class or their race. 71% of posts about this are negative. Well, Rachel is one of the mums our team spoke to as part of their investigation. Her baby was born prematurely and they both spent time in hospital's neonatal intensive care unit. She says the high dependency unit was great, but her son's care quickly deteriorated when he was moved to the nursery ward.
5: We walked in and he'd be lying in pools of sick and we had excuses such as, "Well, how do you expect us to see him? He's in an incubator. Well, I expect you to go over and monitor and observe my child. Like, is that too much to ask?" ECG cables, they'd be disconnected. The alarms would all be turned off. And it was like, "Oh, yeah, but they're annoying. They're going off all the time." That NICU is the nursery. I wouldn't wish it on my worst enemy. I was bullied as a child and it was that feeling when I walked in.
0: Well, in response to our findings, Kate Brintworth, the Chief Midwifery Officer for England, well, she acknowledged that care for some women is not as good as it should be. She told Sky News the NHS is taking action to transform care for pregnant women and their babies, including tackling unacceptable inequalities in care and outcomes. And you can watch the full report from our Sky News data and forensics team by scanning the QR code on your screen. And do check out the interactive article, it's brilliant, that the team have put together too. That's available now on our website. In other news now, we've got some dramatic pictures to bring you from Florida. A Blue Origin rocket exploded overnight during a launch test at Cape Canaveral. Here are the pictures. The explosion caused a major fireball that billowed into the sky during the late-night launch pad test. Now, the rocket was uncrewed, and officials say no one was injured, but the blast did shake nearby houses. Well, Blue Origin's founder, Jeff Bezos, says it's too early to know what caused the incident and admitted it had been a very rough day. OK, to the war in Iran now, and the question of whether the US and Iran are any closer to a deal that could allow for further talks on ending the war. It remains disputed this morning. There are some reports that both sides are drawing closer to a memorandum that would include a 60-day ceasefire extension and reopening the Strait of Hormuz. But the deal is yet to be endorsed, Donald Trump, or agreed by Iran. Well, let's take a listen to what US Vice President J.D. Vance had to say.
9: The Iranians, they want a deal, and they want to open the Straits of Hormuz. We want them to open the Straits of Hormuz. There are a couple of issues on the nuclear stuff, the highly enriched stockpile, and also the question of enrichment. So, you know, we're going back and forth with them. We do think they're negotiating, at least so far, in good faith, and we're making some progress. Hopefully, we'll continue to make progress. The president will be in a position where he can endorse the agreement, but obviously, that's still TBD.
0: And we will, of course, be monitoring developments on that story throughout the day here on Sky News. There's plenty more analysis on our website and app. Now, former Scottish First Minister Nicola Sturgeon says the past few days have probably been the worst of her life. She's spoken publicly for the first time since her estranged husband, Peter Murrell, admitted in court to embezzling more than £400,000 from the SNP. She says she was totally cleared of any wrongdoing, but that she still faces suspicion nonetheless. Nicola Sturgeon was speaking at a literary festival in Ireland. She told the audience, coming to terms with the fact that I spent many years married to someone that, as it turns out, I obviously didn't know at all, is really painful truth to process. She goes on to say, I was completely exonerated, totally cleared, and yet that doesn't stop this week many people pointing the finger of suspicion of me all over again and trying to hold me responsible for someone else's crimes, and having to go through that is a very, very public way. Well, Sky's Conor Gillis was at the festival in Ireland and shared his thoughts.
10: The reason that we were circling trying to ask questions here is because this has been the biggest political scandal in Scotland in very many years. The duo at the top of politics, Nicola Sturgeon, the one-time SNP leader and First Minister of Scotland, and her husband, now estranged husband, Peter Murrell, who was for two decades at the top of the party as well in the form of the chief executive officer. Well, this week on Monday came that bombshell news after years of a police investigation examining the SNP's funding and finances. After that raid on the couple's home on the outskirts of Glasgow came that revelation that Peter Murrell admitted his guilt to the tune of £400,000 of embezzlement of SNP funds. Donations that had been made by activists, by campaigners who were hoping to funnel that money in towards a second Scottish independence referendum. The reality was Peter Murrell was furnishing his own pocket by buying lavish goods, luxury items that he simply couldn't afford himself. That included a £100,000 camper van, watches, there was a Jaguar car, even salt and pepper grinders. Now, Nicola Sturgeon has maintained throughout all of this that she knew absolutely nothing. Of course, she found herself in police custody, facing questions, arrested and then released without charge as part of this long-running investigation, and reiterating this week when that that admission of guilt came from Peter Murrell, that she knew absolutely nothing. There was that appearance of Nicola Sturgeon today, the first public appearance since that guilty plea earlier this week from her husband. Now, afterwards, we attempted to ask questions of Nicola Sturgeon. Let's have a listen.
13: Nicola, can you understand why... Can you understand why... Nicola, can you understand why some people don't believe you when you said that...
14: You noticed that.
13: Nicola, why won't you answer questions from the media in relation to your husband?
10: There are some significant questions from those who were part of the SNP's ruling body around the time of these crimes being committed. They say they tried to raise questions, they tried to raise suspicions, and they were severely pushed back by Nicola Sturgeon, and their claims and allegations were quickly shut down. So these questions will continue for Nicola Sturgeon herself. She's been cleared of any criminality, but also for the SNP as well. They have many questions to answer.
0: Now, the government has announced tens of thousands of new work experience and training placements for young people backed by some of the UK's biggest employers. I'm joined by our political correspondent, Lucy McDay, to talk about this. This is the government's headline response to the Milburn review just yesterday, Lucy.
15: Yeah, and look, OK, so the government is doing something today to say we are listening to the report, we know that this is a problem. It is a continuation of a scheme that they introduced not too long ago. They are adding more training places, 300,000, as you said. These are partly for young people who have been on Universal Credit for 18 months and who are struggling to find work. So the government's saying we will pay for work experience placements for you in big companies. This comes after this Alan Milburn report that came out yesterday, a former Labour Health Secretary. And it was really quite, I think it's fair to say it was quite bleak in its findings, wasn't it? There are now more than a million young people aged 16 to 24, either not in employment, education or training. And Alan Milburn is saying that we are facing losing a whole generation of young people who are kind of rewired by social media, their phones, they are anxious, they are depressed, they are struggling with their mental health. He interestingly said this isn't a snowflake generation. These are genuine challenges that they're facing. Also saying that businesses are finding it really hard to hire young people. So there are a number of really big challenges here that the government has said that they are ready to face today. I think they will be really keen to say this is just the first step. Mm-hmm. I think something that Alan Milburn said yesterday is that new programs layered on top of a broken system cannot work. And there'll be some people saying this is a system laid on top of a broken, you know, a broken system. So, yeah.
0: OK. All right. We'll leave it there. Thanks so much, Lucy. We'll be speaking to the government on this later on in the show. But in the meantime, let's take you through the front pages. We'll start with The Guardian. They're saying that Labour is planning to shake up welfare to help more young people into work, as Lucy was outlining there. On the front page of The Eye, Andy Burnham hits back at former Prime Minister Tony Blair, telling him he's stuck in a retro mindset. Meantime, The Telegraph, it's leading with the announcement that prostate screening is set to be rationed. The Financial Times leads with detail on BP removing their chairman. The Express, it's saying Jewish people don't feel safe on British streets. It's their headline there. And it's all kicking off. The Sun, it's focusing on FIFA facing legal action on World Cup ticket prices. Do stay with us at 6:40. We'll be joined by journalist and political commentator Jade Asim for our news review. Now, another story to tell you about this morning. A new blood test could be used to detect Alzheimer's decades before symptoms appear. Let's bring in Emma Birchley. Morning to you. Emma, you've been taking a look at this. What do people need to know?
16: What this has shown is that actually Alzheimer's could be present in midlife before you've shown any symptoms at all. So many people in this country and across the world will have experience of this, whether they've had a diagnosis themselves or it's a loved one. It affects your memory, your processing. And it's caused by a build-up of certain hallmark proteins. So these are amyloid and tau. Now, what this research has done is shown that people may have built up, may have signs of this in their body long before they've shown any symptoms. Mm-hmm. So in the United States, this research has been carried out on 1,350 people in midlife, average age of 61. It found that 86 of those patients had these high levels. Now, tests were taken 5 years apart, and what 5 years later they showed were cognitive changes. Some might be minor, but it could be slower processing, for example, impacts on recalling words, your memory. We've all had a bit of that, haven't we?
14: Absolutely.
16: Now, it's been described as potentially incredibly valuable by Dr. Jackie Hanley, who's head of research funding at Alzheimer's Research UK. One reason for that being that at the moment you need to have PET scans, lumbar punctures. Take a listen to what she had to say.
17: Being able to diagnose dementia through blood tests could mean it's more accessible and less invasive for more people. And it's really important that we that people are able to get an earlier and accurate diagnosis of dementia. It means that you can plan for the future, you get the support you need, but also importantly, get access to new, innovative, first-of-their-kind treatments that are on the horizon.
16: A separate study has also been published in The Lancet, which has shown that new advanced brain scans could actually detect what are called tau protein tangles, so another sign of Alzheimer's, again, before any symptoms arrive. And this is really useful. We heard there it's about treatments, but it's also actually about picking precise, correct participants for all the trials that are going on at the moment, designed to delay and prevent Alzheimer's. It's described as very exciting, but the research, more research needs to be done with a larger, more diverse group of people. But the plan, the hope here in the UK, is that actually there could be blood tests used to diagnose this condition by 2029.
14: Wow, that's the hope. Positive, and not too far in the future.
16: Indeed.
14: Too. All right, Emma, for now, thanks. Great to see you as always, thank you. Still to come on Mornings here on Sky News. Interesting story from Thailand, a scandal involving one of the country's most successful families, and it's rocked the country.
18: Hello, it's 7 o'clock. This is the Cathy Newman Show. How long's the 5 million going to last, Mr. Farage?
19: Let's find out.
18: Diane, who would you put in there?
20: 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I want to see.
18: Not just yourself,
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19: Do you ever look at yourself and think, are you the problem?
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18: 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Does it mean, frankly, that you are an irrelevant? 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
22: I know, what a dream team they are.
18: She's christened the couch.
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2: If there are great white sharks in this area, there's no reason.
0: Thailand has been rocked by a scandal, and it involves one of the country's most successful families. The heir to the Singha beer empire has lost his job after his younger brother accused him of sexual abuse when they were children. Our Asia correspondent Cordelia Lynch has spoken to Sai, the brother making the allegations, and a warning her report contains several references to sexual assault.
3: Well, it's unbelievable. I didn't know that something that I faced as a kid alone would be something that so many people can relate to.
4: This is Sai. He's part of one of Thailand's richest and most powerful families, heir to the Singha beer empire. Recently, he went viral after posting this emotional video accusing his older brother of sexually abusing him when they were younger.
5: Now, his older brother, Pai, has strongly denied the allegations in a video posted to social media, which has since been taken down. Whatever happens next, the allegations have sparked a moment of reckoning in conservative Thailand, prompting many other people to come forward with their own stories of alleged abuse.
6: How do you feel about the reaction you've had?
3: I didn't know that they would see something that I felt was the worst moments of my life as a reflection of my survival, of my strength. I didn't expect that. And I didn't expect people to come out and share their own experiences too.
6: We've seen the Me Too movement play out elsewhere in other countries.
3: Yes.
6: Does this feel like the beginning of some kind of movement or tipping point?
3: It's hard to say because it's like, I feel like it's all coming from me or around me. It's hard to tell when you're in the middle of a storm, like what kind of impact it has. But I believe that as long as I live, this story is something that I will keep fighting for because no child deserves to go through what I went through.
6: What was the alleged abuse?
3: So my brother, he sexually assaulted me many times from when I was 9 to about 12. He grew up in boarding school, but he would come back to Thailand during his summer vacations, and that would be when the abuse would happen.
6: Your brother denies the allegations.
3: Sure he does.
6: He says all that happened was rough play.
3: Yes.
6: What do you say to that?
3: I don't think grabbing your little brother's throat and putting your, you know, forcing himself onto you is rough play. That's abuse.
5: Sai did post an audio recording he says includes a confession from his brother. His brother denies that. Sai said he did tell his family about the alleged abuse about 3 years ago, but agreed to keep quiet. After a legal property dispute with his mother, though, he decided it was time to tell the world.
3: I decided that I wasn't going to let my life be defined by a monetary value of keeping silent or thinking that the worth of the company is bigger than the worth of my own soul.
5: Now, we did ask Pai for an interview, but we haven't heard back. He's resigned from his job in the family business. but only until, he says, the matter is conclusively proved. In a statement posted on their social media, Boonrod Brewery, the parent company of Singer Beer, said, "We oppose and do not support any form of domestic violence, whether physical, verbal, threatening, or any behaviour that violates the rights and dignity of others."
0: Okay, time now to take a look at your latest weather.
7: You're looking happy.
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0: The record-breaking hot spell is coming to an end, with temperatures dropping over the next few days to around average by about Sunday. For now, it's another warm start, especially across the sunny southeast. And the UK will see a lot of cloud this morning, which will extend into the east, but Wales will brighten by lunchtime. And much of Ireland will be sunny too. It'll be largely dry with rain, and that will be affected by the windy north and west of Scotland, while showers will develop across central and southwest of England, and it could be cooler than recently, but still very warm across the southeast of England. And the afternoon will see showers spreading across East Anglia and the southeast, while rain over Scotland will largely fade. Most other places will be dry with increasing amounts of sunshine.
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0: Well, still to come on mornings on Sky News, thousands of households are still without water in Kent, with shortages expected to continue into the weekend. And in sport, news of a major surprise at the French Open as the pre-tournament favourite goes out.
10: I bet right now you often find yourself asking why. 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
2: Britain should be home to great white sharks. If there are great white sharks in this area, there's no reason.
0: Hello, this is Mornings on Sky News. Here are your headlines. Our data and forensics unit has teamed up with market research company Ipsos to analyse online mentions of maternity care in the UK. This is what they found. They found that there were twice as many negative comments as positive, while the biggest topics were about staff and conversations about race and class. A rocket explosion has shaken Cape Canaveral and sent a major fireball into the night sky. Jeff Bezos' Blue Origin new gen rocket exploded during the test at a launch pad on Thursday night. Officials say no one was injured, it was unmanned. Elsewhere, a new blood test could be used to detect Alzheimer's decades before symptoms appear. This would allow patients to receive treatment earlier, with experts saying it could be incredibly valuable. And the government has announced tens of thousands of new work experience and training placements for young people, which has been backed by some of the UK's biggest employers. The move comes after Alan Milburn's report on youth unemployment, which the Prime Minister labelled as sobering. Now, thousands of households in Kent have gone without water for days. South East Water blames high demand during the hot weather for the shortages and warned that the disruption could continue into the weekend. Sky's Oliver Whitfield-Miocic reports.
11: The sun's shining, the tourists are out, but in Whitstable, the water's off. South East Water says it's been too hot to keep up with customer demand. Now cafes, restaurants and pubs have all been forced to close by the council over hygiene concerns.
12: The restaurants should be full and pumping right now. We've got thousands of pounds worth of stock in our fridges and unfortunately we can't sell any of it. And there's been no real update as to when we actually can.
15: It's very devastating because, like, you know, we've had a long winter and we rely on our springs and our summers to take us through the winters. And you know how hard the pub game is at the moment.
11: So far, five collection points have been opened across Kent, but some ran dry. Only days ago, the water company said it had rolled out new technology to keep stocks topped up.
16: Affected customers are being allocated packs of bottled water, depending on how many people live in their homes. But with temperatures in excess of 25 degrees Celsius and long queues to get here, most people that we've been speaking to say they're not impressed with their utility company, which claims to have pure know-how.
17: Well, they don't know how, do they? No. Unfortunately, this is what it's like in Kent at the moment.
18: What do you make of it all?
19: I think the water company needs a good kick up the backside, basically, because basically they spend all their money on paying the executives big money and they don't put any money on the infrastructure, do they?
11: Their frustration has been exacerbated by repeated outages. At the end of last year, 24,000 customers had to boil water for several days on end after a plant failure. Local MP Roger Gale says it's simply not good enough.
20: I'm a Member of Parliament. I can't get through to South East Water. I've got what are supposed to be private accessible numbers. They're not answering. They're not answering me, they're not answering you, they're not answering the local radio stations. They're certainly not answering the general public.
11: Despite repeated requests, South East Water refused to speak to Sky News. In a statement, the company said, "We expect customers will start to see tap water supplies return later today, but this may be intermittent over the weekend. We are continuing to ask customers in supply to use water for essential purposes only, for example drinking, washing and cooking. All things these hospitality businesses cannot do and are now shut indefinitely, adding further uncertainty to a local economy dependent on visitors." Oliver Whitfield-Miocic, Sky News. Whitstable.
0: Okay, time now for your latest sport.
21: We're here at Silverstone to see if Alpine striker Colapinto can pick which of these five drivers is the real professional.
22: So the idea is we're going to do hot laps, yeah. And then we're going to have a race.
23: Is it karting drivers or like...
22: Professional driver.
23: Professional driver, professional, not karting.
22: No,
23: driver.
22: Not karting.
23: Can you show me their faces?
22: It's a mixture of ages.
23: Okay.
22: No, I can't show you their faces because you might recognise one of them.
23: Green flag, green flag.
22: Vamos!
23: Does it go wet or is it slicks?
22: I think that's
23: slicks.
22: Think
23: oh that's my slicks. God.
22: Right.
23: Slicks in the wet. That's proper English, huh?
22: That's how we do it at Silverstone.
23: Actually, really good lines, eh?
1: It's quite tricky with the slicks on the wet or what?
22: So what do we think of him or her?
1: Oh, we got girls?
22: Yes,
1: and man.
22: We have girls.
1: Okay, we got a mix. Hit the curve? No curve. Oh, a bit wide. Hit the curve, come on.
22: I mean, actually, I don't think you need this right now. You can just talk.
1: No, this is quite cool, eh?
22: Oh,
1: yeah, a bit of oversteer. The Alpine is better than that. Oh, sliding.
22: Right, so what do we make of this one so far? Driver number one, what do we think?
1: Nah, he's not a pro. The pro would be like this on the straight.
22: What do we make of the second?
1: Oh, this guy. Hit again, eh?
22: Okay.
1: You see, he did what the coach said. He's got some nice boots.
22: Yeah.
0: So, yeah, it was an emotional night for Luke Littler, who has regained his Premier League title. And for plenty more on that and the rest of the day's other stories, check out our Cheat Sheet podcast with Anna and Lucy.
3: It was definitely a tough watch, seeing him in tears like that. And you can see his partner very emotional in the crowd as well. And I was trying to work out where this hostility has come from, because I don't follow darts.
4: No, I'm exactly the same. Where is it coming
3: curious,
4: from?
3: I was curious, but I've kind of seen, obviously, his rise to being such a big figure. Football rivalry has been part of it. Perhaps that's more part of the sort of more pantomime back and forth from the crowd to him. But he has also occasionally shot back at the crowd. After one match, he rather sarcastically thanked the crowd for paying for my prize money, which may not have helped the atmosphere. But I also just wonder whether it's a case of him no longer being the underdog. He was incredibly young and successful and coming out of nowhere, and he gained great support. But now he's so highly rated, he's so consistently expected to win. I wonder whether it's just very British to back the underdog, and he's no longer that figure.
0: And you can scan the QR code, it's on the screen, to listen to today's Cheat Sheet podcast in full. Well, coming up after the break, we'll be discussing the stories making headlines in today's papers. I'll be joined by Jade Azim.
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0: Breaking hot spell is coming to an end, with temperatures dropping over the next few days to around average by Sunday. For now, it's another warm start, especially across the sunny southeast. Now, the UK will see a lot of cloud this morning, which will extend into the east, but Wales will brighten by lunchtime. Much of Ireland will be sunny too, and it will be largely dry, affected by rain in the windy northwest of Scotland. And showers will develop across central and southwest England too, and it will be cooler than recently, but still very warm across southeast England. And this afternoon, we'll see showers spreading across East Anglia and the southeast.
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0: Well, it's time to take a look at the papers for you this morning. As you can see, I'm joined in the studio by journalist and political commentator Jade Asim. Great to see you as always, Jade. So let's get to it then. We'll start with the front page of The Guardian. And this is former Prime Minister Tony Blair. He wrote an essay, almost 6,000 words long, talking about the direction of Labour and how it doesn't have a plan or a narrative that's landing. But since then, Sir Keir Starmer has dismissed Tony Blair, saying that they're on the right track, they're OK, and he's not essentially listening to his old pal.
13: Yes. Blair often does these interventions every now and again. It feels like a sort of yearly occurrence. But this one's particularly interesting because obviously we're at this moment in time for the government that's sort of quite perilous. You've obviously got this situation in which Burnham, if he wins the Makerfield by-election, it's suggested that he will go for the leadership. You've obviously got Wes Streeting waiting in the wings as well. So this is quite a perilous intervention for the PM, but also for the two contenders. You know, Blair sort of hit out every wing of the party to say, you know, you need to focus on things like deregulation and AI and looking towards the future. Mm. In response, the Prime Minister set out his piece saying, you know, I'm going to defend my record. Burnham then went on and said, actually, you've got this wrong. It's not 1997 anymore. We've got to talk about sort of the fallen living standards instead. So it really has set the party alight and created this sort of war of essays, as it were.
0: Yeah. Let's just show everyone, actually, while we're here, talking about that by-election in Makerfield. There are actually 14 candidates in all. You can see them all on the screen right now. I think the other side of this conversation, Jade, is that, well, Tony Blair won three very successful elections, made fundamental change to, you know, a foreign affairs agenda, whichever side you land on that, education too. And perhaps some voices are saying, the Blairites within the party, that, you know, actually we should be listening. He does know a thing or two about winning over the public.
13: He still has a pull amongst certain MPs and certain sort of commentators within the party. And he talked about this idea of a radical centre ground. So trying to recapture the centre ground. Mm. What his opponents are saying is that the centre ground has obviously shifted quite a bit since his duration in office. And that actually, if you look at, say, the response from Andy Burnham, or indeed also Wes Streeting, they talk about, you know, wealth inequalities and the fact that actually it's the cost of living that is now a massive challenge. Back in 1997, less of a case.
0: Yeah,
13: of course, yeah.
0: And austerity, a huge issue for our young people.
13: Absolutely.
0: Currently. Right then, let's move on to a story in the Eye. And it's about Russia, and it's about GPS signals essentially jamming UK flights. This is the worry, this is the concern. But it wasn't too long ago where the GPS signal on Defence Secretary John Healey's flight was disabled for a period of time, and investigations were done, and it signalled that it was Russia. But now, apparently, according to reporting here in the Eye paper, UK commercial flights are now at risk of a Russian signal jamming that essentially could prevent the aircraft from transmitting, you know, locations where they're flying across Europe or Asia, or wherever they are flying across the summer. And flights into and out of UK airports, including London and Manchester, according to this reporting, had their GPS signals interrupted on the same day as the signals on John Healey's flight were jammed too. So this is a real concern for many people. More than a million flights experienced, which is a shocking fact, some form of GPS interference from 2021 to 2024, and including some of our biggest and most popular air carriers, Ryanair, EasyJet, British Airways. I think this is a story that, given an, you know, a very quiet news agent, this would be huge.
13: This would be huge.
0: It's buried in page 10 of the article.
13: Gosh, yeah. 2,000 Ryanair flights, 1,400 Wizz Air flights, which is obviously two massive carriers, and as people go on their holidays during the half term or indeed during the summer, that's obviously going to be, it's one of those things you wouldn't expect to have to worry about. You know, you've obviously had the Iran war increasing fuel prices and potentially cancellations. You wouldn't really expect to have to also worry about GPS blockers as well from Russia.
0: No, totally. So, but added to this story, defence consultants, you know, getting together just to give context of how important this is and how often it's happening, they're calling it a hostile act. And what's being done about it? If it was the other way around, how would it be taken by, you know, Putin's administration? So it's Paul Kendall, a defence consultant and former Ministry of Defence strategist, warned the Kremlin of this hostile act.
13: Well, he refers to it as a grey warfare tool. And I think it goes to show when we talk about warfare, it's no longer what you expect. It's no longer just tanks, is it? It's interfering with day-to-day life and consumers as well. And obviously, it's just the evolution of what warfare looks like. It also interferes with your day-to-day life. We've obviously seen it with rising costs, but also now this.
0: OK, let's move on to... This is the front page of The Times, Jade, and it's all in response to that government review by Alan Milburn, who's a former Labour health minister. And you think about the stories dominating the papers at the moment. So you've got former Prime Minister Tony Blair talking about the direction of Labour and how it's not working. Yeah. And now you have Alan Milburn, a former Labour health minister, saying that young people, they're essentially given a cheque but no kind of chance in life. Yeah. Many of them are languishing on benefits. So it's the 16 to 24 generation. They're not in employment. They're not in training. And he's saying it's a catastrophic failure. He does point to social media and phones being one of those things that's the lighter fuel under it all, essentially. But I wonder the bigger scope of austerity being an issue, youth clubs closing in local towns and cities up and down the country, COVID.
13: It's interesting because, this is the Milburn review. He was commissioned by government to look at sort of what the drivers behind this crisis, right? What was quite interesting is you might expect, you know, there's been a lot of discourse about, you know, do benefits make you anguish, all of this. But actually, he said, no, this isn't the fault of young people. They're not snowflakes or anything like that. There are just less opportunities. There are less opportunities. The safety net is far less comprehensive than it once was, thanks to things like austerity. You know, I think about, I grew up in that austerity era. Youth clubs were just nowhere to be seen. It was a really difficult time. So God knows what it's like now. You know, he talks about the 1.25 million young people that are not in employment, education or training. But he's yet to roll out his recommendations, which is expected in the autumn. But obviously it's ignited a debate about how do you help these young people? And it has to go beyond, you know, your usual, oh yeah, just cut their welfare. It's fundamentally about ensuring they have opportunity, and they just currently don't.
0: Well, on the, you know, on the one side, the critics of the government will say, you know, actually there needs to be real, radical, grassroots changes when it comes to helping young people navigate, you know, a society where COVID has had such damage on mental health and anxiety. But like you said, actually, if children or young people aren't offered that lifeline in this current, where do they go? So what I'm thinking about is, you know, when you look across, you know, European countries, so you look at, I don't know, Spain, across the Netherlands, youth unemployment is actually much lower than here in the UK. And you think, well, why is that? If you look in the Netherlands, education, young people have to stay in education until 18. There's a bigger emphasis, isn't there, on apprenticeships and support around making sure young people can do those apprenticeships and schemes that top up their payments as well. So it's great, you know, the government are coming on.

0: so many different generations.
1: Yeah.
0: You see it from toddlers to, you know, young teens to those in education. Then AI, you know, AI. Those graduate jobs that people, young people would take, they're sucked up by...
1: Yeah, you just... And the thing, he talks a little bit about, you know, sort of the regulatory environment around that as well. And our regulation and legislation just hasn't kept up with AI. We don't yet know what the opportunities or potentially the shortfalls are. Mm. So, yeah, it's a scary time for young people.
0: And then it's just a sense of, this is a little nib in the Times paper, that it's kind of linked to it, though, because we spoke and we touched on a little bit about mental health of young people and where we stand there. A story here today is that young people have a fear of failure. And this is a mix of young people, university students. They're more anxious about making mistakes than their parents were at the same age, according to a survey that's been carried out. And the research suspects that it's a growing sense of the cost of falling short, of not being good enough, of not being able to follow in the same footsteps of buying a house, having a disposable income, having children, if that's what you wish to do, and feeling like that's a possibility. And then I think what the report's pointing to is it's saying that social media has then sharpened the lens of how bad you feel about yourself. Yes. So this isn't just a small sample, by the way, just to add, 83,000 students from across Britain, the United States and Canada were spoken to. This is a big pool of time from the 1988 to 2024. And what it's showing is a steady rise of young people feeling like they're just not good enough. And then what you're reflected back on social media is that everything's perfect.
1: Well,
0: that I've got everything covered, because nobody posts about failures,
1: struggles,
0: or struggles
1: of
0: online.
1: Course. Yeah, yeah.
0: Which sharpens this entire feeling. There's not a job. There's no jobs.
1: No.
0: I can't go out and, you know, buy a house like my parents did. And there's no one to talk to because if I do, it's a weakness.
1: Well, you can't really blame them. You know, this is the first time in history where a generation has been poorer than their parents. If you think about, for instance, the average home buying age, I think, is now 32. Mm. You have to, in London, it's something like 12, a deposit is like 12 times your income. You know, there are so many barriers to overcome. Debt from university, you know, spiraling since top-up fees were introduced. The arrested development that a lot of young people feel because their parents just had it not necessarily easier, but there were just like significantly lower barriers to things that we consider success. Buying a home, having a stable job, having kids. You know, you wouldn't be able to do any of that now in the same way that your parents did.
0: It's about opportunities, feeling like they're reachable.
1: Yeah, of course.
0: You can, you know.
1: Really basic parts of life, right, that you just don't feel like you can get.
0: Let's go back to the eye, actually, Jade. Labour MPs accept the need for a sort of a second push at welfare reform.
1: So this is obviously coming off the back of the Milburn Review, which, as we said, talking to our lots of the other stories as well, it's really ignited this debate about opportunity and young people. But what it also may do is also bring back and reignite that clash about welfare reform, which, if you recall, I think it was last year, there was quite a bit of comeuppance on government benches about various votes with regards to sort of benefit cuts and welfare reform. What MPs are saying, however, particularly on the soft left of the party, so you're thinking sort of people that might back Andy Burnham, is that they don't want this to be about cuts. It cannot be about cuts. It has to be about actual comprehensive reform, the sort of reforms we were talking about. Mm. And if the government goes down, say, cutting PIPs, the personal independence payments for disabled people that are often in work, that's the wrong course to go down. It has to be about helping people into jobs and not necessarily about cutting the safety net.
0: Okay. Just to end on, 13 days to go until the World Cup, and there's a double spray page spread in The Sun about FIFA bosses, that potentially they could face an investigation into how they're dealing with the price of tickets, restricting some tickets to make sure there's a demand, the fact that a lot of tickets haven't actually been sold. What's your thoughts?
1: I mean, there's been a lot of scandal around this World Cup. You know, people that have been going all their lives just deciding to opt out because of the price. Not just tickets as well. Like, we were just talking about that bus to the MetLife Stadium, £100 return. Mm.

0: There's a lot of dynamic
1: pricing
0: that's caused a lot of controversy.
1: Yeah, it's going to be hotly debated over whether those top end tickets that in some cases are like
0: not long to go now,
1: £1,000. It's incredible. Jade, thanks so much for your company. Really appreciate that.
0: And you
1: this morning. That's all from us for now. Join me and Anna for your latest headlines at the top of the hour. Stay with Sky News this morning. We've got you covered.
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5: You said to people, I'm not coming back for more, but you have come back for more.
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16: I've been waiting for this for 2 years. It doesn't feel like a big homecoming.
17: It was never going to be pretty. War isn't pretty.

0: Hello and a very good morning. It's 7 o'clock. This is Mornings on Sky News. I'm Anna.
1: And I'm Leah. Thanks for starting your day with us. This is how things are looking.
0: Maternity services fraying at the seams. Sky News investigates what it's really like to give birth in the UK, and the findings are damning.
1: Houston, we have a big problem. A Blue Origin rocket explodes on the launch pad, sending an enormous fireball into the sky.
0: Former Scottish First Minister Nicola Sturgeon admits to the worst week of her life following the embezzlement conviction of her estranged husband, Peter Murrell.
2: Nicola, why won't you answer questions from the media in relation to your husband?
1: Also ahead, the simple blood test could be the key to detecting Alzheimer's decades before symptoms appear. Plus,
0: tennis world number one Jannik Sinner is out of the French Open in the second round after a shocking third set collapse. Hello, very good morning. Thanks for joining us. We begin today with a major Sky News investigation into the realities of giving birth in the UK.
1: Over the past few months, hundreds of mothers, fathers, midwives and doctors have contacted us to share their stories. Many of them sadly telling us of experiences ranging from distressing to near fatal.
0: Well, we've taken their experiences along with tens of thousands shared online. And while, of course, many were positive, too often, we found families dealing with maternity services that were anxiety-inducing and inadequate. Well, let's bring in our data and forensics correspondent, Tom Cheshire, who's with us now. So, Tom, tell us a little bit about what you discovered then.
3: Yeah, as you're saying, we've had so many people getting in touch with these really, really shocking stories, and we wanted to, you know, build that out. We'll talk about those stories as well, but the bigger picture. So Sky's data and forensics team teamed up with Ipsos, and we've been looking at the online conversation. We analysed more than 380,000 posts, so a lot of posts. We put out the key issues that people are worried about in this context. And the thing is that overall, there are more than twice as many negative posts as positive. So the biggest topic in our data was about staffing, 140,000 posts around that. 19% of those, so one in five of those are positive. But the big, nearly the majority, 48% of these posts were negative. People saying there are huge issues around very sensitive topics, such as protecting patients' dignity. Another big topic we found was about race and class. There are around 12,000 posts we analysed about that. And it was the topic that people felt most negative about online, specifically how their treatment was affected by class or race. 71% of posts about that were negative. Lots of people talking about the shocking statistics around that. You know, the fact that black women are more than twice as likely to die during childbirth. So that was a really, really big topic. Now, those are obviously the stats, but a lot of this work has also been about speaking to people. So many people have been really, really generous with their time, sharing their stories. A lot of them are really, really tough stories. We spoke to Rachel. She's a mum we spoke to. She had a baby born prematurely, both mum and baby. Were in hospital as a result of that. They went to the neonatal intensive care unit, or NICU. They said they had good care in that, but when they went to the nursery ward afterwards, things deteriorated.
4: We walked in and he'd be lying in pools of sick, and we had excuses such as, well, how do you expect us to see him? He's in an incubator. Well, I expect you to go over and monitor and observe my child. Like, is that too much to ask? ECG cables, they'd be disconnected. The alarms would all be turned off. And it was like, oh, yeah, but they're annoying. They're going off all the time. That NICU is the nursery. I wouldn't wish it on my worst enemy. I was bullied as a child, and it was that feeling when I walked in.
3: And there's plenty more like that in the sort of full film and the online article. The issue we talked about earlier was staff, in terms of what posts. And we got a really good sense of what it is like for staff on the front line. We spoke to Leah Hazard, who's a midwife. She assumed she'd be a midwife for the rest of her career because that is what used to happen. You know, decades ago, our analysis shows that it was one of the sort of most consistent professions. People would stay in that job. Now it's one of the sectors in the NHS people are most likely to leave. Leah thought she was going to stay until retirement. She's not sure that is the case. Here's what she said to us.
5: people's birthing conditions are also midwives' working conditions. If my workplace is hectic, under-resourced, psychologically unsafe, stressed, then of course your birthing conditions are also going to feel stressed, unsafe, tense.
3: We put our findings to Kate Brintworth, who's the Chief Midwifery Officer for England, and she acknowledged that care for some women is not as good as it should be. She told Sky News that the NHS is taking action to transform care for pregnant women and their babies, including tackling unacceptable inequalities in care and outcomes.
0: Yeah, it's a really mixed picture, isn't it? As you say, we should acknowledge that some of the comments online are positive, but too many people perhaps having a really difficult experience. And to what extent is the government tackling this? I mean, there is a review underway, isn't there?
3: Yeah, there are reviews underway, and as they say, they recognise there is a problem there. But it's just, I think it's one of those things that has now really entered the public consciousness. You see that through the analysis of all the posts. Mm. This is something that people are really, really talking about. Yeah. And again, it's because so many people have been talking to us and sharing it with us. It feels like there's a much bigger conversation, hopefully a bit more pressure than there has been before.
1: And I think that's what's key. You know, when you go through premature birth, it happened to me. I was in NICU with my first for a week, you know, and you never forget the sounds of the monitors. This is Enzo. And having to change a nappy through the wires. And, you know, I remember my hands shaking because he was so tiny and it was such hushed tones on that ward because there were maybe four other beds. And I felt like I couldn't do it. Powerless. And what got me through that particular point were the staff who essentially carried me through that, you know, changed the nappy for me, showed me how to do it. And then when I eventually held him for the first time, which was 2 days after I gave birth, it just made everything feel right. And we moved on to a special care ward later. So I think what you and the team have done is so, so important to give a voice to, you know, so many women, dads, care workers that feel voiceless in this situation. It's such a vulnerable point.
0: Yeah, absolutely. And yeah, we want to hear from you, of course, about this and your experiences too, and whether you're, you know, given birth yourself and had a rough experience, or also if you're a member of NHS staff as well who are feeling stretched and struggling as well. Tom, thanks very much indeed. Really interesting. And so much more on this story on our website. Head over there. There's extensive interactive analysis there. And our colleague Sophie Ridge, of course, is also presenting a 30-minute documentary on this, hearing from those families and workers. And you can watch that online right now by scanning the QR code that you can see on screen.
1: OK, bit of a gear change now, Anna. I think everyone needs that. We want to show you some incredible pictures. It's from Florida. It happened overnight. A Blue Origin rocket exploded into a huge fireball. This was during a late-night launch pad test.
0: So, as you can see, that fireball billowing into the sky, it shook nearby houses. The rocket, I should say, was uncrewed. Officials say that no one was injured, while the flight authorities in the States say it didn't impact air traffic.
1: Yeah. The founder is Jeff Bezos, essentially calling it a very bad day, which is kind of an understatement, isn't it? NASA also released a statement about this too, saying space flight is unforgiving and developing new heavy lift launch capacity is extraordinarily difficult, of course.
0: Yeah, they go on to say, we'll work with our partners to support a thorough investigation of this anomaly, assess near-term mission impacts and get back to launching rockets. And they do say they're also going to provide information on any impacts of the Artemis and Moon-based programs as it becomes available.
1: Yeah, we'll have more on that story through the morning. Bad day at the office, I say.
0: Really bad day at the office. Yeah. Exactly. Anyway, we're going to be talking to an expert, actually, yes, in an hour's time about what that means for those moon mission plans. In the meantime, though, the former Scottish First Minister, Nicola Sturgeon, has spoken out for the first time since her ex-husband was convicted for embezzling £400,000 from the Scottish National Party.
1: Yeah, it happened on Monday. Peter Murrell was the party chief executive at the time. He pleaded guilty to using party funds to buy things such as, what was it, luxury pens, silverware, and even a motorhome. Well, Nicola Sturgeon was speaking at an event in Ireland where she said she's still coming to terms with what happened. She reiterated she knew nothing about what was going on and was totally cleared of any wrongdoing, though concedes she still faces suspicion by many.
0: Well, yes, Conor Gillis was at that event and tried to get some answers out of her. Let's take a look at what happened.
2: Nicola, can you understand why? Can you understand why?
6: Sorry, filming in here. Sorry.
2: Nicola, can you understand why some people don't believe you when you said that?
7: You noticed.
2: Nicola, why won't you answer questions from the media in relation to your husband?
1: Our political correspondent, Lucy McDade, is with us. So, you know, Conor Gillis was trying to speak to Nicola Sturgeon there. I think what's really interesting is that she spoke about, didn't she, how she feels that there's much suspicion still on her head, essentially, despite any, you know, cleared of any wrongdoing.
8: Yeah, what was interesting, you know, she wasn't taking reporter questions there, but as you say, she was at an event kind of promoting her memoir, which I think is an interesting part of this story in a way. You've got somebody who has kind of left her political career, is now trying to kind of give people a more personal side of her. She's doing what a lot of politicians do.
1: Instagram-y.
8: Exactly that. Kind of trying to show a life outside of politics, almost kind of restarting and starting a new chapter, if you like. I mean, actually, this is just coming back to haunt her. And as she said, there are questions. People are wondering, how on earth did you not know? Not only as Peter Murrell's wife, but of course, the leader of this party for all of this time. And she did say, you know, there are questions about how I didn't know any of that, but also denying that she did, saying that this has been the worst week of her life so far. But what happens now, there, while she was denied, you know, cleared of any wrongdoing, which we should obviously stress, there are questions now what happens in Holyrood. So John Swinney, the leader of the SNP and now First Minister, he's under pressure to trigger a Holyrood inquiry into this. The Labour leader in Scotland, Anas Sawar, one of them, they are claiming that there's been some kind of cover-up. John Swinney is absolutely denying that. But now there are actually questions whether, like, the Scottish committee in Westminster, could they carry out some kind of inquiry into what happened? So I think it's safe to say this isn't going away again, particularly for a woman who's left her political career in the past. But actually, it's not going away.
0: While we've got you, Lucy, I did want to ask you about a government announcement today in the wake of that extraordinary report we saw yesterday from Alan Milburn about the state of youth unemployment in this country. The government making some kind of announcement, they say, addresses part of that issue.
8: Yeah, I mean, rightly so, this has triggered a massive kind of policy discussion about what needs to happen, because what Alan Milburn put out in this report yesterday was some really, really quite striking revelations. Okay, so more than a million people now, aged 16 to 24, are either not in employment, training, or education. And he says that we are risking a lost generation of young people that are anxious, depressed, rewired by social media. So we need to do something about it. So what the government has done today is say, okay, well, as part of this scheme that we've already set up, ways of trying to get more young people into work, we will add 300,000 extra work experience placements, you know, government-funded places in big companies to help young people, particularly those that have been on universal credit for 18 months, for example. This is good. You can't deny that the government is trying to do something. But what Alan Milburn said yesterday, which I think is interesting to kind of bring back, is that he said reintroducing things on top of a broken system is not going to work. And I think, you know, while the government is making this announcement today, there are much bigger questions around more radical reform that is clearly needed. So let's see.
1: OK. Lucy, for now, thanks so much. And we'll be speaking with the Work and Pensions Minister, Torsten Bell, about that announcement in the next few minutes or so.
0: Indeed. But in the meantime, time to talk about the hope that's around that a simple blood test could help detect signs of Alzheimer's disease decades before symptoms appear.
1: Yeah, the findings of a new study suggest the disease may be present in midlife and already linked to cognitive changes that could be identified using a blood test. Emma Birchley is here to explain it more. Game-changing, Emma. How big a deal is it? Morning.
7: I think this is a really big deal, actually. So what they've done, scientists in the US, as part of this research, is looked at certain biomarkers. So amyloid and tau are the proteins that build up on your brain, and that causes Alzheimer's. Now, what they've done is they have tested 1,350 people who have not been diagnosed with dementia within the age group of 53 to 69 and looked for those biomarkers. And high levels were found in more than 6% of them, so 86 people. Now, tests were carried out 5 years apart, and what they showed was that there were cognitive decline. It might be very minor, but it could be, for example, slower processing or problems with memory. And those signs are showing up in those people, even though they haven't been diagnosed with dementia. Now, as it stands at the moment, you need to have a PET brain scan or you need to have a lumbar puncture to diagnose Alzheimer's.
0: So this really blood, intrusive, yeah.
7: Yeah, this blood test, it could be a real game changer. And it could be, according to Jackie Henley, she says it could be incredibly valuable. She's the head of research funding at Alzheimer's Research UK.
9: Being able to diagnose dementia through blood tests could mean it's more accessible and less invasive for more people. And it's really important that that people are able to get an earlier and accurate diagnosis of dementia. It means you can plan for the future, you get the support you need, but also importantly, get access to new, innovative, first of their kind treatments that are on the horizon.
0: Yeah, so far less intrusive to have a blood test than to go through the other procedures that currently needed to diagnose. But how much difference will it make to the outcomes for patients, given that there's no real treatment, is there?
7: Yeah, there are some treatments that you can have at very, very early signs. But I think what's really important is if you know you're someone that has these biomarkers, you can be picked, you can be selected to be part of clinical trials to find better treatments in the future. And of course, we also know that Alzheimer's can be delayed, possibly even prevented by lifestyle choices, or diet, more exercise, looking after your heart health. So if you knew, then you could make some choices that might improve your chances later in life. It's all seen as very exciting by people who focus on this area. They want more research to be done, larger groups, more diverse groups. But the aim is to actually have blood tests available on the NHS as soon as 2029.
0: Oh, yeah, so pretty quickly.
7: Really?
0: And we're going to get a reaction from the Alzheimer's Society later on in the programme. Emma, really interesting. Thanks very much indeed.
1: Thanks so much, Emma. Let's speak to the Work and Pensions Minister, Torsten Bell, now, who joins us in the studio. Morning.
10: Morning. Lovely to be with you.
1: Yeah, you too. I just wanted to talk to you about Alan Milburn, you know, the review...
10: Hopefully about the review rather than about him personally.
1: Yeah, well, you know, it's an important statement that he made about deep-rooted change being needed. And so today you're announcing 300,000 work placements. This is spread over 3 years, so essentially want to drill into the numbers. So that's 100,000 a year that will be on these placements?
10: Well, it's 100,000 extra a year over the 3 years. So there's already about 100,000 placements a year taking place anyway. And it is really important to get work experience. One of the big changes we've seen as a society is people are far less likely to work as teenagers, much less likely to combine some work alongside studying. But that has a danger, which is we see big increases of people getting into their early 20s who have never worked. If you look at Alan's report yesterday, which, as you say, highlighted a really big problem we face as a country, it showed that 6 in 10 of those that are NEET today have actually never had a job. That isn't a good situation for us to be in. My first ever job was working and washing up in a pub. You learn a lot there, not just about how important it is to wash up quickly in a busy pub, but also how important it is to earn some money of your own.
7: So a 16-year-old watching now, how can they actually access one of these placements? If you can give us a date and how they can sign up.
10: Well, if they're 16, they should be in education, just to be absolutely clear. And we want to see more people in education than they're 17 and 18, because if you look what stands out in the UK to compare to some other countries, is that we have much lower rates in participation in education. And by that, I mean education, training, apprenticeships, sure, than you see in most other countries. So if someone's a bit older and they're receiving, then when they're going into the job centre will be available to refer them to work experience placements. And I think that will offer an opportunity. In half of these cases, we're talking about work experience, which is combined with structured training and a guaranteed interview at the end. And what we can see from that, from the ones we already run, is that we see a 4 in 10 people who've taken part being in work in the year afterwards.
7: Your own figures say 4 in 10 people who do one of these sector-based work academy programmes, yep, short courses, combining, what is it, training, work experience and a guaranteed job interview, they moved into sustained work within 6 months or so.
10: Yep.
7: That means 6 in 10 don't. What happens to them?
10: Well, we need to make sure we need to do more to support them. That's the work that happens in a job centre week in, week out. But it's also why we're changing the system. It's why we've changed the system when it comes to benefits last month to reduce the incentive to be labelled as too sick to work, a big problem the last government created. It's why we've changed the rules to make sure people know that they won't lose their benefits if they do try work, if they've got health challenges. It's why we're giving employers next month £3,000 if they do hire somebody who's been longer-term unemployed.
7: But your government put up employer national insurance, brought in the Employment Rights Act, raised the minimum wage. Employers say now it's just too expensive to hire a young person, too risky with no experience. Isn't your government part of the problem?
10: No, we're part of the answer, and I've set out some of the things we're already doing. If you're right to say, obviously, that there are challenges for anybody taking on a young person, I've been an employer myself, that is obviously something you think about. But actually, my experience of talking to employers in Swansea, where I'm the MP, is that the vast majority do want to take on younger people, and our job is to support them. That's what the hiring bonus I've just mentioned that comes into effect next month does. That's what focusing the apprenticeship system back onto young people that it was originally created to do is what we're doing. Because remember, under the last government, we saw a 40% fall in the number of youth apprenticeships. We're putting that right. I think that will make a real difference.
7: But the CBI said the government needs to reduce the cost of creating jobs. It's too expensive to hire young people. Will you? Will you do that?
10: Well, I think the government needs to do, and I listen to businesses, I talk to the CBI all the time, is take decisions in the round. And when we talk about those higher taxes on some businesses, and I appreciate we have had to raise those, what is it for? Well, it's not a coincidence that NHS waiting lists have been falling since those decisions were made. We saw the biggest fall in 17 years in recent months. What does that mean? These aren't abstract numbers. People sitting on NHS waiting lists often can't go into work with their employer. If you want to grow the economy, you do have to have functioning public services. And I've heard lots of people talking about bits of the tax rises they don't like, and that's exactly what I would expect them to do. What I haven't heard from any other party or anyone else is an alternative that keeps our NHS being rescued and keeps boosting growth. And remember, we saw 400,000 extra people in employment last year.
7: But is this deep-rooted change, or is this just a sticking plaster?
10: Well, as Alan Milburn says, we do need big change, not because overall for the economy we have a high number of jobs on any historical standards. There's only been 2 years in the last 100 where we had a higher employment rate than last year. But when it comes to young people, we have been going backwards as a country over the last 2 decades, and we've got to put that right. And that's what Alan Milburn's highlighting, and that's absolutely what this government agrees with.
7: What do you think young people were finding it difficult to get into jobs?
10: I think Alan basically sets an answer out to that question.
7: But what about
10: I agree. No, I agree with Alan. I think we've got a whole host of factors coming together. I do think it is a problem that we don't see teenagers working alongside their study nowadays, learning how the world of work operates. But if you look at what young people say, they do want to work. 84% of people who are NEETs do want to work, so we do need to make sure they've got opportunities. The way hiring happens nowadays, I think, is particularly painful for young people, where they don't ever get to see anybody face-to-face, someone that can take a chance on that young person when they see them there. And we've got problems in the education and health system too. We've seen big increases in mental ill health, and we've seen, as I say, over the last 10 years, we've actually seen a reduction in the number of 18-year-olds who are either in school, or college or an apprenticeship. We've got to change that.
7: What about austerity?
10: Well, I mean, I think insofar as what the Conservatives left us with is a legacy of failing public services,
7: but that you've had 2 years to make this change.
10: We absolutely are, and that's why waiting lists are falling. And I mean, that's the big picture to step back. People will have individual views on individual policies we've put in place, but we have made some difficult decisions, as I say, tax rises people would rather not see. Why? to make sure we can rescue our public services.
7: OK, tens of thousands of households in Kent, they're running out of water twice in the space of 2 months. A resident saying, I can't believe we're in 2026 and we're living like this. What has the government actually done to help those people in Kent?
10: Well, they're not wrong, are they? I mean, it's a disgrace what's going
7: on. It's wrong, but
10: and I was in touch with the water minister yesterday. I know she's seeing the chief exec of South East Water at 9 o'clock this morning to talk about exactly this, and obviously officials have been placed. And obviously that's the new chief exec of South East Water, because the old one had to go because of the previous problems you've exactly mentioned that happened in Kent, where we have just seen unacceptably poor standards. In the short term, what we're doing is making sure we're in regular contact with the company to make sure people are getting the bottled water they need. We've also, remember, doubled the compensation for people when they are not getting access to the water they need and they deserve. But the longer term answer is to invest in our water system. Once again, we're going ahead with 9 new reservoirs after those reservoirs have been blocked for year after year after year.
7: OK, what can you tell me about defence spending this morning?
10: It's up.
7: UK investment, and when is the plan coming out?
10: So if you're talking about the defence investment plan, the work is ongoing on that. We want to see it come out as soon as possible, but we do have to get the details right. But that isn't holding up levels of defence spending already increasing. They'll hit 2.6% next year, several years earlier than people said we would be able to do. And remember, contracts are going ahead. 1,200 contracts have been signed on defence investment, including
7: out, maybe I'll answer your,
10: let me answer your
7: this
10: question.
7: I'll
10: come to that. But that isn't holding up what actually matters, which is contracts going ahead. Look what's happening with the £1 billion spent on howitzers just in the last month. Look at the £1 billion contract for helicopters with Leonardo in Somerset, signed just a few months ago. We are making those investments now to support our defence industry, but much more importantly, to support the defence of this country.
7: With all due respect, Minister, is the Cabinet in agreement? We were expecting this review to come out last summer. It hasn't. Does that suggest that people are not agreeing within Cabinet?
10: No, it suggests that you've got to get the details right. I mean, look, what the conflict in Ukraine has been teaching us that there are big changes in the world of warfare, and we need to make sure that our investment plans match up to that, and we need to get the details right. That's what the Prime Minister said. It's an absolute priority for him, and we'll publish it when it's ready.
7: OK, Torsten Bell for now. We'll leave it there. Thanks for your company.
10: Thank you very much.
0: Interesting stuff. We'll be picking up on some of those themes a little bit later in the programme. In the meantime, let me tell you what's coming up next. We're going to get more on that new study that Emma was telling us about, which claims a blood test could be key to early detection of Alzheimer's.
11: Hello, it's 7 o'clock. This is the Cathy Newman Show. How long's the 5 million going to last, Mr. Farage?
12: Let's find out.
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0: So let's get more now on the story that we were telling you about earlier. New research finding a blood test that could detect Alzheimer's decades before symptoms appear. We'll be joined now by Research Communications Officer at the Alzheimer's Society, Alice Carstairs. Very good morning to you. Thanks so much for talking to us. How much of a breakthrough do you consider this to potentially be?
4: So this is exciting research. We're starting to look at blood tests, as you say, being able to detect whether people have Alzheimer's proteins in their blood before symptoms could be shown. But it's important to say that at the moment, this is early research. There would be a lot more research needed to be able to show that this is the case, and that we're not quite there yet for being able to roll this out as a sort of a national screening. But it's a really important first step to making this future reality.
1: Oh, it really is positive, isn't it? Just to put it into context, if someone did have a blood test today and they have these high levels of proteins in their blood, what would be the next steps? What would happen to them?
4: If somebody is concerned about themselves having dementia, that diagnosis pathway can look a little bit different today for everybody. You'd initially have sort of conversations with your GP who might run some sort of memory and thinking tests with you. And then if that dementia was a concern, they would likely refer you to a specialist service where you'd undergo further tests. You might have a brain scan and you might have a lumbar puncture. But with blood tests, hopefully what we're hoping is that these are more cost effective, they're non-invasive, and they could speed that process up for people seeking a diagnosis.
0: Well, yes, give us more details on the advantages of an early diagnosis. As I understand it, there's no preventative medication. Is that right? But does it help to know early so you can start other treatments or change your behaviour? What are the advantages of knowing earlier that you might be susceptible?
4: Yeah, of course. So we know that diagnosis can be really daunting for people. And you're right. At the moment, there are no sort of drugs that are available to slow progression available on the NHS. But what a diagnosis does do for you is allow you to access support, be that healthcare support or financial support that you're able to access. It also gives you time to plan. So obviously that can help you live more independently for longer. It can help you avoid crisis. And we know from Alzheimer's Society research that 97% of people we spoke to who are affected by dementia agreed with us that this early diagnosis is really helpful for people.
1: Yeah, so helpful. I know that researchers, they're very careful, aren't they? They say they've made this potential breakthrough, but there's caution to be had too. But look, if you are in your 60s, you're hearing this type of information, maybe you're a bit worried, maybe it runs in the family. What one piece of advice would you want them to take away from this research? Because it does seem quite hopeful.
4: It does seem very hopeful, and it really, really hope that this is a reality that we are heading towards. So if anybody listening is concerned about their memory, I would recommend visiting the Alzheimer's Society website, where we have a checklist of symptoms that can help you start that conversation with your GP. And also remember that what is good for your heart is good for your brain. So things like making sure you're taking regular exercise, looking after any long-term conditions can really help you sort of manage that risk of dementia at the moment.
0: And give us an idea of what people should be looking out for. Yes. You know, Leah, talking there about people might be concerned. You mentioned memory. Are there other symptoms that people can look out for?
4: Yes, of course. So memory is obviously is a big one, and we're all forgetful. We all forget things from now from time to time. But this is really looking out for things kind of impacting your everyday activities. So if you're no longer able to do things like your shopping or heading out of your house, if you're unable to retrace your steps, if these things are happening frequently, then that might be a cause for concern. Other things you can look out for are sort of changes in communication, people struggling to find the right words, or sort of are repeating a question, not because they've forgotten the answer, but because they've forgotten that they've asked that question in the first place. And other things you can look out for are changes in people's sort of sense of sight and sense of hearing. These are all sort of early symptoms. But like I say, none of these are an indicator on their own. It's just if there are sort of things that are regularly impacting your everyday activities.
0: Okay. That's so helpful, isn't it? Yeah, well, Alice Carstairs, we really appreciate you joining us today. And so interesting to see the progress of this potential drug blood test. Thanks very much indeed.
1: Now, thousands of households in Kent will go another day without running water after days of being forced to use bottled water to get through the heatwave.
0: Yeah, this is South East Water, who is blaming high demand for the shortages, and they've warned that for some the disruption could continue into the weekend. Sky's Oliver Whitfield Miocic reports.
5: The sun's shining, the tourists are out, but in Whitstable, the water's off. South East Water says it's been too hot to keep up with customer demand. Now cafes, restaurants and pubs have all been forced to close by the council over hygiene concerns.
6: The restaurants should be full and pumping right now. We've got thousands of pounds worth of stock in our fridges, and unfortunately we can't sell any of it, and there's been no real update as to when we actually can.
7: It's very devastating because, like, you know, we've had a long winter and we rely on our springs and our summers to take us through the winters, and you know how hard the pub game is at the moment.
5: So far, five collection points have been opened across Kent, but some ran dry. Only days ago, the water company said it had rolled out new technology to keep stocks topped up.
8: Affected customers are being allocated packs of bottled water depending on how many people live in their homes. But with temperatures in excess of 25 degrees Celsius and long queues to get here, most people that we've been speaking to say they're not impressed with their utility company, which claims to have pure know-how.
9: Well, they don't know how, do they? No. Unfortunately, this is what it's like in Kent at the moment.
25: What do you make of it all?
26: I think the water company needs a good kick up the backside, basically, because basically they spend all their money on paying the executives big money and they don't put any money on the infrastructure, do they?
5: Their frustration has been exacerbated by repeated outages. At the end of last year, 24,000 customers had to boil water for several days on end after a plant failure. Local MP Roger Gale says it's simply not good enough.
27: I'm a Member of Parliament. I can't get through to South East Water. I've got what are supposed to be private accessible numbers. They're not answering. They're not answering me, they're not answering you, they're not answering the local radio stations. They're certainly not answering the general public.
5: Despite repeated requests, South East Water refused to speak to Sky News. In a statement, the company said, "We expect customers will start to see tap water supplies return later today, but this may be intermittent over the weekend. We are continuing to ask customers in supply to use water for essential purposes only, for example drinking, washing and cooking. All things these hospitality businesses cannot do and are now shut indefinitely, adding further uncertainty to a local economy dependent on visitors." Oliver Whitfield Miocic, Sky News, Whitstable.
0: I have so much sympathy for the people without water in this extraordinary heat. I mean, the worst time to be without water. Obviously, that's why South East Water says that there is a problem. They say that it's because of too much is being used. But then I did notice some locals are saying that feels like we're being blamed for the problem.
1: Yeah, and in this heat wave, solidarity to all those trying to keep cool. Gear change again now. Iran and the US has imposed new sanctions on the country's oil trade. This is despite ongoing negotiations to end the conflict.
0: Well, the US news outlet Axios is reporting that negotiators have reached an understanding about extending the ceasefire, while Vice President J.D. Vance says a deal is close.
28: Iranians, they want a deal, and they want to open the Straits of Hormuz. We want them to open the Straits of Hormuz. There are a couple of issues on the nuclear stuff, the highly enriched stockpile, and also the question of enrichment. So, you know, we're going back and forth with them. We do think they're negotiating, at least so far, in good faith, and we're making some progress. Hopefully we'll continue to make progress. The president will be in a position where he can endorse the agreement, but obviously that's still TBD.
0: Well, joining us now is Middle East analyst and former Pentagon defense official Alia Awadalla. Very good morning, a very early morning to you there. We do appreciate you getting up for us at this time. Some mixed messages we're getting about whether or not President Trump is on the verge of signing off this agreement to continue the ceasefire and allow conversations about the nuclear issues to get going. What do you think is going on?
10: I think it's very clear that both sides really want a deal at this stage in the war. Despite repeated violations of the ceasefire by both parties, neither has declared that the ceasefire has ended. In fact, President Trump and the White House officials have repeatedly said that the ceasefire is in place despite repeated strikes or other types of disputes between Iran and the United States. So it's clear that they're both pushing in a serious way towards a resolution and towards at least a preliminary agreement that will allow the strait to reopen. And then beyond that, of course, there are broader issues such as the small situation of Iran's nuclear program. But aside from that, it seems like they're very seriously working towards finalizing this and allowing commerce to resume through the state.
1: Alia, what's your reading of who holds the most power at this stage? Or is it too hard to tell?
10: I would say it's very difficult to make that call. The United States, of course, has massive military and economic leverage over Iran. But as we've discussed previously, Iran is able to disrupt U.S. commerce and interests quite easily with its strikes and its mining of the strait. So I would say both sides have quite a bit of leverage, and they are grappling with that in whatever way that they can to exact their concessions from the opposite party that suit their interests.
0: Meanwhile, we've seen Israel step up its attacks on Lebanon. One of Iran's demands is that there is a ceasefire there as well. So to what extent could that hamper any progress?
10: I would say that's a major barrier to progress right now from within the Middle East and from Iran's perspective. Israel is clearly proceeding as much as it can to continue operations in Lebanon. It's been reported that President Trump and Prime Minister Benjamin Netanyahu have had some tense exchanges regarding this topic, and that the U.S. Wants to include a ceasefire in Lebanon as part of a final resolution. But right now, Iran and other parties within the region are quite concerned about continued operations against Lebanon, and would like to see that be part of any type of progress moving forward.
1: Meantime, negotiations still go on. Do you think we'll end up going back to full-scale hostilities between Iran and the U.S.? What's your sense?
10: I don't imagine that we will, unless one of the parties does something that crosses a new boundary for the opposing side. But at this stage, given the scale of operations and fire that they have already exchanged, I think those limits have already been crossed. And again, both parties want to see a wind down to this war. And I don't imagine that they would be eager to resume major scale hostilities that would disrupt any current negotiations or prospects of wrapping up the war.
0: So we're talking about potentially a memorandum of understanding that allows for the more difficult issues to be discussed during a ceasefire. But at the end of all that, what are the chances that the US will end up with a deal that's better than the situation before they attacked Iran?
10: Well, I would say, frankly, I'm not optimistic that any final discussions will resolve any of the major issues on the table, such as the Iranian nuclear program. I suspect that negotiations are most likely to succeed when it comes to just reopening the strait and allowing the resumption of goods to flow and for oil prices to go down. And then the thornier issues will probably just keep getting kicked down the road without any major resolution. And I believe that's sort of the consensus from analysts who have been tracking this topic, is that that's a quite optimistic outcome, with that there would be some type of final major negotiated agreement on all of the issues that both sides care about. But I think the most likely outcome is just an immediate deal to reopen the strait and then other things not necessarily being resolved in a satisfactory way.
0: Yeah, that's really interesting. We really appreciate your thoughts on all of this. Alia Awadalla, thanks so much for joining us. Thank you.
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1: Well, the record-breaking hot spell is coming to an end, with temperatures dropping over the next few days to around average by Sunday. For now, it's another warm start, especially across the sunny southeast. The UK will see a lot of cloud this morning, which will extend into the east, but Wales will brighten by lunchtime. Much of Ireland will be sunny too, and it will be largely dry. But rain will affect the windy north and west of Scotland, while showers will develop across central and southwest England. That's your weather.
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0: Time to say very good morning to Jackie.
14: Good morning.
0: Hello to you. That weather, it affects your sleep, doesn't it? Let's be honest.
14: I know. I.e., we've had none.
0: Exactly.
14: It'll be fine. At some point, we will speak English.
0: Hopefully.
14: We're going to be talking darts, actually, discussing Luke Littler's victory in the Premier League last night. It should have been a very happy occasion for him, but it wasn't. He got very upset. We'll show you why. And also the big sporting shock yesterday at the French Open when the nailed-on favourite, Yannick Sinner, went out. All to come.
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0: emotional night for Luke Littler last night.
14: I know, it should have been just a really happy occasion, but it was an amazing final last night. The two Lukes battling it out again. Luke Humphries, Luke Littler. Luke Littler won it the year before last. Luke Humphries won it last year. Premier League of Darts goes on for 16 weeks, and it all comes down to this, a final at the O2. Very, very good semi-finals came before it, and then they started their final. And Luke Littler was very much behind in the final. But as he always seems to do when the chips are down, he manages to claw it back. I think we can have a quick look at the action of how he got it back last night to 7-all. And he was trailing a couple of times. But when he needs his best darts, no one does it better than him in terms of reacting under the pressure. So at 10-all, it came down to the very last leg. And actually, it came down to the very last dart from Luke Littler, and he clinched it with a double 20.
0: Oh, amazing.
14: Extreme pressure, and literally right at the end. You know, it was the best to 11, and every single leg was used. Now, he averaged 111, which means he played fantastically well in that final, the 19-year-old. And then he gave his speech afterwards to Sky Sports. It should have been the happiest of happy occasions, because he's literally sweeping all before him in the world of darts. But he wasn't, because he's been booed quite a few times on this tour and he hasn't really been able to handle it. And he said, at times, I didn't really know if I wanted to carry on.
2: I sat at home saying to FIFA, I don't want to do it anymore. Just the crowd every week, week in, week out. I said to her, I'm down bad, and I just...

0: it's not real. It's just how the crowd get into things, and the fact he's so good as well.
1: Oh, well, I wondered that, if that was part of it, because to begin with, I mean, everyone thought he was incredible. He was 15 when he was sort of making waves, wasn't he? And everyone was so behind him. He was the underdog. He was young. And I wondered now...
2: confidence. Yes. Yeah, and I think some sections of sport and fans find that difficult.
0: He has developed a swagger in the last couple of years. You know, people who work in dance said, you know, started off this very shy teenager, and now he kind of owns the place, and he knows he's the best in the world. Mm. But that's, you know... because he is. It's just a fact. But people don't like the same person to win all of the time. Which brings us sort of nicely onto Yannick Sinner at the French Open. You know, talking of someone who wins all of the time. You know, he was on a 30-match winning streak. And because Alcaraz had to pull out of the French Open with injury, Sinner was the most nailed-on of nailed-on winners in the history of nailed-on winners. You know, you might as well have said, just give him the trophy now. Nobody is... going to get near him in this tournament. And yet that's not what happened, because he went out in the second round yesterday, and that caused shockwaves, I think, not only in the tennis world, but if you follow sport generally, it's like, what? Mm. Yannick Sinner has gone out of the French. It was really hot yesterday in France, and he has historically struggled in hot conditions, although was at pains to point out in his press conference that it was nothing to do with the heat, but it kind of was to do with the heat. let's have a look what happens in the match. So in an seemingly unstoppable position at 2 sets and 5-1 up, Sinner became unwell and had to call for the trainer. He left the court after eventually going on to lose the set. He said in his press conference afterwards he felt dizzy and said he'd woken up not feeling very well. He went on to lose the fourth set, left the court again. It didn't help. And then he went on to lose in 5 sets, playing down the effects of the heat in Paris yesterday. And it is, in fact, his opponents who nobody would have expected to go through. Juan Manuel Cirondolo. Now, this also happened yesterday. The American Francis Tiafoe also came through an epic second round tie in the heat of the day, lost in over 4.5 hours with Hubert Hurkacz. So he was so pleased at the end that he celebrated with the crowd. But this almost had disastrous consequences. Do you know why?
1: Yeah, well, you told me before. But
2: to see it, he was hugging all those people. Right, so, where's the racket?
0: Yeah, so what happened was, he had a racket in his hands when he went off. And he realised, he went to the crowd and hugged. And then he said, oh, I have to go and congratulate my opponent and say thank you to the chair umpire. And then he realised he no longer had his racket in his hand. Somebody had taken his racket in that crowd huddle and just sort of taken it as a souvenir or whatever, and he had to put on Instagram, please give me my racket back.
1: I can't play. I
0: need it, because they've got a certain number of rackets, and they're probably all customised as well, you know, with weights and whatever. So anyway, he said, 2 tickets to my next match, but please return my racket. And they did return his racket.
2: Oh, yes.
0: So that is quite sweet. And then the other great bit of sort of, I suppose it's at the moment gossip, because the LTA have not confirmed this, is that Serena Williams could be making a comeback in the grass court season. She's been having a whale of a time in her 4 years away from tennis. She's 44 now. And
1: She won't be wearing that outfit.
0: And has lost... she's lost an awful lot of weight. 2 stone. She's been... And she admits that she's been using weight loss jabs, and it's really worked for her. And the thought is she'll ask for a wild card into doubles at Queen's. And her sister Venus is still playing on the tour and may well retire at the US Open. So maybe they're planning towards, we will play together at the US Open, and that will be my sister's goodbye. Who knows? It is not confirmed, but the idea of it is...
1: quite exciting.
0: So exciting, football, Anthony Gordon has almost completed his move to Barcelona, had his medical yesterday. He's staying overnight. It's thought the formalities will be completed today. An amazing move for him. From Newcastle for almost £70 million. Bayern Munich were also interested. Very good at Champions League goals this season, less so in the Premier League, but an incredible opportunity to go to Barcelona, which, you know, Barcelona, Real Madrid, you know, two dream clubs to go to. And Arsenal, let's not forget, Champions League final tomorrow, 5 o'clock. The team arrived in Budapest at their hotel last night. This was them arriving. And I think a lot of people... certainly a lot of Arsenal fans think this is a free hit for Arsenal. They've won the Premier League. That was the monkey on their back. That's the thing they've been trying to win. That's the thing they've been coming second in for 3 straight years until they finally landed it and got presented with the trophy. And to have all those really positive feelings from the weekend at Crystal Palace, finally lifting that Premier League trophy.
1: Do you think it'll

0: help drive them on? Yeah. Does it give them momentum rather than they're tired and they're...
1: No, absolutely momentum and positive feelings and going in thinking, well, we did what we needed to do and this is just, this would be the cherry on the cake. They go in as underdogs. Everyone thinks PSG will win it again.
0: Yeah.
1: So let's see.
0: Who knows? Who knows? Exciting stuff.
1: Oh,
0: we'll be talking about that on Sunday morning, won't we? Top stories next.
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0: Hello and a very good morning. It's 8 o'clock. This is Mornings on Sky News. I'm Anna.
1: And I'm Leah. Thanks for starting your day with us. This is how things are looking.
0: Maternity services fraying at the seams. Sky News investigates what it's really like to give birth in the UK. And the findings are damning. Houston, we have a big problem. A Blue Origin rocket explodes on the launch pad, sending an enormous fireball into the sky.
2: Former Scottish First Minister Nicola Sturgeon admits to the worst week of her life following the embezzlement conviction of her estranged husband, Peter Murrell.
3: Nicola, why won't you answer questions from the media in relation to your husband?
1: Also ahead, singing sensation Olly Murs will join us ahead of his 7th Soccer Aid appearance. Plus,
0: very excited about this. A cinema classic returns. Toy Story 5 premieres in London, 31 years after Buzz and Woody first appeared on the silver screen.
1: Well, a very good morning. Thanks for your company. We begin with a major Sky News investigation into the realities of giving birth in the UK.
0: Yes, over the past few months, hundreds of mothers, fathers, midwives and doctors have contacted us to share their stories, many of them, sadly, telling us of experiences ranging from distressing to near fatal.
1: Yeah, we've taken their experiences along with tens of thousands have shared online. And while many, of course, they're positive, too often we've found families dealing with maternity services that are anxiety-inducing and inadequate. Well, joining us now is data and forensics correspondent Tom Cheshire, who's taken a deep dive into all of this. The scale of the problem then, Tom, what are we seeing here?
4: Yeah, I mean, as you say, we've been speaking to lots of people who've got in touch, shared their stories, really personal, really troubling stories in so many cases, and really, you know, incredibly grateful for that. We also want to give it a bit of context and wider, so going beyond the stories and saying, how much of an issue is this for people around the UK? So we teamed up with Ipsos, so Sky's data and forensics team, to look at online sentiment around this. So we analysed around 300,000 posts on this, 380,000 posts about this. So looking at the sentiment, whether it's positive, negative, and picking out the key topics. And the biggest thing that came up for in the course of this research was the staffing when it comes to maternity. This is the most popular topic. There were around 140,000 posts on this. And only 19% of those posts were positive, people saying, you know, I found this service to be amazing. What was much more likely to happen, 48% of the posts were negative, people saying there are huge issues around very sensitive topics, such as protecting patients' dignity. The other thing that popped up and was really, really apparent in the data was the were posts about race and class. So there were around 12,000 posts around this. And this was the topic that people were most negative about online, specifically how they felt their treatment was affected by their class or their race. 71% of posts about this are negative. And it's a huge, huge topic. I mean, there are shocking statistics out there. You know, the fact that black women are more than twice as likely to die than childbirth than white women, and whether that is the result of systemic racism, what's going on, all those sorts of things going on. So that's what the data was showing us.
0: Yeah, and I think weight is another issue as well. If people's BMI was high, they felt that they were spoken to in a certain way, in some cases, weren't they? And, I mean, to what extent is this acknowledged as an issue by the government?
4: I mean, there is another sort of review. There's been lots of reviews over the years. There's an ongoing review. Baroness Amos is looking at 12 NHS trusts in particular. I mean, that's quite a lot of trust to be looking into. She started, I think, in August last year. But when we're speaking to people, you know, it really brings it viscerally home. So we spoke to one mum called Rachel. She had her baby prematurely, and both mum and baby went into hospital. They went into intensive care, neonatal intensive care unit, NICU. And she says that experience was actually great in that intensive care, but it's when she came out of that that things got worse.
5: We walked in and he'd be lying in pools of sick, and we had excuses such as, well, how do you expect us to see him? He's in an incubator. Well, I expect you to go over and monitor and observe my child. Like, is that too much to ask? ECG cables, they'd be disconnected. The alarms would all be turned off. And it was like, oh, yeah, but they're annoying. They're going off all the time. That NICU is the nursery. I wouldn't wish it on my worst enemy. I was bullied as a child, and it was that feeling when I walked in.
4: When you hear things like that, it's obviously, you know, really tough for patients going through horrible things, but it's tough for the people providing those services, especially midwives. You know, we've analysed this, and 20 years ago, if you're going into to be a midwife, it was one of the sectors within the NHS, one of the jobs within the NHS, you were least likely to leave. People would stay doing it for a long time. Now, that has completely reversed. It's one of the jobs that people are most likely to leave. Leah Hazard is a midwife, and when she started, she thought, this is what I'm going to do for the rest of my career. Now, she's not so sure because of the pressure she's under. Here's what she said to us.
6: People's birthing conditions are also midwives' working conditions. If my workplace is hectic, under-resourced, psychologically unsafe, stressed, then of course your birthing conditions are also going to feel stressed, unsafe, tense.
4: So we took our findings to the NHS. Kate Brintworth, who's the chief midwifery officer for England, she did acknowledge that care for some women is not as good as it should be. And she told us that the NHS is taking action to transform care for pregnant women and their babies, including tackling unacceptable inequalities in care and outcomes. So awareness that there is an issue, that it is not at the standard it should be, but whether that translates, how that translates, this ongoing review. This is such a big topic, you know, last 5 months looking at this, all the stories we've heard, all people getting in touch and sharing that, it's really, really powerful stuff and people want to see change here.
1: Yeah, it's so powerful, isn't it, to give a voice to such a vulnerable point in your life. I gave birth at 36 weeks. I think we've got a picture of Enzo in NICU. It was terrifying, but I tell you what got me through this experience. A week on the NICU ward were the staff. So showing me how to change a nappy through those tiny little circles in the incubator while the beeping of the wires and the other parents there in the ward that you have to be respectful to, too. And it's interesting what that midwife said, actually, that your trauma is the staff's trauma too, because they're on that journey with you. I don't think I would have got through it without the support of that brilliant team on the NICU ward. So such an important subject. Thanks so much, Tom. Really appreciate it.
0: Yeah. So many important stories, not from mothers, people who've experienced miscarriage as well, but also the staff who in many cases are saying that they feel overstretched. There's so many different important stories we have been listening to and want to hear more from, and there's lots more in this story. You can head to the Sky News website for our extensive and interactive analysis. Our colleague Sophie Ridge also presents a 30-minute documentary on this topic, hearing from those families and workers, and you can watch that right now online by scanning the QR code.
1: OK, we want to show you some incredible pictures now. It's from Florida. It happened overnight where a Blue Origin rocket exploded into a huge fireball. This was during a late-night launch pad test.
0: Yeah, and as you can see, that fireball billowing into the sky, it shook nearby houses. The rocket was uncrewed, we should say, officials stressing that no one was injured. The flight authorities in the States also say that it didn't impact air traffic.
1: Blue Origin founder, that's Jeff Bezos, called it a very bad day, which is, well, an understatement, isn't it? Astrophysicist Dr. Maggie Liu joins us now. So how bad would you assess Blue Origin and that test flight overnight? Morning.
7: I think it is a massive setback, and it's obviously a huge, huge thing. Only 2 months ago, Blue Origin tried to launch New Glenn with a client's payload on board, and they did not manage to get to the intended orbit. So FAA had like grounded this rocket until just last week. So we thought it was quite a quick turnover that they were able to go from a grounded rocket to back on the launch pad so quickly. And now this happens. This is huge damage. The whole kind of launch facility has gone, right? So it's going to take many months to get back on board, and then for the FAA as well to re-clear this, because this is a mishap. Only 2 days ago, NASA said that they had selected Blue Origin to be the first phase of the moon base that they're building on the moon. And they were expecting the first launches to start as early as later this year. And this will be a huge kind of setback for them before they're able to do any launches.
0: Yeah, Jeff Bezos has called it a very rough day, which feels like an understatement. And they talk about a problem being an anomaly, which NASA as well say that they're going to try and look into. But how worried do you think NASA will be about this mission to build these moon-based bases? I mean, will they be worried about setbacks to that?
7: I think they will, because it is an incredibly short timeline. They want to establish these moon bases before the next Artemis missions launch and before the next humans go to the moon. But fortunately, NASA has came up with this plan with many commercial service providers involved. So also SpaceX is also developing their own moon landing capabilities. And so hopefully there are kind of provisions in place if Blue Origin is not able to deliver.
1: Maggie, you just mentioned there about SpaceX and the issues there, and then we saw what happened to Jeff Bezos' rocket also in those pictures. I mean, I have to ask, how much does this all cost? I know they're all billionaires, but it's a huge amount of money on the plate, isn't it?
7: It's a huge, huge amount of money, especially like with Blue Origin, their lunar lander. They were selected mainly because Jeff Bezos was funding the program itself. So it's going to be deep in the pockets of Jeff Bezos funding this. But like I said, the rocket itself is going to be tens of millions to rebuild. But the launch facility as well could be into the hundreds of billions.
0: Extraordinary stuff. We'll watch with interest to see what comes out of their investigations into what went wrong. Dr. Maggie Liu, really interesting to get your analysis just hours after that happened. Thanks very much indeed.
7: Thank you.
1: Okay, a bit of breaking news this morning. EU Commission President Ursula von der Leyen has accused Russia of crossing yet another line. This is after a drone strike hit a block of flats in Romania.
0: Yeah, two people were injured when the drone crashed in the eastern city of Galati as Russia carried out attacks near the border in Ukraine. Russian drones have strayed across the border of the NATO member country several times during the war, but this was the first time that citizens in Romania have been heard. So that's a reaction there from the EU.
1: Yeah, we'll keep a watch on that story throughout the morning. Okay, the former Scottish First Minister, Nicola Sturgeon, has spoken out for the first time since her ex-husband was convicted of embezzling £400,000 from the Scottish National Party.
0: Yeah, this happened on Monday. Peter Murrell, who was the party's chief executive at the time, pleaded guilty to using party funds to buy things like luxury pens, silverware and a motorhome.
1: Nicola Sturgeon was speaking at an event. It was in Ireland, where she said she's still coming to terms, really, with what's happened. She reiterated she knew nothing about what was going on and was totally cleared of any wrongdoing, though concedes she still faces suspicion by many. Well, Sky's Conor Gillis was at the event and tried to speak to her. Take a look.
8: Nicola, can you understand why... Can you understand why...
9: Sorry.
8: Nicola, can you understand why some people don't believe you when you said that...
10: You know what I'm talking
8: about. Nicola, why won't you answer questions from the media in relation to your husband?
0: Well, let's bring in our political correspondent, Lucy McDade, who's here with us. So, Nicola Sturgeon, as you can see, avoiding questions there, but those questions will keep on coming, inevitably, won't they?
11: Yeah, and I think that video sums it up, really, trying to escape those questions, but actually they are just going to keep following her around. She did, though, and it's important to say, you know, she did address it last night. She's actually on a tour kind of promoting her memoir, a kind of a signal, really, of the life that she is now trying to live. She's no longer really in politics. She's trying to kind of start this new chapter. You were just saying earlier, Leah, kind of promoting it on Instagram, really trying to give it a more human side, which we see a lot of politicians do when they no longer lead a party, for example. But this is just going to keep following her around. Obviously, she has been cleared of any wrongdoing, important to state. But questions are now being asked about how on earth she didn't know about any of this, not just as Peter Morrill's wife, but of course as the leader of the SNP for so long. There are now calls for John Swinney, the First Minister of Scotland, to launch a Holyrood inquiry into the SNP. He is denying them. And I think it will be interesting to see where this goes. This week, the SNP were trying to kind of bring the attention to a second Scottish independence referendum, but it's been completely overshadowed by this. So this is a problem that is going to keep plaguing not just Nicola Sturgeon, but the SNP.
1: And meanwhile, we've been speaking to the government this morning off the back of the Milburn review yesterday. And essentially, they're announcing 300,000 work experience spots to try and address the problem of 16 to 24-year-olds not in education, not in employment.
11: Yeah, you know, we should take note of the fact that the day after the Milburn review came out, the government is trying to say, look, here we are really listening to what he raised, and we are going to introduce 300,000 work experience placements. You know, there are more than a million young people now, 16 to 24, not in education, work or training. That is significant. The government wants to address it. But what Alan Milburn did say yesterday was that new policies on top of an already broken system will not cut it, and more needs to be done. Something, I hope you don't mind, just quickly, you asked Torsten Bell about the Defence Investment Plan. Now, that is meant to be the government's kind of 10-year plan for how it will increase spending on defence. It was meant to come out last autumn. You asked him rightly, when is it going to come? And he effectively said it will come when it's ready. And I think that's really important to point out, because under the Conservatives, I think Labour would have been really, really pressing for this. And Keir Starmer has repeatedly said, we need to go further and faster on defence, and I will set out my plans. And they still haven't. And I'm almost playing into the Conservatives' hands by mentioning this morning. But I do think it's important to mention that. You know, when is it going to come? I think Keir Starmer will want it to come very soon. You know, he's in a very tricky position at the moment, so I'm sure that he wants to come out with something quite significant. But I think important to point that out, you know, that this was meant to come out last year. They still don't have a clear answer for when it will come.
0: Yeah, they argue that they're still carrying on making investments, regardless of the fact that this hasn't been published.
11: They say this is a document. Yeah. We are still getting on with putting more money into defence contracts, helicopter contracts. But I also think important to point out that actually the line from the government is still, it will come when it's ready. And it's difficult to process that when you've got the Prime Minister saying, we need to do more and we need to go faster. But from what the public see at home is that this is just being delayed. I think it's fair to point that out while they are, you're right, still making investments in defence.
0: And as you say, that's what the Tories want to talk about this morning. And we have got a defence minister, a shadow defence minister, on a little bit later on. Thanks very much.
11: Thank you.
1: We're going to return to our top story now. The Sky News special investigation into just the reality of giving birth in the UK. And it's shone a really negative light on maternity services, it's fair to say.
0: Yeah, the Sky News website has a really interesting interactive piece on this. It is really good. You should check it out this morning. Also, our colleague Sophie Ridge has presented a 30-minute film. We mentioned it a bit earlier, speaking with families as well as workers. Let's take a look at some of that.
10: I'm just about to go and see the little premature baby.
12: What have we got there? Oh, what a beautiful boy!
13: Having a baby can be one of the most magical times of a woman's life.
14: I am 30 weeks plus 2 days pregnant. The bump is getting very, very big.
15: Went for weighing this week. We finally crossed over above £8.
16: The midwives were amazing. They felt like my sisters.
13: It can also be a moment of great vulnerability and, at times, danger.
17: It was frantic. People were shouting over everyone.
18: She just sort of snapped at me and just went, I'm not here to help you.
13: The UK's maternity services are at breaking point and the staff are broken too.
19: What do you want?
20: More
19: job!
20: Everything
19: you want it?
20: Now!
21: This job can be amazing, but
6: in too many cases, it actually destroys the people who are providing that service.
10: There are too many patients with too many complex needs, and there are not enough of us.
13: By following women, their babies and healthcare staff, and tracking the many thousands of conversations taking place online about maternity, our investigation reveals some of the greatest concerns for those going through the system and the human cost of not addressing them.
17: I remember putting her on my knee and I'm saying to her, not yet, please don't leave me, don't go.
0: And you can see the full report by scanning the QR code on screen now. But let's talk about some of the issues that that piece has raised. Joining us now is NHS consultant in obstetrics and fetal medicine, Dr. Lauren Lakasing. Very good morning to you. Thanks so much for talking to us. So we've heard some pretty distressing stories from people who've contacted Sky News, either new mothers or even members of staff as well. And I wanted to start off with whether you could give us a sense of your experience, what you think the state of this country's maternity services are like.
19: Yeah, I mean, these are harrowing stories and there's certainly an awful lot of work to be done. And part of the problem is that the issues haven't arisen overnight. They've really been a long time coming and we've known about them for a very long time. And essentially, if I was to summarise it in one line, it would be a question of misaligned priorities. Frontline staff are trying very hard to work within the resources available, within staffing levels available to them, within the skill set that they have. Service organisers, managers are trying to protect the service by ring-fencing funding, ensuring ongoing funding, and that means introducing a series of financially driven incentive schemes and clinical safety strategies, which I'm afraid we know don't necessarily translate into better care for patients or better outcomes. Women are inevitably quite fearful about engaging with a service that they feel might let them down. They're driven by quite bizarre anecdotes sometimes, and they often look at alternative sources of information. So they often come in to the service already with quite ideological fixations on what sort of birth they're likely to get, and quite disappointed if there's a mismatch between the reality. So I think unless we align all of those things, we're really not going to get very far very quickly.
1: I wonder in the short term what fixes, and if you could just be specific because you're on the front line, you know, you work with colleagues and you see patients. What quick fix do you think would make the most difference for families entering the NHS?
19: Yeah, I mean, if I had to distill it, I would say three things. I think we really need to address teaching, training and mentorship in terms of teamwork and how the service is delivered. I think the second thing would be to very, very seriously look at some of the financially driven incentive schemes that dictate how we prioritise, unfortunately, process over outcome. And that has resulted in patients and their outcomes being almost incidental byproducts of the system. And I think the third thing is to really tackle and get to grips with public information and particularly social media driven misinformation and disinformation that is really quite damaging in terms of raising patient expectation.
0: That's such an interesting point, because I think a lot of people might look at some of the statistics and wonder why there is a problem, because hospital trust spending on maternity services has gone up, hasn't it? I think it's up 17% in the past 7 years. There are also more midwives over the last 3 years, and the number of babies being born is declining. So some people think that's a confusing picture. Why a service is so under strain?
19: Yes, absolutely. The mathematics doesn't make sense at all until you drill down into what exactly those people are doing and exactly how complex the births are. So, you're absolutely right. The number of registered midwives has increased, has actually doubled over the last last 20 years, almost doubled. Same for obstetricians. Now, obviously, they're not all full time, so it's very difficult to read into that data what that actually means. But certainly we have a lot more midwives. And curiously, we have 30% of student midwives unable to get a placement. So something's going very badly wrong if we're saying, on the one hand, we're understaffed, and on the other hand, we can't find resources to employ our new midwives, our newly qualified midwives. And the bottom line is that many midwives are actually employed by the NHS in non-patient facing roles, because they are there collecting data and feeding into these financially driven incentive schemes that I've talked about. And they're really in managerial roles. And it's quite obvious that unless you're in a pair of scrubs standing over the patient and assisting her and interacting with her, you're not really going to help her as an individual. You might be helping the system, the wider system, but you're not helping the individual mother or her baby. So we need to really look at what exactly our staff are doing rather than a headcount, because I think so often reports focus on the headcount and they miss the actual amount of true frontline clinical work that's being done. In terms of the reducing birth rate, yes, you're absolutely right. We have a lower birth rate now than in years gone past. But I do think, that's a bit deceptive, because deliveries are getting much more complex. Pregnancies are getting more complex. Women are getting older, a lot more assisted conceptions. Many women with comorbidities and obesity is a major problem, I'm afraid, in the maternity services. And so each one mother requires more work and more effort and more appointments, more scans. So they are more resource intensive than they were, let's say, 30 years ago when I started training in obstetrics.
1: Okay, thank you so much. Really good to talk to you this morning, Doctor, on a really important issue. And do take a look at the Sky News website for that interactive piece.
19: Thank you.
0: Let's just bring you a little bit of breaking news coming into us from South Yorkshire Police. They put out a statement in the last few moments to say that two people have been charged in connection with the fatal shooting of Shanice Brooks in Sheffield City Centre. They say it happened outside a bar following an altercation in the street, which they say she was a bystander to. They say that a man and a woman previously arrested in Stockport have been charged in connection with this incident. Jamil Roan, aged 30, has been charged with murder, possession of a firearm and possession of criminal property. And Derrian Dice, aged 32, has been charged with assisting an offender, possession of ammunition, possession of drugs with intent to supply, possession of drugs and possession of criminal property. And both have been remanded in custody ahead of appearing at Sheffield Magistrates Court later on today. So that statement from South Yorkshire Police this morning.
1: Thanks so much, Anna. Still so much to come on Mornings here on Sky News. After the break, we'll be talking about a new study. It's claiming a blood test could be the key to early detection of the disease. We'll be taking a look at that next.
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1: Now, there's hope today that a simple blood test could help detect signs of Alzheimer's disease decades before symptoms appear.
0: Yeah, the findings of a new study suggest that the disease may be present in midlife and already linked to cognitive changes that could be identified using a blood test. So Emma's here to explain a little bit more. So how much of a breakthrough could this potentially be, Emma, do we think?
5: Yeah, it could be a huge breakthrough because it would enable an easy, cost-effective test to be carried out to actually diagnose Alzheimer's. So what happens with Alzheimer's is you get a build-up of certain proteins on the brain. They are amyloid and tau. Now, at the moment, to diagnose someone, they need to have either a type of brain scan or a lumbar puncture where fluid is taken from the spine. So this is far less invasive. And this has been discovered because of research that's been carried out in the US. So 1,350 people aged between 53 and 69 have been tested for these biomarkers. And what was found was that over 6%, so that's 86 in all, had high levels of the biomarkers. And tests were carried out 5 years later. And what was shown was some cognitive decline. So slower processing, for example, difficulty recalling certain words, so memory issues. And according to the head of research funding at Alzheimer's Research, Dr. Jackie Hanley, being able to pinpoint these markers could be incredibly valuable.
7: Being able to diagnose dementia through blood tests could mean it's more accessible and less invasive for more people. And it's really important that we that people are able to get an earlier and accurate diagnosis of dementia. It means you can plan for the future, you get the support you need, but also importantly, get access to new, innovative, first of their kind treatments that are on the horizon.
5: Now, this study was published in The Lancet in the US. There was another study as well, which looks at new way of doing brain scans to detect tau protein tangles before symptoms appear. Now, what all of this is doing is enabling people carrying out future clinical trials to be able to identify exactly the right kind of participants to take part, to hopefully find new treatments to either prevent or certainly delay the onset of Alzheimer's. It also means that if you're you have these proteins picked up, you could make choices about the way you live your life, you know, whether it's exercise, diet, smoking, looking after your heart health, that can all delay the arrival of Alzheimer's. Now, the researchers say this is really exciting. They want more to be done, more research, larger cohorts, more diverse cohorts. But it's all a move in the right direction. And the hope is that by as early as 2029, blood tests for dementia could be available on the NHS.
8: Yeah, that does help soon, doesn't it? It's amazing.
5: It really is soon, yeah.
8: Yeah, because it's such a big issue that so many families are having to deal with. And if there's a sense that you might be able to slow things down, get access to some treatment that would do that and help you do that, that must be very valuable.
5: So many of us have relatives or people have their own diagnoses. It does affect so many people. A million people with dementia currently in the UK. Between 60 and 80% of those have Alzheimer's.
8: Yeah, very big issue. Emma, thanks very much indeed.
1: Okay, we're going to speak more now about that damning youth unemployment review that's been released, that warned one in six young people could be classed as not in employment, education or training within 5 years.
8: Yeah, the government is trying to get on the front foot today. They've announced they'll make 300,000 more work experience and training places available. But we wanted to get the experience of one person. I've got a cough. Excuse me. Sorry.
1: We're joined now by 24-year-old Aisha Madsen, who's previously struggled to find employment in the maternity field. Aisha, thanks so much for joining us. So just give us a sense of your story. What's been the biggest hurdle?
9: I would definitely say that with my education, I've always found it hard to navigate because I was diagnosed with anxiety and depression at the age of 13. So I was trying to figure out how to manage my emotions and my mental health whilst also trying to get my education, my GCSEs, because I knew how important it would be for later on down the line. And I would definitely say that with education, the struggles of not knowing the exact steps or not knowing if I was going to get my GCSEs because I ended up not sitting them due to the pandemic, it made my depression and anxiety a lot worse.
1: Now, Aisha, I wonder, you would have seen some of the recommendations, well, not the recommendation, you would have heard the report from Alan Milburn yesterday. Did it ring a chord with you about anxiety, about being denied access to jobs, essentially, because of the current climate? Did you feel like that was you?
9: Yeah, I feel like that was my story. I think that I read is pretty much what I experienced. I done everything. I got my GCSEs and I done my health and social care diploma, extended diploma. And I thought, I've got all the educational stuff that I need, so it should be much easier to leave college, get a job within the NHS so that I can start to make my route towards midwifery. And I was met with the complete opposite. I left college, I started applying, and I was met with constant rejections.
8: How did that feel? That must be so tough to be constantly applying and not get anywhere.
9: Yeah, I would say that in the beginning, I thought maybe it was because I had just left education and I didn't have enough experience. So I still kept applying. But as I started to see the more rejections coming in, my confidence started to dwindle, my mental health worsened. And I would say that I was pretty much just existing, surviving. I didn't feel any motivation to actually continue to apply to a lot of jobs in the amount that I was doing in the beginning. It just started to gradually drop.
1: Of course. But, I mean, you did manage, Aisha, to turn things around. Tell us what the turning point for you was.
9: My turning point was in 2022. I was sent an Instagram post that the King's Trust was doing a health and social care program. And I joined the program. I signed up. It was pretty easy. There wasn't a lot of requirements or criteria to meet. It was just to have an interest in health and social care. So I had nothing to lose. I joined the program and it was a 5-day program. I was helped with interview prep, understanding health and social care more. And then I landed my first job with the NHS because of the King's Trust. So it was a big turn.
0: Oh, I'm so glad that things worked out for you, Asia. Wish you well with your career, and I hope you give hope to other people watching who are going through that tough time of being out of work. And apologise for coughing. I was introducing you there. I had to leave. A big cough. But anyway, lovely to chat to you this morning. Thanks very much indeed.
1: Live TV for you,
0: I know. Anna. Thank goodness you were there.
1: Yeah, to carry on, always got your back. I just want to talk about Toy Story 5. It was the premiere, wasn't it, just last night. So excited for this movie, 31 years after the first film was released.
0: I know, I can't believe it's that long. Buzz and Woody are returning, of course, thank goodness. 6 years since the last movie. The film, very relevant in today's world. iPads and technology are the villain this time round to those, the challenge of those old-fashioned toys, you can imagine.
11: Put it down.
12: Turn it off. Yeah.
11: Do something else. Call the neighbors and say, do you want to get together? It's actually incredibly simple, and yet why is it so hard to do something?
14: I'm more angry with my youngest right now because I'll take her to movies and she's on the damn phone at a movie. She goes, you know, they're so used to how quickly the little things come up, 7 seconds, 8 seconds, to see a movie for 2 hours.
0: I'm not sure if I've been this excited about a film for a while.
1: Haven't.
0: I just absolutely love them. I think they're brilliant. My daughter used to dress up as Jessie.
1: Oh, so cool. And do you know, just last night I was having movie night with my daughter. She's six. And we watched the trailer and she was like, I have to see it. And I'm like, yeah, I'm going to take you to see it. So it's, you know, cross-generational, isn't it? It's six-year-olds and 60-year-olds.
0: Exactly. Me, in other words. And apparently Tom Hanks said he didn't ask any questions, just like...
1: Yes, I'm there. I'm ready.
0: Which is very good to hear.
1: It's a great movie.
0: It is. Let's take a look at the weather.
15: You're looking happy.
16: Well, the forecast looks good.
15: So you've sorted the travel insurance then?
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0: Well, this record-breaking hot spell is coming to an end. Temperatures dropping over the next few days to around average by Sunday. For now, though, it's another warm start, especially across the sunny southeast. The UK will see a lot of cloud this morning, which will extend into the east, but Wales will brighten by lunchtime. Much of Ireland will be sunny as well, and it'll be largely dry, but rain will affect the windy north and west of Scotland, while showers will develop across central and southwest England.
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1: Well, Jack is here with all the sport ahead.
24: Good morning. Just before we did sport, I couldn't hear what Tom Hanks was saying in the other room.
0: He said, put them down.
1: Put them down, the iPads and the...
24: Oh, put them down.
0: Electronic devices.
24: Toy Story 3, my favourite film, I think, ever.
1: We watched that last night.
0: Three. Interesting choice.
1: It's the daycare one. And they all get marched off.
0: It's quite dark.
24: In the end,
0: it does,
24: where they're almost in the incinerator.
1: Yeah.
0: Oh, yeah. No. Jackie, that's
24: spoiler
0: dark.
24: Alert. I'm sorry. It's not really... Did he at any point in the interview go up the villa?
0: He didn't, funnily enough. No.
24: He's a massive Villa fan.
0: Oh,
24: well, I say massive. It's all relative. Anyway, we'll be talking about Luke Littler's victory in the Premier League darts last night and also Yannick Sinner, the most favourite of favourites ever at the French Open. Got knocked out. It was a huge sporting shock. We'll talk about that and show you the year.
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1: Now, we've been telling you about our Sky News special investigation into maternity services in the UK, and some of the stories we've heard are truly horrifying.
0: Yes, and part of our coverage, we do have a brilliant interactive page on our website, which you can see in just a moment.
1: Yeah, Tom has been covering this for us. Tom, over to you.
19: Yeah, I just want to take you through this. This is on the Sky News app, on the Sky News website, and what we've been talking about all morning, the sort of idea of really personal stories with the data, and that's what you get throughout this. So, you know, all the people we've spoken to over 5 months, parents, NHS staff, their stories all here. And you, as you go through this, though, it's sort of weaving in. So we'll be talking here, and you'll see a highlighted text like this. This will take you into the data. This is about the number of births that have been actually falling in the UK since 2010. Or you go further and we'll talk, we met Cheryl, who came very close to death during childbirth. And when it comes to that, you can go a bit further in. This is about the maternal to mortality rate. So this is in the article, and there's a shocking story even within this of the fact that Britain is becoming less safe in comparison to Europe when it comes to those maternity services. All these stories, all this data, it is all there on the app. You can go through this. These are all the social media posts we were talking about earlier, nearly 380,000 of them. And again, dive into that. You can go, you know, as broad or as deep as you like with this. There's a lot of work, a lot of data. That is all on the Sky News app.
0: Yeah, that's really handy, Tom. Thanks very much indeed. Well worth checking out. Mm. And, of course, the half an hour documentary telling some of these stories that people have been talking to us about. QR code on your screen if you want to access that.
1: Yeah. Jack is here, though.
0: Hi, Jackie.
1: With all of today's sport. What should we start with?
24: I think we should start with the Premier League darts. Because,
1: okay.
24: Because it happened quite late last night. In fact, I saw the winning dart and went, okay, definitely time to turn the television off and try and get some sleep. But pointless, because it was too hot. Anyway, might as well just watch the whole thing right through to the end. But Luke Littler are proving once again just how good he is in pressure situations, playing Luke Humphreys. I mean, the Premier League of Darts has gone on for weeks and weeks and weeks, 16 weeks of competition. And he was very much behind at the start of it. Then he was at the top of the table. In this match itself, it was a bit of a roller coaster, but one of the greatest finals, I think, that they have ever had. Now, let's have a look what happened, because he was behind in this final and it was very much Luke Humphreys in control, but he got himself back to 7-7 and you just knew that he would, because he's just so good. when he's under the cosh that he manages to produce his best arts. Then it was down to 10 all, and it came down to this. Literally, after all those weeks, it came down to the last dart, and he sealed it. So best of 11, he got there first. He is the champion. Should have been a very happy moment for him because he didn't win it last year. Luke Humphries did. He won the year before. You know, he's world champion. He's world number one. All of that. And he's just cementing his place in the history of this sport. But he was pretty sad and pretty overwhelmed. He's had a lot of booing this year on the Premier League of Darts. And he just said the whole crowd being against him, he's found really hard to deal with.
2: I sat at home saying to FIFA, I don't want to do it anymore. Just the crowd, every week, week in, week out. I said to her, I'm down bad and
4: Take a moment.
24: Yeah. I think it is, you know, just simply a case of people don't want the same person winning all of the time. And if you go,
5: he's not
24: along,
5: the underdog anymore.
24: No, and if you're going along, you want to see some competition and a bit of to and fro. And, you know, if one person is always dominant, it just, sport's not fun, is it?
5: Mm.
24: There were some other issues as well along the way. But
5: it's a reminder of how young he is. Yeah, and he's, you know, putting himself in these really pressured situations. And clearly the, you know.
24: But when the chips are down, he brings out his best darts.
5: Yeah.
24: And it's a real sign of a champion. You know, very few people can do that because that's when you get your most nervous. But he never seems to get nervous at all. Speaking of domination of a sport, Jannik Sinner has certainly been doing that this year. He's on a 30-match winning streak. And when Carlos Alcaraz pulled out of the French Open, and he's the champion of the French Open, it was literally, my goodness, this guy is nailed on to win it. In fact, let's not even bother playing it because he is absolutely going to win it. The most nailed on of nailed on people ever. But yesterday, sport threw up one of the biggest shocks, I think, of the year, the fact that Jannik Sinner lost in five sets at the French Open. And most people think it's because of the heat. It was really, really hot in Paris yesterday, I think about 33 degrees. It tends to be hotter on the court as well. And he has, in the past, struggled with the heat. He absolutely said it wasn't in his press conference. No, nothing to do with the heat. But it really, really was. Let's have a look what happened. He was in a really brilliant position, seemingly unstoppable position.

0: thought it was quite funny. Let's have a look at this. It was the American, if you're a tennis fan, you'll know this guy. If you're not, well, he's the guy at the other end. Francis Tiafoe came through this epic encounter with Hubert Hurkacz. It was not quite 5 hours, but 4.5 hours. And he was so pleased at the end of it because I think, again, it was a real battle. He went into the crowd to celebrate, you know, an incredible win. And then he realised after he'd gone into the crowd, I need to go and congratulate my opponent or commiserate my opponent and I need to shake the hand of the chair umpire. And then he realised that he didn't have his racket in his hand, but he did have his racket in his hand when he went into the crowd.
1: Yeah, I just noticed the picture. He definitely had it when he went up.
0: Somebody sort of like took the racket out of his hand. I thought, I'll have a little souvenir here. He went back and went, I'm a racket down. And thought, no, I need that racket. You know, he's on tour. He's probably got six, I would say. And he needs it because they restring them all the time. And it's probably very customised to him. So, Instagram, please return my racket. I'll give you 2 tickets to my next match. So his racket was returned to his trainer, which is extraordinarily lucky, wasn't it? I mean,
1: that is very
2: it was
1: lucky.
2: The two people at the top of the crowd that were really like, you know, laughing and joking, and suddenly
0: the racket disappeared. Yeah, very, very naughty. And the other sort of, it's not confirmed, and I'm trying to stand this up with the LTA, and they're not commenting on it, but the news that sort of filtered out there from an American podcast that Serena Williams is inquiring about a wild card at Queen's Club to play the doubles. Now, Serena, 44 years of age, had another baby since she retired, has been away from tennis really for 4 years. This is her at the Met Gala recently and has lost a lot of weight.
2: Yes.
0: She has been advertising weight loss jabs and she has lost about 2 stone okay. since the time when she was playing tennis and just looks in fantastic shape. And it will be so exciting to see her back. You know, if it's a doubles court, to see her back on grass, you know, she's won 23 Grand Slam titles. I'm pretty sure she wouldn't want to go back to the tour because it's so much work and she, you know, her age and all the rest of it.
1: But Queen's, nice kind of tournament to do.
0: Yeah,
1: and last year, grass, I haven't been before.
0: And
1: she's won
0: so
1: amazing.
0: Many titles. Yeah. And also her sister Venus is still playing tennis and she's 45. And, you know, the question is she going to retire at the US Open? Maybe. That would be a great send-off. You know, the way the Murray brothers did it at Wimbledon, they played doubles and that was Andy's send-off. Yeah. Maybe that's her thought process. I don't know. I'm just kind of putting two and two together, but it would be great to see her back.
2: Sensational.
0: And we should talk football as well.
2: Yes.
0: There's a transfer season very much up and running and Barcelona doing their business early. And Anthony Gordon went out to Barcelona to do his medical yesterday. It was completed. It is thought, he stayed there overnight. It is thought that he will complete the formalities of this move from Newcastle for just under £70 million today and do all the photographs and the signing on and all of the, you know, the PR that goes with it. But great move for him. And it also frees up money for Newcastle to do a bit of rebuilding without breaking, you know, the financial regulations. You know, really good, decent chunk of money. It does ask the question, though, Marcus Rashford, is he going to stay at Barcelona? Because he's been on loan from Man United and can they keep both of them? And all these things kind of still up in the air. But Arsenal.
1: Yes.
0: Their great week continues. Champions League final is tomorrow, 5 o'clock. They will do press conferences, a Mikel Arteta's press conference and players' press conference today around 6. The Arsenal team arrived in Budapest. This is them arriving at their team hotel last night. And I just think that this is just a cherry on the cake for Arsenal. Yes, they want to win the Champions League. Yes, it's a great opportunity to make history because Arsenal have never won it. And yes, it's 20 years since they've been in the final. But the fact is, the mission was win the Premier League and they've won it. And is this a free hit? Do you just go in and go, oh, let's go for it? Yeah. I'm sure there's going to be a very tight plan.
1: But does that help you on the pitch, you think, if they're a bit more relaxed about it?
0: I think the pressure's off because if they've not won the Premier League, you're going into this thinking, we've got to get somewhere from the season. We've been so good. And you want it almost too much. Whereas they've had a week sort of relaxing and going, oh, phew, you know, we've done really the thing we wanted to do. And this would just be
1: a bonus.
0: A really amazing bonus. And their defence is so good. I mean, they are underdogs for sure. But one match, who knows?
1: Anything can happen, as you always say.
0: Yeah,
1: exactly so. Jackie, brilliant stuff. We'll see you in the next hour and stay with us for all the top stories. They're next.

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0: Hello and a very good morning. It's 9 o'clock. This is Mornings on Sky News. I'm Anna.
1: And I'm Leah. Thanks for starting your day with us. This is how things are looking.
0: Maternity services are fraying at the seams. Sky News investigates what it's really like to give birth in the UK, and the findings are damning.
1: Houston, we have a big problem. A Blue Origin rocket explodes on a launch pad, sending an enormous fireball into the sky.
0: Former Scottish First Minister Nicola Sturgeon admits to the worst week of her life following the embezzlement conviction of her estranged husband, Peter Murrell.
2: Nicola, why won't you answer questions from the media in relation to your husband?
1: Also ahead, the simple blood test could be the key to detecting Alzheimer's decades before symptoms appear. Plus,
0: tennis world number one Jannik Sinner is out of the French Open in the second round after a shocking third set collapse. Hello, very good morning. Thanks for joining us. So we begin today with a major Sky News investigation into the realities of giving birth in the UK.
1: Over the past few months, hundreds of mothers, fathers, midwives and doctors have contacted us to share their stories. Many of them sadly telling us of experiences ranging from distressing to near fatal.
0: Well, we've taken their experiences along with tens of thousands shared online. And while, of course, many were positive, too often we found families dealing with maternity services that were anxiety-inducing and inadequate. Well, let's get more. Our data and forensics correspondent Tom Cheshire is here and has been delving into these stories. So Tom, what did you find?
3: Yeah, as you mentioned, we've had so many people getting in touch, sharing their stories. Over the last 5 months, we've been filming with them, understanding them. But we also wanted to understand the really big picture, you know, the people we haven't spoken to as well, the overall scope of this. So Sky's data and forensics team, we teamed up with Ipsos, the experts there, to look at the online picture. So we collected more than 380,000 posts online about maternity and went through those to understand the key issues and especially the sentiment around it. And overall, there's more than twice as many negative posts as there were positive. The big topic in the data was staff, 140,000 posts around that. And again, when it comes to the positive versus negative, well, 19% of these posts are positive. You know, things like, I found this service to be amazing. But 48% of the posts were negative. People saying there are huge issues around very sensitive topics, such as protecting patients' dignity as well. One thing that really jumped out in the data too, another topic in the online conversation was race and class. There are around 12,000 posts around this. And this was the topic people were most negative about online, specifically how they felt their treatment was affected by their class or their race. 71% of posts about this are negative. All sorts of, you know, personal experiences, but also the statistics around this. The fact that black women are more than twice as likely to die during childbirth as white women. So those sorts of conversations, that seems to, you know, paint this wider picture. But a lot of the focus during this, you know, very long investigation has been on the people. We've been speaking to lots of people who've been through this, who've been through really horrible situations. We spoke to Rachel. She had a baby born prematurely. She and the baby, they went into hospital. They went into the neonatal intensive care unit, and they had a good experience there. But it's when they went back to the nursery ward that things deteriorated. Here's what she said to us.
4: We walked in and he'd be lying in pools of sick. And we had excuses such as, well, how do you expect us to see him? He's in an incubator. Well, I expect you to go over and monitor and observe my child. Like, is that too much to ask? ECG cables, they'd be disconnected. The alarms would all be turned off. And it was like, oh, yeah, but they're annoying. They're going off all the time. That NICU is the nursery. I wouldn't wish it on my worst enemy. I was bullied as a child, and it was that feeling when I walked in.
3: And we were talking about staff there earlier, obviously focusing on patient experience a lot. But, you know, for staff, it's really hard work. It's really demanding. It's a really tough job. I mean, 20 years ago, our analysis suggests that if you were joining up to be a midwife in the NHS, you were likely to stay in that job for a very, very long time. It was one of the most stable professions. Now that has completely reversed. It's one of the jobs that people are most likely to leave because of the pressures they are going through. So Leah Hazard, she's a midwife. She spoke to us. She thought she would be doing this job until retirement. Now she doesn't think that's going to be the case. Here's what she said.
5: People's birthing conditions are also midwives' working conditions. If my workplace is hectic, under-resourced, psychologically unsafe, stressed, then of course your birthing conditions are also going to feel stressed, unsafe, tense.
3: The NHS does know it has a problem there. We took our findings to them, and Kate Brinworth, who's the Chief Midwifery Officer for England, she acknowledged that care for some women is not as good as it should be, and she told Sky News that the NHS is taking action to transform care for pregnant women and their babies, including tackling unacceptable inequalities in care and outcomes.
1: Yeah, and I think that's so important. This really resonates with me, actually. It's only 8 years ago that I gave birth. It was 36 weeks, went into NICU because there were complications, and it was the staff that was able to get me through that really difficult and delicate period. Changing the nappy of a baby that you've given birth to just a few hours ago was the most nerve-wracking experience I've ever, hands down. This is Enzo. He's 8 now. He's absolutely fine. So on the one hand, staff got me through that. On the other hand, before Enzo was born, I had a miscarriage. It was 8 weeks into that early pregnancy, and I was given a leaflet and said, "We're sorry, we've got no answers. On you go, we're busy." And so the fact that, you know, you and the team have been able to look at this and shine a light on, yeah, some of the positive, but the negative always stays with you too. And it's a hard one to sort of leave behind. But I think the Sky News website has this amazing interactive explanation of some of the voices that I think, you know, of course I work in. I think a lot of what we do is great, but this is hands down the most amazing piece of journalism that I've seen in a long time.
6: And you're talking about that sort of aftercare sense really features quite a lot in some of the anecdotes and stories that people are telling on that website. The fact that quite often something that's been really traumatic for them, staff haven't got the time or the resources to sort of to help you through it, and you will get a leaflet. And I think that's one of the complaints that some people had voiced. Mm. But as we say, positive stories as well, but a lot of people raising issues. So lots more on this. Tom, thank you very much indeed for your analysis. But do check out that interactive analysis on our website. It's up there now. Also, our colleague Sophie Ridge also presents a 30-minute documentary on all of this, hearing from those families and workers. And you can watch that online right now by scanning the QR code that's on screen.
1: We're going to bring you some incredible pictures. It's from Florida. It happened overnight, where a Blue Origin rocket exploded into a huge fireball. This was during a late-night launch pad test. Take a look.
6: Yeah, and as you can see, there's the fireball billowing into the sky. It shook nearby houses. The rocket, we should say, was uncrewed, officials stressing that no one was injured, while the flight authorities in the States also say that it didn't impact air traffic.
1: Yeah, Blue Origin founder Jeff Bezos called it a very bad day, which is an understatement, to say the least. We spoke to astrophysicist Dr. Maggie Liu a little earlier, who told us it could be a very costly mishap.
7: It's a huge, huge amount of money, especially like with Blue Origin, their lunar lander. They were selected mainly because Jeff Bezos was funding the program itself. So it's going to be deep in the pockets of Jeff Bezos funding this. But like I said, the rocket itself is going to be tens of millions to rebuild. But the launch facility as well is could be into the hundreds of billions.
1: Yeah, a big bill on the end of that, I tell you.
6: Yeah, big bill and questions about what it means for the various missions that they've won contracts for in the future. We will be updating you. In the meantime, though, the former Scottish First Minister, Nicola Sturgeon, has spoken out for the first time since her ex-husband was convicted for embezzling £400,000 from the Scottish National Party.
1: Yeah, this happened on Monday. Peter Murrell, who was the party chief executive at the time, pleaded guilty to using party funds to buy things such as luxury pens, silverware and even a motorhome.
6: Well, Nicola Sturgeon was speaking at an event in Ireland where she said she's still coming to terms with what happened. She reiterated that she knew nothing about what was going on and was totally cleared of any wrongdoing, though she does concede that she still faces suspicion by many.
1: Yes, Guy's Conor Gillis was at the event and he tried to speak with her. Take a look.
2: Nicola, can you understand why... Can you understand why...
8: We're filming in here, sorry.
2: Nicola, can you understand why some people don't believe you when you said that...
9: You noticed that.
2: Nicola, why won't you answer questions from the media in relation to your husband?
6: Well, let's bring in our political correspondent, Lucy McDade, who's here with us. So, Nicola Sturgeon, not keen on answering Connor's questions there, but acknowledging earlier that they're going to keep on coming.
10: Yeah, those questions will... I think that video kind of sums it up, really. Journalists will be chasing for questions. Not just journalists either, though. You know, even though Nicola Sturgeon has been cleared of any criminal wrongdoing, questions are being asked about... How did she not know? But also the wider SNP here. So, John Sweeney... the First Minister of Scotland. Holyrood got back to parliamentary business this week. He held this kind of symbolic vote on a second independence referendum, but he has been completely overshadowed by what's going on here. The Scottish Labour leader, Anas Sarwar, for example, saying that he should be holding a Holyrood inquiry. He says no. He says a forensic police investigation is being carried out. There's nothing to be seen here. But the questions will keep coming. In Westminster, the Scottish Affairs Committee, for example, are questioning whether this is something that they could investigate. So this is difficult for the party, difficult for Nicola Sturgeon as well. She is no longer, obviously, the leader of the SNP, trying to launch this memoir, talk more personally, start this new chapter of her life. But this is just coming back to haunt her all the time. So this is a massive, massive political scandal in Scotland, but I think we will see it, I think, come back to Westminster, and there'll be questions asked here as well.
1: OK, Lucy, for now, thanks so much.
6: Thanks, Lucy.
1: Now, some breaking news that we've been talking about this morning. EU Commission President Ursula von der Leyen has accused Russia of crossing yet another line. This is after a drone strike hit a block of flats in Romania.
6: Two people were injured when the drone crashed in the eastern city of Galati as Russia carried out attacks near the border with Ukraine. Russian drones have strayed across the border of the NATO member country several times during the war, but this is the first time that citizens in Romania have actually been heard.
1: Let's speak to our military analyst, Sean Bell. We can talk more about this. So, Ursula von der Leyen accusing Russia, Sean, of crossing yet another line. What do you make of what we're hearing here?
11: Yeah, it's crossing another line is all very well, but what is NATO going to do about it? I guess that's my bottom line. I think it's very worrying. You know, this drone hits the roof of a block of flats. The devastation looks pretty intense. I think we're quite fortunate only for two people to be injured last night. I think what is fascinating, you said a few times that drones have landed in Romania. Quick look. I think the Romanian Defence Secretary said over 28 times have drones landed in Romania. It's just the first time that one's actually hit a building at all. I think part of the challenge here is, you know, is Russia deliberately targeting a block of flats in Romania? No. What's likely to be happening is that the Russians are using over 1,000 drones a day. Now, when I was flying jets and we were using weapons all the time, all of those weapons have a probability of kill. In other words, they don't work 100% of the time. And we generally, if they're over 90%, that was good. Now, bearing in mind Russian technology, the pace they're manufacturing these, that would probably be ambitious. But 90%, if you're launching 1,000 drones a day, that means that you've got literally 100 drones that are going to go wayward every single day. And, of course, that means you can end up with a lot of these sorts of incidents happening. Now, that paints a picture this was accidental. Unfortunately, when you set it into the context of other activities for Russia, they've been buzzing our rivet joint aircraft. We saw that in the news the other day. They've been tracking undersea cables and threatening those. We had GCHQ talking about their threat on the cyber technology. All of this is Russia is quite deliberately, strategically provoking NATO. It's not enough for NATO to simply say, we've crossed a line, or, as John Healey said, we're watching you. Ultimately, NATO is going to have to stand up eventually because Russia will keep pushing.
6: Well, yeah, that's interesting. And I noticed that Mark Rutte has commented on this. He said that NATO stands ready to defend every inch of Allied territory. He also talks about Russia's reckless behaviour being a danger to us all. But what action do you expect beyond continuing to bolster Ukraine and any other countries surrounding it?
11: Yeah, I mean, it is fascinating, isn't it, that the troubles with the drone, when this conversation's come up before, it must have been almost a year ago now, where NATO started to talk about building a drone wall down the eastern flank of NATO. I have to say that it can't be the right answer. You know, it would cost a monumental amount of money, and it's a bit like on a football analogy, putting all your players on the goal line. You know, you're not going to win matches like that. You've got to have defence, but also attack. And actually, attack and your military capability is the best deterrence you have. So ultimately, NATO needs to take some more robust action against Russia, have a different set of rules of engagement, because at the moment, all of this is desperately keen not to avoid an escalation and therefore being very, very circumspect. You'll remember John Healey, when we had the Russian ships looking at undersea cables with their state-of-the-art submarines, saying, we're watching you, we can see you. Well, quite frankly, that's not enough. We've got to have a far more robust attitude to Russia, because at the moment, almost every day that goes by, they're increasing their threat to us, and bluntly, we're ill-prepared.
1: OK. Sean, thank you.
6: Now, a new study claims that a blood test could be the key to early detection of the disease. It's a fascinating issue, whether or not a blood test for Alzheimer's is possible and can make a difference. We're going to be looking at that next.

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1: What more do you need?
2: Well, time now to speak to the Conservatives, who are trying to force a deadline from the government to publish its long-delayed defence investment plan. David Reid is Shadow Defence Minister and joins me now. Very good morning to you. Thanks so much for joining us. Tell us a little bit about this announcement you're making today, that you are setting out an amendment to the Armed Forces Bill in an attempt to force the government to publish its defence investment plan. I mean, what will you realistically achieve with that, given that Labour MPs aren't likely to back you, are they?
3: So we've been waiting for a long period of time now for this defence investment plan to come out. So the government said that they were going to release it back in autumn. There is no plan. And just to show your listeners and your viewers how important this plan is, this will set the blueprint for how taxpayers' money is spent on our defence industry and our armed forces for years to come. And we're seeing the reports about drones hitting Romania, a NATO country. We need to be in a position where we can defend ourselves, and the investment plan is crucial to that.
2: You say there's no plan, but this is really about a delayed document rather than a lack of strategy, isn't it? Because the Defence Secretary saying last month to us, for example, that they're working flat out on this, that it's a huge priority for him and for the Prime Minister as well. And they're also keen to point out that it's not stopping investments carrying on. They're still investing in defence all the while. So this, how big a problem really is this?
3: This is a major problem. So look, I'm former Royal Marine, I worked in the defence industry. Now, for some of the bigger companies that have the ability to leverage their workforce and their industrial capacity, they can force the government's hand to making out of defence investment plan procurement decisions. But for the smaller companies, the SMEs, the innovators that are coming in that want to protect our country, they are being starved of contracts. So they're either going out of business, or I'm hearing this horrible phrase, if you want to grow, you have to go. So because the world is becoming more volatile, and that's a reality that we're all facing, the Americans are investing in defence, the Europeans investing in defence. So these smaller companies in the UK are just saying, right, if contracts aren't coming out for the UK, for our Ministry of Defence, we will just go to where the contracts are. So we are placing ourselves at the back of the queue at precisely the point where the queue has never mattered more.
2: Well, the government would argue that they're committed to increase defence spending. They are talking about the largest sustained increase in defence spending since the Cold War. And they may say that they're partly in this position because of the Tories' legacy that they've left behind, where defence was underfunded.
3: So if we just look back at the last 35, 36 years since the end of the Cold War, where we've had this peace dividend that everyone talks about, where the world was a safer place, where we were able to invest in places like the NHS or to healthcare or education. This has happened over multiple governments, over more than three decades. The reality is now that the world is becoming more volatile, and we need to react to that volatility.
2: Yeah, but do
3: you
2: regret...
3: talk about what previous governments did. Sorry, Anna.
2: Sorry to interrupt. I do apologise. I know that you're a relatively new MP, but do you regret the fact that your party didn't invest more in defence during their 14 years? Because Labour would argue, they'd point out that the Tories cut defence budgets in their first years in power. They didn't order any destroyers. They would talk about troop numbers falling and procurement delays as well. Do you think that the Tories could have done more when they were in office?
3: So hindsight is always 20/20, and we can say that the last Conservative government should have done more. But the world was a much safer place. We were bogged down in conflicts on the global war on terror, conflicts that I was involved in Afghanistan. We were well funded and well kitted for those conflicts as things progresses. But we weren't preparing for state-on-state conflict, as we're seeing with Russian aggression at the moment, or issues that we're seeing in the Middle East or on the African continent. The threat has changed rapidly. And I think to have the conversation with the public 15 years ago to say, right, well, we're going to be investing in defence when the world was a safer place, would have been the wrong decision. But we are in the position we are in now, and we need to react to that very, very quickly. And the defence investment plan will be crucial to setting out that stability for our defence industry and for our armed forces for the long term. And that's why we are working to make sure that the government do that, and we are going to force the vote.
2: I just want to ask you about another issue that obviously we've been talking about an awful lot in the last 24 hours, and that is Alan Milburn's report about NEETs, not in employment, education or training. Torsten Bell for the government announcing this morning that they're going to provide 300,000 new work placements to help thousands of young people get work experience. Do you welcome that step?
3: So this, for me, is socialist economics 101. It hasn't worked in the past and it's not working now. So when the government came in, they hammered business. So increases in employers' national insurance contributions, business rates, minimum wage increases, and compounded all with higher energy costs. And then you throw in a bunch of new legislation around employee rights. So businesses have been absolutely hammered. And then now to come out and react to the Milburn report and say we're going to now give taxpayers money to get more people back into work doesn't make any sense to me. We have to give business what it needs to be able to grow and to thrive and to bring young people on.
2: I think the idea is if people are in work, you're not paying out welfare bills. So it does make sense from that point of view. But also, I do note that Alan Milburn acknowledged that the NEET crisis has been going on for a long time. And to bring it back to the Tories again, Alan Milburn talked about systemic problems decades in the making rather than the fault of one particular government. I mean, isn't this something that the parties need to come together on rather than attacking each other over?
3: So this is a conversation that we're having in the Conservative Party under the leadership of Hemi Badenoch. There is a structural conversation that needs to be had. We are going through an industrial revolution. We're having automation and artificial intelligence rip through the jobs market. And this is going to affect people at every stage of their career. But if we look at the young people that are coming out from school or from university, the graduate jobs that they had hoped to get have either been automated away or more experienced people are going into those jobs. That should be a conversation that we should be having across Parliament on a regular basis, and it's barely talked about. And I think this comes back to the fact that the government knew some of these issues were coming down the track. They could have worked in opposition. They had 14 years in opposition to cook some of these ideas up, and they squandered that time in opposition. So they're having to react really quickly to the reality that they find themselves in. We will not waste our time in opposition. Kemi is leading the charge. She's making sure that across education, across defence, across all the shadow briefs, we are working together to make sure that we offer a credible alternative at the next general election.
2: OK, well, David Reid, we appreciate your time. Thanks for talking to us this morning. Thank you.
3: Thank you.
4: Now, there's a hope today that a simple blood test could help detect signs of Alzheimer's disease decades before symptoms appear.
2: Well, the findings of a new study suggest that the disease may be present in midlife and already linked to cognitive changes that could be identified using a blood test. Emma's here to explain more. At the moment, it's a more invasive test that has to go on, a more complicated procedure to find out whether or not you may develop or have Alzheimer's. So what's this blood test offer?
4: Yes, so at the moment, it would be a PET scan, a brain scan, or a lumbar puncture where fluid is taken from the spinal cord. So what we're talking about here is, instead of that, a blood test being used, which is more cost effective. It's obviously far less invasive, as you say. And what it would do is look for certain hallmark proteins that are linked to Alzheimer's. So amyloid and tau. Now, it's build-ups of those in the brain that cause Alzheimer's. So what's happened is 1,350 people have been involved in this research, looking for those biomarkers. And of those, just over 6%, so 86 in all, were found to have high levels. Now, tests were carried out 5 years apart. And what was discovered was that 5 years on, there had been cognitive decline, slower processing, for example, memory issues, trying to find the right word, for example. And so this now would mean that you could find out early, you could start taking treatment to slow the progress. You could also make choices about your lifestyle, for example, your diet or doing more exercise, looking after your heart health, which are all seen as really crucial. And the possibility of this blood test coming down the line has been described as incredibly valuable by Dr. Jackie Hanley, who's head of research funding at Alzheimer's Research UK.
5: Being able to diagnose dementia through blood tests could mean it's more accessible and less invasive for more people. And it's really important that we that people are able to get an earlier and accurate diagnosis of dementia. It means that you can plan for the future, you get the support you need, but also importantly, get access to new, innovative, first-of-their-kind treatments that are on the horizon.
4: Now, this is seen as very exciting, lots of hope for the future, but more research is needed, a larger group, more diverse groups. And of course, if you can spot who has got these markers, they're really useful people to be part of those clinical trials. And the ultimate aim is that actually there could be a blood test available to check for Alzheimer's by 2029 on the NHS. So that's the big goal.
6: That's the big goal. Mm. And definitely researchers excited about the progress they've made so far, but we'll have to wait until it all gets signed off. But Emma, thanks very much indeed. Thank you.
7: 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Still to come on Mornings here on Sky News, we'll be speaking to singer Ollie Murs as he gears up for his 7th Soccer Aid appearance on Sunday.
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9: 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Nice, right?
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7: This Sunday, we're also joined by Jackie in the studio. It's a huge event, isn't it? Celebrities, legends of football together to raise, you know, important money for charity.
14: Yeah, money for children, for UNICEF, for children in need to keep them safe, give them fresh water, all sorts of things. And, you know, in 20 years, £121 million has been raised, which is phenomenal. It was actually set up originally by Robbie Williams and Jonathan Wilkes, his best friend, and, you know, huge football fans. I think he's a Stoke City fan, but huge football fans. I thought, you know, it'd be great if we could get footballers all together and do something for good. So it's celebrities and footballers. It's England versus a World 11. The World 11 won last time, I think. I actually reported on the sort of original sort of incarnation of this, which was quite small in a park in London before, you know, Robbie took it on and went, let's make it something ritzy and glitzy, like a proper football match where you can buy tickets. And it will be at the London Stadium, at West Ham's ground, the Olympic Stadium this year. So it's huge. It's really huge. And it's just a great opportunity. Look, fun, you know, just, you know, movie stars and soap stars who think they can play football playing with real football stars like Wayne Rooney.
6: Yeah, it's fantastic. It's a really good spectacle, actually, isn't it? I've watched it a few times and really enjoyed it. Not in person, but I should go. But we should tell you that one person who is taking part is singing sensation, Ollie Murs, who I'm delighted to say joins us now. Very good morning to you, Ollie.
15: Morning.
6: Very exciting that we'll see you on the pitch again this weekend. But before we get to the actual Soccer Aid match, I want to hear a little bit about what you've been up to, because you've actually literally gone the extra mile this year to raise money for UNICEF, haven't you? Tell us a little bit about what you've been up to.
15: Yeah, so this year Soccer Aid contacted me and said we want to do a challenge. We want to do something crazy. We want to do something different. Last year, I think Sam Thompson took the ball from London to Manchester. So this year, because we're celebrating 20 years, they wanted to do where we go from Manchester back to London and do the Unknown Challenge, which was a 400-kilometre challenge where I had to run, cycle, row. Everything was unknown about it. It was a five-day challenge, and so far I think we're close to nearly raising £1 million, which is just incredible. It was an amazing 5 days. It was hard, it was grueling, it was tough, but it was a really fantastic thing to do, and I'm just thank you to everyone that donated and got involved. And as you can see from the shots, I loved every minute of it, guys. It was fantastic.
7: I was going to ask, Ollie, you know, every year you tell yourself, you know, it's just a bit of football, just for a bit of charity. And look at you there, going to extremes to really hit home about earning that cash, 400 kilometres. I mean, how does it feel to know you're really making a difference? And just talk me through that moment that we're seeing there, how you felt.
15: I mean, that moment there, I just was so proud of myself. And obviously, I was in pain, to be honest with you. My everything was sore. I saw my wife. That's my wife that I'm cuddling there. It's not just a random woman. but no, I was just emotional. All week, the British public were out in force, just pushing me along. And you know, I also had the opportunity to go to UNICEF and go over to Bucharest and see the amazing work that UNICEF do. And I think it's important to highlight that when we're here and the cameras are on, this is such an amazing spectacle, right? We get to play with Hollywood stars. We get to play with pros. It's an amazing game of football. We get to raise a lot of money. But for me, it's when the cameras stop. That's when UNICEF come alive. And that's when the amazing work, when these families are struggling and these kids are struggling in countries that are at war or at conflict, you know, this is when UNICEF are there to help and there to help the children. And to be honest with you, when I was going through this challenge and I was feeling them low points, I was always thinking of them poor children that need this money more than anyone else. And that was kind of the driving force for me. I feel really proud that I've been able to do that and leave and this year do something so extraordinary. And that money is going to help change lots of kids' lives around the world. So yeah, that's something that I'm really, really proud of. And I'm just thankful to everyone that was involved in it and everyone that came out to see me. It was just like, it was mind blowing. It really was.
14: Oh, Ollie, we're very proud of you as well. Amazing. It's Jackie here. I do the sport.
15: Hi, Jackie.
14: What kind of shape are you in, though, for this football match, given that you've just done all this extraordinary over and above millions of miles. How good a footballer are you? And what's the criteria for the other stars playing football? Do you just need to be a star, or do you just think you're good at football? What?
15: Do you know what? I just think, for us, we all think we're good at football, and then you realise quite quickly when you get it just how not good at football we are. But no, I'm, you know, we're all at a decent level. I mean, it's just amazing to be sat on a pitch and you've got, you know, Wayne Rooney, you know, kicking the ball to Angry Ginge, you know, and then Angry Ginge is just, you know, spraying the ball over to, you know, Alex Brooker, and you've got sort of Tom Grennan, and you've got all these different types of celebrities and stars that are here. And, you know, it's just brilliant to see so many people take their time and effort to come and do this. And each year, I've been doing this for since 2010, and it just gets bigger and better. And like you said at the start of this, you know, for Robbie and Johnny, when they put this together all them years ago, you know, to go on and raise 121 million is just amazing. And that really does make a huge difference. And we had a massive meeting last night of everyone, and, you know, all the newbies that come on, you know, come here to explain exactly the reason why this game is so important. And, but yeah, listen, I'm a good footballer. I love it. I think I'm going to score at the weekend. But listen, the most important thing is England win and raise a ton of money. And, yeah, thank you for
6: that
15: everyone.
6: That is the most important thing. But and obviously you're very good. But who is the big competition? Who of the celebrities do you think is dangerous, Ollie? Just quickly before you go.
15: Oh, I mean, in the rest of the world team, there's a Dermot Kennedy, singer, songwriter. He plays for them. He's always good every year. He's a fantastic player. But I mean, when you look at the rest of the world team, I mean, they've got, you know, I think Leonardo Bonucci, Michael Essien, they've got Dimitar Berbatov. I mean, like, these players played at the highest level, won Champions Leagues, and we're, you know, all I've got is Rear of the Year 2013 is the biggest award I've ever won. So, a little bit different.
14: Don't mess up then, that's all I can say, Ollie.
15: Yeah, I won't.
6: Good luck with it. It's,
15: my bum might look good in my outfit.
6: Well, congratulations on your extraordinary challenge ahead of it. Good luck on Sunday, Ollie, and what a great event. Thanks very much indeed for chatting to us. Oh, brilliant.
14: It is brilliant. I bet they get quite nervous, you know.
6: Yeah, I think you would.
14: The stars, you know, because people are looking at you not for what you normally do, but for playing football and criticising, thinking, I could do better than that.
6: Exactly. Yeah. Well, it's very entertaining for so many
14: indeed.
6: Different reasons.
14: Got your latest weather now.
16: I hope we haven't forgotten anything.
17: 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I tick that box.
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6: Well, the record-breaking hot spell is coming to an end, with temperatures dropping over the next few days to around average by Sunday. For now, it's another warm start, especially across the sunny southeast. The UK will see a lot of cloud this morning, which will extend into the east, but Wales will brighten by lunchtime. Much of Ireland will be sunny too, and it's going to be largely dry, but rain will affect the windy north and west of Scotland, while showers will develop across central and southwest England.
18: All Clear Travel Insurance proudly sponsors Sky News Weather.
14: I wonder when Luke Littler will be part of Soccer Aid.
19: Yeah. Oh, yes. Probably next year. Probably recovering this morning, having won the Premier League last night. Should have been an amazing moment for him, very happy moment, but actually he cried during his post-match interview. I think it's been quite a stressful time for him, so we'll be talking about that. And it's match day minus one for Arsenal. Champions League final tomorrow. The players have arrived.
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8: Now, former Scottish First Minister Nicola Sturgeon has described the last week as probably the worst of her life.
9: Yeah, her former husband, Peter Morrill, admitted to embezzling more than £400,000 from the political party she once led, the SNP.
8: Well, Nicola made her first public appearance at an event in Ireland yesterday. Our reporter Conor Gillies was there and tried to speak to her.
10: Nicola, can you understand why? Can you understand why?
11: Sorry.
10: Nicola, can you understand why some people don't believe you when you said that?
12: You noticed that.
10: Nicola, why won't you answer questions from the media in relation to your husband?
8: Well, let's chat about this a little bit more. We're joined by Ian McWhirter, who's a Times columnist and author of Disunited Kingdom, which explores the future of Scotland and its role in the UK. So, very good morning to you. Nicola Sturgeon there avoiding the questions of our correspondent, but do you agree that they're likely to keep on coming, even though she's been very keen to point out that she knew nothing of her ex-husband's crimes and that she was exonerated by the police?
13: Yes, if anyone in the Scottish government or John Swinney himself thought that the story was going to go away just because Peter Morrill pled guilty to investing £400,000 as part of funds, they were very sorely mistaken. I mean, this is turning into the biggest scandal of the Scottish Parliament, really, since it was created more than a quarter century ago. And the attention just in the last 48 hours has shifted.
9: Ian, we seem to be having just a few technical issues with the audio from you.
8: So we're going
9: sorry about that. We're going to try and fix that and hopefully it's stopped the echo.
8: I'm not sure if he can hear us either. So we'll have a word with him off camera, try and fix that and hopefully come back to him a little bit later. But let's just tell you a little bit more about our special investigation that we've been doing today. Sky News has been looking into maternity services in the UK, and some of the stories that we've heard are truly horrifying.
9: Yeah, as part of our coverage, we have this brilliant interactive page. It's on our website. It's up right now. And Tom, you've been covering this for us this morning, and you're actually looking at that page now.
14: Yeah, this is months of investigation, months of work. And if you go to the Sky News app, the Sky News website, this is what you'll see. It's a really, really deep dive into the stories and into the data. I mean, first of all, the stories. We've had so many people get in touch, sharing their stories, really powerful stories, really terrifying in some cases, parents and NHS staff. You can go to the website, the app, and see that all here. And then as you scroll through this, you'll see these highlights pop up where you can actually if you're interested in, say, this one, fewer babies being delivered, you'll dive into the data behind that. You can understand how the nature of childbirth has changed. But again, you go through these stories. Cheryl, who came close to death during childbirth, this is Cheryl's story. It's a really, really affecting story. But if you, again, go click on this, you'll see this. And this is a story in itself. It shows the UK maternal mortality rate, and it was higher in 2020 than 1985. It's very hard to think of any other sort of medical procedure where outcomes have got worse. We've been overtaken by Europe. For a long time, the UK was a lot better. That story, just in the data, showing how badly things have declined. And you just keep going through this. Marley, who's talking about the catastrophic injuries that his daughter suffered, he says medical negligence was to blame for that. We speak to staff as well. And the other thing is that data we've been talking about. So this is when we've been working with Ipsos, Sky's data and forensics team, working together with the experts there to analyse nearly 380,000 social media posts. So to go beyond just those stories and really understand the wider picture here, we've analysed them, grouped them into topics and sentiments around that. And that's all there that you can scroll through. So pulling out key themes, you can see that here. And some of this was positive. 21% of comments had a positive tone. We've got some of them, you know, I found this service to be brilliant. I had a really positive experience with my NHS trust. But the biggest chunk here, nearly 47%, so nearly half of those were mostly negative. And then you can go further through this journey, choose what you want to focus on, whether that's pregnancy, giving birth, birth teams, post-birth. Let's go into giving birth here. And you can see, again, you've got the sort of data coming up, speaking to NHS staff and how cesarean sections are putting a lot of pressure on hospital capacity. Again, speaking to Megan McLaughlin about her story, no space on the labour ward, and what happened to her. She suffered a third-degree tear. That is a growing problem. So you go and click on that, and you can see the statistics around this. Severe perineural tears are 25% more common than 5 years ago. So all that data is packed through that. All these stories are here. You can go as deep as you like on this, or you can just see what other people have been speaking to us about over the last 5 months. It's got all that data, all those stories on the Sky News app and the website.
9: Okay, Tom, for now, thank you. Do scan the QR code because there's a documentary from Al Sophie Ridge about the crisis in the maternity care across NHS trusts. And then do head to the Sky News website. I can't overemphasise this. It really sets out the issues, not only from patients, mums and dads, but NHS staff too.
11: Yeah, exactly. Lots of different experiences there. A lot of them not very positive, but it's a really interesting watch. Lots there on the website, lots here going on in the studio as well, obviously, because Jackie's here, she's back with all the sports. And we've been talking a little bit about Luke Littler this morning, haven't we? Because he should be kind of celebrating after another incredible achievement, but he got pretty emotional last night,
12: in fact. Yeah, he did. He won the Premier League of Darts, which has been going on since, I want to say, January, 16 weeks in total, and it finally came down to, in the end, one dart. He is so good under pressure, and he should have been celebrating, having beaten his great foe, Luke Humphreys, again. Luke won it last year, he won it the year before, and here he was with his hands on the trophy again. We got pretty upset because he felt like the crowd hasn't been really on his side at this Premier League, and he's been booed a lot, and he is 19, and I think he's found it really difficult to deal with. I mean, a lot of the time it's very pantomime, but still, you know, it can affect you. He was behind last night. Let's have a look how he did it.

0: was the clincher. And he should have been absolutely happy and delighted and going home thinking, I've done it again. But he really broke down in his interview because, yeah, he said he's found the Premier League very difficult this year.
1: I was sat at home saying to FIFA, I don't want to do it anymore. Just the crowd, every week in, week out. I said to her, I'm down bad and
2: Take a moment.
3: Bless him. Yeah, feeling it really strongly.
0: I know, really, really felt very emotional. I think sport, though, can do that to you when you finally get over the line. Yannick Sinner, I don't know if he looked emotional yesterday, but he's definitely not feeling very well at the French Open. And if you said at the start of it, who's going to win the French Open now that Alcaraz has withdrawn through injury, you go, absolutely, no question, it's going to be Yannick Sinner. Put your house on it. It's not in doubt. Most nailed-on winner in the history of nailed-on winners.
3: I hope you didn't put your house on it.
0: I did not. I just about refrained from doing that because sport has this, you know, habit of throwing up these weird things. Yannick Sinner struggles in the heat. He has struggled before. He said it wasn't the heat yesterday in France, but it really was, because once the match goes long and it's hot, he seems to have difficulty closing it out. And he said he woke up feeling ill. But the fact is, in the match yesterday, we can have a look what happened in his match yesterday at the French Open, second round match. He was in a seemingly unstoppable position, two sets and 5-1 up. He was 4 points away from winning it. He then became unwell. He said he felt dizzy. He called for the trainer. He eventually lost that set from 5-1 up and went off the court. He then went on to lose the fourth set. He left the court again and changed his clothes. That didn't help. He then went on to lose the fifth set as well. He barely won a game after that. He really was not very well at all. He played down the effects of the heat. You know, it leaves it wide open. Novak Djokovic looking for his 25th Grand Slam title. It kind of leaves that draw wide open.
3: Which is good, actually, for fans.
0: It's really good. But for Djokovic, he was probably thinking, this is probably the best opportunity I'm ever going to get. Also, tennis chatter yesterday, which was I thought was really exciting, is Serena Williams possibly, and it's not been stood up by the LTA, possibly asking for a wild card into Queens to play doubles. So 4 years after she walked away from tennis, she is now 44. She does this sort of thing all the time. She goes to red carpets, looks amazing, has lost 2 stone in weight, having been away from tennis and had another child, so she now has 2 children, coming back possibly to play doubles. Possibly, maybe, so that she can get in shape to play doubles maybe with her sister at the US Open, because her sister is 45 and no doubt thinking about retiring, you know, maybe at the end of the year. Lots of maybes. It hasn't been confirmed. But if that were true, I think it would be
3: box office, wouldn't it?
0: It would be really box office, and it would just be great. You know, the greatest ever female tennis player on court again. We should talk about Champions League very briefly, because Arsenal will play that Champions League final against PSG tomorrow. It is match day minus one. There will be press conferences later, around 6 o'clock our time. This was the Arsenal team arriving last night in Budapest, arriving at their hotel, ahead of training. I mean, I think the feeling is amongst Arsenal fans that because they've wrapped up the Premier League, because that big stress and pressure has been lifted, this is a free hit. This is something they can go into, and it would be a cherry on the cake if they could win it. They are not the favourites. PSG are the favourites, but they're going to give it a really good go. And if they could win it, great. Not the end of the world, if not. That's what fans are telling themselves.
3: Because they've got the big prize.
0: Because they've got the prize that they really wanted, which was the Premier League title.
3: After 22 years, they did it.
0: Well, they've never won this, so they would go down as the greatest Arsenal team in history.
3: Indeed.
0: That's an incentive.
3: Tomorrow about 5. We're out of time. Stay with us for the top stories next.
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0: This is Sky News Today. It is 10 o'clock. I'm Samantha Washington. The headlines. The maternity crisis laid bare. Sky News investigates what it's really like to give birth in the UK today. The US Vice President J.D. Vance says he is feeling good about the prospect of an agreement soon to end the conflict with Iran. Former Scotland First Minister Nicola Sturgeon speaks out for the first time after her estranged husband was convicted of embezzlement. And the head of the World Health Organization arrives in the DR as the Ebola outbreak worsens. And an uncrewed Blue Origin rocket explodes, sending an enormous fireball into the sky. A very good morning and thank you for joining us here on Sky News. Well, we begin this hour with a major investigation exposing what it's really like to give birth in the UK today. Over the last few months, hundreds of mothers, fathers, partners, midwives and doctors have contacted us with stories of joy, exhaustion, neglect, grief and survival. We've also monitored hundreds of thousands of posts online about maternity, revealing the greatest concerns of those going through the system. Well, together they paint a picture of maternity services struggling to cope, with families not being listened to and staff at breaking point. Let's just take a listen to some of those stories.
1: We walked in and he'd be lying in pools of sick, and we had excuses such as, well, how do you expect us to see him? He's in an incubator. Well, I expect you to go over and monitor and observe my child. Like, is that too much to ask? ECG cables, they'd be disconnected. The alarms would all be turned off. And it was like, oh, yeah, but they're annoying. They're going off all the time. That NICU is the nursery. I wouldn't wish it on my worst enemy. I was bullied as a child, and it was that feeling when I walked in.
2: People's birthing conditions are also midwives' working conditions. If my workplace is hectic, under-resourced, psychologically unsafe, stressed, then of course your birthing conditions are also going to feel stressed, unsafe, tense.
0: Well, Sky News Data and Forensics Unit has teamed up with experts from Ipsos to analyse almost 380,000 mentions online of maternity care in the UK over the past 2 years. And with this data, we have then managed to pull out the key issues that people are most concerned about. And we've also analysed the sentiment behind that as well. Well, overall, there were more than twice as many mainly negative posts as positive ones. The biggest topic in our data was staff, with more than 140,000 posts. 19% of those, we should say, are positive, but a whopping 48% of the posts were negative, with some people saying that there were huge issues around very sensitive topics such as protecting patients' dignity. Another topic of online conversation were posts about race and class. There were more than 12,000 around those. And it was the topic that people were most negative about online, specifically how they feel that their treatment was affected by their class or their race. 71% of posts about this are negative. Now, many posts spoke about the shocking statistics around outcomes for minority groups, such as the fact that black women are more than twice as likely to die during childbirth in the UK than white women. And the result is that it points to a serious systemic bias within maternity services. Well, our data and forensics correspondent, Tom Cheshire, joins me now. Tom, this is an unprecedented investigation in terms of the breadth and depth that you've gone into here. I was just talking through some of the high-level headlines, really, from it, supported by statistics. But behind all of those statistics are very real human stories of people at their most vulnerable when they go to give birth. What are some of the things that have really stood out for you?
3: Yeah, I mean, this is the thing. We've been contacted by so many people getting in touch with their stories over the past 5 months. We spent a lot of time with them. At the same time, you mentioned those statistics, and this is the interactive version of our investigation, which you can find on the Sky News app, on the Sky News website as well. And it really brings those two together. And you can delve really as deep as you want to go, because there's so many stories here. People who've spoken to us, parents and NHS staff, everyone has got a tale to tell. Some of those tales are really quite harrowing. They paint a picture of a service in crisis, really. And as you go through this, you know, you'll see the text, but every so often you'll see these highlighted bits pop up. So talking about fewer babies here, you click on that and you'll get a bit of information, a bit of data here about the number of births that have actually been falling in each part of the UK since about 2010. So presumably that would mean less demand. But actually, that's not really what we're seeing when it comes to people's experiences. So keep on scrolling. You'll meet people like Cheryl, who nearly died during childbirth. That is her story. And again, you go and click on this depth, that's her story. And you'll see it's something that is a lot of people's story. And you'll find, you know, this is the data here. It's actually a pretty shocking statistic, the story in itself. The UK maternal mortality rate was higher in 2020 than 1985. So over that time period, you become more likely to die during childbirth. Thankfully, the odds of that are still very, very low. But actually, if you look here, the United Kingdom and Europe, it used to be a huge difference. Actually, the European rate is a lot less than the United Kingdom now. That's just one of those sort of data stories that is buried in there. You go through all of this, the story of Marley, who says medical negligence caused his daughter to suffer catastrophic injuries. We've also spoken to frontline staff as well. And again, back to that point you mentioned, these are all the social media posts. So as well as these stories, as well as the data from hospitals, we've gone out to try and understand the conversation around this nearly 400,000 social media posts. We pulled together the themes that people are talking about. And this is, I mean, this is the big headline picture. 21% of posts actually had a mostly positive tone. You get comments like this: I found the service to be brilliant. I had a really positive experience with my NHS trust. More than double that, 47% were mostly negative. So you go through that and then you can divide it into which aspect of the maternity experience you want to focus on, whether that's pregnancy, giving birth, birth teams, post-birth. Go and click on giving birth here and we'll go through that on the basis that more C-sections have been happening. That's putting more strains on hospital, as we've been finding out. You go into this then, again, we're back into a story, Megan McLaughlin's story. She was labouring in the antenatal unit and the birth for her caused a third degree tear. That is a growing problem. And actually, you go click on that data again, you can see how much of a bigger problem it's become. So again, these are still fairly low, but the risk has grown 25% in 5 years. There is lots of this stuff all on that interactive. You can go as deep as you like on that. And mostly hear these stories that people have been so incredibly brave and so incredibly generous to share with us. I think for a long time, there wasn't a lot of discussion, but if you want to go and look at those stories, go to the Sky News app, the Sky News website. It is all there.
0: Okay, Tom, for now, thank you very much indeed. Well, as you watch that full report from our Sky News data and forensics team, you can do that by scanning the QR code on your screen. And next week, we're going to bring you a special programme on the state of maternity care in the UK. My colleague Sarah Jane is going to be spending 2 days in Coventry Hospital, where she will present the UK Tonight live from there on Wednesday evening. She'll get to speak to families, expectant mothers, midwives and other NHS staff to hear firsthand what it's like to give birth in this country. That's coming up for you on Wednesday at 8 p.m. Well, to Iran now, where the US vice president says that there are still points to iron out before a peace deal can be signed. But J.D. Vance says that he is feeling good about the prospect of an agreement being reached soon.
4: Iranians, they want a deal, and they want to open the Straits of Hormuz. We want them to open the Straits of Hormuz. There are a couple of issues on the nuclear stuff, the highly enriched stockpile, and also the question of enrichment. So, you know, we're going back and forth with them. We do think they're negotiating, at least so far, in good faith, and we're making some progress. Hopefully, we'll continue to make progress. The president will be in a position where he can endorse the agreement, but obviously, that's still TBD.
0: Let's bring in Sally Lockwood. She's in Dubai for us. Morning to you, Sally. The vice president sounding fairly bullish there, but as ever, the narrative from him seems to run counter to what we're hearing from Iranian officials.
5: Yeah, we're really having to read between the lines here. There's been so much mixed messaging from both sides for the last week now. But it is very interesting that J.D. Vance said that there has been some sort of tentative agreement between both sides. But interestingly, it's not clear yet whether Donald Trump is going to approve it. And I think that is interesting in of itself, because Donald Trump has been desperate for an off-ramp. He is desperate for a way out of this war. So the fact that he's not signed off this memorandum of understanding yet suggests he's not happy with it, that there's some conditions in there that he's either not happy about or he wants more out of it. And certainly the Iranians have come out and said that they haven't signed off the text of this memorandum of understanding either. Now, J.D. Vance said that a lot of the back and forth is over the nuclear program, especially the issue of Iran's stockpile of enriched uranium, which it's understood is underneath nuclear sites that were destroyed last year in that bombing by Israel and the US. Now, you know, there have been suggestions by some nuclear analysts that potentially that enriched uranium could be handed over to a third party, such as China or Russia, for safekeeping as part of this deal. That is something that Donald Trump earlier this week said that he simply wasn't comfortable with. Now, Iran has long maintained that their nuclear program is for domestic purposes, and they're insisting that any agreement has to extend to Lebanon. So any cease in fighting, if the ceasefire is extended, has to extend to the front in Lebanon between Israel and Hezbollah. And that is only, you know, seemingly getting worse. We saw Beirut hit yesterday for the first time in weeks. So there are so many sensitive issues that it seems, you know, not only have they not sorted out, but that these were issues that they were unable to agree on back in February in Geneva before this war kicked off. And now they have the added problems of the Strait of Hormuz, which is a very urgent situation in terms of the global economy, and the humanitarian situation in Lebanon that has developed because of this war between Hezbollah and Israel. So there is so much that could derail any potential deal. That said, the talks are still alive, and that is encouraging. But let's not forget, even if they agree on this framework, this memorandum of understanding, that isn't a peace deal. That is just giving them the time and space to negotiate all of these difficult issues that they couldn't agree on before. And of course, we've seen Iran and the US exchange fire twice already this week. We've seen Kuwait attacked with missiles and drones. That's been a regular feature of this ceasefire. So even if this ceasefire is extended by another 60 days, which we are expecting, there's no suggestion that that tension and those military clashes are going to end. It feels like we're going to see more of the same. And at the moment, it just feels like there is a very low sense of confidence in this region that we're going to see some sort of very meaningful breakthrough. And I think it's going to be very interesting to see what comes out of Washington today.
0: OK, Sally, thank you very much indeed. Now, sticking with the Middle East, the Israeli Prime Minister Benjamin Netanyahu says that his country will expand its control in Gaza from 60 to 70% of the territory to tighten the grip on Hamas. Well, earlier this week, the new leader of Hamas's military wing was killed in an Israeli strike, less than 2 weeks after his predecessor was also killed. Gaza's health ministry says that more than 900 people have been killed in Gaza since the beginning of October's ceasefire. Let's bring in our Middle East correspondent, Adam Parsons, who's in Jerusalem for us. Good morning to you, Adam. This is a leader, Netanyahu, potentially fighting for political survival. He's talking tough here about his territorial intentions with Gaza. But what he's saying basically torpedoes the US brokered ceasefire agreement.
6: It certainly goes against it. The ceasefire agreement calls for a withdrawal of Israeli forces from Gaza. Certainly doesn't call for them to expand their position. So where we are at the moment is that Gaza is split into two parts. You can't any longer say it's split into half because the Israeli portion of Gaza is getting bigger and bigger. 53% now reckoned to be in the high 50s, heading towards the 60% that Prime Minister Netanyahu talked about. And I think you have to see this through the prism of two things. One is that there is an election later this year, and Benjamin Netanyahu wants to be seen as the man who reacted to October the 7th. He wants to be seen as a war leader, as being somebody who does not compromise and has national security running through his veins. The second thing is the talks between the United States and Iran. Israel fears that a peace deal won't come, that simply the can will be kicked down the street. And that is why I think it is pushing in Lebanon to try and take territory there, to try and push for control before potential ceasefire comes in. And that's another reason it is doing so in Gaza, is to try and take more territory and exert more control. That's the background then to Benjamin Netanyahu yesterday talking about this desire to expand Israel's control in Gaza. Let's have a listen to what he actually said.
7: We are in a process where we can leverage our force into many directions, because we still must crush Hezbollah. We are now tightening the grip on Hamas. We are now in 60% of the territory of the Gaza Strip. You know that? We were at 50%, we moved to 60%. My directive is to move step by step, first of all, to 70%. Let's start with that. We are tightening the grip on them from every direction. We will deal with the remnants. But the most important thing is to continue leveraging our power, to increase it. There is still more work. What is happening right now is truly a global change. There is no doubt about that.
6: Now, it's tempting to say, well, this is just bombast and rhetoric, the sort that we get from President Trump, and that in this election season we will get from Prime Minister Netanyahu. But a lot of other people will say, no, when somebody as consequential as this is talking about a subject as serious as Israel occupation of Gaza, you have to take them at their word. And there will be many people who will be frankly aghast, appalled at this prospect. Number one will be the people of Gaza, 2.2 million people who are squashed into an ever smaller portion of territory and suffering humanitarian hardship. Not enough aid is getting in. It is clear that that disease, rodents, and so many problems facing them, a shortage of essential supplies. The other people who will be struck by this are those who are trying to work on the Donald Trump-led peace plan for Gaza, which calls for the Israeli withdrawal. It calls for an international stabilization force to take control. And I think the third group will be those who look at the US-Iran talks and say that if this is a bad or weak deal, then it will embolden Hezbollah in Lebanon and will also embolden Hamas in Gaza.
0: For now, Adam, thank you for that update for us from Jerusalem. Let's turn our attention to what's happening in Russia, Ukraine now. NATO has vowed to bolster its defences. That's after a Russian drone hit a 10-storey block of flats in Romania, injuring two people. Now, the drone incursion occurred near the city of Galati. That is in the southeast of the country, towards the Black Sea. And it came during an overnight attack on Ukraine. Romania has accused Russia of a serious violation of international law and called on allies to deploy anti-drone capabilities to strengthen NATO's eastern flank. Well, the European Commission President Ursula von der Leyen said this: Russia's war of aggression has crossed yet another line. A Russian drone incursion struck a densely populated area in Romania, injuring civilians on EU territory. We stand in full solidarity with Romania and its people as we continue strengthening our security and deterrence, especially on our eastern border. We will keep increasing the pressure on Russia. We are preparing a 21st century package of sanctions. Our military analyst, Sean Bell, is in the studio with me now. Very good morning to you, Sean. Always good to have you in the studio. From your military assessment, this drone incursion into Romania, was that a strategic thing or is it an error?
8: Yeah, I mean, from a bluntly, there's no advantage in Russia actually striking a civilian block of flats. I mean, the two injuries. I think it's worth, if we can, we've got a map zooming out slightly and just seeing exactly where this strike occurred, as you said earlier, in Galati. But it's actually quite close to where a lot of Ukraine trade is. It's not far from Odessa. It's also not far from the Danube, which obviously marks the border of Romania. And across there, that is where a lot of the shipments go out for Ukraine trade, particularly grain. And of course, you'll remember from strategically, both sides, both Russia and Ukraine, there we go, a closed-in map of it, both sides are trying to stop each other's ability to fund the war, and therefore the more attacks that can be done like this. What is interesting as well, though, it's not the first time that there's been a drone incursion. The Romanian defence minister said this was the 28th incursion, the first time that one's actually struck a building. I think it's worth interesting noting, though, from a military side of it, I'm sort of going, OK, Russia wouldn't deliberately do this, would they? The Russians are actually firing about 1,000 drones a day at Ukraine. When I was operating in the military, the probability of kill, PK, of a weapon was never 100%. It was normally about 90%. In other words, you always had to fire at least two weapons to guarantee one would strike. If you look at the Russian technology, it's probably a little bit worse than the Western stuff is. Let's call it the charitable 80%. So if you fire 1,000 drones, you're talking about 200 drones that might well go anywhere.
9: Yes.
8: So it shouldn't be a great surprise if you're going to fire at targets that are quite close to the border. It's also, bluntly, you're now tapping on your keyboard, programming 1,000 drones with latitude and longitude.
9: I'm not, by the way.
8: No.
9: Yeah. This is hypothetical. Yeah.
8: But if you tap one wrong number, of course, that drone suddenly hairs off in a completely different direction. So I think there is a... We're very fortunate on this particular occasion that only two people are injured, but it does demonstrate it's only a matter of time before people get killed on NATO territory if Russia doesn't change its actions.
9: Yeah, I mean, so what we can say is that this is unlikely to be a totally isolated incident, just on the balance of probability from what you're describing here. At what point do European allies, NATO allies, actually push back, right? It's all very well saying, well, you know, perhaps here's the 21st package of sanctions, here's... When does that become more significant?
8: Yeah, I mean, first of all, it's got to be seen, is this just an accident or is this part of a trend? I think what was interesting, a fog of war, things happen. Mark Rutte, though, was very clear, starting to get angry that the Russian reckless acts, he talked about it. And of course, there are grave consequences if effectively Russia starts killing people in a NATO country, even if it is accidental. I think if you put it into context, though, it is also interesting that Russia has been doing a whole raft of things against NATO. We were covering the reports where Russian fighter jets were buzzing the Rivet joint aircraft, the Royal Air Force intelligence gathering aircraft, flying within only a few metres in a reckless act. We've been seeing the Russian submarines operating close to undersea cables. GCHQ have been saying that there's a massive threat to our cyber side. So all of this demonstrates that Russia is, in isolation, maybe an accident, but taken together, this is clearly part of a Russian strategy to provoke NATO.
9: OK, all right. For now, Sean, that's all we've got time for. Thank you. Well, we've got some breaking news to bring you now about the recently sacked boss of BP, Albert Manifold. We can go straight to our city editor, Mark Kleinman. Morning to you, Mark. What have you got to tell us?
10: Yeah, Sam, another development on this extraordinary corporate story which has gripped the city this week. Now, Albert Manifold, who was sacked as BP chairman on Tuesday amid allegations that he had bullied and belittled staff at the oil giant, he said in a statement yesterday that he had attempted to set an example to BP employees by adopting a frugal approach to the job. He said that he had no interest in having a dedicated chauffeur-driven limousine at his beck and call, that he took taxis and trains, he didn't use private jets, and that he didn't want tickets to sporting events. But what I can reveal this morning is another detail which slightly contrasts with that impression, which is that on the occasions when he was in London on official BP business, Mr. Manifold stayed at the Haymarket Hotel, a five-star hotel in central London, just a short walk, about 3 minutes walk from BP's head office. And one observer said to me just now that the fact that he had shunned the offer of a chauffeur-driven limousine might have been the fact that he was being that he was having his accommodation paid for by BP just a couple of minutes away from its head office, there would have been no need for a chauffeur to drive him around. Now, in a further statement issued to me in the last few minutes, Sam, a spokesperson for Mr. Manifold said, when in London on approximately 13 days in 5 months, he stayed at the Haymarket, a 53-room hotel, a short five-minute walk from BP's office. It is not Claridge's. It is not the Ritz. No further comment is necessary. But this indicates that this saga around Mr. Manifold's departure is likely to go on, as I revealed earlier in the week. He's hired Mishkon de Rea, a blue-chip law firm, to represent him, suggesting that a messy and expensive legal battle might follow. And, of course, this matters because BP is one of Britain's most important companies. It's in a strategic bind at the moment. It's under enormous pressure from shareholders, to the extent that last year a takeover by its rival Shell looked a distinct possibility. So this is a corporate story which shows no sign yet, Sam, of ebbing away.
9: No, it doesn't. And you're taking us through every twist and turn of it. Mark, thank you. Now, the former Scottish First Minister, Nicola Sturgeon, has spoken out for the first time since her ex-husband was convicted for embezzling £400,000 from the Scottish National Party. On Monday, Peter Morrell, who was the party chief executive at the time, pleaded guilty to using party funds to buy things such as luxury pens, silverware and also a motorhome. Well, Nicola Sturgeon has been speaking at an event in Ireland where she said this was probably the worst week of her life. She reiterated that she knew nothing about what was going on and was totally cleared of any wrongdoings. Guy's Conor Gillies was at that event and tried to speak with her.
11: Nicola, why won't you answer questions from the media in relation to your husband?
9: Well, that was short and sweet, wasn't it? We can now bring in our political correspondent, Lucy McDade. Morning to you, Lucy. In terms of the political analysis about all of this, Nicola Sturgeon says that all of this happened with none of her knowledge. And how damaging, really, though, for the party?
12: Yeah, that's the big question after this. I think even though that video clip there was quite short, I think it perfectly sums up that the questions are going to keep following Nicola Sturgeon around, but not just Nicola Sturgeon, as you were just saying, but the SNP. Let's just focus on the former First Minister a second. She made very clear at this event last night that she was completely exonerated by police, as she was, cleared of any criminal wrongdoing. But she is being asked, how on earth did she not know about any of this, not just as the wife of Peter Morrell, but also the leader of the SNP? And she did concede that, of course, people will want to know. She said, I will understand that. And she'll probably be asking as well, if she was looking from the outside, how did this person not know? And she said there is a big misassumption that she would have known. As recently as Monday, she says, I was reading things in the newspaper for the first time. And she says she felt betrayed by her ex-husband, misled and deceived. She was also asked last night and answered to reports that when she was first questioned by police in 2023, that she answered no comment to all of the questions. And she said to that, I did answer Police Scotland's questions. She continued, I followed the advice of my lawyer in a very stressful situation, and after the police interview, she sent a fully detailed written response to the questions that the police had put to her. Of course, there are questions still following her around, and she acknowledges that at some point she will want to answer those for herself, but she said this has been the worst week of her life. In Holyrood, though, this was the first parliamentary First Minister's question since those elections, and John Swinney was asked if he would trigger a Holyrood inquiry into those questions around the SNP funds that were embezzled. He says that there was a thorough police probe and hence no further investigation is needed, and he was very keen to stress that this wasn't public money that was embezzled, it was SNP members. Now, of course, this criticism is coming from opposition politicians. Anna Sawar, Scotland's Labour leader, accusing John Swinney of being kind of included in claims of this cover-up. The other question now is that even in Westminster, the Scottish Affairs Committee, some on there are questioning whether they need and indeed have the remit to carry out any kind of inquiry. Even Douglas Alexander, who is the Minister for Scotland, he's saying that he would back some kind of inquiry. So while everything is still up in the air, we don't have any confirmation of any of this is going to happen, this is proof proof that not just for Nicola Sturgeon, but for the future of the SNP, indeed, in a week they wanted to talk about a second independence referendum, this political scandal is overshadowing all of that.
9: All right, Lucy, thank you for the update. You're watching Sky News Today. Coming up, the latest setback for the Bezos-owned Blue Origin as a rocket explodes during a test on a...
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9: Now, a Blue Origin rocket has exploded in a huge fireball during a late-night launch pad test. Well, as you can see, the fireball billowed into the sky, shaking houses surrounding it. The rocket was uncrewed. Officials say that no one was injured, while the flight authorities in the States say that it didn't impact air traffic. The Blue Origin founder, Jeff Bezos, called it a very rough day, while NASA released this statement. Spaceflight is unforgiving and developing new heavy lift launch capability is extraordinarily difficult. We will work with our partners to support a thorough investigation of this anomaly, assess near-term mission impacts and get back to launching rockets. We will provide information on any impacts to the Artemis and Moonbase programs as it becomes available. Well, our science and technology reporter, Mickey Carroll, joining me now in the studio. Good morning to you, Mickey. Other than these phenomenal images, why are we interested in this? What is this mission really a precursor to in the wider space project?
16: Well, I think the first thing to say is one of the reasons we're so interested in these pictures is because they're fairly unprecedented. So this whole explosion happened during a firing test on the launch pad, as you said. But that's important because it means the rocket was likely fully fueled. So that combined with its size, this is a huge rocket. New Glenn is 97 metres tall, has made this enormous fireball. And it's one of the biggest rocket explosions in US history. So in and of itself, it's already important. And Jeff Bezos, I mean, we just saw he called it a very rough day. I would argue that for Blue Origin, it's actually been a very rough few weeks. So New Glenn is designed to take heavy cargo into space, and they've got big ambitions for being NASA's kind of main provider for that. And it took them a long time to reach the point where they could launch this enormous rocket. They were really delayed. When they did, it was a really successful rocket, actually. They've had a couple of, they had two really successful flights. And then last month, They sent New Glenn back up, and it delivered satellites into the wrong orbit because it had an engine failure. And since then, it's been grounded. So this was the first test where they were allowed to kind of use their rocket again. And as you can see, it did not go well.
17: Spectacularly badly.
16: Yeah, exactly. And so this isn't, but it's kind of not just a problem for Blue Origin. It's also a problem for NASA. So it was only a couple of days ago this week that NASA named them as their provider to take moon buggies up to the moon to help them build their lunar base. And later this year, in autumn, so pretty soon in space times, Blue Origin is supposed to be delivering prototype lunar landers to the moon. All of those things, if things like this keep happening, all of those things will start being impacted. So you could argue this isn't just a kind of a Blue Origin problem. This is potentially a problem for the US's space ambitions.
17: OK. All right. Fascinating stuff. Mickey, thank you very much indeed. Let's take a look at the weekend weather. I think it's getting a little bit cooler.
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17: Well, the historic hot spell is coming to an end. Temperatures will be dropping over the next few days. Wetter weather will be moving in from the west. It's still warm for many this afternoon with bright or sunny spells, but it is cloudier across much of Scotland and Northern Ireland with outbreaks of rain and drizzle towards the breezy northwest. There could be some showers, even a rumble of thunder across parts of central and southeast England where it remains hot.
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17: You're watching Sky News today. Coming up, a simple blood test could be the key to detecting Alzheimer's decades before the symptoms appear.
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4: Hope that a simple blood test could help to detect the signs of Alzheimer's disease decades before the symptoms appear. The findings of a new study suggest that the disease may be present in midlife and already linked to cognitive changes that could be identified using a simple blood test. Joining me now is Susan Kohlhaas, Executive Director of Research and Partnerships at Alzheimer's Research UK. Susan, good to see you on Sky News this morning. How significant is this development?
5: Well, for years, we've known that the hallmarks of Alzheimer's disease begin in the brain long before memory problems appear, so often 15 to 20 years before symptoms. But the challenge has always been that the tools to detect those changes are expensive, specialist, and really difficult to use at scale. What's exciting here is that blood tests are starting to give us a practical way to measure those changes much earlier. The opportunity here isn't to test everybody, is to identify the right people earlier so that they can access further assessment, research studies, and potentially treatment. So it's part of a much bigger story about how quickly dementia research is starting to advance.
4: And Susan, from what decade really of one's life do the cognitive changes first start to materialize in those who will ultimately develop Alzheimer's?
5: So that's really variable, and that's part of the challenge here, is that it varies person to person. But what we do often see is that these changes that happen in the brain are often present 15 to 20 years before that symptom onset. The people in this study, the average age was 61, so these were people in midlife who didn't have any symptoms of dementia. So that's what's really interesting. And they were followed up for 5 years, and they performed more poorly on cognitive tests 5 years after the initial blood test. So that's giving us a clue that we're starting to see some changes at that point.
4: And could you describe for us what those cognitive changes are? Obviously, they're imperceptible as far as outward symptoms go, but what is actually going on in the brain that this test can detect?
5: So these tests are detecting specific proteins that are building up in the brain that can be toxic, and they can cause nerve cells and brain cells to die at a much faster rate than you would get in the normal population. But what's interesting here is that not everybody who has these changes will go on to develop dementia, which is why this isn't being framed as a population screening test. What it does is it gives us information about what's happening in the brain at an early stage so we can detect those at highest risk of developing dementia and then move them into clinical trials or understand what will happen with them over time. The other thing that needs to happen in terms of diagnosis is understanding blood tests in the context of other cognitive tests like memory and thinking tests that are used as standard of care in practice as well.
4: Yeah, so I suppose it raises the question, given that the blood test can detect some of these changes, but doesn't necessarily mean that you'll go on to develop Alzheimer's. What you then do about it? Do you make different choices or do you medicate? What do you do?
5: So I think this is what's different now than maybe was the case 10 or 15 years ago, is that now we are seeing that really, you know, Alzheimer's research has been frustratingly slow over the decades, and we've had a lot of setbacks. But actually, we have the first generation of treatments that are now out and available in various countries around the world, not available on the NHS here yet. We have real advances in blood tests, a much better understanding of the risk factors of dementia and how you can tip the scales to reduce your risk through some of the lifestyle modifications you can make. So there are lots of things that people can do, whether that be continually monitored to see when would be the right time to go on to treatment, things like that. So I think because research is all converging together at this very exciting time, the use of blood tests like this and the use of being able to diagnose people much more accurately and much more early in their disease course is going to be essential.
4: Yeah, you're sort of touching on it there. Diagnosis is tricky, isn't it? Why so? Just it may seem obvious, but why is Alzheimer's so difficult to get a definitive diagnosis on?
5: So I think there's lots of different factors here. And I think part of the problem is we've not had these really accurate, scalable tests that tell you what's biologically going on in the brain. So we've had to rely on pen and paper tests for a long time. So around a third of people with dementia never actually get a diagnosis, which seems shocking when you compare that to diseases like cancer or even heart disease. But that's because we haven't had the tools really that are scalable and easy to use. And so that's where blood tests really come in. So we're supporting lots of work on blood tests in the context of people who already are showing symptoms, and then whether we can speed up diagnosis, move that much earlier so that we can give accurate and very early diagnosis for people.
4: Susan Kohlhaas, fascinating talking to you this morning. Thank you for your time.
5: Thanks.
4: Well, we can bring you some of the day's other news now. The head of the World Health Organization has arrived in the Democratic Republic of Congo, the epicenter of a deadly Ebola outbreak. More than 200 people are known to have died. Dr. Tedros has warned more funding is needed to bring the crisis under control.
6: What led me to come here is to really show to the community that they're not alone. And I have done it before, I would be happy to do it now, because pushing orders from my comfortable office in Geneva is easy, but if I'm asking my colleagues to work with the community and I am asking communities to protect themselves, to do this and that, you know, the best way would be to come and be in the same place.
4: Two people have been charged after a 30-year-old woman was shot dead outside a pub in Sheffield. South Yorkshire police say that Shanice Brooks was an innocent bystander when she was shot in the early hours of Monday morning. She later died in hospital. The two suspects are due to appear before Sheffield Magistrates Court later today. A man who plotted a terror attack on a Taylor Swift concert in Vienna has been sentenced to 15 years in jail. The 21-year-old admitted offences that forced three Eras tour shows to be cancelled in 2024. He had planned to target fans after contacting the Islamic State group online. This is Sky News Today. Coming up, we're going to be speaking to a sports psychologist about Luke Littler's victory in the darts last night and all the emotion that went with it.
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11: In this area, there's no reason they wouldn't come here to feed. It's basically a buffet on a beach.
4: Well, Luke Littler became emotional as he was crowned Premier League darts champion for a second time last night. Let's have a look.
12: I sat at home saying to FIFA, I don't want to do it anymore. Just the crowd every week, week in, week out. I said to her, I'm down battered.
13: Take a moment.
4: Well, there's lots for us to discuss about all of this. Joining me now is sports psychologist Dr. Paul McCarthy. Dr. McCarthy, good to see you this morning. Pretty emotional scenes, weren't there, around Luke Littler there. As a psychologist, what do you make of it?
14: Yeah, I think once we start to look at somebody's sporting life, we can only see it from our perspective and our experience. We don't necessarily understand what it must be like to be somebody like Luke Littler and cope with the pressures and strains that he experiences and has been over the last few years, especially with his status in the sport. And when we do try to understand that, there are often gaps about what must it be like to be a person with this much fame and ability to play a sport at the highest level better than probably everybody else.
4: Why has the crowd turned on him? Is there something unique about the dynamics of a crowd that result in that happening? And just talk us through not just how it happens, but also the psychological effect that that has on a person, because it's not just a sound, is it, booing? There's something that speaks to something deeper, this feeling of humiliation.
14: That's correct. When we think about sports people and crowds, there are often these connections that are perhaps unseen. We would call parasocial relationships a relationship where a person has a relationship with somebody like a darts player. But the darts player doesn't necessarily know this person or any of those followers. They are part of the fans or part of the audience. And in parasocial relationships, we don't necessarily feel that we are responsible for our contribution towards another person. And we often see this fan behavior in other sports. We might see it in football and so on. And part of that process is a de-individuation. It simply means that we don't see our identity as a person, but we see it as a collective.

0: would say phenomenologically, their experience is true for them, whatever that might be. And the difficulty with that is that we don't necessarily understand how Luke Littler might be living his life, experiencing the emotions he's experiencing, dealing with crowds that may be supporting on one night and maybe against him on another. And as humans go, we tend to, and historically across our evolution, we need to be part of groups to stay alive, to stay functional. We're no different today in 2026. We need to be part of a group to feel like that we are connected, that we matter, that we're wanted. And when we are, and especially for performers in a hostile environment, there is a response to that hostility. We tend to respond in a way that might be fight, flight, freezing or fawning. Especially what you would see there might be some reactions that are much more responsive to the threat. So if the crowd is getting on top of you, it feels some way that I need to defend myself, and I do that by maybe shouting back to the crowd.
1: And I wonder whether, you know, the inflection point is a pretty dramatic inflection point when he showed his vulnerability. When he cried in front of everybody, and not just that, but when his rival, his opponent, came up and gave him a hug. Now, sport psychology is all about bigging up the rivalry, isn't it? Talk us through, yeah, you know, how that just changed everything, the dynamics there.
0: Yeah, and I think there's two things in there in particular. One is that we see what we think is total competitiveness, but those performers each know what it's like to be in their position, unlike most of the fans following the sport. So that unique support that Luke offered to Luke is a good indication of the camaraderie they feel and the understanding they have. From a sports psychologist's perspective, we're always advocating for the health and care of the performer. So on the one hand, yes, we want people to play and perform and compete. And on the other side, we want to maintain and understand their welfare so that they maintain health and well-being for their lives inside and outside sport.
1: Okay, fascinating talking to you, Dr. Paul McCarthy. Thank you very much indeed.
0: Thank you.
1: Now for a quick look at the weekend's weather.
2: You're looking happy.
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1: The historic hot spell is coming to an end, with temperatures dropping over the next few days and wetter weather moving in from the west. It's still warm for many this afternoon with bright or sunny spells, but it is cloudier across much of Scotland and Northern Ireland, with some outbreaks of rain and drizzle towards the breezy northwest. There could also be some showers or even a rumble of thunder across parts of central and southeast England, where it remains hot. Any showers or outbreaks of rain will mostly clear away to leave a fine and dry end to Friday. Watch out, though, for rising pollen levels, as the recent warm, dry and sunny spell means more grasses have flowered. A largely dry and mild night follows, with clear spells and a few fog patches.
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1: You're watching Sky News Today. Coming up, we're going to bring you a special investigation into the state of maternity care in the UK. Stay with us for that.

0: This is Sky News Today. It's 11 o'clock. I'm Samantha Washington. The headlines. The maternity crisis laid bare. Sky News investigates what it's really like to give birth in the UK today. The US Vice President J.D. Vance says that he is feeling good about the prospect of an agreement soon to end the conflict with Iran. Former Scotland First Minister Nicola Sturgeon speaks out for the first time after her estranged husband was convicted of embezzlement. Eight girls are arrested in Kenya on suspicion of starting the fire at their school in which 16 students died. And an uncrewed Blue Origin rocket explodes, sending an enormous fireball into the sky. A very good morning. We begin this hour with a major investigation exposing what it's really like to give birth in the UK today. Over the last few months, hundreds of mothers, fathers, partners, midwives and doctors have contacted us with stories of joy, exhaustion, neglect, grief and survival. We've also monitored hundreds of thousands of posts online about maternity, revealing the greatest concerns of those who are going through the system. Well, taken together, they paint a picture of maternity services struggling to cope, families not being listened to, staff at breaking point. Let's hear some of those stories.
1: We walked in and he'd be lying in pools of sick, and we had excuses such as, well, how do you expect us to see him? He's in an incubator. Well, I expect you to go over and monitor and observe my child. Like, is that too much to ask? ECG cables, they'd be disconnected. The alarms would all be turned off. And it was like, oh, yeah, but they're annoying. They're going off all the time. That NICU is the nursery. I wouldn't wish it on my worst enemy. I was bullied as a child, and it was that feeling when I walked in.
2: People's birthing conditions are also midwives' working conditions. If my workplace is hectic, under-resourced, psychologically unsafe, stressed, then of course your birthing conditions are also going to feel stressed, unsafe, tense.
0: Well, Sky News Data and Forensics Unit has teamed up with experts from Ipsos to analyse almost 380,000 mentions online of maternity care in the UK over the past 2 years. Now, with this data, we have pulled out the key issues that people are most concerned about, and we've also analysed the sentiment underneath that. Overall, there were more than twice as many negative posts as positive ones. The biggest topic in our data was staff. More than 140,000 posts concerning staff, 19% of them positive, but a whopping 48% of those posts negative, with some people saying that there were huge issues around very sensitive topics, such as protecting patients' dignity. Another topic of online conversation were posts about race and class, more than 12,000 of those. It was the topic that people were most negative about online, specifically how they feel their treatment was affected by their class or their race. 71% of posts about that negative. Many posts spoke about these shocking statistics around outcomes for minority groups, such as the fact that black women are more than twice as likely to die during childbirth in the UK than white women. And the result is that it points to serious systemic bias within maternity services. Our data and forensics correspondent Tom Cheshire has more now on this investigation.
3: We've been contacted by so many people getting in touch with their stories over the past 5 months. We spent a lot of time with them. At the same time, you mentioned those statistics, and this is the interactive version of our investigation, which you can find on the Sky News app, on the Sky News website as well. And it really brings those two together. And you can delve really as deep as you want to go, because there's so many stories here. People who've spoken to us, parents and NHS staff, everyone has got a tale to tell. And some of those tales are really quite harrowing. They paint a picture of a service in crisis, really. And as you go through this, you know, you'll see the text, but every so often you'll see these highlighted bits pop up. So talking about fewer babies here, you click on that and you'll get a bit of information, a bit of data here about the number of births that have actually been falling in each part of the UK since about 2010. So presumably that would mean less demand, but actually that's not really what we're seeing when it comes to people's experiences. So keep on scrolling. You'll meet people like Cheryl, who nearly died during childbirth. That is her story. And again, you go and click on this depth, that's her story. And you'll see it's something that is a lot of people's story. And you'll find, you know, this is the data here. It's actually a pretty shocking statistic, the story in itself. The UK maternal mortality rate was higher in 2020 than 1985. So over that time period, you become more likely to die during childbirth. Thankfully, the odds of that are still very, very low. But actually, if you look here, the United Kingdom and Europe, it used to be a huge difference. Actually, the European rate is a lot less than the United Kingdom now. That's just one of those sort of data stories that is buried in there. You go through all of this, the story of Marley, who says medical negligence caused his daughter to suffer catastrophic injuries. We've also spoken to frontline staff as well. And again, back to that point you mentioned, these are all the social media posts. So as well as these stories, as well as the data from hospitals, we've gone out to try and understand the conversation around this. Nearly 400,000 social media posts. We pulled together the themes that people are talking about. And this is, I mean, this is the big headline picture. 21% of posts actually had a mostly positive tone. You get comments like this: I found the service to be brilliant. I had a really positive experience with my NHS trust. More than double that, 47% were mostly negative. So you go through that and then you can divide it into which aspect of the maternity experience you want to focus on, whether that's pregnancy, giving birth, birth teams, post-birth. Go and click on giving birth here and we'll go through that. On the basis that more C-sections have been happening, that's putting more strains on hospital, as we've been finding out. You go into this then, again, we're back into a story, Megan McLaughlin's story. She was labouring in the antenatal unit, and the birth for her caused a third-degree tear. That is a growing problem. And actually, you go click on that data again, you can see how much of a bigger problem it's become. So again, these are still fairly low, but the risk has grown 25% in 5 years. There is lots of this stuff all on that interactive. You can go as deep as you like on that. And mostly here, these stories that people have been so incredibly brave and so incredibly generous to share with us. I think for a long time, there wasn't a lot of discussion, but if you want to go and look at those stories, go to the Sky News app, the Sky News website. It is all there.
0: Well, if you want to watch that full report from our Sky News data and forensics team, you can scan the QR code that you see on the screen now. And linked to that, next week we're going to bring you a special programme on the state of maternity care in the UK. My colleague Sarah Jane will be spending 2 days in Coventry Hospital. She'll be presenting the UK Tonight live from that hospital on Wednesday evening, where she'll be speaking to families, expectant mothers, midwives and other NHS staff, hearing firsthand what it is like to give birth in this country. That's coming up for you on Wednesday at 8 p.m. To Iran now. The US vice president says that there are still points to iron out before a peace deal can be signed. But J.D. Vance says that he is feeling good about the prospect of an agreement being reached soon.
4: Iranians, they want a deal, and they want to open the Straits of Hormuz. We want them to open the Straits of Hormuz. There are a couple of issues on the nuclear stuff, the highly enriched stockpile, and also the question of enrichment. So, you know, we're going back and forth with them. We do think they're negotiating, at least so far, in good faith, and we're making some progress. Hopefully, we'll continue to make progress. The president will be in a position where he can endorse the agreement, but obviously, that's still TBD.
0: Let's hear more now from Sky's Sally Lockwood, who is in Dubai.
5: We've had to do a lot of reading between the lines this week when it comes to the diplomatic messaging from both sides. But it's certainly encouraging that J.D. Vance says there's been some sort of tentative agreement between both sides. But interestingly, that Donald Trump simply hasn't approved it yet. And why is that? I mean, this framework is said to be sitting on Donald Trump's desk. He's wanted a way out of this war for some time. So the fact that he hasn't signed it off means there are either conditions in there that he's not happy about, or potentially he wants more out of it. The Iranians have also said that they haven't confirmed the text of this framework for a memorandum of understanding yet either. And the vice president said that a lot of the back and forth is over Iran's nuclear program, especially its stockpile of enriched uranium, which is said to be buried under nuclear sites that were bombed by the US and Israel last summer. Now, Iran has never publicly acknowledged that they have this stockpile of enriched uranium, but nuclear analysts suggest that potentially, as part of this deal, it could be passed to a third party, such as Russia or China. And this is something that Donald Trump earlier this week said that he simply wasn't comfortable with. And then there's the issue of Lebanon. Iran maintains that any deal has to extend to an end in fighting in Lebanon. And that seemingly is only getting worse. Benjamin Netanyahu said this week that Israel would intensify their attacks against Hezbollah. We saw Beirut hits yesterday for the first time in weeks. And let's not forget that even if this memorandum of understanding is agreed, it's not a peace deal. It's simply buying both sides the time and space to talk through these very complicated issues that they couldn't agree on back in February in Geneva. And this time, there's the added issue of the Strait of Hormuz, which is becoming increasingly urgent when it comes to the world economy. And of course, the military strikes that we've seen here in the Gulf. Despite this ceasefire being in place, we've seen regular exchanges of fire between both sides. We've seen the US and Iran exchange fire just twice this week. Kuwait's been attacked by missiles and drones this week. And there is, an acceptance here that even if this ceasefire is extended by another 60 days, which we are expecting, that we're just going to see more of this controlled tension while these negotiations develop.
0: Sally Lockwood for us there. Now, the Israeli Prime Minister Benjamin Netanyahu says that his country will expand its control in Gaza, taking it from 60 to 70% of the territory to tighten the grip on Hamas. Earlier this week, the new leader of Hamas's military wing was killed in an Israeli strike, less than 2 weeks after his predecessor was also killed. Gaza's health ministry says that more than 900 people have been killed in Gaza since the beginning of October's ceasefire. Our Middle East correspondent, Adam Parsons, has all the latest for us from Jerusalem.
6: The ceasefire agreement calls for a withdrawal of Israeli forces from Gaza. Certainly doesn't call for them to expand their position. So where we are at the moment is that Gaza is split into two parts. You can't any longer say it's split into half because the Israeli portion of Gaza is getting bigger and bigger. 53% now reckoned to be in the high 50s, heading towards the 60% that Prime Minister Netanyahu talked about. And I think you have to see this through the prism of two things. One is that there is an election later this year, and Benjamin Netanyahu wants to be seen as the man who reacted to October the 7th. He wants to be seen as a war leader, as being somebody who does not compromise and has national security running through his veins. The second thing is the talks between the United States and Iran. Israel fears that a peace deal won't come, that simply the can will be kicked down the street. And that is why I think it is pushing in Lebanon to try and take territory there, to try and push for control before potential ceasefire comes in. And that's another reason it is doing so in Gaza, is to try and take more territory and exert more control. That's the background then to Benjamin Netanyahu yesterday talking about this desire to expand Israel's control in Gaza. Let's have a listen to what he actually said.
7: We are in a process where we can leverage our force into many directions, because we still must crush Hezbollah. We are now tightening the grip on Hamas. We are now in 60% of the territory of the Gaza Strip. You know that? We were at 50%, we moved to 60%. My directive is to move step by step, first of all, to 70%. Let's start with that. We are tightening the grip on them from every direction. We will deal with the remnants. But the most important thing is to continue leveraging our power, to increase it. There is still more work. What is happening right now is truly a global change. There is no doubt about that.
6: Now, it's tempting to say, well, this is just bombast and rhetoric, the sort that we get from President Trump, and that in this election season we will get from Prime Minister Netanyahu. But a lot of other people will say, no, when somebody as consequential as this is talking about a subject as serious as Israel occupation of Gaza, you have to take them at their word. And there will be many people who will be frankly aghast, appalled at this prospect. Number one will be the people of Gaza, 2.2 million people who are squashed into an ever smaller portion of territory and suffering humanitarian hardship. Not enough aid is getting in. It is clear that that disease, rodents and so many problems facing them, a shortage of essential supplies. The other people who will be struck by this are those who are trying to work on the Donald Trump-led peace plan for Gaza, which calls for the Israeli withdrawal. It calls for an international stabilization force to take control. And I think the third group will be those who look at the US-Iran talks and say that if this is a bad or weak deal, then it will embolden Hezbollah in Lebanon and will also embolden Hamas in Gaza.
0: Adam Parsons there for us in Jerusalem. Now, NATO has vowed to bolster its defences after a Russian drone hit a 10-storey block of flats in Romania, injuring two people. The drone incursion occurred near the city of Galati in the southeast of the country towards the Black Sea. It came during an overnight attack on Ukraine. Romania has accused Russia of a serious violation of international law and has called on allies to deploy anti-drone capabilities to strengthen NATO's eastern flank. Well, the European Commission President Ursula von der Leyen had this to say. Russia's war of aggression has crossed yet another line. A Russian drone incursion struck a densely populated area in Romania, injuring civilians. On EU territory, we stand in full solidarity with Romania and its people as we continue strengthening our security and deterrence, especially on our eastern border. We will keep increasing the pressure on Russia. We are preparing a 21st package of sanctions. Well, in the last few minutes, I can update you. The Foreign Secretary, Yvette Cooper, has reacted. This is what she has posted on X. Russia's violation of NATO airspace hitting a residential building in Romania is extremely dangerous and reckless. The UK strongly condemns this grave escalation that puts lives at risk. I am in contact with the Romanian Foreign Minister. The UK stands united with Romania and all allies to defend every inch of NATO territory. Well, our military analyst, Sean Bell, is in the studio with me now. Hello, Sean.
8: Hi, Sam.
0: Why, in your view, has Romania ended up being struck in this drone attack?
8: Yeah, it's an interesting question, isn't it? I mean, it is quite close to the Ukraine border. That's where the strike happened. The drone apparently flew for 4 minutes in Romanian territory before it was actually shot down. Flying very low makes it quite difficult to actually shoot it down. And there were some questions from Romania saying, because it was over a built-up area, if you start firing things to shoot it down, the risk is that actually you do more collateral damage as well. The two F-16 fighter jets were launched with orders to shoot down any other drones as well. So it's quite an escalation. It is worth pointing out that the Russians are using over 1,000 drones a day now, targeting largely on the western side, both Odessa, but also the Danube. There's lots of trade, etc., going through there. When I was in the military, not every weapon works 100% of the time. So you have this probability of kill PK on every weapon. We used to work at about 90%. The Russian technology is a little bit worse, probably. So let's call it 80%. If 80% of the drones work, that's 200 every day and not going to work.
0: Yeah.
8: And also, this question of targeting. If you're trying to sit there and target, tap away the latitude and longitude of 1,000 targets, you get one number wrong and these things can go wrong. But I think we're very fortunate that only people were injured 28 times. This has happened since Russia's war. This is not a one-off, and therefore...
0: that's what I was going to ask. This is not isolated.
8: No, absolutely not a one-off, no.
0: So in terms of NATO's response, I mean, we heard from Ursula von der Leyen, European Commission. We've heard from Yvette Cooper. The responses always sort of sound robust but do nothing. What are the options here?
8: Yeah, I mean, from me, my perspective, you know, we keep reverting to diplomatic. We'll send a strong letter to President Putin, or we'll summon the ambassador in, you know, indignation. The danger is that these things keep happening. It's a succession. Mark Rutter said Russians' actions are now reckless. The Russians have been buzzing Royal Air Force aircraft, the fighter jets that were doing it, the Russian submarines threatening our undersea cables, the Yamtar that was the Russian ship that was floating around.
0: Plenty of provocation. So at what point is that a red line?
8: Exactly. And then so Ursula von der Leyen, you just quoted, said we've crossed the red line. Yeah. But what are we doing about
0: it? Well, the point of a red line is that something then happens.
8: Correct.
0: Right?
8: So consequences. You have to have actions that have consequences. So your enemy thinks there's greater risk in doing this again than actually the benefits there. I think a good example of this was back in, I've got 2015, November 2015, Turkey had Russian aircraft that came into its airspace. One of them turned away. They were warning it. It was only just inside Turkish airspace, and they shot it down. Russia went absolutely indignant, caused a flurry, but Russia has never again put aircraft into Turkish airspace. The danger is, if you see this not as an isolated act, but part of a Russian campaign to try and put the world, particularly NATO, on the back foot, the answer is not to build more robust defences. NATO talked about building a drone wall across the whole of the eastern flank of NATO.
0: Well, I can tell what you think about that by the way you just said it.
8: Yeah, but because it's a bit like a football match, like lining up all your players on the goal mouth. I mean, it is not the way to defend. It's not the way, you know, defence has an element of attack in it as well. And there has to be more robust action. We tried the diplomatic route. And that, frankly, this nation, and neither is Europe, neither is NATO, is well prepared for any conflict with Russia. So we've got to be robust with our actions. This is just another example. It could have ended a lot more badly than it did. As it was, two people have been injured, and the tragic, you know, for those people involved. But this is escalating almost daily, and we're not well prepared.
0: So in your view, the signalling needs to be a lot more credible.
8: A lot more credible, a lot more robust.
0: OK. All right, Sean, for now, thank you. You're watching Sky News Today. Coming up, the former Scotland First Minister, Nicola Sturgeon, speaks out for the first time after her estranged husband was convicted of embezzlement.
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0: Now, the former Scottish First Minister, Nicola Sturgeon, has spoken out for the first time since her ex-husband was convicted for embezzling £400,000 from the Scottish National Party. On Monday, Peter Murrell, who was the party chief executive at the time, pleaded guilty to using party funds to buy things such as luxury pens, silverware, even a motorhome. Nicola Sturgeon has been speaking at an event in Ireland where she said this was probably the worst week of her life. She reiterated she knew nothing about what was going on and was totally cleared of any wrongdoing. Sky's Connor Gillies was at that event and he tried to speak with her.
13: Nicola, can you understand why... Can you understand why...
14: Sorry, filming in here, sorry.
13: Nicola, can you understand why some people don't believe you when you said that...
15: You noticed that.
13: Nicola, why won't you answer questions from the media in relation to your husband?
0: Well, you don't get the impression that she was all that keen to speak to Connor, do you? Well, our political correspondent Lucy McDade has this update.
16: The questions are going to keep following Nicola Sturgeon around, but not just Nicola Sturgeon, as you were just saying, but the SNP. Let's just focus on the former First Minister a second. She made very clear at this event last night that she was completely exonerated by police, as she was, cleared of any criminal wrongdoing. But she is being asked, how on earth did she not know about any of this, not just as the wife of Peter Morrill, but also the leader of the SNP? And she did concede that, of course, people will want to know. She said, I will understand that, and she'll probably be asking as well, if she was looking from the outside, how did this person not know? And she said there is a big misassumption that she would have known. As recently as Monday, she says, I was reading things in the newspaper for the first time. And she says she felt betrayed by her ex-husband, misled and deceived. She was also asked last night and answered to reports that when she was first questioned by police in 2023, that she answered no comment to all of the questions. And she said to that, I did answer Police Scotland's questions. She continued, I followed the advice of my lawyer in a very stressful situation, and that after the police interview, she sent a fully detailed written response to the questions that the police had put to her. Of course, there are questions still following her around, and she acknowledges that at some point she will want to answer those for herself, but she said this has been the worst week of her life. In Holyrood, though, this was the first parliamentary First Minister's question since those elections, and John Swinney was asked if he would trigger a Holyrood inquiry into those questions around the SNP, funds that were embezzled. He says that there was a thorough police probe and hence no further investigation is needed, and he was very keen to stress that this wasn't public money that was embezzled, it was SNP members. Now, of course, this criticism is coming from opposition politicians. Anna Sarwar, Scotland's Labour leader, accusing John Swinney of being kind of included in claims of this cover-up. The other question now is that even in Westminster, the Scottish Affairs Committee, some on there are questioning whether they need and indeed have the remit to carry out any kind of inquiry. Even Douglas Alexander, who is the Minister for Scotland, he's saying that he would back some kind of inquiry. So while everything is still up in the air, we don't have any confirmation of any of this is going to happen. This is proof that not just for Nicola Sturgeon, but the future of the SNP, indeed in a week they wanted to talk about a second independence referendum. This political scandal is overshadowing all of that.
0: And now for a look at the weather.
17: I hope we haven't forgotten anything.
18: Travel insurance, I tick that box.
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0: The historic hot spell is coming to an end with temperatures dropping over the next few days and wetter weather is going to be moving in from the west. It's still warm for many of us this afternoon with bright or sunny spells, but it is cloudier across much of Scotland and Northern Ireland with outbreaks of rain and drizzle towards the breezy northwest. There could be some showers or even a rumble of thunder across parts of central and southeast England where it remains hot. Any showers or outbreaks of rain will mostly clear away to leave a fine and dry end to Friday. Watch out, though, for rising pollen levels.
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0: Now, the premiere for Toy Story 5 took place in London last night with the big stars taking to the red carpet. Tom Hanks says he didn't ask any questions when he was approached about the film. The Oscar winner has played cowboy doll Woody for nearly 30 years, can you believe? This one takes on kids glued to screens and social media, arguably the gang's biggest challenge yet.
20: Put it down. Turn it off. Do something else. call the neighbors and say, do you want to get together? It's actually incredibly simple, and yet why is it so hard to do sometimes?
15: I'm more angry with my youngest right now because I'll take her to movies and she's on the damn phone at a movie. She goes, you know, they're so used to how quickly the little things come up, 7 seconds, 8 seconds, to see a movie for 2 hours.
0: Good questions. You are watching Sky News. Coming up, the latest setback for Bezos-owned Blue Origin as a rocket explodes during a test on a Florida launch.
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0: Now, a Blue Origin rocket has exploded in a massive fireball during a late-night launch pad test. Well, as you can see, the fireball billowed into the sky, shaking the nearby houses. The rocket was uncrewed. Officials say that no one was injured. It's just worth lingering on those pictures just for a moment. Goodness me. Looks apocalyptic, doesn't it? Well, while the flight authorities in the States say that it didn't impact air traffic, the Blue Origin founder, meanwhile, Jeff Bezos, called it a very rough day, while NASA released this statement. spaceflight is unforgiving, and developing new heavy lift launch capability is extraordinarily difficult. We will work with our partners to support a thorough investigation of this anomaly to assess near-term mission impacts and get back to launching rockets. We will provide information on any impacts to the Artemis and Moonbase programs as it becomes available. Well, Sinead O'Sullivan is aerospace engineer and she joins us live. Sinead, good to see you. Thank you for joining us here on Sky News. Very dramatic pictures, aren't they, seeing that explosion? What can you tell us about, I mean, we know it's being investigated, but what's your read of what's happened?
1: Yeah, I think, as you mentioned, apocalyptic is certainly a word that comes to mind. You know, as we start to test and try to build larger and larger capabilities, not only for getting to the moon via the new Artemis program, but eventually try to get to Mars, we're going to start to see explosions on Earth that are just at the scale that we have not seen in rocket development before. This is kind of similar to a 2016 SpaceX explosion of the Falcon 9, which was also doing a static test, and I can explain what that is in a minute. But this is actually much larger in size, and the consequences of this kind of go far beyond the monetary aspect. A lot of infrastructure for rocket development and launch was impacted there as well. So this is going to take quite a while to figure out what we do about this and what the implications are.
0: Yeah, but this goes beyond, doesn't it, one destroyed rocket. Just talk us through what it was intended for and indeed what it means for the NASA program that it was linked up with.
1: You can kind of think about it in terms of the mission itself. So this rocket was supposed to carry, you know, I think upwards of 40 different satellites of Amazon's for its kind of low Earth orbit constellation. Now, that payload was not actually on that rocket at the time. They were doing a kind of wet dress rehearsal of a launch that was supposed to be next week. So thankfully, no humans or no payload were actually on the rocket at the time. But this does bring into question the industry's larger focus on reusability of rockets. Now, this was going to be the fourth test or the fourth flight of New Glenn, which is the Blue Origin rocket, similar in style to SpaceX's. The first one was not a complete success. The second one was, the third one was not, and this one is not. So an industry that relies on complete reusability, of course, because humans at some stage are going to be on this rocket, the industry is going to be kind of looking at this and thinking, as we build bigger and bigger rockets, are we actually just increasing the risk across the mission? And of course, what this rocket is supposed to do is become very involved in the Artemis human mission around the moon and do all sorts of lunar-based activities. And so the more that we're unable to build capabilities outside of SpaceX, the more the Artemis mission becomes a SpaceX mission, which is not really the direction that NASA wanted to take its human spaceflight.
0: Yeah, just talk us through the political side of that, if you would, because as you say there, I mean, Elon Musk has developed his own rocket with heavy load capability, hasn't he? Why do we need two big tech companies with similar products?
1: Yeah, so Elon has actually already said today that, you know, he sympathizes with, I mean, rocket testing is not easy, of course. The issue politically, though, is quite severe, because when you have one supplier that can bring, I mean, the Artemis project for NASA is a multi-billion dollar, you know, decades long mission. When you only have one supplier that's capable of launching humans and equipment and infrastructure for this mission, you then become so reliant on not only SpaceX, but also on Elon Musk. Politically, this is not very palatable, because over the years, we've seen that Elon Musk's political involvement has kind of swung quite drastically from one side to the other. So, of course, you always want more than one supplier. However, if we're finding that an alternative supplier cannot be found, the political question then becomes, do we continue this project knowing that we rely on one company, and that company really, you know, is controlled by one person, or do we find other ways of trying to do it? And I can assure you that at NASA today, there will be quite a few people in Washington, D.C. starting to think about this.
0: And from your perspective, which of the two, SpaceX, Blue Origin, because Blue Origin's had some problems recently, hasn't it? Notably with the delivery of some satellites, which I think it dropped into the wrong orbit. Which of them do you think is accomplishing the most in terms of pushing out those technological frontiers?
1: Look, there's no comparison between it, between the two. SpaceX are light years ahead of Blue Origin. That does not mean, though, that we should kind of forget about Blue Origin and say, you know, we already have SpaceX doing everything for us. We definitely need another supplier. Blue Origin tends to work and do its kind of research and development in very different ways. It's more slow moving, but it tries to, well, ironically, it tries to blow up less rockets through its development. So today, and certainly at Blue Origin, they will be thinking about whether that strategy is the right one. It is inevitable when you are in the game of rocketry. I mean, you know, there's over 1,000 tons of liquid methane and propellant that you saw in that image. That's hundreds of tons of TNT kind of exploding. The instrumentation there, the pressure, the valves, all of the cryogenics and the temperatures are so hard to get right at exactly the moment. And this is the outcome of that kind of very experimental process. So it's not a complete failure in the sense that, you know, they are going to rebuild the infrastructure. They will rebuild the rocket that they lost there. The question is, though, as we kind of go down this development path, the launch pad that was blown up there, launch pad 36, is going to take potentially well over a year to reconstruct. Is that a year then onto NASA's schedule, another delay? So there are lots of questions now about just how fragile the Artemis program and NASA's vision is when you rely on, you know, a handful, in this case, two billionaires to kind of roll that out for them.
0: Sinead O'Sullivan, thank you very much. So interesting talking to you.
1: Thanks.
0: A 16-year-old boy has been arrested on suspicion of murder following the stabbing of a 15-year-old in East London. Brian David Saldarriaga was found with stab wounds in Hackney on Monday evening. He died at the scene. Police say that he was attacked after a fight spilled out of a house party. Meanwhile, in Kenya, eight students have been arrested on suspicion of arson following a fire at a boarding school which killed 16 people. The blaze broke out at the Utumishi Girls' School in the early hours of Thursday morning, injuring another 79 students. The head of the World Health Organization has arrived in the Democratic Republic of Congo. That's the epicenter of a deadly Ebola outbreak. More than 200 people are known to have died. Dr. Tedros has warned that more funding is needed to bring the crisis under control. An inquest into the deaths of three sisters recovered from the sea off Brighton Beach has heard that there was no third-party involvement. The coroner says that the reasons why they died earlier this month is yet to be confirmed. Sky's Phoebe Southworth reports now from Brighton.
2: Three sisters were pronounced dead after being recovered from the Black Rock area of Brighton's seafront in the early hours of the 13th of May. And today an inquest was formally opened into those three young women's deaths. They were from Uxbridge in West London. And today here at Brighton Coroner's Court, during a very short hearing, we heard a few more details about them. They were recovered from the water by the RNLI, and there was no third-party involvement in their deaths. We also heard that postmortems have been carried out, but no cause of death has been ascertained yet for any of these three young women. Well, the coroner addressed the family directly. They were listening via video link, and she said that their tragic loss must be unbearable, and she hoped that social media speculation into the circumstances of the young women's deaths would subside. She then adjourned the hearing for a full inquest, which will now take place on the 8th of October. Well, Sussex Police previously said that they were not looking for anyone in relation to the deaths of these three sisters and that no crime appears to have been committed. But they did also say they will leave no stone unturned in trying to ascertain what happened in the moments leading up to their deaths. We know that police are particularly interested in the window between 10 p.m. on the 12th of May and 5:30 in the morning on the 13th of May, the morning the girls were recovered from the water. And they're urging businesses and anyone in the Madeira Drive area of Brighton to speak to them or provide any CCTV footage which might help with their investigation. One girl's father previously paid tribute to them. He said that their grief was unbearable, but that he cherishes the memories they shared. He said that his three daughters were the beautiful light that filled our family with happiness and love.
0: Now, Thailand has been rocked by a scandal. It involves one of the country's most successful families. The heir to the Singha beer empire has lost his job. That's after his younger brother accused him of sexual abuse when they were children. Our Asia correspondent, Cordelia Lynch, has been speaking to Sai. He is the brother making the allegations, a warning that her report does contain several references to sexual assault.
3: Well, it's unbelievable. I didn't know that something that I faced as a kid alone would be something that so many people can relate to.
4: This is Sai. He's part of one of Thailand's richest and most powerful families, heir to the Singha beer empire. Recently, he went viral after posting this emotional video accusing his older brother of sexually abusing him when they were younger.
5: Now, his older brother, Pai, has strongly denied the allegations in a video posted to social media, which has since been taken down. Whatever happens next, the allegations have sparked a moment of reckoning in conservative Thailand, prompting many other people to come forward with their own stories of alleged abuse.
6: How do you feel about the reaction you've had?
3: I didn't know that they would see something that I felt was the worst moments of my life as a reflection of my survival, of my strength. I didn't expect that. And I didn't expect people to come out and share their own experiences too.
6: We've seen the Me Too movement play out elsewhere in other countries.
3: Yes.
6: Does this feel like the beginning of some kind of movement or tipping point?
3: It's hard to say because it's like, I feel like it's all coming from me or around me. It's hard to tell when you're in the middle of a storm, like what kind of impact it has. But I believe that as long as I live, this story is something that I will keep fighting for because no child deserves to go through what I went through.
6: What was the alleged abuse?
3: So my brother, he sexually assaulted me many times from when I was 9 to about 12. He grew up in boarding school, but he would come back to Thailand during his summer vacations, and that would be when the abuse would happen.
6: Your brother denies the allegations.
3: Sure he does.
6: He says all that happened was rough play.
3: Yes.
6: What do you say to that?
3: I don't think grabbing your little brother's throat and putting your, you know, forcing himself onto you is rough play. That's abuse.
5: Sai did post an audio recording he says includes a confession from his brother. His brother denies that. Sai said he did tell his family about the alleged abuse about 3 years ago, but agreed to keep quiet. After a legal property dispute with his mother, though, he decided it was time to tell the world.
3: I decided that I wasn't going to let my life be defined by a monetary value of keeping silent or thinking that the worth of the company is bigger than the worth of my own soul.
5: Now, we did ask Pai for an interview, but we haven't heard back. He's resigned from his job in the family business, but only until he says the matter is conclusively proved. In a statement posted on their social media, Boonrod Brewery, the parent company of Singha Beer, said, "We oppose and do not support any form of domestic violence, whether physical, verbal, threatening, or any behaviour that violates the rights and dignity of others.
0: Bit of breaking news to bring you now, coming to us from Liverpool Crown Court. We have just heard that the brothers Mohammed Fahir Ahmaz and Mohammed Ahmad will not face a third trial on allegations that they assaulted the police officer Zachary Marsden at Manchester Airport back in July 2024. Now, Mohammed Fahir Ahmaz, who is 20, was found guilty back at the end of July last year of assaulting a member of the public and two female police officers during an incident which then later went viral on social media. But we've just heard there will be no third trial to determine whether his brother also assaulted a male officer. You're watching Sky News Today. Coming up, how pharmacies could soon be able to make more clinical decisions and treat more patients, hoping to ease the burden on GPs.
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13: Britain should be home to great white sharks. If there are great white sharks in this area, there's no reason they...
0: Now, pharmacists in England will be able to make more clinical decisions and treat more people. The government is putting £340 million into expanding its Pharmacy First scheme in an attempt to ease the pressure on GPs. Joining me now is Olivier Picard, the chair of the National Pharmacy Association. Thank you for joining us on Sky News. This is part of a programme which is already in existence, came in 2024. Before we get on to what the expansion may or may not include and how it may or may not work, how has it been working so far?
14: Yes, and good morning. And if I can put the record straight, because I think there is a danger that patients and the member of the public misunderstand what's happening here. The £340 million that has been announced is actually a funding uplift for community pharmacy for everything that what we do, as opposed to just simply the Pharmacy First service. But to answer your question, Pharmacy First has been a very successful service in England. We are seeing

0: people have access to pharmacy first. And the reason why in Scotland it is better utilised is because they treat more condition. They have, you know, 27 condition. We have 7 in England. And that also means that it's more difficult for patients to be seen if we're treating less condition in England. But this is welcome news. We just have to be careful as to how it is interpreted at the moment.
1: Yes, and we'll come on to that. Do we have any idea what these new conditions which pharmacists may be able to diagnose and prescribe for may be?
0: Yeah, so we have an early indication, but we haven't had the full detail. The deal was announced today and we're still going through the fine detail of what that will mean for pharmacies and patients. But we know that it is likely to include things like eye infection, such as conjunctivitis, also perhaps digestive problem, maybe expand towards chest infection, things that pharmacists are having to deal with on a daily basis, which currently needs a referral to a GP for treatment. We have not got the full list of conditions, but we know that it will be a few more, as many as 4 or 5.
1: How does this change the daily workings of a pharmacy and the pharmacists working there? I mean, it creates a different kind of feel, doesn't it, to what they're doing all day?
0: Yeah, and we've already been doing consultation generally over the counter for many, many years. You can see I'm in my pharmacy today and I'm in a consulting room. And if someone walks in, I will see them in the comfort of this consulting room. It works really well. And we are able to see patients almost on a walking basis. This morning, I saw a lady who needed a contraceptive pill. I've also had someone come in for a urine infection. These are patients that I can see as part of my daily work. Now, obviously, if the amount of consultation that we do increases, then we need the funding to come with that so that I can invest in my team and I can have pharmacists running the pharmacy and the counter whilst I run the consultation. And it's important that we understand that whilst the government has made a step in the right direction for community pharmacy, actually a lot more could have been done. We could be looking at long-term condition management. There's a lot of things that pharmacies can do. I'm an independent prescriber. I wanted to see more. I wanted the remuneration to be in accordance with the amount of responsibilities that we're going to have. And actually, the detail shows that it probably falls a little bit short of that. But we're going to work with the government to make it happen so that members of the public, GPs and other parts of the health service benefit from the workforce that community pharmacy bring.
1: Okay, well, really interesting to talk to you. We'll wait to see more detail on that. Olivier Picard, thank you very much indeed.
0: Thank you.
1: Now, you have been watching Sky News today. Coming up, we're going to bring you a special investigation into the state of maternity care in the UK. Plenty of real stories behind that to bring you, as well as some pretty concerning statistical headlines.

0: This is Sky News Today. It is 12 o'clock. I'm Samantha Washington, the headlines. Breaking news, two brothers will not face a third trial on charges of assaulting a police officer at Manchester Airport after two juries failed to reach a verdict. The maternity crisis laid bare. Sky News investigates what it's really like to give birth in the UK today. The US Vice President J.D. Vance says that he is feeling good about the prospect of an agreement soon to end the conflict with Iran. And eight girls are arrested in Kenya on suspicion of starting the fire at their school in which 16 students died. And an uncrewed Blue Origin rocket explodes, sending an enormous fireball into the sky. Very good afternoon. We begin this hour with some breaking news. Two brothers accused of assaulting a police officer at Manchester Airport will not face a third trial. That's after two juries failed to reach a verdict. Mohamed Fahir Amaz and Mohamed Ahmad both denied attacking a male officer in July 2024. Amaz was previously convicted of assaulting two police officers and a member of the public in the same incident. He will now face sentencing for those charges. Our correspondent Shingi Mariki is at Liverpool Crown Court. Shingi, can you give us some more background to this case?
1: Good afternoon, Sam. I think lots of people remember that fracas at Manchester Airport in July 2023 that went viral on social media. Well, in the last few moments, we have learned that the two brothers involved in this case will not face a third trial related to that incident. And we heard that the CPS will not be seeking a retrial. They will not be providing further evidence to do that. And over the course of a very short hearing, we heard the prosecution speaking on behalf of the CPS saying that there is a very clear presumption there will not be a third trial. That only happens in exceptional circumstances. It needed to be a case of extreme gravity. And even though the count they faced, that count of assault against a male police officer who attended the scene, was serious, they say it cannot properly be described as one of extreme gravity. Now, like you're saying, there is another trial that happened, first of all, in July 2024, just a year after the incident. And in that case, we know that Mohamed Fahir Amaz, the younger of the two brothers, was convicted of three charges of assault. So he will be sentenced. That sentencing takes place on July 26th, whereas his brother, Mohamed Ahmad, can walk free. And we're expecting him to come out of this court shortly.
0: Right, Shingi, thank you very much for that update. Well, now to a major investigation exposing what it's really like to give birth in the UK today. Over the last few months, hundreds of mothers, fathers, partners, midwives and doctors have contacted us with their stories of joy, exhaustion, neglect, grief and survival. We've also monitored hundreds of thousands of posts online about maternity, revealing the greatest concerns of those who are going through the system. Now put together, they paint a picture of maternity services which are struggling to cope, with families not being listened to and staff at breaking point. Let's just hear some of those stories.
2: We walked in and he'd be lying in pools of sick, and we had excuses such as, well, how do you expect us to see him? He's in an incubator. Well, I expect you to go over and monitor and observe my child. Like, is that too much to ask? ECG cables, they'd be disconnected. The alarms would all be turned off. And it was like, oh, yeah, but they're annoying. They're going off all the time. That NICU is the nursery. I wouldn't wish it on my worst enemy. I was bullied as a child, and it was that feeling when I walked in.
3: People's birthing conditions are also midwives' working conditions. If my workplace is hectic, under-resourced, psychologically unsafe, stressed, then of course your birthing conditions are also going to feel stressed, unsafe.
0: Up with experts from Ipsos to analyse almost 380,000 mentions online of maternity care in the UK over the past 2 years. Now, with that data, we have pulled out the key issues that people are most concerned about. Overall, there was more than twice as many mainly negative posts as positive ones. The biggest topic in our data was staff. 140,000 posts and then some. 19% of those posts were positive, but a whopping 48% of the posts were negative, with some people saying that there were huge issues around very sensitive topics such as protecting patients' dignity. Another topic of online conversation were posts about race and class. Now, there were more than 12,000 of those. It was, though, the topic that people were most negative about online, specifically how they feel their treatment was affected by their class or their race. 71% of posts about that were negative. Many posts spoke about these shocking statistics around outcomes for minority groups, like the fact that black women are more than twice as likely to die during childbirth in the UK than white women. The result is that it points to a serious systemic bias within maternity services. Our data and forensics correspondent, Tom Cheshire, has more.
4: We've been contacted by so many people getting in touch with their stories over the past 5 months. We spent a lot of time with them. At the same time, you mentioned those statistics, and this is the interactive version of our investigation, which you can find on the Sky News app, on the Sky News website as well. And it really brings those two together. And you can delve really as deep as you want to go, because there's so many stories here. People who've spoken to us, parents and NHS staff, everyone has got a tale to tell. Some of those tales are really quite harrowing. They paint a picture of a service in crisis, really. And as you go through this, you know, you'll see the text, but every so often you'll see these highlighted bits pop up. So talking about fewer babies here, you click on that and you'll get a bit of information, a bit of data here about the number of births that have actually been falling in each part of the UK since about 2010. So presumably that would mean less demand. But actually, that's not really what we're seeing when it comes to people's experiences. So keep on scrolling. You'll meet people like Cheryl, who nearly died during childbirth. That is her story. And again, you go and click on this depth, that's her story. And you'll see it's something that is a lot of people's story. And you'll find, you know, this is the data here. It's actually a pretty shocking statistic, the story in itself. The UK maternal mortality rate was higher in 2020 than 1985. So over that time period, you become more likely to die during childbirth. Thankfully, the odds of that are still very, very low. But actually, if you look here, the United Kingdom and Europe, it used to be a huge difference. Actually, the European rate is a lot less than the United Kingdom now. That's just one of those sort of data stories that is buried in there. You go through all of this, the story of Marley, who says medical negligence caused his daughter to suffer catastrophic injuries. We've also spoken to frontline staff as well. And again, back to that point you mentioned, these are all the social media posts. So as well as these stories, as well as the data from hospitals, we've gone out to try and understand the conversation around this. Nearly 400,000 social media posts. We pulled together the themes that people are talking about. And this is, I mean, this is the big headline page. 21% of posts actually had a mostly positive tone. You get comments like this: I found the service to be brilliant. I had a really positive experience with my NHS trust. More than double that, 47% were mostly negative. So you go through that and then you can divide it into which aspect of the maternity experience you want to focus on, whether that's pregnancy, giving birth, birth teams, post-birth. Go and click on giving birth here and we'll go through that. On the basis that more C-sections have been happening, that's putting more strains on hospital, as we've been finding out. You go into this then, again, we're back into a story, Megan McLaughlin's story. She was labouring in the antenatal unit, and the birth for her caused a third-degree tear. That is a growing problem. And actually, you go click on that data again, you can see how much of a bigger problem it's become. So again, these are still fairly low, but the risk has grown 25% in 5 years. There is lots of this stuff all on that interactive. You can go as deep as you like on that. And mostly here, these stories that people have been so incredibly brave and so incredibly generous to share with us. I think for a long time, there wasn't a lot of discussion. But if you want to go and look at those stories, go to the Sky News app, the Sky News website. It is all there.
0: Well, next week, we're going to bring you a special programme linked to that investigation on the state of maternity care in the UK. My colleague Sarah Jane will be spending 2 days in Coventry Hospital. From there, she will present the UK Tonight live on Wednesday evening, where she'll be speaking to families, expectant mothers, midwives and other NHS staff to hear firsthand what it's like to give birth in this country. That'll be coming up for you on Wednesday at 8 p.m. Well, let's turn our attention to Iran, where the U.S. vice president says that there are still points to iron out before a peace deal can be signed. But J.D. Vance says that he's feeling good about the prospect of an agreement being reached soon.
5: Iranians, they want a deal, and they want to open the Straits of Hormuz. We want them to open the Straits of Hormuz. There are a couple of issues on the nuclear stuff, the highly enriched stockpile, and also the question of enrichment. So, you know, we're going back and forth with them. We do think they're negotiating, at least so far, in good faith, and we're making some progress. Hopefully, we'll continue to make progress. The president will be in a position where he can endorse the agreement, but obviously, that's still TBD.
0: Well, we can hear more now from Sky's Sally Lockwood, who is in Dubai.
6: We've had to do a lot of reading between the lines this week when it comes to the diplomatic messaging from both sides. But it's certainly encouraging that J.D. Vance says there's been some sort of tentative agreement between both sides. But interestingly, that Donald Trump simply hasn't approved it yet. And why is that? I mean, this framework is said to be sitting on Donald Trump's desk. He's wanted a way out of this war for some time. So the fact that he hasn't signed it off means there are either conditions in there that he's not happy about, or potentially he wants more out of it. The Iranians have also said that they haven't confirmed the text of this framework for a memorandum of understanding yet either. And the vice president said that a lot of the back and forth is over Iran's nuclear program, especially its stockpile of enriched uranium, which is said to be buried under nuclear sites that were bombed by the US and Israel last summer. Now, Iran has never publicly acknowledged that they have this stockpile of enriched uranium, but nuclear analysts suggest that potentially, as part of this deal, it could be passed to a third party, such as Russia or China. And this is something that Donald Trump earlier this week said that he simply wasn't comfortable with. And then there's the issue of Lebanon. Iran maintains that any deal has to extend to an end in fighting in Lebanon. And that seemingly is only getting worse. Benjamin Netanyahu said this week that Israel would intensify their attacks against Hezbollah. We saw Beirut hits yesterday for the first time in weeks. And let's not forget that even if this memorandum of understanding is agreed, it's not a peace deal. It's simply buying both sides the time and space to talk through these very complicated issues that they couldn't agree on back in February in Geneva. And this time, there's the added issue of the Strait of Hormuz, which is becoming increasingly urgent when it comes to the world economy. And of course, the military strikes that we've seen here in the Gulf. Despite this ceasefire being in place, we've seen regular exchanges of fire between both sides. We've seen the US and Iran exchange fire just twice this week. Kuwait's been attacked by missiles and drones this week. And there is, I think, an acceptance here that even if this ceasefire is extended by another 60 days, which we are expecting, that we're just going to see more of this controlled tension while these negotiations develop.
0: Now, the Israeli Prime Minister Benjamin Netanyahu says that his country will expand its control in Gaza, taking it from 60 to 70% of the territory to tighten the grip on Hamas. Earlier this week, the new leader of Hamas's military wing was killed in an Israeli strike that was less than 2 weeks after his predecessor was also killed. Gaza's health ministry says that more than 900 people have been killed in Gaza since the beginning of October's ceasefire. Our Middle East correspondent, Adam Parsons, has the latest from Jerusalem.
7: Gaza is split into two parts. You can't any longer say it's split into half because the Israeli portion of Gaza is getting bigger and bigger. 53% now reckoned to be in the high 50s, heading towards the 60% that Prime Minister Netanyahu talked about. And I think you have to see this through the prism of two things. One is that there is an election later this year, and Benjamin Netanyahu wants to be seen as the man who reacted to October the 7th. He wants to be seen as a war leader, as being somebody who does not compromise and has national security running through his veins. The second thing is the talks between the United States and Iran. Israel fears that a peace deal won't come, that the, simply the can will be kicked down the street. And that is why I think it is pushing in Lebanon to try and take territory there, to try and push for control before potential ceasefire comes in. And that's another reason it is doing so in Gaza, is to try and take more territory and exert more control. That's the background then to Benjamin Netanyahu yesterday talking about this desire to expand Israel's control in Gaza. Let's have a listen to what he actually said.
8: We are now tightening the grip on Hamas. We are now in 60% of the territory of the Gaza Strip. You know that? We were at 50%, we moved to 60%. My directive is to move step by step, first of all, to 70%. Let's start with that. We are tightening the grip on them from every direction.
7: Now, it's tempting to say, well, this is just bombast and rhetoric, the sort that we get from President Trump, and that in this election season we will get from Prime Minister Netanyahu. But a lot of other people will say, no, when somebody as consequential as this is talking about a subject as serious as Israel occupation of Gaza, you have to take them at their word. And there will be many people who will be frankly aghast, appalled at this prospect. Number one will be the people of Gaza, 2.2 million people who are squashed into an ever smaller portion of territory and suffering humanitarian hardship. Not enough aid is getting in. It is clear that that disease, rodents, and so many problems facing them, a shortage of essential supplies. The other people who will be struck by this are those who are trying to work on the Donald Trump-led peace plan for Gaza, which calls for the Israeli withdrawal. It calls for an international stabilization force to take control. And I think the third group will be those who look at the US-Iran talks and say that if this is a bad or weak deal, then it will embolden Hezbollah in Lebanon and will also embolden Hamas in Gaza.
9: Now, Prime Minister Keir Starmer has condemned Russia over a drone strike that hit a 10-storey block of flats in Romania, injuring two people. The drone incursion occurred near the city of Galati, that is in the southeast of the country towards the Black Sea. It came during an overnight attack on Ukraine. Now, Romania has accused Russia of a serious violation of international law and has called on allies to deploy anti-drone capabilities to strengthen NATO's eastern flank. But in a statement, the Prime Minister has said this is a serious violation of NATO's airspace, Russia's aggression against Ukraine and attacks on civilians and civilian infrastructure threatens the security of our entire continent. The UK unreservedly condemns such strikes. Time and again, Russia has shown that it has no regard for civilian life, for international law, or for the sovereignty of its neighbours. That must not be allowed to stand. Well, our military analyst, Sean Bell, joins me now in the studio. Hello again to you, Sean. Why, in your assessment, has a Russian drone hit this Romanian apartment block?
10: Yeah, it's interesting news this morning. I mean, it is worth pointing out that although it's the first time Russian drones hit the apartment, we can see the apartment behind us here. This is the 28th time a Russian drone has gone into Romanian airspace, we've been told by the Russian, the Romanian defence minister. Despite the devastation, only two people were injured, but that seems quite fortunate. There are no deaths involved. We understand the drone was flying around for 4 minutes in Romanian airspace before it actually got shot down. So, but there was a bit of question about how you shoot down it without it going damaging more infrastructure on the ground. Two F-16s were launched by Romania to intercept it. It is quite close to the Ukrainian border, as you can see on the map here. It's also quite close to, obviously, you've got Odessa, which is one of the ports, and also some of the river routes, arterial routes. So it's a regular area of attack for the Russians. Now, the drones themselves, Shahed drones, the Russians are actually producing over 1,000 of these a day that they're actually sending into battle. I've actually seen one of these quite up close when I was in Ukraine. They're quite impressive size. Yeah. But they're launching about 1,000 of these every day.
9: With what accuracy?
10: Well, if they get to their target, they're normally pretty accurate. The trouble is the probability of kill depends on reliability. And we generally used to use a figure of about 90% when I was in the military. Russian tech generally is a bit worse than that. Let's call it 80%. If you're launching 1,000 a day, that means 200 drones are not going to hit their intended target. Also, you have to program them with a latitude and a longitude of the target with your fingers. I'm probably doing that badly.
9: But you look like somebody who doesn't type very regularly.
10: I do that.
9: Yeah,
10: when I type,
9: the Hunt and Peck method.
10: Yeah, exactly. But you only have to get one number wrong, and suddenly these things will go into a completely different space. So I think we were very fortunate on this occasion; only two people were injured. But this is an inevitable consequence of Russia's war in Ukraine at the moment.
9: So talking about the PK, as you called it there, which you assess to be about 80% with Russian equipment. This is not an isolated incident, is it, when you think about the number of these drones that are being launched?
10: No, it's not. And I mean, there is a question about fog of war, that in the fog of war, do things, unintended consequences do happen. But actually, you have to look at this in the context of what Russia's up to more widely. Secretary of NATO, Mark Rutte, described this as reckless, because actually the fact is this could have grave consequences if that drone had actually killed people, if it had killed military. The reason the French are involved is the French have got forces in Romania at the moment, so they could have been at threat as well. And it puts in the context, you've got Russia has also been buzzing Royal Air Force fighter, Royal Air Force intelligence aircraft. Famously, the Rivet joint was flying to the Western international airspace at the time, but the Russian jets got within metres of it. That's been something incredibly reckless. They've also been Russian submarines, been patrolling going near the undersea cables that actually, and the Yantar, which is one of their Russian spy ships, is regularly seen around our shores at the moment. And of course, GCHQ famously said the other day that there's cyber stuff attacks going on all the time. So this isn't an isolated incident. This is a growing pattern of Russian aggression that's happening against NATO probing our defences.
9: Yeah, manifold, as you described there, provocations by Russia. Ursula von der Leyen says this has crossed a red line. Isn't really the nature of crossing a red line that something then ensues?
10: You're absolutely right. And I, you'll excuse me sort of mildly chuckling when we were reading out the Prime Minister's statement earlier as well that said this cannot be allowed to happen. OK, so what's going to happen about it? The danger is diplomatic routes and summoning ambassadors and sending angry letters. It's all very well, but it's not actually done anything in these cases at all. NATO was talking about building a drone wall on the flank of NATO. You go, really, that would be massively expensive. And I use the analogy, it's a bit like your football team putting it all on the goal line. Mm-hmm. You don't win matches like that and give the initiative to the enemy. So Ursula von der Leyen said it was a red line. OK, what's NATO going to do about it? A good example of what I mean here is that back in 2015, Turkey was protecting its airspace. Two Russian fighters came into their airspace, one turned round. Turkey kept saying, look, we're going to shoot you down if you continue. And they did. They shot down this aircraft. Russia, Putin were absolutely apoplectic with anger. Lots of diplomatic fallout. But Russia has never sent a fighter jet back into Turkey again. Right. And that's the clear message
9: here. It's a credible signal.
10: You've got to have a credible signal. You know, you've got to have risk and responsibility. There's got to be accountability for your actions. So President Putin at the moment is definitely pushing defences. And the danger is we're sort of scared of provoking Russia. You go, actually, the best way to deter Russia is to stand firm on the line. Because if we don't, we run grave risk. And bluntly, Europe and the UK is not ready.
9: OK, pretty somber assessment there from you, Sean. Thank you very much indeed. You're watching Sky News Today. Coming up, the former Scotland First Minister Nicola Sturgeon speaks out for the first time after her estranged husband was convicted of embezzlement. Stay with us.
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9: Now, the former First Minister of Scotland, Nicola Sturgeon, has spoken out for the first time since her estranged husband was convicted for embezzling £400,000 from the Scottish National Party. On Monday, Peter Murrell, who was the party chief executive at the time, pleaded guilty to using party funds to buy things such as luxury pens, silverware and a motorhome. Nicola Sturgeon has been speaking at an event in Ireland where she said this was probably the worst week of her life. She reiterated that she knew nothing about what was going on and was totally cleared of any wrongdoing. Well, Sky's Conor Gillies was at that event and he tried and tried to speak with her.
17: Nicola, can you understand why? Can you understand why? Nicola, can you understand why some people don't believe you when you said that?
18: You know this.
17: Nicola, why won't you answer questions from the media in relation to your husband?
9: Well, let's bring in our political correspondent, Lucy McDade. It didn't feel like Nicola Sturgeon really wanted to talk to Conor Gillies. I don't know what you thought about that. What does this mean for the SNP?
19: Yeah, well, it's a big issue for the SNP, just like it is for Nicola Sturgeon. And as you said just there, I think that video is proof that this is an issue that is going to keep following Nicola Sturgeon around. And while she didn't want to answer those questions from journalists, last night at this book event, she has written and published a memoir. She's currently on a book tour. And she did address some of what's been happening this week. As you just said at the top, she said that this has been the worst week of her life. And she stressed that while she was completely exonerated, it's important to stress she was found guilty of she was not found guilty of any criminal wrongdoing. She said that she understands that people have questions. Why on earth did she not know what her husband was up to, not least because she was married to this man, but also because she was the leader of the SNP? And she addressed this last night, saying, I know there are questions, I understand that. I would probably be asking as well if I was looking in from the outside on somebody else. And she says there's a number of misinterpretations here, saying that she's been reading stuff in the newspapers this week, some for the very first time. As a result, she was left feeling deceived, misled and betrayed by her now ex-husband. She also answered to reports that when she was first questioned by police in 2023, she answered no comment to a lot of those questions. And she said, I followed the advice from my lawyer in what was a very stressful situation. She has since made sure that she gave the police all of the answers to their questions in fully detailed written responses. As you say, though, the next question is, what does this mean for the SNP, the wider political party? Well, this week we've seen pressure on John Swinney, now the First Minister and the SNP leader in Holyrood. He has been denying any calls for a full Holyrood investigation into the SNP's finances. He says there's been a full police investigation. We don't need to go into any more detail, but the Scottish Labour leader, for example, Anas Sarwar, saying that John Swinney is involved in what he's saying is a cover-up in the SNP. In Westminster, pressure now coming on the Scottish Affairs Committee to carry out some kind of inquiry. And this afternoon, we are seeing that unravelling. So now, the shadow Scottish Secretary, Andrew Bowie, he's writing to the committee saying that there should be questions being asked in Westminster. We don't yet know whether it's in their remit, but I think it'll be interesting to see how this continues to unfold. It's certainly not an issue that's going away. And this week, John Swinney tabled a motion, held a kind of a vote on a second independence referendum in Scotland. And frankly, that has been completely overshadowed by this issue. In a week, it was the first minister's question since those devolved elections. So the implications for the party as a whole, I think, will be quite significant for Nicola Sturgeon. She says she wants to come out and answer some of those questions herself in her own time. But certainly, while she's on a book tour trying to talk about life after politics, she is being asked about politics and her career.
9: All right, Lucy, thank you very much indeed. Now, you might be aware of some comments from the former First Lady Jill Biden in an interview which is to be aired in full this coming Sunday on CBS in the United States, where she said she was concerned that her husband was having a stroke during a presidential debate back in 2024. You'll remember that that debate did not go well for Joe Biden, and it intensified calls for him to step down as the presidential candidate, which ultimately precipitated his decision to do so. Well, President Trump has responded to those comments on Truth Social. I can read you what he's had to say in full. It's quite lengthy, so bear with me. Jill Biden is now out there finally admitting that she did not know what went wrong with Sleepy Joe during our spectacular and highly rated 2024 presidential debate, where Joe was not exactly performing to the highest level of debate standards. She said that she thought he was having a stroke, in inverted commas, and various other really bad things, and yet never rushed onto the stage to help her troubled husband, as any good wife would do. The only thing she failed to mention was how well I was doing prior to his near total collapse. In other words, as many have asked, did my strong performance in that debate cause him to plain and simple choke, leading to his ignominious defeat? Or were other reasons the cause? Nobody else knows the answer to that, caps lock, but I do. So that is President Trump's response to the reflections of Jill Biden, which will air more fully on CBS on Sunday. Time now to take a look at the weather.
18: You're looking happy.
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9: Now, the historic hot spell is coming to an end, with temperatures dropping over the next few days and wetter weather moving in from the west. It's still warm for many this afternoon with bright or sunny spells, but it is cloudier across much of Scotland and Northern Ireland, with outbreaks of rain and drizzle towards the breezy northwest. There could be some showers, even a rumble of thunder across parts of central and southeast England, where it remains hot. Any showers or outbreaks of rain will mostly clear to leave a fine and dry Friday.
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9: 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Coming up, the latest setback for Bezos-owned Blue Origin as a rocket explodes quite dramatically during a test on a Florida launch pad.
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3: Good morning and indeed afternoon. We've been bringing you news about a Russian drone strike which hit a big civilian block in Romania, a 10-story block of flats that injured two people. This is the Russian president, President Dan, talking about it. Romanian, not Russian president. Let's have a brief listen. We don't have translation.
4: Și domnul ministru ne-a prezentat, ministrul de interne ne-a prezentat măsurile care au fost deja luate pentru toată zona potențial afectată, sporire de număr de oameni și toate celelalte măsuri. Deci, pe zona aceasta suntem pregătiți. Mulțumesc!
3: We'll get a translation on that for you. So unless you speak Romanian, it wouldn't have told you very much, but we will get that translated for you and update you as to the response there from the Romanian president. Now, the World Health Organization says that there are 125 confirmed cases of Ebola in the Democratic Republic of Congo and hundreds more suspected cases of the disease. In neighbouring Uganda, a further 9 cases of the rare strain of the virus have been recorded. Our health correspondent Ashish Joshi joins me now. Ashish, talk us through these numbers and whether or not we should be concerned about the cross-border spread.
5: I can tell you that the numbers are probably a serious underestimation because we know now that the surveillance measures in place in the Congo to try and pick up the spread of Ebola, they were looking out for a different strain altogether. They were looking out for the Zaire and the Sudan strain of Ebola, which has caused outbreaks over the last couple of years. So this Bundibugyo strain of the virus, relatively rare. There have been outbreaks before, but it's not a common strain. Now, this went undetected for at least 3 weeks before the outbreak was detected. So that would lead health officials to think that there must be hundreds more cases, if not in their thousands, and probably much more than the 200 or so deaths that have been reported so far. The problem is you're dealing with a part of the world which is a conflict zone, rural, migrant workers. You've got a spreading disease which is potentially fatal, which has no therapeutic or no vaccine. Put all of this together and you have a very serious situation indeed. On top of that, you have a lack of PPE for medical personnel. We know that Ebola has spread into healthcare settings, and that definitely worries the health authorities because if there is no infection control there, then it's hard to keep patients and staff safe. There is some good news, though. The 9 cases that have been reported in Uganda, those are imported cases. There is not thought to be any community transmission ongoing in Uganda. So these are people who are workers in Congo who then cross the poorest border into Uganda and potentially into South Sudan as well, looking for work and potentially carrying that virus across border. Uganda has sealed its border. At the moment, the international community is responding to the outbreak by following the WHO, the World Health Organization, response and saying that please don't impose travel restrictions yet. These are seen as unnecessary and potentially damaging in the long run. So there are no international border bans. There is in the United States for people outside the US. So American citizens can enter the country, but anyone who's been in the Democratic Republic of Congo would have to wait for a 21-day isolation period to make sure that they're not infectious. The head of the World Health Organization, Dr. Tedros, is now in Kinshasa, in the capital, helping to coordinate the efforts, trying to get aid into Kinshasa, not just aid, but medical aid, trying to get this equipment then onto Ituri province where the outbreak is centered. So efforts ongoing, but as far as we're concerned, we don't know which numbers are the latest and can be verified. That's the problem with this, because there are deaths taking place in the community which are not being counted. So we don't know how far it's spread and how many people have died. But there's also another bit of good news, and that's the World Health Organization saying that early intervention does work. So the first person with this disease who went into a medical health center has been discharged after it. There were two tests to confirm that he was no longer testing positive for Ebola. So that seems to suggest that if you get to patients in time with the right medical interventions, that they can be saved. So that is a promising sign.
3: It is indeed. All right, Ashish, thank you very much for that update. Well, he was mentioning there the health efforts being coordinated out of Kinshasa. Joining me now from there in the Democratic Republic of Congo is Oxfam's country director, Manenji Mangundu. Thank you very much for speaking to us. Busy times for you. As we were just hearing from our health correspondent there, it's likely that the number of reported cases is a great underestimate of the actual situation.
6: Totally agree. Thanks for having me. As we can see from the number of suspected cases, there are much more than the number of tested cases, which shows that there are also quite a number out there, because the outbreak was detected late after already the infection was spreading within those villages where it started. So there is a lot that is happening at the moment where we are putting systems for contact tracing, for improved surveillance, for community engagement, to talk about the transmission cycles and how we break it, and what the community should do to make sure that at least we stop the outbreak. I think there are also some measures that have been put to limit movements, even within villages, before the outbreak is contained, which is also critical. But the challenge that we are also getting is that the health system in some of those localities have been affected because of the conflict that has existed for some time. And that has also led to discrambling and collapsing of the healthcare system, including the surveillance system in those areas, which is also a great concern for everybody. We are also talking about how do we continue to get more resources into the area in Bunia so that we can have more people reaching out, more communities, doing community engagements, doing communication about these diseases, and making sure that people do practice behaviors that stops the continuous transmission of this disease. For example, as Oxfam, our teams are on the ground working with the communities, making sure that we work on the water systems. They have access to the soap. They have access to information as to how Ebola is transmitted and how it can be prevented, which has been an issue before, because that's why we have seen so much tension rising among communities who wanted to continue taking their family bodies and continue burying them using their traditional means. Whereas this is a unique disease, which is different, where we need to actually practice safe and dignified burial systems that always prevents further transmission to the people that are not already having that disease.
3: Yeah. Talking there about the vast underreporting of the number of cases, World Health Organization thinks it's in the hundreds. Would you say that this, where would you estimate it to be?
6: Yeah, from the latest CITREP that we have, we have almost over 900 cases of, that have been suspected. But these 900 cases, I think a few have been tested where 125 cases are confirmed. But all these suspected cases, we are saying they are not yet tested and confirmed. So which means there are still quite a number, and we might continue to have more. I think like what I said as well, that the contact tracing is becoming challenging because the outbreak happened, I think, 2 weeks before it was detected. And within that period, there was a lot of movement within the country, across the borders. That's why we have also some cases in Uganda. And tracing those first degree contacts that are within the country is becoming also a challenge because we need to establish and identify them and see also which were the others who are contacts. So you might have more and more cases that are not yet actually detected. And there are some other villages where there's fighting, and especially with the ADF Nalu armed group. And we don't know whether people have gone there. We don't know whether people have been displaced, where they are, and whether they had been in contact with other people who were infected. So it becomes really challenging.
3: Yeah, very, very many challenges trying to combat the spread of a disease like Ebola in a country with active conflict. Menenji Mangundu, thank you very much for talking to us.
6: Thank you for having me.
3: Now, a few moments ago, we brought you a live statement from the Romanian president, Nicos Ordan. We can bring you some translation of some of what we were hearing now. The president said that until Romania upgrades its air defences, NATO allies have agreed to relocate some defensive equipment to the country. This is following that security incident earlier today in which a Russian drone struck an apartment block in Romania, injuring two people there. Now, a 16-year-old boy has been arrested on suspicion of murder following the stabbing of a 15-year-old in East London. Brian David Saldarriaga was found with stab wounds in Hackney on Monday evening. He tragically died at the scene. Police say that he was attacked after a fight had spilled out of a house party. In Kenya, 8 students have been arrested on suspicion of arson following a fire at a boarding school which killed 16 people. The blaze broke out at the Utumishi Girls' School in the early hours of Thursday morning, injuring another 79 students. Now, a Blue Origin rocket has exploded in a huge fireball during a late-night launch pad test. As you can see, the fireball billowed into the sky, shaking nearby houses with the sheer strength of it. The rocket was uncrewed. Officials say that no one, miraculously, was injured. And flight authorities in the States say that it didn't impact air traffic either. Blue Origin's founder, Jeff Bezos, called it a very rough day. You're watching Sky News Today. Coming up, could a rooftop garden help very ill patients heal faster? We'll take a look at the UK's first rooftop intensive care ward.
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3: Kind intensive care rooftop ward has been opened at King's College Hospital in London. Doctors believe that there could be huge benefits for critically ill patients who have been in hospital for extended periods. I'm joined now by Dr. Phil Hopkins, who is an intensive care consultant at King's College Hospital. Dr. Hopkins, really good to see you this afternoon. You don't appear to be on the rooftop. I thought you might be.
11: I'm going to be there in about an hour.
3: Okay.
11: And thanks for inviting me on, Sam. I appreciate it.
3: Well, just tell us what is happening up there. I think you've got it equipped for something like 6 intensive care patients who are now on the roof. Just describe it to us and talk us through what's happening up there.
11: I mean, this is the culmination, Sam, of about almost 20 years of work led by Dr. Thomas Best, who's the clinical director at King's. And also funded by our charity, and is really also the brainchild of the late Nigel Dunnett, who sadly died recently. And he was the our design expert on the facility. The important thing is these 6 intensive care beds are on the roof of a much bigger facility. King's Critical Care can look after almost 100 ITU patients. And this new building has been constructed over the last 10 years to provide critical care to the whole of Southeast England and beyond. But this part of the facility is only opening today, as you say. The really unique aspect of this building, or this part of the building, is that it contains all of the facilities found in a normal intensive care unit: power, data, oxygen. And if you look at the decking there on those video pictures, all of the electronics and pipework are all hidden underneath the decking. It's a real maze.
3: And there are the studies have shown that you expect to see some significant health benefits for people, particularly who are sort of long-term intensive care hospital institutionalized, I suppose one could say. Perhaps talk us through some of those health benefits and how you selected the people, because if you've got space for 6 beds, how do you choose those who are sort of most suitable for that kind of outdoor care?
11: Well, we're at the start of a long journey. This is just day one. And part of what we'll be doing will be researching which patients of our intensive care group of patients are going to get the most benefit of coming outside into the facility. I suspect what will happen

0: Cook Ruskin Park, as you can see there. So it's really exciting to have this facility available, and it really is quite a unique space.
1: And how long do the patients stay up there? I mean, you can't leave them up there overnight, can you?
0: Well, we do actually have lighting. We intend to use it even at nighttime, and in all weathers as well. And one of the things we'll be researching will be the dose of what we call now fresh air therapy, along with colleagues in other ICUs with similar sort of facilities. And part of what we'll be researching will be the dose of fresh air therapy that is optimal for patients like this. I suspect, as with all intensive care patients, different patients will need different things.
1: Yeah, and now just very briefly, nice also for staff to get some fresh air.
0: Yeah, that's exactly right. So staff will benefit equally. And importantly also, Sam, the actual patients' families will also benefit from being out there.
1: Well, we wish you all the best of luck with it, and hopefully you'll come back on to tell us how everybody's finding it. But fascinating talking to you, and congratulations.
0: Thank you very much. Thank you for inviting me.
1: Time now just to quickly look at the weather.
2: I hope we haven't forgotten anything.
3: Travel insurance. I tick that box.
2: Yeah, but remember what you forgot last year.
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1: Well, the historic hot spell is coming to an end. Temperatures will be dropping over the next few days, and wetter weather is going to be moving in from the west. It's still warm for many this afternoon with bright or sunny spells, but it is cloudier across much of Scotland and Northern Ireland, with outbreaks of rain and drizzle towards the breezy northwest. There could be some showers, even a rumble of thunder across parts of central and southeast England, where it remains hot. Any showers or outbreaks of rain will mostly clear away to leave a fine and dry end to Friday. Watch out, though, for rising pollen levels, as the recent warm, dry and sunny spell means that more grasses have flowered. A largely dry and mild night follows, with clear spells and a few fog patches. Cloud and outbreaks of rain will move into Western Ireland and northwest Scotland towards dawn. Outbreaks of rain, heavy at times, will move eastwards across Ireland, Northern Ireland and Scotland on Saturday, but England and Wales should have a warm and sunny day.
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1: 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Stay with us. We'll bring you a special investigation into the state of maternity care here in the UK.

0: This is Sky News Today. It is 1 o'clock. I'm Samantha Washington with the headlines. Two brothers will not face a third trial on charges of assaulting a police officer at Manchester Airport after two juries failed to reach a verdict. The maternity crisis laid bare. Sky News investigates what it's really like to give birth in the UK today. Romania shuts down the Russian consulate after a drone crashes into an apartment block during an attack on neighboring Ukraine. Eight girls are arrested in Kenya on suspicion of starting the fire at their school in which 16 students died. And an uncrewed Blue Origin rocket explodes, sending an enormous fireball into the sky. Well, we start this hour with some breaking news to bring you. As you will know, the whole country has been experiencing some extremely hot weather this month, which comes with it its own health consequences. Well, we can update you that a boy of 16 has become the 12th person to die in a water-related incident amid the heat wave. Police go on to say this was in Scotland. Police were called to a report of concern for a person at Bracklin Falls, that's in Stirlingshire, around 6:45 on Thursday evening. The body of a 16-year-old was very sadly recovered from the water. Their death is not being treated as suspicious, and a report will be sent to the Procurator Fiscal. So the 12th person to die in a water-related incident over the course of the recent heat wave, including some other tragic deaths in South Yorkshire, West Yorkshire, Cornwall, Hampshire, Warwickshire, Cheshire, Pembrokeshire, Lincolnshire and Lancashire. Now, other breaking news to bring you. Two brothers accused of assaulting a police officer at Manchester Airport will not face a third trial. That's after two juries failed to reach a verdict. Mohamed Fahir Amaz and Mohamed Ahmad both denied attacking a male officer in July 2024. Now, Amaz was previously convicted of assaulting two police officers and a member of the public in the same incident. He will now face sentencing for those charges. Let's bring in our correspondent Shingi Mariki at Liverpool Crown Court. Second time jury has failed to reach a verdict here, Shingi. And just bring us some of the background by way of reminder to this case.
1: Well, Sam, I think a lot of people remember that incident that was caught on camera and shared widely on social media, that fracas at Manchester Airport in July 2023. Well, in the last hour or so, we now know that the two brothers involved in that incident will not face a third trial. The CPS saying that they are not going to put this up for retrial. And off the back of that, we have had response and reaction, including from Amar Anwar, who is the lawyer who was acting on behalf of the brothers over the course of those two trials, in which he spoke more widely about their defense, the fact that they said they were acting in self-defense that day. But then he also spoke about the wider social media picture and the fact that they had been victims of what he called vile racist abuse. And I think we can hear a bit of the lawyer's statement outside court now.
2: I'm instructed to make this statement on behalf of Fahir Amaz and Mohamed Ahmad. The brothers are grateful to their legal team for their robust defense during the trial and the previous one held last year. The position of the two brothers has always been that they acted in self-defense. Social media posts viewed by millions created a highly prejudicial atmosphere in which a lynch mob mentality that was racist, anti-Muslim, called for deportation, riots, the death penalty, and the hanging of the two brothers if they were acquitted. Even their sister and their newborn baby were threatened. Both Mr. Fahir Amaz, who is now in custody, has been in custody for some 10 months, and Mohamed Ahmad have not just faced trial twice, but they have faced trial by social media. Their lives have been wrecked.
1: So some strong words there from Amar Anwar, the lawyer acting on behalf of the brothers involved in this case. But I just wanted to walk you through the now lengthy legal timeline related to this. So there was a trial last July in which Mohammed Amaz, the younger brother, was found guilty of assaulting PC Lydia Ward and PC Ellie Cook, two of the other officers who attended the scene in that incident, as well as being found guilty of assaulting a member of the public. A retrial was then ordered because they could not reach a verdict on the allegations that both brothers faced, that they assaulted PC Zachary Marsden. Now, we know that over the course of this case, there was also an IOPC investigation ongoing. And off the back of that, we have a statement from them in which they say, following a protracted trial, the jury have been unable to deliver a verdict. Whilst disappointed that the prosecution case was not fully endorsed, we respect the findings of the court and accept the outcome of the jury's thoughtful deliberations. It then goes on, whilst the criminal trial is now concluded, we are cognizant of the ongoing IOPC investigation into the conduct of our officers. We will continue to cooperate fully with this investigation, and we look forward to its conclusion in due course. In terms of what happens next, we know that Mohammed Amaz, who has been remanded in custody, will be sentenced on 26th June, but his brother has walked free while the conversation around this case, as well as the IOPC investigation, continue.
0: Shingi, for now, thank you. And we should just apologise to our viewers there for the expletive that you might have heard from some of the people behind our correspondent while he was doing his live with us. It is an afternoon for breaking news, and bring you the third in our triumvirate at the top of the programme here. This coming to us from the Metropolitan Police, who have confirmed that a man has been charged with assisting a foreign intelligence service following an investigation by counter-terrorism policing. This man, who they are naming as Ioannis Aidanidis, who is a Greek national and resides in Munich, was charged on Friday today with assisting a foreign intelligence service contrary to the National Security Act. The country to which these allegations relate is believed to be Iran, and the allegations relate to the targeting of a UK-based journalist who was working for Iran International. Now, he is due to appear at Westminster Magistrates Court later today. He was arrested in West Sussex on the 16th of May by officers from CTP, Counterterrorism Police South East, assisted by Counterterrorism Police London. He was detained under the National Security Act and taken to a London police station. We will keep you informed as to any further developments connected to that. Now, to a major investigation exposing what it's really like to give birth in the UK today. Over the last few months, hundreds of mothers, fathers, partners, midwives and doctors have contacted us with stories of joy, of exhaustion, neglect, grief and survival. We've also monitored hundreds of thousands of posts online about maternity, revealing the greatest concerns of those who are going through the system. Together, they paint a picture of maternity services which are struggling to cope, with families not being listened to and staff at breaking point. We can hear some of those stories.
3: We walked in and he'd be lying in pools of sick, and we had excuses such as, well, how do you expect us to see him? He's in an incubator. Well, I expect you to go over and monitor and observe my child. Like, is that too much to ask? ECG cables, they'd be disconnected. The alarms would all be turned off. And it was like, oh, yeah, but they're annoying. They're going off all the time. That NICU is the nursery. I wouldn't wish it on my worst enemy. I was bullied as a child, and it was that feeling when I walked in.
4: People's birthing conditions are also midwives' working conditions. If my workplace is hectic, under-resourced, psychologically unsafe, stressed, then of course your birthing conditions are also going to feel stressed, unsafe, tense.
0: Well, our data and forensics correspondent Tom Cheshire has more on this extensive investigation.
5: We've been contacted by so many people getting in touch with their stories over the past 5 months. We spent a lot of time with them. At the same time, you mentioned those statistics, and this is the interactive version of our investigation, which you can find on the Sky News app, on the Sky News website as well, and it really brings those two together. And you can delve really as deep as you want to go, because there's so many stories here, people who've spoken to us, parents and NHS staff, everyone has got a tale to tell. And some of those tales are really quite harrowing. They paint a picture of a service in crisis, really. And as you go through this, you know, you'll see the text, but every so often you'll see these highlighted bits pop up. So talking about fewer babies here, you click on that and you'll get a bit of information, a bit of data here about the number of births that have actually been falling in each part of the UK since about 2010. So presumably that would mean less demand, but actually that's not really what we're seeing when it comes to people's experiences. So keep on scrolling. You'll meet people like Cheryl, who nearly died during childbirth. That is her story. And again, you go and click on this depth, that's her story. And you'll see it's something that is a lot of people's story. And you'll find, you know, this is the data here. It's actually a pretty shocking statistic, the story in itself. The UK maternal mortality rate was higher in 2020 than 1985. So over that time period, you become more likely to die during childbirth. Thankfully, the odds of that are still very, very low. But actually, if you look here, the United Kingdom and Europe, it used to be a huge difference. Actually, the European rate is a lot less than the United Kingdom now. That's just one of those sort of data stories that is buried in there. You go through all of this, story of Marley, who says medical negligence caused his daughter to suffer catastrophic injuries. We've also spoken to frontline staff as well. And again, back to that point you mentioned, these are all the social media posts. So as well as these stories, as well as the data from hospitals, we've gone out to try and understand the conversation around this nearly 400,000 social media posts. We pulled together the themes that people are talking about. And this is, I mean, this is the big headline picture. 21% of posts actually had a mostly positive tone. You get comments like this: I found the service to be brilliant. I had a really positive experience with my NHS trust. More than double that, 47% were mostly negative. So you go through that and then you can divide it into which aspect of the maternity experience you want to focus on, whether that's pregnancy, giving birth, birth teams, post-birth. Go and click on giving birth here and we'll go through that. On the basis that more C-sections have been happening, that's putting more strains on hospital, as we've been finding out. You go into this, though, and again, we're back into a story, Megan McLaughlin's story. She was labouring in the antenatal unit, and the birth for her caused a third-degree tear. That is a growing problem. And actually, you go click on that data again, you can see how much of a bigger problem it's become. So again, these are still fairly low, but the risk has grown 25% in 5 years. There is lots of this stuff all on that interactive. You can go as deep as you like on that. And mostly here, these stories that people have been so incredibly brave and so incredibly generous to share with us. I think for a long time, there wasn't a lot of discussion. But if you want to go and look at those stories, go to the Sky News app, the Sky News website. It is all there.
0: Well, next week we will bring you, linked to that, a special programme on the state of maternity care here. My colleague Sarah Jane will be spending 2 days in Coventry Hospital, where she will be presenting the UK Tonight on Wednesday evening. She'll be speaking to families, expectant mothers, midwives and other NHS staff to hear firsthand what it's like to give birth in this country. That'll be coming up for you on Wednesday evening at 8 o'clock. The Prime Minister has condemned Russia over a drone strike that hit a 10-storey block of flats in Romania, injuring 2 people. The drone incursion occurred near the city of Galati in the southeast of the country towards the Black Sea. It came during an overnight attack on Ukraine. In the past hour, the Romanian president has said that until Romania upgrades its air defences, some NATO equipment will be relocated to the country. He also announced the closure of the Russian consulate in the city, which Russia has vowed to respond to. In a statement, the Prime Minister has said this is a serious violation of NATO airspace. Russia's aggression against Ukraine and attacks on civilians and civilian infrastructure threatens the security of our entire continent. The UK unreservedly condemns such strikes. Time and again, Russia has shown it has no regard for civilian life, for international law, or for the sovereignty of its neighbours. That must not be allowed to stand. Well, our military analyst, Sean Bell, has more.
6: So the Russian drone strike on a NATO territory is a significant act. It's not the first time that this has happened, about the 28th time, according to the Romanian defence minister. But this time it struck a block of flats, and I think very fortunately only two people were injured. The drone was actually tracked for 4 minutes within Romanian territory, and the Romanians launched two F-16s at the time that were cleared to intercept any other drones that were in the air. What is interesting, these drones, Russia is launching up to 1,000 of these Shahed drones every single day. When I was operating military, weapons often only have a probability of kill of about 80 to 90%. Let's be charitable. The Russians are generally not quite as good technology-wise, but call it 80%. Therefore, if you're launching 1,000 a day, 200 won't necessarily hit their target and could go errant. Likewise, if you're going to program 1,000 drones a day with latitude and longitudes, get one number wrong and these sorts of incidents can happen. I think in many ways it's very fortunate that only two people were injured as part of the attack, but it's a matter of time before something more serious happens if there is no action taken. Now, was this happening in isolation? Is this just part of the fog of war? Well, NATO's Secretary General Mark Rutte was pretty clear that actually this was a reckless act by Russia. And of course, it would have grave consequences should it have actually hit any French forces, Romanian forces or military capability or caused deaths. But this is actually part of a wider pattern of Russian activity. It was only the other day that Russian fighters were intercepting the Royal Air Force's Rivet joint that was operating in international airspace completely unprovoked, and the Russian fighters got very close with threatening behaviour. But also, the Russian submarines have been threatening the UK's critical national infrastructure. And also, the ship, the Yantar, which is another one of the vessels shown here, is a Russian ship that regularly patrols our waters, spying as well. And it was only the other day that GCHQ made clear that Russians are ramping up their cyber threats to the country, all part of a pattern of behaviour of Russia literally trying to threaten more and more the UK. So what should NATO actually do? Well, we've heard earlier there's been a whole series of standard condemnation of Russia's actions. There's been summoning of ambassadors and the writing of stiff letters. But quite bluntly, none of that is very credible, and it's certainly not delivering any deterrence to President Putin. NATO was proposing to build a drone wall on the eastern flank of NATO. Very expensive, incredibly difficult to do, and quite frankly, it's a bit like putting all your football field, all your players on the goal line and expecting that to help win the match. Just not credible. Ursula von der Leyen described Russia's actions as crossing a red line, but if you cross a red line, there should be consequences. What are those consequences? Because if there aren't any, then it doesn't act as a deterrent. Russia will only listen if there's a risk benefit reward to be had. There's a result. What I actually mean by that is that Turkey was very effective at deterring Russia, because back in November 2015, two Russian fighter jets went into Turkish airspace. Once they announced that that Russian jets needed to go, one turned away, one stayed. The Turkish military shot down the Russian jet. Now, President Putin was apoplectic with anger, took a while for the dust to settle, but never at any time since has Russian aircraft gone in to Turkish airspace. And that's the sort of deterrence that NATO needs, an absolutely robust response, because otherwise you've got an emboldened Russia that's going to be an increasing threat to the UK and the European Union. And quite frankly, we are very ill-prepared.
0: Well, that's cheerful. Thank you, Sean. To Iran now, where the US vice president says that there are still points to iron out before a peace deal can be signed. But J.D. Vance says that he's feeling good about the prospect of an agreement being reached soon.
7: Iranians, they want a deal, and they want to open the Straits of Hormuz. We want them to open the Straits of Hormuz. There are a couple of issues on the nuclear stuff, the highly enriched stockpile, and also the question of enrichment. So, you know, we're going back and forth with them. We do think they're negotiating, at least so far, in good faith, and we're making some progress. Hopefully we'll continue to make progress. The president will be in a position where he can endorse the agreement, but obviously that's still TBD.
0: Well, on this, we can hear more from Sky's Sally Lockwood from Dubai.
8: We've had to do a lot of reading between the lines this week when it comes to the diplomatic messaging from both sides. But it's certainly encouraging that J.D. Vance says there's been some sort of tentative agreement between both sides. But interestingly, that Donald Trump simply hasn't approved it yet. And why is that? I mean, this framework is said to be sitting on Donald Trump's desk. He's wanted a way out of this war for some time. So the fact that he hasn't signed it off means there are either conditions in there that he's not happy about, or potentially he wants more out of it. The Iranians have also said that they haven't confirmed the text of this framework for a memorandum of understanding yet either. And the vice president said that a lot of the back and forth is over Iran's nuclear program, especially its stockpile of enriched uranium, which is said to be buried under nuclear sites that were bombed by the US and Israel last summer. Now, Iran has never publicly acknowledged that they have this stockpile of enriched uranium, but nuclear analysts suggest that potentially, as part of this deal, it could be passed to a third party, such as Russia or China. And this is something that Donald Trump earlier this week said that he simply wasn't comfortable with. And then there's the issue of Lebanon. Iran maintains that any deal has to extend to an end in fighting in Lebanon. And that seemingly is only getting worse. Benjamin Netanyahu said this week that Israel would intensify their attacks against Hezbollah. We saw Beirut hit yesterday for the first time in weeks. And let's not forget that even if this memorandum of understanding is agreed, it's not a peace deal. It's simply buying both sides the time and space to talk through these very complicated issues that they couldn't agree on back in February in Geneva. And this time, there's the added issue of the Strait of Hormuz, which is becoming increasingly urgent when it comes to the world economy. And of course, the military strikes that we've seen here in the Gulf. Despite this ceasefire being in place, we've seen regular exchanges of fire between both sides. We've seen the US and Iran exchange fire just twice this week. Kuwait's been attacked by missiles and drones this week. And there is, an acceptance here that even if this ceasefire is extended by another 60 days, which we are expecting, that we're just going to see more of this controlled tension while these negotiations develop.
0: You're watching Sky News Today. Coming up, the former Scotland First Minister Nicola Sturgeon speaks out for the first time after her estranged husband was convicted of embezzlement.
9: Hello, it's 7 o'clock. 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
10: How long's the 5 million going to last, Mr. Farage?
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17: 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No scrolling, no typing. Just the shows, music, and news you love. Anytime you want. Try it now and thank us later.
0: The former First Minister of Scotland, Nicola Sturgeon, has spoken out for the first time since her estranged husband was convicted for embezzling £400,000 from the Scottish National Party. On Monday, Peter Murrell, who was the party chief executive at the time, pleaded guilty to using party funds to buy things such as luxury pens, silverware and a motorhome. Well, Nicola Sturgeon has been speaking at an event in Ireland where she said that this was probably the worst week of her life. She reiterated she knew nothing about what was going on and was totally cleared of any wrongdoing. Sky's Conor Gillis was at that event and tried to speak with her.
18: Nicola, can you understand why... Can you understand why... Nicola, can you understand why some people don't believe you when you said that...
19: You know to stop.
18: Nicola, why won't you answer questions from the media in relation to your husband?
0: Well, he did try jolly hard, didn't he? Our political correspondent, Lucy McDade, has more.
20: I think that video is proof that this is an issue that is going to keep following Nicola Sturgeon around. And while she didn't want to answer those questions from journalists, last night at this book event, she has written and published a memoir. She's currently on a book tour. And she did address some of what's been happening this week. As you just said at the top, she said that this has been the worst week of her life. And she stressed that while she was completely exonerated, it's important to stress she was found guilty of no. She was not found guilty of any criminal wrongdoing. She said that she understands that people have questions. Why on earth did she not know what her husband was up to, not least because she was married to this man, but also because she was the leader of the SNP? And she addressed this last night, saying, I know there are questions, I understand that. I would probably be asking as well if I was looking in from the outside on somebody else. And she says there's a number of misinterpretations here, saying that she's been reading stuff in the newspapers this week, some for the very first time. As a result, she was left feeling deceived, misled and betrayed by her now ex-husband. She also answered to reports that when she was first questioned by police in 2023, she answered no comment to a lot of those questions. And she said, I followed the advice from my lawyer in what was a very stressful situation. She has since made sure that she gave the police all of the answers to their questions in fully detailed written responses. As you say, though, the next question is, what does this mean for the SNP, the wider political party? Well, this week we've seen pressure on John Swinney, now the First Minister and the SNP leader in Holyrood. He has been denying any calls for a full Holyrood investigation into the SNP's finances. He says there's been a full police investigation. We don't need to go into any more detail, but the Scottish Labour leader, for example, Anas Sarwar, saying that John Swinney is involved in what he's saying is a cover-up in the SNP. In Westminster, pressure now coming on the Scottish Affairs Committee to carry out some kind of inquiry. And this afternoon, we are seeing that unravelling. So now, the shadow Scottish Secretary, Andrew Bowie, he's writing to the committee saying that there should be questions being asked in Westminster. We don't yet know whether it's in their remit, but I think it'll be interesting to see how this continues to unfold. It's certainly not an issue that's going away. And this week, John Swinney tabled a motion, held a kind of a vote on a second independence referendum in Scotland. And frankly, that has been completely overshadowed by this issue. In a week, it was the first minister's question since those devolved elections. So the implications for the party as a whole, I think, will be quite significant for Nicola Sturgeon. She says she wants to come out and answer some of those questions herself in her own time. But certainly, while she's on a book tour trying to talk about life after politics, she is being asked about politics and her career.
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0: Well, the historic hot spell is coming to an end. Temperatures will be dropping over the next few days and wetter weather is going to be moving in from the west. It's still warm for many this afternoon with bright or sunny spells, but it is cloudier across much of Scotland and Northern Ireland with outbreaks of rain and drizzle towards the breezy northwest. There could be some showers, even a rumble of thunder across parts of central and southeast England where it remains hot.
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0: You're watching Sky News today. Coming up, we're going to be speaking to a mother about her experience of childbirth in the UK as a major Sky News investigation reveals growing concern over maternity care.
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0: Now, a major Sky News investigation has uncovered mounting pressure across maternity services in the UK, with families describing experiences of neglect, of exhaustion and trauma. Parents, midwives and doctors all shared their experiences with us, while analysis of online discussions revealed growing concern about the state of maternity care across the UK. Caitlin Robertson shared her story with us as part of that film. She now joins me live now. Caitlin, really good to see you this afternoon. You've had a particularly harrowing experience. To the extent that you feel that you can share it with us, would you just tell us what happened?
27: Well, I gave birth to a little girl. Her name was Belle. She was born in July of last year. Belle was injured while she was in the care of the NHS. She suffered a cardiac arrest as a result of a tube being moved and it became dislodged in her windpipe. This caused Belle to enter full cardiac arrest. She was down for 15 minutes and then, as the back of that, suffered a severe hypoxic brain injury. And that is what, in result, took Belle's life. She She then died in October because of this, and she was a perfectly healthy little baby. The postmortems found there was nothing else wrong with Belle other than this brain injury that she received.
0: And she was in the intensive care unit, wasn't she, for babies, from when she was born, where the care is most obviously most intense, most specialised. What is your perspective on how that could happen?
27: I'm not sure. I think for us, the care that Belle received while she was in the intensive care unit alone was fine. The problem with Belle's care was when Belle started to work her way down the level of care that she needed, that's when the problems started to arise. You know, there was much less nurse ratio to babies, and that's when all the problems started for Belle, and Belle's issues started when she was just getting prepared to come home.
0: Was she your first baby, Caitlin?
27: No, she wasn't.
0: Okay, so you had been through a birth before. What about the care that you received, you personally, throughout this incredibly traumatic experience?
27: I mean, I can't have anything positive to say, because the care that I received was appalling. You know, I've since lost my womb to a hysterectomy due to further mistakes that the hospital have made during my delivery from Belle. I've suffered an injury, if you could call it that, and I now have lost my womb. My care throughout the whole thing was, I was made to feel like it was in my head, that, you know, it was all, I was going crazy, that it wasn't the way I was saying it was. They made me feel so small. I wasn't listened to. I just was treated so badly throughout the whole process, and even since now, since Belle has passed away.
0: Yeah, I can hear it in your voice. I mean, the trauma lives on.
27: Yeah, I'm haunted. I'm haunted by the NHS. There's not a day that goes past that I am not traumatised. I'm not... Honestly, the trauma that I still go through this day, even still trying to fight for answers for Belle, you know, we're continuously felt like the hospital working against us instead of with us, you know, holding the information that they have, they know that we want over us, like, you know, like it's something... It's like they're holding what they know that we want over us, so they know that we're desperate for it, and instead of just giving it to it and admitting fault and helping us heal a little bit, they're dragging it out as long as they possibly can. And that's not compassion, you know, one of their key morals, like one of their key principles, that's not it.
0: Can you imagine going through pregnancy, maternity again?
27: Never, never. That's the only... blessing, I suppose, as you could say, of having to have an emergency hysterectomy. And I'm only 27, but that's on the bonus that never again will I step foot in a maternity hospital. Never again.
0: It was found towards the end of last year, I think there were 14 health trusts which needed to be put under investigation because of concerns about maternity care. Have you been following any of that, and are you relieved that those investigations are taking place? Are you concerned that not enough is happening?
27: I mean, not enough has been done at all. I know our particular area, there was a 16-point failure in maternity services. Now, that the report came out after Belle had passed away, but it was for during the time that Belle was in this hospital. And I was, even if one of those were picked up on, maybe my daughter would still be alive. Maybe if they'd just done their job a little bit better, my daughter might still be alive. And the only thing that makes my life bearable is thinking that Belle's death can't be for nothing. She's got to be the catalyst that sparks change and stopping this happen to any other baby. And so that Belle leaves a bit of a legacy behind.
0: One of the big concerns that's come up in our investigation is to do with staffing, not just incompetencies like what you're pointing to there, but in terms of how patients themselves were treated, and that people felt like there wasn't dignity in the way that they were being treated. Is that something that resonates with you?
27: Definitely. I particularly felt like if I had came from a better you know, background or a richer family or a better job, then I wouldn't be treated the way I was. I was treated like a silly little girl who knows nothing. And I knew that if I was older or maybe looked different, then they wouldn't treated me the way they did. And as for staffing, I seen firsthand the level of staffing and the issues that I had in the neonatal unit. The amount of nurses that were there to baby was awful. And that was one of the reasons my daughter, you know, was injured, because the nurse that was meant to be looking after her while this incident happened, or just before the incident, sorry, she wasn't in the room. She was away assisting with a delivery because, you know, they were spread so thin. And if she was there and she was watching Belle, I believe that she would have maybe noticed, maybe done something different, but she wasn't, because she had to go and was to help elsewhere.
0: Well, Caitlin, I'm so sorry. I'm almost lost for words listening to your story and the tragedy that has befallen you and your little girl. And I really thank you for having the bravery to come on television to tell us about it, in the hope that other women don't experience the same thing. So thank you for your candor this afternoon.
27: Thank you.
0: Well, we should say that the trust that cared for Belle told Sky News that they are working closely with Caitlin and her partner Clinton to listen to their concerns and to provide support, and that they are fully committed to learning from what happened. They say that they take any concerns raised very seriously and that the safety and well-being of patients is their highest priority. Now, the World Health Organization says that there are 125 confirmed cases of Ebola in the Democratic Republic of Congo and hundreds more suspected cases of the disease. In neighbouring Uganda, a further 9 cases of the rare strain of the virus have been recorded. It comes as the head of the World Health Organization visits the DRC. And the Dr. Tedros warned that more funding is needed to bring the crisis under control.
4: What led me to come here is to really show to the community that they're not alone. And I have done it before, and I would be happy to do it now, because, okay, pushing orders from my comfortable office in Geneva is easy, but if I'm asking my colleagues to work with the community, and I'm asking communities to protect themselves, to do this and that, you know, the best way would be to come and be in the same place.
0: We've got yet more breaking news to bring you this hour. This, again, from the Metropolitan Police, unconnected to the last news from the Metropolitan Police. The Met detectives are investigating after 3 people, including a child, have died following a fall from a height at a block of flats in South London. Police and paramedics were called to the flats in Elephant and Castle on Wednesday morning, where they found a man, a woman and a child who had died. Their deaths are currently being treated as unexpected. Work is underway to formally identify those who died. Their next of kin have been informed and they are being supported by specialist officers. Detectives are urging any witnesses who may have any information to contact them. Now, a 16-year-old boy has been arrested on suspicion of murder following the stabbing of a 15-year-old in East London. Brian David Saldarriaga was found with stab wounds in Hackney on Monday evening and died at the scene. Police say that he was attacked after a fight had spilled out of a house party. In Kenya, 8 students have been arrested on suspicion of arson following a fire at a boarding school which killed 16 people. The blaze broke out at the Utumishi Girls' School in the early hours of Thursday morning, injuring another 79 students. 2 people have been charged after a 30-year-old woman was shot dead outside a pub in Sheffield. South Yorkshire police have said that Shanice Brooks was an innocent bystander when she was shot in the early hours of Monday morning. She later died in hospital. Two suspects are due to appear before Sheffield Magistrates Court later today. A Blue Origin rocket has exploded in a huge fireball during a late-night launch pad test. As you can see here, a massive fireball billowed up into the sky, shaking nearby houses. The rocket was uncrewed. Officials say that no one was injured, and flight authorities in the States say that it didn't impact air traffic. Blue Origin's founder, Jeff Bezos, called it a very rough day, while NASA released this statement. Spaceflight is unforgiving and developing new heavy lift launch capability is extraordinarily difficult. We will work with our partners to support a thorough investigation of this anomaly, to assess near-term mission impacts and get back to launching rockets. We will provide information on any impacts to the Artemis and Moonbase programs as it becomes available. Well, earlier I spoke to our science and technology reporter, Mickey Carroll.
5: One of the reasons we're so interested in these pictures is because they're fairly unprecedented. So this whole explosion happened during a firing test on the launch pad, as you said. But that's important because it means the rocket was likely fully fueled. So that combined with its size, this is a huge rocket. New Glenn is 97 metres tall, has made this enormous fireball, and it's one of the biggest rocket explosions in US history. So in and of itself, yes, it's already important. And Jeff Bezos, I mean, we just saw he called it a very rough day. I would argue that for Blue Origin, it's actually been a very rough few weeks. So New Glenn is designed to take heavy cargo into space, and they've got big ambitions for being NASA's kind of main provider for that. And it took them a long time to reach the point where they could launch this enormous rocket. They were really delayed. When they did, it was a really successful rocket, actually. They've had two really successful flights. And then last month, they sent New Glenn back up, and it delivered satellites into the wrong orbit because it had an engine failure. And since then, it's been grounded. So this was the first test where they were allowed to kind of use their rocket again. And as you can see, it did not go well.
0: Spectacularly badly.
5: Yeah, exactly. And so this isn't, but it's kind of not just a problem for Blue Origin. It's also a problem for NASA. So it was only a couple of days ago this week that NASA named them as their provider to take moon buggies up to the moon to help them build their lunar base. And later this year, in autumn, so pretty soon in space times, Blue Origin is supposed to be delivering prototype lunar landers to the moon. All of those things, if things like this keep happening, all of those things will start being impacted.
0: This is Sky News Today. Coming up, the scandal involving one of Thailand's most successful families has rocked the country.
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0: Now, Thailand has been rocked by a scandal and it involves one of the country's most successful families. The heir to the Singha beer empire has lost his job. That's after his younger brother accused him of sexual abuse when they were children. Our Asia correspondent, Cordelia Lynch, has spoken to Sai. He is the brother making the allegations. A warning, her report does contain several references to sexual assault.
13: Well, it's unbelievable. I didn't know that something that I faced as a kid alone would be something that so many people can relate to.
15: This is Sai. He's part of one of Thailand's richest and most powerful families, heir to the Singha beer empire. Recently, he went viral after posting this emotional video accusing his older brother of sexually abusing him when they were younger. Now, his older brother, Pai, has strongly denied the allegations in a video posted to social media, which has since been taken down. Whatever happens next, the allegations have sparked a moment of reckoning in conservative Thailand, prompting many other people to come forward with their own stories of alleged abuse.
16: How do you feel about the reaction you've had?
13: I didn't know that they would see something that I felt was the worst moments of my life as a reflection of my survival, of my strength. I didn't expect that. And I didn't expect people to come out and share their own experiences too.
16: We've seen the Me Too movement play out elsewhere in other countries.
13: Yes.
16: Does this feel like the beginning of some kind of movement or tipping point?
13: It's hard to say because it's like, I feel like it's all coming from me or around me. It's hard to tell when you're in the middle of a storm, like what kind of impact it has. But I believe that as long as I live, this story is something that I will keep fighting for because no child deserves to go through what I went through.
16: What was the alleged abuse?
13: So my brother, he sexually assaulted me many times from when I was 9 to about 12. He grew up in boarding school, but he would come back to Thailand during his summer vacations, and that would be when the abuse would happen.
16: Your brother denies the allegations.
13: Sure he does.
16: He says all that happened was rough play.
13: Yes.
16: What do you say to that?
13: I don't think grabbing your little brother's throat and putting your, you know, forcing himself onto you is rough play. That's abuse.
15: Sai did post an audio recording he says includes a confession from his brother. His brother denies that. Sai said he did tell his family about the alleged abuse about 3 years ago, but agreed to keep quiet. After a legal property dispute with his mother, though, he decided it was time to tell the world.
13: I decided that I wasn't going to let my life be defined.

0: do not support any form of domestic violence, whether physical, verbal, threatening, or any behaviour that violates the rights and dignity of others.
1: Cordelia Lynch for us there. Let's check in with the weather before we close this hour.
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1: Well, the historic hot spell is coming to an end. Temperatures will be dropping over the next few days and wetter weather will be moving in from the west. It's still warm for many this afternoon with bright or sunny spells, but it is cloudier across much of Scotland and Northern Ireland with outbreaks of rain and drizzle towards the breezy northwest. There could be some showers, even a rumble of thunder.
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1: Now, the premiere for Toy Story 5, can you believe it, took place in London last night with the big stars taking to the red carpet. Tom Hanks says that he didn't ask any questions when he was approached about making the film. The Oscar winner has played the cowboy doll Woody for almost 30 years. This one takes on kids that are glued to screens and social media, arguably the gang's biggest challenge yet.
5: Put it down. Turn it off. Do something else. Call the neighbors and say, do you want to get together? It's actually incredibly simple, and yet why is it so hard to do something?
6: I'm more angry with my youngest right now because I'll take her to movies and she's on the damn phone at a movie. She goes, you know, they're so used to how quickly the little things come up, 7 seconds, 8 seconds, to see a movie for 2 hours.
1: The youth of today, hey? You're watching Sky News. Coming up, two brothers will not face a third trial on charges of assaulting a police officer at Manchester Airport. More on that

0: This is Sky News today. It's 2 o'clock. The headlines. Two brothers will not face a third trial on charges of assaulting a police officer at Manchester Airport after two juries failed to reach a verdict. The maternity crisis laid bare. Sky News investigates what it's really like to give birth in the UK today. Romania shuts down the Russian consulate after a drone crashes into an apartment block during an attack on neighbouring Ukraine. The head of the World Health Organization arrives in the DRC as the Ebola outbreak worsens. And an uncrewed Blue Origin rocket explodes, sending an enormous fireball into the sky. A very good afternoon to you. Two brothers accused of assaulting a police officer at Manchester Airport will not face a third trial after two juries failed to reach a verdict. Mohamed Fahir Amaz and Mohamed Ahmad both denied attacking a male officer in July 2024. Amaz was previously convicted of assaulting two police officers and a member of the public in the same incident. He will now face sentencing for those charges. Well, our correspondent Shinji Mararike is at Liverpool Crown Court for us. Shinji.
1: Well, I think lots of people will remember that fracas caught on camera at Manchester Airport's Terminal 2 in July 2024. Over this morning, we've heard that the CPS will not attempt to retry the brothers involved in that incident. And we've had reaction coming off the back of that, including from Amar Anwar, who is the lawyer representing them. And he spoke about how they felt they acted in self-defense that day, but then also spoke about the wider context around this, the fact that there had been discussion on social media around this, which was widely circulated, and that they had been the victim of what he called vile racist abuse. And we can play you a clip of what he had to say outside of court now.
2: I'm instructed to make this statement on behalf of Fahir Amaz and Mohamed Ahmad. The brothers are grateful to their legal team for their robust defense during the trial and the previous one held last year. The position of the two brothers has always been that they acted in self-defense. Social media posts viewed by millions created a highly prejudicial atmosphere in which a lynch mob mentality that was racist, anti-Muslim, called for deportation, riots, the death penalty, and the hanging of the two brothers if they were acquitted. Even their sister and their newborn baby were threatened. Both Mr. Fahir Amaz, who is now in custody, has been in custody for some 10 months, and Mohamed Ahmad have not just faced trial twice, but they have faced trial by social media. Their lives have been wrecked.
1: So strong words there from Amar Anwar. And I think it's worth reflecting on the lengthy legal timeline now around this case, which has been ongoing for 2 years. So earlier this month, we had a second trial collapse. And in that trial, the two brothers faced an assault charge against a male officer who attended the scene. But last July, there was also an original trial. And in that trial, one of the brothers, the younger brother, Mohamed Amaz, was found guilty of assaulting the two female police officers who attended the scene, as well as assaulting a member of the public. But then there was a retrial that was ordered because in that original trial, the jury could not reach a verdict on the allegations that the pair assaulted the male officer who attended the scene that day. And we've actually now got reaction from Greater Manchester Police as well off the back of the news today. And in that statement, Sir Stephen Watson, who is the Chief Constable of Greater Manchester Police, said this. Following a protracted trial, the jury have been unable to deliver a verdict. Whilst disappointed that the prosecution case was not fully endorsed, we respect the findings of the court and accept the outcome of the jury's thoughtful deliberations. Whilst the criminal trial is now concluded, we are cognizant of the ongoing IOPC investigation into the conduct of our officers. We will continue to cooperate fully with this investigation and we look forward to its conclusion in due course. And off the back of that, we did have a statement from the Independent Office for Police Conduct, the watchdog, who are looking into the conduct of the officers that day in that response to an incident. And their statement reads as follows. Our independent investigation into the use of force by Greater Manchester Police officers during a series of arrests at Manchester Airport in July 2024 is at an advanced stage. New evidence gathered as part of a separate investigation came to our attention in October 2025, and as a result, there are now additional lines of inquiry for us to explore before we can finalise our decision. So the IRPC saying there they've had new evidence, which is why the investigation will continue, as we now know that the legal timeline for this is getting closer to its conclusion. So one of the brothers, Mohammed Amaz, has been remanded in custody for 10 months so far. He remains in custody and he faces sentencing on June 26th, while his brother has walked free, while the conversation around this case and the IOPC investigation continue.
0: Shingi Marika, Liverpool Crown Court, thank you. Now to a major investigation exposing what it's really like to give birth in the UK today. Over the last few months, hundreds of mothers, fathers, partners, midwives and doctors have contacted us with stories of joy, exhaustion, neglect, grief and survival. We've also monitored hundreds of thousands of posts online about maternity, revealing the greatest concerns of those going through the system. Together, they paint a picture of maternity services struggling to cope, with families not being listened to and staff at breaking point. Let's hear some of the stories.
3: We walked in and he'd be lying in pools of sick, and we had excuses such as, well, how do you expect us to see him? He's in an incubator. Well, I expect you to go over and monitor and observe my child. Like, is that too much to ask? ECG cables, they'd be disconnected. The alarms would all be turned off. And it was like, oh, yeah, but they're annoying. They're going off all the time. That NICU is the nursery. I wouldn't wish it on my worst enemy. I was bullied as a child, and it was that feeling when I walked in.
4: People's birthing conditions are also midwives' working conditions. If my workplace is hectic, under-resourced, psychologically unsafe, stressed, then of course your birthing conditions are also going to feel stressed, unsafe, tense.
0: Well, our data and forensics correspondent Tom Cheshire has more on the investigation.
5: We've been contacted by so many people getting in touch with their stories over the past 5 months. We spent a lot of time with them. At the same time, you mentioned those statistics, and this is the interactive version of our investigation, which you can find on the Sky News app, on the Sky News website as well, and it really brings those two together. And you can delve really as deep as you want to go, because there's so many stories here, people who've spoken to us, parents and NHS staff. Everyone has got a tale to tell. Some of those tales are really quite harrowing. They paint a picture of a service in crisis, really. And as you go through this, you know, you'll see the text, but every so often you'll see these highlighted bits pop up. So talking about fewer babies here, you click on that and you'll get a bit of information, a bit of data here about the number of births that have actually been falling in each part of the UK since about 2010. So presumably that would mean less demand. But actually, that's not really what we're seeing when it comes to people's experiences. So keep on scrolling. You'll meet people like Cheryl, who nearly died during childbirth. That is her story. And again, you go and click on this depth, that's her story. And you'll see it's something that is a lot of people's story. And you'll find, you know, this is the data here. It's actually a pretty shocking statistic, the story in itself. The UK maternal mortality rate was higher in 2020 than 1985. So over that time period, you become more likely to die during childbirth. Thankfully, the odds of that are still very, very low. But actually, if you look here, the United Kingdom and Europe, it used to be a huge difference. Actually, the European rate is a lot less than the United Kingdom now. That's just one of those sort of data stories that is buried in there. You go through all of this, the story of Marley, who says medical negligence caused his daughter to suffer catastrophic injuries. We've also spoken to frontline staff as well. And again, back to that point you mentioned, these are all the social media posts. So as well as these stories, as well as the data from hospitals, we've gone out to try and understand the conversation around this. Nearly 400,000 social media posts. We pulled together the themes that people are talking about. And this is, I mean, this is the big headline picture. 21% of posts actually had a mostly positive tone. You get comments like this: I found the service to be brilliant. I had a really positive experience with my NHS trust. More than double that, 47% were mostly negative. So you go through that and then you can divide it into which aspect of the maternity experience you want to focus on, whether that's pregnancy, giving birth, birth teams, post-birth. Go and click on giving birth here and we'll go through that on the basis that more C-sections have been happening. That's putting more strains on hospital, as we've been finding out. You go into this though, and again, we're back into a story, Megan McLaughlin's story. She was labouring in the antenatal unit, and the birth for her caused a third-degree tear. That is a growing problem. And actually, you go click on that data again, you can see how much of a bigger problem it's become. So again, these are still fairly low, but the risk has grown 25% in 5 years. There is lots of this stuff all on that interactive. You can go as deep as you like on that. And mostly here, these stories that people have been so incredibly brave and so incredibly generous to share with us. I think for a long time, there wasn't a lot of discussion. But if you want to go and look at those stories, go to the Sky News app, the Sky News website. It is all there.
0: Tom Cheshire reporting there. And next week, we'll have a special programme on the state of maternity care in the UK. Sarah Jane Mee will spend 2 days in Coventry Hospital and will present the UK Tonight live from there on Wednesday evening, speaking to families, expectant mothers, midwives and other NHS staff to hear firsthand what it's like to give birth in this country. That's on Wednesday night at 8 o'clock. Prime Minister Keir Starmer has condemned Russia over a drone strike that hit a 10-storey block of flats in Romania, injuring 2 people. The drone incursion occurred near the city of Galați in the southeast of the country towards the Black Sea and came during an overnight attack on Ukraine. The Romanian president says that until his country upgrades its air defences, some NATO equipment will be relocated to the country. He also announced the closure of the Russian consulate in the city Constanta, which Russia has vowed to respond to. And here's what the Prime Minister, Sir Keir Starmer, had to say. This is a serious violation of NATO airspace. Russia's aggression against Ukraine and attacks on civilians and civilian infrastructure threatens the security of our entire continent. The UK unreservedly condemns such strikes. Time and again, Russia has shown it has no regard for civilian life, for international law, or for the sovereignty of its neighbours. That must not be allowed to stand. Well, our Moscow correspondent, Ivor Bennett, joins me now. Ivor, what's the Russian response been to this latest incident?
6: Well, it's taken more than 12 hours, but we do now have the first official reaction from Moscow, and it's not very much at all. The Kremlin has said merely that Vladimir Putin, who's been in Kazakhstan, actually, is aware of the incident, and that was all. Others here have been more vocal, though. There's plenty of coverage of the incident in the Russian papers, which all say there's no proof that this drone came from Russia. They all point to the recent airspace incursions over Baltic countries by Ukrainian drones, suggesting that it's more likely that this drone actually came from Ukraine. One Russian paper even suggests and claims that this was a false flag operation by Kyiv designed to create a pretext for NATO to enter the war under. And I just want to draw your attention to the words of Dmitry Medvedev, a former Russian president who now sits on the Security Council here. He's written on social media warning that these kind of incidents will continue. There is a war going on, he writes, and the citizens of EU states will not be able to sleep peacefully. So the full range of reactions here, going from denial to threats of more to come. Now, this isn't the first time that a suspected Russian drone has strayed into Romanian and NATO airspace, but it's the first time one has hit a residential block of flats here and the first time people have been injured. According to Romanian authorities, 2 people were injured after it hit a 10-storey block of flats. Now, there's no suggestion this was a deliberate attack. As we know, drones can veer off course as a result of signal jamming, which is deployed by both sides in this conflict as part of their anti-drone defences. But nevertheless, this incident has drawn sharp condemnation from Romania's NATO and EU allies. Secretary General of NATO Mark Rutte has said that Russia's reckless behaviour is a danger to us all. And he said that NATO stands ready to defend every inch of allied territory. European Council President Antonio Costa has called this an escalation, while Romania's president has called for a firm, coordinated and proportionate response from the alliance. So lots of tough talk. The question is, what kind of action will it be followed by?
0: OK, thanks for that, Ivor. Well, our military analyst Sean Bell has more.
7: So the Russian drone strike on a NATO territory is a significant act. It's not the first time that this has happened, about the 28th time, according to the Romanian defence minister. But this time it struck a block of flats and I think very fortunately only 2 people were injured. The drone was actually tracked for 4 minutes within Romanian territory and the Romanians launched 2 F-16s at the time that were cleared to intercept any other drones that were in the air. What is interesting in these drones, Russia is launching up to 1,000 of these Shahed drones drones every single day. When I was operating military, weapons often only have a probability of kill of about 80 to 90%. Let's be charitable. The Russians are generally not quite as good technology-wise, but call it 80%. Therefore, if you're launching 1,000 a day, 200 won't necessarily hit their target and could go errant. Likewise, if you're going to program 1,000 drones a day with latitude and longitudes, get one number wrong and these sorts of incidents can happen. I think in many ways it's very fortunate that only two people were injured as part of the attack, but it's a matter of time before something more serious happens if there is no action taken. Now, was this happen in isolation? Is this just part of the fog of war? Well, NATO's Secretary General Mark Rutte was pretty clear that actually this was a reckless act by Russia. And of course, it would have grave consequences should it have actually hit any French forces, Romanian forces or military capability or caused deaths. But this is actually part of a wider pattern of Russian activity. It was only the other day that Russian fighters were intercepting the Royal Air Force's Rivet joint that was operating in international airspace completely unprovoked, and the Russian fighters got very close with threatening behaviour. But also, the Russian submarines have been threatening the UK's critical national infrastructure, and also the ship, the Yantar, which is another one of the vessels shown here, is a Russian ship that regularly patrols our waters, spying as well. And it was only the other day that GCHQ made clear that the Russians are ramping up their cyber threats to the country, all part of a pattern of behaviour of Russia literally trying to threaten more and more the UK. So what should NATO actually do? Well, we've heard earlier there's been a whole series of standard condemnation of Russia's actions. There's been summoning of ambassadors and the writing of stiff letters. But quite bluntly, none of that is very credible, and it's certainly not delivering any deterrence to President Putin. NATO was proposing to build a drone wall on the eastern flank of NATO. Very expensive, incredibly difficult to do, and quite frankly, it's a bit like putting all your football field, all your players on the goal line and expecting that to help win the match. Just not credible. Ursula von der Leyen described Russia's actions as crossing a red line, but if you cross a red line, there should be consequences. What are those consequences? Because if there aren't any, then it doesn't act as a deterrent. Russia will only listen if there's a risk, benefit, reward to be had. There's a result. What I actually mean by that is that Turkey was very effective at deterring Russia, because back in November 2015, two Russian fighter jets went into Turkish airspace. Once they announced that that Russian jets needed to go, one turned away, one stayed. The Turkish military shot down the Russian jet. Now, President Putin was apoplectic with anger, took a while for the dust to settle, but never at any time since has Russian aircraft gone in to Turkish airspace. And that's the sort of deterrence that NATO needs, an absolutely robust response, because otherwise you've got an emboldened Russia that's going to be an increasing threat to the UK and the European Union. And quite frankly, we are very ill-prepared.
8: Sean Bell there. To Iran now, where the US vice president says there are still points to iron out before a peace deal can be signed. But J.D. Vance says he's feeling good about the prospect of an agreement being reached soon.
9: The Iranians, they want a deal, and they want to open the Straits of Hormuz. We want them to open the Straits of Hormuz. There are a couple of issues on the nuclear stuff, the highly enriched stockpile, and also the question of enrichment. So, you know, we're going back and forth with them. We do think they're negotiating, at least so far, in good faith, and we're making some progress. Hopefully, we'll continue to make progress. The president will be in a position where he can endorse the agreement, but obviously, that's still TBD.
8: Well, let's hear more from Sky's Sally Lockwood, who's in Dubai.
10: We've had to do a lot of reading between the lines this week when it comes to the diplomatic messaging from both sides. But it's certainly encouraging that J.D. Vance says there's been some sort of tentative agreement between both sides. But interestingly, that Donald Trump simply hasn't approved it yet. And why is that? I mean, this framework is said to be sitting on Donald Trump's desk. He's wanted a way out of this war for some time. So the fact that he hasn't signed it off means there are either conditions in there that he's not happy about, or potentially he wants more out of it. The Iranians have also said that they haven't confirmed the text of this framework for a memorandum of understanding yet either. And the vice president said that a lot of the back and forth is over Iran's nuclear program, especially its stockpile of enriched uranium, which is said to be buried under nuclear sites that were bombed by the US and Israel last summer. Now, Iran has never publicly acknowledged that they have this stockpile of enriched uranium, But nuclear analysts suggest that potentially, as part of this deal, it could be passed to a third party, such as Russia or China. And this is something that Donald Trump earlier this week said that he simply wasn't comfortable with. And then there's the issue of Lebanon. Iran maintains that any deal has to extend to an end in fighting in Lebanon. And that seemingly is only getting worse. Benjamin Netanyahu said this week that Israel would intensify their attacks against Hezbollah. We saw Beirut hits yesterday for the first time in weeks. And let's not forget that even if this memorandum of understanding is agreed, it's not a peace deal. It's simply buying both sides the time and space to talk through these very complicated issues that they couldn't agree on back in February in Geneva. And this time, there's the added issue of the Strait of Hormuz, which is becoming increasingly urgent when it comes to the world economy. And of course, the military strikes that we've seen here in the Gulf. Despite this ceasefire being in place, we've seen regular exchanges of fire between both sides. We've seen the US and Iran exchange fire just twice this week. Kuwait's been attacked by missiles and drones this week. And there is, an acceptance here that even if this ceasefire is extended by another 60 days, which we are expecting, that we're just going to see more of this controlled tension while these negotiations develop.
8: Let's bring you some of the day's other news now. And a Greek national has been charged with helping a foreign intelligence service target a UK-based journalist. 46-year-old Ioannis Ioannidis, who lives in Germany, will appear in court later, accused of assisting a country counter-terror police believed to be Iran. A 16-year-old boy has become the 12th person in the UK and Ireland to drown during the recent hot weather. Police were called to Bracklin Falls near Callander in Stirlingshire last night. Experts have been reminding swimmers of the risks of cold water shock and of going into unsupervised waters. Three people, including a child, have died after falling from a high-rise block of flats in South London. Emergency services were called to Elephant and Castle at around 7:30 in the morning on Wednesday after reports that people had fallen from a height. This is Sky News Today. Coming up, the latest setback for Bezos-owned Blue Origin as a rocket explodes during a test on a Florida launch pad.
11: Hello, it's 7 o'clock. 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
11: 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Diane, who would you put in there?
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8: It has exploded in a huge fireball during a late-night launch pad test. As you can see here, the fireball billowed into the sky, shaking nearby houses. The rocket was uncrewed, and officials say no one was injured. Blue Origin founder Jeff Bezos called it a very rough day, while NASA released this statement. Spaceflight is unforgiving, and developing new heavy-lift launch capability is extraordinarily difficult. We will work with our partners to support a thorough investigation of this anomaly, assess near-term mission impacts, and get back to launching rockets. We will provide information on any impacts to the Artemis and Moonbase programs as it becomes available. Our science and technology reporter, Mickey Carroll, joins me now. So, Mickey, tell us what happened here.
21: Well, like you say, so New Glenn failed during a firing test last night in Florida. And that's actually crucial to understanding why this is such a big explosion. The fact it was during a firing test means it was more likely than not full of rocket fuel. So that, combined with its size, this is a 97-metre tall rocket, it's absolutely huge, has resulted in this enormous explosion. It's thought to be one of the biggest rocket explosions in US history. People living nearby say it turned the sky orange. So you can see how kind of significant this is. But not just a problem for the team working specifically on that test. This is, I mean, Jeff Bezos, as you saw there, called it a very rough day. I would argue it's been a fairly rough few weeks for the Blue Origin team. The New Glenn rocket, after years of delays, finally launched for the first time last year. It's flown three times since then. On that third flight last month, it managed to deliver a satellite into the wrong orbit. And since then, the whole rocket has been grounded by regulators. This test that went so badly wrong last night was the first time they were allowed to run tests like that since it was grounded. So it kind of shows that there are real issues here going on for Blue Origin. But it's also an issue for NASA. So Blue Origin, along with companies like SpaceX, are really important in NASA completing its Artemis mission, which is the mission to put humans back on the moon. It's actually only on Tuesday that NASA named Blue Origin as one of the suppliers for that mission. That Blue Origin is going to be helping it take moon buggies up there to the lunar base that they're building on the South Pole. Later this year, in autumn, which actually isn't that far away in terms of space flight, Blue Origin, New Glenn, in fact, was supposed to be delivering a lunar lander, a prototype lunar lander, onto the moon. So all of this, you can see, it's not just going to have an impact for people like Jeff Bezos, but it could potentially have an impact on the US's space ambitions overall. Now, I mean, we just heard that Jared Isaacman, NASA's administrator, has said, we don't know what this is going to do yet. They'll keep us updated. But I think there's going to be a lot of people quite worried, perhaps, about the impact that this could have on things like Artemis.
8: OK, Mickey, thank you very much for that. Time now for a look at the weather.
22: I hope we haven't forgotten anything.
23: Travel insurance, I tick that box.
22: Yeah, but remember what you forgot last year.
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8: Well, the historic hot spell is coming to an end with temperatures dropping over the next few days and wetter weather moving in from the west. It's still warm for many this afternoon with bright or sunny spells, but it's cloudier across much of Scotland and Northern Ireland with outbreaks of rain and drizzle towards the breezy northwest. And there could be some showers or even a rumble of thunder across parts of central and southeast England where it remains hot. Any showers or outbreaks of rain will mostly clear away to leave a fine and dry end to Friday. But watch out for rising pollen levels as the recent warm, dry and sunny spell means more grasses have flowered. A largely day and mild night follows with clear spells and a few fog in places.
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8: Some news to bring you from the Middle East. According to Reuters, Benjamin Netanyahu, Israeli Prime Minister, has said that Israeli forces have crossed Lebanon's Litani River. It's pretty short and to the point, but it is hugely significant. Crossing the Litani River carries immense geopolitical and military significance at the same time. Not only is that river not just a geographical feature, it has also long been the primary strategic and diplomatic threshold in conflicts between Israel and Hezbollah. So, from Reuters, it has just dropped to us that Benjamin Netanyahu has told us that Israeli forces have crossed Lebanon's Litani River, and we should be getting some reaction on the significance of that as the afternoon progresses here on Sky News. And you are indeed watching Sky News. Coming up, the head of the World Health Organization arrives in the DRC as the Ebola outbreak worsens. We'll have the latest on that.
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8: Men will not be offered routine prostate cancer screening after experts concluded the risks outweigh the benefits. The UK National Screening Committee says widespread testing could lead to unnecessary treatment and side effects. Instead, regular checks are being recommended for a small group of men at the highest risk of developing the disease. Well, Nick Jones, entrepreneur and prostate cancer survivor, joins me now. Good afternoon, Nick. Good to see you here on Sky News. Well, first of all, as a prostate cancer survivor yourself, what's your reaction to this news that only it should be recommended screening, that is, for a few thousand men and there shouldn't be a mass screening program?
25: Well, I'm obviously very upset, particularly for all the men who are going to die unnecessarily over the coming years through prostate cancer, which could have easily been avoided if they'd been screened.
8: You were screened for prostate cancer before you were diagnosed. Do you believe that if you weren't screened, things could well have been a lot, lot worse for you?
25: I wouldn't be doing this interview now. I self-screened about 3-4 years ago. And then once I had my PSA results, which was high, I went and had an MRI. And then from an MRI, I was shown that I had a large tumour in my prostate. And from there, there was lots of discussion on what the best form of treatment was. And then it was my decision to have my prostate taken out. And this argument about over-treatment is ridiculous because they are not taking into account the fact that everyone has an MRI and that there is a big discussion about it and that people should have the right to make their own decision.
8: Yeah, and you mentioned there that you self-screened. But do you think for those who can't go through a certain area, have to go through the National Health, this is even more important for them?
25: Well, this is why I've been campaigning. I was lucky. I'm on private medical insurance, like so many people aren't. And what I believe is that everyone should get the chance that I had, which was a simple blood test. Now, we know the PSA is not 100% accurate. That is why you then go and have an MRI. And the screening committee constantly go back to using old data, which does not include MRI. And I think it is a great shame that they have made another bad decision. They're good people, but they keep making bad decisions.
8: You've touched upon the harmful effects argument that has been put forward, erectile dysfunction, incontinence, but you clearly don't see this as a trade-off in this scenario.
25: Well, you can't have any of that if you're dead. So I think people have the choice of having a prostate taken out. There's many other treatments. You don't have to have your prostate taken out. That's only if it's just about to come out of a prostate and start spreading into your bones. And there's lots of people who have lots of other options and treatments. So it is an outdated argument.
8: So with no wider screening program recommended, what should men who are worried, what should they be doing?
25: Well, first of all, what should happen next week is James Murray, the new health secretary, should overrule this and be bold and make the decision that there should be screening to start with black men and men with family history of cancer. And that is what should happen. And I hope he does do that. And I do also encourage every other man to knock on their GP's door and ask for a PSA blood test. And the other thing the government should change is the guidelines that GPs should absolutely encourage anyone over 45 if you're a black guy, 50 other men, to have a PSA test.
8: And when should they seek medical advice, as far as you're concerned? What are the symptoms they should be looking out for?
25: Well, the symptoms are irrelevant. It's because I didn't have any symptoms. I just went and had a blood test. When you start getting the symptoms, it's often too late. And I do think men get petrified about going to the doctor because they think they might get a finger up their backside. That is out of date as well. It's a simple blood test, which then leads to an MRI.
8: I know David Cameron clearly is backing this campaign or backing your stance. Why is there this massive disconnect, do you think, between policymakers and the reality faced by patients?
25: Well, I think the screening committee are looking for perfection. I don't think you should let progress get in the way of perfection. It's not perfect at the moment, but it's a start. We need to get a foot in the door. We need to encourage all men to talk about prostate cancer and to encourage everyone to go and get screened. Dying every 45 minutes of prostate cancer, and so many of that men, those men needn't die.
8: Yeah. Nick, sorry to interrupt you there, but aren't the NSC right to play things safely to make sure further down the line they can do a screening programme that doesn't carry any harmful side effects?
25: Well, that's a good point, but why don't you start with this and then change it as everything gets better? Men are dying totally unnecessarily at the moment when there are tools out there to catch prostate cancer. If you catch prostate cancer early, you're clear. And it's ridiculous to think another 5 years, another 10 years, and there will be the perfect screening program. There's no doubt about that. But why don't we start with this now? For instance, black men are twice as likely, more likely to get prostate cancer than white men. why is there not a screening program for black men at this precise moment? And I do feel that black men in this country have been let down.
8: OK. Nick, I appreciate you coming on this afternoon.
25: OK, thank you very much.
8: Nick Jones. Now, the World Health Organization says there are 125 confirmed cases of Ebola in Democratic Republic of Congo and hundreds more suspected cases of the disease. In neighboring Uganda, a further 9 cases of the rare strain of the virus have been recorded. It comes as the head of the World Health Organization visits the DRC. Dr. Tedros Ghebreyesus warned more funding is needed to bring the crisis under control.
0: What led me to come here is to really show to the community that they're not alone. And I have done it before, and I would be happy to do it now because, okay, pushing orders from my comfortable office in Geneva is easy. But if I'm asking my colleagues to work with the community and I'm asking communities to protect themselves to do this and that, you know, the best way would be to come and be in the same place.
8: Well, our health correspondent, Ashish Joshi, has the latest.
2: The numbers are probably a serious underestimation because we know now that the surveillance measures in place in the Congo to try and pick up the spread of Ebola, they were looking out for a different strain altogether. They were looking out for the Zaire and the Sudan strain of Ebola, which has caused outbreaks over the last couple of years. So this Bundibugyo strain of the virus, relatively rare. There have been outbreaks before, but it's not a common strain. Now, this went undetected for at least 3 weeks before the outbreak was detected. So that would lead health officials to think that there must be hundreds more cases, if not in their thousands, and probably much more than the 200 or so deaths that have been reported so far. The problem is you're dealing with a part of the world which is a conflict zone, rural, migrant workers. You've got a spreading disease which is potentially fatal, which has no therapeutic or no vaccine. Put all of this together and you have a very serious situation indeed. On top of that, you have a lack of PPE for medical personnel. We know that Ebola has spread into healthcare settings, and that definitely worries the health authorities because if there is no infection control there, then it's hard to keep patients and staff safe. There is some good news, though. The 9 cases that have been reported in Uganda, those are imported cases. There is not thought to be any community transmission ongoing in Uganda. So these are people who are workers in Congo, who then cross the poorest border into Uganda and potentially into South Sudan as well, looking for work and potentially carrying that virus across border. Uganda has sealed its border. At the moment, the international community is responding to the outbreak by following the WHO, the World Health Organization, response and saying that please don't impose travel restrictions yet. These are seen as unnecessary and potentially damaging in the long run. So there are no international border bans. There is in the United States for people outside the US. So American citizens can enter the country, but anyone who's been in the Democratic Republic of Congo would have to wait for a 21-day isolation period to make sure that they're not infectious. The head of the World Health Organization, Dr. Tedros, is now in Kinshasa, in the capital, helping to coordinate the efforts, trying to get aid into Kinshasa, not just aid, but medical aid, trying to get this equipment then onto Ituri province, where the outbreak is centered. So efforts ongoing, but as far as we're concerned, we don't know which numbers are the latest and can be verified. That's the problem with this, because there are deaths taking place in the community which are not being counted. So we don't know how far it's spread and how many people have died. But there's also another bit of good news, and that's the World Health Organization saying that early intervention does work. So the first person with this disease who went into a medical health center has been discharged after it. There were 2 tests to confirm that he was no longer testing positive for Ebola. So that seems to suggest that if you get to patients in time with the right medical interventions, that they can be saved. So that is a promising sign.
8: Ashish Joshi reporting. A 16-year-old boy has been arrested on suspicion of murder following the stabbing of a 15-year-old in East London. Brian David Saldarriaga was found with stab wounds in Hackney on Monday evening and died at the scene. Police say he was attacked after a fight spilled out of a house party. In Kenya, 8 students have been arrested on suspicion of arson following a fire at a boarding school which killed 16 people. The blaze broke out at the Utumishi Girls' School in the early hours of Thursday morning, injuring another 79 students. 2 people have been charged after a 30-year-old woman was shot dead outside a pub in Sheffield. South Yorkshire police said Shanice Brooks was an innocent bystander when she was shot in the early hours of Monday morning. She later died in hospital. The 2 suspects are due to appear before Sheffield Magistrates Court later today. Now, some breaking news to bring you from the United States. A U.S. judge has temporarily blocked Donald Trump's creation of a $1.8 billion fund that he's called an anti-weaponization fund. A group of judges had filed a lawsuit against the creation of the fund, which is intended to pay out to people wrongly persecuted and charged. The judges argue the fund would funnel taxpayer dollars to the president's political allies, potentially including those convicted of taking part in the violence at the Capitol on the 6th of January 2021. Now, an inquest into the deaths of 3 sisters recovered from the sea off Brighton Beach has found the cause of death as yet to be ascertained, but concluded there was no third-party involvement. Sky's Phoebe Southworth has the latest from Brighton.
6: 3 sisters were pronounced dead after being recovered from the Blackrock area of Brighton's seafront in the early hours of the 13th of May. And today an inquest was formally opened into those 3 young women's deaths. They were from Uxbridge in West London, and today here at Brighton Coroner's Court, during a very short hearing, we heard a few more details about them. They were recovered from the water by the RNLI, and there was no third-party involvement in their deaths. We also heard that postmortems have been carried out, but no cause of death has been ascertained yet for any of these 3 young women. Well, the coroner addressed the family directly. They were listening via video link, and she said that their tragic loss must be unbearable, and she hoped that social media speculation into the circumstances of the young women's deaths would subside. She then adjourned the hearing for a full inquest, which will now take place on the 8th of October. Well, Sussex Police previously said that they were not looking for anyone in relation to the deaths of these 3 sisters and that no crime appears to have been committed. But they did also say they will leave no stone unturned in trying to ascertain what happened in the moments leading up to their deaths. We know that police are particularly interested in the window between 10 p.m. on the 12th of May and 5:30 in the morning on the 13th of May, the morning the girls were recovered from the water. And they're urging businesses and anyone in the Madeira Drive area of Brighton to speak to them or provide any CCTV footage which might help with their investigation. Well, the girl's father previously paid tribute to them. He said that the grief was unbearable, but that he cherishes the memories they shared. He said that his 3 daughters were the beautiful light that filled our family with happiness and love.
8: This is Sky News Today. Coming up, the scandal involving one of Thailand's most successful families that has rocked the country.
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8: Thailand has been rocked by a scandal, and it involves one of the country's most successful families. The heir to the Singapore empire has lost his job after his younger brother accused of him of sexual abuse when they were children. Our Asia correspondent Cordelia Lynch has spoken to Tsai, the brother making the allegations, and a warning her report contains several references to sexual assault.
16: Well, it's unbelievable. I didn't know that something that I faced as a kid alone would be something that so many people can relate to.
18: This is Tsai. He's part of one of Thailand's richest and most powerful families, heir to the Singer Beer Empire. Recently, he went viral after posting this emotional video accusing his older brother of sexually abusing him when they were younger. Now, his older brother, Pai, has strongly denied the allegations in a video posted to social media, which has since been taken down. Whatever happens next, the allegations have sparked a moment of reckoning in conservative Thailand, prompting many other people to come forward with their own stories of alleged abuse.
26: How do you feel about the reaction you've had?
16: I didn't know that they would see something that I felt was the worst moments of my life as a reflection of my survival, of my strength. I didn't expect that. And I didn't expect people to come out and share their own experiences too.
26: We've seen the Me Too movement play out elsewhere in other countries.
16: Yes.
26: Does this feel like the beginning of some kind of movement or tipping point?
16: It's hard to say because it's like, I feel like it's all coming from me or around me. It's hard to tell when you're in the middle of a storm, like what kind of impact it has. But I believe that as long as I live, this story is something that I will keep fighting for because no child deserves to go through what I went through.
26: What was the alleged abuse?
16: So my brother, he sexually assaulted me many times from when I was 9 to about 12. He grew up in boarding school, but he would come back to Thailand during his summer vacations, and that would be when the abuse would happen.
26: Your brother denies the allegations.
16: Sure he does.
26: He says all that happened was rough play.
16: Yes.
26: What do you say to that?
16: I don't think grabbing your little brother's throat and putting your, you know, forcing him to on, forcing himself onto you is rough play. That's abuse.
1: Sai did post an audio recording he says includes a confession from his brother. His brother denies that. Sai said he did tell his family about the alleged abuse about 3 years ago, but agreed to keep quiet. After a legal property dispute with his mother, though, he decided it was time to tell the world.
16: I decided that I wasn't going to let my life be defined by a monetary value of keeping silent or thinking that the worth of the company is bigger than the worth of my own soul.
1: Now, we did ask Pai for an interview, but we haven't heard back. He's resigned from his job in the family business, but only until he says the matter is conclusively proved. In a statement posted on their social media, Boonrod Brewery, the parent company of Singer Beer, said, "We oppose and do not support any form of domestic violence, whether physical, verbal, threatening, or any behaviour that violates the rights and dignity of others."
8: Cordelia Lynch reporting there.

0: Cloudier across much of Scotland and Northern Ireland, with outbreaks of rain and drizzle towards the breezy northwest. And there could be some showers or even a rumble of thunder across parts of central and southeast England, where it remains hot. Any showers, though, or outbreaks of rain will mostly clear away to leave a fine and dry end to Friday. But watch out for rising pollen levels, as the recent warm, dry and sunny spell means more grasses have flowered. A largely dry and mild night follows, with clear spells and a few fog patches. Cloud and outbreaks of rain will move into Western Ireland and northwest Scotland towards dawn.
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0: Now, the premiere for Toy Story 5 took place in London last night, with the big stars taking to the red carpet. Tom Hanks says he didn't ask any questions when he was approached about the film. The Oscar winner has played cowboy doll Woody for almost 30 years. This new film focuses on kids glued to screens and social media.
2: Put it down. Turn it off. Do something else. Call the neighbors and say, do you want to get together? It's actually incredibly simple, and yet why is it so hard to do something?
3: I'm more angry with my youngest right now, because I'll take her to movies and she's on the damn phone at a movie. She goes, you know, they're so used to how quickly the little things come up, 7 seconds, 8 seconds, to see a movie for 2 hours.
0: Wise words. You're watching Sky News. Coming up, two brothers will not face a third trial on charges of assaulting a police officer at Manchester Airport.

0: face a third trial on charges of assaulting a police officer at Manchester Airport after two juries failed to reach a verdict. The maternity crisis laid bare. Sky News investigates what it's really like to give birth in the UK today. And an uncrewed Blue Origin rocket explodes, sending an enormous fireball into the sky. A very good afternoon. The Prime Minister has condemned Russia over a drone strike that hit a 10-storey block of flats in Romania, injuring two people. It happened near the city of Galați in the southeast of the country towards the Black Sea and came during an overnight attack on Ukraine. The Romanian president has also been addressing this. He says that until his country upgrades its air defences, some NATO equipment will be relocated there. He also announced the closure of the Russian consulate in the city Constanța, which Russia has vowed to respond to. And here's what Sir Keir Starmer had to say. This is a serious violation of NATO airspace. Russia's aggression against Ukraine and attacks on civilians and civilian infrastructure threatens the security of our entire continent. The UK unreservedly condemns such strikes. Time and again, Russia has shown it has no regard for civilian life, for international law, or for the sovereignty of its neighbours. That must not be allowed to stand. Our Moscow correspondent Ivor Bennett joins me now. Ivor, good afternoon. What has the Russian response been to this?
1: Well, it was a long time coming, but in the last couple of hours, we've had the full range of reaction here in Russia, starting with the Kremlin. They've not said very much at all, only that Vladimir Putin has been informed of the incident, that he's aware. Russia's foreign ministry has been much more vocal. Its spokeswoman, Maria Zakharova, has dismissed the accusations that this was a Russian drone as groundless, and that follows a theme of denial in the Russian papers today, saying that there's no proof this was a Russian drone. They say it's much more likely to have come from Ukraine. One newspaper here even claims that this was a false flag operation by Kyiv to try and drag NATO into the conflict on their side to create a pretext for them to join the war against Russia. On the other end of the spectrum, though, we've had this reaction from Dmitry Medvedev, a former Russian president, now sits on Russia's Security Council. He's said that incidents like this will continue. Listen to what he's written on social media. There is a war going on, he says, and the citizens of EU states will not be able to sleep peacefully. So the full range of reaction here, going from denials at one end to threats of more to come at the other, as I say. Now, this isn't the first time that suspected Russian drones have strayed into Romanian and NATO airspace, but what happened last night is the first time that a suspected Russian drone has hit a residential building in a built-up area and injured people. Romanian authorities say that two people were injured, a woman and a child. And looking at these images, the scale of the explosion, I think it's pretty remarkable that not more people were injured. There's no suggestion from Romania that this was a targeted, deliberate attack by Russia. We know that drones can veer off course as a result of electronic signal jamming, which is deployed by both sides in their as part of their air defences in this conflict. But it's NATO and European allies say they're in no doubt that Moscow was to blame for this, and they've issued sharp condemnation as a result. So NATO Secretary General Mark Rutte, he said today that Russia's reckless behaviour is a danger to us all, and said NATO stands ready to defend every inch of allied territory. But importantly, there's no mention yet of Article 5 or NATO's mutual defence clause. In Europe, Antonio Costa, European Council President, he's called this an escalation, and Romania's president has called for a firm, coordinated and proportionate response. So lots of tough talk. I think the question is, what kind of action is going to follow, though?
0: Thank you. Well, we also got the take of our military analyst, Sean Bell.
2: So the Russian drone strike on a NATO territory is a significant act. It's not the first time that this has happened, about the 28th time, according to the Romanian defence minister. But this time it struck a block of flats, and I think, very fortunately, only two people were injured. The drone was actually tracked for 4 minutes within Romanian territory, and the Romanians launched two F-16s at the time that were cleared to intercept any other drones that were in the air. What is interesting in these drones, Russia is launching up to 1,000 of these Shahed drones drones every single day. When I was operating military, weapons often only have a probability of kill of about 80 to 90%. Let's be charitable. The Russians are generally not quite as good technology-wise, but call it 80%. Therefore, if you're launching 1,000 a day, 200 won't necessarily hit their target and could go errant. Likewise, if you're going to program 1,000 drones a day with latitude and longitudes, get one number wrong and these sorts of incidents can happen. I think in many ways it's very fortunate that only two people were injured as part of the attack, but it's a matter of time before something more serious happens if there is no action taken. Now, was this happen in isolation? Is this just part of the fog of war? Well, NATO's Secretary General Mark Rutte was pretty clear that actually this was a reckless act by Russia. And of course, it would have grave consequences should it have actually hit any French forces, Romanian forces or military capability or cause deaths. But this is actually part of a wider pattern of Russian activity. It was only the other day that Russian fighters were intercepting the Royal Air Force's Rivet joint that was operating in international airspace completely unprovoked, and the Russian fighters got very close with threatening behaviour. But also, the Russian submarines have been threatening the UK's critical national infrastructure, and also the ship, the Yantar, which is another one of the vessels shown here, is a Russian ship that regularly patrols our waters, spying as well. And it was only the other day that GCHQ made clear that the Russians are ramping up their cyber threats to the country, all part of a pattern of behaviour of Russia literally trying to threaten more and more the UK. So what should NATO actually do? Well, we've heard earlier there's been a whole series of standard condemnation of Russia's actions. There's been summoning of ambassadors and the writing of stiff letters. But quite bluntly, none of that is very credible, and it's certainly not delivering any deterrence to President Putin. NATO was proposing to build a drone wall on the eastern flank of NATO. Very expensive, incredibly difficult to do, and quite frankly, it's a bit like putting all your football field, all your players on the goal line and expecting that to help win the match. Just not credible. Ursula von der Leyen described Russia's actions as crossing a red line, but if you cross a red line, there should be consequences. What are those consequences? Because if there aren't any, then it doesn't act as a deterrent. Russia will only listen if there's a risk, benefit, reward to be had. There's a result. What I actually mean by that is that Turkey was very effective at deterring Russia, because back in November 2015, two Russian fighter jets went into Turkish airspace. Once they announced that that Russian jets needed to go, one turned away, one stayed. The Turkish military shot down the Russian jet. Now, President Putin was apoplectic with anger, took a while for the dust to settle, but never at any time since has Russian aircraft gone in to Turkish airspace. And that's the sort of deterrence that NATO needs, an absolutely robust response, because otherwise you've got an emboldened Russia that's going to be an increasing threat to the UK and the European Union, and quite frankly, we are very ill-prepared.
0: More now on that breaking news from the last hour. The Israeli Prime Minister Benjamin Netanyahu says his forces have now crossed Lebanon's strategically important Litani River. The river has previously marked a demilitarized buffer zone, an area Israel now occupies. Fighting between Israel and Hezbollah is supposed to have paused under a ceasefire extension. Well, I'm joined now by our Middle East correspondent Adam Parsons, who's in Jerusalem. Good afternoon to you, Adam. Just how significant is this?
3: I think it's significant that it's happened. I think it's over the past few days we've known that Israeli troops have gone beyond the Litani, that they've been engaging with Hezbollah, pushing forward. They attacked Beirut for the first time in 3 weeks. So that expansion is significant. I think in a sense, we already knew that they were operating beyond the Litani. The fact that Benjamin Netanyahu is now so openly confirming this, the fact that he's gone up to the northern border to state this, to say that that they're fighting Hezbollah, that they're doing this in Beirut and in Baqa, and is effectively being so forthright, I think plays into a different picture and confirms what we suspected, which is that Israel has moved into a different phase of this conflict in Lebanon, that it is frankly no longer playing that much credence to the idea of a ceasefire, that it is now openly battling Hezbollah, that it is seizing territory. Why is it doing this? Well, I think of several reasons. But number one is in expectation of some kind of deal between the US and Iran that would freeze positions on the ground. And as any military expert will tell you, at that point, you want to have had as much territory as possible so that if you need to withdraw, you can exert as much pressure from that withdrawal as you can. The second thing is, and you're going to be hearing this a lot from me in the coming months, this is a year with an election around the corner. Mr. Netanyahu believes, probably rightly, that his supporters expect him to be militarily tough and to put national security at the centre of any manifesto. And he thinks that by doing this in Lebanon, that is precisely what he's proving.
0: And talking of open statements, Adam, by the Israeli PM, Netanyahu also says he wants to take more control of Gaza.
3: Yeah, so much of what is happening in Lebanon is mirrored by what is happening in Gaza by this pretty remarkable statement that he made during a forum in the occupied West Bank, where he was asked about occupation in Gaza. Now, let's go back to the basics here. The peace deal divided Gaza in two. Israel occupied roughly half of it and has been constantly pushing that line forward, 53%, 55, 56. Now heading towards 60% of Gaza is occupied by the Israeli military. And then Netanyahu said that will go up to 70. Someone from the audience shouted out 100. And he smiled that and said, stage by stage. I mean, the clear implication of this is that Israel wants to take the entire Gaza Strip. Again, look at this through a few prisms. Clearly, number one is that Mr. Netanyahu has to be seen to be continuing to battle against Hamas. Number two, think of that Iranian peace deal. Who backs Hamas? Well, it's the Iranians. Not quite to the extent, certainly not to the extent that they back Hezbollah in Lebanon, but Hamas is an Iranian proxy. And again, this idea that if America comes up with some deal, then could that affect the facts on the ground in Gaza? But I think also that we have seen in Gaza, just as we've seen in Lebanon, a significant uptick in Israeli military power and attacks. And that is part of what is this sense, Manish, of Israel expanding its military operations up in the north and in Gaza. And I think there are plenty of people here who think that once that those taps have been turned on, it's quite hard to rapidly turn them off again.
0: OK. Adam, thank you for that. That's our Middle East correspondent, Adam Parsons. Two brothers accused of assaulting a police officer at Manchester Airport will not face a third trial after two juries failed to reach a verdict. Mohammed Fahir Amaz and Mohammed Ahmad both denied attacking a male officer in July 2024. Amaz was previously convicted of assaulting two police officers and a member of the public in the same incident. He will now face sentencing for those charges. Well, our North of England correspondent Shingi Mararike has the latest from Liverpool Crown Court.
4: Lots of people will remember that fracas caught on camera at Manchester Airport's Terminal 2 in July 2024. Over this morning, we've heard that the CPS will not attempt to retry the brothers involved in that incident. And we've had a reaction coming off the back of that, including from Amar Anwar, who is the lawyer representing them. And he spoke about how they felt they acted in self-defense that day, but and also spoke about the wider context around this, the fact that there had been discussion on social media around this, which was widely circulated, and that they had been the victim of what he called vile racist abuse. And we can play you a clip of what he had to say outside of court now.
5: I'm instructed to make this statement on behalf of Fahir Amaz and Mohammed Ahmad. The brothers are grateful to their legal team for their robust defence during the trial and the previous one held last year. The position of the two brothers has always been that they acted in self-defence. Social media posts viewed by millions created a highly prejudicial atmosphere in which a lynch mob mentality that was racist, anti-Muslim, called for deportation, riots, the death penalty, and the hanging of the two brothers if they were acquitted. Even their sister and their newborn baby were threatened. Both Mr. Fahir Amaz, who is now in custody, has been in custody for some 10 months, and Mohammed Ahmad have not just faced trial twice, but they have faced trial by social media. Their lives have been wrecked.
4: So strong words there from Ammar Anwar. And I think it's worth reflecting on the lengthy legal timeline now around this case, which has been ongoing for 2 years. So earlier this month, we had a second trial collapse. And in that trial, the two brothers faced an assault charge against the male officer who attended the scene. But last July, there was also an original trial. And in that trial, one of the brothers, the younger brother, Mohammed Amaz, was found guilty of assaulting the two female police officers who attended the scene, as well as assaulting a member of the public. But then there was a retrial that was ordered because in that original trial, the jury could not reach a verdict on the allegations that the pair assaulted the male officer who attended the scene that day. And we've actually now got reaction from Greater Manchester Police as well off the back of the news today. And in that statement, Sir Stephen Watson, who is the Chief Constable of Greater Manchester Police, said this. Following a protracted trial, the jury have been unable to deliver a verdict. Whilst disappointed that the prosecution case was not fully endorsed, we respect the findings of the court and accept the outcome of the jury's thoughtful deliberations. Whilst the criminal trial is now concluded, we are cognizant of the ongoing IOPC investigation into the conduct of our officers. We will continue to cooperate fully with this investigation and we look forward to its conclusion in due course. And off the back of that, we did have a statement from the Independent Office for Police Conduct, the watchdog, who are looking into the conduct of the officers that day in that response to an incident. And their statement reads as follows. Our independent investigation into the use of force by Greater Manchester Police officers during a series of arrests at Manchester Airport in July 2024 is at an advanced stage. New evidence gathered as part of a separate investigation came to our attention in October 2025, and as a result, there are now additional lines of inquiry for us to explore before we can finalise our decision. So the IRPC is saying there they've had new evidence, which is why the investigation will continue, as we now know that the legal timeline for this is getting closer to its conclusion. So one of the brothers, Mohammed Amaz, has been remanded in custody for 10 months so far. He remains in custody and he faces sentencing on June 26th, while his brother has walked free. While the conversation around this case and the IOPC investigation continue.
0: A U.S. judge has temporarily blocked Donald Trump's creation of a $1.8 billion fund that he's called an anti-weaponization fund. But his critics say it's a slush fund for his friends and supporters. The fund was launched as part of a settlement with the Internal Revenue Service after the president withdrew a $10 billion claim earlier this month. The fund is intended to pay out to people wrongly persecuted and charged, but dozens of federal judges filed a lawsuit arguing the fund would funnel taxpayers' dollars to the president's political allies, potentially including those convicted of taking part in the violence at the Capitol on the 6th of January 2021. Three people, including a child, have died after falling from a high-rise block of flats in South London. Emergency services were called to Elephant and Castle at around 7:30 in the morning on Wednesday after reports that people had fallen from a height. Two people have been charged after a 30-year-old woman was shot dead outside a pub in Sheffield. South Yorkshire police said Shanice Brooks was an innocent bystander when she was shot in the early hours of Monday morning. She later died in hospital. The two suspects are due to appear before Sheffield Magistrates Court later today. In Kenya, eight students have been arrested on suspicion of arson following a fire at a boarding school which killed 16 people. The blaze broke out at the Utamishi Girls' School in the early hours of Thursday morning, injuring another 79 students. To Iran now, where the US vice president says there are still points to iron out before a peace deal can be signed. But J.D. Vance says he's feeling good about the prospect of an agreement being reached soon.
6: The Iranians, they want a deal, and they want to open the Straits of Hormuz. We want them to open the Straits of Hormuz. There are a couple of issues on the nuclear stuff, the highly enriched stockpile, and also the question of enrichment. So, you know, we're going back and forth with them. We do think they're negotiating, at least so far, in good faith, and we're making some progress. Hopefully, we'll continue to make progress. The president will be in a position where he can endorse the agreement, but obviously, that's still TBD.
0: Well, let's hear more from Sky's Sally Lockwood, who's in Dubai.
7: We've had to do a lot of reading between the lines this week when it comes to the diplomatic messaging from both sides. But it's certainly encouraging that J.D. Vance says there's been some sort of tentative agreement between both sides. But interestingly, that Donald Trump simply hasn't approved it yet. And why is that? I mean, this framework is said to be sitting on Donald Trump's desk. He's wanted a way out of this war for some time. So the fact that he hasn't signed it off means there are either conditions in there that he's not happy about, or potentially he wants more out of it. The Iranians have also said that they haven't confirmed the text of this framework for a memorandum of understanding yet either. And the vice president said that a lot of the back and forth is over Iran's nuclear program, especially its stockpile of enriched uranium, which is said to be buried under nuclear sites that were bombed by the US and Israel last summer. Now, Iran has never publicly acknowledged that they have this stockpile of enriched uranium, but nuclear analysts suggest that potentially, as part of this deal, it could be passed to a third party, such as Russia or China. And this is something that Donald Trump earlier this week said that he simply wasn't comfortable with. And then there's the issue of Lebanon. Iran maintains that any deal has to extend to an end in fighting in Lebanon. And that seemingly is only getting worse. Benjamin Netanyahu said this week that Israel would intensify their attacks against Hezbollah. We saw Beirut hit yesterday for the first time in weeks. And let's not forget that even if this memorandum of understanding is agreed, it's not a peace deal. It's simply buying both sides the time and space to talk through these very complicated issues that they couldn't agree on back in February in Geneva. And this time, there's the added issue of the Strait of Hormuz, which is becoming increasingly urgent when it comes to the world economy. And of course, the military strikes that we've seen here in the Gulf. Despite this ceasefire being in place, we've seen regular exchanges of fire between both sides. We've seen the US and Iran exchange fire just twice this week. Kuwait's been attacked by missiles and drones this week. And there is, an acceptance here that even if this ceasefire is extended by another 60 days, which we are expecting, that we're just going to see more of this controlled tension while these negotiations develop.
0: Sally Lockwood reporting there. This is Sky News Today. Coming up, we've got a special investigation into the state of maternity care in the UK.
8: Hello, it's 7 o'clock. 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
9: How long's the 5 million going to last, Mr. Farage?
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0: Some breaking news to bring you. Canadian Kenneth Law has pleaded guilty to aiding suicide in deaths linked to online sales of toxic chemical. He's having a court hearing at the minute. He was accused of aiding suicide after allegedly selling over 1,000 packages across 40 countries, including the UK. An investigation by the National Crime Agency found 286 individuals received packages in the UK, leading to 112 deaths. Despite prosecutors in Ontario bringing Law to court, the NCA and the CPS have written to the bereaved families to tell them that they would not be seeking to extradite the 60-year-old to the UK after these legal proceedings. But the latest from those proceedings is that he has pleaded guilty to aiding suicide deaths. And now to a major investigation exposing what it's really like to give birth in the UK today. Over the last few months, hundreds of mothers, fathers, partners, midwives and doctors have contacted us with stories of joy, exhaustion, neglect, grief and survival. We've also monitored hundreds of thousands of posts online about maternity, revealing the greatest concerns of those going through the system. Together, they paint a picture of maternity services struggling to cope with families not being listened to and staff at breaking point. Let's hear of some of their stories.
17: We walked in and he'd be lying in pools of sick, and we had excuses such as, well, how do you expect us to see him? He's in an incubator. Well, I expect you to go over and monitor and observe my child. Like, is that too much to ask? ECG cables, they'd be disconnected. The alarms would all be turned off. And it was like, oh, yeah, but they're annoying. They're going off all the time. That NICU is the nursery. I wouldn't wish it on my worst enemy. I was bullied as a child, and it was that feeling when I walked in.
18: People's birthing conditions are also midwives' working conditions. If my workplace is hectic, under-resourced, psychologically unsafe, stressed, then of course your birthing conditions are also going to feel stressed, unsafe, tense.
0: Well, our data and forensics correspondent Tom Cheshire has more on the investigation.
19: We've been contacted by so many people getting in touch with their stories over the past 5 months. We spent a lot of time with them. At the same time, you mentioned those statistics, and this is the interactive version of our investigation, which you can find on the Sky News app, on the Sky News website as well. And it really brings those two together. And you can delve really as deep as you want to go, because there's so many stories here. People who've spoken to us, parents and NHS staff, everyone has got a tale to tell. And some of those tales are really quite harrowing. They paint a picture of a service in crisis, really. And as you go through this, you know, you'll see the text, but every so often you'll see these highlighted bits pop up. So talking about fewer babies here, you click on that and you'll get a bit of information, a bit of data here about the number of births that have actually been falling in each part of the UK since about 2010. So presumably that would mean less demand, but actually that's not really what we're seeing when it comes to people's experiences. So keep on scrolling. You'll meet people like Cheryl, who nearly died during childbirth. That is her story. And again, you go and click on this depth, that's her story. And you'll see it's something that is a lot of people's story. And you'll find, you know, this is the data here. It's actually a pretty shocking statistic, the story in itself. The UK maternal mortality rate was higher in 2020 than 1985. So over that time period, you become more likely to die during childbirth. Thankfully, the odds of that are still very, very low. But actually, if you look here, the United Kingdom and Europe, it used to be a huge difference. Actually, the European rate is a lot less than the United Kingdom now. That's just one of those sort of data stories that is buried in there. You go through all of this, the story of Marley, who says medical negligence caused his daughter to suffer catastrophic injuries. We've also spoken to frontline staff as well. And again, back to that point you mentioned, these are all the social media posts. So as well as these stories, as well as the data from hospitals, we've gone out to try and understand the conversation around this. Nearly 400,000 social media posts. We pulled together the themes that people are talking about. And this is, I mean, this is the big headline picture. 21% of posts actually had a mostly positive tone. You get comments like this: I found the service to be brilliant. I had a really positive experience with my NHS trust. More than double that, 47% were mostly negative. So you go through that, and then you can divide it into which aspect of the maternity experience you want to focus on, whether that's pregnancy, giving birth, birth teams, post-birth. Go and click on giving birth here, and we'll go through that. On the basis that more C-sections have been happening, that's putting more strains on hospital, as we've been finding out. You go into this, though, and again, we're back into a story, Megan McLaughlin's story. She was labouring in the antenatal unit, and the birth for her caused a third-degree tear. That is a growing problem. And actually, you go click on that data again, you can see how much of a bigger problem it's become. So again, these are still fairly low, but the risk has grown 25% in 5 years. There is lots of this stuff all on that interactive. You can go as deep as you like on that. And mostly here, these stories that people have been so incredibly brave and so incredibly generous to share with us. I think for a long time, there wasn't a lot of discussion. But if you want to go and look at those stories, go to the Sky News app, the Sky News website. It is all there.
0: Tom Cheshire reporting then. You can watch that full report from our Sky News data and forensics team by scanning the QR code currently on your screen. Time now for a look at the weather.
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0: And the historic hot spell is coming to an end, with temperatures dropping over the next few days and wetter weather moving in from the west. For most, it's a fine, sunny and warm end to Friday as any showers fade away and the rain across northwest Scotland begins to fizzle out. A largely dry and mild night follows, with clear spells and a few fog patches. Cloud and outbreaks of rain will move into Western Ireland and northwest Scotland towards dawn. Outbreaks of rain, heavy at times, will move eastwards across Ireland, Northern Ireland and Scotland on Saturday.
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0: You're watching Sky News. Coming up, a simple blood test could be the key to detecting Alzheimer's decades before symptoms appear.
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0: There's hope that a simple blood test could help detect signs of Alzheimer's disease decades before symptoms appear. The findings of a new study suggest the disease may be present in midlife and already linked to cognitive changes that could be identified using a blood test. Well, we're now joined by Professor of Neurodegeneration, Tara Spires-Jones. Tara, lovely to see you on Sky this afternoon. I mean, this sounds like a real advancement. But also, to start off by telling us more about this study.
1: Yeah, this is a really exciting time in dementia research. And this particular study advanced what we know about this blood-based biomarker. So scientists from the University of California in San Francisco took blood from about 1,300 people in midlife with an average age of 61. And one of the good things about this study is that they had a lot of people who were Black, as well as a lot of white people and equal numbers of women and men. We hadn't really known how this blood test performed across a diverse spectrum of people before. What they found is about 6% of people in midlife have signs of Alzheimer's pathology in the brain. So they have in their blood increases in phospho-tau and decreases in amyloid beta. And these are the two proteins that clump in the brain when you have Alzheimer's disease. And this is decades before symptom onset. They could already detect in some cognitive tests a little bit of decline in those people who had a positive blood test.
0: So does that mean we should stop thinking of Alzheimer's as just a disease of old age and treat it as something that begins in middle age then?
1: Yeah. And in fact, I would argue we should start thinking about brain health and brain resilience across our lifespans, because when we start young, increasing education decreases the risk of Alzheimer's disease. Lots of things we can do to keep our brains healthy and resilient. And it's becoming more and more apparent that in the people who are going to develop Alzheimer's, treating them early is going to be better. We, for the first time, have two new disease modifying treatments that can actually remove the toxic amyloid from the brain. And they seem to work best the earlier you can get in, so even before symptoms.
0: So what do we do then? Do we move on and test the entire public for this, or do we only test those people who you feel would be at high risk?
1: Well, maybe eventually this could be a screening test, but at the moment it isn't, because on its own, it's not a guarantee. A positive blood test is not a guarantee you will have Alzheimer's disease. There's a high proportion of people, between 10 and 30% of people will have this amyloid pathology in their brains when they die without having any dementia symptoms at all. So some of us can put up with this pathology, and we wouldn't want those people to be worried or to have treatments that could have harms if they're not going to develop disease.
0: Yeah,
1: when you combine this...
0: Sorry, Tara. Sorry to interrupt. But I was just going to say, you don't want to roll out a test like this and therefore cause unnecessary panic amongst the public.
1: Exactly. Because these two new treatments, the only thing we can give you that would slow the progression or maybe prevent symptoms, aren't harmless. So they come with high risk of brain bleeding, brain swelling. They're very expensive and difficult to administer. So we don't want to be giving drugs that could have harms to people who don't need them. But for research and for clinical trials, this blood test has been transformative. Now we're able to find people in the very early stage of disease. And as these treatments get better, then it will be worth testing people at a wider scale so that we can help them when we have treatments that work.
0: Yeah. And before we talk about treatments, how much of a game changer is this development in itself?
1: In itself, this is proving some things that we already suspected from studies in my group and others, that if we look at brains of people and we look at what happens in the blood, we can tell that these blood tests reflect amyloid in the brain. And we also can tell from looking at postmortem study tissue cross-sectionally that the symptoms appear much later than the pathology. But what this study adds is some really good data about this blood test actually performs well in Black people. And in fact, in Black individuals and women and people with one of the risk genes, they found that this blood test is better at predicting cognitive decline than it was in white men. So understanding how the test performs across different populations is going to be crucial for interpreting the results and treatments in the future. So this is a game changer in some respects, but it's not a new test. And it's not a surprise that we have pathology early, but this is a very, very good study.
0: People watching will be wondering what's the actual benefit of taking this test when there is no widely available NHS drug to stop Alzheimer's.
1: Yeah, that's a great question. So at the moment on the NHS, there are treatments that can help the symptoms of dementia, and Alzheimer's is the most common cause of dementia. These drugs don't stop the disease progression. You still get worse, but your symptoms, you feel a little bit better. There are two new treatments that have been approved for use but not approved to be paid for on the NHS, and these do slow disease progression. They remove the amyloid from the brain. You still get worse, but you get worse a little bit more slowly. So it's about a 30% slowing of cognitive decline. But as I mentioned earlier, these drugs are not entirely safe, so they come with risk and a very high cost. So at the moment, having this test is probably not going to change your outcome of your treatment because the disease-modifying drugs aren't available on the NHS. In the future, research is really exciting, and I think that's going to change in the short term.
0: How soon before we see these blood tests widely available?
1: I don't know. I don't know without a crystal ball. And I'm a neuroscientist looking at the brain changes, so I don't administer blood tests. So I'm not the right person to answer that. But I think scientifically, they're already being used to select people for clinical trials all around the world. And in some countries, they're being used as part of a diagnostic pathway. So you go in, you might have a little bit of a memory problem, for example, in the US and some parts of Europe, and then you'll have this blood test to confirm. And I think that might happen on the NHS now, or at least it might happen in some places in the UK now, and this will expand in the future.
0: Okay, lovely. Professor Tara Spires-Jones, thank you so much indeed for joining us.
1: Thank you.
0: Now, the World Health Organization says there are 125 confirmed cases of Ebola in Democratic Republic of Congo and hundreds more suspected cases of the disease. In neighboring Uganda, a further 9 cases of the rare strain of the virus have been recorded. And this comes as the head of the World Health Organization visits the DRC. Dr. Tedros Ghebreyesus warned more funding is needed to bring the crisis under control.
2: What led me to come here is to really show to the community that they're not alone. And I have done it before, and I would be happy to do it now because, okay, pushing orders from my comfortable office in Geneva is easy. But if I'm asking my colleagues to work with the community and I'm asking communities to protect themselves to do this and that, you know, the best way would be to come and be in the same place.
0: Our health correspondent, Ashish Joshi, has the latest.
3: The numbers are probably a serious underestimation because we know now that the surveillance measures in place in the Congo to try and pick up the spread of Ebola, they were looking out for a different strain altogether. They were looking out for the Zaire and the Sudan strain of Ebola, which has caused outbreaks over the last couple of years. So this Bundibugyo strain of the virus, relatively rare. There have been outbreaks before, but it's not a common strain. Now, this went undetected for at least 3 weeks before the outbreak was detected. So that would lead health officials to think that there must be hundreds more cases, if not in their thousands, and probably much more than the 200 or so deaths that have been reported so far. The problem is you're dealing with a part of the world which is a conflict zone, rural, migrant workers. You've got a spreading disease which is potentially fatal, which has no therapeutic or no vaccine. Put all of this together and you have a very serious situation indeed. On top of that, you have a lack of PPE for medical personnel. We know that Ebola has spread into healthcare settings, and that definitely worries the health authorities because if there is no infection control there, then it's hard to keep patients and staff safe. There is some good news, though. The 9 cases that have been reported in Uganda, those are imported cases. There is not thought to be any community transmission ongoing in Uganda. So these are people who are workers in Congo who then cross the poorest border into Uganda and potentially into South Sudan as well, looking for work and potentially carrying that virus across border. Uganda has sealed its border. At the moment, the international community is responding to the outbreak by following the WHO, the World Health Organization, response and saying that please don't impose travel restrictions yet. These are seen as unnecessary and potentially damaging in the long run. So there are no international border bans. There is in the United States for people outside the US. So American citizens can enter the country, but anyone who's been in the Democratic Republic of Congo would have to wait for a 21-day isolation period to make sure that they're not infectious. The head of the World Health Organization, Dr. Tedros, is now in Kinshasa, in the capital, helping to coordinate the efforts, trying to get aid into Kinshasa, not just aid, but medical aid, trying to get this equipment then onto Ituri province where the outbreak is centered. So efforts ongoing, but as far as we're concerned, We don't know which numbers are the latest and can be verified. That's the problem with this, because there are deaths taking place in the community which are not being counted. So we don't know how far it's spread and how many people have died. But there's also another bit of good news, and that's the World Health Organization saying that early intervention does work. So the first person with this disease who went into a medical health center has been discharged after it. There were two tests to confirm that he was no longer testing positive for Ebola. So that seems to suggest that if you get to patients in time with the right medical interventions, that they can be saved. So that is a promising sign.
0: Actually, Josh, you're reporting now there. Now, let's bring you more on that breaking news we brought you in the last few minutes. A Canadian man accused of selling deadly chemicals online to people who took their own lives has pleaded guilty to aiding suicide. Kenneth Law sold the lethal substances across the world, including the UK. Let's bring in our correspondent, Molly Malone. Molly, I've just touched upon the case, but just remind us of the details of it.
4: Yeah, well, this is a man that many people won't have heard of, perhaps, until now. But Kenneth Law sold packages, as you say, of poison around the world in order to assist people's suicide. Lethal substances, essentially, sold online from Canada, which the authorities here in the UK, them being the Crown Prosecution Service and the National Crime Agency, believe led to the deaths of 79 people here in the UK. Now, he's just pleaded guilty in court to aiding suicide on 14 counts, but those counts don't relate to charges against victims here in the UK. Instead, attached to the indictment, say prosecutors here, are the names of those 79 people. Now, authorities have called Kenneth Law a serial offender who callously exploited vulnerable individuals, exchanging their lives for his financial gain. Families of his victims here in the UK have been assured by the CPS and by the National Crime Agency that those victims here in the UK will be recognised and accounted for when Kenneth Law is sentenced in a few weeks' time, that their names will be attached to the indictment, that their names will be read out in court. But some of those families have wanted to see justice here in the UK, have wanted to see Kenneth Law extradited to the UK and face prosecution domestically. They essentially want their day in court. They want to see him held to account in a British court of law. But the fear of the authorities here is around double jeopardy laws, essentially, that it could take time, that any extradition could be blocked. And crucially, they feel that actually if he's being convicted in Canada of similar or related crimes, that there is a prospect of him not facing justice in the UK because he's already been convicted of those crimes over in Canada. What they're also, though, calling for, those families, is public inquiry and greater scrutiny of how it was possible that Kenneth Law was able to exploit vulnerable individuals to assist their suicide and send out packages of poison across the world.
0: OK, Molly, thank you for that. Just a reminder, if you have been affected by this story or need support, you can contact the Samaritans on 116 123. This is Sky News Today. Coming up, the latest setback for Bezos-owned Blue Origin as a rocket explodes during a test on a Florida launch pad.
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0: A Blue Origin rocket has exploded in a huge fireball during a late night launch pad test. As you can see by these pictures, the fireball billowed into the sky, shaking nearby houses. The rocket was uncrewed, and officials say no one was injured, while the flight authorities in the States say it didn't impact air traffic. Blue Origin founder Jeff Bezos called it a very rough day, while NASA released this statement. We can bring that to you a little later. Anyway, I'm joined now by space journalist Kate Arkless. Great. Kate, good afternoon to you. Thanks for joining us here on Sky News. First of all, what was your immediate reaction when you heard this news?
24: I mean, when I first saw those pictures, I was just like, oh, this is really, really bad. This is different from, say, a Starship launch. Those are test launches. And we know that SpaceX likes to really push at the boundaries and learn through flying. But this is an operational rocket, the New Glenn from Blue Origin. And for this to have such a calamitous test on the pad. It wasn't even a launch. They were just testing out, doing a hot fire of the engines. And for it to end like this is, I mean, it's pretty horrifying. And I mean, I'm so glad that nobody was hurt, because that's quite the fireball. What we will see probably is some extensive damage to that launch pad. And that is a really, really big issue.
0: And while we're waiting for details to come through, I mean, is there any idea what might have been behind it?
24: I've not seen anybody quoting what they think it might be as yet. There is a potential problem that if it was an issue with one of the engines, those BE-4 engines that Blue Origin developed, they were developed not only for the New Glenn rocket, but so they could be sold to other rocket providers, including the United Launch Alliance, who used to rely on Russian-built engines, which for the last few years has not been the thing that they can use anymore. So if it's an issue with the engines, that will need fixing. Otherwise, it will affect the Vulcan rocket. But the real big problem here is that just this week, we heard from NASA about their moon base plans, and Blue Origin did really well. They won several awards to transport lunar transport vehicles to the lunar surface, and also for delivery of the Viper mission to the lunar surface. Those things are potentially just hanging in the balance now. They were supposed to do a test of their Blue Moon Mark 1 uncrewed lunar lander at the end of this year. But I imagine that the damage to the pad is going to be such that they won't be able to use it again for quite some time. I mean, I would hope they can get it fixed reasonably quickly, but I've heard estimates of, you know, a year, over a year, perhaps, to get that pad operational. And it is the only pad that Blue Origin has for launching to orbit.
0: If NASA are reconsidering Space Origin's part in, you know, NASA's moon plans, I mean, that's huge in itself for Jeff Bezos, is it not?
24: Well, I mean, it was a great vote of confidence in them that they were awarded these missions. There are two commercial companies who are supplying the human landing system for the eventual return of astronauts to the lunar surface. So that's SpaceX with the Starship and the Blue Moon lander from Blue Origin. Now, we've seen the troubled history of Starship. Okay, they're just testing it. They like to rapidly reiterate. But there is still a long, long way to go before NASA will happily put their astronauts onto Starship. And that mission also involves refueling in Earth orbit in order to get the ship to the moon. So I think, you know, people will start to think, well, maybe the Blue Origin option could be the one that helps us get to the moon within the time frame that they've set, which has always been quite ambitious. I was saying just earlier this week, you know, the moon base timeline it's ambitious, optimistic, aggressive. Now it's looking a little bit more improbable.
0: Kate, after all the euphoria of Artemis 2, how much of a reality check is this about the dangers and risks behind space engineering and what goes behind it?
24: Yeah, I mean, as Administrator Isaacman said, space is unforgiving. It's a kind of a bit of a cliche in the industry. They say space is hard. It sounds like a really simplistic thing to say, but days like this remind us that

This is Sky News Today. It's 3 o'clock. The headlines. Sir Keir Starmer condemns Russia after a drone crashes into an apartment block during an attack on neighbouring Ukraine. Israeli Prime Minister Benjamin Netanyahu says his forces have crossed Lebanon's strategically important Litani River and also vows to control more of Gaza. Two brothers will not

0: So could this be the moment where China officially pulls ahead in the race to the moon? If I was NASA, I would be pretty worried.
1: And you talk about the credibility here for Jeff Bezos, for Origin as well. And with that in mind and what's at stake, you'd want them to be transparent with what's gone on now, wouldn't you?
0: Absolutely. I mean, there will be a full investigation. Those engineers will want to know exactly what has happened. But yeah, it will definitely set them back a long time. And, you know, I know people who work at that company. They all work incredibly hard. You know, everybody is trying to sort of pull in the same direction to get us, you know, towards the moon, back to the moon and further afield. So this will be a really, really hard day for some of the engineers who've been working on this rocket.
1: Yeah, I mean, those pictures, the more you see it, it certainly is certainly something to remind us all of what goes on behind the scenes. Kate Arkless-Gray, space journalist, thanks very much indeed for joining us on that explosion regarding Blue Origin.

This is Sky News Today. It's 4 o'clock. The headlines. A man who sold toxic chemicals online to people who used them to take their own lives, including in Britain, pleads guilty in Canada to aiding 14 suicides. Sir Keir Starmer condemns Russia after a drone crashes into an apartment block during an attack on neighbouring Ukraine. Israeli Prime Minister Benjamin Netanyahu says his forces have crossed Lebanon's strategically important Litani River and also vows to control more of Gaza. Two brothers will not face a third trial on charges of assaulting a police officer at Manchester Airport after two juries failed to reach a verdict. The maternity crisis laid bare. Sky News investigates what it's really like to give birth in the UK today. And an uncrewed Blue Origin rocket explodes, sending an enormous fireball into the sky.

0: All that in a moment, but we begin with some breaking news. The US president has just posted on social media about the war in Iran. Let's go straight to our US correspondent, David Blevins, who's in Washington. David, this is a lengthy post on his social media platform from Donald J. Trump. What's he had to say?
1: Yes, let me just give you the context very briefly. Yesterday, Axios was reporting that the United States and Iran were very close to agreeing a memorandum of understanding. While Tehran played that down initially, we were led to believe that they were simply awaiting the president's signature, waiting for him to sign off on it. And in the last few minutes, he has stated that he's going into the Situation Room right now to make that final determination. This is what Donald Trump posted online on Truth Social in the last few minutes. Iran must agree that they will never have a nuclear weapon or bomb. The Hormuz Strait must be immediately open, no tolls, for unrestricted shipping traffic in both directions. All water mines, bombs, if any, will be terminated. We have removed through detonation numerous such mines with our great underwater minesweepers. Iran will complete the immediate removal and or detonation of any mines that are left, which will not be many. Ships caught in the strait due to our amazing and unprecedented naval blockade will now be lifted, may start the process of heading home. Say hello to your wives, husbands, parents and families from me, your favourite president, he writes. The enriched material, sometimes referred to as nuclear dust, the only person who refers to it like that is Donald Trump, which is buried deep underground with virtually collapsed mountains caused by our powerful B-2 bomber attack 11 months ago, sitting on top of it, will be unearthed by the United States, which it is agreed is the only country, along with China, with the mechanical capability of doing so, in close coordination and conjunction with the Islamic Republic of Iran, plus the International Atomic Energy Agency, and destroyed. No money will be exchanged until further notice. It's not clear what money he's talking about there. Other items of far less importance have been agreed to. I will be meeting now in the Situation Room to make a final determination. Thank you for your attention to this matter, as he signs off, as usual, President Donald J. Trump. I think there are a couple of ways to read this post. It may be that much of the material he's talking about, or many of the issues he's talking about here, have already been agreed in negotiations, and he just wants to be seen to make the demand before they announce that they've been agreed, because that projects an image of strength, creates the impression at least that he has negotiated a very good deal. Or it may be that they still have a sticking point, and if that's the case, it's almost certainly related to Iran's nuclear capability. We've heard a lot over the last few days about how close they are to agreeing, for example, a 60-day ceasefire, or to agreeing the reopening of the Strait of Hormuz. We've not heard so much about Iran's nuclear capability, which was, of course, top of the list when the president was setting out his objectives, his reason for going to war in the first place.
0: OK, David, thank you. On to more breaking news now. A Canadian man has pleaded guilty to aiding suicide in deaths linked to the online sale of lethal substances. Kenneth Law admitted 14 charges relating to Canadian victims. Authorities say Law also sent packages of poison to recipients in 41 countries, including in the UK. Well, Sky correspondent Molly Malone joins me now. Molly, just remind us of the details of this case.
2: Yeah, well, this is a man who many people might not have heard of, but Kenneth Law from Canada sent packages of poison around the world in order to assist people's suicides. And authorities here in the UK, being the Crown Prosecution Service and the National Crime Agency, believe that those substances, that poison, led to the deaths of 79 people here in the UK. Now, as you say, he's just pleaded guilty in a court in Canada to 14 counts of assisting suicide. But I should be clear, those 14 counts relate to Canadian victims, and those charges didn't relate to victims in the UK. But instead, and this is important, formally attached to the indictment, say prosecutors here, are the names of those 79 people who lost their lives in the UK. And we know that Kenneth Law sent 330 packages packages, substances to the UK to 286 individuals, killing, as I say, 79 people here in the UK. And authorities have called him a serial offender who callously exploited, and I quote, vulnerable individuals exchanging their lives for financial gain. Now, families of victims here in the UK have been assured that by attaching those victims' names to the indictment, Kenneth Law is accepting culpability for causing those 79 deaths. But clearly, many of those families want to see justice here in the UK and have been calling for him to be domestically prosecuted, for him to be extradited from Canada to the UK. They did, though, those victims have their names read out in court. But the fear of the authorities in response to the calls from those families have been the prospect of kind of double jeopardy laws, i.e. Kenneth Law being convicted of similar crimes in another country, in Canada, and not being able potentially to then be extradited to the UK or face that extradition being blocked. But those families clearly wanting their day in court, wanting to see maximum justice, if you like, and calling as well for a public inquiry and calling for proper interrogation and scrutiny of how it is that 79 people have lost their lives to these substances that were sold across the UK, across borders from Canada. I was speaking to a man called David Parfit a little earlier. Now, his son was just 22 years old when he took his own life. I think we can hear a clip of what he had to tell me.
3: He was charging the equivalent of around £50 for the poison, probably making £40 profit. So I think he valued my son's life at about the equivalent of £40. We don't want to be that type of society. We don't even have in this country governed assisted suicide laws. We've decided that that isn't appropriate for us. Yet we allow this ungoverned assisted suicide.
2: So you can understand why many of these families want greater scrutiny around assisted suicides, greater scrutiny around how these people were so freely able to access such dangerous products, according to them, in such an unregulated manner.
0: Thank you, Molly. And just a reminder, if you have been affected by this story or need support, you can contact the Samaritans on 116 123 or visit samaritans.org. Now, the Prime Minister has condemned Russia over a drone strike that hit a 10-storey block of flats in Romania, injuring two people. It happened near the city of Galați in the southeast of the country towards the Black Sea and came during an overnight attack on Ukraine. The Romanian president has also been addressing this. He says that until his country upgrades its air defences, some NATO equipment will be relocated elsewhere. He also announced the closure of the Russian consulate in the city Constanta, which Russia has vowed to respond to. Well, here's what Sir Keir Starmer had to say. This is a serious violation of NATO airspace, Russia's aggression against Ukraine, and attacks on civilians and civilian infrastructure threatens the security of our entire continent. The UK unreservedly condemns such strikes. Time and again, Russia has shown it has no regard for civilian life, for international law, or for the sovereignty of its neighbours. That must not be allowed to stand. Well, Sky's Ivor Bennett has the latest from Moscow.
4: In the last couple of hours, we've had the full range of reaction here in Russia, starting with the Kremlin. They've not said very much at all, only that Vladimir Putin has been informed of the incident, that he's aware. Russia's foreign ministry has been much more vocal. Its spokeswoman, Maria Zakharova, has dismissed the accusations that this was a Russian drone as groundless, and that follows a theme of denial in the Russian papers today, saying that there's no proof this was a Russian drone. They say it's much more likely to have come from Ukraine. One newspaper here even claims that this was a false flag operation by Kyiv to try and drag NATO into the conflict on their side to create a pretext for them to join the war against Russia. On the other end of the spectrum, though, we've had this reaction from Dmitry Medvedev, a former Russian president, now sits on Russia's Security Council. He's said that incidents like this will continue. Listen to what he's written on social media. There is a war going on, he says, and the citizens of EU states will not be able to sleep peacefully. So the full range of reaction here, going from denials at one end to threats of more to come at the other, as I say. Now, this isn't the first time that suspected Russian drones have strayed into Romanian and NATO airspace, but what happened last night is the first time that a suspected Russian drone has hit a residential building in a built-up area and injured people. Romanian authorities say that two people were injured, a woman and a child. And looking at these images, the scale of the explosion, I think it's pretty remarkable that not more people were injured. There's no suggestion from Romania that this was a targeted, deliberate attack by Russia. We know that drones can veer off course as a result of electronic signal jamming, which is deployed by both sides in their, as part of their air defences in this conflict. But it's NATO and European allies say they're in no doubt that Moscow was to blame for this, and they've issued sharp condemnation as a result. So NATO Secretary General Mark Rutte, he said today that Russia's reckless behaviour is a danger to us all, and said NATO stands ready to defend every inch of Allied territory. But importantly, there's no mention yet of Article 5 or NATO's mutual defence clause. In Europe, Antonio Costa, European Council President, he's called this an escalation, and Romania's president has called for a firm, coordinated and proportionate response. So lots of tough talk. I think the question is, what kind of action is going to follow, though?
0: And we also got the take of our military analyst, Sean Bell.
5: So the Russian drone strike on a NATO territory is a significant act. It's not the first time that this has happened, about the 28th time, according to the Romanian defence minister. But this time it struck a block of flats, and I think very fortunately only two people were injured. The drone was actually tracked for 4 minutes within Romanian territory, and the Romanians launched two F-16s at the time that were cleared to intercept any other drones that were in the air. What is interesting in these drones, Russia is launching up to 1,000 of these Shahed drones every single day. When I was operating military, weapons often only have a probability of kill of about 80 to 90%. Let's be charitable, the Russians are generally not quite as good technology-wise, but call it 80%. Therefore, if you're launching 1,000 a day, 200 won't necessarily hit their target and could go errant. Likewise, if you're going to program 1,000 drones a day with latitude and longitudes, get one number wrong and these sorts of incidents can happen. I think in many ways it's very fortunate that only two people were injured as part of the attack, but it's a matter of time before something more serious happens if there is no action taken. Now, was this happening in isolation? Is this just part of the fog of war? Well, NATO Secretary General Mark Rutte was pretty clear that actually this was a reckless act by Russia. And of course, it would have grave consequences should it have actually hit any French forces, Romanian forces or military capability or cause deaths. But this is actually part of a wider pattern of Russian activity. It was only the other day that Russian fighters were intercepting the Royal Air Force's Rivet joint that was operating in international airspace completely unprovoked, and the Russian fighters got very close with threatening behaviour. But also, the Russian submarines have been threatening the UK's critical national infrastructure, and also the ship, the Yantar, which is another one of the vessels shown here, is a Russian ship that regularly patrols our waters, spying as well. And it was only the other day that GCHQ made clear that the Russians are ramping up their cyber threats to the country, all part of a pattern of behaviour of Russia literally trying to threaten more and more the UK. So what should NATO actually do? Well, we've heard earlier there's been a whole series of standard condemnation of Russia's actions. There's been summoning of ambassadors and the writing of stiff letters. But quite bluntly, none of that is very credible, and it's certainly not delivering any deterrence to President Putin. NATO was proposing to build a drone wall on the eastern flank of NATO. Very expensive, incredibly difficult to do, and quite frankly, it's a bit like putting all your football field, all your players on the goal line and expecting that to help win the match. Just not credible. Ursula von der Leyen described Russia's actions as crossing a red line, but if you cross a red line, there should be consequences. What are those consequences? Because if there aren't any, then it doesn't act as a deterrent. Russia will only listen if there's a risk, benefit, reward to be had. There's a result. What I actually mean by that is that Turkey was very effective at deterring Russia, because back in November 2015, two Russian fighter jets went into Turkish airspace. Once they announced that Russian jets needed to go, one turned away, one stayed. the Turkish military shot down the Russian jet. Now, President Putin was apoplectic with anger, took a while for the dust to settle, but never at any time since has Russian aircraft gone in to Turkish airspace. And that's the sort of deterrence that NATO needs, an absolutely robust response, because otherwise you've got an emboldened Russia that's going to be an increasing threat to the UK and the European Union. And quite frankly, we are very ill-prepared.
0: Sean Bell there. Now, the Israeli Prime Minister Benjamin Netanyahu says his forces have now crossed Lebanon's strategically important Litani River. The river has previously marked a demilitarized buffer zone, an area Israel now occupies. Fighting between Israel and Hezbollah is supposed to have paused under a ceasefire extension. Our Middle East correspondent Adam Parsons has the latest from Jerusalem.
6: I think it's significant that it's happened. I think it's over the past few days we've known that Israeli troops have gone beyond the Litani, that they've been engaging with Hezbollah, pushing forward. They attacked Beirut for the first time in 3 weeks. So that expansion is significant. I think, in a sense, we already knew that they were operating beyond the Litani. The fact that Benjamin Netanyahu is now so openly confirming this, the fact that he's gone up to the northern border to state this, to say that that they're fighting Hezbollah, that they're doing this in Beirut and in Baqa, and is effectively being so forthright, I think plays into a different picture and confirms what we suspected, which is that Israel has moved into a different phase of this conflict in Lebanon, that it is, frankly, no longer playing that much credence to the idea of a ceasefire, that it is now openly battling Hezbollah, that it is seizing territory. Why is it doing this? Well, I think of several reasons. But number one is in expectation of some kind of deal between the US and Iran that would freeze positions on the ground. And as any military expert will tell you, at that point, you want to have had as much territory as possible so that if you need to withdraw, you can exert as much pressure from that withdrawal as you can. The second thing is, and you're going to be hearing this a lot from me in the coming months, this is a year with an election around the corner. Mr. Netanyahu believes, probably rightly, that his supporters expect him to be militarily tough and to put national security at the centre of any manifesto. And he thinks that by doing this in Lebanon, that is precisely what he's proving.
0: And talking of open statements, Adam, by the Israeli PM, Netanyahu also says he wants to take more control of Gaza.
6: Yeah, so much of what is happening in Lebanon is mirrored by what is happening in Gaza by this pretty remarkable statement that he made during a forum in the occupied West Bank where he was asked about occupation in Gaza. Now, let's go back to the basics here. The peace deal divided Gaza in two. Israel occupied roughly half of it and has been constantly pushing that line forward, 53%, 55%, 56%. Now heading towards 60% of Gaza is occupied by the Israeli military. And then Netanyahu said that will go up to 70%. Someone from the audience shouted out 100%. And he smiled that and said, stage by stage. I mean, the clear implication of this is that Israel wants to take the entire Gaza Strip. Again, look at this through a few prisms. Clearly, number one is that Mr. Netanyahu has to be seen to be continuing to battle against Hamas. Number two, think of that Iranian peace deal. Who backs Hamas? Well, it's the Iranians. Not quite to the extent, certainly not to the extent that they back Hezbollah in Lebanon, but Hamas is an Iranian proxy. And again, this idea that if America comes up with some deal, then could that affect the facts on the ground in Gaza? But I think also that we have seen in Gaza, just as we've seen in Lebanon, a significant uptick in Israeli military power and attacks. And that is part of what is this sense, Manish, of Israel expanding its military operations up in the north and in Gaza. And I think there are plenty of people here who think that once that those taps have been turned on, it's quite hard to rapidly turn them off again.
0: Breaking news. Two men have been sentenced at Manchester Crown Court following a fatal collision. With a pair were recorded driving at speeds of 130 miles per hour in a 30 mile per hour zone. Uwais Hussain, pictured here on the left, has been sentenced to 11 years and 8 months. Usman Mahmoud has been sentenced to 12 years and 9 months. Police believe Mahmoud's sentencing is one of the first in the country for aiding and abetting dangerous driving. Sylvester Abayomi obtained serious injuries in the collision between two vehicles in March of this year and died shortly after in hospital. We have some words through from Sylvester's partner, pictures of whom, the Victor there you can see. His partner Denise, paying tribute, said on Monday, the 9th of March, "The love of my life was taken away. He was the most caring soul and gentle person you could ever meet. He had time for everybody and was loved by everyone. Sil," she says, "will be sadly missed." And as we see pictures of this incredible car collision, we have to remind ourselves this goes down as one of the first times nationally where a passenger has been convicted for aid and abetting causing death by dangerous driving. The sentence follows a night of driving in which the pair filmed themselves consistently travelling at speeds of over 100 miles an hour on 30 mile per hour roads. In several cases, the pair reached over 130 miles an hour and seconds before impact, they were actually recorded at driving 139 miles per hour. We've also got some more reaction from the police force, Detective Sergeant Thomas Johnson from the Serious Collision Investigation Unit, said, "This is one of the most extreme cases of dangerous driving we have encountered, and it has tragically resulted in the loss of Sylvester's life. Our thoughts remain with his family and friends at this incredibly difficult time. No sentence can ever truly compensate for the loss of a life, but the actions of Hussain and of Mahmoud show a complete disregard for the safety of officers, of others." He says, "We hope this outcome offers some measure of justice to Sylvester's loved ones. We urge the public to challenge dangerous driving behaviour and report concerns to police." Well, let's speak to our correspondent, Amelia Harper, for more on this. And Amelia, I know you've been following this story.
7: Yeah, well, the news just in that those two men from Manchester have been sentenced to a total of over 24 years in prison for causing death by dangerous driving. And this case is important because this is one of the first times that a passenger has actually been jailed for assisting and encouraging death by dangerous driving. So what happened? So 20-year-old Uwais Hussain, who is the driver, and 23-year-old Usman Mahmoud, who was the passenger, have both been found guilty of causing the death of 50-year-old Sylvester Abayomi. And they killed Sylvester when they ran a red light in their VW Golf. And their Golf crashed into Sylvester's Volvo when he was driving. We can see that here, through a green light in Kingsway in Burnage in the early hours back in March. This is footage of the accident. We have faded to black at the moment of impact. In terms of the prison sentence, Hussain will spend 11 years and 8 months in prison. Mahmoud will spend 12 years and 9 months in prison. The car actually belonged to Mahmoud, but he allowed Hussain to drive it. And just we were watching there some of the actions of the two men after the crash. This night involved a night of incredibly dangerous speeding from both of the men. The pair, as we can see here, filmed themselves consistently driving well over 100 miles an hour on 30 mile an hour roads. And seconds before the impact, they were recorded driving at 139 miles an hour. You can see the driver there filming himself whilst he was behind the wheel. We also now have footage of the pair that they were seen on the night inhaling from a balloon while driving. This is footage from a car on the road.
8: My
7: incredibly reckless driving from the pair. We can see them here at a petrol station. Have a look in the passenger seat. You can see their inhalation from a balloon too. After the crash, crucially, the men actually discussed fleeing the scene and removing evidence. They also discussed booking an Uber to flee the scene. We can hear audio from this now because the driver's Apple Watch triggered a 999 call after the accident. We can have a listen to that audio now.
8: What an Uber Rapid, get out of here.
9: The owner of this Apple Watch was in a serious car crash and is on.
8: I think the guy's alive.
9: Of this Apple Watch
8: is an Uber quick.
9: 089.
8: Book an Uber, man. Are you booking an Uber or not? If anything, you just stay there. Say you were driving. No, man. That's it, man. Stolen, man. Say it was a mistake, man. Then they're going to know. They're going to lock you up straight away. Give me a balloon. I've not got a balloon. Say you wrapped it. No, I'm not saying. Look at me, man. I'm sure I'll cover you and everything. No. What are you going to do? They're going to me, man.
7: And just to reiterate, this is one of the first times that a passenger in a car has been jailed for assisting causing death by dangerous driving. And to reiterate, Uwais Hussein will spend over 11 years in prison. Usman Mahmoud will spend over 12 years in prison.
0: OK. Amelia, thank you very much for that. Time now for a look at the weather.
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0: The historic hot spell is coming to an end with temperatures dropping over the next few days and wetter weather moving in from the west. For most, it's a fine, sunny and warm end to Friday as any showers fade away and the rain across northwest Gotland begins to fizzle out. A largely dry and mild night follows with clear spells and a few fog patches. Cloud and outbreaks of rain will move into Western Ireland and northwest Gotland towards dawn. Outbreaks of rain, heavy at times, will move eastwards across Ireland, Northern Ireland and Scotland on Saturday. But it remains dry and sunny for England and Wales and very warm too. Brighter skies will follow for Ireland through the afternoon, along with some heavy and possibly thundery showers. And there could be some thunderstorms in western Scotland as well.
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0: 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Coming up, we'll have a special investigation into the state of maternity care in the UK.
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4: Arsenal fans are starting to arrive in Budapest ahead of tomorrow's Champions League final against Paris Saint-Germain. It's an important opportunity to build on an already incredibly successful season after they won their first Premier League title in 20 years. Our sports correspondent, Rob Harris, is in Budapest. Rob, good to see you. Just over 24 hours until kickoff. I mean, this is arguably one of Arsenal's biggest ever single games in the club's history. How's the atmosphere building there?
5: Well, so many Arsenal fans have made it here to Budapest, and actually a lot of locals are in Arsenal shirts as well. They've got a big support just being in the main square now, Heroes Square. You don't see many Paris Saint-Germain fans around. They are used to this stage now. They were in the Champions League final last year, thrashing Inter Milan 5-0. But Arsenal haven't been on this stage for 20 years when they lost to Barcelona. So this is a moment that could define Arsenal's history to really cement their greatest ever season if they can do the double, having won the Premier League, having ended the 22-year wait for that title. If they could add their first European Cup, it would be a season unparalleled in well over a century of Arsenal history. And they come here high on confidence, having beaten Manchester City to the Premier League title by 7 points, cruising it ultimately in the end. No final jitters, but it's on this stage where they really now do crave that success to validate them as really a super club, having come short in the past, and as a club having not really had the success on the continental stage. And their fans here coming in big hope, and they've been packing into the streets around the Emirates in recent weeks celebrating the title. This really is a tremendous time for them. Now a big moment for Mikel Arteta to finalise the starting lineup to face PSG in what will be a game that will see a clash of styles. Arsenal really defensive, often relying on set pieces to unpick oppositions. PSG, one of the most exciting, dynamic teams in European football at the moment. That was really on display last year when they really thrashed into Milan in that final. And Arsenal did come unstuck in last season's campaign, losing to Paris Saint-Germain in the semi-final. So something to prove based on that. And PSG really do have that Champions League pedigree. As Arsenal celebrate all this success now, people might forget the 6 years they spent out of the competition at the end of Arsene Wenger's reign, at the start of a new era. But Arteta really has overseen a resurgence in just his third season back in the competition, improving each year and now reaching this final. And perhaps the biggest decision to make, who will be up front? Will it be Gyökeres? Will it be Havertz? Those decisions that he's got to make, we'll be hearing very shortly from the captain, Martin Odegaard, also from Bukayo Saka and Mikel Arteta in the stadium behind me at the Puskás Arena.
4: Should be quite an occasion tomorrow. Rob, thanks very much indeed. We've got breaking news from the South East, and South East Water have given a statement. Of course, thousands of their customers have been affected due to a water shortage. Their incident manager, Matthew Dean, has said the following. We are starting to see tap water supplies returning to some customers across Kent. However, some are still experiencing water supply issues as a result of incredibly high demand during this heat wave. This means for the majority of customers, tap water is intermittent, with supply coming and going throughout the day with no water or low pressure. Most frequent

0: frequently occurring at times of the day when demand for water is at its highest in the morning and in the evening. He says, yesterday, Thursday, we pumped 619 million litres of water to customers across our region. This continues to be higher than the average for this time of year. On some days during this period of high demand, we have treated and pumped around 100 million litres, more than the daily average for May. He continues to say in the statement, we're doing everything we can to get treated water into our drinking water storage tanks, including using our tankers to support the network and ensuring all available treatment works are running at full capacity. However, some customers will continue to have intermittent water supply until these levels have been restored. This means water may be on and off throughout the day. And some figures here, around 3,500 customers, he says, in the Whitstable area are starting to see their supplies return. Yesterday evening, these customers may see intermittent supplies throughout the day and over the weekend. As for the remaining 3,500 customers in the area, they'll see supplies start to return later today. Tap water likely to remain intermittent across the weekend for all customers in this area. In terms of customers without any supply, he states there are about 165 customers, and they're in the Cranbrook area. And that's because the drinking water storage tanks which serve those areas have reached a critical level. As for the others being affected, well, there are currently around 10,500 customers experiencing low pressure or an intermittent supply in the Coxheath, Luce, Headcorn, Herne Bay and Benenden areas. In those areas, there has been supply interruption or where we believe issues may occur. So that's a pretty lengthy statement. That's from South East Water, where thousands upon thousands of their customers have been beset by water supply problems by South East Water. But slowly, they are getting some water back into some households, but clearly thousands are still currently being affected. Now to a major investigation exposing what it's really like to give birth in the UK today. Over the last few months, hundreds of mothers, fathers, partners, midwives and doctors have contacted us with stories of joy, exhaustion, neglect, grief and survival. We've also monitored hundreds of thousands of posts online about maternity, revealing the greatest concerns of those going through the system. Together, they paint a picture of maternity services struggling to cope with families not being listened to and staff at breaking point. Let's hear some of their stories.
1: We walked in and he'd be lying in pools of sick. And we had excuses such as, well, how do you expect us to see him? He's in an incubator. Well, I expect you to go over and monitor and observe my child. Like, is that too much to ask? ECG cables, they'd be disconnected. The alarms would all be turned off. And it was like, oh, yeah, but they're annoying. They're going off all the time. That NICU is the nursery. I wouldn't wish it on my worst enemy. I was bullied as a child, and it was that feeling when I walked in.
2: People's birthing conditions are also midwives' working conditions. If my workplace is hectic, under-resourced, psychologically unsafe, stressed, then of course your birthing conditions are also going to feel stressed, unsafe, tense.
0: Well, we're now joined by the founder of Little Wings of Hope, Leila Hobart, and founder of Willow's Rainbow Box, Amneet Graham. Good to see the two of you. Amneet, let's start with you. I know you were very keen to begin with, I suppose, to get a collective letter out there to the government. Tell me why you've decided to do that.
3: I think when Wes resigned, and he'd obviously spearheaded this national review into maternity and neonatal services, we all put hope in that review that it would be the last one after so many investigations and reports. So that when he resigned, I think there was immediate concern across the sector. So I had suggested, well, why don't we make a collective statement? It could be quite powerful. And that's when I joined with Leila, and that's exactly what we did.
0: And what are you calling the government to do?
3: So we don't want to see any delays in actions that need to take place as a result of this review. We want to see the independence of the review maintained. We want to see tackling of health inequalities in maternity and neonatal services. We just want to make sure that bereaved families and harmed families are at the centre of everything and that just progress continues, really.
0: Yeah, Leila, you've said not that long ago, you felt families finally felt that progress was being made under the previous health minister. And how fearful are you that that doesn't lose momentum?
4: I think, like Avneet has said, I think we're quite fearful. Wes met with harmed families and those who had sadly either lost birthing partners and babies. And that was huge. Families started to feel seen, started to feel heard. And what we really are calling upon the government, and especially James Murray in his position as Health Secretary now, is to proactively meet with those working directly in the industry, listen to these investigations that are happening by other third-party sources like yourselves, and continue the work that Wes already put in place. It's so important to not let these families down any longer.
0: Leila, your letter says lives depend on this continuity. What does a bureaucratic delay, what does it mean for expectant mothers who are on wards today?
4: It could mean absolutely, you know, we are seeing daily, and as you showed in your maternity investigation, there are so many issues within the maternity services at the moment and neonatal. And this is life-changing for families. It is critical for families to see change, progressive change, so that we don't see any more babies die, so that we don't see any more mothers die, that we tackle the health inequalities, that Black and Asian women are more likely to die than white women are and birthing people. So we really need to keep on progressing the work that Wes has already put in place. The government needs to stand up and listen and read our letter, and actually would be great to get a response. We're a week in and we're still awaiting a response from them. And it's not just Avneet and I. We, like Avneet said, there's over 100 charities, campaigners, harmed families who have signed this letter, open letter to the Health Secretary. And we are asking him to stand up. He's 2 weeks into post, which is not a long time, but to stand up and acknowledge our letter, and for him to continue this work to change maternity services so that we can continue progressively working towards better healthcare for birthing people.
0: I mean, families have had to wait so long through this entire process. What specific signal are you looking out for from the new Health Secretary just to ensure that it's not being kicked further down the road?
3: We want to see at the end of this review, which should end next month when we get the results through, we want to see tangible actions put in place. We want to make sure that the Health Secretary maintains his role as the chair of the National Maternity and Neonatal Task Force, and that he commits to all of the actions that we've put forward in our letter. We want him to commit to making sure that we reduce health inequalities. There's a stillbirth rate that is not on target to be met at the moment by 2035, 2 in every 1,000 live births. We are looking for commitment around these actions and tangible change to happen, and just to make sure that they keep us at the top of the agenda, despite all the political changes.
0: Yeah, I mean, if there was a single issue in maternity care you would like to see changed, could you choose one?
3: There are so many systemic issues. For me, obviously, I'd love to see a reduction in health inequalities. I think a reduction in health inequalities means that we are improving care across the board. We need to start tackling those inequalities to make sure that we give equitable care to people, and obviously reducing the stillbirth rate and making sure that families get a good experience out of their maternity care, and that we don't see these terrible stories anymore.
0: That's interesting, because Leila, Baroness Amos's upcoming review will talk about racial disparities, and you don't want the change in, I suppose, Health Secretary to have those findings diluted.
4: No, absolutely not. We don't. And the thing is, we know that politically, when somebody comes into post, they have their own agenda, they have their own purpose, and they have things that they want to progress and they want to do. When what we're saying to James Murray is that this independent review by Baroness Amos needs to take action. We saw the pregnancy loss review, which was led back by the Conservative government, which made, I think, was around 50 changes. But what's happened to the rest of those changes? Because we saw a change in parties. So what we don't want to do is see change in political parties or in political positions and then for things to fall by the wayside. This national review, like Amanit said, that ends next month, needs to have tangible changes to be made to ensure that no other parents are going to have to bury their babies, that maternity services, that women are listened to, that health inequalities are, you know, are improved, and that we don't have these disparities anymore when it comes to maternity services. It's gone on far too long. I feel like every time I wake up, I see a news outlet talking about how awful the maternity services are that we have here in the UK, and another investigation being led. So we really, really need to start making these changes, and these changes last and across the board, and not it be a postcode lottery on where you are within the UK. It all needs to be standardised.
0: And finally, to both of you, how hopeful are you that you can still retain the attention of the current health minister, the new health minister? Let's start with you, Amanit.
3: I think we've seen, obviously, a new maternity advisor come into position. So I am hopeful that it's still on the radar. It's still quite high up there. I hope that our letter and all our collaboration across the sector really kind of gives it that boost. And I am hopeful, you know, but the way that us, all of us charities and organisations have come together for this shared goal, I am hopeful for change.
0: Yeah, Leila?
4: Yeah, I can only echo what Amanit has said there. I think Wes did an absolutely incredible job. Like I've mentioned before, he really brought this to the forefront of the government's agenda. I just hope that James Murray does exactly the same thing. And I hope that we can get a response to our open letter and continue pushing forwards for all those families that we support as charities and campaigners. But I am hopeful. I think together, collaboratively, we can achieve much more.
0: OK, well, look, I wish you both well in your efforts. Leila Hobart, Little Wings of Hope, and Amanit Graham from Willow's Rainbow Box. Thank you for joining us on Sky.
3: Thank you.
0: Let's return to Budapest now, where the Premier League winners Arsenal will play their last game of the season. A Champions League final, no less, against current holders Paris Saint-Germain. They were knocked out of the competition by PSG in last year's semi-finals. So how might they get on this time round? We're now joined by Arsenal fan Gabe Adebi, who is in Budapest. Gabe, how are your nerves right now? Just over 24 hours to go till kickoff.
5: Honestly, it's just been the best time out here. It's been such a massive event. First Champions League final in 20 years as well. I was only 6 years old when we lost it to Barca, and that was a really sad time. So to be back here again with the team, with the manager, honestly, it's just so good. I'm nervous, but I'm excited at the same time. I think we've got a massive weight off our shoulders winning the Prem, and that was a really great achievement. You know, those boys are legends in my eyes because the last time we won it, you know, 22 years ago. And I think in the Champions League this season, we played with a general sort of flair. We played with like no pressure on us. So I'm hoping the boys will just play the same way in the final and bring it home.
0: Gabe, what would it mean to you to see Martin Odegaard and Mikel Arteta lifting aloft the Champions League trophy?
5: I think I'm going to cry again. I'm going to just say it right now. I'm not trying to like pretend to be like a strong man or anything. I'm going to cry. I cried when we won the Premier League, when Bournemouth scored that goal against City. The whole pub was electric. Everyone was hugging each other, crying. And when we saw that graphic go up, Arsenal Premier League champions, I was just astounded. It was amazing. And so, yeah, if I see that same sort of thing, those boys lifting the Champions League, Martin Odegaard, Declan Rice. For me, the guy I love the most is Bukayo Saka. He's the face of Arsenal. He made an Instagram post back in 2020 saying, you know, you deserve more. We were on a terrible run of form. and we were in disarray. But Mikel Arteta, he's turned it around. Bukayo Saka and the boys turned it around. And when I see him lift that Champions League trophy, it's going to be really emotional.
0: Because let's not forget, Gabe, as big a club as Arsenal are, winning this one trophy allows you to join the elite, right? It was dominated for the likes of Liverpool and by Manchester United, and then in the new era for Chelsea and Manchester City. And to go this long without actually winning it, having played over 230 Champions League games, this makes you almost cross that threshold to be regarded to be bigger than you are right now.
5: Yeah, exactly right. Exactly right. It is strange. I mean, we do have some European history. We won two European Cups. You know, it was way before my time, way before my parents' time. So, to win the Champions League, it's definitely going to put us at the top table. It does hurt as an Arsenal fan, the fact we haven't won the Champions League. We came so close 20 years ago as well. But honestly, if there's one man I think can bring it home, it's Mikel Arteta. Like, he's just the perfect example of why you should just persevere. You should always have faith. You should always just believe in the team, no matter what happens. Because, you know, as I said, 6 years ago, 2020, we're losing at home to teams like Burnley and Wolves. And now we're in the Champions League final. So, yeah, it's going to be amazing. And you're totally right. I think a lot of the big clubs have won the Champions League. Chelsea have won it twice. City have obviously won it. United have won it. Liverpool countless times they've won it. So it'd be great to join that club as well.
0: But you're going to have to overcome the favourites in this game, because not only are PSG the holders, they won the French league at quite a canter, and they've got some incredibly talented attacking players. And that's where this game is so kind of intriguingly balanced, isn't it? Because you've got the best defence, they've got the best attack. But which one's going to rain on the day?
5: Listen, I think if we can keep them out, we've got every chance. I think it's going to be a really tight game. I think it's going to be decided by one goal. So whether that's 1-0 or 2-1, it's going to be extremely close. But yeah, as you say, we've got the best defence. David Raya, I think, has been the best goalkeeper this year. He's been absolutely incredible. So we've got every chance in the world. And listen, some people will say our attack isn't as great as PSG's, but these boys can deliver. You know, Victor Gyökeres, Bukayo Saka, Leandro Trossard, he's been playing immensely these past few weeks. He's been coming in clutch, scoring like so many important goals. And then our midfield, Declan Rice. I really want to see Miles Lewis-Skelly start in midfield as well. And then either Odegaard or Eze. These boys can turn up. And I have every belief they'll do it. And I think we're going to score. And, you know, I think we're going to keep PSG out. I think, yeah, as I say, it's going to be a really tight game.
0: I can't let you go, Gabe, without giving me a score prediction. Obviously, 1-0 to the Arsenal is a scoreline that's been sung about for so many years. Yeah. It can't be that tight, surely, against that attack from PSG.
5: Yeah, I think realistically PSG will score a goal. And I think, as they say, it's going to be decided by one goal. So I'm going to go Arsenal 2-1. I'm going to go Gabriel Magalhães and then Bukayo Saka scoring the goal.
0: Okay, Gabe, listen, thanks so much indeed for joining us. Enjoy the final. And obviously, let's hope it's a memorable one as far as you're concerned. You've made all that effort to get there. And who knows? Well, we'll know in 24 hours, just over, whether Arsenal can lift it finally. Stunned with shock, perhaps. A reminder of our breaking news we brought you at the top of the hour. Donald Trump says he's holding a meeting in the White House Situation Room to make a final determination on the deal to extend the ceasefire with Iran. Well, in the last few minutes, we've had a response from Iran via Reuters. The Iranian Fast News Agency is saying the agreement with the US is in the final stages of ratification and a final decision has not yet been made. The agency also says that Trump's comments about an agreement with Iran are a mixture of truth and falsehood. And we'll be bringing you more on that at the top of the next hour. Okay, time now for a look at the weather.
6: You're looking happy.
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0: The historic hot spell is coming to an end with temperatures dropping over the next few days and wetter weather moving in from the west. For most, it's a fine, sunny and warm end to Friday as any showers fade away and the rain across northwest Scotland begins to fizzle out. A largely dry and mild night follows with clear spells and a few fog patches. Cloud and outbreaks of rain will move into Western Ireland and northwest Scotland towards dawn. Outbreaks of rain, heavy at times, will move eastwards across Ireland, Northern Ireland and Scotland on Saturday. But it remains dry and sunny for England and Wales and very warm as well. Brighter skies will follow for Ireland through the afternoon, along with some heavy and possibly thundery showers. And there could be some thunderstorms in western Scotland. Sunday will be fresher for all with a mixture of sunny spells and showers. Some of the showers could be heavy and thundery in northwest Scotland.
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0: You're watching Sky News. Coming up, condemnation from across Europe as a Russian drone hits a block of flats in Romania. We'll have the very latest in the next hour here on Sky News.
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It's 5 o'clock. I'm Jonathan Samuels. You're watching the News Hour. The top stories. Condemnation from across Europe as a Russian drone hits a block of flats in Romania in what's been called a grave escalation. Donald Trump says he's currently meeting in the Situation Room to make a final decision on whether to sign off on a deal with Iran. A Canadian man who sold poison to people across the world, including in the UK, pleads guilty to assisting suicide. 130 miles an hour in a 30 mile an hour zone. Two men are sentenced over a fatal collision in Manchester. And can the champions of England become champions of Europe? We'll hear from Arsenal ahead of their clash with PSG in Budapest. Hello, good evening. There's condemnation tonight from across European capitals after a Russian drone hit a block of flats in Romania, causing an explosion that injured two people. NATO accused Moscow of reckless behaviour and pledged to defend every inch of Allied territory. Keir Starmer said Moscow has no regard for civilian life. Well, the incident happened in the eastern town of Galați, near Romania's border with Ukraine.

0: The Romanian president says Russian diplomats will be expelled from his country.
1: We had a serious incident last night in which two Romanian citizens were injured, and the full responsibility for this incident lies with Russia, a country that has been waging a war of aggression against Ukraine for more than 4 years. In view of this situation, the Consul General of the Russian Federation in Constanta has been declared a persona non grata, and the Consulate General of the Russian Federation in Constanta will close.
0: Our Moscow correspondent Ivor Bennett joins us now. So, Ivor, what's the latest from the Kremlin?
2: Well, we've actually just been hearing from the Russian President Vladimir Putin. He's on a trip to Kazakhstan, and in the last few moments, he's been speaking to reporters and journalists there about this incident. He told them that he's just found out about it. He cast doubt on these assertions by Romania that this was indeed a Russian drone. He said no one can tell if it is indeed a Russian drone without a proper independent investigation. He offered Moscow's help with that investigation, asking for the debris of the drone to be handed over here. Somehow I doubt that's going to happen. But he also said that it's probably more likely to have been a Ukrainian drone that was blown or strayed off course. And that is a line that it seems to be being pushed quite heavily in the Russian media here, in the papers as well. One newspaper even claimed that this was a false flag attack or incident staged by Ukraine in order to create a pretext for NATO to enter the conflict under. Russia's foreign ministry, on the other hand, they've flat out denied it. They say the accusations of Russian involvement are groundless. At the other end of the spectrum, we've had threats of more to come. Dmitry Medvedev, who's a former Russian president, now sits on Russia's Security Council. He's written on social media. He said there's a war going on, and citizens of
0: We seem to have lost the line there with Moscow. Ivor Bennett there reporting. In breaking news this evening, US President Donald Trump says he's currently meeting aides in the Situation Room to make a final decision on whether to move forward with a deal to extend the ceasefire with Iran. Our US correspondent David Blevins is in Washington. Within the last hour, David, the president releasing a pretty lengthy message on social media.
3: Yes, Donald Trump says he's gone to the Situation Room to make this final determination. But on what exactly? In this lengthy post on Truth Social just over an hour ago, he seemed to hone in on two things: the reopening of the Strait of Hormuz and, surprise, surprise, Iran's nuclear capability. Let me just take you through the key parts of that post. He says, ships caught in the strait due to our amazing and unprecedented naval blockade, which will now be lifted, may start the process of heading home. Say hello to your wives, husbands, parents and families from me, your favourite president. And he goes on, the enriched material, sometimes referred to as nuclear dust, only he refers to it as that, which is buried deep underground with virtually collapsed mountains caused by our powerful B-2 bomber attack 11 months ago, sitting on top of it, will be unearthed by the United States, which it is agreed is the only country, along with China, with the mechanical capability of doing so, in close coordination and conjunction with the Islamic Republic of Iran, plus the International Atomic Energy Agency, and destroyed. Let's just look at those two issues for a moment. He's demanding the reopening of the Strait of Hormuz, but it's our understanding that has largely been agreed in a memorandum of understanding between the United States and Iran, first reported by Axios yesterday. So why would he demand something that's already been agreed, perhaps just to project strength at this point, to give the impression that Iran is dancing to his tune? But on the nuclear question, the memorandum doesn't commit Iran to any such thing. It commits Iran to 60 days of negotiation around its nuclear capability and enriched uranium. Again, why would he exaggerate that? Well, perhaps it's a distraction tactic to divert attention from the limited scope of this deal, because let's face it, if the reopening of the Strait of Hormuz, which wasn't closed until he decided to go to war with Iran, is the only tangible benefit, this isn't going to be the easiest draft agreement for Donald Trump to sell.
0: OK, David in Washington, thank you very much. We'll keep across that story throughout the evening here on Sky News. A Canadian man who sold lethal substances online to people across the world, including here in the UK, has pleaded guilty to aiding suicide. Kenneth Law will not, however, be tried in the UK because prosecutors fear a court may reject his extradition under double jeopardy law. Sky's Molly Malone joins us now and has been following this story. Fill us in.
4: Yeah, this is a man that many people perhaps might not have heard of until now, but Kenneth Law, a Canadian national, sold packages of poison around the world in order to assist people's suicide. Lethal substances essentially sold off websites from Canada, which the authorities here in the UK and the Crown Prosecution Service and the National Crime Agency believe led to the deaths of 79 people here in the UK. Now, as you say, he's pleaded guilty in a court in Canada to 14 counts of aiding suicide, but those charges related to Canadian victims. But prosecutors here in the UK say attached to that indictment were the names of those 79 victims here in the UK, which were read out in court. Now, we know that Kenneth Law sent 330 packages overseas to the UK, as I say, of these lethal substances, many of them a poison, delivering to 286 individuals in the UK and leading to the deaths, authorities say here, of 79 people. Authorities have called him, and I quote, a serial offender who callously exploited vulnerable individuals, exchanging their lives for his financial gain. Now, the families of the victims here in the UK, many of them have wanted him to face justice here in the UK, to be extradited and to be prosecuted over here. As I've said, their names are attached to the indictment, and the perspective of the authorities here is that they felt that this was the best chance of securing some form of justice for the victims here by attaching their names to the indictment, because they feared that any extradition could potentially be blocked because of what's known as double jeopardy laws, i.e. the fact that he's been convicted in a country, in Canada, of similar crimes, and so therefore, in theory, a court could block his extradition. So the view of the CPS here and the National Crime Agency is that they wanted those names attached to the indictment rather than him being extradited here. But you can clearly understand why so many of them are so upset, and they're calling as well for a public inquiry and greater national scrutiny of how this was able to happen.
0: Molly, thank you. Now to a major investigation exposing what it's really like to give birth in the UK today. Over the last few months, hundreds of mothers, fathers, partners, midwives and doctors have contacted us with stories of joy, exhaustion, neglect, grief and survival. We've also monitored hundreds of thousands of posts online about maternity, revealing the greatest concerns of those going through the system. Together, they paint a picture of maternity services struggling under strain, with families not being listened to and staff at breaking point. Let's hear some of those stories.
5: We walked in and he'd be lying in pools of sick, and we had excuses such as, well, how do you expect us to see him? He's in an incubator. Well, I expect you to go over and monitor and observe my child. Like, is that too much to ask? ECG cables, they'd be disconnected. The alarms would all be turned off. And it was like, oh, yeah, but they're annoying. They're going off all the time. That NICU is the nursery. I wouldn't wish it on my worst enemy. I was bullied as a child, and it was that feeling when I walked in.
6: People's birthing conditions are also midwives' working conditions. If my workplace is hectic, under-resourced, psychologically unsafe, stressed, then of course your birthing conditions are also going to feel stressed, unsafe, tense.
0: Well, our data and forensics correspondent Tom Cheshire joins us now. Tom, this is a huge study. Give us some insight into the findings.
7: Yeah, I mean, what we're doing here, we had so many people get in touch, as you say, with their stories, really powerful stories. But we also want to make sure we expanded it as much as we could, get as much data as we could. So we teamed up with the experts at Ipsos to look at online sentiment around this. So gathering around 380,000 posts and analysing them according to the sentiment and grouping them according to topic. Overall, there are more than twice as many mainly negative posts as there were positive ones. And the biggest topic in the data that we found was around staffing. Now, it's important to say 19% of the posts we found there were positive, but a whopping 48% of the posts were negative. People saying there were huge issues around very sensitive topics, such as protecting patients' dignity. There are other topics too. The other really big topic that jumped out from the data, the one that people were most negative about, was race and class, how they felt their treatment was being affected by race and class. There are 12,000 posts around that. But when it comes to the tone of those, 71% of those posts were negative. So there's a lot of concern around all of that. And I think that's reflected in the stories we've uncovered too. There's a huge interactive story. You can go and have a look online on the Sky News app, on the Sky News website. Some of it's really, really tough reading. We took all our findings to the NHS, and Kate Brinworth, who's the Chief Midwifery Officer for England, she acknowledged that care for some women is not as good as it should be. She told Sky News that the NHS is taking action to transform care for pregnant women and their babies, including tackling unacceptable inequalities in care and outcomes.
0: Okay, really important work. Tom, thank you for that. And next week, we'll have a special programme on the state of maternity care in the UK. Sarah-Jane Mee will spend 2 days in Coventry Hospital and will present the UK Tonight live from there on Wednesday evening, speaking to families, expectant mums, midwives and other NHS staff, really to hear and get a sense firsthand of what it's like to give birth in this country. You can watch that on Wednesday from 8 p.m. Israel's Prime Minister Benjamin Netanyahu says his country will move to seize control of more territory in Gaza. The comments have been met by criticism abroad and concern from displaced Palestinians in the enclave living in already overcrowded spaces. Our Middle East correspondent Adam Parsons is in Jerusalem for us this evening. Tell us a bit more about what he said.
8: So this is Benjamin Netanyahu speaking at an event in the occupied West Bank. And of course, the background to this is that a ceasefire, a peace plan is in place in Gaza after the long military offensive campaign that Israel waged there, killing more than 72,000 people. Now, since that ceasefire came into effect, Israel has also killed a further 900. But part of that peace plan was about splitting Gaza into two. Half of it was going to be occupied by Israel. That half has slowly got bigger and bigger as Israel has pushed its yellow line, its security buffer zone, further into the other half of Gaza. It was 50%. It's probably now nearer 60. And Benjamin Netanyahu is talking about expanding that even further. Now, this is a man who is facing an election season, who is known for putting such a priority on national security. But even for him, this was still a pretty bullish and forthright claim that he made when he was asked by somebody in the audience to discuss the future of Israel's presence in Gaza. Here's what he had to say.
9: We are in a process where we can leverage our force into many directions, because we still must crush Hezbollah. We are now tightening the grip on Hamas. We are now in 60% of the territory of the Gaza Strip. You know that? We were at 50%, we moved to 60%. My directive is to move step by step, first of all, to 70%. Let's start with that. We are tightening the grip on them from every direction. We will deal with the remnants. But the most important thing is to continue leveraging our power, to increase it. There is still more work. What is happening right now is truly a global change. There is no doubt about that.
8: Probably worth noting that as he was talking about this and he was going through the percentages, when he got to 70, somebody in the audience shouted out 100, suggesting, you know, that they want the entire Gaza Strip to be seized. And, well, Prime Minister didn't push back against that. Now, look, this is forthright rhetoric from a prime minister who is no stranger to him saying these sort of bombastic things and to having members of his cabinet, Itamar Ben-Gvir and Bezalel Smotrich, saying things that are even more inflammatory. But he has got an election coming up in some months' time. And also, he knows that these talks are going on between the United States and Iran towards some kind of deal. Now, the smoke signals coming from Iran at the moment are pretty dubious. It may well be that there are more rounds to come. But the Israeli suspicion is that when this does happen, the Americans are going to insist on some form of ceasefire in Lebanon, which is why Israel is pushing to get more and more territory to try to degrade Hezbollah as much as it can, and also potentially to restrain Israel in Gaza as well. So I think part of his tactic is to take as much land and to do as much damage to Hezbollah and Hamas as he can now before potentially being restrained by Donald Trump, who is and still has been and still is his only top-level diplomatic ally in the world.
0: OK, Adam, thank you. We're going to take you straight to Budapest, where we can hear from the Arsenal team ahead of the Champions League final tomorrow night, where they take on PSG.
10: To play for, and as I said, we're just looking forward to the game now, and yeah, we can't wait to play now.
11: Sam?
12: Hi, question for Martin. Does it feel different now that you have won the Premier League? We know how much that pressure was on. We know how much of a burden that was for the whole team. That's gone now. Do you feel like a different person, different player? And will it help?
10: Don't feel like a different person. But obviously it was something really, really special and something we was, you know, fighting for so long. And of course, like you say, with that pressure, with the outside noise of people saying we can't do it and all that, of course that's gone. And I don't know, for us it doesn't change a lot other than it's an amazing feeling and an amazing achievement. But the mindset is still the same. We want to come here and win tomorrow. So I think we just have to take all the positives, all the good feelings, all the good energy and the good experiences. We've been through a lot as a group, and I think everything we've been through, you know, prepared us well for these last few weeks and again tomorrow, you know. So, yeah, we're ready for it and just looking forward to play now.
11: James?
13: Hi, question for Bukayo or Martin or both of you. You've spoken about visualising the trophy lifts. I wonder if you visualised the parade that you're hopefully looking forward to on Sunday. I mean, they say as many as a million people will be in North London. What would it mean to you, given the fans have sort of stuck by you through tough times and raised the roof so often? What would it mean to you to give the Champions League title to this fan base?
14: I go?
10: Yeah, come on.
14: Okay. Yeah, well, personally, I know exactly what it means to them. I've been here on this journey, loving this club and seeing the ups, seeing the downs. And we felt it, you know, when we won the Premier League, we felt how much it means to the supporters, you know. We saw loads of videos and, yeah, I think the parade's going to be like the first time we see a proper mass and gathering of all the Arsenal fans, and obviously we're very excited. But at the same time, we're trying to stay focused on this game because it's so important and it's a massive opportunity to do something special, and we'll probably make the parade even more crazy. So, yeah, tomorrow's our focus, and then after, we want to enjoy it.
11: Come round to Amy, just down here. Yeah, thank you.
15: Thank you. Martin, there's a lot been said about a lot of quite rightly compliments and plaudits for this Paris Saint-Germain team and how much quality that they have. What would you say is Arsenal's special quality? What do you think you guys have that gives you the faith that you can get what you need against a team as strong as that?
10: Yeah, we know the quality we have in the team. I think we've showed that for a very long period of time. Obviously coming from winning the Premier League, which is probably the toughest league to win in the world, gives us a lot of confidence. We know what we are and what we can do. Obviously we're playing a good team with a lot of qualities, but we have full belief in ourselves, what we can do and the football that we can play and the results that we can get. So yeah, that's our main focus, to be us and to focus on what we can do and what we can control. And then, yeah, it's a big game, but we're ready for it, as I said, and yeah, fully believe in the team and everything that we can do on the pitch.
15: Bukayo, could you give us an insight into the spirit of
0: Arsenal's Odegaard and Saka talking about the big game tomorrow night live in Budapest. Arsenal taking on PSG, of course, in the Champions League final. Saka saying, I've seen the ups and downs over the years. The parade, of course, taking place on Sunday will be exciting, but we're trying to stay focused on tomorrow's game. And Odegaard saying the pressure was on, and will it change their mentality going into the game? Well, he said, for us, it doesn't change much. We take that positivity from winning the league into the game tomorrow. We are ready. We are looking forward to it. Stay with us on the News Hour. Coming up after the break, two men who inhaled laughing gas as they went 130 miles an hour in a 30 zone are jailed for a fatal crash.
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0: To the News Hour. Now, two men have been sentenced at Manchester Crown Court following a fatal collision where the pair were recorded driving at speeds of 130 miles an hour in a 30-mile-an-hour zone. Uwais Hussain, pictured on the left, has been sentenced to 11 years and 8 months, and Usman Mahmoud, on the right, has been sentenced to 12 years and 9 months. Police believe Mahmoud's sentencing is one of the first in the country for aiding and abetting dangerous driving. Well, 50-year-old Sylvester Abayomi obtained serious injuries in the collision in March and died shortly afterwards in hospital. In a tribute, his partner Denise told the court about Sylvester's caring soul and how he was a gentle person. Sky's Amelia Harper joins me now. I mean, this is horrific, given the speed that this vehicle was doing. And it's also the first time that a passenger has been implicated in this way.
1: Yeah, it's quite rare, Jonathan, that we actually see a passenger face a jail sentence for essentially aiding and abetting causing death by dangerous driving. But these two men now face a combined total of over 24 years in prison for their role in causing Sylvester's death. So let's break down what happened. So we have 20-year-old Uwais Hussein, who was the driver, and 23-year-old Usman Mahmood, who was the passenger. They had been found guilty for causing the death of 50-year-old Sylvester Abayomi. And they killed him when they ran a red light in their VW Golf. And their Golf, here we have footage of it here, their Golf crashed into Sylvester's Volvo when he was driving lawfully, obviously, through a green light in Kingsway in Burnage in the early hours back in March. And as you said, the driver, Uwais Hussein, will spend 11 years and 8 months in prison. Mahmood will spend 12 years and 9 months in prison. And these sentences, as we're looking at this footage here, it's shocking. They follow a night of incredibly dangerous driving. And the pair had actually filmed themselves consistently driving, look at that, well over 100 miles an hour on 30-mile-an-hour roads. And seconds before the impact, they were recorded at 139 miles an hour. We were looking at this footage of them driving here. This is footage from the back of a car. We can see them driving very fast through that. One point of this case that is also important is that they were seen on footage inhaling from balloons, inhaling nitrous oxide from balloons whilst driving. This obviously has an impact and can impair their driving. I believe we can hopefully watch some footage of that now. No care, clearly, from them. We can see them there pulling up. Also there at a service station, the passenger there, you can see that red balloon that he's inhaling from. And actually, after the crash, the men discussed fleeing the scene and removing evidence, including booking an Uber to actually get away from the scene. And the reason we know about this is because the driver's Apple Watch triggered a 999 call when the collision happened. And we can hear the audio from this now.
2: What's an Uber rapid, get out of here?
3: The owner of this Apple Watch was in a serious car crash and is off.
2: I think the guy's alive. The
3: owner of this Apple Watch was in a serious car crash and is off. Longitude minus
2: 089. Book an Uber, man.
3: Estimated search.
2: Are you booking an Uber or not? If anything, you just stay there. Say you were driving. Nah, man. That's right, man. Stolen, man. Say it was a mistake, man. Then they're going to know. They're going to...
3: This message
2: enjoy us recovering you and everything. No. What are you gonna do? They're gonna...
1: And you can see here the crash. This is a police reconstruction of Sylvester's Volvo. I think what was incredible about the footage and the audio that we were just listening to was as they were walking off. One of them asked the other one, do you need a balloon, you know, after all that's just happened? So just to reiterate, Uwais Hussein will spend over 11 years in prison, Usman Mahmood over 12. And this is one of the first times that we have had a passenger jailed for assisting and encouraging death by dangerous driving, Jonathan.
0: Yeah, really horrific. Amelia, thank you for that. Let's take a look at the weather as the weekend approaches.
4: I hope we haven't forgotten anything.
5: Travel insurance. I tick that box.
4: Yeah, but remember what you forgot last year.
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0: Well, the historic hot spell is coming to an end with temperatures dropping over the next few days and wetter weather moving in from the west. For most, it's a fine and warm end to Friday as any showers fade away and the rain across northwest Scotland begins to fizzle out. A largely dry and mild night follows with clear spells and a few fog patches. Cloud and outbreaks of rain will move into Western Ireland and northwest Scotland towards dawn. Outbreaks of rain, heavy at times, will move eastwards across Ireland, Northern Ireland and Scotland on Saturday.
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0: You're watching the news hour. Do stay with us. In a couple of minutes, will President Trump move forward with a deal to extend the ceasefire with Iran?
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0: Welcome back. The US President Donald Trump says he's currently meeting aides in the Situation Room to make a final decision on whether to move forward with a deal to extend the ceasefire with Iran. We can speak now to David Schenker, former US Assistant Secretary of State for Near Eastern Affairs. Good to have you with us on the program. Is he going to come out of the Situation Room having agreed to this, do you think?
26: I think it's likely. It's got most of the major aspects in there that the president is looking for. The opening of the straits, a movement toward negotiations on the highly enriched uranium. And so I think this is probably a deal the president can live with. There are critics, but the most important priority right now is opening the straits. And he's going to be critiqued for not getting a deal beforehand on the nuclear material. But there's a lot of pressures on the president.
0: Yeah, it was an interesting post on Truth Social a little bit earlier, wasn't it, David? The president saying Iran must agree they will never have a bomb. Enriched uranium will be unearthed and destroyed. But we're hearing from the Reuters news agency in the last few minutes that the possible memorandum of understanding between Tehran and Washington does not include any nuclear related issues. So how do you balance those two things?
26: Well, it's hard to balance. We haven't heard directly from Iran about the contents here or the sequencing. And we've heard before accounts of agreements that that weren't true. I think that ultimately this will include some agreement on the highly enriched uranium, the 450 kilograms or so. But, you know, there's a bigger issue here that the president appears to have ceded already, which is ending permanently Iran's right to enrich. It says in the MOU that the White House has signed off on and published that, in fact, there will only be discussions about how to limit the further production of highly enriched uranium.
0: So in terms of this campaign, are there any strategic gains, do you think, for the president?
26: Well, I think Iran has been degraded, their conventional forces, their navy, the economy, their ability to produce advanced ballistic missiles. And of course, the nuclear sites, I think, were set back. So it'll be some time before they can get all the cascades to enrich going again. But if all we come out of this with is the status quo on the straits of February 27th of 2026 and an agreement to discuss enrichment in the future, then I dare say it's not a great deal. I think the president may find himself being compared to President Obama.
0: Well, many might say it has made things worse because it's shown that Iran can close the Strait of Hormuz at will and will be able to do that in the future, turning it on and off whenever it chooses.
26: Yeah, I think that's always been the case. Every war game that I participated in over the past 20 years had that as Iran's first step. And it's almost impossible because of the geography to do anything about that. And I must say, to the president's credit, he was fighting this war with one arm tied behind his back. The United States only used air power, naval power, no boots on the ground. And so to be sure that this is limiting casualties, I think that was something the president was quite sensitive about. But given the, I think, very ambitious objectives, it would have been hard to achieve just using air power.
0: But we're still some way off, or a long way off, some might argue, to a resolution to all of this. This may well be an extension to the ceasefire, but we could be going backwards and forwards over the nuclear issue for months, couldn't we?
26: Yeah, absolutely. The MOU that was published is trying to hold out the incentive of sanctions relief and even the release of $12 billion or more in frozen Iranian assets, certainly funds that Iran could use at this point in time. But Iran has a long track record of dragging out negotiation. And if you'll recall, it took almost 2 years for President Obama to get a draft JCPOA nuclear agreement back in 2015.
0: And David, a thought on Lebanon, because Iran maintains any deal has to include an end to the violence there. But in fact, things in that part of the world seem to be getting worse than ever.
26: Yeah, I mean, today they're holding negotiations between the Lebanese and Israelis in Washington. But no doubt Israel was not pleased that this MOU appears to establish a linkage between peace or ceasefire in the Straits of Hormuz and a ceasefire in Lebanon. It is positive that these two countries are discussing military issues, are discussing for the first time in direct negotiations, military to military, the disarmament of Hezbollah. But it's hard to see how we get a real ceasefire, not just a less fire in Lebanon going forward.
0: Indeed. Okay, well, we'll see what the president has to say when he comes out of the Situation Room. But for now, David Schenker, thank you very much.
26: Thank you.
0: Now, Jeff Bezos has promised to rebuild whatever needs rebuilding after the Amazon founder's rocket exploded during a test launch in Florida. Thankfully, nobody was hurt when the Blue Origin rocket burst into flames, and an investigation is now underway into what went wrong. Our technology correspondent, Mickey Carroll, reports.
1: This fireball is from one of the biggest rocket explosions in US history. Here's what we know so far. New Glenn, the huge cargo rocket designed by Blue Origin, Jeff Bezos' space company, has just exploded on the launch pad on Thursday night in Florida during a firing test. Now, it's really important, the fact that it was during a firing test, because it suggests the rocket was likely full of fuel.
7: Over 1,000 tons of propellant that you saw in that image. That's hundreds of tons of TNT kind of exploding.
10: Now that, combined with its huge size, has resulted in this enormous explosion. This rocket is 97 metres tall. It can carry 13 metric tons of cargo into orbit, and it's fueled by liquid hydrogen. When it exploded, people living nearby said their houses shook and that the sky turned orange.
1: Now, as for what actually went wrong, all we know is that the rocket experienced an anomaly, according to Blue Origin. And Jeff Bezos says it's too early to tell what's happened. But there will be an investigation launched, because this kind of explosion doesn't just impact Blue Origin and Jeff Bezos. It has the potential to impact the US's space ambitions. So how much does a mistake like this actually cost? Well, we don't know the precise figure for the cost of New Glenn, but it's thought to be around $100 million. It's supposed to be a reusable rocket, which would bring down the cost of it when different bits of it are reused. But when it explodes like this, any savings from it being reusable are wiped out.
7: What this rocket is supposed to do is become very involved in the Artemis human mission around the moon and do all sorts of lunar-based activities. And so the more that we're unable to build capabilities outside of SpaceX, the more the Artemis mission becomes a SpaceX mission, which is not really the direction that NASA wanted to take its human spaceflight.
1: It was only on Tuesday that NASA awarded Blue Origin the contract to take moon buggies up to the base that it's going to be building up there on the lunar South Pole. And in autumn this year, which is relatively soon in spaceflight terms, Blue Origin, New Glenn specifically, was supposed to be delivering a lunar lander up there. So you can see that all of those timelines might start getting kind of delayed and pushed back when there's mistakes like this.
0: Mickey Carroll reporting. Stay with us on the News Hour. Coming up, we'll get the latest from the Congo, where the head of the World Health Organization has arrived to help deal with the Ebola virus outbreak. And in the sport, England cricket head coach Brendan McCullum has had his say on the 4-1 Ashes defeat to Australia.
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0: The head of the World Health Organization is in the Congo to assist efforts to tackle an outbreak of a rare type of Ebola. More than 200 deaths have been linked to the virus, with the number of suspected cases in the country's east now nearing 1,000. Speaking as he arrived in the capital, Kinshasa, Dr. Tedros said he's there to show support.
21: What led me to come here is to really show to the community that they're not alone. And I have done it before, and I would be happy to do it now because, okay, pushing orders from my comfortable office in Geneva is easy. But if I'm asking my colleagues to work with the community and I'm asking communities to protect themselves, to do this and that, you know, the best way would be to come and be in the same place.
0: Let's get more from our health correspondent, Ashish Joshi.
24: The numbers are probably a serious underestimation because we know now that the surveillance measures in place in the Congo to try and pick up the spread of Ebola, they were looking out for a different strain altogether. They were looking out for the Zaire and the Sudan strain of Ebola, which has caused outbreaks over the last couple of years. So this Bundibugyo strain of the virus, relatively rare. There have been outbreaks before, but it's not a common strain. Now, this went undetected for at least 3 weeks before the outbreak was detected. So that would lead health officials to think that there must be hundreds more cases, if not in their thousands, and probably much more than the 200 or so deaths that have been reported so far. The problem is you're dealing with a part of the world which is a conflict zone, rural, migrant workers. You've got a spreading disease which is potentially fatal, which has no therapeutic or no vaccine. Put all of this together and you have a very serious situation indeed. On top of that, you have a lack of PPE for medical personnel. We know that Ebola has spread into healthcare settings, and that definitely worries the health authorities because if there is no infection control there, then it's hard to keep patients and staff safe. There is some good news, though. The 9 cases that have been reported in Uganda, those are imported cases. There is not thought to be any community transmission ongoing in Uganda. So these are people who are workers in Congo who then cross the poorest border into Uganda and potentially into South Sudan as well, looking for work and potentially carrying that virus across border. The head of the World Health Organization, Dr. Tedros, is now in Kinshasa, in the capital, helping to coordinate the efforts, trying to get aid into Kinshasa, not just aid, but medical aid, trying to get this equipment then onto Ituri province where the outbreak is centered. So efforts ongoing, but as far as we're concerned, We don't know which numbers are the latest and can be verified. That's the problem with this, because there are deaths taking place in the community which are not being counted. So we don't know how far it's spread and how many people have died. But there's also another bit of good news, and that's the World Health Organization saying that early intervention does work. So the first person with this disease who went into a medical health center has been discharged after it. There were two tests to confirm that he was no longer testing positive for Ebola. So that seems to suggest that if you get to patients in time with the right medical interventions, that they can be saved. So that is a promising sign.
0: Ashish Joshi reporting. Let's take a look at some of the day's other top stories. Rescuers have managed to evacuate the first of five local villagers who have been trapped in a cave in Laos, while two people remain still missing. Rescue divers performed the first evacuation after villagers had been trapped in a cave for more than a week due to floodwaters. Two people have been charged after a 30-year-old woman was shot dead outside a bar in Sheffield in the early hours of Monday morning. South Yorkshire police say Shanice Brooks, who was a mother who worked for a local charity, was an innocent bystander. And two brothers accused of assaulting a police officer at Manchester Airport will not face a third trial after two juries failed to reach a verdict. Mohamed Fahir Amaz and Mohamed Ahmad claimed they were acting in self-defence. Amaz was convicted last year of assaulting two other police officers and a member of the public in the same incident. Let's go to sport. Here's Paul.

0: We're here at Silverstone to see if Alpine striker Colapinto can pick which of these five drivers is the real professional.
1: So the idea is we're going to do hot laps and then we're going to have a race.
2: Is it karting drivers or like...
1: Professional driver,
2: not karting.
1: No, not karting.
2: Can you show me their faces?
1: It's a mixture of ages.
2: Okay.
1: No, I can't show you their faces because you might recognise one of them.
2: Green flag.
3: Vamos!
2: Has he got wet or is slicks?
1: I think that's
2: slicks. Oh my god.
1: Right.
2: Slicks in the wet. That's proper English, huh?
1: That's how we do it at Silverstone.
2: Actually, really good lines, eh? It's quite tricky with the slicks on the wet.
1: So, what do we think of him or her?
2: Oh, we've got girls?
1: Yes,
2: and man.
1: We have girls.
2: Okay, we got a mix. Hit the curve? No curve. A bit wide. Hit the curve, come on.
1: I mean, actually, I don't think you need this right now. You can just talk.
2: No, this is quite cool, eh?
1: We
2: have a bit of oversteer. The Alpine is better than that.
3: Sliding!
1: Right, so what do we make of this one so far? Driver number one, what do we think?
2: Nah, he's not a pro. The pro would be like this on the straight.
1: What do we make of the second?
2: Oh, this guy! Hit again, eh?
1: Okay.
2: You see, he did what the coach said. He's got some nice boots.
1: Yeah.
2: The boots, are they given by the track? No.
1: Yeah.
2: They are personal.
1: Yeah, yeah. Well, that could be a giveaway, couldn't it?
2: Police. Oh, the body. He's going to follow the cart.
1: Using his...
2: He's using all the track.
1: Ballast.
2: He's using the outside of the track.
1: Okay.
2: He's very slippery in the rubber.
1: So potentially the pro.
2: Look. Okay, vamos!
1: Oh.
2: He has extra time.
1: It was a bit of peacocking then, wasn't it?
2: Yeah.
1: A little bit of showboating.
2: No, he really loves it.
4: Well, the heat wave seems to be over. Let's get the details.
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4: The historic hot spell is coming to an end with temperatures dropping over the next few days and wetter weather moving in from the west. For most, though, it's a fine and warm end to Friday as any showers fade away and the rain across northwest Scotland begins to fizzle out. A largely dry and mild night follows with clear spells and a few fog patches. Cloud and outbreaks of rain will move into Western Ireland and northwest Scotland towards dawn. Outbreaks of rain, heavy at times, will move eastwards across Ireland, Northern Ireland and Scotland on Saturday. But it remains dry and sunny for England and Wales and very warm too. Now, brighter skies will follow for Ireland through the afternoon, along with some heavy and possibly thundery showers. And there could be some thunderstorms in Western Scotland too. And Sunday will be fresher for all with a mix of sunny spells and showers.
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4: You're watching the News Hour. Coming up with me at 6 o'clock, I'll have all the latest for you as NATO accuses Russia of recklessness after a drone hits an apartment block in Romania.
8: We're trying to see as much as we can.
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0: It's 6 o'clock. I'm Jonathan Samuels. You're watching The News Hour. The top stories tonight. Condemnation from across Europe of Russia as a drone hits a block of flats in Romania in what's been called a grave escalation. Donald Trump says he's currently meeting in the Situation Room to make a final decision on whether to sign off on a deal with Iran. A Canadian man who sold poison to people across the world, including in the UK, pleads guilty to assisting suicide. 130 miles an hour in a 30 mile an hour zone. Two men are sentenced over a fatal collision in Manchester. And can the champions of England become champions of Europe? We'll hear from Arsenal ahead of their clash with PSG in Budapest. Hello, good evening. There's condemnation tonight from across European capitals of Russia after a drone hit a block of flats in Romania, causing an explosion that injured two people. NATO accused Moscow of reckless behaviour and pledged to defend every inch of Allied territory. Keir Starmer said Moscow has no regard for civilian life. But President Putin has cast doubt on whether it was a Russian drone, suggesting it's more likely to be Ukrainian. Well, the incident happened in the eastern town of Galați, near Romania's border with Ukraine. The Romanian president says Russian diplomats will be expelled from his country. Our Moscow correspondent, Ivor Bennett, has the latest.
1: Well, we've had the full range of reactions from Russia on this today, going from flat-out denials at one end of the spectrum to threats of more to come at the other. Vladimir Putin's reaction has been more towards the denial end of the spectrum. He's just been speaking to reporters and journalists on a trip to Kazakhstan. He said he just found out about this. He has cast doubt on whether indeed this drone came from Russia, saying that no one can tell until an independent investigation is carried out. He offered Moscow's help with that investigation, asking for the debris of the drone to be sent here for further examination. Somehow I doubt that's

0: going to happen. But he also suggested that actually the drone could have come from Ukraine, strayed off course or been blown off course. And that is certainly a line that's being pushed pretty heavily in the Russian papers and the Russian media here. One Russian paper today is claiming that this was a false flag operation by Ukraine, the whole thing staged in order to create a pretext for NATO to enter the war under. So that's Russia's reaction. This isn't the first time that a suspected Russian drone, though, has entered Romanian and NATO airspace. It's happened multiple times before in this conflict, but it is the first time that one has hit a residential building in a built-up area and injured civilians. According to Romanian authorities, two people were hurt in this, a woman and a child. And looking at the images and the scale of the explosion, I'd say it's pretty remarkable that not more people were hurt by this. There's no suggestion from Romania that this was a deliberate targeting of this building by Russia. We know that drones do veer off course because of all the electronic signal jamming going on and the GPS blocking as part of the air defences on both sides in this conflict. But Romania's allies in NATO and the EU say they are adamant that Russia is to blame for this. NATO Secretary General Mark Rutte described Russia's behaviour as reckless. He said NATO stands ready to defend every inch of allied territory. Crucially, though, no mention yet of Article 5 and NATO's mutual defence clause. Antonio Costa, European Council President, he's called this an escalation. So lots of tough talk, but we'll have to see whether or not this translates into action and the potential bolstering of defences on NATO's eastern flank.
1: Ivor Bennett for us there. And at 6:30, I'll be speaking to the Romanian Minister of Foreign Affairs. Stay with us for that. Now, breaking news this evening, US President Donald Trump says he's currently meeting aides in the Situation Room to make a final decision on whether to move forward with a deal to extend the ceasefire with Iran. Our US correspondent David Blevins has more from Washington.
2: Donald Trump says he's gone to the Situation Room to make this final determination. But on what exactly? In this lengthy post on Truth Social just over an hour ago, he seemed to hone in on two things: the reopening of the Strait of Hormuz and, surprise, surprise, Iran's nuclear capability. Let me just take you through the key parts of that post. He says ships caught in the strait due to our amazing and unprecedented naval blockade, which will now be lifted, may start the process of heading home. Say hello to your wives, husbands, parents and families from me, your favourite president. And he goes on, the enriched material, sometimes referred to as nuclear dust, only he refers to it as that, which is buried deep underground with virtually collapsed mountains caused by our powerful B-2 bomber attack 11 months ago, sitting on top of it, will be unearthed by the United States, which it is agreed is the only country, along with China, with the mechanical capability of doing so, in close coordination and conjunction with the Islamic Republic of Iran, plus the International Atomic Energy Agency, and destroyed. Let's just look at those two issues for a moment. He's demanding the reopening of the Strait of Hormuz, but it's our understanding that has largely been agreed in a memorandum of understanding between the United States and Iran, first reported by Axios yesterday. So why would he demand something that's already been agreed? Perhaps just to project strength at this point, to give the impression that Iran is dancing to his tune. But on the nuclear question, the memorandum doesn't commit Iran to any such thing. It commits Iran to 60 days of negotiation around its nuclear capability and enriched uranium. Again, why would he exaggerate that? Well, perhaps it's a distraction tactic to divert attention from the limited scope of this deal. Because let's face it, if the reopening of the Strait of Hormuz, which wasn't closed until he decided to go to war with Iran, is the only tangible benefit, this isn't going to be the easiest draft agreement for Donald Trump to sell.
1: Back here, and two men have been sentenced at Manchester Crown Court following a fatal collision where the pair were recorded driving at speeds of 130 miles an hour in a 30 mile an hour zone. Uwais Hussain, pictured on the left, has been sentenced to 11 years and 8 months, and Usman Mahmoud, pictured on the right, has been sentenced to 12 years and 9 months. Police believe Mahmoud's sentencing is one of the first in the country for aiding and abetting dangerous driving. Well, 50-year-old Sylvester Abayomi obtained serious injuries in the collision in March and died shortly afterwards in hospital. In a tribute, his partner Denise told the court Sylvester was a caring soul and a gentle person. Sky's Amelia Harper joins me now. The footage from this is horrific, isn't it?
3: It is. This is a case that is quite interesting because of the fact that it's quite rare that we see an individual who is a passenger in a car jailed for essentially encouraging death by dangerous driving. But these two men now are going to face a combined total of over 24 years in prison for their role in causing Sylvester Abayomi's death. So let's break down what happened. 20-year-old Uwais Hussein, who was the driver in a white VW Golf, and 23-year-old Usman Mahmoud, who was the passenger, killed Sylvester when they ran a red light. Sylvester was in a red Volvo. He was legally, of course, going through a green light in Kingsway in Burnage in the early hours back in March. You can see the aftermath of that accident there. Sylvester's car is on the right of the screen. And Uwais Hussein will now spend 11 years and 8 months in prison. Usman Mahmoud will spend 12 years and 9 years in prison. And the car actually belonged to Mahmoud, but he allowed Hussein to drive it. And this was a night of terribly dangerous driving, Jonathan. The pair had filmed themselves consistently driving, here we are, at speeds of well over 100 miles an hour on 30 mile an hour roads. And just seconds before the impact, they were recorded at 139 miles an hour. This is a driver's perspective footage. He's driving there with one hand. One part of this case that is also interesting is the fact that they were seen inhaling nitrous oxide from a balloon while driving. This is incredibly dangerous. It can impair your response time, your reaction time when you are driving. And I believe we can hopefully see some footage of them doing this now. So here we are. They have pulled up in the car there. And this is footage of them inside a service station. And have a look at the passenger side. You can see a red balloon there too. And after the crash, the men discussed actually fleeing the scene, removing evidence, including booking an Uber to get them away from the scene. We can hear this audio now because the driver's Apple Watch triggered a 999 call once the collision occurred. Let's have a listen.
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5: The owner of this Apple Watch was in a serious car crash and is on...
4: I think the guy's alive.
5: The owner of this Apple Watch was in a serious 427. My dad's gonna kill me. Longitude minus...
4: Book an Uber quick. 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
5: Automated search.
4: Are you booking an Uber or not? If anything, you just stay there. See, you were driving.
6: No, man.
4: That's me, man. Stolen, man. See, it was a mistake, man. They're gonna know. They're gonna...
5: Give
4: me a balloon. I've not got a balloon. See, you're up to it. No, I'm not saying. Look at me, man. Enjoy the privilege and everything. No. What are you going to do? They're going to...
3: So this is Sylvester's Volvo afterwards. It's in absolute pieces. This is a police reconstruction. I think, Jonathan, what's incredible is listening to the two men discussing afterwards, escaping, but also do you need a balloon after everything that has happened? But these two will now spend a combined total of over 24 years in prison. One of the first times that a passenger has actually been sent to prison for essentially encouraging death by dangerous driving.
1: Yeah, just awful. Amelia, thank you. Next to a major investigation exposing what it's really like to give birth in the UK today. Over the last few months, hundreds of mothers, fathers, partners, midwives and doctors have contacted us with stories of joy, exhaustion, neglect, grief and survival. We've also monitored hundreds of thousands of posts online about maternity, revealing the greatest concerns of those going through the system. Well, together they paint a picture of maternity services struggling under strain, with families not being listened to and staff at breaking point. Let's hear some of the stories.
7: We walked in and he'd be lying in pools of sick, and we had excuses such as, well, how do you expect us to see him? He's in an incubator. Well, I expect you to go over and monitor and observe my child. Like, is that too much to ask? ECG cables, they'd be disconnected. The alarms would all be turned off. And it was like, oh, yeah, but they're annoying. They're going off all the time. That NICU is the nursery. I wouldn't wish it on my worst enemy. I was bullied as a child, and it was that feeling when I walked in.
6: People's birthing conditions are also midwives' working conditions. If my workplace is hectic, under-resourced, psychologically unsafe, stressed, then of course your birthing conditions are also going to feel stressed, unsafe, tense.
1: Now, our data and forensics correspondent, Tom Cheshire, has more detail.
8: Yeah, I mean, what we're doing here, we had so many people get in touch, as you say, with their stories, really powerful stories. But we also want to make sure we expanded it as much as we could, get as much data as we could. So we teamed up with the experts at Ipsos to look at online sentiment around this. So gathering around 380,000 posts and analysing them according to the sentiment and grouping them according to topic. Overall, there are more than twice as many mainly negative posts as there were positive ones. And the biggest topic in the data that we found was around staffing. Now, it's important to say 19% of the posts we found there were positive, but a whopping 48% of the posts were negative. People saying there were huge issues around very sensitive topics, such as protecting patients' dignity. There are other topics too. The other really big topic that jumped out from the data, the one that people were most negative about, was race and class, how they felt their treatment was being affected by race and class. There are 12,000 posts around that. But when it comes to the tone of those, 71% of those posts were negative. So there's a lot of concern around all of that. And I think that's reflected in the stories we've uncovered too. There's a huge interactive story. You can go and have a look online on the Sky News app, on the Sky News website. Some of it's really, really tough reading. We took all our findings to the NHS, and Kate Brinworth, who's the Chief Midwifery Officer for England, she acknowledged that care for some women is not as good as it should be. She told Sky News that the NHS is taking action to transform care for pregnant women and their babies, including tackling unacceptable inequalities in care and outcomes.
1: Tom Cheshire reporting, and next week we'll have a special programme on the state of maternity care in the UK. Sarah-Jane Mee will spend a couple of days in Coventry Hospital and will present the UK Tonight live from there on Wednesday evening. She'll be speaking to families, expectant mums, midwives, other NHS staff as well, really to hear firsthand what it is like to give birth in this country. You can catch that on Wednesday from 8 p.m. Now, Nicola Sturgeon has been speaking about her estranged husband, Peter Morrell, after he pleaded guilty to embezzlement. The former Scottish First Minister was appearing at the Hay Festival.
9: It's not been the easiest of weeks, it's fair to say. I did describe it yesterday, and it's certainly a fair thing to say that it has been the worst week of my life. I've had some tough weeks in the past, both in my personal life and also as First Minister. You know, COVID was a pretty rough ride for any leader and for everybody, but I think this week has surpassed all of it. You've obviously read all of it in the media. You know, it's a deeply painful thing personally to come to terms with, and I'm only in the foothills of coming to terms with the fact that the person I was married to for a long time is somebody I clearly didn't know as well as I thought I did, somebody who misled me, deceived me, lied to me, and put me in, you know, considerable peril. You know, it's a deeply painful thing personally to come to terms with, and I'm only in the foothills of coming to terms with the fact that the person I was married to for a long time is somebody I clearly didn't know as well as I thought I did, somebody who misled me, deceived me, lied to me, and put me in, you know, considerable peril. Obviously, there are people this week who have been very quick to point the finger of suspicion at me. And, you know, I think my picture's been on more front pages in Scotland this week than my former husband's has. And I don't think that is right. The old, you know, age-old cry of when a man does something wrong, well, the woman must have known about it. Somehow it's her fault.
1: Well, Sky's Dan Whitehead is in Hay on Wye. Very interesting hearing those comments from Nicola Sturgeon. How did it go down with the audience?
10: Well, she got a round of applause, actually, from most of the audience here. She opened this talk, the second literary festival book tour that she's been on in as many days. She flew in from Ireland yesterday, continuing this book tour, and opened up the Q&A, the hour-long Q&A here in Hay on Wye, with around 10 to 15 minutes talking about her estranged husband, Peter Morrell, of course, pleading guilty to embezzlement at the start of this week, describing, as you heard there, as the toughest week of her life, and repeating her insistence that she knew nothing about the funds which were embezzled by Peter Morrell, some £400,000. Of course, we've all read about what that was spent on, luxury watches and, of course, the motorhome and a £4,000 fountain pen, to name just a few of those. Again, as I say, she insisted she knew nothing about those. She said she was reading about some of those items for the first time on Monday. I think, you know, having seen some of those comments which she repeated yesterday at the Literature Festival in Ireland, today the scrutiny is really turning on her as to how on earth did you not notice all of these items? She claims that, you know, they were both on high wages, they could afford those things. A lot of those things she didn't know about, they weren't at the home. Let's not forget, of course, that Nicola Sturgeon went through what she describes as a very difficult two-year police investigation, which found no evidence of wrongdoing, and she's no longer under investigation. In terms of new things that came to light this afternoon during this Q&A, I think one thing that was interesting, she was asked about Alex Salmond, the late Alex Salmond, of course, the former First Minister in Scotland, who warned Nicola Sturgeon whether or not her husband should remain as the chief executive of the SNP while she was the leader. Now, she admits that this was a mistake keeping her the chief executive. She said that with the benefit of hindsight, that was probably a decision I wish I'd taken. If I could turn back the clock, of course, I would take a different decision. But she interestingly said, I still don't think that makes me responsible for someone committing a crime. She did a book signing after. We did, once she'd finished signing books, try to get a word in with Nicola Sturgeon. She did not want to speak to the press, but she did say on stage that she will be speaking more in the coming days. In fact, she said, now that I am able to speak, she's not been able to, of course, for a number of years while being under police investigation. She said, wait for a lot more of it, were her words. Her estranged husband, Peter Morrell, due back in court next week.
11: OK, Dan at the Hay Festival, thank you very much. You're watching the News Hour. Coming up after the break, we're going to get reaction to that drone strike in Romania.
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22: What more do you need?
11: Hello again. A Canadian man who sold lethal substances online to people across the world, including here in the UK, has pleaded guilty to aiding suicide. Kenneth Law will not, however, be tried in the UK because prosecutors fear a court may reject his extradition under double jeopardy law. Well, Sky's Molly Malone joins us now. Fill us in, Molly.
23: Well, this is a man that many people might not have heard of, but Kenneth Law's actions have led, say prosecutors, to the deaths of 79 people here in the UK. He sent, essentially sold packages of poison across the world in order to aid people's suicides, lethal substances sold online from Canada, which the authorities here, being the Crown Prosecution Service and the National Crime Agency, directly led to the deaths of 79 people in the UK. Now, as you say, he pleaded guilty in a court in Canada today to 14 counts of assisting suicide. It should be clear those charges don't relate to victims here in the UK and instead relate to Canadian victims. But prosecutors here say attached to the indictment were those names of 79 victims here in the UK. And they also say that Kenneth Law sent 330 packages overseas to the UK, sent those shipments to 286 individuals, causing 79 deaths. Now, the authorities have called him, and I quote, a serial offender who callously exploited vulnerable individuals, exchanging their lives for his financial gain. The families of those 79 people, the victims here in the UK, have been calling for his extradition to the UK. He was prosecuted in Canada, but they want him to be brought over and prosecuted here in the UK. The argument, though, of the authorities here is that that extradition could potentially be blocked because of what's known as double jeopardy laws, i.e. he's been convicted of similar crimes over in Canada. So they fear that any extradition could be lengthy and actually could see justice blocked, essentially. I've been speaking to a man called David Parfitt, whose son, Tom Parfitt, took his own life when he was 22 years old. Listen to what he had to say.
24: I do, however, want him to face charges to do with my son's death. I want him to know who he killed. I want him to understand that he took away a young, promising life. And I want my day in court where he has to answer for what he did to my son.
23: So that sentiment being echoed by many victims' families wanting their day in court, wanting to see maximum justice, if you like, and to see Kenneth Law face prosecution here in the UK. He's set to be sentenced later this year. And as I said, he's understood, say, prosecutors here, his actions, what he's been selling in terms of those lethal substances to have caused the deaths directly of 79 people here in the UK.
11: Molly, thank you. Let's take a look at the weather.
25: You're looking happy.
26: Well, the forecast looks good.
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1: Well, the historic hot spell is coming to an end with temperatures dropping over the next few days and wetter weather moving in from the west. For most, it's a fine and warm end to Friday as any showers fade away and the rain across northwest Scotland begins to fizzle out. A largely dry and mild night follows with clear spells and a few fog patches. Cloud and outbreaks of rain will move into western Ireland and northwest Scotland towards dawn. Outbreaks of rain, heavy at times, will move eastwards across Ireland, Northern Ireland and Scotland on Saturday, but it remains dry and sunny for England and Wales.
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1: This is the News Hour. Coming up, can Arsenal lift the Premier League trophy? They did it last week. Can they do it again this weekend in the Champions League?
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1: Hello again. There is condemnation tonight from across European capitals of Russia after a drone hit a block of flats in Romania, causing an explosion that injured two people. NATO accused Moscow of reckless behaviour and pledged to defend every inch of Allied territory. Well, we're joined now by Romanian Minister of Foreign Affairs, Oana Silvia Soiu. Thank you very much for your time this evening. NATO has said this was a Russian drone. President Putin tonight has said no one can tell its origin. Let them hand over the drone debris to Russia. What's your message tonight to President Putin?
6: Our message to President Putin is that it is Russian drone. It is his drone. And I'm sure he is aware of that. But he also needs to understand that the time when Eastern Europe had trust in what Russia was saying is finished and will not come again.
1: Do you believe this was an accident by Russia? And if so, does it actually make any difference?
6: We do have in our analysis the fact that these drones were most likely attacking Ukrainian civilian infrastructure close to our borders. But Russia bears full responsibility because it is quite clear, even in that case, that it was against the international law. It was against civilian infrastructure, and it was a irresponsible gesture that has led to the risks they have put on our citizens. We are a country that is not part of the war, a country that is part of the Allied territory, of the European territory, and it is absolutely irresponsible of Russia to not protect that.
1: And it is, I believe, the first time that a Russian drone has hit a civilian area in a NATO country and injured civilians who are part of NATO. What do you think NATO's response should be to this?
6: We are at the current moment in contact to our teams on the ground with the mother and the child that were in the apartment when the Russian drone landed there. The drone was carrying explosives, so extremely irresponsible. In terms of the NATO response, we are grateful for the international solidarity. I have spoken today as well with Foreign Secretary Yvette Cooper and partners across the world, in Europe, and our allies in NATO. It is quite clear that we, first of all, need to stand together and reassure everyone that the security of one of us is the security of all of us. And in the same time, be very practical on the next steps. We do have an assessment on what is needed on the eastern flank to have better air defenses. SACEUR has approved and put that into the system, and now we're having conversations with our allies in terms of international contributions on this side of the eastern flank. As Romania is also a security provider, we have the longest border with the war, and we're also participating in air policing missions, for example, in the Baltics, where recently a Romanian F-16 pilot has shot down a drone that was illegally entering that airspace.
1: Yeah, the head of the European Commission as well has described Russia's actions as crossing a red line. Lots of angry, defiant statements. But I suppose the issue is statements alone aren't enough. If red lines have been crossed and there are no consequences for Russia, then nothing changes.
6: But statements, especially at this political level, lead to actions. We're working on the 21st package of sanctions, and I have spoken this morning with Kaya Kallas. We have worked throughout the day on a common EU-27 statement, not because of the power of those words, although that is important as well, but because of the power of our solidarity when it comes to increasing the pressure on Russia to come to the dialogue table in terms of advancing towards peace in Ukraine. Because what will ensure our security is better defense on the eastern flank, and we are making that our priority as well in terms of procurement. We've allocated 2 billion euros on defense procurement alone just for the air defense on the eastern flank. But on the mid to long term, we do need to ensure peace in the region. And for that, a common international response towards Russia is needed.
1: Yeah, I was going to ask you about that. You're so close to this war. Is it frustrating that it's been dragging on for so long? Are you frustrated in perhaps the lack of will to see it end?
6: Of course, it is something that is worrisome both for us at the political leadership level and for citizens It is very important, though, to be aware that the pressure is significantly higher when it comes to Ukraine's, the civilian lives that have been lost. And that's why it is very important also to support their resilience there and to be aware of the fact that part of their effort also is generating a better security for our continent. But what has happened last night is absolutely unacceptable, the direct risk posed to civilian lives on our territory. That is why our diplomatic response is proportional to that. We've designated as persona non grata the General Russian Consul in Constanza. He has 72 hours to leave our territory.
11: Yeah, didn't you summon the Russian ambassador as well? Is that right? What have they said to you?
6: Yes, we have summoned the Russian ambassador and we have been witnessed to their typical narratives, which is the lack of responsibility for their actions and gestures. We do need to be aware that every time we see this type of hybrid interference, it does come alongside messages from Russia, narratives that they're trying to push, but they cannot escape their responsibility. And I do mean that in diplomatic terms. But it is very important that we do understand why an international coordinated response is needed. And that's what I'm hearing from ministers of foreign affairs across the world that I've spoken with today.
11: Do you feel enough pressure, though, has been put on President Putin? We keep talking, don't we, about more sanctions, more pressure being put. But it doesn't seem to change the narrative from the Kremlin's point of view.
6: It is quite clear, though, that we do see at this moment in time, for example, a country that also understands that they might not win the war fast as they have planned. We are speaking about what they were referring to as a three-day war, and we are years into it. And that's also a result of our common international effort. Of course, as a country bordering the war and as a country that respects international law and civilian life, we would have wanted this not to start or to be finished with a sustainable peace sooner. But it is quite clear that that will happen if we do have coordinated steps. And in that sense, it's important to say that we need to look at the crisis around the world in connection to each other. That's why Romania is participating at a diplomatic level in the coalitions to reopen the Strait of Hormuz, because we do see that the current current situation at the Strait of Hormuz indirectly generates financial revenues for Russia as well, and that is an element of the war at our border. So we do think an international effort is needed. We're having this conversation with UK, of course. We have these conversations with the Department of State and our allies.
11: Yeah, I mean, you talk about the situation in Iran, and it has shifted the focus for many, including perhaps President Trump. Are you frustrated that he said he would finish this war with Ukraine in the early part of his presidency, and yet now he seems to almost be shrugging his shoulders when it comes to the conflict?
6: We live in a time where none of us ministers of foreign affairs have the luxury of emotions in our analysis of the current situation. What we do believe is that NATO is essential, coordinated allied effort is essential, but also our diplomatic efforts to be able to generate solutions to this crisis. And that's what we're working towards. It's also a moment in time, and I've spoken with ministers of foreign affairs from the Gulf countries, where we do understand that we do need support in terms of the lessons learned from Ukraine, from this war. And that is why we see in the Middle East a gesture similar to what we're doing in Romania, which is to start working with Ukraine in terms of this transfer of know-how. In our case, we're going to invest 200 million euros on a common production capacity of air defense systems together with Ukraine.
11: Minister, we really appreciate your time tonight. Thank you very much indeed.
6: Thank you.
11: Now, excitement is running high for Arsenal fans almost a week after they lifted the Premier League trophy. Tomorrow, they have the opportunity to go further still when they face PSG in the Champions League final. Our sports correspondent Rob Harris is in Budapest. Rob, if it goes well, it could be the weekend of all weekends for Arsenal, couldn't it?
7: Yes, this would complete their greatest ever season, having won the Premier League last weekend for the first time in 22 years, collecting the trophy. If they can win the Champions League for the first time, it would complete an historic double. And what a week as well also it would be for English football, winning all three men's UEFA competitions, with Aston Villa having won the Europa League, Crystal Palace the Conference League as well. But this is the biggest prize of them all, the European Cup, the biggest prize missing in Arsenal's trophy cabinet. And they'll be playing Paris Saint-Germain in the stadium behind me. You see them there training at the moment here at the Puskás Arena. And they will pose a formidable challenge to the Gunners. They are the holders, having thrashed Inter Milan in the final last year. They have Ousmane Dembele, an absolute superstar up front. But also, they are moving on from the past era of absolute stars who perhaps dominated and were less cohesive as a team. Now they are an effective unit, really sweeping all before them. They are perhaps the most dynamic attacking team in Europe, whereas Arsenal are the most obdurate at times. They're very defensive. They have had the best defensive record of any team in the major leagues in Europe last season, but they're also very effective from set pieces as well. And could that be the way they do unpick Paris Saint-Germain tomorrow night? Well, we have been hearing here at the stadium from the Arsenal captain, Martin Odegaard, fresh from lifting the Premier League trophy last weekend.
8: It was 22 years since we last won the Premier League, and now finally we did it, so we want to make even more history. And you know, when you get the taste of winning and lifting a trophy, you know how nice it feels. So obviously we want to do it again. And yeah, it would mean a lot to everyone, to our supporters, you know. So yeah, we're ready to do it and looking forward to the game.
7: And seeing Arsenal in a final, you might forget it was so long. They were out of this competition for six seasons. This is only their third year back in the Champions League under Mikel Arteta's guidance, really overseeing a resurgence. Only once have they been in a final before of the Champions League, 20 years ago under Arsene Wenger when they lost to Barcelona. So perhaps Arsenal are one of the biggest clubs never to have won European football's top prize. They can put that right tomorrow night, and already across Budapest there are tens of thousands of Arsenal fans packing into the centre. They all want to be here for this crowning moment of the season against Paris Saint-Germain in the Champions League final.
11: Yeah, many of them won't get back in time for the Champions Parade, though, sadly. Rob, thank you very much. And let's go to the rest of the sport. Here's Paul.

0: We're here at Silverstone to see if Alpine's Franco Colapinto can pick which of these five drivers is the real professional. So the idea is we're going to do hot laps and then we're going to have a race.
1: Is it karting drivers or like...
0: Professional driver.
1: Professional driver, not karting.
0: No,
1: driver.
0: Not karting.
1: Can you show me their faces?
0: It's a mixture of ages.
1: Okay.
0: No, I can't show you their faces because you might recognise one of them.
1: Green flag, green flag.
2: Vamos!
1: Has it got wet or is it slicks?
0: I think that's
1: slicks.
0: Think
1: oh my slicks. God.
0: Right.
1: Slicks in the wet. That's proper English, huh?
0: That's how we do it at Silverstone.
1: Actually, really good lines, eh? It's quite tricky with the slicks on the wet. What?
0: So, what do we think of him or her?
1: We've got girls?
0: Yes,
1: and man.
0: We have girls.
1: Okay, we got Amy. Hit the curve? No curve. A bit wide. Hit the curve, come on.
0: I mean, actually, I don't think you need this right now. You can just talk.
1: No, but this is quite cool, eh?
0: Yeah,
1: a bit of oversteer. The Alpine is better than that. Oh, sliding!
0: Right, so what do we make of this one so far? Driver number one, what do we think?
1: Nah, he's not a pro. The pro would be like this on the straight.
0: What do we make of the second?
1: Oh, this guy! Hit again, eh?
0: Okay.
1: You see, he did what the coach said. He's got some nice boots.
0: Yeah.
1: The boots, are they given by the track? No, no?
0: Yeah.
1: They are personal.
0: Yeah, though. Yeah. Well, that could be a giveaway, couldn't it?
1: Police. Oh, the body. He's going to follow the cart.
0: Using his...
1: He's using all the track.
0: Ballast.
1: He's using the outside of the track. Okay. He's very slippery in the rubber.
0: So potentially the pro.
1: Look. Okay, vamos!
0: Oh.
1: He has extra time.
0: It's a bit of peacock.
3: Thank you, Paul. You're watching the News Hour. Coming up after the break, can Arsenal end their season on a fairy tale high? We'll be hearing from a Gunners fan.
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3: Welcome back. Now, can Arsenal end what's already been an exceptional season on a fairy tale high? The Gunners take on PSG tomorrow, as we've been reporting, in Budapest, with the chance to become European champions for the first time in the club's history. Well, let's speak now to Clive Palmer, the host of the Arsenal Vision podcast. You're in Bedfordshire, not in Budapest. What's going on?
14: Yeah, and I made a decision, which felt wise at the time, to sort of not go and stay with my family and go to the screening at the Emirates. Of course, I don't regret that decision one little bit.
3: So you'll be watching there, and how are you feeling about how it's going to go?
14: Yeah, it feels different around Arsenal. Obviously, since we won the league, it's been a different place. You know, it's been very excited. Everyone's been so excited after 22 years not winning. And now the confidence and the feeling around the club has completely changed. You've got a set of young players that suddenly know how to win. And I feel their sporting status and how they carry themselves has just increased. So I'm really confident they're going to produce a performance. Obviously, PSG are the champions, so you can't guarantee a win. But I can guarantee we're going to do quite well.
3: Yeah, the team currently in the stadium, getting the lie of the land, doing a bit of training. How do you think winning the league will play mentally on the squad as they go into tomorrow night's game?
14: I hadn't realised, to be honest, how much it's weighed on us as a set of fans and a set of players. But I'm sure you've seen the celebrations on and off the pitch since we won the league. And it's been a complete release. And it's been so interesting to see the fans come together all around the world, in Europe, in Africa, in America. And obviously now with social media, we can look at our phones and we can see the size of the club. And I know walking around London, there's an Arsenal shirt on every corner. And I'm sure that other fans of other clubs are not finding us too unbearable at the moment. But we're just enjoying this period because it doesn't come along too often.
3: And do you think for the squad, they'll be going in feeling a little bit more relaxed, but going in with that real enthusiasm and excitement from the last few days behind them, which could actually spur them on to win?
14: That's a really good point. I think listening to Mikel's press conference today, he was really keen to say, look, we're not here to have fun. We're here to grab the opportunity that's ahead of us. And we haven't done this before in our 148-year history, win the Champions League. And to be one of the senior clubs, you know, we may be the biggest club that's not actually won the Champions League. And our European history has not been great. So we have an opportunity to really change that. At a time when I think we're ready. I don't think we were ready last year. It's been proven. And we weren't quite ready to win the league. But we are now. And I think those experiences help form you and shape you. And hopefully we can put in a performance.
3: Yeah, and Arsenal have certainly got a great defence. PSG, known for their attack. How do you make sure you come out on top tomorrow night?
14: Yeah, everyone's saying styles make fights, right? We've conceded 6 goals in the competition, the only undefeated team. PSG have conceded 22 goals, but they're quite good. You know, the way they played against Bayern Munich was really stunning to watch. I think we have a confidence in our defensive structure and how we play, and obviously we can play a high-pressure game, we can play a set-piece game, we can play an open-play game. But so can they. You know, they can do all sides of the game as well. And I think, tactically, the matchup is excellent. We may be one of the best 3 teams in Europe, along with Bayern Munich. And so it's not a final where there's a complete favourite, although PSG are slight favourites. But I think we go in there with a lot of sporting respect. I expect us to do well.
3: Talk to me about the Champions Parade on Sunday. How many fans do you think will line the route? What's the atmosphere going to be like?
14: Well, they're talking about anywhere between 500,000 and 1,000,000 fans. And I was there last Sunday and it was incredible. It's just a, it's like a window into the world, really, to see like London as it is, you know, truly diverse. And it's a very inclusive club, Arsenal. And some of the things that's happening, particularly in the women's team, there's a real inclusive nature, and some of the attendances of the women's game tells you there's a community feel to Arsenal, but it's also a global feel. And I think seeing the two together this week, it has shocked me, and I've seen a few things, but this is really exciting. It's a really positive time for the club.
3: And of course, some in Budapest, some fans sadly won't be able to get back in time for it, will they?
14: Yeah, it's a shame because of the World Cup call-ups. They couldn't delay it till Monday because a lot of the players got to go straight into camps straight after, which is a real shame. But let's just hope there's two trophies on the bus anyway. And that's the most important thing.
3: Yeah, and 1-0 to the Arsenal is the famous chant. What's your prediction?
14: Yeah, I was there when that started in Copenhagen and when we won our last European trophy. And that was 1994. It tells you how time flies.
3: You've been a fan for a long time.
14: I have. I decided this time, for superstitious reasons, not to be there. But actually, I think I just feel really confident that it's time. And sometimes in life, it's your moment. And the opportunity is in front of us. And I just think where we are with our confidence levels, with the experiences that we have, I just feel it's our moment. But if things go wrong, I don't think it'd be for the want of trying or preparation. No. There's a focus here now to take this opportunity and change our history, really, and it's about time.
3: All right, Clive. Well, listen, best of luck. Enjoy the weekend. Whichever way it goes, it's still going to be a great weekend. Thank you very much indeed.
14: Thank you.
3: Let's take a look at the weather.
15: I hope we haven't forgotten anything.
16: Travel insurance. I tick that box.
15: Yeah, but remember what you forgot last year.
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3: So the historic hot spell is coming to an end with temperatures dropping over the next few days and wetter weather moving in from the west. For most, it's a fine and warm end to Friday as any showers fade away and the rain across northwest Scotland begins to fizzle out. A largely dry and mild night follows with clear spells and a few fog patches. Cloud and outbreaks of rain will move into Western Ireland and northwest Scotland towards dawn. Outbreaks of rain, heavy at times, will move eastwards across Ireland, Northern Ireland and Scotland on Saturday, but it remains dry and sunny for England and Wales. Very warm too. Brighter skies will follow for Ireland through the afternoon.
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3: That was the News Hour. Coming up, we'll have all the latest for you as NATO accuses Russia of recklessness after a drone hit an apartment block in Romania.
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21: You said to people, I'm not coming back for more, but you have come back for more.
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21: What can our Prime Minister say to you to not impose tariffs?
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23: I urge you not to look away. If Hamas hands the hostages over, they will end this conflict.
24: The world has been watching.
25: Good to see you
26: again.
25: How
26: are you?
10: Did she say how he was?
11: The conditions are awful.
12: The jets were ordered to come back.
10: Historic day here today.
24: How will you respond if India does launch airstrikes?
27: They'll be all out to war.
24: But I'm just going to put some body armour on.
10: I'm Yelda Hakim.

0: This is Sky News at 7 o'clock, the headlines. Condemnation from across Europe of Russia as a drone hits a block of flats in Romania in what's been called a grave escalation. Donald Trump says he's currently meeting in the Situation Room to make a final decision on whether to sign off on a deal with Iran. The Canadian man who sold poison to people around the world, including in the UK, pleads guilty to assisting suicide. 130 miles an hour in a 30 mile an hour zone. Two men are sentenced over a fatal collision in Manchester. And can the champions of England become champions of Europe? We'll hear from Arsenal ahead of their clash with PSG in Budapest. Hello, good evening. There's condemnation tonight from across European capitals of Russia after a drone hit a block of flats in Romania, causing an explosion that injured two people. NATO accused Moscow of reckless behaviour and pledged to defend every inch of Allied territory. Keir Starmer said Moscow has no regard for civilian life. But President Putin has cast doubt on whether it was a Russian drone, suggesting it's more likely to be Ukrainian. Well, the incident happened in the eastern town of Galați, near Romania's border with Ukraine. The Romanian president says Russian diplomats will be expelled from his country.
1: We had a serious incident last night in which two Romanian citizens were injured, and the full responsibility for this incident lies with Russia, a country that has been waging a war of aggression against Ukraine for more than 4 years. In view of this situation, the Consul General of the Russian Federation in Constanta has been declared a persona non grata, and the Consulate General of the Russian Federation in Constanta will close.
0: Our Moscow correspondent, Ivor Bennett, has the latest.
2: Well, we've had the full range of reactions from Russia on this today, going from flat-out denials at one end of the spectrum to threats of more to come at the other. Vladimir Putin's reaction has been more towards the denial end of the spectrum. He's just been speaking to reporters and journalists on a trip to Kazakhstan. He said he just found out about this. He has cast doubt on whether indeed this drone came from Russia, saying that no one can tell until an independent investigation is carried out. He offered Moscow's help with that investigation, asking for the debris of the drone to be sent here for further examination. Somehow I doubt that's going to happen. But he also suggested that actually the drone could have come from Ukraine, strayed off course or been blown off course. And that is certainly a line that's being pushed pretty heavily in the Russian papers and the Russian media here. One Russian paper

0: today is claiming that this was a false flag operation by Ukraine, the whole thing staged in order to create a pretext for NATO to enter the war under. So that's Russia's reaction. This isn't the first time that a suspected Russian drone, though, has entered Romanian and NATO airspace. It's happened multiple times before in this conflict, but it is the first time that one has hit a residential building in a built-up area and injured civilians. According to Romanian authorities, two people were hurt in this, a woman and a child. And looking at the images and the scale of the explosion, I'd say it's pretty remarkable that not more people were hurt by this. There's no suggestion from Romania that this was a deliberate targeting of this building by Russia. We know that drones do veer off course because of all the electronic signal jamming going on and the GPS blocking as part of the air defences on both sides in this conflict. But Romania's allies in NATO and the EU say they are adamant that Russia is to blame for this. NATO Secretary General Mark Rutte described Russia's behaviour as reckless. He said NATO stands ready to defend every inch of allied territory. Crucially, though, no mention yet of Article 5 and NATO's mutual defence clause. Antonio Costa, European Council President, he's called this an escalation. So lots of tough talk, but we'll have to see whether or not this translates into action and the potential bolstering of defences on NATO's eastern flank.
1: Ivor Bennett reporting. Well, earlier I spoke to the Romanian foreign minister who had this response.
2: Our message to President Putin is that it is Russian drone. It is his drone. And I'm sure he is aware of that. But he also needs to understand that the time when Eastern Europe had trust in what Russia was saying is finished and will not come again.
1: US President Donald Trump says he's currently meeting aides in the Situation Room to make a final decision on whether to move forward with a deal to extend the ceasefire with Iran. Our US correspondent David Blevins is in Washington for us. Any update from the White House, David?
3: Not yet. The president said he was going to the Situation Room to make this final determination. But a final determination on what? In a lengthy post on Truth Social, he seemed to focus on two things. Firstly, he demanded that Iran reopens the Strait of Hormuz and removes any mines there. But it's our understanding that both of those things are covered by a reported memorandum of understanding between the United States and Iran. So why would he demand something that has largely been agreed, perhaps because it projects strength if and when an announcement comes? And then secondly, he focused on Iran's nuclear capability and enriched uranium. Let me just read you that part of his post. The enriched material, sometimes referred to as nuclear dust, well, he's the only person who refers to it that way, which is buried deep underground with virtually collapsed mountains caused by our own powerful B-2 bomber attack 11 months ago, sitting on top of it, will be unearthed by the United States, which it is agreed is the only country along with China with the mechanical capability of doing so in close coordination and conjunction with the Islamic Republic of Iran, plus the International Atomic Energy Agency, and destroyed. The problem for him here is that this reported memorandum does not commit Iran to any such thing. It simply commits Iran to another 60 days of negotiation around its nuclear capability. Again, why would he exaggerate that? Perhaps to distract from the limited scope of this deal. At the end of the day, if the only thing that he can present as a tangible benefit is the reopening of the Strait of Hormuz, which wasn't closed until he decided to go to war with Iran, well, it isn't much of a deal. And he may have another problem as well. A short time ago, Iran's foreign ministry said, "We are simply focused on ending the war. We are not negotiating right now over Iran's nuclear program."
1: David, in Washington, thank you. And the latest on that will feature heavily in our late-night programme, The Wrap, tonight from 10. Here to discuss all of today's big stories and the best of tomorrow's papers will be the investigative journalist Susie Boniface and the political editor of The Critic, Henry Hill. A Canadian man who sold lethal substances online to people around the world, including here in the UK, has pleaded guilty to aiding suicide. Kenneth Law will not, however, be tried in the UK because prosecutors fear a court may reject his extradition under double jeopardy law. Sky's Molly Malone joins us now. Give us the background to this, Molly.
4: Well, this is a man that many people might not have heard of, but Kenneth Law sold packages of poison around the world in order to assist people's suicides, lethal substances he sold online from Canada, which the authorities here, the Crown Prosecution Service and the National Crime Agency, believe directly led to the deaths of 79 people here in the UK. Now, as you say, Kenneth Law from Canada pleaded guilty today in Canada to aiding suicide on 14 counts, but those counts relating to Canadian victims, not victims in the UK. But prosecutors here say that the names of 79 victims here in the UK were added to the indictment. And we know that Kenneth Law sent 330 packages overseas from Canada to the UK, arriving with 286 individuals and leading directly to the deaths, say prosecutors, of 79 people in the UK. Authorities here have called him, and I quote, a serial offender who callously exploited vulnerable victims, exchanging their lives for his financial gain. Now, families of his victims here in the UK have been calling for him to be extradited from Canada to the UK so that he can be prosecuted here, so that he can face justice here. I've been speaking to a man called David Parfet. Now, his son Tom took his own life when he was just 22 years old. I think we can hear a clip of what he had to say.
5: I do, however, want him to face charges to do with my son's death. I want him to know who he killed. I want him to understand that he took away a young, promising life. And I want my day in court where he has to answer for what he did to my son.
4: Now, those families have been assured by the authorities here that the victims here in the UK will be recognised in the sentence when Kenneth Law is sentenced later on this year, that they will be accounted for. They also said that, as I say, those 79 names were attached to the indictment. But clearly they want the maximum justice, I guess. They want, as you heard David there saying, they want their day in court and to see him face justice here in the UK. The argument, though, of the authorities here is that any extradition could actually be blocked by a judge in under sort of double jeopardy laws, if you like, i.e. the fact that he's been convicted of similar crimes over in Canada, and so extradition could be blocked on those grounds. Though clearly a hugely distressing case for those affected, and they're also calling the families for a public inquiry. They're calling for greater scrutiny about how these many victims were able to access these illegal substances, how they were transported from Canada to here in the UK and across the world.
1: Molly, thank you. And don't forget, if you've been affected by that story or need support, you can contact the Samaritans, 116 123 their number, or visit samaritans.org. Two men have been sentenced at Manchester Crown Court following a fatal collision where the pair were recorded driving at speeds of 130 miles an hour in a 30 mile an hour zone. Uwais Hussain, pictured on the left, has been sentenced to 11 years and 8 months, and Usman Mahmoud, pictured on the right, has been sentenced to 12 years and 9 months. Police believe Mahmoud's sentencing is one of the first in the country for aiding and abetting dangerous driving. Well, 50-year-old Sylvester Abayomi obtained serious injuries in the collision in March and died shortly after in hospital. In a tribute, his partner Denise told the court he was a caring soul and a gentle person. Earlier, I spoke to our correspondent Amelia Harper, who had the details.
6: It's quite rare that we see an individual who is a passenger in a car jailed for essentially encouraging death by dangerous driving. But these two men now are going to face a combined total of over 24 years in prison for their role in causing Sylvester Abayomi's death. So let's break down what happened. 20-year-old Uwais Hussein, who was the driver in a white VW Golf, and 23-year-old Usman Mahmoud, who was the passenger, killed Sylvester when they ran a red light. Sylvester was in a red Volvo. He was legally, of course, going through a green light in Kingsway in Burnage in the early hours back in March. You can see the aftermath of that accident there. Sylvester's car is on the right of the screen. And Uwais Hussein will now spend 11 years and 8 months in prison. Usman Mahmoud will spend 12 years and 9 years in prison. And the car actually belonged to Mahmoud, but he allowed Hussein to drive it. And this was a night of terribly dangerous driving, Jonathan. The pair had filmed themselves consistently driving, here we are, at speeds of well over 100 miles an hour on 30-mile-an-hour roads. And just seconds before the impact, they were recorded at 139 miles an hour. This is a driver's perspective footage. He's driving there with one hand. One part of this case that is also interesting is the fact that they were seen inhaling nitrous oxide from a balloon while driving. This is incredibly dangerous. It can impair your response time, your reaction time when you are driving. And I believe we can hopefully see some footage of them doing this now. So here we are. They have pulled up in the car there. And this is footage of them inside a service station. And have a look at the passenger side. You can see a red balloon there too. And after the crash, the men discussed actually fleeing the scene, removing evidence, including booking an Uber to get them away from the scene. We can hear this audio now because the driver's Apple Watch triggered a 999 call once the collision occurred. Let's have a listen.
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8: The owner of this Apple Watch was in a serious car crash and is off.
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7: Are you booking an Uber or not? If anything, you just stay there. Say you were driving. Nah, man. That's it, man. Stolen, man. Say it was a mistake, man. Then they're gonna know. They're gonna...
6: So this is Sylvester's Volvo afterwards. It's in absolute pieces. This is a police reconstruction. I think, Jonathan, what's incredible is listening to the two men discussing afterwards, escaping, but also do you need a balloon after everything that has happened? But these two will now spend a combined total of over 24 years in prison. One of the first times that a passenger has actually been sent to prison for essentially encouraging death by dangerous driving.
1: Jeff Bezos has promised to rebuild whatever needs rebuilding after the Amazon founder's rocket exploded during a test launch in Florida. Nobody was hurt, thankfully, when the Blue Origin rocket burst into flames, and an investigation is now underway into what went wrong. Our technology correspondent, Mickey Carroll, reports.
9: This fireball is from one of the biggest rocket explosions in US history. Here's what we know so far. New Glenn, the huge cargo rocket designed by Blue Origin, Jeff Bezos' space company, has just exploded on the launch pad on Thursday night in Florida during a firing test. Now, it's really important, the fact that it was during a firing test, because it suggests the rocket was likely full of fuel.
10: Over 1,000 tons of propellant that you saw in that image. That's hundreds of tons of TNT kind of exploding.
11: Now that, combined with its huge size, has resulted in this enormous explosion. This rocket is 97 metres tall. It can carry 13 metric tons of cargo into orbit, and it's fueled by liquid hydrogen. When it exploded, people living nearby said their houses shook and that the sky turned orange.
9: Now, as for what actually went wrong, all we know is that the rocket experienced an anomaly, according to Blue Origin. And Jeff Bezos says it's too early to tell what's happened. But there will be an investigation launched, because this kind of explosion doesn't just impact Blue Origin and Jeff Bezos. It has the potential to impact the US's space ambitions. So how much does a mistake like this actually cost? Well, we don't know the precise figure. for the cost of New Glenn, but it's thought to be around $100 million. It's supposed to be a reusable rocket, which would bring down the cost of it when different bits of it are reused. But when it explodes like this, any savings from it being reusable are wiped out.
10: What this rocket is supposed to do is become very involved in the Artemis human mission around the moon and do all sorts of lunar-based activities. And so the more that we're unable to build capabilities outside of SpaceX, the more the Artemis mission becomes a SpaceX mission, which is not really the direction that NASA wanted to take its human spaceflight.
9: It was only on Tuesday that NASA awarded Blue Origin the contract to take moon buggies up to the base that it's going to be building up there on the lunar South Pole. And in autumn this year, which is relatively soon in spaceflight terms, Blue Origin, New Glenn specifically, was supposed to be delivering a lunar lander up there. So you can see that all of those timelines might start getting kind of delayed and pushed back when there's mistakes like this.
1: You're watching Sky News. Coming up, Arsenal lifted the Premier League trophy last week. Can they do it again this weekend in the Champions League?
12: The biggest classic rock hits do just that. They hit hard. 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
17: Protesting. The whole neighborhood is rallied around her.
18: It's been impenetrable to journalists.
1: Fans, almost a week after they lifted the Premier League trophy. Tomorrow, they have the opportunity to go further still when they face PSG in the Champions League final in Budapest. Our sports correspondent Rob Harris is with them.
19: And having won the Premier League last weekend for the first time in 22 years, collecting the trophy, if they can win the Champions League for the first time, it would complete an historic double. And what a week as well also it would be for English football, winning all three men's UEFA competitions, with Aston Villa having won the Europa League, Crystal Palace the Conference League as well. But this is the biggest prize of them all, the European Cup, the biggest prize missing in Arsenal's trophy cabinet. And they'll be playing Paris Saint-Germain in the stadium behind me. You see them there training at the moment here at the Puskás Arena, and they will pose a formidable challenge to the Gunners. They are the holders, having thrashed Inter Milan in the final last year. They have Ousmane Dembele, an absolute superstar up front, but also they are moving on from the past era of absolute stars who perhaps dominated and were less cohesive as a team. Now they are an effective unit, really sweeping all before them. They are perhaps the most dynamic attacking team in Europe, whereas Arsenal are the most obdurate at times. They're very defensive. They have had the best defensive record of any team in the major leagues in Europe last season, but they're also very effective from set pieces as well. And could that be the way they do unpick Paris Saint-Germain tomorrow night? Well, we have been hearing here at the stadium from the Arsenal captain, Martin Odegaard, fresh from lifting the Premier League trophy last weekend.
20: It was 22 years since we last won the Premier League, and now finally we did it, so we want to make even more history. And you know, when you get the taste of winning and lifting a trophy, you know how nice it feels. So obviously we want to do it again. And yeah, it would mean a lot to everyone, to our supporters, you know. So yeah, we're ready to do it and looking forward to the game.
19: And seeing Arsenal in a final, you might forget it was so long. They were out of this competition for six seasons. This is only their third year back in the Champions League under Mikel Arteta's guidance, really overseeing a resurgence. Only once have they been in a final before the Champions League, 20 years ago under Arsene Wenger when they lost to Barcelona. So perhaps Arsenal are one of the biggest clubs never to have won European football's top prize. They can put that right tomorrow night, and already across Budapest there are tens of thousands of Arsenal fans packing into the centre. They all want to be here for this crowning moment of the season against Paris Saint-Germain in the Champions League final.
1: Rob Harris for us in Budapest. Now, rescuers have managed to evacuate the first of five local villagers who've been trapped in a cave in Laos, whilst two people remain missing. Rescue divers performed the first evacuation after villagers had been trapped in the cave for more than a week due to floodwaters. Let's take a look at the weather.
21: Dinner under the stars tonight?
22: That reminds me of our travel insurance.
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1: Well, the historic hot spell is coming to an end, with temperatures dropping over the next few days and wetter weather moving in from the west. For most, it is a fine and warm end to the night as any showers fade away and the rain across northwest Scotland begins to fizzle out. A largely dry and mild night follows with clear spells and just a few fog patches. Cloud and outbreaks of rain will move into Western Ireland and northwest Scotland towards dawn. Now, outbreaks of rain, heavy at times, will move eastwards across Ireland, Northern Ireland and Scotland on Saturday, but it will remain dry and sunny for England and Wales, and very warm as well. Those are your temperatures for noon on Saturday. Brighter skies will follow for Ireland through the afternoon, along with some possibly heavy and thundery showers. There could also be some thunderstorms in western Scotland as well. On to Sunday, a fresher look for all, with a mixture of sunny spells and showers. Some of the showers could be heavy and thundery in northwest Scotland, the best of the drier and sunnier weather, southeast England.
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1: Coming up next here on Sky News, we'll have a special report on what it's really like to give birth in the UK today.
24: Sky News has been given exclusive data showing every Palestinian who has been killed in Gaza since the war began. Our analysis of this pattern in the killing suggests that entire families were wiped out in their homes or shelters. The data and forensics team is a multi-skilled unit dedicated to providing transparent journalism from Sky News.
25: We located footage of the airdrop to a tent camp in central Gaza.
26: These airdrops are falling in extremely populated areas.
24: We combine traditional reporting with advanced analysis of satellite imagery, social media and other open source information. This is just one of the strikes and incidents we've been able to geolocate across Gaza.
25: Sky News has found Nazi speeches and marching music have been used as background sound on tens of thousands of TikTok videos as far-right groups try and spread their message.
24: Sky News has seen 72,000 posts used in this way.
27: There's no evidence yet of foul play at Heathrow. It shows weaknesses that enemies could take advantage of.
24: Elon Musk says it is, quote, a viper's nest of radical left Marxists who hate America. Supporters say it saves lives and projects American power and influence.
0: I think we would generally be called far right, sure.
2: It's called Return to the Land, and they invited me in.
3: A lot of people are going to be, why are you making Nazi references?
4: Right. Well, why wouldn't I?
2: Its founder says he is building a fortress for the white race.
0: It's a racial association. I kind of want to ask you, you know, after seeing this, do you think what we're doing is immoral?
2: We followed a social media trail that led us to Bristol, where a confrontation between protesters erupted into a full-scale riot.
5: Here it really is pitched battle skirmishes, hurling missiles, throwing punches.
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1: Hello again, you're watching Sky News. Let's turn now to a major investigation exposing what it is really like to give birth in the UK today. Over the last few months, hundreds of mothers, fathers, partners, midwives and doctors have contacted us with stories of joy, exhaustion, neglect, grief and survival. We've also worked with Ipsos to monitor hundreds of thousands of posts online about maternity, revealing the greatest concerns of those going through the system. Well, it is an unprecedented gathering of opinions on the state of care in this country. Together, it paints a picture of maternity services struggling to cope with families not being listened to and staff at breaking point. This is a special report from the Sky News data and forensics team, narrated by Sophie Ridge, and a warning, it does contain some distressing content.
8: I'm just about to go and see the little premature baby.
28: What have we got there? Oh, what a beautiful boy!
29: Having a baby can be one of the most magical times of a woman's life.
30: I am 30 weeks plus 2 days pregnant. The bump is getting very, very big.
31: Went for weighing this week. We finally crossed over above £8.
32: The midwives were amazing. They felt like my sisters.
29: It can also be a moment of great vulnerability and at times danger.
33: It was frantic. People were shouting over everyone.
34: She just sort of snapped at me and just went, I'm not here to help you.
29: The UK's maternity services are at breaking point and the staff are broken too.
35: What do you want?
36: More jobs!
35: I think they want it now!
37: This job can be amazing, but in too many cases it actually destroys the people who are providing that service.
38: There are too many patients with too many complex needs and there are not enough of us.
29: By following women, their babies and healthcare staff and tracking the many thousands of conversations taking place online about maternity, our investigation reveals some of the greatest concerns for those going through the system and the human cost of not addressing them.
33: I remember putting her on my knee and I'm saying to her, not yet, please don't leave me, don't go.
39: Hi, Bill. Hi, baby kiddo. There's Daddy.
40: Hi everyone, my name's Caitlin. I am the mother to a beautiful daughter called Belle.
39: You're so beautiful.
40: I just tend to post a bit of everything. I post videos of what Belle was like before her injury, after. It's nice being able to just have somebody listen.
29: Like many thousands of other mums across the country, Caitlin shares her experience of going through the UK's maternity services on her social media. Her story reveals a lot about how they're struggling.
40: People tend to be saying the same thing, that women aren't listened to, that women aren't being respected in the maternity setting, and that the NHS is failing. Now, that is a common denominator through everything that I hear.
29: Each one of us will go through the maternity system at least once in our lives. And anecdotally, we know there are problems. But how widespread are they? And what are the biggest concerns? To answer that question, the Sky News Data and Forensics Unit has teamed up with experts from Ipsos to analyse almost 380,000 mentions online of maternity care in the UK over the last 2 years. There are more than twice as many mainly negative posts as positive ones.
40: My pregnancy with Belle was complicated because I had had a previous preterm baby. But from kind of 14 weeks when I got a cervical stitch put in up until around about 28 weeks, it was relatively smooth sailing. I was just in the house and my waters randomly burst. I contacted the maternity assessment, explained what had happened. They told me to come in. I was very anxious. I'll hold my hands up to that. I could maybe come across as standoffish, but I had a lot of concerns. I was bleeding. I had a lot of pain. Honestly, it felt like I was being torn apart. I think they thought it was in my head. I think they thought that I was putting on a show.
29: The topic that comes up most by far in our online analysis is staff. 19% of these posts are positive.
3: Contact Maternity Triage. I've found this service to be amazing.
29: But many more are negative.
9: There also seem to be real issues around protecting patients' dignity.
10: You hear so much negative stuff in the media, and women aren't listened to, but also there's a side in which midwives aren't listened to as well.
29: Elizabeth, not her real name, is a midwife. We're protecting her identity because she's worried about losing her job if she speaks out. She wants women to realise there are many barriers preventing her and her colleagues from giving good care.
10: It's tough. It's constantly understaffed, undersupported, bound by guidelines. You're trying your best for them, and women sometimes can't see that, which understandably, you know, they are at heightened emotion. But you are the bridge when you're being told no by the system, and the ladies are being told no by you. We're taught that every family could be a litigation case or a court case. We're not taught to treat them as families anymore.
11: There's a lot of bunting. Last week we had the day of the midwife, and now we have the day of the nurses, so it's pretty busy in here.
29: Chinez Otigba oversees the delivery of thousands of babies every year at Queen's Hospital in Romford. The latest being for one of the unit's own midwives, Keely.
11: How are you feeling?
12: Yeah, tell me okay.
11: Straightforward, no problems?
12: Yeah, it was all straightforward, yeah.
29: But not all births are straightforward like this one. And there are days when things don't go to plan.
11: Good luck. Now the work begins, eh?
12: Yeah.
11: All right.
12: Thank you.
11: A lot of us will go home and reflect on what has happened that day. And sometimes you don't feel very proud of what you did that day, particularly when a baby's lost or a mother's harmed. You think, well, oh, my goodness, if only I hadn't come into work with the flu, if only I hadn't taken on that extra scan, things like that. And they really, really trouble you and think, could I have done something differently? And it's because there are too many patients with too many complex needs and there are not enough of us.
29: More complex births require more time and care. And despite the number of midwives in the service increasing in the last 10 years, staff we've spoken to say that many of them are in administrative roles rather than looking after patients.
13: I was just lying in bed this morning thinking about all of the stuff that women go through that is so brushed under the rug and, like, it's just seen as normal.
29: Megan fell pregnant with her first child in 2022. The whole 9 months were pretty easy, and she went into childbirth blissfully unaware of what was to come.
14: I actually started labour completely naturally. I immediately knew it was going to be a tough day because it was completely packed. My waters completely went, like a movie, slosh all over the floor in front of everyone else. I was asking for pain medication immediately, but unfortunately, because I wasn't on the labour ward, they couldn't administer anything like gas and air. So I was just labouring on the floor in the antenatal clinic. I can still remember the feeling of his head reaching, like crowning, and I just got this huge, like my body did it for me, urge to just push, and I did, and I can remember the feeling of it actually ripping open and screaming. And so I was wheeled out, still half stitched, completely naked from the waist down, and wheeled to theatre, where normal people are kind of walking through. So that was very humiliating. It makes me shudder, like, thinking about it. Sometimes when I remember the feeling, I will, like, a physical shudder comes over my body. It was one of the main reasons behind my diagnosis of PTSD. I wish I'd had my mum there, is, like, one of my biggest regrets. Oh, God, sorry. I think because my mum was like, she's the only person who would... she's the only person who, like, would advocate for me, I think. Someone to literally just say, "Are you okay?" Like, that was a lot, wasn't it?
29: Postnatal depression is a very common topic in online conversations about maternal mental health. 28% of the more than 8,000 posts we analysed about mental health services are positive, with some praising the support they received.
0: "We were supported by the midwife, health visitor, GP and mental health services, and I honestly don't know where we would be without that help."
29: But 42% are negative.
14: "We lived next to a train line, and I was lying awake one night with my son, who still wasn't sleeping properly, like, through the night, and I remember thinking, that would just be easier. Like, just to walk up to that train line and just get rid of myself." And it was the next morning where I said that to my husband, and he was like, "We need to talk to someone."
37: The psychological toll of working as a midwife in today's NHS really cannot be underestimated, and it's really hard to convey the enormity of that toll.
29: Leah Hazard says that when she became a midwife more than a decade ago, she expected to be doing it until retirement, but she no longer thinks she'll last that long.
37: "Midwives have consistently excessively high rates of anxiety, depression, stress-related illnesses, burnout, even suicidal ideation. And some of us leave the profession for those reasons, and some of us stay in because we have no other option. This job can be amazing, but in too many cases, it actually destroys the people who are providing that service."
1: "Student midwives united will never be defeated. Student midwives united will never be defeated.
2: Do not stop, because your voices are being heard."
29: Sky News analysis shows that 20 years ago, midwives were one of the least likely types of NHS staff to leave their jobs. Now, they're among the most likely to leave. But there are hardly any vacancies for newly qualified midwives.
4: "What do you want?
5: More jobs!
4: When do you want it?
5: Now!"
37: People's birthing conditions are also midwives' working conditions. If my workplace is hectic, under-resourced, psychologically unsafe, stressed, then of course your birthing conditions are also going to feel stressed, unsafe, tense.
29: During her labour, Caitlin did feel unsafe. Her waters broke early, meaning her daughter Belle was born prematurely.
40: "The epidural wasn't working, and I remember getting very upset. Like, really, the pain was excruciating. The next thing I kind of remember is opening my eyes and somebody tapping at me on the side of the face and kind of getting me to talk to them. And then next thing I know, buzzers being pulled and loads of people are round about me and I'm being taken to theatre. Clinton wasn't told that his daughter was born. He didn't know that I was alive or what was happening to me.
6: Once everything went wrong, I was like, okay, what's happened now? Like, what do you mean she's crashing? I sat in that room for, say, about five, six hours or something. And I think, oh, please God, just let them be okay and bring them back to me and just help them through here. Like, I'm not a very religious guy, and that's just what went through my head. I was like, please just help them."
13: When we found out that we were expecting, we were over the moon. It was a planned pregnancy. It was our first pregnancy. We were so excited and we were really looking forward to meeting him.
29: In January 2022, Sarah was preparing to become a mum for the first time.
13: I knew
5: that labour had begun, and I voiced this to the midwife that was looking after me, and I just wasn't believed, so I felt quite alone. There was the gas and air that was in my cubicle, so I had to use that. I had no alternative because I had asked for some stronger pain relief and I was ignored. However, the midwife came back and shouted at me and said, "What are you doing using that? You cannot use that," and took it away from me. I voiced to her again, "But I'm in pain and I believe that I've gone into labour." She said to me, "Well, you're not in labour because I haven't established that you're in labour."
29: Sarah knew her care was potentially unsafe because she's a GP.
5: So I said to her, "I'm really concerned about what's going on here. I told you my waters have broken. I'm a doctor. I'm really worried." And then everything just changed. She looked so shocked. And she said, "I didn't know you were a doctor. What's very worrying is you can be treated in accordance with how you're perceived instead of being treated in accordance to your clinical need."
29: The topic people are most negative about online is how they feel their treatment was affected by their class or their race. 71% of posts about this are negative.
7: Black women in the UK face greater risks in maternity and neonatal care.
9: This points to serious systemic bias within maternity services.
5: There were racial undertones in the way that the midwife communicated to me. So, for example, when I voiced that I was in pain, she said to me, "Are you sure you're not just high?" So I was stunned. High? What would make her think I was high? High on what? And then when you fast forward it to her knowing my profession and panicking and examining me, she was afraid because she shouted out, "The head is out. His head is out." So let that sink in. My son's head was out and I was nowhere near the labour ward.
29: But women's maternity experiences don't end after the baby arrives. More than 4,500 posts in our dataset are about the aftercare. Nearly a third of these posts are neutral in nature, talking logistics or procedures, but more than half are negative. After Rachel's baby was born prematurely, they both spent time in the hospital. Early one morning, while her husband was asleep on the floor of her bay, Rachel decided to ask the midwife if she could have a shower.
34: So I pressed the buzzer, she came over, and I was speaking in hushed tones because it was so early and it was still dark. And I just went, like, "Am I allowed to have a shower?" And she sort of looked at me and went, like, I don't know if I'm allowed." Like, and she went, "Why?" And I went, "I've had a C-section and I've got all the, like, packing, the wound, like, dressing. And I don't know if I'm allowed to have a shower." She went, "Yeah, you can." I don't even know why. She just sort of snapped at me and just went, "I'm not here to help you." And I remember her pointing, "I'm not here to help you. There are people more sick than you on this ward, people more poorly. You need to learn to do things for yourself. You can get up and do this and do it. I don't need to help you. And if you need help, get him up off the floor." And I was just shocked.
8: Just watching TV and slightly triggered, an advert came on for the NHS and it just said, "NHS, there for everyone." Bunch of liars, you're full of crap. Like, you're not there for everybody. Like, the crap I've had to put up with. Worst tagline ever. So I've got like loads of his first, this was actually his very first vest.
29: Rachel's baby was in the neonatal intensive care unit.
34: This is a love heart that I used to put down my top. And then I'd put it next to him while he slept so he could always smell me. It was just a small way of being like leaving a part of us behind.
29: She says the high dependency unit was great, but his care quickly deteriorated when he was moved to the nursery ward.
34: Leaving at night was nightmare. You never knew what you were walking back into in the morning. We walked in and he'd be lying in pools of sick. And we had excuses such as, "Well, how do you expect us to see him? He's in an incubator. Well, I expect you to go over and monitor and observe my child. Like, is that too much to ask?" ECG cables, they'd be disconnected. the alarms would all be turned off. And it was like, oh, yeah, but they're annoying. They're going off all the time. That NICU is the nursery. I wouldn't wish it on my worst enemy. I was bullied as a child, and it was that feeling when I walked in. It was that same pit of your stomach feeling. You'd walk in just like tense, ready for it. Like, and the moment I would see him, I'd just breathe a sigh of relief. Like, still here, still okay.
29: In a survey of new mothers in England last year, 73% said they were always treated with kindness by staff. Elizabeth believes that even one woman who doesn't feel that way, though, is one too many.
10: Every woman should feel like they're being supported, should feel like they are being cared for. And I feel like if 99.9% of midwives knew the effect that they were having on that individual, they would be heartbroken.
15: She needs a creator scan at around 32 weeks, please.
11: I think people should recognise that we're all human. You know, we get tired, we have problems at home. It's not an excuse to be rude or be awful. If we do come up short, they should tell us in a very nice way, Doctor, I'm really not happy how you're speaking to me. Because sometimes we're not even aware. And most sensible colleagues say, I'm really sorry, I didn't want to upset you. I'm afraid I X, Y, Z. I think we just need to look after each other, really.
16: Mama. Mama. Dada.
29: When Sarah fell pregnant with her second child, she decided to do things on her terms and chose a home birth.
17: My second birth with my daughter Victoria was a healing experience. The midwives were excellent. They understood the pain that I had experienced first time round with my son, and they went above and beyond.
18: Yeah, good girl. Yeah.
17: And I just remember feeling really loved, safe, supported. It was just such a contrast from what I'd experienced before. It was really good.
29: Megan was determined to have more control in her second pregnancy too. On April the 22nd, she had a planned caesarean and welcomed baby Nora into the world. Caitlin won't have the chance of carrying another baby. She had to have a hysterectomy after giving birth to Belle. After arriving prematurely, Belle had to stay in hospital. Around 400 babies are admitted to NICU every day. Most of the time, their stories end well.
40: Hi, Mummy and Daddy. Today I made my entrance into the world weighing 4 pounds and 7 ounces. I have a special little tube to help me breathe right now as I grow stronger. But do not worry, the doctors and nurses are taking good care of me. How ironic is that? I got a phone call, and those words will never leave me. It was the nurse saying, Caitlin, Belle's collapsed. We're taking her to intensive care. You need to come to the hospital. And then we rush straight up to the hospital. She'd been on the ventilator and the tube was pushing on Belle's lip. And the nurse that was looking after Belle was complaining about how it was pushing onto Belle's lip. Belle had been on the ventilator for a little while, a couple of hours. Her oxygen was stable, her heart rate was stable, the ventilator was breathing for her body was being given time to rest. We were advised not to touch Belle, just to leave her alone, because we didn't want to cause any stress on her that could tip her over the edge. Belle had, the only way I can describe it is kind of a piece of tube that goes across her mouth, and then a tube that goes into her windpipe, and that's where the ventilator connects onto. The nurse then decided to put her hands on Belle. As she's put her hands on Belle, the tubes moved, the tubes became dislodged. Instead of the tube coming out of Belle's windpipe, the tubes went down Belle's windpipe, her right lung has been collapsed and her heart has stopped and she's been into full cardiac arrest.
29: Medical staff started performing CPR.
40: It was frantic. People were shouting over everyone. There was a paediatric crash call placed and you expect everyone to come. There was basically no one. They had to phone a second consultant in that was 40 minutes away. It was a mess. And yeah, they got my baby back, but my baby had been down for 15 minutes. Belle was nowhere near the baby that she was post-arrest. You know, she didn't really open her eyes, she didn't cry, she didn't move a lot, she just didn't do much. when we got her home, again, we didn't know how long she was going to live for, so it was very much each day as a blessing. The day before Belle died, the palliative care nurse was in the house and she told us that Belle's tummy had stopped working and she felt that Belle was going on to the final stages of life. That morning before she died, I remember putting her on my knee and I'm saying to her, "Not yet, please don't leave me, don't go." And I remember just looking at her and saying, "No, you can't, you cannot leave me, like, not yet, it's not, you've not been here long enough, we've not done stuff together."
6: I just took her, I was trying to put her against my heart, my chest, and I was patting her on the back. And I was like, "Okay, Belle, what's happening? You're okay. You can stay with us, or you can go, it's up to you. But we would like you to stay with us."
3: "We have entrusted Belle into God's merciful keeping. We now commit her body to the ground, earth to earth, ashes to ashes, dust to dust."
29: Online, people are devastated by stories like Caitlin's and Clinton's. And our analysis shows that accountability is one area that people think can drive change. More than 5,000 posts in our dataset discuss accountability, or the lack of it.
12: "There was no apology or accountability from the people who ignored us.
16: The whole experience was deeply traumatic."
6: "We're not saying people don't make mistakes. People do, but if you make a mistake, own up to it and
40: learn from it
6: and be better.
40: Belle deserves better. Having somebody admit something automatically takes a little bit of that pressure away, and that's what we deserve, and that's what we have yet to have. And it's not okay. It's not okay, and I'll never stop until they do admit what they've done, because my baby does not deserve to be in there."
29: 10 months after Belle's birth, Caitlin and Clinton received her post-mortem. It confirms that Belle died due to a brain injury.
40: 10 little princesses going to the ball, trotting on their ponies past the castle wall, already looking forward to their very special day. 10 little princesses all shout you. That was one of the things we could do, was read to her. And we would always read to her. And we still read to her, because I just hope that there's a somewhere and she's listening and she knows that just because she's gotten doesn't mean she's ever, ever forgotten. One little princess makes a special call. She rings her fairy godmum on her mobile crystal ball. And it just tries to keep us a little bit close, even though we're so far apart. Are they feeling happy as they dance the night away? 10 little princesses all shout yay. Yeah.

Next week, we'll have a special programme from Coventry Hospital on the state of maternity care in the UK. That's on Wednesday at 8 p.m. on the UK Tonight with Sarah Jane Mee. And if you've been affected by this story, you can contact the Samaritans at any time on 116 123 or visit samaritans.org.

0: You're watching Sky News. It's 8 o'clock. Our top stories tonight. Condemnation from across Europe of Russia as a drone hits a block of flats in Romania in what's being called a grave escalation. Donald Trump says he's heading into the Situation Room to make a final decision on whether to sign off on a deal with Iran. A Canadian man who sold poison to people around the world, including in the UK, pleads guilty to assisting suicide. 130 miles an hour in a 30 mile an hour zone. Two men are sentenced over a fatal collision in Manchester. The crisis in maternity care. Sky News investigates what it's really like to give birth in the UK today. And can the champions of England become champions of Europe? We'll hear from Arsenal ahead of their clash with PSG in Budapest. Good evening, I'm Jonathan Samuels. There's condemnation tonight from across European capitals of Russia after a drone hit a block of flats in Romania, causing an explosion that injured two people. NATO accused Moscow of reckless behaviour and pledged to defend every inch of Allied territory. Sir Keir Starmer said Moscow has no regard for civilian life. But President Putin has cast doubt on whether it was a Russian drone, suggesting it's more likely to be Ukrainian. Our security and defence editor, Deborah Haynes, has this report.
1: A Russian drone hitting NATO territory. That's what Romania says happened here overnight. The drone struck this apartment block in a city close to the border with Ukraine, injuring a mother and her child, terrorising many more.
2: When I heard the bang, I didn't even know which way to run. I jumped out of bed and rushed to my husband because he's sick. The fright is sinking in even more now as I realise that this disaster just passed right over us.
1: Romania's president clear about who's to blame.
3: The full responsibility for this incident lies with Russia, a country that has been waging a war of aggression against Ukraine for more than 4 years. In view of this situation, the Consul General of the Russian Federation in Constanta has been declared a persona non grata, and the Consulate General of the Russian Federation in Constanta will close.
1: Romania thinks the drone was most likely part of a Russian attack against Ukraine and that it accidentally strayed across the border into Romanian airspace. But Russia's President Vladimir Putin says he wants to see the evidence.
4: No one can say what origin a particular aircraft has until it has been examined. After all, we know that Ukrainian drones have strayed into Finnish airspace, into Polish airspace, and at some point into the airspace of the Baltic states.
1: The NATO alliance is putting on a united front with Romania. Britain's Prime Minister said in a post on social media, "This is a serious violation of NATO airspace. Russia's aggression against Ukraine and attacks on civilians and civilian infrastructure threatens the security of our entire continent. The UK unreservedly condemns such strikes." Russian drones have entered NATO airspace multiple times since the start of the Ukraine war. The incursions have never been grave enough to trigger the alliance's collective Article 5 military

0: response. But this is the first time civilians have been injured in a built-up area, a sign that the risk of escalation is rising. Deborah Haynes, Sky News.
1: President Donald Trump says he's meeting aides in the Situation Room to make a final decision on whether to move forward with a deal to extend the ceasefire with Iran. Our US correspondent David Blevins has the latest.
2: The president said he was going to the Situation Room to make this final determination. But a final determination on what? In a lengthy post on Truth Social, he seemed to focus on two things. Firstly, he demanded that Iran reopens the Strait of Hormuz and removes any mines there. But it's our understanding that both of those things are covered by a reported memorandum of understanding between the United States and Iran. So why would he demand something that has largely been agreed, perhaps because it projects strength if and when an announcement comes. And then secondly, he focused on Iran's nuclear capability and enriched uranium. Let me just read you that part of his post. The enriched material, sometimes referred to as nuclear dust, well, he's the only person who refers to it that way, which is buried deep underground with virtually collapsed mountains caused by our own powerful B-2 bomber attack 11 months ago, sitting on top of it, will be unearthed by the United States, which it is agreed is the only country, along with China, with the mechanical capability of doing so in close coordination and conjunction with the Islamic Republic of Iran, plus the International Atomic Energy Agency, and destroyed. The problem for him here is that this reported memorandum does not commit Iran to any such thing. It simply commits Iran to another 60 days of negotiation around its nuclear capability. Again, why would he exaggerate that? Perhaps to distract from the limited scope of this deal. At the end of the day, if the only thing that he can present as a tangible benefit is the reopening of the Strait of Hormuz, which wasn't closed until he decided to go to war with Iran, well, it isn't much of a deal. And he may have another problem as well. A short time ago, Iran's foreign ministry said, "We are simply focused on ending the war. We are not negotiating right now over Iran's nuclear programme."
1: Israel's Prime Minister Benjamin Netanyahu says his country will move to seize control of more territory in Gaza. The comments have been met by criticism abroad and concern from displaced Palestinians in the enclave living in already overcrowded spaces. Our Middle East correspondent Adam Parsons has the latest from Jerusalem.
3: So this is Benjamin Netanyahu speaking at an event in the occupied West Bank. And of course, the background to this is that a ceasefire, a peace plan, is in place in Gaza after the long military offensive campaign that Israel waged there, killing more than 72,000 people. Now, since that ceasefire came into effect, Israel has also killed a further 900. But part of that peace plan was about splitting Gaza into two. Half of it was going to be occupied by Israel. That half has slowly got bigger and bigger as Israel has pushed its yellow line, its security buffer zone, further into the other half of Gaza. It was 50%. It's probably now nearer 60. And Benjamin Netanyahu is talking about expanding that even further. Now, this is a man who is facing an election season, who is known for putting such a priority on national security. But even for him, this was still a pretty bullish and forthright claim that he made when he was asked by somebody in the audience to discuss the future of Israel's presence in Gaza. Here's what he had to say.
4: We are in a process where we can leverage our force into many directions, because we still must crush Hezbollah. We are now tightening the grip on Hamas. We are now in 60% of the territory of the Gaza Strip. You know that? We were at 50%, we moved to 60%. My directive is to move step by step, first of all, to 70%. Let's start with that. We are tightening the grip on them from every direction. We will deal with the remnants. But the most important thing is to continue leveraging our power, to increase it. There is still more work. What is happening right now is truly a global change. There is no doubt about that.
3: probably worth noting that as he was talking about this and he was going through the percentages, when he got to 70, somebody in the audience shouted out 100, suggesting, you know, that they want the entire Gaza Strip to be seized. And, well, Prime Minister didn't push back against that. Now, look, this is forthright rhetoric from a Prime Minister who is no stranger to him saying these sort of bombastic things and to having members of his cabinet, Itamar Ben-Gvir, Bezalel Smotrich, saying things that are even more inflammatory. But he has got an election coming up in some months' time. And also, he knows that these talks are going on between the United States and Iran towards some kind of deal. Now, the smoke signals coming from Iran at the moment are pretty dubious. It may well be that there are more rounds to come. But the Israeli suspicion is that when this does happen, the Americans are going to insist on some form of ceasefire in Lebanon, which is why Israel is pushing to get more and more territory to try to degrade Hezbollah as much as it can, and also potentially to restrain Israel in Gaza as well. So I think part of his tactic is to take as much land and to do as much damage to Hezbollah and Hamas as he can now before potentially being restrained by Donald Trump, who is and still has been and still is his only top-level diplomatic ally in the world.
1: Adam Parsons in Jerusalem. A Canadian man who sold lethal substances online to people in the UK and around the world has pleaded guilty to aiding suicide. Kenneth Law will not, however, be tried in Britain because prosecutors fear a court may reject his extradition under double jeopardy law. Let's get the latest from our correspondent, Molly Malone.
5: Well, this is a man that many people might not have heard of, but Kenneth Law sold packages of poison around the world in order to assist people's suicides. Lethal substances he sold online from Canada, which the authorities here, the Crown Prosecution Service and the National Crime Agency, believe directly led to the deaths of 79 people here in the UK. Now, as you say, Kenneth Law from Canada pleaded guilty today in Canada to aiding suicide on 14 counts, but those counts relating to Canadian victims, not victims in the UK. But prosecutors here say that the names of 79 victims here in the UK were added to the indictment. And we know that Kenneth Law sent 330 packages overseas from Canada to the UK, arriving with 286 individuals and leading directly to the deaths, say prosecutors, of 79 people in the UK. Authorities here have called him, and I quote, a serial offender who callously exploited vulnerable victims, exchanging their lives for his financial gain. Now, families of his victims here in the UK have been calling for him to be extradited from Canada to the UK so that he can be prosecuted here, so that he can face justice here. I've been speaking to a man called David Parfait. Now, his son Tom took his own life when he was just 22 years old. I think we can hear a clip of what he had to say.
6: I do, however, want him to face charges to do with my son's death. I want him to know who he killed. I want him to understand that he took away a young, promising life. And I want my day in court where he has to answer for what he did to my son.
5: Now, those families have been assured by the authorities here that the victims here in the UK will be recognised in the sentence when Kenneth Law is sentenced later on this year, that they will be accounted for. They also said that, as I say, those 79 names were attached to the indictment. But clearly they want the maximum justice, I guess. They want, as you heard David there saying, they want their day in court and to see him face justice here in the UK. The argument, though, of the authorities here is that any extradition could actually be blocked by a judge in under sort of double jeopardy laws, if you like, i.e. the fact that he's been convicted of similar crimes over in Canada, and so extradition could be blocked on those grounds. Though clearly a hugely distressing case for those affected, and they're also calling the families for a public inquiry. They're calling for greater scrutiny about how these many victims were able to access these illegal substances, how they were transported from Canada to here in the UK and across the world.
1: And just to remind you, if you've been affected by that story or need support, you can contact the Samaritans on 116 123 or visit samaritans.org. Two men have been sentenced at Manchester Crown Court following a fatal collision where the pair were recorded driving at speeds of 130 miles an hour in a 30 mile an hour zone. Uwais Hussain, pictured on the left, has been sentenced to 11 years and 8 months, and Usman Mahmoud has been sentenced to 12 years and 9 months. Police believe Mahmoud's sentencing is one of the first in the country for aiding and abetting dangerous driving. 50-year-old Sylvester Abayomi was seriously injured in the collision in March and died shortly afterwards in hospital. In a tribute, his partner Denise told the court about Sylvester's caring soul and how he was a gentle person. Well, earlier I spoke to our correspondent Amelia Harper, who had more details.
7: It's quite rare that we see an individual who is a passenger in a car jailed for essentially encouraging death by dangerous driving. But these two men now are going to face a combined total of over 24 years in prison for their role in causing Sylvester Abayomi's death. So let's break down what happened. 20-year-old Uwais Hussain, who was the driver in a white VW Golf, and 23-year-old Usman Mahmoud, who was the passenger, killed Sylvester when they ran a red light. Sylvester was in a red Volvo. He was legally, of course, going through a green light in Kingsway in Burnage in the early hours back in March. You can see the aftermath of that accident there. Sylvester's car is on the right of the screen. And Uwais Hussain will now spend 11 years and 8 months in prison. Usman Mahmoud will spend 12 years and 9 years in prison. And the car actually belonged to Mahmoud, but he allowed Hussain to drive it. And this was a night of terribly dangerous driving, Jonathan. The pair had filmed themselves consistently driving, here we are, at speeds of well over 100 miles an hour on 30 mile an hour roads. And just seconds before the impact, they were recorded at 139 miles an hour. This is a driver's perspective footage. He's driving there with one hand. One part of this case that is also interesting is the fact that they were seen inhaling nitrous oxide from a balloon while driving. This is incredibly dangerous. It can impair your response time, your reaction time when you are driving. And I believe we can hopefully see some footage of them doing this now. So here we are. They have pulled up in the car there. And this is footage of them inside a service station. And have a look at the passenger side. You can see a red balloon there too. And after the crash, the men discussed actually fleeing the scene, removing evidence, including booking an Uber to get them away from the scene. We can hear this audio now because the driver's Apple Watch triggered a 999 call once the collision occurred. Let's have a listen.
8: What's an Uber rapid, get out of here?
9: The owner of this Apple Watch was in a serious car crash and is on...
8: I think the guy's alive.
9: The owner of this Apple Watch was in a serious 427. Longitude minus...
8: Book an Uber quick. 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
9: Estimated search...
8: Are you booking an Uber or not? If anything, you just stay there. See, you were driving. No, man. That's right, man. Stolen, man. See, it was a mistake, man. And they're going to know. They're going to... Was lucky up straight away, man. God bless.
9: Give
8: me a balloon. I've not got a balloon. See, you wrapped it. No, I'm not here. Look at me, man. Enjoy this. We'll put me here and everything. No. What are you going to do? They're going to...
7: So this is Sylvester's Volvo afterwards. It's in absolute pieces. This is a police reconstruction. I think, Jonathan, what's incredible is listening to the two men discussing afterwards, escaping, but also do you need a balloon after everything that has happened? But these two will now spend a combined total of over 24 years in prison. One of the first times that a passenger has actually been sent to prison for essentially encouraging death by dangerous driving.
1: Jeff Bezos has promised to rebuild whatever needs rebuilding after the Amazon founder's rocket exploded during a test launch in Florida. Thankfully, nobody was hurt when the Blue Origin rocket burst into flames, and an investigation is underway into what went wrong. Our technology correspondent, Mickey Carroll, reports.
10: This fireball is from one of the biggest rocket explosions in US history. Here's what we know so far. New Glenn, the huge cargo rocket designed by Blue Origin, Jeff Bezos' space company, has just exploded on the launch pad on Thursday night in Florida during a firing test. Now, it's really important, the fact that it was during a firing test, because it suggests the rocket was likely full of fuel.
11: Over 1,000 tons of propellant that you saw in that image. That's hundreds of tons of TNT kind of exploding.
12: Now that, combined with its huge size, has resulted in this enormous explosion. This rocket is 97 metres tall. It can carry 13 metric tons of cargo into orbit, and it's fueled by liquid hydrogen. When it exploded, people living nearby said their houses shook and that the sky turned orange.
10: Now, as for what actually went wrong, all we know is that the rocket experienced an anomaly, according to Blue Origin. And Jeff Bezos says it's too early to tell what's happened. But there will be an investigation launched, because this kind of explosion doesn't just impact Blue Origin and Jeff Bezos. It has the potential to impact the US's space ambitions. So how much does a mistake like this actually cost? Well, we don't know the precise figure for the cost of New Glenn, but it's thought to be around $100 million. It's supposed to be a reusable rocket, which would bring down the cost of it when different bits of it are reused. But when it explodes like this, any savings from it being reusable are wiped out.
11: What this rocket is supposed to do is become very involved in the Artemis human mission around the moon and do all sorts of lunar-based activities. And so the more that we're unable to build capabilities outside of SpaceX, the more the Artemis mission becomes a SpaceX mission, which is not really the direction that NASA wanted to take its human spaceflight.
10: It was only on Tuesday that NASA awarded Blue Origin the contract to take moon buggies up to the base that it's going to be building up there on the lunar South Pole. And in autumn this year, which is relatively soon in spaceflight terms, Blue Origin, New Glenn specifically, was supposed to be delivering a lunar lander up there. So you can see that all of those timelines might start getting kind of delayed and pushed back when there's mistakes like this.
1: Mickey Carroll reporting for us. Stay with us here on Sky News. In a moment, we report on what it's really like to give birth.
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1: Next to a major investigation exposing what it's really like to give birth in the UK today. Over the last few months, hundreds of mothers, fathers, partners, midwives and doctors have contacted us with stories of joy, exhaustion, neglect, grief and survival. We've also monitored hundreds of thousands of posts online about maternity, revealing the greatest concerns of those going through the system. Well, together they paint a picture of maternity services struggling under strain, with families not being listened to and staff at breaking point. Let's hear some of the stories.
19: We walked in and he'd be lying in pools of sick, and we had excuses such as, well, how do you expect us to see him? He's in an incubator. Well, I expect you to go over and monitor and observe my child. Like, is that too much to ask? ECG cables, they'd be disconnected. The alarms would all be turned off. And it was like, oh, yeah, but they're annoying. They're going off all the time. That NICU is the nursery. I wouldn't wish it on my worst enemy. I was bullied as a child, and it was that feeling when I walked in.
20: People's birthing conditions are also midwives' working conditions. If my workplace is hectic, under-resourced, psychologically unsafe, stressed, then of course your birthing conditions are also going to feel stressed, unsafe, tense.
1: Let's get more from our data and forensics correspondent, Tom Cheshire.
21: Yeah, I mean, what we're doing here, we had so many people get in touch, as you say, with their stories, really powerful stories. But we also want to make sure we expanded it as much as we could, get as much data as we could. So we teamed up with the experts at Ipsos to look at online sentiment around this. So gathering around 380,000 posts and analysing them according to the sentiment and grouping them according to topic. Overall, there are more than twice as many mainly negative posts as there were positive ones. And the biggest topic in the data that we found was around staffing. Now, it's important to say 19% of the posts we found there were positive, but a whopping 48% of the posts were negative. People saying there were huge issues around very sensitive topics, such as protecting patients' dignity. There are other topics too. The other really big topic that jumped out from the data, the one that people were most negative about, was race and class, how they felt their treatment was being affected by race and class. There are 12,000 posts around that. But when it comes to the tone of those, 71% of those posts were negative. So there's a lot of concern around all of that. And I think that's reflected in the stories we've uncovered too. There's a huge interactive story. You can go and have a look online on the Sky News app, on the Sky News website. Some of it's really, really tough reading. We took all our findings to the NHS, and Kate Brinworth, who's the Chief Midwifery Officer for England, she acknowledged that care for some women is not as good as it should be. She told Sky News that the NHS is taking action to transform care for pregnant women and their babies, including tackling unacceptable inequalities in care and outcomes.
1: Well, next week we'll have a special programme on the state of maternity care in the UK. Sarah-Jane Mee will spend 2 days in Coventry Hospital and will present The UK Tonight live from there on Wednesday evening, speaking to families, expectant mums, midwives and other NHS staff to hear firsthand what it's like to give birth in the UK. That's on Wednesday at 8 p.m. Time now for a look at the weather.
22: I hope we haven't forgotten anything.
23: 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I tick that box.
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1: So the historic hot spell is coming to an end, with temperatures dropping over the next few days and wetter weather moving in from the west. For most, it's a fine and warm end to Friday as any showers fade away and the rain across northwest Scotland begins to fizzle out. A largely dry and mild night follows, with clear spells and a few fog patches. Cloud and outbreaks of rain will move into Western Ireland and northwest Scotland towards dawn. Outbreaks of rain, heavy at times, will move eastwards across Ireland, Northern Ireland and Scotland on Saturday.
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1: Stay with us on Sky News. In a moment, I'll be speaking to former United States Permanent Representative to NATO, Kurt Volker, as Russia is accused of reckless behaviour after a drone hit a Romanian residential block.
0: Sky News has been given exclusive data showing every Palestinian who has been killed in Gaza since the war began. Our analysis of this pattern in the killing suggests that entire families were wiped out in their homes or shelters. The data and forensics team is a multi-skilled unit dedicated to providing transparent journalism from Sky News.
2: We located footage of the airdrop to a tent camp in central Gaza.
3: These airdrops are falling in extremely populated areas.
0: We combine traditional reporting with advanced analysis of satellite imagery, social media, and other open source information. And this is just one of the strikes and incidents we've been able to geolocate across Gaza.
2: Sky News has found Nazi speeches and marching music have been used as background sound on tens of thousands of TikTok videos as far-right groups try and spread their message.
0: Sky News has seen 72,000 posts used in this way. There's no evidence yet of foul play at Heathrow. It shows weaknesses that enemies could take advantage of. Elon Musk says it is, quote, a viper's nest of radical left Marxists who hate America. Supporters say it saves lives and projects American power and influence.
4: I think we would generally be called far right, sure.
2: It's called Return to the Land, and they invited me in.
17: A lot of people are going to be, why are you making Nazi references?
25: Right. Well, why wouldn't I?
2: Its founder says he is building a fortress for the white race.
4: It's a racial association. I kind of want to ask you, you know, after seeing this, do you think what we're doing is immoral?
0: We followed a social media trail that led us to Bristol, where a confrontation between protesters erupted into a full-scale riot.
26: Here it really is pitched battle skirmishes, hurling missiles, throwing punches.
0: I'm Tom Cheshire, Sky's data and forensics correspondent.
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1: Hello again. Now, NATO has condemned Russia for reckless behaviour after a drone has hit a Romanian residential block, injuring two people. NATO and EU allies of Romania have rallied to the support of their fellow member, and NATO secretary has warned it was a danger to them all. Well, joining us now is former United States Permanent Representative to NATO, Kurt Volker. Always a pleasure to see you. Thank you very much for your time this evening. What's your reaction to this incident, and how should NATO react?
29: Well, the first thing that everyone ought to be saying is that Russia has no business flying drones and missiles in this area at all. Whether it is an attack on Romania that's deliberate or inadvertent, it doesn't matter. They should not be doing this. This is an attack on Ukraine, an attack on civilians, an attack on infrastructure. They should not be there. And then the second thing is what the Secretary General of NATO said, which is that NATO is prepared to defend every inch of NATO territory. That's the right message. But now we'd better start doing it, because obviously in this case, we did not.
1: But Russia might argue, I mean, at the moment, they're not even claiming responsibility, but they might argue that mistakes happen, machines go wrong, drones sometimes fail, and that this was purely a mistake.
29: Right. And of course they'll say that, and it doesn't matter. They shouldn't be there in the first place. Why are they attacking Ukraine? They should stop. And that should be the message from all NATO countries. They have no business doing this. And a mistake that it hits Romania instead of Ukraine is frankly irrelevant. It is the fact that Russia is attacking at all needs to stop.
1: So do you feel NATO's response hasn't been strong enough?
29: Well, I think it's good insofar as it is about Article 5 and defending NATO territory. That's the right rhetoric. But it is not sufficient in terms of what Russia is doing in Europe, creating all of these security risks that then we are having to manage. We should be telling them to stop doing it.
1: The head of the European Commission, Ursula von der Leyen, described Russia's actions as crossing a red line. And this, I guess, adds to what you're saying. Without consequences, it's a meaningless statement, isn't it?
29: Well, I agree. And I think in that scenario, what the red line refers to is NATO's Article 5, that if you attack a NATO country deliberately, there will be a massive NATO response to protect that country and defeat the aggressor. The problem with that is that we have not yet done that. This is not the first time a Russian drone has hit NATO territory. In fact, in Poland, there is already someone killed by a Russian drone, and we've had multiple other incursions. And yet, while we say we'll defend every inch of NATO territory, so far we are not doing it. And
1: so I think this is a
29: big message that NATO needs to convey back. We will do this.
1: So are you suggesting that we should now invoke Article 5 then? Does this reach the threshold?
29: Well, invoking Article 5 is slightly different because you're saying that we now feel that NATO has been deliberately attacked and we will defeat the aggressor. I wouldn't go that far today. But what I would say is that NATO needs to convey a message to Russia. We will take down anything that is flying into NATO airspace that is unwanted. And I would take it one step further, which is to say we have to coordinate this with Ukraine now. Ukraine has the airspace picture over their own territory. There's lots of flying objects there. And in order to protect NATO, we need to be coordinating Ukraine to make sure nothing flies into NATO airspace.
1: Yeah, and of course, Ukrainians now are pretty much the world experts, aren't they, on defending themselves from drones?
29: They are, and we have a lot to learn from them and a lot of benefit to NATO countries of coordinating our efforts with Ukraine so that we have a complete picture.
1: How do you feel this is all going to end? Because the war is grinding on, and yet it seems that Putin is losing some momentum. It seems he's losing quite a bit of support back home as well. And Ukraine is getting better and better at defending itself. But it can't go on forever because the people of Ukraine are utterly tired of it.
29: Well, the people of Ukraine are tired, but they don't have a choice. They're fighting to defend their families, to defend their homes, defend their country. The people of Russia, and particularly Vladimir Putin, do have a choice. They are waging a war of aggression against a neighbor, and they're also in a similar situation. They are running out of cash. They are running out of soldiers, and Putin's determination to continue this war is starving the Russian nation. So I think that they will come to a point where the Russian people, and certainly Vladimir Putin as the leader, has to confront the fact that he needs to end this war. And I think when that happens, we can actually see a ceasefire. We're getting closer to that point, but we're still some distance away.
1: Are we talking months or years?
29: Certainly months. Years, if you're saying this is going to go on for 2 or 3 years, I don't think Russia can do that. I think Russia will run out of steam within a year. And our goal in the West in supporting Ukraine is to try to shorten that timeline, to get Vladimir Putin to draw the conclusion sooner rather than later that he has already reached his high water mark in Ukraine. And anything from here and out is a reduction of his gains.
1: Yeah. And do you think part of this drone incursion into NATO territory or jets flying into NATO airspace is all part of Putin wanting to wear the West down, become a constant irritant to the point where we say, do you know what, Ukraine, you're on your own. Just get on with it. We've had enough.
29: You know, I don't think that's the message that he's trying to convey. I think that over the past few months, we've seen tremendous signals of Russia's weakness. We saw the May 9th parade that was scaled down to not have any military equipment. We've seen Ukrainian attacks on Russian oil infrastructure, particularly export capacity. We've seen that the Ukrainians are able to remove from the battlefield more Russian soldiers than Russia is able to produce per month. So we see all these signs of Russian weakness. So these efforts by Russia right now are an effort to portray continued strength against what we're all seeing with our own eyes, which is growing Russian weakness.
1: Really fascinating. Maybe the tide is turning. Kurt Volker, thank you so much.
29: My pleasure. Thank you.
1: Now, the former Scottish First Minister, Nicola Sturgeon, appeared at the Hay Festival today, where she spoke about her estranged husband, Peter Morrell's guilty plea for embezzlement.
5: It's not been the easiest of weeks, it's fair to say. I did describe it yesterday and It's certainly a fair thing to say that it has been the worst week of my life. I've had some tough weeks in the past, both in my personal life and also as First Minister. You know, COVID was a pretty rough ride for any leader and for everybody, but I think this week has surpassed all of it. You've obviously read all of it in the media. You know, it's a deeply painful thing personally to come to terms with, and I'm only in the foothills of coming to terms with the fact that the person I was married to for a long time is somebody I clearly didn't know as well as I thought I did, somebody who misled me, deceived me, lied to me, and put me in, you know, considerable peril.
1: Our Wales correspondent, Dan Whitehead, has more from Hay on Wye.
6: She opened this talk, the second literary festival book tour that she's been on in as many days. She flew in from Ireland yesterday, continuing this book tour, and opened up the Q&A, the hour-long Q&A here in Hay on Wye, with around 10 to 15 minutes talking about her estranged husband, Peter Morrell, of course, pleading guilty to embezzlement at the start of this week, describing, as you heard there, as the toughest week of her life, and repeating her insistence that she knew nothing about the funds which were embezzled by Peter Morrell, some £400,000. Of course, we've all read about what that was spent on, luxury watches, and, of course, the motorhome and a £4,000 fountain pen, to name just a few of those. Again, as I say, she insisted she knew nothing about those. She said she was reading about some of those items for the first time on Monday. I think, you know, having seen some of those comments which she repeated yesterday at the Literature Festival in Ireland, today the scrutiny is really turning on her as to how on earth did you not notice all of these items? She claims that, you know, they were both on high wages, they could afford those things. A lot of those things she didn't know about, they weren't at the home. Let's not forget, of course, that Nicola Sturgeon went through what she describes as a very difficult two-year police investigation, which found no evidence of wrongdoing, and she's no longer under investigation. In terms of new things that came to light this afternoon during this Q&A, I think one thing that was interesting, she was asked about Alex Salmond, the late Alex Salmond, of course, the former First Minister in Scotland, who warned Nicola Sturgeon whether or not her husband should remain as the chief executive of the SNP while she was the leader. Now, she admits that this was a mistake keeping her the chief executive. She said that with the benefit of hindsight, that was probably a decision I wish I'd taken. If I could turn back the clock, of course, I would take a different decision. But she interestingly said, I still don't think that makes me responsible for someone committing a crime. She did a book signing after. We did, once she'd finished signing books, try to get a word in with Nicola Sturgeon. She did not want to speak to the press, but she did say on stage that she will be speaking more in the coming days. In fact, she said, now that I am able to speak, she's not been able to, of course, for a number of years while being under police investigation. She said, wait for a lot more of it, were her words. Her estranged husband, Peter Morrell, due back in court next week.
1: Dan Whitehead reporting. Let's get more now on efforts to tackle an outbreak of a rare type of Ebola. More than 200 deaths have been linked to the virus, with the number of suspected cases in the Congo nearing 1,000. Well, joining me now is Sunny Yakubu, Country Director for ActionAid in the Democratic Republic of Congo. Thank you very much for your time this evening. And it appears that rather than the situation getting better, it seems to be getting worse. Is that your sense? Oh, what a shame. We seem to have lost that link already before we even began to speak to Sunny Yakubu. We'll try and re-establish that link. Moving on, excitement is running high for Arsenal fans almost a week after they lifted the Premier League trophy. Tomorrow, they have the opportunity to go further still when they face PSG in the Champions League final in Budapest. Our sports correspondent, Rob Harris, has more.
7: And having won the Premier League last weekend for the first time in 22 years, collecting the trophy, if they can win the Champions League for the first time, it would complete an historic double. And what a week as well also it would be for English football, winning all three men's UEFA competitions, with Aston Villa having won the Europa League, Crystal Palace the Conference League as well. But this is the biggest prize of them all, the European Cup. The biggest prize missing in Arsenal's trophy cabinet. And they'll be playing Paris Saint-Germain in the stadium behind me. You see them there training at the moment here at the Puskás Arena. And they will pose a formidable challenge to the Gunners. They are the holders, having thrashed Inter Milan in the final last year. They have Ousmane Dembele, an absolute superstar up front. But also, they are moving on from the past era of absolute stars who perhaps dominated and were less cohesive as a team. Now they are an effective unit, really sweeping all before them. They are perhaps the most dynamic attacking team in Europe, whereas Arsenal are the most obdurate at times. They're very defensive. They have had the best defensive record of any team in the major leagues in Europe last season, but they're also very effective from set pieces as well. And could that be the way they do unpick Paris Saint-Germain tomorrow night? Well, we have been hearing here at the stadium from the Arsenal captain, Martin Odegaard, fresh from lifting the Premier League trophy last weekend.
8: It was 22 years since we last won the Premier League, and now finally we did it, so we want to make even more history. And you know, when you get the taste of winning and lifting a trophy, you know how nice it feels. So obviously we want to do it again. And yeah, it would mean a lot to everyone, to our supporters, you know. So yeah, we're ready to do it, and looking forward to the game.
7: And seeing Arsenal in a final, you might forget it was so long. They were out of this competition for six seasons. This is only their third year back in the Champions League under Mikel Arteta's guidance, really overseeing a resurgence. Only once have they been in a final before of the Champions League, 20 years ago under Arsene Wenger when they lost to Barcelona. So perhaps Arsenal are one of the biggest clubs never to have won European football's top prize. They can put that right tomorrow night. And already across Budapest, there are tens of thousands of Arsenal fans packing into the centre. They all want to be here for this crowning moment of the season against Paris Saint-Germain in the Champions League final.
1: A story we will be following, of course, all day tomorrow and indeed on Sunday for that parade in London. Let's take a look at some of the other stories making the news tonight. The United Nations have added Israel and Russia to the UN blacklist of countries suspected of committing sexual violence in conflict zones. This move prompted Israel's foreign ministry to say it would sever all ties with the United Nations Secretary General Antonio Guterres. Rescuers have managed to evacuate the first of five local villagers who've been trapped in a cave in Laos while two people remain missing. Rescue divers performed the first evacuation after villagers had been trapped in a cave for more than a week due to floodwaters. Two people have been charged after a 30-year-old woman was shot dead outside a bar in Sheffield in the early hours of Monday morning. South Yorkshire police say Shanice Brooks, who was a mother who worked for a local charity, was an innocent bystander. Two brothers accused of assaulting a police officer at Manchester Airport will not face a third trial after two juries failed to reach a verdict. Mohamed Fahir Amaz and Mohamed Ahmad claimed they were acting in self-defence. Amaz was convicted last year of assaulting two other police officers and a member of the public in the same incident. You're watching Sky News. Do stay with us. Got the sport for you in a moment, including England cricket head coach Brendan McCullum has had his say on the 4-1 Ashes defeat to Australia.

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1: Welcome to the DHL Sports Hub on Sky News. Coming up, a look ahead to tomorrow's Champions League final as Arsenal look to win the competition for the first time. The Gunners face PSG 20 years after missing out to Barcelona. And celebrations for Crystal Palace as they follow up their first major trophy 12 months ago in the FA Cup with victory over Rayo Vallecano to take their maiden European title in the Conference League. But we start with Formula One, and Lando Norris says he accepts his share of the blame after McLaren made the wrong call to start Sunday's Canadian Grand Prix on intermediate tyres. The team and Norris anticipated rain, which then failed to materialise. Although Norris initially jumped from third on the grid into the race lead by the opening corner, he then had to pit for new tyres at the end of lap two when it became clear the pre-race light drizzle had come to nothing. The world champion ultimately retired with a gearbox issue on a miserable day for his team, with Oscar Piastri, who also came in early for dry tyres, finishing outside the points after a 10-second time penalty for his collision with Alex Albon.
2: A highlight was obviously the first lap. And then I went out with a bang, literally. So that was, just not our day, I guess, from a decision point of view. I guess we made a decision as a team. I also pushed for it, so I kind of take the responsibility for that one. But also we as a team, just I don't think we had the pace today anyway. Like I couldn't even get the front tires to get above 70 degrees. I struggled a lot, and I think we were just not in a good position in such cold temperatures today. So shame. Just not a lot of things went our way today. So we take it on the chin, and we learn, and we come back stronger.
3: It was pretty wet on the ground, in all honesty. You know, there was definitely no standing water, but it was, you know, you could clearly tell where it was wet and where it was dry, and getting to the grid was not easy on slicks. Like, you know, getting to full throttle was pretty tough. Unfortunately for us, it stopped raining as the formation lap started, basically. So just one of those things where if it rained a little bit more, we would have looked like heroes, but it didn't, so we looked like idiots.
1: So a second Grand Prix of the season without any points leaves McLaren third in the Constructors' Championship, with Norris and Piastri fifth and sixth in the driver's standings. Kimi Antonelli's 43 points clear of George Russell at the top after his fourth main race win in a row. Antonelli also came out on top once again in the DHL Fastest Lap Award. The Mercedes driver went quickest on the last of the 68 rotations at the Circuit Gilles Villeneuve. It's his third success on that front this campaign. Racing Bulls took a second consecutive DHL Fastest Pit Stop Award, with Liam Lawson's lap 30 stop of 2.2 seconds, the fastest of the race. They now sit just 10 points behind the leaders Ferrari in those standings. And Driver of the Day, presented by Salesforce, went to Lewis Hamilton after his best Grand Prix result yet since joining Ferrari. He claimed over 27% of the public vote for his second-place finish, more than 10% better than Antonelli. Despite the progress he's been making, you could be forgiven for wondering if Hamilton's thinking what might have been after Antonelli, the driver who replaced him at Mercedes, won his fourth successive Grand Prix in Montreal. The Italian consequently became the first driver in F1 history to enjoy each of their first Ford victories consecutively, with Russell saying afterwards, "The world title is now the teenagers to lose, even though there are still 17 rounds remaining." Next up is the Monaco Grand Prix next weekend, but Antonelli expects the Ferraris to step up there and perhaps eat into his championship advantage.
4: I think Ferrari is going to be the team to beat in Monaco. And it's going to be very interesting how we do there. But for sure, Ferrari is the favorite, because obviously also with that winglet they have in the back, it's giving them a lot of downforce at low speed. So for sure, it's going to be interesting. But I'll try to do my best to put myself in the best position and to achieve the best result as possible.
1: On to football, and what could be a huge night for Arsenal tomorrow as they look to follow up their first Premier League title since 2004 with a first ever Champions League trophy. They play the final in Budapest against Paris Saint-Germain. Mikel Arteta's side finished 7 points clear of Manchester City as they picked up their first silverware since the FA Cup in 2020. Their only other appearance in European football's biggest game came 20 years ago as they lost out in the final to Barcelona. And Arsenal captain Martin Odegaard wants the momentum they now have to take them one step further.
5: It's one game, so yeah, 90 minutes away from that, so we have something incredible to play for again, and we've said that the whole season, you know, Premier League, Champions League, the two big ones, we want to be there, you know, so another dream that we can make a reality. It's amazing to have that to look forward to. The mindset is we want the next one now, so now all our focus is on Saturday and try to get that one. We have to use all those good experiences and take it into that game now. Everybody wants the same thing, that's to keep winning at this club, and for sure we want to do it again, but that's the next challenge.
6: Hopefully, you know, brings that confidence, that motivation, that, like, you know, that belief that we are capable of winning big trophies, and because we know we are an incredible team. We know that the squad that we have is probably the best in the world. It's about, you know, being accurate in certain moments, accurate in the details, and yeah, we've got a massive game against PSG. Hopefully win another trophy.
1: Well, Arsenal will be bidding to make it a hat-trick of English wins in UEFA competitions this season after Crystal Palace added to Aston Villa's Europa League win by taking the Conference League title. Jean-Philippe Mateta's goal gave them a 1-0 win over Rayo Vallecano in Leipzig, a year on from their first major trophy success in the FA Cup. It means manager Oliver Glasner leaves the club on a huge high after also claiming this season's Community Shield.
7: We just created a fantastic spirit, you know, and we always increased the standard, and we were said, okay, you know, we don't drop it anymore because it makes fun, yeah, and we see what is possible. You need great, of course, talented football players, but you need great characters, yeah, because they have to follow, and so they deserve all the credit.
1: Yannick Sinner admits he needs time away from tennis after his extraordinary defeat at the French Open. The world number one was just one game away from a straight sets victory over Juan Manuel Cerundolo in the second round before complaining of dizziness and wanting to vomit. From there, he lost 18 of the next 20 games to go out in five sets instead.
8: I didn't feel very well on court, but can happen. Was in a good spot, you know, also third set, but I couldn't serve it out, and then struggled quite a bit. But also congrats to him. I don't want to take anything away from him. I played a very solid match, especially also in the end, and that's the sport.
1: Henry Pollock believes England will emerge a better team for their experience of finishing second last in Rugby Union's Six Nations. Head coach Steve Borthwick has kept his position despite a solitary win over Wales ahead of summer tests with South Africa, Fiji and Argentina.
9: It was obviously a very disappointing Six Nations in terms of results and in terms of where we ended up. But for me, it was an amazing one to get my first start, and to be involved in my first full Six Nations was cool to be a part of that environment. And it's definitely kind of given us kind of a sense of where we're at as a squad. I feel like we're going in the right way. We just need to kind of, I guess, find ourselves a little bit. And we kind of saw that in the France game, how we kind of played in that last game and how we kind of used that going into these last tests. But we're obviously very disappointed how we did play in the first couple of games. It's all a learning experience, and we're definitely going to be a kind of better squad and a more well-rounded squad from it.
1: And in golf, Bryson DeChambeau concedes players on the LIV series were caught out by the Saudi Arabian Public Investment Fund's withdrawal of funding. Despite an uncertain future as a result, the American has backed the team golf format to continue.
10: We were surprised that they pulled out as quickly as they did. We didn't really see that coming. But that's okay. You know, when one door closes, another opens. I'm very optimistic with the business plan of team golf compared to other models. I do see value in what team golf can provide, not only worldwide, but also in grassrooting the game of golf. There's a couple ideas that we have, quite a few ideas that we have that could be interesting. And we'll see if investors like it or not.
0: This program is delivered by DHL. The official logistics partner of VSL.

0: It's 9 o'clock. You're watching Sky News, the headlines this evening. Condemnation of Russia from across Europe as a drone hits a block of flats in Romania in what's being called a grave escalation. Donald Trump heads to the Situation Room to make a final decision on whether to sign off on a deal with Iran. The Canadian man who sold poison to people across the world, including in the UK, pleads guilty to assisting suicide. 130 miles an hour in a 30 mile an hour zone. Two men are sentenced over a fatal collision in Manchester. And can the champions of England become champions of Europe? We'll hear from Arsenal ahead of their clash with PSG in Budapest. Good evening, I'm Jonathan Samuels. There's condemnation tonight from across European capitals of Russia after a drone hit a block of flats in Romania, causing an explosion that injured two people. NATO accused Moscow of reckless behaviour and pledged to defend every inch of Allied territory. Keir Starmer said Moscow has no regard for civilian life. But President Putin has cast doubt on whether it was a Russian drone, suggesting it's more likely to be Ukrainian. Our security and defence editor Deborah Haynes has this report.
1: A Russian drone hitting NATO territory. That's what Romania says happened here overnight. The drone struck this apartment block in a city close to the border with Ukraine, injuring a mother and her child, terrorising many more.
2: When I heard the bang, I didn't even know which way to run. I jumped out of bed and rushed to my husband because he's sick. The fright is sinking in even more now as I realise that this disaster just passed right over us.
1: Romania's president, clear about who's to blame.
3: The full responsibility for this incident lies with Russia, a country that has been waging a war of aggression against Ukraine for more than 4 years. In view of this situation, the Consul General of the Russian Federation in Constanta has been declared a persona non grata, and the Consulate General of the Russian Federation in Constanta will close.
1: Romania thinks the drone was most likely part of a Russian attack against Ukraine and that it accidentally strayed across the border into Romanian airspace. But Russia's President Vladimir Putin says he wants to see the evidence.
4: No one can say what origin a particular aircraft has until it has been examined. After all, we know that Ukrainian drones have strayed into Finnish airspace, into Polish airspace, and at some point into the airspace of the Baltic states.
1: The NATO alliance is putting on a united front with Romania. Britain's Prime Minister said in a post on social media, "This is a serious violation of NATO airspace. Russia's aggression against Ukraine and attacks on civilians and civilian infrastructure threatens the security of our entire continent. The UK unreservedly condemns such strikes." Russian drones have entered NATO airspace multiple times since the start of the Ukraine war. The incursions have never been grave enough to trigger the alliance's collective Article 5 military response. But this is the first time civilians have been injured in a built-up area. A sign that the risk of escalation is rising. Deborah Haynes, Sky News.
0: Well, there'll be more on that, I'm sure, in our late-night programme, The Wrap, tonight from 10 p.m. Here to discuss all of today's big stories and the best of tomorrow's papers will be the investigative journalist Susie Boniface and the political editor of The Critic, Henry Hill. The US President Donald Trump has met with aides in the Situation Room to make a final decision on whether to move forward with a deal to extend the ceasefire.

0: ceasefire with Iran. Our US correspondent David Blevins has the latest.
1: The president said he was going to the Situation Room to make this final determination. But a final determination on what? In a lengthy post on Truth Social, he seemed to focus on two things. Firstly, he demanded that Iran reopens the Strait of Hormuz and removes any mines there. But it's our understanding that both of those things are covered by a reported memorandum of understanding between the United States and Iran. So why would he demand something that has largely been agreed, perhaps because it projects strength if and when an announcement comes. And then secondly, he focused on Iran's nuclear capability and enriched uranium. Let me just read you that part of his post. The enriched material, sometimes referred to as nuclear dust, well, he's the only person who refers to it that way, which is buried deep underground with virtually collapsed mountains caused by our own powerful B-2 bomber attack 11 months ago, sitting on top of it, will be unearthed by the United States, which it is agreed is the only country, along with China, with the mechanical capability of doing so, in close coordination and conjunction with the Islamic Republic of Iran, plus the International Atomic Energy Agency, and destroyed. The problem for him here is that this reported memorandum does not commit Iran to any such thing. It simply commits Iran to another 60 days of negotiation around its nuclear capability. Again, why would he exaggerate that? Perhaps to distract from the limited scope of this deal. At the end of the day, if the only thing that he can present as a tangible benefit is the reopening of the Strait of Hormuz, which wasn't closed until he decided to go to war with Iran, well, it isn't much of a deal. And he may have another problem as well. A short time ago, Iran's foreign ministry said, "We are simply focused on ending the war. We are not negotiating right now over Iran's nuclear programme."
0: David Plevins in Washington for us. Now, a Canadian man who sold lethal substances online to people in the UK and around the world has pleaded guilty to aiding suicide. Kenneth Law will not, however, be tried in Britain because prosecutors fear a court may reject his extradition under double jeopardy laws. Let's get the latest from our correspondent Molly Malone.
2: Well, this is a man that many people might not have heard of, but Kenneth Law sold packages of poison around the world in order to assist people's suicides. Lethal substances he sold online from Canada, which the authorities here, the Crown Prosecution Service and the National Crime Agency, believe directly led to the deaths of 79 people here in the UK. Now, as you say, Kenneth Law from Canada pleaded guilty today in Canada to aiding suicide on 14 counts, but those counts relating to Canadian victims, not victims in the UK. But prosecutors here say that the names of 79 victims here in the UK were added to the indictment. And we know that Kenneth Law sent 330 packages overseas from Canada to the UK, arriving with 286 individuals and leading directly to the deaths, say prosecutors, of 79 people in the UK. Authorities here have called him, and I quote, a serial offender who callously exploited vulnerable victims, exchanging their lives for his financial gain. Now, families of his victims here in the UK have been calling for him to be extradited from Canada to the UK so that he can be prosecuted here, so that he can face justice here. I've been speaking to a man called David Parfet. Now, his son Tom took his own life when he was just 22 years old. I think we can hear a clip of what he had to say.
3: I do, however, want him to face charges to do with my son's death. I want him to know who he killed. I want him to understand that he took away a young, promising life. And I want my day in court where he has to answer for what he did to my son.
2: Now, those families have been assured by the authorities here that the victims here in the UK will be recognised in the sentence when Kenneth Law is sentenced later on this year, that they will be accounted for. They also said that, as I say, those 79 names were attached to the indictment. But clearly they want the maximum justice, I guess. They want, as you heard David there saying, they want their day in court and to see him face justice here in the UK. The argument, though, of the authorities here is that any extradition could actually be blocked by a judge in under sort of double jeopardy laws, if you like, i.e. the fact that he's been convicted of similar crimes over in Canada, and so extradition could be blocked on those grounds. Though clearly a hugely distressing case for those affected, and they're also calling the families for a public inquiry. They're calling for greater scrutiny about how these many victims were able to access these illegal substances, how they were transported from Canada to here in the UK and across the world.
0: And don't forget, if you've been affected by that story or need support, you can contact the Samaritans on 116 123 or visit the website samaritans.org. Two men have been sentenced at Manchester Crown Court following a fatal collision where the pair were recorded driving at speeds of 130 miles an hour in a 30 mile an hour zone. Earlier, I spoke to our correspondent Amelia Harper, who had more detail.
4: This is a case that is quite interesting because of the fact that it's quite rare that we see an individual who is a passenger in a car jailed for essentially encouraging death by dangerous driving. But these two men now are going to face a combined total of over 24 years in prison for their role in causing Sylvester Abayomi's death. So let's break down what happened. 20-year-old Uwais Hussein, who was the driver in a white VW Golf, and 23-year-old Usman Mahmood, who was the passenger, killed Sylvester when they ran a red light. Sylvester was in a red Volvo. He was legally, of course, going through a green light in Kingsway in Burnage in the early hours back in March. You can see the aftermath of that accident there. Sylvester's car is on the right of the screen. And Uwais Hussein will now spend 11 years and 8 months in prison. Usman Mahmood will spend 12 years and 9 years in prison. And the car actually belonged to Mahmood, but he allowed Hussein to drive it. And this was a night of terribly dangerous driving, Jonathan. The pair had filmed themselves consistently driving, here we are, at speeds of well over 100 miles an hour on 30 mile an hour roads. And just seconds before the impact, they were recorded at 139 miles an hour. This is a driver's perspective footage. He's driving there with one hand. One part of this case that is also interesting is the fact that they were seen inhaling nitrous oxide from a balloon while driving. This is incredibly dangerous. It can impair your response time, your reaction time when you are driving. And I believe we can hopefully see some footage of them doing this now. So here we are. They have pulled up in the car there. And this is footage of them inside a service station. And have a look at the passenger side. You can see a red balloon there too. And after the crash, the men discussed actually fleeing the scene, removing evidence, including booking an Uber to get them away from the scene. We can hear this audio now because the driver's Apple Watch triggered a 999 call once the collision occurred. Let's have a listen.
5: 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Get out of here.
6: The owner of this Apple Watch was in a serious car crash and is on.
5: I think the guy's away.
6: 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Longitude minus.
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5: Are you booking an Uber or not? If anything, you just stay there. See, you were driving. Nah, man. That's it, man. Stolen, man. See, it was a mistake, man. Then they're going to know. They're going to...
6: Give
5: me a balloon. I've not got a balloon. See, you wrapped it. No, I'm not saying. Look at me, man. I'm sure I'll put up with you and everything. No. What are you going to do? They're going to...
4: So this is Sylvester's Volvo afterwards. It's in absolute pieces. This is a police reconstruction. I think, Jonathan, what's incredible is listening to the two men discussing afterwards escaping, but also do you need a balloon after everything that has happened? But these two will now spend a combined total of over 24 years in prison. One of the first times that a passenger has actually been sent to prison for essentially encouraging death by dangerous driving.
0: Jeff Bezos has promised to rebuild whatever needs rebuilding after the Amazon founder's rocket exploded during a test launch in Florida. Nobody was hurt when the Blue Origin rocket burst into flames, and an investigation is underway into what went wrong. Our technology correspondent Mickey Carroll reports.
7: This fireball is from one of the biggest rocket explosions in US history. Here's what we know so far. New Glenn, the huge cargo rocket designed by Blue Origin, Jeff Bezos' space company, has just exploded on the launch pad on Thursday night in Florida during a firing test. Now, it's really important, the fact that it was during a firing test, because it suggests the rocket was likely full of fuel.
8: Over 1,000 tons of propellant that you saw in that image, that's hundreds of tons of TNT kind of exploding.
9: Now that, combined with its huge size, has resulted in this enormous explosion. This rocket is 97 metres tall. It can carry 13 metric tons of cargo into orbit, and it's fueled by liquid hydrogen. When it exploded, people living nearby said their houses shook and that the sky turned orange.
7: Now, as for what actually went wrong, all we know is that the rocket experienced an anomaly, according to Blue Origin. And Jeff Bezos says it's too early to tell what's happened. But there will be an investigation launched, because this kind of explosion doesn't just impact Blue Origin and Jeff Bezos. It has the potential to impact the US's space ambitions. So how much does a mistake like this actually cost? Well, we don't know the precise figure for the cost of New Glenn, but it's thought to be around $100 million. It's supposed to be a reusable rocket, which would bring down the cost of it when different bits of it are reused. But when it explodes like this, any savings from it being reusable are wiped out.
8: What this rocket is supposed to do is become very involved in the Artemis human mission around the moon and do all sorts of lunar-based activities. And so the more that we're unable to build capabilities outside of SpaceX, the more the Artemis mission becomes a SpaceX mission, which is not really the direction that NASA wanted to take its human spaceflight.
7: It was only on Tuesday that NASA awarded Blue Origin the contract to take moon buggies up to the base that it's going to be building up there on the lunar South Pole. And in autumn this year, which is relatively soon in spaceflight terms, Blue Origin, New Glenn specifically, was supposed to be delivering a lunar lander up there. So you can see that all of those timelines might start getting kind of delayed and pushed back when there's mistakes like this.
0: You're watching Sky News. Coming up after the break, Arsenal lifted the Premier League trophy last week. Can they do it again this weekend in the Champions League?
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17: 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Two, when it's time, just say, "Play Hot Mics on TuneIn." 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
19: The whole neighborhood is rallied around her.
0: Hello again. Excitement is running high for Arsenal fans almost a week after they lifted the Premier League trophy. Tomorrow, they have the opportunity to go further still when they face PSG in the Champions League final in Budapest. Our sports correspondent Rob Harris has more from there.
20: And having won the Premier League last weekend for the first time in 22 years, collecting the trophy, if they can win the Champions League for the first time, it would complete an historic double. And what a week as well also it would be for English football, winning all three men's UEFA competitions, with Aston Villa having won the Europa League, Crystal Palace the Conference League as well. But this is the biggest prize of them all, the European Cup, the biggest prize missing in Arsenal's trophy cabinet. And they'll be playing Paris Saint-Germain in the stadium behind me. You see them there training at the moment here at the Puskás Arena, and they will pose a formidable challenge to the Gunners. They are the holders, having thrashed Inter Milan in the final last year. They have Ousmane Dembele, an absolute superstar up front, but also they are moving on from the past era of absolute stars who perhaps dominated and were less cohesive as a team. Now they are an effective unit, really sweeping all before them. They are perhaps the most dynamic attacking team in Europe, whereas Arsenal are the most obdurate at times. They're very defensive. They have had the best defensive record of any team in the major leagues in Europe last season, but they're also very effective from set pieces as well. And could that be the way they do unpick Paris Saint-Germain tomorrow night? Well, we have been hearing here at the stadium from the Arsenal captain, Martin Odegaard, fresh from lifting the Premier League trophy last weekend.
21: It was 22 years since we last won the Premier League, and now finally we did it, so we want to make even more history. And you know, when you get the taste of winning and lifting a trophy, you know how nice it feels. So obviously we want to do it again. And yeah, it would mean a lot to everyone, to our supporters, you know. So yeah, we're ready to do it, and looking forward to the game.
20: And seeing Arsenal in a final, you might forget it was so long. They were out of this competition for six seasons. This is only their third year back in the Champions League under Mikel Arteta's guidance, really overseeing a resurgence. Only once have they been in a final before of the Champions League, 20 years ago under Arsene Wenger when they lost to Barcelona. So perhaps Arsenal are one of the biggest clubs never to have won European football's top prize. They can put that right tomorrow night, and already across Budapest there are tens of thousands of Arsenal fans packing into the centre. They all want to be here for this crowning moment of the season against Paris Saint-Germain in the Champions League final.
0: And, of course, we'll be following the progress tomorrow right here on Sky News. Right now, we're going to have a look at the weather.
1: You're looking happy.
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0: The historic hot spell comes to an end as temperatures drop back to normal over the weekend and wetter weather moves in from the west. For most, it's a dry and mild start to Saturday with some early fog patches. Thicker cloud will have moved into Western Ireland and northwest Scotland, bringing out breaks of rain. Cloudy skies and spells of showery rain will move eastwards across Ireland, Northern Ireland and Scotland on Saturday, where it will also be cooler and breezier. But it remains dry and sunny for England and Wales and very warm too. Brighter skies will follow for Ireland through the afternoon, along with some heavy and possibly thundery showers.
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0: Stay with us here on Sky News. In a moment, we'll have a special report on what it's really like to give birth in the UK today.
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0: Hello again. Let's turn now to a major investigation exposing what it's really like to give birth in the UK today. Over the last few months, hundreds of mothers, fathers, partners, midwives and doctors have contacted us with stories of joy, exhaustion, neglect, grief and survival. We've also worked with Ipsos to monitor hundreds of thousands of posts online about maternity, revealing the greatest concerns of those going through the system. Together, it paints a picture of maternity services struggling to cope with families not being listened to and staff at breaking point. This is a special report from the Sky News Data and Forensics team.
3: What have we got there? Oh, what a beauty. I'm just about to go and see the little premature baby. What have we got there? Oh, what a beautiful boy.
4: Having a baby can be one of the most magical times of a woman's life.
5: I am 30 weeks plus 2 days pregnant. The bump is getting very, very big.
6: Went for weighing this week. We finally crossed over above 8 pounds.
7: The midwives were amazing. They felt like my sisters.
4: It can also be a moment of great vulnerability and at times, danger.
8: It was frantic. People were shouting over everyone.
9: She just sort of snapped at me and just went, "I'm not here to help you."
4: The UK's maternity services are at breaking point, and the staff are broken too.
10: What do you want?
28: More
10: job!
28: Now!
30: This job can be amazing, but in too many cases, it actually destroys the people who are providing that service.
31: There are too many patients with too many complex needs, and there are not enough of us.
4: By following women, their babies, and healthcare staff, and tracking the many thousands of conversations taking place online about maternity, our investigation reveals some of the greatest concerns for those going through the system and the human cost of not addressing them.
8: I remember putting her on my knee and I'm saying to her, "Not yet, please don't leave me, don't go."
3: Hi, Belle. Hi, baby kiddo. There's Daddy.
8: Hi everyone, my name's Caitlin. I am the mother to a beautiful daughter called Belle.
3: You're so beautiful.
8: I just tend to post a bit of everything. I post videos of what Belle was like before her injury, after. It's nice being able to just have somebody listen.
4: Like many thousands of other mums across the country, Caitlin shares her experience of going through the UK's maternity services on her social media. Her story reveals a lot about how they're struggling.
8: People tend to be saying the same thing, that women aren't listened to, that women aren't being respected in the maternity setting, and that the NHS is failing. Now, that is a common denominator through everything that I hear.
4: Each one of us will go through the maternity system at least once in our lives. And anecdotally, we know there are problems. But how widespread are they? And what are the biggest concerns? To answer that question, the Sky News Data and Forensics Unit has teamed up with experts from Ipsos to analyse almost 380,000 mentions online of maternity care in the UK over the last 2 years. There are more than twice as many mainly negative posts as positive ones.
8: My pregnancy with Belle was complicated because I had had a previous preterm baby, but from kind of 14 weeks when I got a cervical stitch put in up until around about 28 weeks, it was relatively smooth sailing. I was just in the house and my waters randomly burst. I contacted the maternity assessment, explained what had happened. They told me to come in. I was very anxious. I'll hold my hands up to that. I could maybe come across as standoffish, but I had a lot of concerns. I was bleeding. I had a lot of pain. Honestly, it felt like I was being torn apart. I think they thought it was in my head. I think they thought that I was putting on a show.
4: The topic that comes up most by far in our online analysis is staff. 19% of these posts are positive.
1: Contact Maternity Triage. I've found this service to be amazing.
4: But many more are negative.
10: There also seem to be real issues around protecting patients' dignity.
12: You hear so much negative stuff in the media, and women aren't listened to. But also there's a side in which midwives aren't listened to as well.
4: Elizabeth, not her real name, is a midwife. We're protecting her identity because she's worried about losing her job if she speaks out. She wants women to realise there are many barriers preventing her and her colleagues from giving good care.
12: It's tough. It's constantly understaffed, undersupported, bound by guidelines. You're trying your best for them, and women sometimes can't see that, which understandably, you know, they are at a heightened emotion. But you are the bridge when you're being told no by the system and the ladies are being told no by you. We're taught that every family could be a litigation case or a court case. We're not taught to treat them as families anymore.
13: There's a lot of bunting. Last week we had the day of the midwife and now we have the day of the nurses, so it's pretty busy in here.
4: Chinez Otigba oversees the delivery of thousands of babies every year at Queen's Hospital in Romford. The latest being for one of the unit's own midwives, Keely.
13: How are you feeling?
14: Yeah,
13: tell me
14: okay.
13: Your straightforward, no problems?
14: Yeah, it was all straightforward, yeah.
4: But not all births are straightforward like this one. And there are days when things don't go to plan.
13: Good luck. Now the work begins, eh?
14: Yeah.
13: All right.
14: Thank you.
13: A lot of us will go home and reflect on what has happened that day. And sometimes you don't feel very proud of what you did that day. Particularly when a baby's lost or a mother's harmed, you think, well, oh my goodness, if only I hadn't come into work with the flu, if only I hadn't taken on that extra scan, things like that. And they really, really trouble you and think, could I have done something differently? And it's because there are too many patients with too many complex needs and they're not enough of us.
4: More complex births require more time and care. And despite the number of midwives in the service increasing in the last 10 years, staff we've spoken to say that many of them are in administrative roles rather than looking after patients.
15: I was just lying in bed this morning thinking about all of the stuff that women go through that is so brushed under the rug and, like, it's just seen as normal.
4: Megan fell pregnant with her first child in 2022. The whole 9 months were pretty easy and she went into childbirth blissfully unaware of what was to come.
16: I actually started labour completely naturally. I immediately knew it was going to be a tough day because it was completely packed. My waters completely went, like a movie, slosh all over the floor in front of everyone else. I was asking for pain medication immediately, but unfortunately, because I wasn't on the labour ward, they couldn't administer anything like gas and air. So I was just labouring on the floor in the antenatal clinic. I can still remember the feeling of his head reaching, like crowning. And I just got this huge, like my body did it for me, urge to just push. And I did. And I can remember the feeling of it actually ripping open and screaming. And so I was wheeled out, still half-stitched, completely naked from the waist down, and wheeled to theatre, where normal people are kind of walking through. So that was very humiliating. It makes me shudder, like, thinking about it. Sometimes when I remember the feeling, I would, like, a physical shudder comes over my body. It was one of the main reasons behind my diagnosis of PTSD. I wish I'd had my mum there, is, like, one of my biggest regrets. Oh, God, sorry. I think because my mum was like, she's the only person who would she's the only person who, like, would advocate for me, I think. Someone to literally just say, are you okay? Like, that was a lot, wasn't it?
4: Postnatal depression is a very common topic in online conversations about maternal mental health. 28% of the more than 8,000 posts we analysed about mental health services are positive, with some praising the support they received.
11: We were supported by the midwife, health visitor, GP and mental health services, and I honestly don't know where we would be without that help.
4: But 42% are negative.
16: We lived next to a train line, and I was lying awake one night with my son, who still wasn't sleeping properly, like, through the night. And I remember thinking, that would just be easier, like, just to walk up to that train line and just get rid of myself. And it was the next morning where I said that to my husband, and he was like, we need to talk to someone.
17: The psychological toll of working as a midwife in today's NHS really cannot be underestimated, and it's really hard to convey the enormity of that toll.
4: Leah Hazard says that when she became a midwife more than a decade ago, she expected to be doing it until retirement, but she no longer thinks she'll last that long.
17: Midwives have consistently excessively high rates of anxiety, depression, stress-related illnesses, burnout, even suicidal ideation. And some of us leave the profession for those reasons, and some of us stay in because we have no other option. This job can be amazing, but in too many cases, it actually destroys the people who are providing that service.
18: Student midwives united will never be defeated. Student midwives united will never be defeated.
19: Do not stop, because your voices are being heard.
4: Sky News analysis shows that 20 years ago, midwives were one of the least likely types of NHS staff to leave their jobs. Now, they're among the most likely to leave. But there are hardly any vacancies for newly qualified midwives.
20: What do we want?
21: More jobs!
20: How many do you want it?
21: Now!
17: People's birthing conditions are also midwives' working conditions. If my workplace is hectic, under-resourced, psychologically unsafe, stressed, then of course your birthing conditions are also going to feel stressed, unsafe, tense.
4: During her labour, Caitlin did feel unsafe. Her waters broke early, meaning her daughter Belle was born prematurely.
22: The epidural wasn't working, and I remember getting very upset. Like, really, the pain was excruciating. The next thing I kind of remember is opening my eyes and somebody tapping at me on the side of the face and kind of getting me to talk to them. And then next thing I know, buzzers being pulled and loads of people around about me, and I'm being taken to theatre. Clinton wasn't told that his daughter was born. He didn't know that I was alive or what was happening to me.
23: Once everything went wrong, I was like, OK, what's happened now? Like, what do you mean she's crashing? I sat in that room for, say, about five, six hours or something. And I think, oh, please God, just let them be OK and bring them back to me and just help them through here. Like, I'm not a very religious guy, and that's just what went through my head. I was like, please just help them.
15: When we found out that we were expecting, we were over the moon. It was a planned pregnancy. It was our first pregnancy. We were so excited, and we were really looking forward to meeting him.
4: In January 2022, Sarah was preparing to become a mum for the first time.
15: I knew that labour had begun, and I voiced this to the midwife that was looking after me. And I just wasn't believed, so I felt quite alone. There was the gas and air that was in my cubicle, so I had to use that. I had no alternative because I had asked for some stronger pain relief and I was ignored. However, the midwife came back and shouted at me and said, what are you doing using that? You cannot use that, and took it away from me. I voiced to her again, but I'm in pain and I believe that I've gone into labour. She said to me, well, you're not in labour because I haven't established that you're in labour.
4: Sarah knew her care was potentially unsafe because she's a GP.
15: So I said to her, I'm really concerned about what's going on here. I told you my waters have broken. I'm a doctor. I'm really worried. And then everything just changed. She looked so shocked. And she said, I didn't know you were a doctor.
0: what's very worrying is you can be treated in accordance with how you're perceived instead of being treated in accordance to your clinical need.
4: The topic people are most negative about online is how they feel their treatment was affected by their class or their race. 71% of posts about this are negative.
2: Black women in the UK face greater risks in maternity and neonatal care.
10: This points to serious systemic bias within maternity services.
0: There were racial undertones in the way that the midwife communicated to me. So, for example, when I voiced that I was in pain, she said to me, "Are you sure you're not just high?" So I was stunned. High? What would make her think I was high? High on what? And then when you fast forward it to her knowing my profession and panicking and examining me, she was afraid because she shouted out, "The head is out. His head is out." So let that sink in. My son's head was out and I was nowhere near the labour ward.
4: But women's maternity experiences don't end after the baby arrives. More than 4,500 posts in our dataset are about the aftercare. Nearly a third of these posts are neutral in nature, talking logistics or procedures, but more than half are negative. After Rachel's baby was born prematurely, they both spent time in the hospital. Early one morning, while her husband was asleep on the floor of her bay, Rachel decided to ask the midwife if she could have a shower.
5: So I pressed the buzzer, she came over, and I was speaking in hushed tones because it was so early and it was still dark. And I just went like, "Am I allowed to have a shower?" And she sort of looked at me and went like, I don't know if I'm allowed." Like, and she went, "Why?" And I went, "I've had a C-section and I've got all the like packing, the wound like dressing, and I don't know if I'm allowed to have a shower." And she went, "Yeah, you can." I don't even know why. She just sort of snapped at me and just went, "I'm not here to help you." And I remember her pointing, "I'm not here to help you. There are people more sick than you on this ward, people more poorly. You need to learn to do things for yourself. You can get up and do this and do it. I don't need to help you. And if you need help, get him up off the floor." And I was just shocked.
6: Just watching TV and slightly triggered, an advert came on for the NHS and it just said NHS there for everyone. Bunch of liars, you're full of crap. Like, you're not there for everybody. Like, the crap I've had to put up with. Worst tagline ever.
5: So I've got like loads of this was actually his very first vest.
4: Rachel's baby was in the neonatal intensive care unit.
5: This is a love heart that I used to put down my top and then I'd put it next to him while he slept so he could always smell me. It was just a small way of being like leaving a part of us behind.
4: She says the high dependency unit was great, but his care quickly deteriorated when he was moved to the nursery ward.
5: Leaving at night was nightmare. You never knew what you were walking back into in the morning. We walked in and he'd be lying in pools of sick. And we had excuses such as, "Well, how do you expect us to see him? He's in an incubator. Well, I expect you to go over and monitor and observe my child. Like, is that too much to ask?" ECG cables, they'd be disconnected. The alarms would all be turned off. And it was like, "Oh, yeah, but they're annoying. They're going off all the time." That NICU is the nursery. I wouldn't wish it on my worst enemy. I was bullied as a child and it was that feeling. When I walked in, it was that same pit of your stomach feeling. You'd walk in just like tense, ready for it. Like, and the moment I would see him, I'd just breathe a sigh of relief. Like, still here, still okay.
4: In a survey of new mothers in England last year, 73% said they were always treated with kindness by staff. Elizabeth believes that even one woman who doesn't feel that way, though, is one too many.
7: Every woman should feel like they're being supported, should feel like they are being cared for. And I feel like if 99.9% of midwives knew the effect that they were having on that individual, they would be heartbroken.
3: She needs a creatus scan at around 32 weeks, please. That's.
13: I think people should recognise that we're all human. You know, we get tired, we have problems at home. It's not an excuse to be rude or be awful. If we do come up short, they should tell us in a very nice way, Doctor, I'm really not happy how you're speaking to me. Because sometimes we're not even aware. And most sensible colleagues say, I'm really sorry, I didn't want to upset you. I'm afraid I X, Y, Z. I think we just need to look after each other, really.
8: Mama. Mama. Dada.
4: When Sarah fell pregnant with her second child, she decided to do things on her terms and chose a home birth.
9: My second birth with my daughter Victoria was a healing experience. The midwives were excellent. They understood the pain that I had experienced first time round with my son, and they went above and beyond.
8: Yeah, good girl. Yeah.
9: And I just remember feeling really loved, safe, supported. It was just such a contrast from what I'd experienced before. It was really good.
4: Megan was determined to have more control in her second pregnancy too. On April the 22nd, she had a planned cesarean and welcomed baby Nora into the world. Caitlin won't have the chance of carrying another baby. She had to have a hysterectomy after giving birth to Belle. After arriving prematurely, Belle had to stay in hospital. Around 400 babies are admitted to NICU every day. Most of the time, their stories end well.
21: Hi, Mummy and Daddy. Today I made my entrance into the world weighing 4 pounds and 7 ounces. I have a special little tube to help me breathe right now as I grow stronger. But do not worry, the doctors and nurses are taking good care of me. How ironic is that? I got a phone call, and those words will never leave me. It was the nurse saying, Caitlin, Belle's collapsed. We're taking her to intensive care. You need to come to the hospital. And then we rush straight up to the hospital. She'd been on the ventilator and the tube was pushing on Belle's lip. And the nurse that was looking after Belle was complaining about how it was pushing onto Belle's lip. Belle had been on the ventilator for a little while, a couple of hours. Her oxygen was stable, her heart rate was stable, the ventilator was breathing for her, her body was being given time to rest. We were advised not to touch Belle, just to leave her alone, because we didn't want to cause any stress on her that could tip her over the edge. Belle had, though they can describe it as kind of piece of tube that goes across her mouth, and then a tube that goes into her windpipe, and that's where the ventilator connects onto. The nurse then decided to put her hands on Belle. As she's put her hands on Belle, the tubes moved, the tubes became dislodged. Instead of the tube coming out of Belle's windpipe, the tubes went down Belle's windpipe. Her right lung has been collapsed and her heart has stopped and she's been into full cardiac arrest.
4: Medical staff started performing CPR.
9: It was frantic. People were shouting over everyone. There was a paediatric crash call placed and you expect everyone to come. There was basically no one. We had to phone a second consultant in that was 40 minutes away. It was a mess. And yeah, they got my baby back, but my baby had been down for 15 minutes. Belle was nowhere near the baby that she was post-arrest. You know, she didn't really open her eyes, she didn't cry, she didn't move a lot, she just didn't do much. When we got her home, again, we didn't know how long she was going to live for, so it was very much each day is a blessing. The day before Belle died, the palliative care nurse was in the house and she told us that Belle's tummy had stopped working and she felt that Belle was going on to the final stages of life. That morning before she died, I remember putting her on my knee and I'm saying to her, not yet, please don't leave me, don't go. And I remember just looking at her and saying, no, you can't, you cannot leave me, like, not yet, it's not, you've not been here long enough, we've not done stuff together.
23: I just took her, I was trying to put her against my heart, my chest, and I was patting her on the back. And I was like, okay, Belle, what's happening? You're okay. You can stay with us, or you can go, it's up to you. But we would like you to stay with us.
1: we have entrusted Bell into God's merciful keeping. We now commit her body to the ground, earth to earth, ashes to ashes, dust to dust.
4: Online, people are devastated by stories like Caitlin's and Clinton's. And our analysis shows that accountability is one area that people think can drive change. More than 5,000 posts in our dataset discuss accountability, or the lack of it.
11: There was no apology or accountability from the people who ignored us.
10: The whole experience was deeply traumatic.
23: We're not saying people don't make mistakes. Like, people do, but if you make a mistake, own up to it and
22: learn from it
23: and be better.
22: Bill deserves better. Having somebody admit something automatically takes a little bit of that pressure away. And that's what we deserve, and that's what we have yet to have, and it's not okay. It's not okay, and I'll never stop until they do admit what they've done, because my baby does not deserve to be in there.
4: 10 months after Belle's birth, Caitlin and Clinton received her post-mortem. It confirms that Belle died due to a brain injury.
22: 10 little princesses going to the ball, trotting on their ponies past the castle wall, already looking forward to their very special day. 10 little princesses all shout you. That was one of the things we could do, was read to her. And we would always read to her. And we still read to her, because I just hope that there's a somewhere and she's listening, and she knows that just because she's gone doesn't mean she's ever, ever forgotten. One little princess makes a special call. She rings her fairy godmum on her mobile crystal ball. And it just tries to keep us a little bit close, even though we're so far apart. Are they feeling happy as they dance the night away? 10 little princesses all shout yay.

0: Next week, we'll have a special programme from Coventry Hospital on the state of maternity care in the UK. And if you've been affected by this story, you can contact the Samaritans at any time on 116 123 or visit samaritans.org.
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0: Tonight on The Wrap, anger at Russia from NATO and the EU after a drone crashes into a Romanian apartment block, injuring two people. Russia denies responsibility, but the Prime Minister here condemns what he called a serious violation of NATO airspace. Deadlock still between the US and Iran after President Trump met aides about a possible deal, with Tehran playing down the chances of a settlement. 130 miles per hour in a 30 mile per hour zone. Two men are sentenced over a fatal collision in Manchester. Novak Djokovic is sensationally knocked out of the French Open. We discuss the day's biggest stories with the investigative journalist Susie Boniface and Henry Hill, political editor of The Critic. Plus, the first look at the front pages of tomorrow's newspapers. Good evening. Welcome, Susie and Henry. Now, Russia has been condemned by NATO and European leaders after a drone struck an apartment building in Romania, injuring two people. President Putin has demanded evidence that it was a Russian drone, but a senior Russian security official said that citizens of EU states would not be able to sleep peacefully if they aided Ukraine in its war efforts. NATO Secretary General Mark Rutte called Russia's behaviour reckless. Sir Keir Starmer called it a serious violation of NATO airspace, which threatened the security of the entire continent. Russia not necessarily accepting responsibility for this drone. But are you surprised by this incursion, Susie?
1: No one should be surprised, because Russia's firing 1,000 drones a day at a country which is on NATO's borders. There have been incursions in other countries along that border, into Finland, into Latvia. We've had, I think, 47 drone parts have fallen in Romania since the start of the war 4 years ago. And Putin is increasingly desperate and increasingly imprudent, shall we say, in terms of what he's doing, his strategy and how he's fighting it. He's just chucking people and ballistics at Ukraine and hoping something keeps them back, because the tide of the war is turning or anything like that, but it's just they are able to put up such a good fight up till now that he's just chucking stuff at it. And there's, you know, you're going to be making a mess when that happens. The problem for Romania is they can't fire back, because that would mean firing into Ukraine's airspace. So they're sitting ducks. But fundamentally, it means that there are going to be increasing risks of an accidental, potentially fatal incursion into NATO territory, which NATO would trigger Article 5, and they will have to respond.
0: Henry.
2: I don't think anyone in NATO wants to trigger Article 5. It's essentially, as Susie describes, this wasn't deliberate by Russia. It sounds as if this was a kamikaze, basically an unguided munition. Russia does not have a massive stockpile of the sort of smart bombs, and so they're increasingly just latching bolting wings onto a conventional missile or explosive and just firing it at Ukraine. And the danger is, if you fire at those near the border, they go over the border. Now, it doesn't suit any party for this sort of thing to keep happening, because Putin really does not, when his army is on the ropes and overstretched in Ukraine, want to even risk having to fight European ground forces. But on the other hand, most European countries really don't want to get stuck into a ground war in Ukraine either.
0: No, indeed. Well, our security and defence editor Deborah Haynes has more now on the latest dangerous escalation in tensions between Russia and NATO.
3: A Russian drone hitting NATO territory. That's what Romania says happened here overnight. The drone struck this apartment block in a city close to the border with Ukraine, injuring a mother and her child, terrorising many more.
4: When I heard the bang, I didn't even know which way to run. I jumped out of bed and rushed to my husband because he's sick. The fright is sinking in even more now as I realise that this disaster just passed right over us.
3: Romania's president clear about who's to blame.
5: The full responsibility for this incident lies with Russia, a country that has been waging a war of aggression against Ukraine for more than 4 years. In view of this situation, the Consul General of the Russian Federation in Constanta has been declared a persona non grata, and the Consulate General of the Russian Federation in Constanta will close.
3: Romania thinks the drone was most

0: most likely part of a Russian attack against Ukraine, and that it accidentally strayed across the border into Romanian airspace. But Russia's president, Vladimir Putin, says he wants to see the evidence.
1: No one can say what origin a particular aircraft has until it has been examined. After all, we know that Ukrainian drones have strayed into Finnish airspace, into Polish airspace, and at some point into the airspace of the Baltic states.
0: The NATO alliance is putting on a united front with Romania. Britain's Prime Minister said in a post on social media, "This is a serious violation of NATO airspace. Russia's aggression against Ukraine and attacks on civilians and civilian infrastructure threatens the security of our entire continent. The UK unreservedly condemns such strikes." Russian drones have entered NATO airspace multiple times since the start of the Ukraine war. The incursions have never been grave enough to trigger the alliance's collective Article 5 military response. But this is the first time civilians have been injured in a built-up area. A sign that the risk of escalation is rising. Deborah Haynes, Sky News.
2: A little earlier, Romania's foreign minister spoke to Sky News to give her reaction.
3: We have summoned the Russian ambassador and we have been witnessed to their typical narratives, which is the lack of responsibility for their actions and gestures. We do need to be aware that every time we see this type of hybrid interference, it does come alongside messages from Russia, narratives that they're trying to push, but they cannot escape their responsibility. And I do mean that in diplomatic terms, but it is very important that we do understand why an international coordinated response is needed. And that's what I'm hearing from ministers of foreign affairs across the world that I've spoken with today.
2: So is this incursion serious enough to cross that threshold in order to activate Article 5, in your estimation?
4: No, I don't think so, not at the moment. I mean, Hemi's right, nobody wants to do it. You'd have to... All those countries in NATO would have to be pushed to a point where they really couldn't find some creative way out of saying we need to have a war with Russia. And when you've had an accidental, you know, Ukraine has fired at a Shahed missile fired by Russia, it's gone off somewhere unexpected, a couple of people have been hurt, but nobody's been killed. It's one of those bits of accidents of war which everyone could go, this is awful, you should take more care, but, you know, you've just put a stone through the greenhouse window of the neighbour next door. It's all you've done.
2: Would it have changed things if lives had been lost?
4: I think if lives had been lost, and I think if it was potentially looked more like a form of retaliation for any kind of support for Ukraine, then you would have some issues. And I think the worry is that some of the things that the Russian foreign ministry have been saying today about how they will respond to this, the complaints by Romania and maybe that, you know, anyone who supports Ukraine is a potential target in some way. That would be very dark territory if we actually went there. It's probably just, you know, invective by Moscow at this stage.
2: Mm. But the Polish foreign minister is saying that Russia is still dangerous regardless of whether the strike was on purpose or not.
5: Well, yeah, of course it is. It's a heavily armed state that's currently waging a war of annexation against one of its neighbours and would like to do it against several more. I think that they're not going to trigger Article 5 unless the Russians say they did it, right? I think as long as they're denying it, because even though, if you look at it, NATO would almost certainly win a war with Russia, like, that is just a box you don't want to open, right? Russia is a nuclear-armed state. It has a very large conventional arsenal that is quite prepared to just fire at civilians, right? So if you're living in the Baltic states, if you're living in Poland, you do not want to have even a short war against the Russian Federation going all out. Right.
2: And to trigger Article 5, it would have to be a deliberate attack.
5: It would have to be something that everyone in NATO agreed on. But yes, it would have to be a deliberate attack, which meant that Romania could trigger the self-defence clause. And as long as Russia denies it, it's nobody's interest. You might get more stuff behind the scenes. You might get more help for Ukraine. You might get more deployment of, say, interceptors to Romania under the auspices of NATO. But no one is going to make a war with Russia happen unless Russia makes it happen.
2: But they are sort of hinting in that direction, because you've got Mark Rutte saying that allies are ready to defend every inch of
4: well, they have to. They have to say, look, OK, we have... Someone has thrown a rock over the garden fence and it's hit the greenhouse, and if you come and do that again, we're going to come over there and we're going to give you a damn good hiding, Vlad. But you don't, you know, so that they stop throwing the stones, fundamentally.
6: But they have done this before.
4: They've done it before, and it does keep happening, and there's only so far that words will get you. And there comes a point where everybody just gets a bit fed up of things. And the danger you have when you have a war of aggression like this, and a war where people are just flinging ballistics around fairly willy-nilly, is that mistakes happen. And things can get programmed wrong, and drone operators can be drunk or tired or whatever else might be going on, and the wrong thing can happen. And so many wars, so many wrongs in history have been caused by someone who's just, they've just done the wrong thing and gone, oh no, damn. And that could happen easily, and then you've got real problems, because if someone accidentally, for example, decides that this bit of territory is somewhere we could park a tank, just because they've misread the GPS or whatever else might be, and then that happens to be a bit of disputed territory or someone that NATO goes, no, that is ours, and they go and bomb them because nobody's supposed to be there, and then we go, you bomb one of our lads, and then before you know it, everyone's outside the pub having a fight.
5: How many of the most terrible wars in European history were started by people being like, let us launch one of the most terrible wars in European history? None of them.
2: No, it could be just a simple mistake.
4: You guys have forced us to do this every time.
2: Well, that story features on the front of the Mirror with the headline, A Threat to Us All. We'll have a full rundown of what's in the rest of the newspapers at 4:30. Now, next, Donald Trump has met aides in the Situation Room this evening to make what he called a final decision on whether to move forward with a deal to extend the ceasefire with Iran. In a lengthy social media post earlier, the president detailed the wins a deal could contain. But an Iranian Foreign Ministry spokesperson, speaking on the phone to an Iranian news channel, repeated the pattern of the past few days, playing down the progress made.
7: The agreement has not been finalised yet. Other points have been mentioned, like the nuclear issue. I emphasise we are focused on the end of the war at this point and are not discussing the details of the nuclear plan.
2: Let's bring in our US correspondent now, David Blevins. David, it does seem like Groundhog Day. Has anything at all moved the dial today, in your estimation?
8: That is a really tough question, because the meeting, we understand, ended about 3 or 4 hours ago, and we still don't have a readout from it. The president said this would be decision day. I think we'll believe it when we see it. It was just before 11 o'clock this morning here in Washington, so just before 4 p.m. in the UK, that he said he was going into the Situation Room to make a final determination, Gillian. But a final determination on what? Because as part of that lengthy post, he focused on two things. He demanded that Iran immediately reopens the Strait of Hormuz. Now, we understand they've already agreed to do that as part of this memorandum of understanding between Washington and Tehran. He also then demanded that they not only commit to never having a nuclear weapon, but to allowing the United States to deal with their enriched uranium, something they most definitely have not agreed to. In fact, this reported memorandum would only commit Iran to discussing that issue for another 60 days. And as you've just heard from the country's foreign ministry, they're negotiating how to end the war, not their nuclear program at this stage. So in the same breath, the president is telling us he's about to make a final decision, but he's also continuing to make more demands. But this is a familiar pattern. How many times has he said, this is the deadline? And again, we're at another one of those deadline points, and we still don't have an answer.
2: Indeed. Let's come back to the studio now, and Susie, we're just really no further forward at all.
4: No,
2: we've had several deadlines, we've had several judgment days, and they've come and passed.
4: Yeah, he does this regularly, and mainly it's to sort of provoke the markets into trying to cut the price of something, of oil, because that is causing him huge political headaches domestically. He's trying to bring the price down by tinkering with things around the edges. There's also some suggestion tonight, and here on the front of the Telegraph, that the announcement was sort of a confidence-building measure, something they were going to do ahead of actually sitting down to have some kind of formal negotiation during another 60-day truce. But seeing as the last 60-day truce was mostly invisible and nobody noticed it because everyone was so busy getting blown up all the time, you've still got the fundamental long-term goal that Trump has insisted that the nuclear remnants that were left of Tehran's weapons program must be moved out of the country. And Tehran is very, very clear that that's not going to happen. So even if you do have that 60-day truce, even if you do have sitting down, having some kind of memorandum of understanding and some eventual peace deal, it's not going to be the one thing that everyone says is a red line. So, you know, we'll all be back to where we were 90 days ago.
2: Yeah, and the objectives, which were never very clear in the start, seemingly changed now. One of those to be to reopen the Strait of Hormuz, which was open before the war started, and the other that Iran really promises to never, ever develop nuclear weapons.
5: Yeah, the problem with what Donald Trump has done here, and we were talking just a few minutes ago about, you know, wars that were started when they all looked so simple and then it turns out that they're not, is that US direct military intervention was always the very top of the escalation ladder with regards to nuclear non-proliferation. It was the big stick that nobody used, but which was therefore potentially viable. If Iran walks away from a full-on American attack with its nuclear program, that sends a signal to every other country that's thinking about developing a nuclear program that they could do it to, right? So that is an enormously... If that happens, if Donald Trump, to get out of the political problem he's created for himself with oil prices, backs out now, he will have made a much more dangerous world for everyone else and for his successors. On the other hand, it's not obvious that he has either the political will or the military strategy to force the Iranian government to give up its nuclear program, right? Because he's trying to win this war from the air, which you can't do. If you want to go in and physically seize these assets, you know, dig out all of the uranium, put troops on the ground, fine. America is big and strong enough to do that, probably. There would be a vast cost in human life, and he would definitely be very unpopular at home. But if he doesn't want to do that because his voters didn't sign up for that, because they actually signed up for an isolationist president, it's hard to think about it now, then he's got no way out. Mm. And I suspect that that's why we're just going to get this endless wheel spinning, because he can't come to a deal that delivers what he said he went into this war to do.
2: And David, he's in an incredibly difficult position, isn't he, the president, because he's made the nuclear weapons question the crux of his campaign against Iran, and Iran are specifically saying that that is not something that they are ever going to do. Without them doing that or agreeing to do that, he cannot claim a win, can he?
8: That's absolutely right. He's in an impossible situation. And I have to say, we're in a difficult situation attempting to analyse lengthy Truth Social posts, because that's how Donald Trump does business. But tonight, I think the key question is, why would you demand that Iran reopens the Strait of Hormuz if that is something they have already largely agreed to do? And why would you demand that they allow the United States to deal with their enriched uranium if you know they're not going to do that? Well, I think it's simply because he's putting a positive spin on what might ultimately be a very limited deal. If at the end of the day, the only tangible thing he can point to is the reopening of the Strait of Hormuz, which was, as you say, open until Donald Trump decided to go to war with Iran, this isn't going to be the easiest deal to sell. And so we continue to go around and around on this magic roundabout. On Monday, he said, we're close to a deal. On Wednesday, he said, I've told negotiators to take their time and get it right. Now, by Friday, apparently, we're close to a decision. Let's see what the weekend brings us, Gillian.
2: Yes. Yes. Exasperated sigh there from David. David, thank you for the moment. But Susie and Henry, I wonder if you can comment on whether you think that Donald Trump is asking for the impossible because he wants an excuse to continue the war with Iran as he is encouraged to by Netanyahu.
4: Right, no, but he wants an excuse to get out of it because it's a war he didn't need to start. It's a war he has failed to achieve anything with. You know, the might of the American military has failed to remove a fairly low-tech regime.
2: But he is saying if he doesn't get what he wants now, if he doesn't get a perfect deal, that he will start bombing again.
4: Donald Trump says is something that I think should be removed from all news reporting forever because it's never, ever once worked out. But, you know, they've locked the Strait of Hormuz, which is only 20 miles across. He's in charge of the world's greatest navy. He's been unable to open the Strait of Hormuz with the world's greatest navy. So he said, well, I don't really need it anyway. Everyone else's navy should reopen it. And we've all been like, well, hang on, if your navy can't do it, what the hell chance do you think ours have got? And then he's blockaded the Strait again with his own navy. And that, his main announcement today is he's now going to lift his blockade of the Strait that he said should be open, that he didn't want to shut in the first place. The man's a lunatic and unfortunately in charge of big military. But it's a big step down because he's saying, I'm going to lift my own blockade. It's now up to Iran to open the rest of it. And he cannot go back to war. So the whole idea of a peace negotiation starts from the basis of, I am no longer going to fight Iran, because what could he do more than he's already done? He's already carpet bombed the whole place and used every munition he's got.
2: Henry, do you agree with that? That he isn't looking for an excuse to restart the war?
5: I would echo Susie's warning that it's very dangerous to try and pretend that you know what's going on in Donald Trump's head, because he might not intend it, but he's also a very brittle, proud man who could easily make a very bad decision in a fit of pique in 2 weeks' time, and then we're back at war, and we're all going, but this is absolutely mad. And it would be mad, but it doesn't stop him doing it. I think the interesting thing about the whole American strategy in Iran was actually quite novel, which was basically just like, can you wage a sort of insurgency from the air? There was no plan to go in. There was no plan to go and restructure the Iranian, install an Iranian government. It was literally, can we just make this country not work? Right, can we knock out the hospitals, the roads, the energy, the everything else, to the point where the Iranian government simply cannot function? That's not actually a way that anyone has tried to fight a war before. And it's interesting whether or not he can try and do that. And, of course, that is something that has the danger of, one, enormous human toll on the Iranian people, because you're hitting, as he threatened to do, humanitarian infrastructure at that point. It does avoid putting boots on the ground, which after the war on terror, everyone is terrified of. And it's the sort of thing that you can see a proud, prickly, brittle American president sort of signing off on in the same way he did it the first time. It's just bombing, right? It's just bombing. It's not a... He doesn't understand how much that could escalate. So I think he wants an out, but I think that he recognises, at least, because the one thing that he does understand is respect and status, he recognises that this could be a humiliating defeat for him, and he's trying to find a way out, which currently doesn't exist.
2: Well, we're still to hear the results and have a readout from that Situation Room briefing this evening. Mm. So we might have some results this evening, possibly. We shall see. Now, on to a domestic story. Two men have been sentenced at Manchester Crown Court following a fatal collision where the pair were recorded driving at speeds of 130 miles per hour in a 30-mile-per-hour zone. Let's bring in our correspondent, Amelia Harper. Amelia, remind us of the details of the case, what actually happened on the night in question.
6: Well, this case is interesting because this is one of the first times that we have actually seen a passenger sentenced for encouraging or assisting death by dangerous driving. And now two men from Manchester have been sentenced to a combined total of over 24 years, for causing death by dangerous driving. I believe we can watch some of the footage of the crash. So 20-year-old Uzwayz Hussain, who was the driver, and 23-year-old Usman Mahmood, who was the passenger, had been found guilty for causing the death of 50-year-old Sylvester Abayomi. They killed Sylvester when they ran a red light in their VW Golf, a white VW Golf. And their Golf crashed, you can see the Golf there, crashed into Sylvester's Volvo when he was driving through a green light in Kingsway in Burnage in the early hours, and this was back in March. And Uwais Hussain will spend 11 years and 8 months in prison, and Usman Mahmood will spend 12 years and 9 months in prison. And the car actually belonged to Mahmood, but he actually allowed Hussain to drive it. And we can see footage here of them driving incredibly quickly. The pair filmed themselves driving consistently at well over 100 miles an hour on 30-mile-an-hour roads. And actually, seconds before the impact, they were recorded at 139 miles an hour. Also important to this case is their use of nitrous oxide. So they were seen inhaling nitrous oxide from balloons while driving. We can have a listen to this. My So we can see them there pulling up in their car. And have a look at this. This is inside a petrol station. And look at the passenger side. You can see one of the men holding a red balloon there. And after the crash, the men actually discussed fleeing the scene and removing evidence, including booking an Uber to escape the scene. And we can hear audio coming up next. And this is from the driver's Apple Watch. It actually triggered a 999 call after the collision. Let's have a listen now.
9: What's an Uber Rapid? Get out of here.
10: The owner of this Apple Watch was in a serious car crash and is off.
9: I think the guy's alive.
10: Of this Apple Watch,
9: book an Uber, man. Are you booking an Uber or not? If anything, you just stay there. See, you were driving. No, man. That's right, man. Stolen, man. See, it was a mistake, man. They're going to know. They're going to block your tree. Wait, man. God bless you. Give me a balloon. I've not got a balloon. See, you wrapped it. No, I'm not saying. Look at me, man. Enjoy the recovery and everything. No. What are you going to do? They're going to me, man.
6: I think what was striking listening to that was hearing them ask if they needed a balloon after everything that had happened. But this is a police reconstruction of the night. And you can see the Volvo there in a complete wreckage. Ultimately, Uwais Hussein will spend over 11 years in prison. Usman Mahmoud will spend over 12 years in prison now. And this case is important because it is one of the first times that a passenger has been jailed for encouraging death by dangerous driving, Gillian.
11: Amelia, thank you very much for taking us through all of that. I mean, just shocking case and the fact that perfectly innocent bystander has lost his life, Sylvester Abayomi, killed on his way home from work, and the fact that the perpetrators were high on drugs.
5: Yeah, I mean, it's of all the things to be taking when you're driving, balloons is just an extraordinary... Because do you know how they work? Basically, it allows you to breathe because you don't realise that you're not getting any oxygen, and so you basically get a kind of hypoxic high. And it's not, you know, cocaine or something else like that, at least, is when I first heard that they would be taking drugs, I was like, OK, it'll be stimulant, because stimulants reduce your risk appetite, right? Or no, increase your risk appetite. They make you more reckless, they make you more aggressive. It's just an absolutely insane thing for anyone to be doing while driving. And I think the one good thing about this is that the criminal sentence reflects the severity of what they've done, right? Because when you get behind the wheel of a car, you are driving a deadly weapon, potentially what is a deadly weapon, and you have a responsibility to take that responsibility seriously and to drive safely. And what these people did was murdered this person, more or less, like manslaughtered, and it's good that it's not been, you know, oh, it's a driving offence, oh, da-da-da-da. No, they've got proper criminal sentences, and that's what they deserve.
11: And interestingly, actually, the Mahmoud, who was convicted for aiding and abetting, his sentence was actually longer than the driver, because he got 12 years. Well, the driver got 11 years and 8 months. He got 12 years and 9 months.
12: Yeah, well, that one's up to the judge. But obviously it was his car, and there was obviously probably some aggravating circumstances around who was encouraging whom to do what inside the car and afterwards and everything else. But I think, in fact, it's almost ridiculous how stupid these people were. The first thing, they would behave in this way, driving 140 miles an hour nearly through city streets where there is traffic, where there are lorries that slowly turn across your way and all the rest of it. There's, never mind the traffic, there's signs and junctions and corners and stuff at 140 miles an hour that you just can't take. And then there's the fact that they thought they weren't going to get caught on cameras doing this in a car they own, and that when there has been a terrible fatal accident, the first thing they're going to do is book an Uber so there's actually a trace of their bank card at the scene, where they're going to insist that the car was stolen, and their own Apple Watch is the one that's called the police and actually managed to incriminate themselves. I mean, if there's any positives in this at all, it's the fact that the people responsible are this thick. They're always going to get caught. But how is it that people that thick and people who are prepared to behave that way had the car and were able to drive in the first place. I mean, how can anyone be in that position and have always been a safe driver previously? What was the past driving history of those people? What was the past insurance history of those people? Because I have to question how you've got to the place where you're doing nitrous oxide at 140 miles an hour.
11: Well, actually,
12: if you were previously a perfectly good driver.
11: Hussein was a law student and he had a previous conviction for drug driving.
12: Right, so, yeah. You get a conviction for something like that, you don't get to go back on the road again. It's, you know.
11: Okay, thank you both. Very disturbing case, but let's take a break now. And we'll take a first look at what's making the front pages of tomorrow's newspapers when we come back. Do stay with us.
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19: The conditions are awful.
20: The jets were ordered to come back.
11: You are watching The Wrap. Time now to see what's making the front pages of tomorrow's newspapers. Well, the Mirror goes with the headline, a threat to all of us after a stray Russian drone flew into flats in Romania. The FT focuses on the potential deal between the US and Iran after President Trump said he was making a final determination on an agreement. The Telegraph says Donald Trump has announced he'll lift the blockade on Iranian shipping in the Strait of Hormuz. The Front of the Eye reports on polling suggesting a Labour Party led by Andy Burnham at the next general election would still struggle to beat reform. The front of the Times says poor sleep is linked to a rise in women's cancer cases. The Guardian reports that millions of women with breast cancer could be spared chemotherapy thanks to the development of a new test. The Daily Mail leads with the anger over the failure of a retrial for two men accused of attacking a police officer at Manchester Airport. The Express reports on the prime suspect in the disappearance of Madeleine McCann, Christian B. And The Star features the helicopter pilot who airlifted seven-time Formula One champion Michael Schumacher after his horrific ski crash. So let's go through some of the papers, starting with the Mirror, Susie. You take us into to this story, and this is Sir Keir Starmer commenting on those Russian drones, the incursion into Romania overnight.
12: Yep. Keir says that the Russia's aggression against Ukraine and attacks on civilians threatens the security of our entire continent. And if you've managed to get through that while still being awake, then that's why he's under some kind of threat from his own sort of party leadership splits.
11: But it's valid.
12: It is a valid point. He's just the communication and the delivery is so deadpan and so, well, of course it is a threat to all of us. This is not terribly... Say something else. Say something that's meaningful, that actually impassions people with what you need them to be doing at this point, which is, you know, war is coming our way, or we'll be fine, or whatever it might be. I don't know. But it's typical deadpan Keir going, this is very bad news, isn't it? It's, everything's going to get worse before it gets better. Just like it was on day one in Downing Street. And go, thanks, Keir.
11: To be fair, he hasn't said much differently to other world leaders that have commented on this. I mean, they've more or less said exactly the same thing.
5: They have, and that is sort of an indictment of all of them, because a lot of them are in the same boat, right? Essentially, you've got Europe. You can just chart it as a sort of heat graph, right? Where close to Russia, you have well-armed countries with proper defence budgets, which are really not keen on actually fighting. And then the further you get from Russia, the smaller the defence budgets get and the less ready to fight everyone is. But the more bellicose all the rhetoric is about how we're going to defend Europe and all the rest of it with our 9-to-5, 5 days a week armed forces of 20 people and a broom. This government in particular has literally said the words, I think, we're putting Britain on a war footing.
11: Mm.
5: And then it's announced that it's not going to be giving the Ministry of Defence any new money in until 2029 and asked the department to find $3 billion of additional savings. So it is fair, I think. Yes, the words are nice. It's much better to have that than the alternative, which would be some version of Starmer that's like, actually, I think Putin has a point. But that's a really low bar to clear. And he's not actually backing this up with anything, right? If we are in a dangerous world where countries like Russia... Yeah, Russia is poor, right? No disputing that. It's got a GDP the size of Spain, all true. But it spends 7% of GDP on defence, and it's prepared to kill people and it's prepared to take casualties. And that's something that you have to take more seriously than we are.
11: And the other European leaders,
5: right? Like, we can't just leave it to, you know, Poland got 5 divisions. I'm investing in more, right? Understandably. The Baltic countries, to the extent that they can, they're arming up. But if there's going to be a pan-European defence, it's going to be Britain, France and Germany that have to make that work. And we've got between us one functional military between those three countries, and that's not enough.
12: And also, we've been having promises to have a defence investment plan, the means by which we're going to find the cash to plough into our armed forces to make it fit for the next 10, 15 years of plainly some crap that's coming our way. And the decisions apparently are just stopped in Downing Street, and there are no decisions whatsoever coming through about where that money's coming from, how it's going to be hitting those targets, even though it is going to be late, how we're going to get there and who's going to be finding the money and where it's going to be coming from. It's just still, it's been up in the air for 2 years.
11: I'm going to apologise for your language on your behalf. And we shall move swiftly on to the Eye. This is a new poll which is suggesting that Andy Burnham would face a battle to beat Nigel Farage in the general election. This is new polling. Labour under Burnham would win 20% of votes at the next election, 2 points more than under Starmer, but still 3 behind Reform. This is according to an Eye poll.
5: Yeah, so I think where Susie earlier said that she would ban saying Trump says from journalism, I would ban polling. because basically this is voodoo. taking nothing away from the pollsters, who I'm sure have done an excellent job, but the amount of... It's important, actually, when we're discussing this, because politicians do make decisions based on polls like this. The amount of variables that you can't really control for here. So basically, what the pollster has done, they said, OK, imagine it's the next election. How would you vote if Sir Keir Starmer was still Prime Minister? And people have answered, and then they're like, oh, but what if Andy Burnham's Prime Minister? And then they've been like, oh, I like Andy Burnham a bit more than Sir Keir Starmer, and so I'm going to vote more Labour. But we don't know what Burnham's going to be like. But the Burnham, when he comes in, is going to have exactly the same interest as Sir Keir Starmer. When, if he comes in...
14: I thought you knew something, though. We didn't.
5: If anything, I put my money on a Miliband. I really am gutted on that one. If he comes in, he's going to have exactly the same interests as Keir Starmer, right? As mayor, he has not had to deal with immigration. He's not had to deal with taxation. He's not had to deal with welfare, social care, the NHS. Like, any of the things that make prime ministers unpopular. And so parties are going to genuinely make decisions based on this because politicians take polling incredibly seriously. But all this really tells us is that Andy Burnham, the genial mayor from Manchester, is more popular than the robotic prime minister who is like the least popular prime minister since records began.
2: Although the poll's also saying Labour supporters appear less keen to oust Starmer, with those wanting him replaced falling 5 points to 37%.
12: And while support for him staying rose 2 points to 48%. What happened to the other 3% of people who now can't decide whether they want Starmer there or not? And is that what's happened in the past week? What has it been that suddenly he's got more support? Is it just because Tony Blair's come out and said, well, I don't like Keir Starmer, in which case some of the people are going, well, fine, he's all right, anything but Tony Blair. But the fact is, I just think this is kind of thing is hogwash. I mean, we don't have the methodology or the details of the polling. It's inside the paper, so making some assumptions here. But previous polling has suggested that Burnham would beat Farage by some margin. And these kind of surveys, I don't know if this is a sustained change, it might be, but previous polling, you know, this kind of thing, it can be affected a lot by what order you ask the question in and who you ask the questions of. What we don't know is how well the survey was done, for example. So what they tend to do, because women tend to answer these surveys more than men, they will weight the results to change some of the results to assume if more men had answered, this would have been the result that we would have got. Because the two men who did answer said this, so we'll assume that if it was 50% men, this would be the result. And it might not be the case. Plus, of course, Andy Burnham hasn't, as far as we know yet, has not taken £5 billion from a Thai-based crypto billionaire and is facing a standards investigation.
5: £5 billion?
12: £5 million. Sorry. £5 million from a Thai-based crypto billionaire and facing a standards investigation, which, if it gets to more than a 10-day suspension from the Commons, could see a recall by-election in Clacton, which will mean a whole more summer of fun while Andy Burnham is riding south.
2: On the point of Farage, the majority of voters, 60%, believe that he should have declared that £5 million gift.
12: Of course he should.
2: That he received.
12: Of course, that's the point. If 60% think he should have declared a £5 million gift, then, OK, if you'd ask the question after that, do you think that man should be Prime Minister? Would you rather vote for him or Andy Burnham, you know, the genial supply teacher who doesn't mind if you smoke a roll-up in the back of the class? It would be like, no, of course not. I'm going to be voting for Mr. Burnham.
2: Yeah, it very much does depend on how and the questions are asked and what questions are asked. I've just got quickly time to talk about the Telegraph story, and this is Nicola Sturgeon suggesting that she's also a victim of her estranged husband, Murrell's fraud, and she obviously didn't know the person that she was married to. What are your thoughts on her defence, Henry?
5: My thoughts are that she has been investigated and cleared by a court of law and the police. It's important to note this.
12: She's not being cleared by a court.
5: By the police.
2: But she was arrested and released without charge.
12: Criminally investigated.
5: It is a fascinating portrait of a marriage, shall we say, that there have been two scandals at the top of the SNP. This is the financial one. And then before that, there was the one about the way that it treated Alex Salmond. And that also ended up in court, and that ended up with Alex Salmond winning that court case.
2: Yeah.
5: And in both of those cases, Peter Murrell was the chief executive of the SNP, Nicola Sturgeon was the First Minister of Scotland and the leader of the SNP. They were like the most powerful, they had the two most powerful positions in an incredibly centralised party. And in both cases, Nicola Sturgeon has stood up the defence that they had these impenetrable Chinese walls, that literally Alex Salmond would come to a meeting about SNP business in the Murrells' house, But it would not be communicated to her, as it was not appropriate for that to be communicated to the leader of the party because it was a chief executive question. And I think that that is remarkable, if that is genuinely how that whole arrangement worked. And that is all I will say on that.
11: Mm. Yeah, just very quickly, because we've only got a few minutes left on this. But she did say today that Alex Hammond had advised her that it wasn't appropriate for him to have that post and for her to be the leader of the party.
12: Yeah, I think the two of them together in that party is obviously going to cause some kind of problems. You either got to have those kind of Chinese walls or you're going to have far too much information going across the two. But we do all know politicians are rampant egotists who think mostly about themselves, so maybe you're not noticing the stuff that's happening in your home. And I think we all know a marriage where one party turns around and goes, I'm living a completely double life. There's something else going on that no one else knew about. And then the remaining spouse goes, what? And it's a surprise. I'm 50-50 as to where we are with Sturgeon, but I'll give her the benefit of the doubt.
11: OK, right, we're going to move to sport now. Arsenal are hoping to make it a double for them and a clean sweep of European trophies for English teams as they prepare for the Champions League final in Budapest tomorrow. Mikel Arteta's team have already secured the Premier League title and have the chance to win their first ever Champions League victory, facing off against last year's winners and the bookies' favourites, Paris Saint-Germain. Our sports correspondent Rob Harris is in Hungary and sent this report.
1: This could be their greatest week as Arsenal fans. The greatest ever for the club. The chance to be champions at the double. If they can win this for the first time in Budapest, the biggest prize of them all, the Champions League.
21: We know what will be.
1: They've already ended the 22-year wait to win the Premier League again.
22: Pretty much for my whole life of being cognizant and following Arsenal, we've been rubbish. And now we have an amazing chance to prove we're the best team in Europe.
1: But Paris Saint-Germain stand in the way of that for Mikel Arteta's side.
23: Arteta's changed everything about this club. He's made us into a team that people are scared to play against.
1: It's taken Arsenal 20 years to return to this stage, to be in a Champions League final again. And few know what it means to the club, having endured all the struggles, than a player who's been in the academy since the age of 7, Bukayo Saka.
24: Loving this club and seeing the ups, seeing the downs, winning the Premier League and obviously being able to play in this final. It's been a long journey, some disappointments along the way, but it's been worth it.
1: This final at Puskás Arena will be a clash of styles. The holders, PSG, like to retain the ball while attacking dynamically. The Gunners often rely on set pieces and physicality, but are tough to score against.
25: Winning the Premier League, which is probably the toughest league to win in the world, gives us a lot of confidence, playing a good team with a lot of qualities, but we have full belief in ourselves, what we can do.
1: Lifting the European Cup wouldn't just crown Arsenal's best season. After Aston Villa won the Europa League, Crystal Palace claimed the Conference League. A clean sweep of men's European trophies would be a first for England and a treble no country has ever achieved before. They take that result here. Rob Harris, Sky News, Budapest.
11: Oh, there's a lot riding on this, isn't there? There's a lot riding on this. Mikel Arteta says, we have one, now we want a second.
5: Uh-huh. You're actually asking me about this? I've got no idea. I mean, I'm good luck to them. I've got no idea what any of these trophies are. I don't know who any of those people are. I'm really sorry. Right. Like, sport is the one thing.
11: But would you like them to win?
5: Yeah.
11: Okay.
5: But I mean, well, they're playing a non-British team, right?
12: They've just won one.
5: Yes. Yeah, of course.
11: Paris Saint-Germain.
5: I support any British team against any other team. I think that's a good basic patriotic principle to have.
11: Okay.
12: Well, it's the French, isn't it? Stuff. No, but they've just won something. So, I mean, you know, why be greedy? Socialism. You've got to have two.
11: Why be greedy?
12: Yeah, and, you know,
11: but then it would be a clean
5: this Paris Saint-Germain's best England. This is the all-must-have-prizes mindset, right? Like, no, if they're the best, they should have all the trophies. Yeah.
12: It's just fun. It was just having a shiny thing for running up and down a field, kicking a football about. And it's just,
11: oh dear, got the wrong now tour in tonight.
5: Now I'm pro sport.
12: If it was rugby, I'd be more interested. But unfortunately, I'm not, because it's a bunch of overpaid millionaires running up and down, whining and falling over, and going, oh, I've hurt my knee.
5: Yeah, I do want them to win. Good luck. Good luck, Arsenal.
11: Turning a positive story.
5: Win all the trophies.
11: Different. OK, thank you very much, both. Coming up, after three seasons on Tyneside, Anthony Gordon has completed his move to Spanish giants Barcelona.
0: Sky News has been given exclusive data showing every Palestinian who has been killed in Gaza since the war began. Our analysis of this pattern in the killing suggests that entire families were wiped out in their homes or shelters. The data and forensics team is a multi-skilled unit dedicated to providing transparent journalism from Sky News.
3: We located footage of the airdrop to a tent camp in central Gaza.
4: These airdrops are falling in extremely populated areas.
0: We combine traditional reporting with advanced analysis of satellite imagery, social media, and other open source information. And this is just one of the strikes and incidents we've been able to geolocate across Gaza.
3: Sky News has found Nazi speeches and marching music have been used as background sound on tens of thousands of TikTok videos as far-right groups try and spread their message.
0: Sky News has seen 72,000 posts used in this way. There's no evidence yet of foul play at Heathrow. It shows weaknesses that enemies could take advantage of. Elon Musk says it is, quote, a viper's nest of radical left Marxists who hate America. Supporters say it saves lives and projects American power and influence.
7: I think we would generally be called far right, sure.
3: It's called Return to the Land, and they invited me in.
8: A lot of people are going to be, why are you making Nazi references?
10: Right. Well, why wouldn't I?
3: Its founder says he is building a fortress for the white race.
7: It's a racial association. I kind of want to ask you, you know, after seeing this, do you think what we're doing is immoral?
0: We followed a social media trail that led us to Bristol, where a confrontation between protesters erupted into a full-scale riot.
26: Here it really is pitched battle skirmishes, hurling missiles, throwing punches.
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32: You said to people, I'm not coming back for more, but you have come back for more.
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32: What can our Prime Minister say to you to not impose tariffs?
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41: The whole neighbourhood has rallied around her.
42: It's been impenetrable to journalists over the last 2 years of war in Sudan.
43: I've been waiting for this for 2 years. It doesn't feel like a big homecoming.
44: It was never going to be pretty. War isn't pretty.
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0: We're here at Silverstone to see if Alpine's Franco Colapinto can pick which of these five drivers is the real professional. So the idea is we're going to do hot laps and then we're going to have a race.
1: Is it karting drivers or like...
0: Professional driver.
1: Professional driver, professional, not karting.
0: No,
1: driver.
0: Not karting.
1: Can you show me their faces?
0: It's a mixture of ages.
1: Okay.
0: No, I can't show you their faces because you might recognise one of them.
1: Green flag, green flag.
2: Vamos!
1: Does it go wet or is it slicks?
0: I think that's
1: slicks.
0: Think
1: oh that's my god.
0: Right.
1: Slicks in the wet. That's proper English, huh?
0: That's how we do it at Silverstone.
1: Actually, really good lines, huh? It's quite tricky with the slicks on the wet. What?
0: So, what do we think of him or her?
1: Oh, we've got girls?
0: Yes,
1: and man.
0: We have girls.
1: Okay, we got a mix. Hit the curve? No curve. A bit wide. Hit the curve, come on.
0: I mean, actually, I don't think you need this right now. You can just talk.
1: No, but this is quite cool, huh?
0: Eh?
1: Oh, yeah, a bit of oversteer. The Alpine is better than that. Oh, sliding!
0: Right, so what do we make of this one so far? Driver number one, what do we think?
1: Nah, he's not a pro. The pro would be like this on the straight.
0: What do we make of the second?
1: Oh, this guy! Hit again, eh?
0: Okay.
1: You see, he did what the coach said. He's got some nice boots.
0: Yeah.
1: The boots, are they given by the track? No, no?
0: Yeah.
1: They are personal.
0: Yeah, yeah. Well, that could be a giveaway, couldn't it?
1: Police. Oh, the body. It's going to follow the cart.
0: Using his...
1: He's using all the track.
0: Ballast.
1: He's using the outside of the track. Okay. He's very slippery in the rubber.
0: So good, potentially the pro.
1: Look. Okay, vamos!
0: Oh.
1: He has extra time.
0: It was a bit of peacocking then, wasn't it?
1: Yeah.
0: A little bit of showboating.
1: No, he loves it.
0: Yeah.
1: He's probably racing in go-kart.
0: Yeah, okay.
1: They got pressure, right? They got cameras on them.
0: Yeah, he's got you commentating.
1: Or them, yeah. Whoa.
0: What do you think?
1: He's really... he carried a lot of speed there.
3: Well, the heat wave's over.
4: You're looking happy.
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4: So you've sorted the travel insurance then?
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3: The historic hot spell comes to an end as temperatures drop back to normal over the weekend and wetter weather moves in from the west. For most, it's a dry and mild start to Saturday with some early fog patches. Thicker cloud will have moved into Western Ireland and northwest Scotland, bringing outbreaks of rain. Cloudy skies and spells of showery rain will move eastwards across Ireland, Northern Ireland and Scotland on Saturday, where it will also be cooler and breezier. But it remains dry and sunny for England and Wales, and very warm too. Brighter skies will follow for Ireland through the afternoon, along with some heavy and possibly thundery showers.
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3: Coming up, we'll have more on how the war in Ukraine has spilled into Romania. 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

Tonight on The Wrap, anger at Russia from NATO and the EU after a drone crashes into a Romanian apartment block, injuring two people. Russia denies responsibility, but the Prime Minister here condemns what he called a serious violation of NATO airspace.

0: see him. He's in an incubator.
1: A man who sold toxic chemicals online to people who use them to take their own lives, including in Britain, pleads guilty in Canada to aiding 14 suicides. Novak Djokovic is sensationally knocked out of the French Open. We discuss today's biggest stories with the investigative journalist Susie Boniface and Henry Hill, political editor of The Critic. Plus, the first look at the front pages of tomorrow's newspapers. Good evening. Russia has been condemned by NATO and European leaders after a drone struck an apartment building in Romania, injuring two people. President Putin has demanded evidence that it was a Russian drone, but a senior Russian security official said that citizens of EU states would not be able to sleep peacefully if they aided Ukraine in its war efforts. NATO Secretary General Mark Rutte called Russia's behaviour reckless. Sir Keir Starmer called it a serious violation of NATO airspace, which threatened the security of the entire continent. Do you agree with that analysis, Henry?
2: It's certainly deeply unfortunate, as far as we know, which is that an unguided Russian munition effectively went into the wrong place. Fortunately, nobody was killed. Does it imperil the security of the European continent? Not immediately, because neither Russia, no matter what it says when it's had a few, or Western Europe, want to have an Article 5 war between Europe and the Russian Federation. And so as long as Russia gives an off-ramp, that off-ramp will be taken. And in this case, Russia is denying responsibility. It would be different if Russia were to just stand up and say, yeah, we did that. We just bombed some Romanian civilians. What are you going to do about it? That would leave very little room for manoeuvre. Russia has not been that stupid.
1: Susie?
3: Even if, you know, Putin does get the evidence that he asked for, and they do manage to confirm this was a Shahed drone, which came from a Russian position, it would still be an accident, something that wasn't intentionally fired at Romania. It's something that the Ukrainian defence has fired. It altered the trajectory and it's landed. Unfortunately, some people have been hurt. No one's died. It wasn't done intentionally. So I think there's always going to be an off-ramp in that. But, you know, there are greater risks to European security, such as not properly funding the armed forces, not properly announcing your defence investment plan, which you said you were going to have maybe 18 months, 2 years ago. We still haven't seen. And the explanation of how you're going to be funding all the growth in the armed forces, which, you know, as a prime minister has predicted he's going to do. And that hasn't come along either.
1: Well, let's turn now to our security and defence editor, Deborah Haynes, who's got more on the latest dangerous escalation in tensions between Russia and NATO.
4: A Russian drone hitting NATO territory. That's what Romania says happened here overnight. The drone struck this apartment block in a city close to the border with Ukraine, injuring a mother and her child, terrorising many more.
5: When I heard the bang, I didn't even know which way to run. I jumped out of bed and rushed to my husband because he's sick. The fright is sinking in even more now as I realise that this disaster just passed right over us.
4: Romania's president clear about who's to blame.
6: The full responsibility for this incident lies with Russia, a country that has been waging a war of aggression against Ukraine for more than 4 years. In view of this situation, the Consul General of the Russian Federation in Constanta has been declared a persona non grata, and the Consulate General of the Russian Federation in Constanta will close.
4: Romania thinks the drone was most likely part of a Russian attack against Ukraine and that it accidentally strayed across the border into Romanian airspace. But Russia's President Vladimir Putin says he wants to see the evidence.
7: No one can say what origin a particular aircraft has until it has been examined. After all, we know that Ukrainian drones have strayed into Finnish airspace, into Polish airspace, and at some point into the airspace of the Baltic states.
4: The NATO alliance is putting on a united front with Romania. Britain's Prime Minister said in a post on social media, "This is a serious violation of NATO airspace. Russia's aggression against Ukraine and attacks on civilians and civilian infrastructure threatens the security of our entire..."

0: the continent. The UK unreservedly condemns such strikes. Russian drones have entered NATO airspace multiple times since the start of the Ukraine war. The incursions have never been grave enough to trigger the alliance's collective Article 5 military response. But this is the first time civilians have been injured in a built-up area, a sign that the risk of escalation is rising. Deborah Haynes, Sky News.
1: Well, earlier we spoke to the former US ambassador to NATO and Donald Trump's former special representative to Ukraine, Kurt Volker.
2: The first thing that everyone ought to be saying is that Russia has no business flying drones and missiles in this area at all. Whether it is an attack on Romania that's deliberate or inadvertent, it doesn't matter. They should not be doing this. This is an attack on Ukraine, an attack on civilians, an attack on infrastructure. They should not be there.
1: Well, everyone's established that they shouldn't be doing it and they shouldn't be there. But the point is that they haven't accepted responsibility, which means that there's not any chance of Article 5 being invoked, is there?
3: No. And I think even, as Susie was saying, like, unless this was a deliberate attack, which there's no evidence that it was, right? It appears to be that it was a munition that was fired at a Ukrainian position. So Article 5 wouldn't be triggered. And the other reason that Article 5 wouldn't be triggered is because absolutely nobody is ready for Article 5 being triggered. And it's really important to stress this, because the West, particularly America, but also much of Western Europe, including Britain, have already used up most of their strategic stockpiles of the really sort of top-end munitions that we normally use to win fights. America's already been having to draw down those stockpiles because it threw an awful lot of them at Iran recently, which has put even more strain on supplies. And Russia still has a huge, like, unmobilized military force, right, because of the way that the Russians have framed the war in Ukraine. Their full domestic mobilization is not legally in Russian law allowed to be deployed there. So there are an awful lot of Russian troops, which Putin can't, without formally declaring war under the Russian constitution, send into Ukraine, but are still there to fight NATO in the event that we decided to have a drop-down, drag-out brawl with a nuclear-armed power, which absolutely nobody wants to do. So I think that, realistically, the odds of an Article 5 thing being deliberately invoked now are incredibly low. The dangerous thing is, how many wars are there where the first chapter of the history book has the word incident in the title, right? Like, it's incredibly easy for something like this, tit for tat for tit for tat, and all of a sudden you're on a ladder that you can't get off. It's an incredibly dangerous situation overall. No risk of an immediate Article 5.
1: But NATO is nonetheless sending a warning, isn't it?
4: Yeah, but it's the same sort of warning, and you all don't do that, that they've done for the last 4 years with various bits of munitions dropping in places they shouldn't have been. But the fact is that if this is the first time in 4 years anybody has been inadvertently injured, it's incredible. After a four-year, brutal, bloody, meaty, wasted war, only a couple of innocent bystanders in another country have, had some mild injuries. I think that's astonishing. And the fact is, as Henry was saying, if you have an incident, and if a drone got knocked off its trajectory, as in this case, by some defences, and it ended up on the president's palace, or onto a military installation, or onto a great big oil refinery, or a nuclear power station, then you've got some really big, hairy problems to worry about. And it's those kind of accidents which lead to all the biggest, nastiest mess-ups in history. And that's the real risk of what Putin is doing in Ukraine. He is not able to call it a war, as Henry was saying. He is not able to win, because Ukraine has been doing so well, and he is not able to just give up and go home. So therefore, he's just throwing around munitions and throwing bodies at it and hoping that someone eventually gives up and are just going to carry on until, whenever. Mm.
1: But it is highly likely that there might be some sort of mishap or accident, mm-hmm. as you describe, because in the case of Romania, this is there have been several instances, yeah, of drones making incursions into their airspace.
3: There have. I think the thing to remember, though, is that the countries closest to Russia have the most lived experience of what it's like having Russian troops crawling all over you. They have by far the best financed militaries in the European Union, and they tend to be the least enthusiastic about being gung-ho with Article 5, right? Because realistically, they are the people who would bear most of the brunt and who would do most of the dying. If there was a war tomorrow between the European Union somehow and Russia, the European bodies would be Poles, Romanians, people from the Baltics. It wouldn't be British or French, really. So they don't want an Article 5 response. I think what they want is a credible NATO deterrent. And I think that that is what is lacking at the moment. Because
1: what would that be?
3: A Western Europe that invested enough in a credible continental defence. Because what Vladimir Putin does knows two things, right? The first is that despite the fact that Russia is not a particularly well-developed country, it is functionally a dictatorship where he can spend an awful lot of its fairly limited budget on weapons. And two, that he is simply has a higher stomach for casualties than a lot of other countries. And that matters when it comes to, are you prepared to use force? Are you prepared to sort of risk human life to secure your objectives? So why did he feel emboldened to launch his full war in Ukraine in 22? Because he invaded it in 2014 and nothing was done, right? And I think that what the other Eastern European countries want is they want to know that if it did come to a full Article 5, that there would be German, French, British divisions ready to go, which there are not currently.
1: Okay. Let us move on to a major investigation now that we've done, exposing what it's really like to give birth in the UK today. Over the last few months, hundreds of mothers, fathers, partners, midwives and doctors have contacted us with stories of joy, exhaustion, neglect, grief and survival. We've also monitored hundreds of thousands of posts online about maternity, revealing the greatest concerns of those going through the system. Together, they paint a picture of maternity services struggling under strain, with families not being listened to and staff at breaking point. Let's hear some of the stories.
5: We walked in and he'd be lying in pools of sick, and we had excuses such as, well, how do you expect us to see him? He's in an incubator. Well, I expect you to go over and monitor and observe my child. Like, is that too much to ask? ECG cables, they'd be disconnected. The alarms would all be turned off. And it was like, oh, yeah, but they're annoying. They're going off all the time. That NICU is the nursery. I wouldn't wish it on my worst enemy. I was bullied as a child, and it was that feeling when I walked in.
6: People's birthing conditions are also midwives' working conditions. If my workplace is hectic, under-resourced, psychologically unsafe, stressed, then of course your birthing conditions are also going to feel stressed, unsafe, tense.
1: Here's our data and forensics correspondent Tom Cheshire with more on what we found.
7: This is the interactive version of our investigation, which you can find on the Sky News app, on the Sky News website. And you can delve really as deep as you want to go, because there's so many stories here, people who've spoken to us, parents and NHS staff. Everyone has got a tale to tell. Some of those tales are really quite harrowing. They paint a picture of a service in crisis, really. And as you go through this, you know, you'll see the text, but every so often you'll see these highlighted bits pop up. So talking about fewer babies here, you click on that and you'll get a bit of information, a bit of data here about the number of births that have actually been falling in each part of the UK since about 2010. So presumably that would mean less demand, but actually that's not really what we're seeing when it comes to people's experiences. So keep on scrolling. You'll meet people like Cheryl, who nearly died during childbirth. That is her story. And again, you go and click on this depth, that's her story. And you'll see it's something that is a lot of people's story. And you'll find, you know, this is the data here. It's actually a pretty shocking statistic, the story in itself. The UK maternal mortality rate was higher in 2020 than 1985. So over that time period, you become more likely to die during childbirth. Thankfully, the odds of that are still very, very low. But actually, if you look here, the United Kingdom and Europe, it used to be a huge difference. Actually, the European rate is a lot less than the United Kingdom now. That's just one of those sort of data stories that is buried in there. You go through all of this, the story of Marley, who says medical negligence caused his daughter to suffer catastrophic injuries. We've also spoken to frontline staff as well. And again, these are all the social media posts. So as well as these stories, as well as the data from hospitals, we've gone out to try and understand the conversation around this. Nearly 400,000 social media posts. We pulled together the themes that people are talking about. And this is, I mean, this is the big headline picture. 21% of posts actually had a mostly positive tone. You get comments like this: I found the service to be brilliant. I had a really positive experience with my NHS trust. More than double that, 47% were mostly negative. So you go through that, and then you can divide it into which aspect of the maternity experience you want to focus on, whether that's pregnancy, giving birth, birth teams, post-birth. Go and click on giving birth here, and we'll go through that. On the basis that more C-sections have been happening, that's putting more strains on hospital, as we've been finding out. You go into this, though, and again, we're back into a story, Megan McLaughlin's story. She was labouring in the antenatal unit, and the birth for her caused a third-degree tear. That is a growing problem. And actually, you go click on that data again, you can see how much of a bigger problem it's become. So, again, these are still fairly low, but the risk has grown 25% in 5 years. There is lots of this stuff all on that interactive. You can go as deep as you like on that. And mostly here, these stories that people have been so incredibly brave and so incredibly generous to share with us. I think for a long time, there wasn't a lot of discussion. But if you want to go and look at those stories, go to the Sky News app, the Sky News website. It is all there.
1: Well, certainly from our findings and all of the women that we've spoken to, it does point to a service in crisis, Henry.
3: Yeah, and actually a friend of mine lost a child in an NHS maternity ward and set up a campaigning charity a couple of years ago. So her story is probably in there somewhere if I thought to look for it.
1: Oh, I'm sorry.
3: And I think the useful thing about projects like this is it's really easy when you're in political analysis and so on and you're at the centre and you're talking about, oh, you know, this service is failing, right? Mm. And you've got some charts and the charts are going down. And you don't, sometimes it's, you can lose track of the fact that that chart represents a vast amount of human misery, right? And needless suffering. And what seems to be really good about this project is that actually you do get the headline data that shows you all of the trends, but then you can drive down and you'll be like, oh no, that means that this person, this woman was ignored by staff and suffered a needless medical complication, and this child who could have survived died. And that's the kind of thing that you need to really, I think, put the wind up policymakers. And again, this is just one more thing that you'd think would be near the top of a government's agenda when given that it's something that's so important and so emotively powerful. And yet there are just so many red lights on the British dashboard now that this is just another one. And that is a really bleak statement about where
1: and it affects so many people. Mm. I mean, I myself, with my first child, nearly died in childbirth, and there were complications with my third child, which were brought on by a nurse sending me home when I shouldn't have gone home at all. I mean, Susie, what's been your experience?
4: Oh, well, I think like lots of people, childbirth is not nice. Anyone who says to you, you can have a lovely, wonderful experience and skip home and it'll all be nice and you have a lovely little baby, it's rubbish. It is a physically traumatic experience. And I think what a lot of people don't appreciate is that just about every woman who goes into it is scared and is going to start from a position of being scared. And if you've had a previously bad experience or a friend has, it's going to make it so much worse. But then you've got this situation where the midwives are under-resourced. They don't have the right attitude sometimes, the right time, the right way to do things. I was treated badly. There were accidents in my care. Certainly didn't want to do it a second time. It was traumatic and traumatizing. But I genuinely think, Henry, if this was happening to men, there wouldn't be a Sky News and data investigation because it would already be everywhere. You know, we've had a huge amount of newsprint spent this week on the failure of the government to have a prostate screening programme, which is a screening to check if there is something wrong with men, which may cause them to die. But it's very treatable, and the reason we don't have the screening programme is sometimes you can have false positives and all the rest of it. But if men were going through something in which they were physically being torn by Mother Nature, if they were having the kind of traumas that we're seeing here, but it's these women, it would be right up there at the top of every editor's agenda. It'd be right up there at the top of every politician's agenda.
3: The male suicide rate isn't, right? Like, I'm sorry. And like the female breast cancer also gets an awful lot of coverage. Like, I just don't really see the need to frame it in that way, right?
4: I don't think 50% of the population, 50% of voters, are likely to have an experience which is not just potentially deadly, like a cancer or another problem or a suicide, but so traumatizing that there are massive impacts on their family, on their life, on their future well-being, and on their children. And it just is not something that our politicians discuss in great detail. It's not something that editors go, must get that on the front page this week. Well done, Sky, for doing all this. But it's just, it's the subject of an occasional in-depth data investigation, which, with the greatest of respect, next week there'll be something else in the news. And it will just get, that'll be that. It's not the most important thing for the NHS to be worrying about.
1: But do you understand what Henry's saying about framing it? It's not a competition.
4: No, I know. I know it's not a competition. Obviously, men don't have babies and that's that. But I just think that there should be more consideration for something that one half of the population alone has to experience. Obviously, there are men involved in your investigation as well. There are fathers who saw some of this and were part of it. But they're not the ones being torn in two, and they're not the ones being treated invasively sometimes. So I just think it's something
8: they are
4: that,
8: still losing children, though, right?
4: Yeah, so. Yeah, but they're not physically suffering as a result of losing their children.
9: But they're
4: not incontinent after having had a bad birth.
1: No, but they are suffering. I mean, one of the parents in our piece, one of the fathers, speaking about actual loss of a child. So, yeah, I think we have to balance that women suffer and men
4: are stressed by it totally, but they're not physically impacted.
1: A little bit more than stressed. Well, anyway, next week we'll have a special programme on the state of maternity care in the UK. Sarah Jane Mee will spend 2 days in Coventry Hospital and will present the UK Tonight live from there on Wednesday evening, speaking to families, expectant mothers, midwives and other NHS staff to hear firsthand what it's like to give birth in this country. That's on Wednesday at 8 p.m. A Canadian man has pleaded guilty to aiding suicide and deaths linked to the online sale of lethal substances. Kenneth Law admitted 14 charges relating to Canadian victims. Authorities say Law also sent packages of poison to recipients in 41 countries, including the UK. Sky's Molly Malone has more.
10: You might not have heard of him, but this is a man who sold packages of poison around the world to assist people's suicides. Lethal substances sold online from Canada, which authorities here believe claimed the lives of 79 people in the UK. This is Kenneth Law. Operating from Canada, he sold 330 packages overseas to the UK to 286 individuals. 79 people died. It's believed their deaths were connected to the products supplied by Kenneth Law.
11: Tom Parfitt was just 22 years old when he took his own life, having been sold a lethal chemical substance.
12: Every time I think about him, it makes me smile. He had a wonderful sense of humour. As his parent, I just wish I'd somehow been there with him and being able to prevent him taking this decision, because, with the right help, with the right conversations, I know he'd still be here today. But also, it's quite clear to me that without what Kenneth Law did, my son would have lived longer. He made a profit of maybe £50 from Tom's death. Tom's life to him was worth £50.
10: Authorities in the UK say that Law was a serial offender who callously exploited vulnerable individuals, exchanging their lives for his financial gain.
11: Kenneth Law pleaded guilty to 14 counts of aiding suicide. Those charges relate to victims in Canada. But investigators have connected him to 79 people who died here.
10: Families of his victims have been told that their loved ones will be recognised and accounted for in his sentence. Their names will be attached to the indictment and read out in court. But some of those families want to see justice here in the UK. They want to see Kenneth Law extradited, prosecuted domestically. And they're also calling for a public inquiry.
12: I do want him to face charges to do with my son's death. I want him to know who he killed. I want him to understand that he took away a young, promising life. I want my day in court where he has to answer for what he did to my son.
11: But the concern among investigators is that any extradition could take a long time and could actually be blocked altogether because he's already been convicted of similar offences in another country.
10: The substance that was sold is available for legitimate purposes in appropriate strengths and quantities here in the UK.
11: But authorities say the way it was sold by Kenneth Law has no reasonable explanation, and instead he sold it with the knowledge that it would be used to commit suicide.
1: And just a reminder that if you've been affected by this story or need support, you can contact the Samaritans on 116 123 or visit samaritans.org. This story provides no closure for the families in the UK. We heard them there saying, you know, they're not going to have their day in court. Kenneth Law will never know how his actions impacted their families in this country.
3: Well, no, although it is... obviously, we don't know the exact details of what they're doing, but we have been told, or we heard there, that their names will be attached to the Canadian indictment, right? And therefore, as well, be considered during sentencing. And if I were the Canadian authorities, I would certainly invite those families out there, because this man is going to be in court, and I don't think that there would be any harm there in having the full gallery of the people that he's injured and hurt there when he is sentenced. The fascinating thing about this story, I suppose, is that we recognise this to have been an absolutely horrible predatory act perpetrated on vulnerable people. And yet we spent a decent chunk of last year debating introducing something very similar into the NHS through the assisted dying regime, right? Which was, again, people who feel vulnerable, who feel despair, would have been facilitated to take their own life. And this is a private sector version of what that was, right? That's how he, if he were an ideologue, I don't know anything about this man, could say that he was facilitating a legitimate choice by people who wanted to end their own lives. And I think that it is important that here we recognise that that's complete nonsense, that these were people with their lives ahead of them who were in very difficult circumstances and couldn't see a way out and who needed help and who instead found this monster who helped them to kill themselves. And I think that it's important that we maintain that perspective the next time that we're asked to maybe play around with the lines about assisted suicide elsewhere in the state.
1: Do you think we can draw a parallel with assisted dying?
4: Not holding an angle on assisted dying one way or the other, but I think the people that were supportive of that act would say that they would want legislation in which there are loads of checks and balances and doctors signing things off so that people like Kenneth Law are not able to do this with all these vulnerable people. Because as we saw there, if he's sending 330 packages to 286 individuals and 79 have died, one would assume that within those 207 or so who did not die, that some of them changed their mind. And it is entirely possible to want to do something and then change your mind afterwards. The people who are supportive of the bill would want to have one where you are able to have some checks and balances in there. But the whole thing is horrific, and there isn't really a good way of having a... The reason that legislation failed is because there isn't a good, clean way of drawing a line where this is safe and acceptable for the state to do, and this is where pressure and coercion come in. It's such a horrible area. This is why it's always failed. But can I just say, I think it's fantastic for Canada that they're adding offences that they haven't investigated, but from another state to an indictment in their own state, doing the work of humanity in that case. What a fantastic place Canada is. Well done, Canada.
1: And I think your suggestion that, you know, perhaps the families be invited, the families in this country, to attend.
3: Yeah. Why can't he face effectively a combined prosecution, basically? Because I think he is under Canadian law for the crime of shipping the deadly substances, right?
4: So, yeah, but I think it's the extradition. You can't extradite them for something they've already kind of been convicted for. Yeah.
3: But as long as it's accounted for in the sentence, they've said they'll do, then he will at least serve the time that he should.
1: That's the double jeopardy law, that he can't be retried here, and the extradition wouldn't work.
3: I think we abolished double jeopardy, but Canada might still have it.
1: Mm. We can take a break now after this very, very distressing, actually, story. It's quite distressing. We'll take another look at what's making the front pages of tomorrow's newspapers when we come back. Do stay with us.
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26: The battle for number 10. Sky News has been given.
1: Time now to see what's making the front pages of tomorrow's newspapers. Well, the Mirror goes with a headline, a threat to all of us after a stray Russian drone flew into flats in Romania. The FT focuses on the potential deal between the US and Iran after President Trump said he was making a final determination on an agreement. The Telegraph says Donald Trump has announced he'll lift the blockade on Iranian shipping in the Strait of Hormuz. The Front of the Eye reports on polling suggesting a Labour Party led by Andy Burnham at the next general election would still struggle to beat reform. The Front of the Times says poor sleep is linked to a rise in women's cancer cases. The Guardian reports that millions of women with breast cancer could be spared chemotherapy thanks to the development of a new test. The Daily Mail leads with anger over prosecutors not seeking a second retrial for two men accused of attacking a police officer at Manchester Airport. The Express reports on the prime suspect in the disappearance of Madeleine McCann, a Christian B. And The Star features the helicopter pilot who airlifted seven-time Formula One champion Michael Schumacher after his horrific ski crash. So let's start with the T front page. Trump makes truce demands. Donald Trump said he was making a final determination on an agreement with Iran to extend a fragile ceasefire and reopen the Strait of Hormuz. Henry, take us into this.
3: Yeah, I mean, it's a final determination. Is it the final determination? Maybe not. Is it the final determination?
1: It does feel like we have been here before, several times.
3: It's a bit like which one of the 14 wars that he took credit for ending. It's very difficult with Donald Trump to... He's funny and absurd, and so the temptation is to laugh, and then you remember that he controls the world's largest military and nuclear arsenal, and you die a little inside. So here, essentially, the question is, he is essentially linking the end of the war to his stated objective, which was ending the Iranian nuclear program. The Iranian government is not unreasonably saying, you haven't managed to make us give this up yet. You know, you bombed us and we're still here and now you're negotiating. So why on earth would we give this up to you now? And so I think, to the extent that you always have to be careful when you're prognosticating about Trump, that basically there's no way out currently for Trump. The war is very bad for him. His voters hate it. They didn't vote for an interventionist president anyway. The closure of the Strait of Hormuz is creating incredibly dangerous economic conditions for him by pushing up global prices. At the same time, not only would withdrawal without a concession on the Iranian nuclear program be an enormous personal humiliation for Donald Trump, and he cares about that a lot, but he'll also have used the biggest weapon in the non-proliferation arsenal, right, which was always the threat of American intervention. If America can invade you and then lose, and you get to finish your nuclear program, that sends a message not just to Iran, but to any other country in the world that's thinking about, would I like to get hold on of nuclear weapons? Mm. And that means that the net result of all of this is that Donald Trump has probably bequeathed us a much more dangerous world, whatever happens.
1: Susie, is this pointing to the dangerous fact that actually, to save face, he has to continue the war?
4: Well, what happens if he continues the war? He's already thrown everything he's got, loads of Patriot missiles at Iran, trying to get the infrastructure, the bridges, the power supplies, all that kind of stuff, and the regime's still there. Now, if the world's most developed military cannot remove a fairly analog regime in Iran, then what's the point of it, fundamentally? If he wants to go off and have another war, it's just going to be very expensive. We're not going to get any further. I heard it described by a comedian as like trying to... winning a war from the air is like trying to load a dishwasher from the other side of the room. I mean, you might be able to say you've done it, but it's going to make a mess. And, you know, he needs this off-ramp. He can't have the war. He can't continue his own blockade. He wants the strait reopened. He can't reopen it. And he's actually gifted the Iranian regime control of about 21 miles of sea lane, which they're now apparently kings of, and no one else can possibly... have any control over. So he needs to find a way out of it. But if his only way out of it is to say they've given us control of the nuclear program, he's not going to get that. So I think what we're going to get here is yet more Trump spinning the wheels and talking a big game, coming to some kind of a deal and a peace talk, which won't get anywhere because they will have these nuclear red lines which they just can't cross. And then we'll just have some continued kerfuffle for a while.
1: Do you see him just walking away? I mean, he has said that he could possibly do that on many occasions because it's not his problem anymore, that, you know, Americans don't use the Strait of Hormuz, so you guys sort it out.
3: I mean, he could.
1: We're off.
3: Of course he could. He could. This is Donald Trump. Of course he could do it. I just can't tell you with any great confidence interval what the likelihood of that is. Normally, the job of the commentator is to be like, well, OK, we pay attention to this more than the average person has to. Here's our informed guess about what this is. It's Donald Trump. He could do that. He could continue the war. He could do any one of half a dozen other things. None of them would be very intelligent. But, like, it just depends if he feels offended or insulted or what day of the week it is. Like, this is actually the weird thing, is that normally we're used to having international relations that work increasingly in a systematised, institutional way. There simply isn't all that much room, at least in the West, for your one big strongman leader to be making an enormous difference to policy. Donald Trump is very much sort of a 19th century potentate in this regard, right? Genuinely, what mood he's in matters.
1: Let's have a look at the Scotsman, not a paper we often come to, but a Westminster committee is to consider a probe into the embezzlement of SNP funds by Peter Murrell. Susie?
4: Yep, so they've got a committee in the Scottish Parliament, which most of the members, according to the Scotsman, would support an inquiry into what went wrong there. Clearly, there was a complete lack of checks and balances within the SNP. If one treasurer and one person is able to have that kind of control over the bank account and no one else was just going, can we see the receipts, please, Peter? Why have you got Le Creuset mugs and they've charged it to the party? Or a motorhome? You know, what? There was no checks and balances, this guy. He was able to do this for whatever reason he had for doing it, and he was able to get away with it. So there's going to have to be some kind of, I'd have thought, some reckoning internally, but Swinney appears to be trying to resist it. So, you know, they'll have all that fun to come, won't they?
1: We're going to pick up with more papers after the break because we have run out of time for this section. Coming up next, we'll take you through all of those remaining newspapers. Do stay with us.
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4: How are you?
28: Did she say how he was?
29: The conditions are awful.
30: The Jets were ordered to come back.
1: You are watching The Wrap. We're still taking you through the newspapers with Henry and Susie. Let's take a look at this story, front page of The Times, in which is saying poor sleep tied to rise in women's cancer cases. Younger women who suffer from insomnia are up to three times more likely to develop some types of cancer. This according to a study. Susie?
4: Yep. So, I mean, on one hand, well, of course it does, because it's indicative that you are stressed. It's indicative maybe you're not having the right nutrition. It's indicative that you're not taking care of yourself. And so, therefore, you're going to have a rise in cancer cases, one would have thought. It's kind of possible. But also, I mean, there's a couple other correlations here. You know, if you are someone who is more likely to have insomnia, you may be having other things going on in your life. Maybe you're drinking more caffeine. It could be something else that's actually the cause. It's just that insomnia is a correlation rather than the cause of it. But, of course, everyone should get proper, decent sleep. I mean, I have epilepsy and seizures if I don't have the right amount of sleep. I'm fully aware that insomnia is bad for the health, because your body is just not being able to recharge and reset itself properly. So you have to just make sure you get a decent
1: sleep. How much sleep do you need?
4: Not enough, because it's too damn hot, and the dog wants to sleep on the other pillow, which doesn't help.
1: Oh,
4: yeah.
1: Okay. More information than I thought we'd get about your sleeping arrangements. So the team, they believe that insomnia may disrupt hormone levels, and that leads to increased risk of cancer.
3: Yes, although the interesting thing is that this study did not find a correlation in men between insomnia and higher cases of male-specific hormone-connected cancers. And so it's as Susie said, this sort of study is your first step drag. Basically, you take a vast amount of data, you review it, you look for connections and correlations, which is what they've done. And then those correlations, they're not in themselves proof of anything, right? But they are what directs the research. So hopefully what comes from something like this is that now, if there is a budget for investigating the connection between insomnia and different types of cancer, especially in women, then it can be better spent. Yeah. And that's the good news that comes out of something
1: like that. The article saying that experts welcomed the study but called for caution in interpreting the results, which could be due to many factors.
4: They've pointed out that if you are developing cancer, you might have insomnia as a result. Yeah. So, you know.
1: Right, let's move to Donald Trump and his influence stretching all the way to Vietnam. Farmers in northern Vietnam, who for decades buried their dead near family plantations, are digging up the graves to make way for a £1.5 billion Trump hotel and golf course.
4: Of course they are. He's probably more worried about this than he is the Strait of Hormuz. So he's decided he wants to put one of his awful hotels and casinos in North Vietnam. He's making everybody move Granny's body out of the way so he could build on top of it. And it's causing all kinds of ructions. But he's not going to go away, is he, this man? We've got the midterms in November when hopefully, you know, he will lose his wafer-thin majority in Congress and become a sitting duck president. and then eventually he has to leave office because he will come to the end of his term. And, you know, maybe he will need some WD-40 and a crowbar to get him out of the office this time, but he will definitely have to leave office one way or another. And he's still not going to go away. We're still going to have big gold buildings with Trump everywhere.
1: And very quickly, in the eye, he wants the law changed so he can appear on a new $250 bill.
3: Yeah, I mean, madness. Very briefly, the US has a law that says that no living president can appear on the money. He would need to change that. It's a very bad idea. He'll probably fail. But also, can you imagine going back and telling the North Vietnamese that they'd win the Vietnam War, but they would end up digging up their dead to build a Donald Trump hotel and casino?
1: Gosh.
4: Where you can spend $250 bills with Donald Trump's face on.
3: Who really won?
1: Takes us to the end. Thank you very much for taking us through the papers, Henry and Susie. Good to see you both. Now, after three seasons on Tyneside, Anthony Gordon has completed his move to Spanish giants Barcelona. Stay with us for more.
2: Sky News has been given exclusive data showing every Palestinian who has been killed in Gaza since the war began. Our analysis of this pattern in the killings suggests that entire families were wiped out in their homes or shelters. The data and forensics team is a multi-skilled unit dedicated to providing transparent journalism from Sky News.
5: We located footage of the aid drop to a tent camp in central Gaza.
6: We
5: these airdrops are falling in extremely populated areas.
2: We combine traditional reporting with advanced analysis of satellite imagery, social media, and other open source information. Now, this is just one of the strikes and incidents we've been able to geolocate across Gaza. Sky News has found Nazi speeches and marching music have been used as background sound on tens of thousands of TikTok videos as far-right groups try and spread their message. Sky News has seen 72,000 posts used in this way. There's no evidence yet of foul play at Heathrow. It shows weaknesses that enemies could take advantage of. Elon Musk says it is, quote, a viper's nest of radical left Marxists who hate America. Supporters say it saves lives and projects American power and influence.
6: I think we would generally be called far right, sure.
2: It's called Return to the Land, and they invited me in.
7: A lot of people are going to be, why are you making Nazi references?
8: Right. Well, why wouldn't I?
2: Its founder says he is building a fortress for the white race.
6: It's a racial association. I kind of want to ask you, you know, after seeing this, do you think what we're doing is immoral?
2: We followed a social media trail that led us to Bristol, where a confrontation between protesters erupted into a full-scale riot.
9: Here it really is, pitched battles, skirmishes, hurling missiles, throwing punches.
2: I'm Tom Cheshire, Sky's data and forensics correspondent.
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19: You said to people, I'm not coming back for more, but you have come back for more.
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11: And make a statement.
19: What can our Prime Minister say to you to not impose tariffs?
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21: What more do you need?
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36: The whole neighbourhood is rallied around her.
37: It's been impenetrable to journalists over the last 2 years of war in Sudan.
38: I've been waiting for this for 2 years. It doesn't feel like a big homecoming.
39: It was never going to be pretty. War isn't pretty.
1: Let's catch up on all of the sport now with Paul.

0: We're here at Silverstone to see if Alpine's Franco Colapinto can pick which of these five drivers is the real professional. So the idea is we're going to do hot laps and then we're going to have a race.
1: Is it karting drivers or like...
0: Professional driver,
1: not karting.
0: No, driver. Not karting.
1: Can you show me their faces?
0: It's a mixture of ages.
1: Okay.
0: No, I can't show you their faces because you might recognise one of them.
1: Green flag.
2: Vamos!
1: Has he got wet or is slicks?
0: I think that's
1: slicks. Oh my god.
0: Right.
1: Slicks in the wet. That's proper English, huh?
0: How we do it at Silverstone.
1: Actually, really good lines, huh? It's quite tricky with the slicks on the wet.
0: So, what do we think of him or her?
1: Oh, we've got girls?
0: Yes,
1: and man.
0: We have girls.
1: Okay, we got a mix. Hit the curve? No curve. A bit wide. Hit the curve, come on.
0: I mean, actually, I don't think you need this right now. You can just talk.
1: No, this is quite cool, huh?
0: We
1: have a bit of oversteer. The Alpine is better than that. Sliding!
0: Right, so what do we make of this one so far? Driver number one, what do we think?
1: Nah, he's not a pro. The pro would be like this on the straight.
0: What do we make of the second?
1: Oh, this guy! Hit again, eh?
0: Okay.
1: You see, he did what the coach said. He's got some nice boots.
0: Yeah.
1: The boots, are they given by the track? No, no?
0: Yeah.
1: They are personal.
0: Yeah, yeah. Well, that could be a giveaway, couldn't it?
1: Police. Oh, the body. He's going to follow the cart. He's using all the track.
0: Ballast.
1: He's using the outside of the track. Okay. He's very slippery in the rubber.
0: So potentially the pro.
1: Look. Okay, vamos!
0: Oh.
1: He has extra time.
0: It was a bit of peacocking then, wasn't it?
1: Yeah.
0: A little bit of showboating.
1: No, he really loves it.
0: Yeah.
1: He's probably racing in go-kart.
0: Yeah, okay.
1: They got pressure, right? They've got cameras on them.
0: Yeah, he's got you commentating.
1: For them, yeah. Whoa.
0: What do you think?
1: He's really... he carried a lot of speed there.
3: Let's take a quick look at the weather for you now.
4: Dinner under the stars tonight?
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3: Well, the historic hot spell comes to an end as temperatures drop back to normal over the weekend and wetter weather moves in from the west. For most, it's a dry and mild start to Saturday with some early fog patches. Thicker cloud will have moved into Western Ireland and northwest Scotland, bringing outbreaks of rain. Cloudy skies and spells of showery rain will move eastwards across Ireland, Northern Ireland and Scotland.
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7: I urge you not to look away. If Hamas hands the hostages over, they will end this conflict. The world has been watching.
8: Good to see you
9: again.
8: How are you?
7: Did she say how he was?
10: The conditions are awful.
11: The jets were ordered to come back.
7: Historic day here today. How will you respond if India does launch airstrikes?
12: They'll be all out to war.
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7: I'm Yelda Hakim.
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19: It's been impenetrable to journalists over the last 2 years of war in Sudan.
20: I've been waiting for this for 2 years. It doesn't feel like a big homecoming.
21: It was never going to be pretty. War isn't pretty.

0: This is Sky News, the headlines. Anger at Russia from NATO and the EU after a drone crashes into a Romanian apartment block, injuring two people. Russia has denied responsibility for the attack. Deadlock still between the US and Iran after President Trump met aides about a possible deal, with Tehran playing down the chances of a settlement. 130 miles per hour in a 30 mile per hour zone. Two men are sentenced over a fatal collision in Manchester. Also, a landmark investigation by Sky News exposing what it's really like to give birth in the UK today.
1: We walked in and he'd be lying in pools of sick. And we had excuses such as, well, how do you expect

0: evidence that it was a Russian drone, but a senior Russian security official said that citizens of EU states would not be able to sleep peacefully if they aided Ukraine in its war efforts. NATO Secretary General Mark Rutte called Russia's behavior reckless, while Keir Starmer called it a serious violation of NATO airspace, which threatened the security of the entire continent. Our security and defense editor Deborah Haynes has more now on the latest dangerous escalation in tensions between Russia and NATO.
1: A Russian drone hitting NATO territory. That's what Romania says happened here overnight. The drone struck this apartment block in a city close to the border with Ukraine, injuring a mother and her child, terrorizing many more.
2: When I heard the bang, I didn't even know which way to run. I jumped out of bed and rushed to my husband because he's sick. The fright is sinking in even more now as I realize that this disaster just passed right over us.
1: Romania's president, clear about who's to blame.
3: The full responsibility for this incident lies with Russia, a country that has been waging a war of aggression against Ukraine for more than 4 years. In view of this situation, the Consul General of the Russian Federation in Constanta has been declared a persona non grata, and the Consulate General of the Russian Federation in Constanta will close.
1: Romania thinks the drone was most likely part of a Russian attack against Ukraine and that it accidentally strayed across the border into Romanian airspace. But Russia's President Vladimir Putin says he wants to see the evidence.
4: No one can say what origin a particular aircraft has until it has been examined. After all, we know that Ukrainian drones have strayed into Finnish airspace, into Polish airspace, and at some point into the airspace of the Baltic states.
1: The NATO alliance is putting on a united front with Romania. Britain's Prime Minister said in a post on social media, "This is a serious violation of NATO airspace. Russia's aggression against Ukraine and attacks on civilians and civilian infrastructure threatens the security of our entire continent. The UK unreservedly condemns such strikes." Russian drones have entered NATO airspace multiple times since the start of the Ukraine war. The incursions have never been grave enough to trigger the alliance's collective Article 5 military response. But this is the first time civilians have been injured in a built-up area, a sign that the risk of escalation is rising. Deborah Haynes, Sky News.
0: Earlier, Romania's foreign minister spoke to Sky News to give her reaction.
5: We have summoned the Russian ambassador and we have been witnessed to their typical narratives, which is the lack of responsibility for their actions and gestures. We do need to be aware that every time we see this type of hybrid interference, it does come alongside messages from Russia, narratives that they're trying to push, but they cannot escape their responsibility. And I do mean that in diplomatic terms, but it is very important that we do understand why an international coordinated response is needed. And that's what I'm hearing from ministers of foreign affairs across the world that I've spoken with today.
0: Now, Donald Trump has met aides in the Situation Room at the White House to make a final decision on whether to move forward with a deal to extend the ceasefire with Iran. In a lengthy social media post earlier, the president trumpeted the wins a deal would contain. But Iran's foreign ministry spokesperson, speaking on the phone to an Iranian news channel, repeated the pattern of the past few days, playing down the progress made.
6: The agreement has not been finalized yet. Other points have been mentioned, like the nuclear issue. I emphasize we are focused on the end of the war at this point and are not discussing the details of the nuclear plan.
0: Our U.S. correspondent David Blevins sent us this update from Washington.
7: It's been another week of deal or no deal. On Monday, President Trump said they were making progress and could announce agreement in a couple of days. On Wednesday, he said he had told his negotiating team not to rush but to get things right. And on Friday, he said he was going into the Situation Room at the White House to make a final determination. But in the lengthy Truth Social post announcing that, he made two big demands of Iran. Firstly, that they immediately reopen the Strait of Hormuz, something we understand they've already agreed to as part of a memorandum of understanding.

0: standing with Washington, and that they not only commit to never having a nuclear weapon, but to allowing the United States to deal with their enriched uranium, something they are simply not prepared to agree at this stage. In fact, that memorandum only commits Iran to discussing that issue for another 60 days. Why would you demand something that has already been agreed, or demand something that is not going to be agreed at this point, other than to put a positive spin on what might ultimately be a very limited deal? If at the end of the day, President Trump has no tangible benefit to point to other than the reopening of the Strait of Hormuz, which was open until he decided to go to war with Iran, this isn't going to be an easy deal for him to sell.
1: Two men have been sentenced at Manchester Crown Court following a fatal collision where the pair were recorded driving at speeds of 130 miles per hour in a 30 mile per hour zone. Sky's Amelia Harper has the details.
2: Two men from Manchester have been jailed for a combined total of over 24 years for causing death by dangerous driving. And this case is an important one because it's one of the first times that a passenger has actually been jailed for assisting or encouraging death by dangerous driving. We can have a look at the footage of this crash now. What happened? So 20-year-old Uwais Hussein, who was the driver, and 23-year-old Usman Mahmoud, who was the passenger, had been found guilty of causing the death of 50-year-old Sylvester Abayomi. And they killed Sylvester when their VW Golf ran a red light. They crashed into Sylvester's Volvo while he was, of course, lawfully driving through a green light in Kingsway in Burnage in the early hours back in March. And their specific sentences are this. Uwais Hussein will spend 11 years and 8 months in prison. Usman Mahmoud will spend 12 years and 9 months in prison. And these are sentences that follow a night of incredibly dangerous driving. The pair had filmed themselves and they were also caught on various other footage, including CCTV, driving well in excess of 100 miles an hour in 30 mile an hour zones. They were also recorded at over 139 miles an hour in the moments just before the crash. Importantly also, they were caught on footage inhaling nitrous oxide from balloons. Let's have a listen to that too now. And after the crash, the men had discussed actually fleeing the scene, including booking an Uber. And the reason we know about this is because the driver's Apple Watch triggered a 999 call immediately after the collision happened. Let's have a listen to that conversation now.
3: Book an Uber rapid, get out of here.
4: The owner of this Apple Watch was in a serious car crash and is off.
3: The guy's away.
4: Of this Apple Watch longitude minus
3: Uber,
4: search.
3: Are you booking an Uber or not? If anything, you just stay there. Saying you were driving. No, man. That's right, man. Stolen, man. See, it was a mistake, man. They're going to know. They're going to block your straight right there, man. God bless.
4: Give me a
3: balloon. I've not got a balloon. See, you wrapped it. No, I'm not saying. Look at me, man.
4: This message.
3: Enjoy the recovery and everything. No. What are you going to do? They're going to me, man.
2: I think what was incredible about listening to that audio was the two men discussing whether they still needed a balloon in the wake of everything that happened. Ultimately, these two men will now spend a total of over 24 years in prison between them. It is an important case because it's one of the first times that a passenger has been sent to prison for assisting causing death by dangerous driving.
1: Arsenal are hoping to make it a double for them and a clean sweep of European trophies for English teams as they prepare for the Champions League final in Budapest later today. Mikel Arteta's team have already secured the Premier League title and had the chance to win their first ever Champions League title, facing off against last year's winners and bookies' favourites, Paris Saint-Germain. Our sports correspondent Rob Harris is in Hungary and sent us this report.
5: This could be their greatest week as Arsenal fans. The greatest ever for the club. The chance to be champions at the double. If they can win this for the first time in Budapest, the biggest prize of them all, the Champions League.
6: We know what will be.
5: They've already ended the 22-year wait to win the Premier League again.
7: Pretty much for my whole life of being cognizant and following Arsenal, we've been rubbish. And now we have an amazing chance to prove we're the best team in Europe.
5: But Paris Saint-Germain stand in the way of that for Mikel Arteta's side.
8: Arteta's changed everything about this club. He's made us into a team that people are scared to play against.
9: It's taken Arsenal 20 years to return to this stage, to be in a Champions League final again. And few know what it means to the club, having endured all the struggles, than a player who's been in the academy since the age of 7, Bukayo Saka.
10: Loving this club and seeing the ups, seeing the downs, winning the Premier League and obviously being able to play in this final. It's been a long journey, some disappointments along the way, but it's been worth it.
5: This final at Puskás Arena will be a clash of styles. The holders, PSG, like to retain the ball while attacking dynamically. The Gunners often rely on set pieces and physicality, but are tough to score against.
11: Winning the Premier League, which is probably the toughest league to win in the world, gives us a lot of confidence, playing a good team with a lot of qualities, but we have full belief in ourselves, what we can do.
5: Lifting the European Cup wouldn't just crown Arsenal's best season. After Aston Villa won the Europa League, and Crystal Palace claimed the Conference League, a clean sweep of men's European trophies would be a first for England, and a treble no country has ever achieved before. They take that result here. Rob Harris, Sky News, Budapest.
1: Now to a major investigation exposing what it's really like to give birth in the UK today. Over the last few months, hundreds of mothers, fathers, partners, midwives and doctors have contacted us with stories of joy, exhaustion, neglect, grief and survival. We've also monitored hundreds of thousands of posts online about maternity, revealing the greatest concerns of those going through the system. Together, they paint a picture of maternity services struggling under strain, with families not being listened to and staff at breaking point. Let's hear some of the stories.
12: We walked in and he'd be lying in pools of sick, and we had excuses such as, well, how do you expect us to see him? He's in an incubator. Well, I expect you to go over and monitor and observe my child. Like, is that too much to ask? ECG cables, they'd be disconnected. The alarms would all be turned off. And it was like, oh, yeah, but they're annoying. They're going off all the time. That NICU is the nursery. I wouldn't wish it on my worst enemy. I was bullied as a child, and it was that feeling when I walked in.
13: People's birthing conditions are also midwives' working conditions. If my workplace is hectic, under-resourced, psychologically unsafe, stressed, then of course your birthing conditions are also going to feel stressed, unsafe, tense.
1: Well, our data and forensics team has also worked with Ipsos to monitor hundreds of thousands of posts online about maternity over the past 2 years. The biggest topic in their data was staff, with 140,859 posts. 19% of these posts are positive, but a whopping 48% of the posts were negative, with some people saying there were huge issues around very sensitive topics, such as protecting patients' dignity. Another topic of online conversation were posts about race and class. There were 12,306 posts around this, and it was the topic people were most negative about online, specifically how they feel their treatment was affected by their class or their race. 71% of posts about this are negative. Here's our data and forensics correspondent Tom Cheshire with more on what we found.
14: This is the interactive version of our investigation, which you can find on the Sky News app, on the Sky News website. And you can delve really as deep as you want to go, because there's so many stories here. People who've spoken to us, parents and NHS staff, everyone has got a tale to tell. Some of those tales are really quite harrowing. They paint a picture of a service in crisis, really. And as you go through this, you know, you'll see the text, but every so often you'll see these highlighted bits pop up. So talking about fewer babies here, you click on that and you'll get a bit of information, a bit of data here about the number of births that have actually been falling in each part of the UK since about 2010. So presumably that would mean less demand. But actually, that's not really what we're seeing when it comes to people's experiences. So keep on scrolling. You'll meet people like Cheryl, who nearly died during childbirth. That is her story. And again, you go and click on this depth, that's her story. And you'll see it's something that is a lot of people's story. And you'll find, you know, this is the data here. It's actually a pretty shocking statistic, the story in itself. The UK maternal mortality rate was higher in 2020 than 1985. So over that time period, you become more likely to die during childbirth. Thankfully, the odds of that are still very, very low. But actually, if you look here, the United Kingdom and Europe, it used to be a huge difference. Actually, the European rate is a lot less than the United Kingdom now. That's just one of those sort of data stories that is buried in there. You go through all of this, the story of Marley, who says medical negligence caused his daughter to suffer catastrophic injuries. We've also spoken to frontline staff as well. And again, these are all the social media posts. So as well as these stories, as well as the data from hospitals, we've gone out to try and understand the conversation around this. Nearly 400,000 social media posts. We pulled together the themes that people are talking about. And this is, I mean, this is the big headline picture. 21% of posts actually had a mostly positive tone. You get comments like this. I found the service to be brilliant. I had a really positive experience with my NHS trust. More than double that, 47% were mostly negative. So you go through that and then you can divide it into which aspect of the maternity experience you want to focus on, whether that's pregnancy, giving birth, birth teams, post-birth. Go and click on giving birth here and we'll go through that on the basis that more C-sections have been happening. That's putting more strains on hospital, as we've been finding out. You go into this then, and again, we're back into a story, Megan McLaughlin's story. She was labouring in the antenatal unit and the birth for her caused a third degree tear. That is a growing problem. And actually, you go click on that data again, you can see how much of a bigger problem it's become. So again, these are still fairly low, but the risk has grown 25% in 5 years. There is lots of this stuff all on that interactive. You can go as deep as you like on that. And mostly here, these stories that people have been so incredibly brave and so incredibly generous to share with us. I think for a long time, there wasn't a lot of discussion, but if you want to go and look at those stories, go to the Sky News app, the Sky News website. It is all there.
1: On to some of the morning's other news now, and the United Nations have added Israel and Russia to a UN blacklist of countries suspected of committing sexual violence in conflict zones. The move prompted Israel's foreign ministry to say it would sever all ties with United Nations Secretary General Antonio Guterres. Rescuers have managed to evacuate the first of five local villagers who've been trapped in a cave in Laos, but two people are still missing. Rescue divers performed the first evacuation after villagers had been trapped in the cave for more than a week due to floodwaters. Two people have been charged after a 30-year-old woman was shot dead outside a bar in Sheffield in the early hours of Monday morning. South Yorkshire police say Shanice Brooks, who was a mother who worked for a local charity, was an innocent bystander. Do stay with us here on Sky News. Coming up, we'll bring you all the latest sports news, including after three seasons on Tyneside, Anthony Gordon has completed his move to Spanish giants Barcelona. All the details after the break.
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2: Now, Jeff Bezos has promised to rebuild whatever needs rebuilding after the Amazon founder's rocket exploded during a test launch in Florida. Nobody was hurt when the Blue Origin rocket burst into flames, with an investigation now underway into what went wrong. Our technology correspondent, Mickey Carroll, reports.
3: This fireball is from one of the biggest rocket explosions in U.S. history. Here's what we know so far. New Glenn, the huge cargo rocket designed by Blue Origin, Jeff Bezos' space company, has just exploded on the launch pad on Thursday night in Florida during a firing test. Now, it's really important, the fact that it was during a firing test, because it suggests the rocket was likely full of fuel.
4: Over 1,000 tons of propellant that you saw in that image. That's hundreds of tons of TNT kind of exploding.
5: Now that, combined with its huge size, has resulted in this enormous explosion. This rocket is 97 metres tall. It can carry 13 metric tons of cargo into orbit, and it's fueled by liquid hydrogen. When it exploded, people living nearby said their houses shook and that the sky turned orange.
3: Now, as for what actually went wrong, all we know is that the rocket experienced an anomaly, according to Blue Origin. And Jeff Bezos says it's too early to tell what's happened. But there will be an investigation launched, because this kind of explosion doesn't just impact Blue Origin and Jeff Bezos. It has the potential to impact the US's space ambitions. So how much does a mistake like this actually cost? Well, we don't know the precise figure for the cost of New Glenn, but it's thought to be around $100 million. It's supposed to be a reusable rocket, which would bring down the cost of it when different bits of it are reused. But when it explodes like this, any savings from it being reusable are wiped out.
4: What this rocket is supposed to do is become very involved in the Artemis human mission around the moon and do all sorts of lunar-based activities. And so the more that we're unable to build capabilities outside of SpaceX, the more the Artemis mission becomes a SpaceX mission, which is not really the direction that NASA wanted to take its human spaceflight.
3: It was only on Tuesday that NASA awarded Blue Origin the contract to take moon buggies up to the base that it's going to be building up there on the lunar South Pole. And in autumn this year, which is relatively soon in spaceflight terms, Blue Origin, New Glenn specifically, was supposed to be delivering a lunar lander up there. So you can see that all of those timelines might start getting kind of delayed and pushed back when there's mistakes like this.
2: Hello and welcome to the Middle East Business Report. These are the top stories from across the region this week. Qatar Airways has announced a series of route additions across Africa, including resumed services to the Seychelles and Kigali, increased frequencies to Marrakesh, and a new route to Port Sudan. The expansion comes as the airline pushes to deepen its connectivity across emerging markets. Saudi Aramco has announced the deployment of its first quantum computer developed with French startup Pascal. The project is part of Aramco's broader effort to use advanced computing to improve efficiency in its oil and gas operations, underscoring the Gulf's growing investment in frontier technologies. The Qatar Investment Authority said this week that it had partnered with a Spanish technology investor to create a £330 million fund focused on companies involved in digital transformation and the green.

0: Green transition. Analysts say the move reflects the Gulf's continued strategy of deploying capital overseas despite ongoing regional uncertainty. Emirates has unveiled plans for a massive new maintenance facility worth nearly £4.7 billion. The hangar, expected to be the largest steel structure of its kind in the Gulf, will be capable of servicing up to 28 aircraft simultaneously and forms part of Emirates' long-term growth strategy. Time now for a look at the weather.
1: I hope we haven't forgotten anything.
2: Travel insurance, I tick that box.
1: Yeah, but remember what you forgot last year.
3: All Clear Travel Insurance sponsors Sky News Weather.
0: The historic hot spell comes to an end as temperatures drop back to normal over the weekend and wetter weather moves in from the west. For most, it's a dry and mild start to Saturday with some early fog patches. Thicker cloud will have moved into Western Ireland and northwest Scotland, bringing outbreaks of rain. Cloudy skies and spells of showery rain will move eastwards across Ireland, Northern Ireland and Scotland on Saturday, where it will also be cooler and breezier. But it remains dry and sunny for England and Wales and very warm too. Brighter skies will follow for Ireland through the afternoon, along with some heavy and possibly thundery showers. And there could be some heavy downpours for Western Scotland too.
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0: Do stay with us here on Sky News. Coming up, we'll be taking another look at the morning's papers in the highlights.
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8: Time now to see what's making the front pages of tomorrow's newspapers. Well, the Mirror goes with a headline, a threat to all of us after a stray Russian drone flew into flats in Romania. The FT focuses on the potential deal between the US and Iran after President Trump said he was making a final determination on an agreement. The Telegraph says Donald Trump has announced he'll lift the blockade on Iranian shipping in the Strait of Hormuz. The Front of the Eye reports on polling suggesting a Labour Party led by Andy Burnham at the next general election would still struggle to beat reform. The Front of the Times says poor sleep is linked to a rise in women's cancer cases. The Guardian reports that millions of women with breast cancer could be spared chemotherapy thanks to the development of a new test. The Daily Mail leads with anger over prosecutors not seeking a second retrial for two men accused of attacking a police officer at Manchester Airport. The Express reports on the prime suspect in the disappearance of Madeleine McCann, a Christian B. And The Star features the helicopter pilot who airlifted seven-time Formula One champion Michael Schumacher after his horrific ski crash. So let's start with the FT front page. Trump makes truce demands. Donald Trump said he was making a final determination on an agreement with Iran to extend a fragile ceasefire and reopen the Strait of Hormuz. Henry, take us into this.
9: Yeah, I mean, it's a final determination. Is it the final determination? Maybe not. Is it the final determination?
8: It does feel like we have been here several times.
9: It's a bit like which one of the 14 wars that he took credit for ending. It's very difficult with Donald Trump to... He's funny and absurd, and so the temptation is to laugh, and then you remember that he controls the world's largest military and nuclear arsenal, and you die a little inside. So here, essentially, the question is... He is essentially linking the end of the war to his stated objective, which was ending the Iranian nuclear program. The Iranian government is not unreasonably saying, you haven't managed to make us give this up yet. You know, you bombed us and we're still here and now you're negotiating, so why on earth would we give this up to you now? And so I think, to the extent that you always have to be careful when you're prognosticating about Trump, that basically... There's no way out currently for Trump. The war is very bad for him. His voters hate it. They didn't vote for an interventionist president anyway. The closure of the Strait of Hormuz is creating incredibly dangerous economic conditions for him by pushing up global prices. At the same time, not only would withdrawal without a concession on the Iranian nuclear program be an enormous personal humiliation for Donald Trump, and he cares about that a lot, but he'll also have used the biggest weapon in the non-proliferation arsenal, right? Which was always the threat of American intervention. If America can invade you and then lose, and you get to finish your nuclear program, that sends a message not just to Iran, but to any other country in the world that's thinking about, would I like to get hold of nuclear weapons? Mm. And that means that the net result of all of this is that Donald Trump has probably bequeathed us a much more dangerous world, whatever happens.
8: Susie, is this pointing to the dangerous fact that actually, to save face, he has to continue the war?
10: Well, what happens if he continues the war? He's already thrown everything he's got, loads of Patriot missiles, at Iran, trying to get the infrastructure, the bridges, the power supplies, all that kind of stuff, and the regime's still there. Now, if the world's most developed military cannot remove a fairly analogue regime in Iran, then what's the point of it, fundamentally? If he wants to go off and have another war, it's just going to be very expensive. We're not going to get any further. I heard it described by a comedian as like trying to... winning a war from the air is like trying to load a dishwasher from the other side of the room. I mean, you might be able to say you've done it, but it's going to make a mess. And, you know, he needs this off-ramp. He can't have the war. He can't continue his own blockade. He wants the strait reopened. He can't reopen it. And he's actually gifted the Iranian regime control of about 21 miles of sea lane, which they're now apparently kings of, and no one else can possibly have any control over. So he needs to find a way out of it. But if his only way out of it is to say they've given us control of the nuclear program, he's not going to get that. So I think what we're going to get here is yet more Trump spinning the wheels and talking a big game, coming to some kind of a deal and a peace talk, which won't get anywhere because they will have these nuclear red lines which they just can't cross, and then we'll just have some continued kerfuffle for a while. It's not going to go away.
8: Do you see him just walking away? I mean, he has said that he could possibly do that on many occasions because it's not his problem anymore that, you know, Americans don't use the Strait of Hormuz, so you guys sort it out.
9: I mean, he could.
8: We're off.
9: Of course he could. He could. This is Donald Trump. Of course he could do it. I just can't tell you with any great confidence interval what the likelihood of that is. Normally, the job of the commentator is to be like, well, OK, we pay attention to this more than the average person has to. Here's our informed guess about what this is. It's Donald Trump. He could do that. He could continue the war. He could do any one of half a dozen other things. None of them would be very intelligent. But, like, it just depends if he feels offended or insulted or what day of the week it is.
10: Like,
9: this is actually the weird thing, is that normally we're used to having international relations that work increasingly in a systematised, institutional way. There simply isn't all that much room, at least in the West, for your one big strongman leader to be making an enormous difference to policy. Donald Trump is very much sort of a 19th century potentate in this regard, right? Genuinely, what mood he's in matters.
8: Let's have a look at the Scotsman, not a paper we often come to, but a Westminster committee is to consider a probe into the embezzlement of SNP funds by Peter Murrell. Susie?
10: Yep, so they've got a committee in the Scottish Parliament, which most of the members, according to the Scotsman, would support an inquiry into what went wrong there. Clearly, there was a complete lack of checks and balances within the SNP. If one treasurer and one person is able to have that kind of control over the bank account and no one else was just going, can we see the receipts, please, Peter? Why have you got Le Creuset mugs and they've charged it to the party? Or a motorhome? You know, what? There was no checks and balances, this guy. He was able to do this for whatever reason he had for doing it, and he was able to get away with it. So there's going to have to be some kind of, I'd have thought, some reckoning internally, but Swinney appears to be trying to resist it. So, you know, they'll have all that fun to come, won't they?
8: We're going to pick up with more papers after the break because we have run out of time for this section. Coming up next, we'll take you through all of those remaining newspapers. Do stay with us.

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1: We're here at Silverstone to see if Alpine striker Colapinto can pick which of these five drivers is the real professional.
2: So the idea is we're going to do hot laps and then we're going to have a race.
3: Is it karting drivers or like...
2: Professional driver.
3: Professional driver, professional, not karting.
2: No,
3: driver.
2: Not karting.
3: It's can you show me their faces?
2: It's a mixture of ages.
3: Okay.
2: No, I can't show you their faces because you might recognise one of them.
3: Green flag, green flag.
4: Vamos!
3: Has he got wet or is slicks?
2: I think that's
3: slicks.
2: Think
3: oh that's my slick. God.
2: Right.
3: Slicks in the wet. That's proper English, huh?
2: That's how we do it at Silverstone.
3: Actually, really good lines, huh? It's quite tricky with the slicks on the wet. What?
2: So, what do we think of him or her?
3: Oh, we've got girls?
2: Yes,
3: and man.
2: We have girls.
3: Okay, we got Annie. Hit the curve? No curve. Oh, a bit wide. Hit the curve, come on.
2: I mean, actually, I don't think you need this right now. You can just talk.
3: No, but this is quite cool, eh?
2: Oh,
3: yeah, a bit of oversteer. The Alpine is better than that. Oh, sliding.
2: Right, so what do we make of this one so far? Driver number one, what do we think?
3: Nah, he's not a pro. The pro would be like this on the straight.
2: What do we make of the second?
3: Oh, this guy. He tacked in, eh?
2: Okay.
3: You see, he did what the coach said. He's got some nice boots.
2: Yeah.
3: The boots, are they given by the track? No, no?
2: Yeah.
3: They are personal.
2: Yeah, yeah, yeah. Well, that could be a giveaway, couldn't it?
3: Police. Oh, the body. He's going to follow the cart.
2: Using his...
3: He's using all the track.
2: Ballast.
3: He's using the outside of the track. Okay. He's very slippery in the rubber.
2: So good, potentially like the pro.
3: Look. Okay, vamos!
2: Oh.
3: He has extra time.
2: It was a bit of peacocking then, wasn't it?
3: Yeah.
2: A little bit of showboating.
3: No, he really loves it.
2: Yeah.
3: He's probably racing in go-kart.
2: Yeah, okay.
3: They got pressure, right? They've got cameras on them.
2: Yeah, he's got you commentating.
3: Or them, yeah. Whoa.
2: What do you think?
3: He's really... he carried a lot of speed there. This one is good, and the next one, I think the two previous ones were not.
2: So one and two, we're saying no. We don't think...
3: No.
2: And but three and four, potentially.
3: But number two was good.
2: Okay.
3: I think he's young.
2: Okay, so this is your number three here
3: this
2: now.
3: This is number three.
2: Yeah.
3: And it's not bad. Number three and four, I trust. More than my 43, actually. Yeah. And 43 for Paul.
2: Yeah.
3: We are... I'm gonna go to take him some fuel out, put him the pressures properly. Oh, look at him!
0: A Canadian man who sold lethal substances online to people in the UK and across the world has pleaded guilty to aiding suicide. Kenneth Law will not, however, be tried in Britain because prosecutors fear a court may reject his extradition under double jeopardy laws. Sky's Molly Malone has the details.
5: You might not have heard of him, but this is a man who sold packages of poison around the world to assist people's suicides. Lethal substances sold online from Canada, which authorities here believe claimed the lives of 79 people in the UK. This is Kenneth Law. Operating from Canada, he sold 330 packages overseas to the UK to 286 individuals. 79 people died. It's believed their deaths were connected to the products supplied by Kenneth Law.
6: Tom Parfitt was just 22 years old when he took his own life, having been sold a lethal chemical substance.
7: Every time I think about him, it makes me smile. He had a wonderful sense of humour. As his parent, I just wish I'd somehow been there with him and being able to prevent him taking this decision, because, you know, with the right help, with the right conversations, I know he'd still be here today, but also it's quite clear to me that without what Kenneth Lord did, my son would have lived longer. He made a profit of maybe £50 from Tom's death. You know, Tom's life to him was worth £50.
5: Authorities in the UK say that Law was a serial offender who callously exploited vulnerable individuals, exchanging their lives for his financial gain.
6: Kenneth Law pleaded guilty to 14 counts of aiding suicide. Those charges relate to victims in Canada. But investigators have connected him to 79 people who died here.
5: Families of his victims have been told that their loved ones will be recognised and accounted for in his sentence. Their names will be attached to the indictment and read out in court. But some of those families want to see justice here in the UK. They want to see Kenneth Law extradited, prosecuted domestically. And they're also calling for a public inquiry.
7: I do want him to face charges to do with my son's death. I want him to know who he killed. I want him to understand that he took away a young, promising life. I want my day in court where he has to answer for what he did to my son.
6: But the concern among investigators is that any extradition could take a long time and could actually be blocked altogether because he's already been convicted of similar offences in another country.
5: The substance that was sold is available for legitimate purposes in appropriate strengths and quantities here in the UK.
6: But authorities say the way it was sold by Kenneth Law has no reasonable explanation, and instead he sold it with the knowledge that it would be used to commit suicide.
0: And just a reminder, if you've been affected by this story or need support, you can contact the Samaritans on 116 123 or visit samaritans.org. Now, Thailand has been rocked by a scandal and it involves one of the country's most successful families. The heir to the Singha beer empire has lost his job after his younger brother accused him of sexual abuse when they were children. Our Asia correspondent Cordelia Lynch has spoken to Sai, the brother making the allegations, and a warning. Her report contains several references to sexual assault.
4: Well, it's unbelievable. I didn't know that something that I faced as a kid alone would be something that so many people can relate to.
8: This is Sai. He's part of one of Thailand's richest and most powerful families, heir to the Singha beer empire. Recently, he went viral after posting this emotional video accusing his older brother of sexually abusing him when they were younger. Now, his older brother, Pai, has strongly denied the allegations in a video posted to social media, which has since been taken down. Whatever happens next, the allegations have sparked a moment of reckoning in conservative Thailand, prompting many other people to come forward with their own stories of alleged abuse.
9: How do you feel about the reaction you've had?
4: I didn't know that they would see something that I felt was the worst moments of my life as a reflection of my survival, of my strength. I didn't expect that. And I didn't expect people to come out and share their own experiences too.
9: We've seen the Me Too movement play out elsewhere in other countries.
4: Yes.
9: Does this feel like the beginning of some kind of movement or tipping point?
4: It's hard to say because it's like, I feel like it's all coming from me or around me. It's hard to tell when you're in the middle of a storm, like what kind of impact it has. But I believe that as long as I live, this story is something that I will keep fighting for because no child deserves to go through what I went through.
9: What was the alleged abuse?
4: So my brother, he sexually assaulted me many times from when I was 9 to about 12. he grew up in boarding school, but he would come back to Thailand during his summer vacations, and that would be when the abuse would happen.
9: Your brother denies the allegations.
4: Sure he does.
9: He says all that happened was rough play.
4: Yes.
9: What do you say to that?
4: I don't think grabbing your little brother's throat and putting your, you know, forcing himself onto you is rough play. That's abuse.
10: Sai did post an audio recording he says includes a confession from his brother. His brother denies that. Sai said he did tell his family about the alleged abuse about 3 years ago, but agreed to keep quiet. After a legal property dispute with his mother, though, he decided it was time to tell the world.
4: I decided that I wasn't going to let my life be defined by a monetary value of keeping silent or thinking that the worth of the company is bigger than the worth of my own soul.
10: Now, we did ask Pai for an interview, but we haven't heard back. He's resigned from his job in the family business, but only until he says the matter is conclusively proved. In a statement posted on their social media, Boonrod Brewery, the parent company of Singer Beer, said, "We oppose and do not support any form of domestic violence, whether physical, verbal, threatening, or any behaviour that violates the rights and dignity of others."
0: Now, the former Scottish First Minister, Nicola Sturgeon, appeared at the Hay Festival, where she spoke about her estranged husband, Peter Murrell's, guilty plea for embezzlement.
11: It's not been the easiest of weeks, it's fair to say. I did describe it yesterday, and it's certainly a fair thing to say that it has been the worst week of my life. I've had some tough weeks in the past, both in my personal life and also as First Minister. You know, COVID was a pretty rough ride for any leader and for everybody, but I think this week has surpassed all of it. You've obviously read all of it in the media. You know, it's a deeply painful thing personally to come to terms with, and I'm only in the foothills of coming to terms with the fact that the person I was married to for a long time is somebody I clearly didn't know as well as I thought I did, somebody who misled me, deceived me, lied to me, and put me in, you know, considerable peril.
0: Our Wales correspondent, Dan Whitehead, sent us this update from Hay on Wye.
12: She opened this talk, the second literary festival book tour that she's been on in as many days. She flew in from Ireland yesterday, continuing this book tour, and opened up the Q&A, the hour-long Q&A here in Hay on Wye, with around 10 to 15 minutes talking about her estranged husband, Peter Murrell, of course, pleading guilty to embezzlement at the start of this week, describing, as you heard there, as the toughest week of her life, and repeating her insistence that she knew nothing about the funds which were embezzled by Peter Murrell, some £400,000. Of course, we've all read about what that was spent on, luxury watches and, of course, the motorhome and a £4,000 fountain pen, to name just a few of those. Again, as I say, she insisted she knew nothing about those. She said she was reading about some of those items for the first time on Monday. I think, you know, having seen some of those comments which she repeated yesterday at the Literature Festival in Ireland, today the scrutiny is really turning on her as to how on earth did you not notice all of these items? She claims that, you know, they were both on high wages, they could afford those things. A lot of those things she didn't know about, they weren't at the home. Let's not forget, of course, that Nicola Sturgeon went through what she describes as a very difficult two-year police investigation, which found no evidence of wrongdoing, and she's no longer under investigation. In terms of new things that came to light this afternoon during this Q&A, I think one thing that was interesting, she was asked about Alex Salmond, the late Alex Salmond, of course, the former First Minister in Scotland, who warned Nicola Sturgeon whether or not her husband should remain as the chief executive of the SNP while she was the leader. Now, she admits that this was a mistake keeping her the chief executive. She said that with the benefit of hindsight, that was probably a decision I wish I'd taken. If I could turn back the clock, of course, I would take a different decision. But she interestingly said, "I still don't think that makes me responsible for someone committing a crime." She did a book signing after. We did, once she'd finished signing books, try to get a word in with Nicola Sturgeon. She did not want to speak to the press, but she did say on stage that she will be speaking more in the coming days. In fact, she said, now that I am able to speak, she's not been able to, of course, for a number of years while being under police investigation. She said, wait for a lot more of it, were her words. Her estranged husband, Peter Morrell, due back in court next week.
0: Dan Whitehead reporting there. Now, as we head into the weekend, let's see how the weather is looking.
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0: Well, the historic hot spell comes to an end as temperatures drop back to normal over the weekend. The wetter weather moves in from the west. For most of us, it's a dry and mild start to Saturday with some early fog patches. Thicker cloud will have moved into Western Ireland and northwest Scotland, bringing outbreaks of rain. As cloudy skies and spells of showery rain will move eastwards across Ireland, Northern Ireland and Scotland on Saturday, where it'll be cooler and breezier. But it remains dry and sunny for England and Wales, and very warm too. Those brighter skies will follow for Ireland through the afternoon, along with some heavy and possibly thundery showers. And there could be some heavy downpours for Western Scotland too. On to Sunday then, and it will be fresher for all with a mixture of sunny spells and showers. Some of those showers could be heavy and thundery in northwest Scotland, with the best of the drier and sunnier weather towards southeast England. And the weather looks unsettled on Monday.
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0: This is Sky News, the headlines. Anger at Russia from NATO and the EU after a drone crashes into a Romanian apartment block, injuring two people. Russia has denied responsibility for the attack. Deadlock still between the US and Iran after President Trump met aides about a possible deal, with Tehran playing down the chances of a settlement. 130 miles per hour in a 30 mile per hour zone. Two men are sentenced over a fatal collision in Manchester. Also, a landmark investigation by Sky News exposing what it's really like to give birth in the UK today.
1: We walked in and he'd be lying in pools of sick. And we had excuses such as, well, how do you expect us to see him? He's in an incubator.
0: Good morning. Welcome to the programme. Russia has been condemned by NATO and European leaders after a drone struck an apartment building in Romania, injuring two people. President Putin has demanded evidence that it was a Russian drone, but a senior